0: At Stafford's International Investigation Bureau, in the Strand, where he was employed, they did not require him to solve mysteries which had baffled the police. He had never measured a footprint in his life, and what he did not know about bloodstains would have filled the library. The sort of job they gave Henry was to stand outside a restaurant in the rain and note what time someone inside left it. In short, it is not Pifield Rice, Investigator Number 1, The Adventure of the Maharaja's Ruby, that I submit to your notice, but the unsensational doings of a quite commonplace young man, variously known to his comrades at the Bureau as Fathead, that blighter What's-His-Name, and Here, You! Henry lived in a boarding house on Guildford Street. One day a new girl came to the boarding house and sat next to Henry at meals. Her name was Alice Weston. She was small, quiet, and rather pretty. They got on splendidly. Their conversation, at first confined to the weather and the moving pictures, rapidly became more intimate. Henry was surprised to find that she was on the stage, in the chorus. Previous chorus girls at the boarding house had been a more pronounced type, good girls but noisy and apt to wear beauty spots. Alice Weston was different. "I'm rehearsing at present," she said. "I'm going out on tour next month in The Girl from Brighton. What do you do, Mr. Rice?" Henry paused for a moment before replying. He knew how sensational he was going to be. "I'm a detective." Usually, when he told girls his professions, squeaks of amazed admiration greeted him. Now he was chagrined to perceive in the brown eyes that met his distinct disapproval. "What's the matter?" he asked, a little anxiously, for even at this early stage in their acquaintance he was conscious of a strong desire to win her approval. "Don't you like detectives?"
1: "I don't know. Somehow I shouldn't have thought you were one."
0: That restored Henry's equanimity somewhat. Naturally, a detective does not want to look like a detective and give the whole thing away right at the start.
1: "I think you won't be offended?"
0: "Go on."
1: "I've always looked at it as rather a sneaky job."
0: "Sneaky?" moaned Henry.
1: "Well, creeping about, spying on people."
0: Henry was appalled. She had defined his own trade to a nicety. There might be detectives whose work was above this reproach, but he was a confirmed creeper, and he knew it. It wasn't his fault. The boss told him to creep, and he crept. If he declined to creep, he would be sacked. Instanter. It was hard, and yet he felt the sting of her words, and in his bosom the first seeds of dissatisfaction with his occupation took root. You might have thought that this frankness on the girl's part would have kept Henry from falling in love with her. Certainly the dignified thing would have been to change his seat at table and take his meals next to someone who appreciated the romance of detective work a little more. But no, he remained where he was, and presently Cupid, who never shoots a surer aim than through the steam of boarding-house hash, sniped him where he sat. He proposed to Alice Weston. She refused him.
1: "It's not because I'm not fond of you. I think you're the nicest man I ever met."
0: A good deal of assiduous attention had enabled Henry to win this place in her affections. He had worked patiently and well before actually putting his fortune to the test.
1: "I'd marry you tomorrow if things were different, but I'm on the stage, and I mean to stick there. Most of the girls want to get off it, but not me. And one thing I'll never do is marry someone who isn't in the profession. My sister Genevieve did, and look what happened to her. She married a commercial traveler, and take it from me, he traveled. She never saw him for more than 5 minutes in the year, except when he was selling gents' hosiery in the same town where she was doing her refined specialty, and then he'd just wave his hand and whiz by and start traveling again.
2: My husband has got to be close by where I can see him. I'm sorry, Henry, but I know I'm right."
0: It seemed final, but Henry did not wholly despair. He was a resolute young man. You have to be to wait outside restaurants in the rain for any length of time. He had an inspiration. He sought out a dramatic agent.
3: "I want to go on the stage in musical comedy."
0: "Let's see you dance."
3: "I can't dance."
0: "Sing," said the agent.
3: "Stop singing," added the agent hastily.
0: "You go away and have a nice cup of hot tea," said the agent soothingly, "and you'll be as right as anything in the morning." Henry went away. A few days later, at the Bureau, his fellow detective Simmons hailed him.
4: "Here, you! The boss wants you.
3: Buck up.
0: Mr. Stafford was talking into the telephone. He replaced the receiver as Henry entered.
3: Oh, Rice, there's a woman wants her husband shadowed while he's on the road. He's an actor. I'm sending you. Go to this address and get photographs and all particulars. You'll have to catch the 11 o'clock train on Friday.
0: Yes, sir.
3: He's in The Girl from Brighton Company. They open at Bristol.
0: It sometimes seemed to Henry as if fate did it on purpose. If the commission had had to do with any other company, it would have been well enough, for, professionally speaking, it was the most important with which he had ever been entrusted. If he had never met Alice Weston and heard her views upon detective work, he would have been pleased and flattered. Things being as they were, it was Henry's considered opinion that fate had slipped one over on him. In the first place, what torture to be always near her, unable to reveal himself, to watch her while she disported herself in the company of other men. He would be disguised, and she would not recognize him, but he would recognize her, and his sufferings would be dreadful. In the second place, to have to do his creeping about and spying practically in her presence. Still, business was business. At 11:05 on the morning named, he was at the station, a false beard and spectacles shielding his identity from the public eye. If you had asked him, he would have said he was a Scotch businessman. As a matter of fact, he looked far more like a motor car coming through a haystack. The platform was crowded. Friends of the company had come to see the company off. Henry looked on discreetly from behind a stout porter whose bulk formed a capital screen. In spite of himself, he was impressed. The stage at close quarters always thrilled him. He recognized celebrities. The fat man in the brown suit was Walter Jelliffe, the comedian and star of the company. He stared keenly at him through the spectacles. Others of the famous were scattered about. He saw Alice. She was talking to a man with a face like a hatchet, and smiling, too, as if she enjoyed it. Behind the matted foliage which he had inflicted on his face, Henry's teeth came together with a snap. In the weeks that followed, as he dogged the Girl from Brighton Company from town to town, it would be difficult to say whether Henry was happy or unhappy. On the one hand, to realize that Alice was so near and yet so inaccessible was a constant source of misery. Yet, on the other, he could not but admit that he was having the very dickens of a time loafing around the country like this. He was made for this sort of life, he considered. Fate had placed him in a London office, but what he really enjoyed was this unfettered travel. Some gypsy strain in him rendered even the obvious discomforts of theatrical touring agreeable. He liked catching trains. He liked invading strange hotels. Above all, he reveled in the artistic pleasure of watching unsuspecting fellow men as if they were so many ants. That was really the best part of the whole thing. It was all very well for Alice to talk about creeping and spying, but if you considered it without bias, there was nothing degrading about it at all. It was an art. It took brains and a genius for disguise to make a man a successful creeper and spyer. You couldn't simply say to yourself, "I will creep." If you attempted to do it for your own person, you would be detected instantly. You had to be an adept at masking your personality. You had to be one man at Bristol and another quite different man at Hull, especially if, like Henry, you were of a gregarious disposition and liked the society of actors. The stage had always fascinated Henry. To meet even minor members of the profession off the boards gave him a thrill. There was a resting juvenile of fit-up caliber at his boarding-house, who could always get a shilling out of him simply by talking about how he had jumped in and saved the show at the Hamlets, which he had visited in the course of his wanderings. And on this Girl from Brighton tour he was in constant touch with the men who really amounted to something. Walter Jelliffe had been a celebrity when Henry was going to school, and Sidney Crane, the baritone, and others of the lengthy cast were all players not unknown in London. Henry courted them assiduously. It had not been hard to scrape acquaintance with them. The principals of the company always put up at the best hotel, and his expenses being paid by his employer, so did Henry. It was the easiest thing possible to bridge, with a well-timed whiskey and soda, the gulf between non-acquaintance and warm friendship. Walter Jelliffe, in particular, was particularly accessible. Every time Henry accosted him, as a different individual, of course, and renewed in a fresh disguise the friendship which he had enjoyed in the last town, Walter Jelliffe met him more than halfway. It was in the sixth week of the tour that the comedian, promoting him from mere casual acquaintanceship, invited him to come up to his room and smoke a cigar. Henry was pleased and flattered. Joliffe was a personage, always surrounded by admirers, and the compliment was consequently of a high order. He lit his cigar. Among his friends at the Green Room Club, it was unanimously held that Walter Joliffe's cigars brought him within the scope of the law forbidding the carrying of concealed weapons, but Henry would have smoked the gift of such a man had it been a cabbage leaf. He puffed away contentedly. He was made up as an old Indian colonel that week, and he complimented his host on the aroma of a fine old-world courtesy. Walter Joliffe seemed gratified. "Quite comfortable?" he asked. "Quite, I thank you," said Henry, fondling his silver mustache. "That's right. Now tell me, old man, which of us is it you're trailing?" Henry nearly swallowed his cigar. "What do you mean?" "Oh, come," protested Joliffe. "There's no need to keep it up with me. I know you're a detective. The question is, who's the man you're after? That's what we've all been wondering all this time." All? They had all been wondering? It was worse than Henry could have imagined. Till now he had pictured his position with regard to the girl from Brighton Company rather as that of some scientist who, seeing but unseen, keeps a watchful eye on the denizens of a drop of water under his microscope. And they had all detected him, every one of them. It was a stunning blow. If there was one thing on which Henry prided himself, it was the impenetrability of his disguises. He might be slow, he might be on the stupid side, but he could disguise himself. He had a variety of disguises, each designed to befog the public more hopelessly than the last. Going down the street, you would meet a typical commercial traveler, dapper and alert. Anon, you encountered a heavily bearded Australian. Later, maybe it was a courteous old retired colonel who stopped you and inquired the way to Trafalgar Square. Still later, a rather flashy individual of the sporting type asked you for a match for his cigar. Would you have suspected for one instant that each of these widely differing personalities was in reality one man? Certainly you would. Henry did not know it, but he had achieved in the eyes of the small servant who answered the front door bell of his boarding house a well-established reputation as a humorist of the more practical kind. It was his habit to try his disguises on her. He would ring the bell, inquire for the landlady, and when Bella had gone, leap up the stairs to his room. Here he would remove the disguise and resume his normal appearance and come downstairs again, humming a careless air. Bella, meanwhile, in the kitchen, would be confiding to her ally, the cook, that Mr. Rice just came in looking sort of funny again. He sat and gaped at Walter Joliffe. The comedian regarded him curiously. "You look at least 100 years old," he said. "What are you made up as, a piece of gorgonzola?" Henry glanced hastily at the mirror. Yes, he did look rather old. He must have overdone some of the lines on his forehead. He looked something between a youngish centenarian and a nonagenarian who had seen a good deal of trouble. "If you know how you were demoralizing the company," Joliffe went on, "you would drop it. As steady and quiet a lot of boys as ever you met till you came along. Now they do nothing but bet on what disguise you're going to choose for the next town. I don't see why you need to change so often. You were all right as the Scotchman at Bristol. We were all saying how nice you looked. You should have stuck to that. But what do you do at Hull but roll in a scrubby mustache and a tweed suit, looking rotten? However, all that is beside the point. It's a free country. If you like to spoil their beauty, I suppose there's no law against it. What I want to know is, who's the man? Whose track are you sniffing on, Bill? You'll pardon my calling you Bill. You're known as Bill the Bloodhound in the company. Who's the man?" "Never mind," said Henry. He was aware, as he made it, that it was not a very able retort, but he was feeling too limp for satisfactory repartee. Criticisms in the bureau, dealing with his alleged solidity of skull, he did not resent. He attributed them to man's natural desire to chaff his fellow man. But to be unmasked by the general public in this way was another matter. It struck at the root of all things. "But I do mind," objected Joliffe. "It's most important. A lot of money hangs on it. We've got a sweepstake in the company, the holder of the winning name to take the entire receipts. Come on, who is he?" Henry rose and made for the door. His feelings were too deep for words. Even a minor detective has his professional pride, and the knowledge that his espionage is being made the basis of sweepstakes by his quarry cuts this to the quick. "Here, don't go. Where are you going?" "Back to London," said Henry bitterly. "It's a lot of good my staying here now, isn't it?" "I should say it was, to me. Don't be in a hurry. You're thinking that, now we know all about you, your utility as a sleuth has waned to some extent. Is that it?"
3: "Well?"
0: "Well, why worry? What does it matter to you? You don't get paid by results, do you? Your boss said trail along. Well, do it. I should hate to lose you. I don't suppose you know it, but you've been the best mascot this tour that I've ever come across. Right from the start, we've been playing to enormous business. I'd rather kill a black cat than lose you. Drop the disguises and stay with us. Come behind all you want. Be sociable."
3: A detective is only human. The less of a detective, the more human he is, and Henry is not much of a detective, and his human traits were consequently highly developed. From a boy, he had never been able to resist curiosity. If a crowd collected in the street, he always added himself to it, and he would have stopped to gape at a window with "Watch this window" written on it, if he had been running for his life from wild bulls. He was, and always had been, intensely desirous of some day penetrating behind the scenes of a theater. And there was another thing. At last, if he accepted this invitation, he would be able to see and speak to Alice Weston, and interfere with the maneuvers of the hatchet-faced man, on whom he had brooded with suspicion and jealousy since that first morning at the station. To see Alice, perhaps with eloquence, to talk her out of that ridiculous resolve of hers.
0: "Why, there's something in that," he said.
3: "Rather. Well, that's settled. And now, touching that sweep, who is it?"
0: "I can't tell you that. You see, so far as that goes, I'm just where I was before. I can still watch whoever it is I'm watching."
3: "Dash it, so you can. I didn't think of that," said Jaliffe, who possessed a sensitive conscience. "Purely between ourselves, it isn't me, is it?"
0: Henry eyed him inscrutably. He could look inscrutable at times.
3: "Ah," he said, and left quickly, with the feeling that, however poorly he had shown up during the actual interview, his exit had been good. He might have been a failure in the matter of disguise, but nobody could have put a more quiet sinisterness in that awe. It did much to soothe him and ensure a peaceful night's rest. On the following night, for the first time in his life, Henry found himself behind the scenes of a theater, and instantly began to experience all the complex emotions which come to the layman in that situation. That is to say, he felt like a cat who has strayed into a strange hostile backyard. He was in a new world inhabited by weird creatures who flitted about in an eerie semi-darkness, like brightly colored animals in a cavern. The Girl from Brighton was one of those exotic productions specially designed for the tired businessman. It relied for a large measure of its success on the size and appearance of its chorus, and on their constant change of costume. Henry, as a consequence, was the center of a kaleidoscopic quirl of feminine loveliness dressed to represent such varying flora and fauna as rabbits, Parisian students, colleens, Dutch peasants, and daffodils. Musical comedy is the Irish stew of the drama. Anything may be put into it with the certainty that it will improve the general effect. He scanned the throng for a sight of Alice. Often as he had seen the piece in the course of its 6 weeks' wandering in the wilderness, he had never succeeded in recognizing her from the front of the house. Quite possibly, he thought, she might be on stage already, hidden in a rose tree or some other shrub, ready at the signal to burst forth upon the audience in short skirts. For, in The Girl from Brighton, almost anything could turn suddenly into a chorus girl. Then he saw her among the daffodils. She was not a particularly convincing daffodil, but she looked good to Henry. With wobbling knees, he butted his way through the crowd and seized her hand enthusiastically.
1: "Why, Henry, where did you come from?"
3: "I am glad to see you."
1: "How did you get here?"
3: "I am glad to see you." At this point, the stage manager, bellowing from the prompt box, urged Henry to desist. It is one of the mysteries of behind-the-scenes acoustics that a whisper from any minor member of the company can be heard all over the house, while a stage manager can burst himself without annoying the audience. Henry, awed by authority, relapsed into silence. From the unseen stage came the sound of someone singing a song about the moon. June was also mentioned. He recognized the song as one that had always bored him. He disliked the woman who was singing it, a Miss Clarice Weaver, who played the heroine of the piece to Sidney Crane's hero. In his opinion, he was not alone. Miss Weaver was not popular in the company. She had secured the role rather as a testimony of personal esteem from the management than because of any innate ability.
0: She sang badly, acted indifferently, and was uncertain what to do with her hands. All these things might have been forgiven her, but she supplemented them by the crime known in stage circles as throwing her weight about. That is to say, she was hard to please, and when not pleased, apt to say so in no uncertain voice. To his personal friends, Walter Jelliffe had frequently confided that, though not a rich man, he was in the market with a substantial reward for anyone who was man enough to drop a ton of iron on Miss Weaver. Tonight the song annoyed Henry more than usual, for he knew that very soon the daffodils were due on stage to clinch the verisimilitude of the scene by dancing the tango with the rabbits. He endeavored to make the most of the time at his disposal. "I am glad to see you," he said. "Shh," said the stage manager. Henry was discouraged. Romeo could not have made love under these conditions. And then, just when he was pulling himself together to begin again, she was torn from him by the exigencies of the play. He wandered moodily off into the dusty semi-darkness. He avoided the prompt box, whence he could have caught a glimpse of her, being loath to meet the stage manager just at present. Walter Jelliffe came up to him as he sat in a box and brooded on life. "A little less of the double forte, old man," he said. "Miss Weaver has been kicking about the noise on the side. She wanted you thrown out, but I said you were my mascot, and I would die sooner than part with you. But I should go easy on the chestnuts, I think, all the same." Henry nodded moodily. He was depressed. He had the feeling which comes so easily to the intruder behind the scenes that nobody loved him. The piece proceeded. From the point of the house, roars of laughter indicated the presence on stage of Walter Jelliffe, while now and then a lethargic silence suggested that Miss Clarice Weaver was in action. From time to time, the empty space about him filled with girls dressed in accordance with the exuberant fancy of the producer of the piece. When this happened, Henry would leap from his seat and endeavor to locate Alice, but always, just as he thought he had done so, the hidden orchestra would burst into melody and the chorus would be called to the front. It was not till late in the second act that he found an opportunity for further speech. The plot of The Girl from Brighton had by then reached a critical stage. The situation was as follows. The hero, having been disinherited by his wealthy and titled father for falling in love with the heroine, a poor shop girl, has disguised himself by wearing a different colored necktie, and has come in pursuit of her to a well-known seaside resort, where, having disguised herself by changing her dress, she is serving as a waitress in the rotunda on the Esplanade. The family butler, disguised as a bath chair man, has followed the hero, and the wealthy and titled father, disguised as an Italian opera singer, has come to the place for a reason which, though extremely sound for the moment, eludes the memory. Anyway, he is there, and they all meet on the Esplanade. Each recognizes the other, but thinks he himself is unrecognized. Exeunt all, hurriedly, leaving the heroine alone on the stage. It is a crisis in the heroine's life. She meets it bravely. She sings a song entitled My Honolulu Queen, with chorus of Japanese girls and Bulgarian officers. Alice was one of the Japanese girls. She was standing a little apart from the other Japanese girls. Henry was on her with a bound. Now was his time. He felt keyed up, full of persuasive words. In the interval which had elapsed since their last conversation, yeasty emotions had been playing the dickens with his self-control. It is practically impossible for a novice, suddenly introduced behind the scenes of a musical comedy, not to fall in love with somebody. And if he is already in love, his fervor is increased to a dangerous point. Henry felt that it was now or never. He forgot that it was perfectly possible, indeed, the reasonable course, to wait till the performance was over, and renew his appeal to Alice to marry him on the way back to her hotel. He had the feeling that he had got just about a quarter of a minute. Quick action, that was Henry's slogan. He seized her hand. Alice!
4: Shh!
0: Hissed the stage manager. Listen, I love you. I'm crazy about you. What does it matter whether I'm on the stage or not? I love you.
4: Stop that row there.
0: Won't you marry me?
5: She looked at him. It seemed to him that she hesitated.
0: Cut it out, bellowed the stage manager, and Henry cut it out. At this moment, when his whole fate hung in the balance, there came from the stage that devastating high note that is the sign that the solo is over and the chorus are now about to mobilize. As if drawn by some magnetic power, she suddenly receded from him and went on to the stage. A man in Henry's position and frame of mind is not responsible for his actions. He saw nothing but her. He was blind to the fact that important maneuvers were in progress. All he understood was that she was going from him, and that he must stop her and get this thing settled.

to which Henry fell was a raised board. It was not a very highly raised board. It was not so deep as a well, nor wide as a church door, but 'twas enough. It served. Stubbing it squarely with his toe, Henry shot forward, all arms and legs. It is the instinct of man in such a situation to grab at the nearest support. Henry grabbed at the Hotel Superba, the pride of the Esplanade. It was a thin wooden edifice, and it supported him for perhaps a tenth of a second. Then he staggered with it into the limelight, tripped over a Bulgarian officer who was inflating himself for a deep note, and finally fell in a complicated heap as exactly in the center of the stage as if he had been a star of years standing. It went well. There was no question of that. Previous audiences had always been rather cold towards this particular song, but this one got on its feet and yelled for more. From all over the house came rapturous demands that Henry should go back and do it again. But Henry was giving no encores. He rose to his feet, a little stunned, and automatically began to dust his clothes. The orchestra, unnerved by this unrehearsed infusion of new business, had stopped playing. Bulgarian officers and Japanese girls alike seemed unequal to the situation. They stood about, waiting for the next thing to break loose. From somewhere far away came faintly the voice of the stage manager, inventing new words, new combinations of words, and new throat noises. And then Henry, massaging a stricken elbow, was aware of Miss Weaver at his side. Looking up, he caught Miss Weaver's eye. A familiar stage direction of melodrama reads, "Exit cautious through gap in hedge." It was Henry's first appearance on any stage, but he did it like a veteran. "My dear fellow," said Walter Jelliffe, the hour was midnight, and he was sitting in Henry's bedroom at the hotel. Leaving the theater, Henry had gone to bed almost instinctively. Bed seemed the only haven for him. "My dear fellow, don't apologize. You have put me under lasting obligations. In the first place, with your unerring sense of stage, you saw just the spot where the piece needed livening up, and you livened it up. That was good, but far better was it that you also sent our Miss Weaver into violent hysterics, from which she emerged to hand in her notice. She leaves us tomorrow." Henry was appalled at the extent of the disaster for which he was responsible. "What will you do?" "Do? Why, it's what we've all been praying for, a miracle which should eject Miss Weaver. It needed a genius like you to come bring it off. Sidney Crane's wife can play the part without rehearsal. She understudied it all last season in London. Crane has just been speaking to her on the phone, and she is catching the night express." Henry sat up in bed. "What? What's the trouble now? Sidney Crane's wife? What about her?" A bleakness fell upon Henry's soul. "She was the woman who was employing me. Now I shall be taken off the job and have to go back to London." "You don't mean that it was really Crane's wife?" Jelliffe was regarding him with a kind of awe. "Laddie," he said, in a hushed voice, "you almost scare me. There seems to be no limit to your powers as a mascot. You fill the house every night. You get rid of the Weaver woman, and now you tell me this. I drew Crane in the sweep, and I would have taken tuppence for my chance of winning it. I shall get a telegram from my boss tomorrow recalling me." "Don't go. Stick with me. Join the troop." Henry stared. "What do you mean? I can't sing or act." Jelliffe's voice thrilled with earnestness. "My boy, I can go down the Strand and pick up 100 fellows who can sing and act. I don't want them. I turn them away. But a seventh son of a seventh son like you, a human horseshoe like you, a king of mascots like you, they don't make them nowadays. They've lost the pattern. If you like to come with me, I'll give you the contract for any number of years you suggest. I need you in my business." He rose. "Think it over, laddie, and let me know tomorrow. Look here upon this picture and on that. As a sleuth, you are poor. You couldn't detect a bass drum in a telephone booth. You have no future. You are merely among those present. But as a mascot, my boy, you're the only thing in sight. You couldn't help succeeding on the stage. You don't have to know how to act. Look at the dozens of good actors who are out of jobs. Why? Unlucky. No other reason. With your luck and a little experience, you'll be a star before you know you've begun. Think it over and let me know in the morning." Before Henry's eyes there rose a sudden vision of Alice. Alice no longer unattainable. Alice walking on his arm down the aisle. Alice mending his socks. Alice with her heavenly hands fingering his salary envelope. "Don't go," he said. "Don't go. I'll let you know now." The scene is the Strand, hard by Bedford Street.
the time that restful hour of the afternoon when they of the gnarled faces and the bright clothing

0: gather together in groups to tell each other how good they are. Hark! A voice. Rather! Courtneidge and the governor keep on trying to get me, but I turn them down every time. No, I said to Malone only yesterday, not for me. I'm going with old Wally Jaliffe, the same as usual, and there isn't the money in the mint that'll get me away. Malone got all worked up. It is the voice of Pyfield Rice, actor.
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2: 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For more information or to volunteer, please visit LibriVox.org. My pedometer told me that I was 25, and, though it is a shocking thing to stop walking, I was so tired that I sat down on a milestone to rest. People outstripped me, jeering as they did so, but I was too apathetic to feel resentful, and even when Miss Eliza Dimbleby, the great educationist, swept past, exhorting me to persevere, I only smiled and raised my hat. At first I thought I was going to be like my brother, whom I had had to leave by the roadside a year or two round the corner. He had wasted his breath on singing, and his strength on helping others. But I had travelled more wisely, and now it was only the monotony of the highway that oppressed me, dust underfoot and brown crackling hedges on either side, ever since I could remember. And I had already dropped several things. Indeed, the road behind was strewn with the things we all had dropped, and the white dust was settling down on them, so that already they looked no better than stones. My muscles were so weary that I could not even bear the weight of those things I still carried. I slid off the milestone into the road, and lay there prostrate, with my face to the great parched hedge, praying that I might give up. A little puff of air revived me. It seemed to come from the hedge, and when I opened my eyes, there was a glint of light through the tangle of boughs and dead leaves. The hedge could not be as thick as usual. In my weak, morbid state, I longed to force my way in and see what was on the other side. No one was in sight, or I should not have dared to try. For we of the road do not admit in conversation that there is another side at all. I yielded to the temptation, saying to myself that I would come back in a minute. The thorns scratched my face, and I had to use my arms as a shield, depending on my feet alone to push me forward. Halfway through I would have gone back, for in the passage all the things I was carrying were scraped off me, and my clothes were torn. But I was so wedged that return was impossible, and I had to wriggle blindly forward, expecting every moment that my strength would fail me, and that I should perish in the undergrowth. Suddenly cold water closed round my head, and I seemed sinking down forever. I had fallen out of the hedge into a deep pool. I rose to the surface at last, crying for help, and I heard someone on the opposite bank laugh and say, "Another!" And then I was twitched out and laid panting on the dry ground. Even when the water was out of my eyes, I was still dazed, for I had never been in so large a space, nor seen such grass and sunshine. The blue sky was no longer a strip, and beneath it the earth had risen grandly into hills, clean, bare buttresses, with beech-trees in their folds, and meadows and clear pools at their feet. But the hills were not high, and there was in the landscape a sense of human occupation, so that one might have called it a park or garden, if the words did not imply a certain triviality and constraint. As soon as I got my breath, I turned to my rescuer and said, "Where does this place lead to?" "Nowhere, thank the Lord," said he, and laughed. He was a man of 50 or 60, just the kind of age we mistrust on the road, but there was no anxiety in his manner, and his voice was that of a boy of 18. "But it must lead somewhere," I cried, too much surprised at his answer to thank him for saving my life. "He wants to know where it leads," he shouted to some men on the hillside, and they laughed back and waved their caps. I noticed then that the pool into which I had fallen was really a moat which bent round to the left and to the right, and that the hedge followed it continually. The hedge was green on this side. Its roots showed through the clear water, and fish swam about in them, and it was wreathed over with dog-roses and traveller's joy. But it was a barrier, and in a moment I lost all pleasure in the grass, the sky, the trees, the happy men and women, and realized that the place was but a prison, for all its beauty and extent. We moved away from the boundary, and then followed a path almost parallel to it across the meadows. I found it difficult walking, for I was always trying to outdistance my companion, and there was no advantage in doing this if the place led nowhere. I had never kept step with any one since I left my brother. I amused him by stopping suddenly and saying disconsolately, "This is perfectly terrible. One cannot advance, one cannot progress. Now, we of the road—" "Yes, I know." "I was going to say, we advance continually." "I know." "We are always learning, expanding, developing. Why, even in my short life I have seen a great deal of advance. The Transvaal War, the Fiscal Question, Christian Science, Radium. Here, for example—" I took out my pedometer, but it still marked 25, not a degree more. "Oh, it stopped. I meant to show you. It should have registered all the time I was walking with you, but it makes me only 25. "Many things don't work in here," he said. "One day a man brought in a Lee Metford, and that wouldn't work." "The laws of science are universal in their application. It must be the water in the moat that has injured the machinery. In normal conditions everything works. Science and the spirit of emulation, those are the forces that have made us what we are." I had to break off and acknowledge the pleasant greetings of people whom we passed. Some of them were singing, some talking, some engaged in gardening, haymaking, or other rudimentary industries. They all seemed happy, and I might have been happy too, if I could have forgotten that the place led nowhere. I was startled by a young man who came sprinting across our path, took a little fence in fine style, and went tearing over a ploughed field till he plunged into a lake, across which he began to swim. Here was true energy, and I exclaimed, "A cross-country race! Where are the others?" "There are no others," my companion replied, and later on, when we passed some long grass from which came the voice of a girl singing exquisitely to herself, he said again, "There are no others." I was bewildered at the waste in production, and murmured to myself, "What does it all mean?" He said, "It means nothing but itself." And he repeated the words slowly, as if I were a child. "I understand," I said quietly, "but I do not agree. Every achievement is worthless unless it is a link in the chain of development. And I must not trespass on your kindness any longer. I must get back somehow to the road, and have my pedometer mended." "First you must see the gates," he replied, "for we have gates, though we never use them." I yielded politely, and before long we reached the moat again, at a point where it was spanned by a bridge. Over the bridge was a big gate, as white as ivory, which was fitted into a gap in the boundary hedge. The gate opened outwards, and I exclaimed in amazement, for from it ran a road, just such a road as I had left, dusty underfoot, with brown crackling hedges on either side as far as the eye could reach. "That's my road," I cried. He shut the gate and said, "But not your part of the road. It is through this gate that humanity went out countless ages ago, when it was first seized with the desire to walk." I denied this, observing that the part of the road I myself had left was not more than 2 miles off. But with the obstinacy of his years he repeated, "It is the same road. This is the beginning, and though it seems to run straight away from us, it doubles so often that it is never far from our boundary, and sometimes touches it." He stooped down by the moat, and traced on its moist margin an absurd figure like a maze. As we walked back through the meadows, I tried to convince him of his mistake. The road sometimes doubles, to be sure, but that is part of our discipline. Who can doubt that its general tendency is onward? To what goal we know not. It may be to some mountain where we shall touch the sky. It may be over precipices into the sea. But that it goes forward, who can doubt that? It is the thought of that that makes us strive to excel, each in his own way, and gives us an impetus which is lacking with you. Now that man who passed us, it's true that he ran well, and jumped well, and swam well, but we have men who can run better, and men who can jump better, and who can swim better. Specialization has produced results which would surprise you. Similarly, that girl— Here I interrupted myself to exclaim, "Good gracious me! I could have sworn it was Miss Eliza Dimbleby over there with her feet in the fountain." He believed that it was. "Impossible! I left her on the road, and she is due to lecture this evening at Tunbridge Wells. Why, her train leaves Cannon Street in—of course my watch has stopped like everything else. She is the last person to be here." People are always astonished at meeting each other. All kinds come through the hedge, and come at all times, when they are drawing ahead in the race, when they are lagging behind, when they are left for dead. I often stand near the boundary listening to the sounds of the road—you know what they are—and wonder if any one will turn aside. It is my great happiness to help someone out of the moat as I helped you, for our country fills up slowly, though it was meant for all mankind. "Mankind have other aims," I said gently, for I thought him well-meaning, "and I must join them." I bade him good evening, for the sun was declining, and I wished to be on the road by nightfall. To my alarm he caught hold of me, crying, "You are not to go yet." I tried to shake him off, for we had no interests in common, and his civility was becoming irksome to me. But for all my struggles the tiresome old man would not let go, and as wrestling is not my specialty, I was obliged to follow him. It was true that I could never have found alone the place where I came in, and I hoped that, when I had seen the other sights about which he was worrying, he would take me back to it. But I was determined not to sleep in the country, for I mistrusted it, and the people, too, for all their friendliness. Hungry though I was, I would not join them in their evening meals of milk and fruit, and when they gave me flowers, I flung them away as soon as I could do so unobserved. Already they were lying down for the night like cattle, some out on the bare hillside, others in groups under the beeches. In the light of an orange sunset I hurried on with my unwelcome guide, dead tired, faint for want of food, but murmuring indomitably, "Give me life, with its struggles and victories, with its failures and hatreds, with its deep moral meaning and its unknown goal." At last we came to a place where the encircling moat was spanned by another bridge, and where another gate interrupted the line of the boundary hedge. It was different from the first gate, for it was half-transparent like horn, and opened inwards. But through it, in the waning light, I saw again just such a road as I had left, monotonous, dusty, with brown, crackling hedges on either side, as far as the eye could reach. I was strangely disquieted at the sight, which seemed to deprive me of all self-control. A man was passing us, returning for the night to the hills, with a scythe over his shoulder and a can of some liquid in his hand. I forgot the destiny of our race. I forgot the road that lay before my eyes, and I sprang at him, wrenched the can out of his hand, and began to drink. It was nothing stronger than beer, but in my exhausted state it overcame me in a moment. As in a dream I saw the old man shut the gate, and heard him say, "This is where your road ends, and through this gate humanity, all that is left of it, will come in to us." Though my senses were sinking into oblivion, they seemed to expand ere they reached it. They perceived the magic song of nightingales, and the odour of invisible hay, and stars piercing the fading sky. The man whose beer I had stolen lowered me down gently to sleep off its effects, and as he did so, I saw that he was my brother.
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4: The Diamond Wedding by Edmund Clarence Stedman. Oh, love, love, love, what times were those, long ere the age of bells and bow, and Brussels lace and silken hose, when in the green Arcadian close, you married Psyche under the rose, with only the grass for bedding. Heart to heart and hand to hand, you followed nature's sweet command, running lovingly through the land, nor sighed for a diamond wedding. So have we read in classic Ovid, how Hera watched for her beloved, impassioned youth Leander. She was the fairest of the fair, and wrapped him with her golden hair, whenever he landed cold and bare, with nothing to eat and nothing to wear, and wetter than any gander. For love was love, and better than money, the slyer the theft, the sweeter the honey, and kissing was clover all the world over, wherever Cupid might wander. So thousands of years have come and gone, and still the moon is shining on, still Hymen's torch is lighted. And hitherto in this land of the West, most couples in love have thought it best to follow the ancient way of the rest, and quietly get united. But now, true love, you're growing old, bought and sold, with silver and gold, like a house, or a horse and carriage. Midnight talks, moonlight walks, the glance of the eye and sweetheart's sigh, the shadowy haunts with no one by. I do not wish to disparage, but every kiss has a price for its bliss, in the modern code of marriage. And the compact sweet is not complete till the high contracting parties meet before the altar of Mammon, where pearls and rubies fall in a shower that would frighten Jupiter Ammon. I need not tell how it befell, since Jenkins has told the story over and over and over again, in a style I cannot hope to attain, and covered himself with glory. How it befell one summer's day, the king of the Cubans strolled this way, King January's his name, they say, and fell in love with the Princess May, the reigning belle of Manhattan, nor how he began to smirk and sue, and dress as lovers to come to woo, or as Max Maritzek and Julian do, when they sit full-bloomed in the ladies' view, and flourish the wondrous baton. He wasn't one of your Polish nobles, whose presence their country somehow troubles, and so our cities receive them, nor one of your make-believe Spanish grandees, who ply our daughters with lies and candies, until the poor girls believe them. No, he was no such charlatan, Count de Hoboken flash in the pan, full of gasconade and bravado, but a regular, rich Don Rataplan, Santa Claus de la Muscovado, Signor Grandissimo Bastinado. His was the rental of half Havana, and all Matanzas and Santa Ana, rich as he was, could hardly hold a candle to light the mines of gold our Cuban owned. Choke full of diggers, and broad plantations that in round figures were stocked with at least 5,000 niggers. Gather ye rosebuds while ye may, the senor swore to carry the day, to capture the beautiful Princess May with his battery of treasure. Velvet and lace she should not lack, Tiffany, Hofwout, ball and black, Jinnin and Stewart his suit should back, and come and go at her pleasure. Jet and lava, silver and gold, garnets, emeralds rare to behold, diamonds, sapphires, wealth untold, all were hers to have and hold, enough to fill a peck measure. He didn't bring all his forces on at once, but like a crafty old Don, who many at heart has fought and won, kept bidding a little higher. And every time he made his bid, and what she said and all they did, 'twas written down, for the good of the town, by Jeems of the Daily Flyer. A coach and horses you'd think would buy for the Don an easy victory, but slowly our princess yielded. A diamond necklace caught her eye, but a wealth of pearls first made her sigh. She knew the worth of each maiden glance, and like young colts that curvet and prance, she led the Don to a deuce of a dance, in spite of the wealth he wielded. She stood such a fire of silks and laces, jewels and gold dressing cases, and ruby brooches, and jets and pearls, that every one of her dainty curls brought the price of 100 common girls. Folks thought the last demented, but at last a wonderful diamond ring, an infant Kohinoor, did the thing. And sign with love, or something the same, what's in a name? The Princess May consented. Ring, ring the bells, and bring the people to see the marrying. Let the gaunt and hungry and ragged poor throng round the great cathedral door to wonder what all the hubbub's for, and sometimes stupidly wonder at so much sunshine and brightness which fall from the church upon the rich, while the poor get all the thunder. Ring, ring, merry bells, ring, O fortunate few, with letters blue, good for a seat and an ear view, fortunate few, whom I dare not name, dilettante, creme de la creme. We commoners stood by the street facade and caught a glimpse of the cavalcade. We saw the bride in diamond pride, with jeweled maidens to guard her side. Six lustrous maidens in tarlatan, she led the van of the caravan. Close behind her, her mother, dressed in gorgeous moire antique, that told as plainly as words could speak, she was more antique than the other, leaned on the arm of Don Rataplan, Santa Claus de la Muscovado, Signor Grandissimo Bastinado, happy mortal, fortunate man, and Marquis of El Dorado. In they swept, all riches and grace, silks and satins, jewels and lace. In they swept from the dazzled sun, and soon in the church the deed was done. Three prelates stood on the chancel high, a knot that gold and silver can buy, gold and silver may yet untie, unless it is tightly fastened. What's worth doing at all's worth doing well, and the sale of a young Manhattan belle is not to be pushed or hastened. So two very reverends graced the scene, and the tall archbishop stood between, by prayer and fasting chastened. The pope himself would have come from Rome, but Garibaldi kept him at home. Haply those robed prelates thought their words were the power that tied the knot, but another power that love knot tied, and I saw the chain round the neck of the bride, a glistening, priceless, marvelous chain, coiled with diamonds again and again, as befits a diamond wedding. Yet still was a chain, and I thought she knew it, and halfway longed for the will to undo it, by the secret tears she was shedding. But isn't it odd to think, whenever we all go through that terrible river, whose sluggish tide alone can sever, the archbishop says, the church decree, by floating one into eternity, and leaving the other alive as ever. As each wades through that ghastly stream, the satins that rustle and gems that gleam will grow pale and heavy and sink away to the noisome river's bottom clay. Then the costly bride and her maiden six will shiver upon the banks of the Styx, quite as helpless as they were born, naked souls and very forlorn. The princess then must shift for herself and lay her royalty on the shelf. She and the beautiful empress yonder, whose robes are now the wide world's wonder, and even ourselves and our dear little wives, who calico wear each morn of their lives, and the sewing girls, and les chiffonniers, and rags and hunger, a gaunt array, and all the grooms of the caravan. Aye, even the great Don Rataplan, Santa Claus de la Muscovado, Signor Grandissimo Bastinado, that gold-encrusted fortunate man, all will land in naked equality. The lord of a ribboned principality will mourn the loss of his cordon. Nothing to eat and nothing to wear will certainly be the fashion there. 10 to 1 and I'll go it alone. Those most used to a rag and a bone, though here on earth they labor and groan, will stand it best as they wade abreast to the other side of Jordan.
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6: The Song of Wandering Angus by William Butler Yeats for LibriVox.org, narrated by Sean McKinley. I went out to the hazel wood because a fire was in my head, and cut and peeled a hazel wand and hooked a berry to a thread. And when white moths were on the wing and moth-like stars were flickering out, I dropped the berry in a stream and caught a little silver trout. When I had laid it on the floor, I went to blow the fire aflame, but something rustled on the floor, and someone called me by my name. It had become a glimmering girl, with apple blossom in her hair, who called me by my name, and ran and faded through the brightening air. Though I am old with wandering through hollow lands and hilly lands, I will find out where she has gone, and kiss her lips and take her hands, and walk among long dappled grass, and pluck till time and times are done, the silver apples of the moon, the golden apples of the sun. End of.
7: Nature's Cook by Margaret Cavendish, Duchess of Newcastle. Read for LibriVox.org by Joseph Finkberg. Death is the cook of nature, and we find meat dressed several ways to please her mind. Some meats she roasts with fevers burning hot, and some she boils with dropsies in a pot. Some for jelly consuming by degrees, and some with ulcers gravy out to squeeze. Some flesh as sage she stuffs with gouts and pains. Others for tender meat hangs up in chains. Some in the sea she pickles up to keep. Others as brawn is soused, those in wine steep. Some with the pox chops flesh and bones so small, of which she makes a French fricassee withal. Some on gridirons of calenches is broiled, and some is trodden on, and so quite spoiled. But those are baked, when smothered they do die. By hectic fevers some meats she doth fry. In sweat, sometimes, she stews with savoury smell. A hodgepodge of diseases tasteth well. Brains dressed with apoplexy to nature's wish, or swims with sauce of megrims in a dish. And tongues she dries with smoke from stomach's ills, which as the second course she sends up still. Then death cuts throats for blood puddings to make, and puts them in the guts which colics rake. Some hunted are by death for deer that's red, or stall-fed oxen knocked on the head. Some for the bacon by death are singed or scald, then powdered up with phlegm and rheum, that's salt.
8: Discord in Childhood by D.H. Lawrence, read for LibriVox.org by A. Sievers. Outside the house, an ash tree hung its terrible whips, and at night, when the wind arose, the lash of the tree shrieked and slashed the wind as a ship's weird rigging in a storm shrieks hideously. Within the house, two voices arose in anger, a slender lash whistling delirious with rage, and the dreadful sound of a thick lash booming and bruising until it drowned the other voice in a silence of blood. 'Neath the noise of the ash.
9: Agatha by Alfred Austin, read for LibriVox.org by Kristen Hughes. She wanders in the April woods that glisten with the fallen shower. She leans her face against the buds. She stops, she stoops, she plucks a flower. She feels the ferment of the hour. She broodeth when the ringdove broods. The sun and flying clouds have power upon her cheek and changing moods. She cannot think she is alone, as o'er her senses warmly steal floods of unrest she fears to own and almost dreads to feel. Among the summer woodlands wide anew she roams, no more alone. The joy she feared is at her side. Spring's blushing secret now is known. The primrose and its mates have flown. The thrush's ringing note hath died. But glancing eye and glowing tone fall on her from her god, her guide. She knows not, asks not, what the goal. She only feels she moves towards bliss, and yields her pure, unquestioning soul to touch and fondling kiss. And still she haunts those woodland ways, though all fond fancy finds there now to mind of spring or summer days, a sodden trunk and songless bough. The past sits widowed on her brow. Homeward she wends with a wintry gaze, to walls that house a hollow vow, to hearth, where love hath ceased to blaze, watches the clammy twilight wane, with grief too fixed for woe or tear, and with her forehead gainst the pane, envies the dying year.
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11: Section 19 of Revenge by Robert Barr. This LibriVox recording is in the public domain. Section 19, The Exposure of Lord Stansford. The large mansion of Louis Heckel, millionaire and dealer in gold mines, was illuminated from top to bottom. Carriages were arriving and departing, and guests were hurrying up the carpeted stair after passing under the canopy that stretched from the doorway to the edge of the street. A crowd of onlookers stood on the pavement watching the arrival of ladies so charmingly attired. Lord Stansford came alone in a hansom, and he walked quickly across the bit of carpet stretched to the roadway, and then more leisurely up the broad stair. He was an athletic young fellow of 26 or thereabout. The moment he entered the large reception room, his eyes wandered, searchingly, over the gallant company, apparently looking for someone whom he could not find. He passed into a further room, and through that into a third, and there his searching gaze met the stare of Billy Heckle. Heckle was a young man of about the same age as Lord Stansford, and he also was seemingly on the lookout for someone among the arriving guests. The moment he saw Lord Stansford, a slight frown gathered upon his brow, and he moved among the throng toward the spot where the other stood. Stansford saw him coming, and did not seem to be so pleased as might have been expected, but he made no motion to avoid the young man, who accosted him without salutation. "Look here," said Heckle gruffly, "I want a word with you." "Very well," answered Stansford in a low voice. "So long as you speak in tones no one else can hear, I am willing to listen." "You will listen, whether or no," replied the other, who, nevertheless, took the hint and subdued his voice. "I have met you on various occasions lately, and I want to give you a word of warning. You seem to be very devoted to Miss Linderham, so perhaps you do not know she is engaged to me." "I have heard it so stated," said Lord Stansford, "but I have found some difficulty in believing the statement." "Now see here," cried the horsey young man, "I want none of your cheek, and I give you fair warning that if you pay any more attention to the young lady, I shall expose you in public. I mean what I say, and I am not going to stand any of your nonsense." Lord Stansford's face grew pale, and he glanced about him to see if by chance anyone had overheard the remark. He seemed about to resent it, but finally gained control over himself and said, "We are in your father's house, Mr. Heckle, and I suppose it is quite safe to address a remark like that to me." "I know it's quite safe anywhere," replied Heckle. "You've got the straight tip from me. Now see you pay attention to it." Heckle turned away, and Lord Stansford, after standing there for a moment, wandered back to the middle room. The conversation had taken place somewhat near a heavily curtained window, and the two men stood slightly apart from the other guests. When they left the spot, the curtains were drawn gently apart, and a tall, very handsome young lady stepped from between them. She watched Lord Stansford's retreat for a moment, and then made as though she would follow him, but one of her admirers came forward to claim her hand for the first dance. "Music has just begun in the ballroom," he said. She placed her hand on the arm of her partner and went out with him. When the dance was over, she was amazed to see Lord Stansford still in the room. She had expected him to leave when the son of his host spoke so insultingly to him, but the young man had not departed. He appeared to be enjoying himself immensely, and danced through every dance with the utmost devotion, which rather put to shame many of the young men who lounged against the walls. Never once, however, did he come near Miss Linderham until the evening was well on, and then he passed her by accident. She touched him on the arm with her fan, and he looked round quickly. "Oh, how do you do, Miss Linderham?" he said. "Why have you ignored me all the evening?" she asked, looking at him with sparkling eyes. "I haven't ignored you," he replied with some embarrassment. "I did not know you were here." "Oh, that is worse than ignoring," replied Miss Linderham with a laugh. "But now that you do know I am here, I wish you to take me into the garden. It is becoming insufferably hot in here." "Yes," said the young man, getting red in the face. "It is warm." The girl could not help noticing his reluctance, but nevertheless she took his arm, and they passed through several rooms to the terrace, which faced the garden. Lord Stansford's anxious eyes again seemed to search the rooms through which they had passed, and again, on encountering those of Billy Heckle, Miss Lindrum's escort shivered slightly as he passed on. The girl wondered what mystery was at the bottom of all this, and with feminine curiosity resolved to find out, even if she had to ask Lord Stansford himself. They sauntered along one of the walks until they reached a seat far from the house. The music floated out to them through the open windows, faint in the distance. Miss Linderham sat down and motioned Lord Stansford to sit beside her. "Now," she said, turning her handsome face full upon him, "why have you avoided me all the evening?" "I haven't avoided you," he said. "Tut, tut, you mustn't contradict a lady, you know. I want the reason, the real reason, and no excuses." Before the young man could reply, Billy Heckle, his face flushed with wine or anger, or perhaps both, strode down the path and confronted them. "I gave you your warning," he cried. Lord Stansford sprang to his feet. Miss Linderham arose also, and looked in some alarm from one young man to the other. "Stop a moment, Heckle. Don't say a word, and I will meet you where you like afterwards," hurriedly put in his lordship. "Afterwards is no good to me," answered Heckle. "I gave you the tip, and you haven't followed it." "I beg you to remember," said Stansford in a low voice with a tremor in it, "there is a lady present." Miss Linderham turned to go. "Stop a moment," cried Heckle. "Do you know who this man is?" Miss Linderham stopped, but did not answer. "I'll tell you who he is. He is a hired guest. My father pays 5 guineas for his presence here tonight, and every place you have met him, he has been there on hire. That's the kind of man Lord Stansford is. I told you I should expose you. Now I am going to tell the others." Lord Stansford's face was as white as paper. His teeth were clenched, and taking one quick step forward, he smote Heckle fair between the two eyes and felled him to the ground. "You cur!" he cried. "Get up, or I shall kick you, and hate myself ever after for doing it." Young Heckle picked himself up, cursing under his breath. "I'll settle with you, my man," he cried. "I'll get a policeman. You'll spend the remainder of this night in the cells." "I shall do nothing of the sort," answered Lord Stansford, catching him by both wrists with an iron grasp. "Now, pay attention to me, Billy Heckle. You feel my grip on your wrist. You felt my blow on your face, didn't you? Now you go into the house by whatever back entrance there is, go to your room, wash the blood off your face, and stay there. Otherwise, by God, I'll break both of your wrists as you stand here." And he gave the wrists a wrench that made the other wince, big and bulky as he was. "I promise," said Heckle. "Very well, see that you keep your promise." Young Heckle slunk away, and Lord Stansford turned to Miss Linderham, who stood looking on, speechless with horror and surprise. "What a brute you are!" she cried, her under lip quivering. "Yes," he replied quietly. "Most of us men are brutes when you take a little of the varnish off. Won't you sit down, Miss Linderham? There is no need now to reply to the question you asked me. The incident you have witnessed, and what you have heard, has been its answer." The young lady did not sit down. She stood looking at him, her eyes softening a trifle. "Is it true, then?" she cried.
12: "Is what true?"
11: "That you are here as a hired guest?"
12: "Yes, it is true."
11: "Then why did you knock him down, if it was the truth?"
12: "Because he spoke the truth before you."
11: "I hope, Lord Stansford, you don't mean to imply that I am in any way responsible for your ruffianism."
12: "You are, and in more than one sense of the word. That young fellow threatened me when I came here tonight, knowing that I was his father's hired guest. I did not wish exposure, and so I avoided you. You spoke to me, and asked me to bring you out here. I came, knowing that if Heckle saw me, he would carry out his threat. He has carried it out, and I have had the pleasure of knocking him down."
11: Miss Linderham sank upon the seat, and once more motioned with her fan for him to take the place beside her.
12: "Then you receive 5 guineas a night for appearing at the different places where I have met you?"
11: "As a matter of fact," said Stansford, "I only get 2 guineas. I suppose the other 3, if such is the price paid, goes to my employers."
12: "I thought Mr. Heckle was your employer tonight."
11: "I mean to the company who let me out. If I make myself clear, Spink and Company, telephone 100-803. If you should ever want an eligible guest for any entertainment you give, and men are scarce, you have only to telephone them, and they will send me to you."
12: "Oh, I see," said Miss Linderham, tapping her knee with the fan.
11: "It is only justice to my fellow employees," continued Lord Stansford, "to say that I believe they are all eligible young men, but many of them may be had for a guinea. The charge in my case is higher, as I have a title. I have tried to flatter myself that it was my polished, dignified manner that won me the extra remuneration, but after your exclamation of my brutality tonight, I am afraid I must fall back on my title. We members of the aristocracy come high, you know."
12: There was silence between them for a few moments, and then the girl looked up at him and said,
11: "Aren't you ashamed of your profession, Lord Stansford?"
12: "Yes," replied Lord Stansford, "I am."
11: "Then why do you follow it?"
12: "Why does a man sweep a street crossing? Lack of money. One must have money, you know, to get along in this world. And I, alas, have none. I had a little once. I wanted to make it more, so gambled, and lost. I laid low for a couple of years, and saw none of my old acquaintances. But it was no use. There was nothing I could turn my hand to. This profession, as you call it, led me back into my old set again. It is true that many of the houses I frequented before my disaster overtook me do not hire guests. I am more in demand by the new rich, like Heckle here, who, with his precious son, does not know how to treat a guest, even when that guest is hired."
11: "But I should think," said Miss Linderham, "that a man like you would go to South Africa or Australia,
12: where there are great things to be done. I imagine, from the insight I have had into your character, you would make a good fighter. Why don't you go where fighting is appreciated, and where they do not call a policeman? I have often thought of it, Miss Linderham, but you see, to secure an appointment, one needs to have a certain amount of influence, and be able to pass examinations. I can't pass an examination in anything. I have quarreled with all my people, and have no influence. To tell you the truth, I am saving up money now in the hope of being able to buy an outfit to go to the Cape. You would much rather be in London, though, I suppose? Yes, if I had a reasonably good income. Are you open to a fair offer? What do you mean by a fair offer? I mean, would you entertain a proposal in your present line of business with increased remuneration? The young man sat silent for a few moments and did not look at his companion. When he spoke, there was a shade of resentment in his voice. I thought you saw, Miss Linderham, that I was not very proud of my present occupation. No, but as you said, a man will do anything for money. I beg your pardon for again contradicting you, but I never said anything of the sort. I thought you did, when you were speaking of the crossing sweeping. But never mind. I know a lady who has plenty of money. She is an artist. At least, she thinks she is one, and wishes to devote her life to art. She is continually pestered by offers of marriage, and she knows these offers come to her largely because of her money. Now, this lady wishes to marry a man, and will settle upon him £2,000 a year. Would you be willing to accept that offer if I got you an introduction? It would depend very much on the lady, said Stansford. Oh, no, it wouldn't, for you would have nothing whatever to do with her, except that you would be her hired husband. She wants to devote herself to painting, not to you. Don't you understand? And so long as you did not trouble her, you could enjoy your £2,000 a year. You, perhaps, might have to appear at some of the receptions she would give, and I have no doubt she would add 5 guineas an evening for your presence. That would be an extra, you know. There was a long silence between them after Maggie Linderham ceased speaking. The young man kicked the gravel with his toes, and his eyes were bent upon the path before him. "He is thinking it over," said Miss Linderham to herself. At last Lord Stansford looked up with a sigh. "Did you see the late scuffle between the unfortunate Heckle and myself?" "Did I see it?" she asked. "How could I help seeing it?" "Ah, then, did you notice that when he was down, I helped him up?" "Yes, and threatened to break his wrists when you got him up." "Quite so. I should have done it, too, if he had not promised. But what I wanted to call your attention to was the fact that he was standing up when I struck him, and I want also to impress upon you the other fact that I did not hit him when he was down. Did you notice that?" "Of course I noticed it. No man would hit another man when he was down." "I am very glad, Miss Linderham, that you recognize it as a code of honor with us men, brutes as we are. Don't you think a woman should be equally generous?" "Certainly, but I don't see what you mean." "I mean this, Miss Linderham, that your offer is hitting me when I'm down." "Oh," exclaimed Miss Linderham in dismay. "I'm sure I beg your pardon. I did not look at it in that light." "Oh, it doesn't matter very much," said Stansford, rising. "It's all included in the 2 guineas. But I'm pleased to think I have some self-respect left, and that I can refuse your lady, and will not become a hired husband at £2,000 a year. May I see you back to the house, Miss Linderham? As you are well aware, I have duties towards other guests who are not hired, and it is a point of honor with me to earn my money. I wouldn't like a complaint to reach the ears of Spink and Company." Miss Linderham rose and placed her hand within his arm. "Telephone what number?" she asked. "Telephone 100803, he answered. "I am sorry the firm did not provide me with some of their cards when I was at the office this afternoon." "It doesn't matter," said Miss Linderham. "I will remember." And they entered the house together. Next day, at a large studio in Kensington, none of the friends who had met Miss Linderham at the ball the evening before would have recognized the girl. Not but what she was as pretty as ever, perhaps a little prettier, with her long white pinafore and her pretty fingers discolored by the crayons she was using. She was trying to sketch upon the canvas before her the figure of a man striking out from the shoulder, and she did not seem to have much success with her drawing, perhaps because she had no model, and perhaps because her mind was preoccupied. She would sit for a long time staring at the canvas, then jump up and put in lines which did not appear to bring the rough sketch any nearer perfection. The room was large, with a good north window, and scattered about were the numberless objects that go to the confusing makeup of an artist's workshop. At last Miss Linderham threw down her crayon, went to the end of the room where a telephone hung, and rang the bell. "Give me," she said, 100803. After a few moments of waiting, a voice came. "Is that Spink and Company?" she asked. "Yes, madam," was the reply. "You have in your employ Lord Stansford, I think?" "Yes, madam." "Is he engaged for this afternoon?" "No, madam." "Well, send him to Miss Linderham, number 2044 Cromwell Road, South Kensington." The man at the other end wrote the address and then asked, "At what hour, madam?" "I want him from 4 till 6 o'clock. "Very well, madam, we shall send him." "Now," said Miss Linderham, with a sigh of relief, "I can have a model who will strike the right attitude. It is so difficult to draw from memory." The reason why so many women fail as artists, as well as in many other professions, may be because they pay so much attention to their own dress. It is an astonishing fact to record that Miss Linderham sent out for a French hairdresser, who was a most expensive man, and whom she generally called in only when some very important function was about to take place. "I want you," she said, "to dress my hair in an artistic way, and yet in a manner that it will seem as if no particular trouble had been taken. Do you understand me?"
13: "Ah, perfectly, mademoiselle," said the polite Frenchman. "You shall be so fascinating, mademoiselle, that—"
12: "Yes," said Miss Linderham, "that is what I want." At 3 o'clock she had on a dainty gown. The sleeves were turned up as if she were ready for the most serious work. The spotless pinafore which covered this dress had the most fetching little frill around it. All in all, it was doubtful if any studio in London, even one belonging to the most celebrated painter, had in it as pretty a picture as Miss Maggie Linderham was that afternoon. At 3 o'clock there came a ring at the telephone, and when Miss Linderham answered the call, the voice which she had heard before said, "I am very sorry to disappoint you, madam, but Lord Stansford resigned this afternoon. We could send you another man if you like to have him." "No, no," cried Miss Linderham, and the man at the other end of the telephone actually thought she was weeping.

0: coming, as the little party I propose to give has been postponed.
1: Ah, then, when it does come off, madam, I hope—"
0: But Miss Linderham hung up the receiver, and did not listen to the recommendations the man was sending over the wire about his hired guests. The chances are that Maggie Linderham would have cried had it not been that her hair was so nicely, yet carelessly, done. But before she had time to make up her mind what to do, the trim little maid came along the gallery and down the steps into the studio, with a little silver salver in her hand, and on it a card, which she handed to Miss Linderham, who picked up the card and read, "Richard Stansford."
2: "Oh!" she cried joyfully. "Ask him to come here."
0: "Won't you see him in the drawing-room, miss?"
2: "No, no. Tell him I am very busy, and bring him to the studio."
0: The maid went up the stair again. Miss Linderham, taking one long, careful glance at herself, looking over her shoulder in the tall mirror, and not caring to touch her wealth of hair, picked up her crayon and began making the sketch of the striking man even worse than it was before. She did not look round until she heard Lorne Stansford's step on the stair. Then she gave an exclamation of surprise on seeing him. The young man was dressed in a wide-awake hat, and the costume which we see in the illustrated papers as picturing our friends in South Africa. All he needed was a belt of cartridges and a rifle to make the picture complete.
1: "This is hardly the dress a man is supposed to wear in London when he makes an afternoon call on a lady, Miss Linderham," said the young man with a laugh. "But I had either to come this way or not at all, for my time is very limited. I thought it was too bad to leave the country without giving you an opportunity to apologize for your conduct last night, and for the additional insult of hiring me for 2 hours this afternoon. And so, you see, I came."
2: "I am very glad you did," replied Miss Linderham. "I was much disappointed when they telephoned me this afternoon that you had resigned. I must say that you look exceedingly well in that outfit, Lord Stansford."
1: "Yes," said the young man, casting a glance over himself. "I am compelled to admit that it is rather becoming. I have had the pleasure of attracting a good deal of attention as I came along the street."
2: "They took you for a cowboy, I suppose?"
1: "Well, something of that sort. The small boy, I regret to say, was so unfeeling as to sing 'He's Got 'Em On,' and other ribald ditties of that kind, which they seemed to think suited the occasion. But others looked at me with great respect, which compensated for the disadvantages. Will you pardon the rudeness of a pioneer, Miss Linderham, when I say that you look even more charming in the studio dress than you did in ball costume? And I never thought that could be possible."
2: "Oh!"
0: cried the girl, flushing, perhaps because the crimson paint on the palette she had picked up reflected on her cheek.
1: "You must excuse this working garb, as I did not expect visitors. You see, they telephoned me that you were not coming."
0: The deluded young man actually thought this statement was correct, which in part it was, and he believed also that the luxuriant hair tossed up here and there with seeming carelessness was not the result of an art far superior to any the girl herself had ever put upon canvas.
1: "So you are off to South Africa?" she said.
0: "Yes, the Cape."
1: "Oh, is the Cape in South Africa?"
0: "Well, I think so," replied the young man, somewhat dubiously. "But I wouldn't be certain about it, though the steamship company guaranteed to land me at the Cape, wherever it is."
1: The girl laughed. "You must have given it a great deal of thought," she said, "when you don't really know where you are going." "Oh, I have a better idea of direction than you give me credit for,"

0: I am not such a fool as I looked last night, you know. Then I belonged to Spink and Company, and was sublet by them to old Heckle. Now I belong to myself and South Africa. That makes a world of difference, you know." "I see it does," replied Miss Linderham. "Won't you sit down?" The girl herself sank into an armchair, while Stansford sat on a low table, swinging one foot to and fro, his wide-brimmed hat thrown back, and gazed at the girl until she reddened more than ever. Neither spoke for some moments. "Do you know," said Stansford at last, "that when I look at you, South Africa seems a long distance away?" "I thought it was a long distance away," said the girl, without looking up. "Yes, but it's longer and more lonely when one looks at you. By Jove, if I thought I couldn't do better, I would be tempted to take that $2,000 a year offer of yours and—" "It wasn't an offer of mine," cried the girl hastily. "Perhaps the lady I was thinking of wouldn't have agreed to it, even if I had spoken to her about it." "That is quite true. Still, I think if she had seen me in this outfit, she would have thought me worth the money." "You think you can make more than $2,000 a year out in South Africa? You have become very hopeful all in a moment. It seems to me that a man who thinks he can make $2,000 a year is very foolish to let himself out at 2 guineas an evening. "Do you know, Miss Linderham, that was just what I thought myself, and I told the respectable Spink so, too. I told him I had an offer of $2,000 a year in his own line of business. He said that no firm in London could afford the money. 'Why,' he cried, waxing angry, 'I could get a duke for that.' 'Well,' I replied, 'it is purely a matter of business with me. I was offered £2,000 a year as ornamental man by a most charming young lady who has a studio in South Kensington, and who is herself, when dressed up as an artist, prettier than any picture that ever entered the Royal Academy. That's what I told Spink.'" The girl looked up at him, first with indignation in her eyes, and then with a smile hovering above her pretty lips. "You said nothing of the sort," she answered, "for you knew nothing about this studio at that time, so you see I am not going to emulate your dishonesty by pretending not to know you are referring to me." "My dishonesty!" exclaimed the young man, with protest in his voice. "I am the most honest, straightforward person alive, and I believe I would take your $2,000 a year offer if I didn't think I could do better."
1: "Where, in South Africa?"
0: "No, in South Kensington. I think that when the lady learns how useful I could be around a studio, oh, I could learn to wash brushes, sweep out the room, prepare canvases, light the fire, and how nicely I could hand around cups of tea when she had her at-homes and exhibited her pictures. When she realizes this and sees what a bargain she is getting, I feel almost certain she will not make any terms at all." The young man sprang from the table, and the girl rose from her chair, a look almost of alarm in her face. He caught her by the arms. "What do you think, Miss Linderham? You know the lady. Don't you think she would refuse to have anything to do with a cad like Billy Heckle, rich as he is, and would prefer a humble, hard-working farmer from the Cape?" The girl did not answer his question. "Are you going to break my arms as you threatened to do his wrists last night?" "Maggie," he whispered in a low voice, with an intense ring in it, "I am going to break nothing but my own heart if you refuse me." The girl looked up at him with a smile.
1: "I knew when you came in you weren't going to South Africa, Dick," was all she said, and he, taking advantage of her helplessness, kissed her.
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3: 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Recording by Bologna Times. The bayou curved like a crescent around the point of land on which La Foye's cabin stood. Between the stream and the hut lay a big abandoned field, where cattle were pastured when the bayou supplied them with water enough. Through the woods that spread back into unknown regions, the woman had drawn an imaginary line, and past the circle she never stepped. This was the form of her only mania. She was now a large, gaunt black woman, past 35. Her real name was Jacqueline, but everyone on the plantation called her La Folle, because in childhood she had been frightened, literally, out of her senses, and had never wholly regained them. It was when there had been skirmishing and sharpshooting all day in the woods. Evening was near when Petit Maître, black with powder and crimson with blood, had staggered into the cabin of Jacqueline's mother, his pursuers close at his heels. The sight had stunned her childish reason. She dwelt alone in her solitary cabin, for the rest of the quarters had long since been removed beyond her sight and knowledge. She had more physical strength than most men, and made her patch of cotton and corn and tobacco like the best of them. But of the world beyond the bayou she had long known nothing, save what her morbid fancy conceived. People at Bellissime had grown used to her and her way, and they thought nothing of it. Even when Ole Miss died, they did not wonder that La Foye had not crossed the bayou, but had stood upon her side of it, wailing and lamenting. Petit Maître was now the owner of Bellissime. He was a middle-aged man, with a family of beautiful daughters about him, and a little son whom La Folle loved as if he had been her own. She called him Chéri, and so did everyone else, because she did. None of the girls had ever been to her what Chéri was. They had each and all loved to be with her, and to listen to her wondrous stories of things that always happened yonder beyond the bayou. But none of them had stroked her black hand quite as Chéri did, nor rested their heads against her knees so confidingly, nor fallen asleep in her arms as he used to do. For Chéri hardly did such things now, since he had become the proud possessor of a gun, and had had his black curls cut off. That summer, the summer Chéri gave La Folle two black curls tied with a knot of red ribbon, the water ran so low in the bayou that even the little children of Bellissime were able to cross it on foot, and the cattle were sent to pasture down by the river. La Folle was sorry when they were gone, for she loved these dumb companions well, and liked to feel that they were there, and to hear them browsing by night up to her own enclosure. It was Saturday afternoon when the fields were deserted. The men had flocked to a neighboring village to do their week's trading, and the women were occupied with household affairs. La Folle, as well as the others. It was then she mended and washed her handful of clothes, scoured her house, and did her baking. In this last employment, she never forgot Chéri, Today she had fashioned croquignoles of the most fantastic and alluring shapes for him. So when she saw the boy come trudging across the old field with his gleaming little new rifle on his shoulder, she called out gaily to him, "Chérie, chérie!" But Chérie did not need the summons, for he was coming straight to her. His pockets all bulged out with almonds and raisins and an orange that he had secured for her from the very fine dinner which had been given that day up at his father's house. He was a sunny-faced youngster of 10. When he had emptied his pockets, La Follette patted his round-red cheek, wiped his soiled hands on her apron, and smoothed his hair. Then she watched him as, with his cakes in his hand, he crossed her strip of cotton back of the cabin and disappeared into the wood. He had boasted of things he was going to do with his gun out there. "You think they got plenty deer on the wood, La Follette?" he had inquired, with the calculating air of an experienced hunter. "Non, non," the woman laughed. "Don't you look for no deer, chérie. That's too big. But you bring La Follette one good fat squirrel for her dinner tomorrow, and she gonna be satisfied." "One squirrel and a bite. I'll bring you mo' and one, La Follette," he had boasted pompously as he went away. When the woman, an hour later, heard the report of the boy's rifle close to the wood's edge, she would have thought nothing of it if a sharp cry of distress had not followed the sound. She withdrew her arms from the tub of suds in which they had been plunged, dried them upon her apron, and as quickly as her trembling limbs would bear her, hurried to the spot whence the ominous report had come. It was as she feared. There she found Chérie stretched upon the ground, with his rifle beside him. He moaned piteously. "I'm dead, La Follette. I'm dead. I'm gone." "Non, non," she exclaimed resolutely, as she knelt beside him. "Put your arm round La Follette's neck, Chérie. That's nothing. That's gonna be nothing." She lifted him in her powerful arms. Chérie had carried his gun muzzle downward. He had stumbled. He did not know how. He only knew that he had a ball lodged somewhere in his leg, and he thought that his end was at hand. Now, with his head upon the woman's shoulder, he moaned and wept with pain and fright. "Ah, La Follette! Ah, La Follette! It hurts so bad! I can't stand it, La Follette!" "Don't cry, mon bébé. Mon bébé. Mon chéri," the woman spoke soothingly, as she covered the ground with long strides. "La Follette going mind you, Dr. Bonfils going come make mon chéri well again." She had reached the abandoned field. As she crossed it with her precious burden, she looked constantly and restlessly from side to side. A terrible fear was upon her, the fear of the world beyond the bayou, the morbid and insane dread she had been under since childhood. When she was at the bayou's edge, she stood there, and shouted for help, as if a life depended upon it. "Oh, petit maître, venez donc, au secours!" No voice responded. Chérie's hot tears were scalding her neck. She called for each and every one upon the place, and still no answer came. She shouted, she wailed, but whether her voice remained unheard or unheeded, no reply came to her frenzied cries. And all the while, Chérie moaned and wept and entreated to be taken home to his mother. La Follette gave a last despairing look around her. Extreme terror was upon her. She clasped the child close against her breast, where he could feel her heart beat like a muffled hammer. Then, shutting her eyes, she ran suddenly down the shallow bank of the bayou, and never stopped till she had climbed the opposite shore. She stood there, quivering an instant, as she opened her eyes. Then she plunged into the footpath through the trees. She spoke no more to Chérie, but muttered constantly, "Bon Dieu, ayez pitié, La Follette! Bon Dieu, ayez pitié, moi!" Instinct seemed to guide her. When the pathway spread clear, and smooth enough before her, she again closed her eyes tightly against the sight of that unknown and terrifying world. A child, playing in some weeds, caught sight of her as she neared the quarters. The little one uttered a cry of dismay.
4: "La Folle!" she screamed in her piercing treble. "La Folle, don't cross the bayer!"
3: Quickly, the cry passed down the line of cabins.
4: "Yonder, La Folle, don't cross the bayer!"
3: Children, old men, old women, young ones with infants in their arms, flocked to doors and windows to see this awe-inspiring spectacle. Most of them shuddered with superstitious dread of what it might portend.
4: "She told Cherie," some of them shouted.
3: Some of the more daring gathered about her and followed at her heels, only to fall back with new terror when she turned her distorted face upon them. Her eyes were bloodshot, and the saliva had gathered in a white foam on her black lips. Someone had run ahead of her to where Petit Maître sat with his family and guests upon the gallery.
4: "Petit Maître, La Folle done cross de bayou. Look her yonder, totin chari."
3: The startling intimation was the first which they had of the woman's approach. She was now near at hand. She walked with long strides. Her eyes were fixed desperately before her, and she breathed heavily as a tired ox. At the foot of the stairway, which she could not have mounted, she laid the boy in his father's arms. Then the world that had looked red to La Folle suddenly turned black, like that day she had seen powder and blood. She reeled for an instant. Before a sustaining arm could reach her, she fell heavily to the ground. When La Folle regained consciousness, she was at home again, in her own cabin, and upon her own bed. The moon rays, streaming in through the open door and windows, gave what light was needed to the old black mammy who stood at the table, concocting a tisane of fragrant herbs. It was very late. Others who had come and found that the stupor clung to her had gone again. Petit Maître had been there, and with him Dr. Bonfils, who said that La Folle might die. But death had passed her by. The voice was very clear and steady, with which she spoke to Tante Lisette, brewing her tisane there in a corner.
4: "If you will give me one good drink tisane, Tante Lisette, I believe I'm going to sleep, me."
3: And she did sleep, so soundly, so healthfully, that old Lisette, without compunction, stole softly away, to creep back through the moonlit fields to her own cabin in the new quarters. The first touch of the cool gray morning awoke La Folle. She arose calmly, as if no tempest had shaken and threatened her existence but yesterday. She donned her new blue cottonade and white apron, for she remembered that this was Sunday. When she had made for herself a cup of strong black coffee and drunk it with relish, she quitted the cabin and walked across the old familiar field to the bayou's edge again. She did not stop there as she had always done before, but crossed with a long, steady stride, as if she had done this all her life. When she had made her way through the brush and scrub cottonwood trees that lined the opposite bank, she found herself upon the border of a field where the white, bursting cotton, with the dew upon it, gleamed for acres and acres like frosted silver in the early dawn. La Folle drew a long, deep breath as she gazed across the country. She walked slowly and uncertainly, like one who hardly knows how, looking about her as she went. The cabins that yesterday had sent a clamor of voices to pursue her were quiet now. No one was yet astir at Bellissime. Only the birds that darted here and there from hedges were awake and singing their matins. When La Folle came to the broad stretch of velvet-tea lawn that surrounded the house, she moved slowly and with delight over the springy turf that was delicious beneath her tread. She stopped to find whence came those perfumes that were assailing her senses with memories from a time far gone. There they were, stealing up to her from the thousand blue violets that peeped out from green, luxuriant beds. There they were, showering down from the big waxen bells of the magnolias far above her head, and from the jessamine clumps around her. There were roses, too, without number. To right and left, palms spread in broad and graceful curves. It all looked like enchantment beneath the sparkling sheen of dew. When La Folle had slowly and cautiously mounted the many steps that led up to the veranda, she turned to look back at the perilous ascent she had made. Then she caught sight of the river, bending like a silver bow at the foot of Bellissime. Exultation possessed her soul. La Folle rapped softly upon a door near at hand. Cherie's mother soon cautiously opened it. Quickly and cleverly she dissembled the astonishment she felt at seeing La Folle.
4: "Ah, La Folle, it is you, so early?" "Oui, madame, I come ask how my poor little Cherie do this morning."
3: "He is feeling easier, thank you, La Folle. Dr. Bonfils says it will be nothing serious. He's sleeping now. Will you come back when he awakes?"
4: "No, madame. I'm going to wait here till Cherie wake up."
3: La Folle seated herself upon the topmost step of the veranda. A look of wonder and deep content crept into her face as she watched for the first time the sun rise upon the new, the beautiful world beyond the bayou.
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6: In Neglect by Robert Frost. 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They leave us so to the way we took, as two in whom they were proved mistaken, that we sit sometimes in the wayside nook, with mischievous, vagrant, seraphic look, and try if we cannot feel forsaken.
7: 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This is a LibriVox recording. All LibriVox recordings are in the public domain. 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Recording by T. Wellington. Wrestling Jacob. Come, O thou traveler unknown, whom still I hold but cannot see. My company before is gone, and I am left alone with thee. With thee all night I mean to stay, and wrestle till the break of day. I need not tell thee who I am, my misery or sin declare. Thyself hast called me by my name. Look on thy hands and read it there. But who, I ask thee, who art thou? Tell me thy name, and tell me now. In vain thou strugglest to get free. I never will unloose my hold. Art thou the man who died for me? The secret of thy love unfold. Wrestling, I will not let thee go, till I thy name, thy nature know. 'Tis all in vain to hold thy tongue, or touch the hollow of my thigh. Though every sinew be unstrung, out of my arms thou shalt not fly. Wrestling, I will not let thee go, till I thy name, thy nature know. My strength is gone, my nature dies. I sink beneath thy weighty hand, faint to revive, and fall to rise. I fall, and yet by faith I stand. I stand, and will not let thee go, till I thy name, thy nature know. Yield to me now, for I am weak, but confident in self-despair. Speak to my heart, in blessings speak. Be conquered by my instant prayer. Speak, or thou never hence shall move. And tell me if thy name is Love. 'Tis love, 'tis love. Thou diedst for me. I hear thy whisper in my heart. The morning breaks, the shadows flee. Pure universal love thou art. To me, to all, thy bowels move. Thy nature and thy name is love. Contented now upon my thigh, I halt till life's short journey end. All helplessness, all weakness I, on thee alone for strength depend. Nor have I power from thee to move. Thy nature and thy name is love. Lame as I am, I take the prey. Hell, earth, and sin with ease o'ercome. I leap for joy, pursue my way, and as a bounding heart fly home through all eternity to prove thy nature and thy name is love.
8: Curious Facts in Magnetism from Scientific American, March 29, 1879. The meeting of the New York Academy of Sciences, February 17th. The article in the March number of Harper's Magazine entitled Gary's Magnetic Motor was incidentally alluded to, and Professor C. A. Seeley made the following remarks. The article claims that Mr. Gary has made a discovery of a neutral line, or surface, at which the polarity of an induced magnet, while moving in the field of the inducing pole, is changed. The alleged discovery appears to be an exaggerated statement of some curious facts, which, although not new, are not commonly recognized. If a bar of iron be brought up, end on, near a magnetic pole, the bar becomes an induced magnet, but an induced magnet quite different from what our elementary treatises seem to predict. On the first scrutiny, it is a magnet without a neutral point, and only one kind of magnetism, that of the inducing pole. Moreover, the single pole is pretty evenly distributed over the whole surface, so that if iron filings be sprinkled on the bar, they will be attracted at all points and completely cover it. Now, if while the bar is covered by filings, it be moved away from the inducing pole, the filings will gradually and progressively fall, beginning at the end nearest the inducing pole and continuing to some point near the middle of the bar. The filings at the remote end will generally be held permanently. When the bar is carried beyond the field of the inducing pole, it is simply a weak magnet of ordinary properties, that is, of two poles and a neutral point between them. A plausible and simple explanation of this case is that the inducing pole holds or binds the induced magnetism of opposite name, so that it has no external influence. The two magnetisms are related to each other, as are the positive and negative electricities of the Leyden jar. Let the inducing pole be north. The south of the bar will be attracted by it and bound, while the north of the bar becomes abnormally free and active. On moving the bar from the pole, the bound magnetism is released, and a part becomes residual magnetism. Now, when the residual balances the free magnetism, which is of opposite name, we are on Gary's neutral line. In a restricted sense, there is a change of polarity over the half of the bar contiguous to the inducing pole. On the other half, there is no change of pole in any sense. Experiment with a shingle nail in place of the filings a la Gary. Bring the nail to the induced bound pole, and it may be held, except at the neutral line. Now, if one will read the magazine article with such ideas as these, he will feel pretty sure that the writer of it has used words recklessly, that Gary has not made an original discovery, and that the neutral line, whatever it be, has only an imagined relation to the principle of the motor. The Gary motor, as a perpetual motion scheme, of course, is not worthy of serious notice from a society devoted to science. It has no noteworthy novelty of construction or conception. Mr. Gary is afflicted with a very old illusion of the cut-off or shield of magnetism, which is to cost less than what comes from it. His cutoff is the sheet of iron, which we know simply acts as an armature.
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10: The Adventures of Alexander Selkirk. Being a true account of one Mr. Alexander Selkirk, master of a merchantman, who was left ashore on a desolate island in the South Seas, where he lived 4 years and 4 months without seeing the face of man, to which is added a description of the island where he was cast, how he subsisted, the several strange things he saw, and how he used to spend his time. Told from the accounts of Captain Woods Rogers, Sir Richard Steele, and other eminent men who had the tale directly from the lips of the said Alexander Selkirk in person, he being further known to fame by reason of his adventures having furnished to Daniel Defoe the idea for writing of Robinson Crusoe. In the year 1704, there was cruising off the coast of Mexico an English galley by name the Cinque Ports, 96 tons burden, 16 guns, and 60-odd men. The Cinque Ports had been a 12-month or more in those parts, at first in company with another vessel under Captain Dampier, on a voyage of exploration and adventure. In those days the greed of France and Spain to rule the world and crowd England out of the South Seas made the relations of England with those countries none of the friendliest, and the British government commissioned private vessels to make war on the boats of the enemy wherever they might overtake them on the high seas. Of such sort was the Cinque Ports, and she had sailed along the rich gold coast of Spanish America, now and again running down some Spanish galleon, and meeting with sundry and divers adventures. Her commander was one Captain Stradling, a cross-grained, quarrelsome fellow, and he had serving under him as sailing master of the vessel a certain hot-headed, independent young Scotchman by name Alexander Selkirk, or Selcraig, as it is more properly written, son of a well-to-do tanner and shoemaker of Largo in Fifeshire, and a follower of the sea from his youth. Now, Selkirk was an expert and able seaman, but from the start of the voyage he got on none too well with Stradling. Stradling was an insolent bully. Right and left it was hot tongue and heavy fist wherever Stradling appeared on deck. Month after month Selkirk held his temper in check. Stradling was his superior officer, and he had a sailor's wish and training to obey. Yet was he one to brook domineering from no man. And now and again, when Stradling rode his high horse, there was an outburst from Selkirk that threatened the gathering of a terrific storm. As they sailed day after day and month after month, the Cinque Ports grew leaky and altogether unseaworthy, so Captain Stradling found himself forced at last to put in for fresh water and repairs at the island of Juan Fernandez, some 400 miles off the coast of Chile. Juan Fernandez was lonely, wild, and uninhabited. It was off the beaten track of commerce, and was rarely visited by vessels of any kind, but Stradling had been forced earlier on the same voyage to put in there, and thither under stress of necessity he went again. During the 3 weeks or so that they lay to in the chief bay of the island, the differences between Stradling and Selkirk grew daily worse, till at last, on the very day when the vessel was getting under way, an angry discussion arose. Hotter and hotter it grew. It is not improbable that fists as well as tongues came into play to settle the question, but, however that may be, the upshot of the whole matter was that Selkirk's temper took such furious fire, he burst out the door of the captain's cabin and rushed up the companionway, shouting, "Let me off this crazy vessel! Put me ashore, I say! I'll sail not a day longer under such an obstinate pig-headed mule!" The captain followed his irate master onto the deck, bestowing upon him a string of like forceful compliments, and bawling out, "Down with the pinnace! Take him ashore! Off with the mutinous hound! He's turned out of service!" While the sailors swarmed to the small boat, Selkirk calmed himself sufficiently to gather together certain of his belongings, and having piled these into the pinnace, he was over the side of the galley and being rowed off to the shore almost before he knew it. He saw before him a wild, luxuriant, and yet savage coast, a mass of jagged volcanic rock, hurled up in ages agone by some mighty disturbance of the earth, and rudely piled into blocks and pinnacles. Mountains towered above, and over all rose the craggy peak of El Yunque, the anvil, of which no man knew whether or no it would one day belch forth fire and overwhelm all that lay at its base with a mighty stream of lava. Yet Selkirk's spirit at that moment was as wild and untamed as that savage shore, and the fire within him smouldering ready to flame, like volcanic fires of the earth. To such a state of mind the shore was inviting rather than forbidding. Anger and defiance buoyed him up. He held his head high, and his eyes were glowing. Straddling himself had command of the small boat, and the moment its keel grated on the sand, Selkirk sprang lightly ashore, standing by with the utmost unconcern, while the captain gave orders concerning the unloading of his luggage. The matter was carried through with the greatest dispatch, and the sailors were soon bidding their comrade a sorrowful farewell, while Straddling sat in the boat, and in surly fashion called them to make haste and be off. All at once, Selkirk never knew how it came about so quickly, out there, bobbing up and down on the swelling blue, halfway back to the galley, and going at a tremendous clip, he saw the small boat, loaded with men, and there alone on the shore he stood. Alexander Selkirk, alone, all alone. In a trice, with a sudden revulsion of feeling, it came over him what he had done. Anger and defiance were dead. The scales had fallen from his eyes. He knew what he had done. To stay alone on a savage shore, to hear no human voice, to see no human face, for years, perhaps forever. He raised his voice in a cry that was almost a shriek, stretched out his arms towards his comrades, and rushed to the very edge of the water. "Come back! Come back! Come back!" he cried. The wind carried his voice away, and yet it seemed to him he heard from the stern of the pinnace, where the captain sat, a sound of mocking laughter. Even while it echoed in his ears, the men in the small boat boarded the larger vessel. All sail was set, and the Cinque Ports made off out of the bay and into the Pacific. He watched with straining eyes till her sails, a mere speck in the distance, dipped down behind the horizon, and the whole vast blue of ocean was left stretching, empty and lone before him. How long he stood there, almost in a stupor, staring off to sea, he never knew. But suddenly he became aware that the stillness about him was so intense, it seemed of a truth to shriek in his ears. Thus brought back to himself, he looked about and observed that the sun was low in the sky. In a short time, darkness would swoop down upon his solitude. Now he had no knowledge whether or no savage beasts abounded on the island, and he judged it to be most necessary that he find a shelter ere nightfall. Accordingly, though with weak and trembling knees, he searched along the shore. In a little ravine, at no great distance back from the beach, he came upon a cave of moderate dimensions that offered a most excellent retreat, and lay not far from a stream of fresh water. Hither he dragged his belongings from the place on the sand where they had been dumped, and being now at liberty and of a mind to take stock of the same, he found he had with him a sea-chest containing his bedding and a few extra articles of clothing, a firelock, a pound of gunpowder, a large quantity of bullets, a few pounds of tobacco, a hatchet, a knife, a kettle, a Bible, several books that concerned navigation, and his mathematical instruments. In provisions for the sustenance of life he had but the quantity of 2 meals, it being then nearly dark, and no opportunity offering to search for food that night, he was obliged for the present to appease his hunger by consuming a share from his slender store. He then closed the entrance to his cave by means of his sea-chest, and laid himself down to sleep with his firelock close by his side. Several times during the night he fancied he heard growling and roaring as of wild beasts, but the darkness passed without incident, and the sun rose with remarkable splendour. It was early October, being spring in that latitude, and within the verdant little gorge where the cave was situated, all was bud and bloom and twitter of birds, and gladsome play of sunlight and shadows. Selkirk, notwithstanding, had eyes for none of the beauties about him. He thought only of the misfortune, swift and terrible, that was come upon him. For days he sat moping and brooding by the seashore, straining his eyes to catch sight of a sail. Not till the darkness of night made it impossible longer to watch did he close his eyes, and then he slept but poorly. As to eating, he never ate anything at all till the extreme of hunger constrained him, and even then he took no care to make his victuals palatable. He ate only of the crawfish and turtle to be found on the shore, for he felt spellbound to the beach. Fortunately, he had with him a kettle, and by patient trial he learned to get fire by rubbing two sticks together on his knees, after the Indian fashion. Sometimes he broiled the shellfish, and sometimes he boiled them, but he found nothing that he ate to his taste for want of salt to season it. The whole island was in truth rich in natural beauties, in hills and valleys, delightful springs and leaping mountain streams, but Selkirk saw no beauty in it anywhere. To him its loneliness, its deadly stillness, made it all as frightful as some distorted vision of a dream. He only left the shore to climb up to a certain high point by the side of El Yunque, whence a gap in the trap-rock offered a still wider view of the sea. He made no count of days, he took no care of himself, of his clothing, or the cave in which he lived. All his soul was absorbed in that one thought, to watch for a sail, and he wore a beaten track from the shore to his lookout, from his lookout to the shore. Along in November, as he slept an uneasy sleep within his cave, he was suddenly awakened by the increase of that growling and roaring, as of wild beasts, which had disturbed his first night on the island. It sounded somewhat between the howling of wolves and the thunderous roar of larger beasts, and was of a nearness to make him hold all night close by his firelock. He never closed his eyes again for uncertainty, but when the sun was risen and he stepped cautiously out of his cave towards the shore, there before him on the beach he saw myriads of seals that had come up out of the sea during the night. Some were in the water, but more were on the land, and these were moving their heads about, raising themselves on their flippers, roaring and bellowing. It being Selkirk's custom at once to go to his lookout on the beach, he approached the seals with some uncertainty as to their temper in letting him pass through. He held his firelock ready to beat them off with the butt, in case they made at him, but he found them so surly and determined not to give way that he was forced to beat a retreat before them. In a short time their numbers had so increased, as others drew up out of the sea, that they lined the shore very thick for above half a mile of ground all around the bay. It appeared this was the spot where it was their custom to come each year and raise their young, and though seals be usually peaceable creatures, as there came to be many young among them, the old ones grew still more surly. Far from moving out of the way, they would rise up on their flippers in their desire to protect the whelps, and make at a man fiercely like an angry dog, if he offered to go among them. Moreover, day and night they kept up a continuous noise of a hideous sort, so Selkirk was obliged to avoid the beach, and largely to keep his lookout from the high place on the side of El Yunque, and in his present state of mind the dreadful howlings and voices of these monsters of the deep seemed almost too terrible to be borne. He had been in the past not of a nature to bear misfortune calmly, and many a time from sheer impatience and impotent inward rage against the helplessness of his wretched lot, he shook his fists and cried aloud, and as no sail appeared day after day, he even meditated casting himself into the sea. Could the thought of man, he often demanded of himself, devise a more utterly miserable lot than life alone on a desert isle? And then, at last, one day, as he was going through his sea-chest in search of some trifle or other, his hand fell upon the Bible, and he drew it forth with a strange tugging at his heart-strings. God knows how that Bible had ever come into his chest. It was nothing that he himself cherished or would have thought of putting there. It must have been his mother who had slipped it in among the linens her hands had packed with tender care. And as he drew it forth on this particular day in the midst of that lonely island, it took his thoughts with painful vividness back home. There arose before him in a flash the rolling downs of Fifeshire, green and dotted with sheep, the great grey cliffs along the shore, and nestling beneath them in the bay, the little town of Largo. At the west end of the village, there was his home, his father's cosy, homey dwelling, surrounded by its garden, and there in the lattice window sat his mother knitting, looking off to sea, perhaps, and longing for news of him. Unconsciously, his hand caressed the Bible. He climbed the height to his lookout, sat down with the book on his lap, and buried his face in his hands. He could see it all so clearly, and now there arose before him, all overgrown with ivy, so peaceful and serene, the kirk itself. He could see the light that streamed in through its stained-glass windows, the congregation there in Sabbath-day attire, with fresh and happy faces, and over all a Sabbath air of quiet joy and calm. He could see his mother by his side, her eyes aglow with pride in him. So much she had expected from this, her stalwart son. And then he minded how, during the very services in the kirk, his hot temper had led him to start a brawling. His mother's eyes grew dark with shame. Men thrust him out by force, and on the books of the kirk he could see the record written as with points of fire: Alexander Selkirk, having been for his indecent behaviour summoned for trial before the kirk sessions on this 27th day of August, 1695, did not come here, being gone away to the seas. Yes, that was what he had done, run away from his punishment to the seas. And, worse still, not 3 years agone, when he was a man grown, and home once more, he had been summoned again before the kirk sessions, and publicly rebuked before the whole congregation for quarrelling with his brothers and raising a tumult in his father's home. Suddenly his shoulders shook with sobs, and all his soul revolted against that unruly temper that had caused him so much trouble all his life. Had it not been for that same temper, he would not have been here alone and miserable on a desert island. He wept as he had not done since he was a lad at his mother's knee, and in him rose the resolution strong, henceforth to bar out that beastly fault, and never let it run away with him again. The tears he shed left him greatly purified and refreshed, even as the earth after a thunderstorm. Slowly he opened the book on his knees and read. They wandered in the wilderness in a solitary way. They found no city to dwell in. Hungry and thirsty, their soul fainted in them. Then they cried unto the Lord in their trouble, and he delivered them out of their distresses. And again, the wilderness and the solitary place shall be glad for them, and the desert shall rejoice and blossom as the rose. Say to them that are of a feeble heart, be strong, fear not. Behold, your God will come and save you. Suddenly these words applied to him and to his need. Misery had melted the pride of a stubborn heart, and for the first time in his life his thoughts drew near to the Creator of the universe. He read on, and with every word he read his loneliness diminished. Hope took the place of despair, and more his spirit rose within him. At length, with new vigour and purpose, he closed the book and strode down from the height to his cave. Now for him everything was changed. He realized for the first time that life on Juan Fernandez would be what he made it. If he lived miserably, doing nothing to better his condition, and pinning all his hope of happiness on the chance of a stray sail making its way toward the island at some hazy time in the future, he might waste away a lifetime in despair. Now was the time to conquer every adverse circumstance. Live and be happy. Behold, now is the accepted time, saith St. Paul. Behold, now is the day of salvation. He set to work at once. First of all, he saw that he had let his cave grow filthy. He spent some time in cleaning it out and washing of clothes and bedding. As he worked, he was able sometimes to whistle. Moreover, it was a remarkable fact that the howling of the seals no longer annoyed him. He could even hear their voices with pleasure, as furnishing a certain sense of companionship. And the change within his own spirits made him approach them in so different a manner, with such confidence and assurance, that now, when occasion demanded, he could safely make his way through them. It is true, loneliness and despair returned at times to tempt him, but he had henceforth always wherewithal to resist them, through reading of the Scriptures, and thinking on the words therein set down. Having put things in such order about his cave as they had not been in since his arrival on the island, he began next to consider the question of food. As he had been unwilling to leave the beach, and living on that food the most easily procurable there, he had been eating almost nothing but turtle, till he could scarce brook the thought of turtle again. Now he arranged at stated intervals, morning and evening, to go to his lookout on the rocks. But the rest of the time he put the matter of sails out of his mind, and went about the business of providing for his natural wants. Accordingly, he travelled inland, and on the heights back from the shore found a plenty of goats. Juan Fernandez, the Spanish sailor who had first discovered the island a century or more ago, and given it his name, had resided there for some time, stocking the place with goats, and the wild creatures of this time were descendants of those domestic beasts Juan Fernandez left behind at the time of his final abandonment of the island. By means of his gun, Selkirk was thus able to provide himself with goat's flesh, and he perceived that the fruit of the pimento, which is the same as the Jamaica pepper and has a most delicious smell, would season his meat instead of salt. He therefore soon learned to prepare victuals he could truly relish in place of the unpalatable stuff with which his indifference had been providing him. In particular, he was able to make a most excellent broth. Being still, however, greatly in want of fresh vegetables, he decided to set out and explore the island in search of the same. He found Juan Fernandez to be about 13 miles in length, by 4 in width, rocky and mountainous everywhere, the mountains being covered with green to the skyline, except where precipitous faces of rock formed a beautiful contrast to the luxuriant pale vegetation. Everywhere was a great profusion of ferns, there being two varieties of tree ferns that raised their feathery heads to the height of a good-sized tree over many an overhanging crag or precipitous ravine. The steep paths up the hills were bordered by a thicket of flowering shrubs and herbs, one of the most remarkable of the latter throwing up leaf stalks 8 and 10 feet in height, and forming with the leaves, which frequently measured 15 feet across, a canopy under which one could easily have ridden on horseback. In several brooks, at no great distance from his cave, he found watercress of an excellent flavour, and to his delight he discovered, growing in great profusion among the trees of the island, the cabbage palm, which yields most edible leaf buds quite after the manner of the common cabbage. In several places he came upon the ruins of huts or shelters that had probably been erected in times past by the few sailors preceding him who had spent periods of greater or less length on the island. Though never before like him alone, being always in companies of 3 or 4. He searched well in these places, but found nothing of any value left behind, save that from one he was able to procure a few nails. In the rank growth near these ruins, however, radishes, parsnips, and turnips were growing. These appeared at present to be wild, but were undoubtedly offspring of seeds originally sowed by some one of the earlier inhabitants of the island. Thus provided with a welcome addition to his food supply, Selkirk returned to his cave, a spot now quiet and serene enough since the seals had long since departed.

began to think of building himself a hut. Even in that genial climate where trees were green the year around, he knew that frost was common at night in winter. Snow would sometimes be found on the ground, and there would be much rain. Therefore he felt the need of a more habitable shelter than his cave. This he desired the more, especially as he had seen from his lookout in all the time he had been on the island only one sail, and that far off, on the very edge of the horizon. So he felt more than ever that he was like to stay years, or perhaps forever, in that place. After thinking the matter over carefully, he came to this conclusion. He must build his hut well back from the shore in a most sheltered and inaccessible spot, for by this time his powder was gone, and he had no means of defence. He was now well satisfied that no savage beasts dwelt on the island, but he had this to take into consideration. If a boat ever did land there, it was as like to hold men from whom he must flee as men into whose arms he could throw himself. He knew well enough the character of the rough adventurers who sailed those seas, buccaneers, pirates, outlaws. Moreover, at this time, France and Spain, being both at war with England, to fall into the hands of Frenchmen, or Spaniard, would have been to be captured by a foe. At length he made up his mind that if a French vessel put in, he would surrender, trusting the nature of the French to deal honourably by him, even though he were an enemy. But if the vessel were Spanish, he would flee and hide himself and never give up, for he knew the jealousy of Spain for England was so great that it was her acknowledged policy never to let a single Englishman return to Europe who had any knowledge of the South Seas. If he were to fall into the hands of Spanish sailors, they would either kill him or make him a slave to work in their rich South American mines. This much was certain, then. He must build his hut where it would be a safe retreat in case of need. Therefore he climbed the rocks by an intricate path, and finding hidden high up among them a beautiful little glade, on the edge of a spacious wood, a spot most difficult to come at, and so concealed as to be well nigh undiscoverable, he selected that spot as the site for his hut. By the exercise of much toil and patience, he then cut down with the small axe at his disposal a sufficient number of pimento trees for his purpose. These he was obliged to join most accurately and carefully together by means of notches, having a great scarcity of nails. On the plains and small hills of the island there abounded a species of grass which grew to the height of 7 or 8 feet. This he cut most laboriously with his knife, and on being dried it proved to produce straw resembling that of oats. With this he thatched his hut. He then constructed a framework for a bed, covered it with straw, and spread thereon his bedclothes, to sleep on which was a most welcome change after months of lying on the hard ground. Being still uncertain whether or no his hut was weatherproof, he hung the walls on the inside with well-tanned skins of goats. He had now, for some time, since he had used the last of his powder, been presented with a new problem in the matter of procuring his goats. Being determined, however, to be overcome of no adverse circumstance, he one day made after a goat on foot. The creature was too fleet for him, but a young kid crossing his path, he found himself able to overtake that and seize it with his bare hands, and as he daily exercised to increase his speed, he was soon able to overtake the grown goats as well. He made after them first as they slackened speed to climb an ascent, but with gradual practice, and owing to the moderate and temperate life he led, which kept him in fine bodily trim, he was at last able to run down even the fleetest goats at full speed on the level. With the poor tools at his command, it took him many weeks to build his hut, which he made of a spacious size. But this hut being complete, he found his energy by no means flagging, and ere the rainy season began, he built at no great distance from it a second and smaller hut, wherein he might cook his victuals. Thus, when winter came, he was well prepared to meet it. The weather was never tempestuous, but there was some frost and snow,
a little hail, and great quantities of rain.

0: In the larger hut he slept, and passed the long periods of downpour. It had openings for windows, which rendered it exceedingly light and pleasant, and over these openings, in case of need, to keep out the rain or cold, could be dropped the goatskin coverings. Here within he was cosy and snug enough, and he led a most orderly and comfortable life, instituting there the simple but beautiful form of family worship to which he had been accustomed in his father's home. Soon after he left his bed, and before he began the duties of the day, he sang a psalm, then read a portion of the scriptures, finishing with devout prayer. Moreover, he always repeated his devotions aloud in order to hear the sound of a human voice and retain his ability to speak the English tongue. The remainder of the time he occupied himself with making various articles of furniture and carving dishes and utensils out of wood, also in studying his books on navigation. The winter offered but one incident of any importance, and that was the coming up onto the beach early in July of great quantities of sea lions. These strange creatures differ little in shape of body from seals, but they are larger, being sometimes 20 feet long and of 2 tons weight. They have another sort of skin, their fur being shorter and coarser than that of the seal, and their heads are much larger in proportion, with very large mouths, monstrous big eyes, and exceedingly heavy whiskers, the hair of which is stiff enough to make toothpickers. These creatures stayed from July to September, and were never observed during that time to go into the water, but lay covering the shore above a musket shot from the water side. But by this time Selkirk was in such good spirits that he was quite able to make his way safely through them whenever he needed to approach the shore. With the return of spring, he found himself in a very different state of mind from what he had been the year before. When the rains ceased, and it began to bud and twitter without, his heart leaped up, and was glad within him. In the woods nearby the flowers appeared, and there was a sort of blackbird with a red vest that came most tamely about his dwelling. Moreover, as the season advanced, there was scarcely a plant of myrtle, or of a shrub with long dark bells like the myrtle, which was not inhabited by a pair of vari-coloured hummingbirds, no bigger than humble bees, and these little creatures whirring and buzzing over the flowers filled Selkirk with delight. The fall before, he had carefully collected seeds of the vegetables that grew in different parts of the island, and this spring he cultivated a goodly patch of ground near his hut, having no implement with which to till the ground save his knife and axe. Here he planted a garden, which he kept free of weeds and in most excellent and orderly condition. His one trouble now was that he was greatly pestered with rats, his hut being overrun with the vermin, and they so bold as to gnaw his clothes and even his feet when sleeping. On considering how to rid himself of this pest, he determined to catch and tame some of the wild cats that inhabited the island. These creatures, though of a uniform yellowish-grey colour, like the real wild cat, were not, in truth, that creature, as might be told from their smaller size, and from their tails, which were thin and tapered at the end, while the wild cat's tail is bushy, and of uniform size throughout. They, like the rats, were descendants of domestic creatures that had got ashore from some boat or other that had put in times past, to wood and water at the island. Nevertheless, though they were offspring of the tamest of beasts, they were as fierce and wild as wild cats, and of an agility that made them well nigh impossible to catch, so quickly could they slip out of one's very grasp and up into the trees. They formed their nests in rocky crevices or hollow trees, and when disturbed there would rise up and give fight, snarling and spitting fiercely, every hair on their bodies bristling with rage. Selkirk, however, was able to procure some kittlings, which, through patient care and feeding, he tamed, and these being grown speedily delivered him from the rats, and kept his hut clean of the pests ever after. Having succeeded well in taming the cats, he began also to tame kids, that he might have food within easy reach in case of need. In this wise his hut was soon surrounded with tame creatures. Pursuing goats up the mountainsides was by no means without danger, for the soil at any great height was very light and shallow, the vegetation being mostly a scrubby undergrowth, and if a man seized hold of this to help himself up the slope, the hole was like to give way, come up by the roots, and precipitate him down the steep. Once Selkirk so eagerly pursued a goat that he catched hold of it on the brink of a precipice of which he was not aware, the bushes having hid it from him, so he fell over from a great height with the goat under him and lay at the bottom of the cliffs for a matter of 24 hours before he came to his senses, the amount of which time he calculated by the change in the moon since last he observed it. Having then crawled a mile back to his cottage, he there remained some 10 days ere he was able to stir out again. As time passed, he began to be greatly troubled that, with so much using, his knife was wore clean to the haft. He mourned beyond measure the loss of so valuable and necessary an implement. One day, however, as he wandered on the beach, keeping a sharp lookout, as he always did, for aught that might be of use, what should he spy, half buried in the sand, but some iron hoops? Doubtless they had been cast away by some ship as altogether unworthy, but to him they were a treasure, then more priceless than a shipload of Spanish gold. Taking them back to his hut, he there broke off a piece, beat it thin, and ground the edge upon stones. Thus, by the exercise of a little ingenuity, he was able to provide himself with a knife. The knife, as may well be believed, was not the only one of his belongings that wore out. In course of time his clothes did likewise. He then made himself a coat, cap, and breeches of goatskin with the hair outside. These he stitched together with little thongs of leather, which he cut from the skins and attached to a nail. Having plenty of linen cloth by him, thanks to the care of his mother, he sewed himself shirts when his wore out, using the nail again for a needle, and for thread the worsted that he unravelled from an old pair of stockings. As his bedding gave way, he replaced that also by goatskins. Only with the wearing through of his shoes did he find here an article that he could not replace. Nevertheless, as he was forced to shift without them, he found his feet grow so hard he could run anywhere, even over the sharp, jagged rocks, without the slightest annoyance. Thus even the loss of his shoes remained no great inconvenience. One day, as he stood on his lookout, scanning the sea for a sail, it must have been about in the second year of his solitude, he did indeed, to the joy of his soul, see a sail bearing straight for the island. Leaving all else, he stayed at the lookout, never taking his eyes off the ship, his heart beating high with hope. But as it drew well within the range of vision, he saw to his dismay that it was a high and clumsy vessel, its stem and stern built up like castles, Spanish without a doubt. Now, as he had fully made up his mind rather to stay forever on the island than fall into the hands of the Spaniards, he watched until he made sure they were going to land, and then retired at once to his inaccessible retreat, where he stayed quietly, never once moving out of it, so long as they remained on the island. From among the rocks he kept a sharp lookout over their encampment below, and he found the sight of humankind and the sound of their voices so agreeable, even though he knew them to be enemies of a fierce and relentless kind, that he was often almost compelled to go down and join them. More than once some of the men strayed up the rock straight in the direction of his hut. But fortunately he had built it so far beyond the distance of any easy climb that they never penetrated so far. At last, having taken aboard wood and water, they made off, and Selkirk found himself once more the solitary master of the isle. Curiously enough, it was not many months later that he again espied a ship coming toward the island. This time, however, she was not of so distinct a type that he could at once decide whether she was Spanish or French. Desiring a closer examination, he ran eagerly down toward the beach, and was proceeding along through the underbrush with insufficient caution when he suddenly came straight upon several of the crew before he even so much as knew they had landed. On the instant he perceived they were Spanish and made off. The others were struck dumb with astonishment at coming suddenly on so wild-appearing a man on what they had believed to be an uninhabited island. However, they recovered themselves at once, fired shots after him, and followed hot on his heels. They being close upon him, he suddenly shinned up a tree and hid himself in its branches. The Spaniards pursued him to the very foot of the tree, and there, losing track of him, lingered long on the spot just beneath him. They even looked up frequently into the branches, and Selkirk's heart went pounding, for had they perceived him, he could scarcely have got out of range of their firelocks. But so dense were the leaves, they did not discover him, and at length they retired once more to their camp. Henceforth, after his disappointment in this second ship, Selkirk seemed even less than ever to set his heart on leaving the island, and indeed after this no other ship again came near. He dwelt now in a state of great cheerfulness and even joy, not only reconciled to his lot, but taking much pleasure in it. For the greater part of the year the sky was cheerful and serene, the air temperate, and his little hut was on the edge of a spacious wood abloom with flowers. He kept it always clean and well ordered, and had even come to ornament it with the fragrant green boughs of trees, so that it formed a delicious bower around which played soft and balmy breezes. It grew to seem to him much like home, and he came back to it always after an absence, with that pleasant warming of the inner man always experienced by one coming home. Moreover, his cats and tame kids became exceedingly dear to his heart, though he had at first thought of taming them only to meet his own physical needs. He soon found himself grown mightily fond of the little creatures, and as they grew to love him in return, they in some measure satisfied that natural craving for companionship and affection which dwells ever deep in the heart of man. The kids would come leaping to meet him, licking his hands almost like dogs, and the cats would rub against his legs and vie with one another to curl up, purring in his lap. He would amuse himself often by teaching his pets to dance and do tricks, singing rousing old songs, and himself dancing with them to the music of his own voice. It was a strange and pretty sight, that. The great man, in his rough and shaggy garments, his face softened with joy of the little creatures, dancing and springing about in their midst, as though they were friends, all speaking one language, the language of love that is foreign to none of God's creatures. Selkirk had his garden, too, and indeed, by application of his wits, conquered all the inconveniences of his solitude. For food he had all he could wish for of variety and profusion right at hand. Goat's flesh and milk, turtle, crawfish, fish, turnips, parsnips, radishes, cabbage, watercress, and a variety of small but delicious black plum, the only article of his diet now not easily procurable, for they grew in places hard to come at, high up in the mountains, but were sufficiently delicious to repay the effort of gathering them. He perceived, too, that taste is much a matter of habit, for he had grown to relish his food seasoned with pimento quite as well as when he had it seasoned with salt. The wood of the pimento he used entirely for firewood, and as it burned, it gave off a most delicious fragrance, and served him both for warmth and candle, throwing up a splendid blaze that lit all the darkness about. He was by this time intimately familiar with all the little bypaths of his mountain kingdom, and could bound from crag to crag and slip down precipices with the utmost confidence. So, as he surveyed all the beauty and comfort about him, and recalled the misery of his earlier state on the island, it seemed to him that his own change of heart had indeed made the promise come true. The wilderness and the solitary place shall be glad for them, and the desert shall rejoice and blossom as the rose. He no longer missed the society of men. The strife and struggle of humankind seemed far away. God seemed very near. He read, Behold, the hour cometh, yea, is now come, that ye shall leave me alone, and yet I am not alone, because the Father is with me. And as he stood beneath the calm and smiling sky, with the beauty of all outdoors about, and the sea stretching endlessly before him, he felt such a sense of nearness to the great Spirit of the universe as he had never known in all his life before, and his thoughts were full of reverence and simple childlike peace. For 4 years and 4 months he stayed there, and then one day, the 31st of January, 1709 it was, he was as usual surveying the water when he descried two vessels approaching. As they drew near, he saw for a certainty they were English. It was then late in the afternoon, and he kept his eyes fixed on them until dark, though he scarcely felt any elation of spirit, as he might had they come some time earlier. After nightfall he gathered plenty of pimento wood and made a great fire to signal the vessels that there was someone alive on the island. All night long he tended it, but he spent none of the time in anxious suspense. Indeed, he thought far more of dressing goat's flesh, wherewith to entertain the crew on the morrow, wearied as he knew they must be, through months of confinement to salt provisions, than of whether or no his exile was at last to be ended. During the night he fancied he heard from the vessels the sound of cannon, and later it appeared that his fire had occasioned the greatest surprise and alarm on shipboard. It being believed that the island was uninhabited, the English at once concluded there must be French ships at anchor in the harbour. They had earlier sent out their pinnace to reconnoitre the island, and on seeing the blaze, at once fired the quarter-deck gun and several muskets to signal her to return. Then they stood all night to their quarters with decks cleared for action in case the French made at them. As they were forced to get wood and water at any price, they did not sail away, but in the morning made into the bay where they expected to see the boats of the enemy. Finding the coast clear, however, and no sign of ships anywhere, one of the vessels let down her yawl about noon and sent it ashore. Selkirk saw the boat leave the vessel, and he at once tied a piece of old linen to a pole and waved it to attract their attention. As the yawl drew near, he saw it contained 8 men, and heard them call to him, asking where was a good place to land. He pointed out the same, and hurrying there ahead of them, stood ready to receive them as they sprang ashore. At the moment of actually meeting with humankind again, he felt a momentary joy and embraced them each in turn. He then learned that the two vessels were the Duke and Duchess, under command of Captain Woodes Rogers, and he invited the sailors hospitably to his hut. But its access was so difficult and intricate that Captain Dover and his men soon gave over trying to make it. One, Mr. Fry alone, accompanying him there. On the beach, Selkirk entertained the sailors in the best manner he could with the goat's flesh he had prepared. As the men were long absent from their boat, the Duke sent out her pinnace to see what had become of her yawl, suspecting that if there were no French ships in the bay, there might at least be a Spanish garrison lurking somewhere about. The sailors from the pinnace discovered nothing worse than the 8 men from the yawl feasting on shore with a wild man, and perceiving on closer examination that the wild man had an expression kindly, serious, and yet cheerful, they concluded him to be none such dangerous creature as they had at first supposed, and invited him to return with them on board. Accordingly he did so, bearing roast goat's flesh for the crew. As he dined with the captain, it was a remarkable fact that he no longer relished food seasoned with salt, but found himself obliged to acquire again what he had believed to be a perfectly natural taste. After he had recounted his adventures, the renowned Captain Dampier, who knew him of old and was then on board as pilot, gave him so good a character that he was at once invited to sail with the Duke as mate. In the afternoon the ships cleared and the sails were taken ashore to be mended, while all hands set to work to lay in wood and provisions. Men were sent with a bulldog to capture goats, but to the surprise of everyone Selkirk outdistanced them all, even the dog, caught the goats with his hands, and bore two of them back on his shoulders. The Duke and Duchess remained at the island till February the 12th, refitting the ships and getting in stores, and then at last the day came when Selkirk must bid farewell to his little home in the glade, to all his beloved pets, and each spot that had grown dear to him. Whether he truly rejoiced or no, when it came to the actual point of leave-taking, who knows? Who knows? At length, there he was again on shipboard, and the coast of Juan Fernandez lay behind him, fading fast into mist and dreams. He was 2 years still from home, and on the Duke showed no more of that quarrelsome disposition that had before wrought him so much trouble. The Duke took many prizes and was most successful in its ventures against the Spanish tyrants. In several instances, Selkirk was entrusted with the command of small parties sent ashore, where the property and person of the inhabitants were at his mercy, and in all such cases he showed by his mild and considerate behaviour, especially toward women, that the exalted thoughts of his solitude were not of the kind to vanish. The Duke and Duchess reached London October 14th, 1711, and Selkirk found himself, when the prize was divided, a rich man. He returned at once to Largo, and a joyful reunion with his mother, father, and brothers. But ever after he had no love for great companies of men, choosing rather solitude and the company of his own thoughts. Moreover, he often longed for his pets and his peaceful island, where he had felt so near to his Creator, nor did the luxuries riches could provide make him one whit happier than when his wants were confined to the simplest necessities, and these supplied by his own efforts alone. "I am now worth £800," he would often say, "but shall never be so happy as when I was not worth a farthing."
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2: 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Mencken. Read for LibriVox.org by Winston Tharp. If love were all and we could cheat all gods but Cupid of their due, our joy in life would be complete. We'd only live that we might woo, instead as now that we might eat. And every lover would be true, if love were all. Yet if we found our bread and meat in kisses, it would please but few. Soon life would grow a cloying sweet, if love were all.
3: 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In Covington, Louisiana, December 26, 2007. The Wheel. Through winter time we call on spring, and through the spring on summer call, and when abounding hedges ring, declare that winter is best of all. And after that there is nothing good, because the springtime has not come, nor know that what disturbs our blood was but its longing for the tomb.
4: 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Sonnet 43. How do I love thee? Let me count the ways. I love thee to the depth and breadth and height my soul can reach, when feeling out of sight for the ends of being and ideal grace. I love thee to the level of every day's most quiet need, by sun and candlelight. I love thee freely, as men strive for right. I love thee purely, as they turn from praise. I love thee with the passion put to use in my old griefs, and with my childhood faith. I love thee with a love I seemed to lose with my lost saints. I love thee with the breath, smiles, tears of all my life. And, if God choose, I shall but love thee better after death.
5: King Cahalmore of the Wine Red Hand, read for LibriVox.org by Dailybab. I walked in trance through the land of morn. The sun, with wondrous excess of light, shone down and glanced over seas of corn and lustrous gardens a left and right. Even in the clime of resplendent Spain beams no such sun upon such a land. But it was the time, 'twas in the rain, of Cahalmore of the Wine-Red Hand. Anon stood nigh by my side a man of princely aspect and port sublime. Him queried I, "O, my lord and can, what clime is this, and what golden time?" When he, "The clime is the clime to praise. The clime is Erin's, the green and the bland, and it is the time, these be the days, of Cahalmore of the Wine-Red Hand." Then saw I thrones and circling fires, and a dome rose near me as by a spell, whence flowed the tones of silver lyres, and many voices in wreath swell, and their thrilling chime fell on mine ears as the heavenly hymn of an angel band. It is now the time, these be the years, of Cahalmore of the Wine-Red Hand. I sought the hall, and behold, a change, from light to darkness, from joy to woe. Kings, nobles, all, looked aghast and strange. The minstrel group sate in dumbest show. Had some great crime wrought this dread amaze, this terror? None seemed to understand. 'Twas then the time. We were in the days of Cahalmore of the Wine-Red Hand. I again walked forth, but lo, the sky showed flecked with blood, and an alien sun glared from the north. And there stood on high, amid his shorn beams, a skeleton. It was by the stream of the castle main, one autumn eve in the Teuton's land, that I dreamed this dream of the time and reign of Cahalmore of the Wine-Red Hand.
6: 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This is a LibriVox recording. All LibriVox recordings are in the public domain. 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Falling in love, as modern biology teaches us to believe, is nothing more than the latest, highest, and most involved exemplification in the human race of that almost universal selection process which Mr. Darwin has enabled us to recognize throughout the whole long series of the animal kingdom. The butterfly that circles and eddies in his aerial dance around his observant mate is endeavoring to charm her by the delicacy of his coloring and to overcome her coyness by the display of his skill. The peacock that struts about in imperial pride under the eyes of his attentive hens is really contributing to the future beauty and strength of his race by collecting to himself a harem through whom he hands down to prosperity the valuable qualities which have gained the admiration of his mates in his own person. Mr. Wallace has shown that to be beautiful is to be efficient, and sexual selection is thus, as it were, a mere lateral form of natural selection, a survival of the fittest, in the guise of mutual attractiveness and mutual adaptability, producing on the average a maximum of the best properties of the race in the resulting offspring. I need not dwell here upon his aspect of the case, because it is one with which, since the publication of The Descent of Man, all the world has been significantly familiar. In our own species, the selective process is marked by all the features common to selection throughout the whole animal kingdom. But it is also, as might be expected, far more specialized, far more individualized, far more cognizant of personal traits and minor peculiarities. It is furthermore exerted to a far greater extent upon mental and moral as well as physical peculiarities in the individual, We cannot fall in love with everybody alike. Some of us fall in love with one person, some with another. This instinctive and deep-seated differential feeling we may regard as the outcome of complementary features, mental, moral, or physical, in the two persons concerned. And experience shows us that in 9 cases out of 10, it is a reciprocal affection. That is to say, in other words, an affection roused in unison by varying qualities in the respective individuals.
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9: The Greatest Good of the Greatest Number by Gertrude Atherton. This is a LibriVox recording. All LibriVox recordings are in the public domain. 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Read for you by Chiquito Crasto. The Greatest Good of the Greatest Number. Morton Blaine returned to New York from his brief vacation to find awaiting him a frantic note from John Schuyler, the man nearer to him than save himself, imploring him to come at once. The appeal was supplemented with the usual intimation that the service was to be rendered to God rather than to man. The note was 24 hours old. Blaine, without changing his travelling clothes, rang for a cab and was driven rapidly up the avenue. He was a man of science, not of enthusiasms, cold, unerring, brilliant. A superb intellectual machine, which never showed a fleck of rust, unremittingly polished and enlarged with every improvement. But for one man he cherished an abiding sympathy. To that man he hastened on the slightest summons, as he hastened now. They had been intimate in boyhood, then, in later years, through mutual respect for each other's high abilities and ambitions. As the cab rolled over the asphalt of the avenue, Blaine glanced idly at the stream of carriages returning from the park, lifting his hat to many of the languid pretty women. He owed his minor fame to his guardianship of fashionable nerves. He could calm hysteria with a pressure of his cool, flexible hand, or a sudden modulation of his harsh voice. And women dreaded his wrath. They were those who averred that his eyes could smoke. He leaned forward and raised his hat with sudden interest. She who returned his bow was as cold in her colouring as a winter night, but possessed a strength of line and depth of eye which suggested to the analyst a power to give the world a shock did circumstance cease to run abreast of her. She was leaning back indolently in the open carriage, the sun slanting into her luminous skin, and her eyes, her face locked for the benefit of the chance observer, although she conversed with the faded individual at her side. As her eyes met those of the doctor, her mouth convulsed suddenly, and a glance of mutual understanding passed between them. Then she raised her head with a defiant, almost reckless movement. Blaine reached his friend's house in a moment. The man who had summoned him was walking aimlessly up and down his library. He was unshaven. His hair and his clothing were disordered. His face had the modern beauty of strength and intellect and passion and weakness. A flash of relief illuminated it as Blaine entered. "She has been terrible," he said. "Terrible. I have not had the courage to call in anyone else, and I am worn out. She is asleep now, and I got out of the room for half an hour. The nurse is exhausted, too. Do stay tonight." "I will stay. Let us go upstairs." As they reached the second landing, two handsome children romped across the hall and flung themselves upon their father. "Where have you been?" they demanded. "Why do you shut yourself up on the third floor with Mama all the time? When will she get well?" Schuyler kissed them and bade them return to the nursery. "How long can I keep it from them?" he asked bitterly. "What an atmosphere for children, my children, to grow up in!"
10: "If you would do as I wish, and send her where she belongs."
9: "I shall not. She is my wife. Moreover, concealment would then be impossible." They had reached the third floor. He inserted a key in a door, hesitated a moment,
10: then said abruptly, "I saw in a paper that she had returned. Can it be possible? I saw her on the avenue a few moments ago." Was it the doctor's imagination, or did the goaded man at his side flash him a glance of appeal? They entered a room whose doors and windows were muffled. The furniture was solid, too solid to be moved except by muscular arms. There were no mirrors nor breakable articles of any sort. On the bed lay a woman with ragged hair and sunken yellow face, but even in her ruin, indefinably elegant. Her parted lips were black and blistered within. Her shapely, skinny hands clutched the quilt with the tenacious suggestion of the eagle, that long-lived, defiant bird. At the bedside sat a vigorous woman, the pallor of fatigue on her face. The creature on the bed opened her eyes. They had once been what was vaguely known as fine eyes. Now they looked like blots of ink on parchment. "Give me a drink," she said feverishly. "Water, water, water," she panted, and her tongue protruded slightly. Her husband turned away, his shoulders twitching. The nurse held a silver goblet to the woman's lips. She drank greedily, then scowled up at the doctor. "You missed it," she said. "I should be glad, for I hate you. Only you give me more relief than they. They are afraid. They tried to fool me. The idiots. But they didn't try it twice. I bit." She laughed and threw her arms above her head. The loose sleeves of her gown fell back and disclosed arms speckled as if from an explosion of gunpowder. "Just an ordinary morphine fiend," thought the doctor. "And she is the wife of John Schuyler." An hour after dinner, he told the husband and nurse to go to bed. For a while he read, the woman sleeping profoundly. The house was absolutely still, or seemed to be. Had pandemonium reigned, he could hardly have heard an echo of it from this isolated room. The window was open, but looked upon roofs and backyards. No sound of carriage wheels rose to break the quiet. Despite the stillness, the doctor had to strain his ear to catch the irregular breathing of the sick woman. He had a singular feeling, although the most unimaginative of men, that this third floor, containing only himself and the woman, had been sliced from the rest of the house and hung suspended in space, independent of natural laws. It was after the book had ceased to interest him that the idea shaped itself, born of another, as yet unacknowledged, skulking in the recesses of his brain. At length he laid aside the book, and going to the bed, looked down upon the woman, coldly, reflectively, exactly as he had often watched the quivering of an animal dissected alive in the cause of science. Studying this man's face, it was impossible to imagine it agitated by any passion except thirst for knowledge. The skin was as white as marble, the profile was straight and mathematical, the mouth a straight line, the chin as square as that of a chiseled fate. The jaw was prominent, powerful, relentless. The eyes were deeply set and grey as polished steel. The large brow was luminous, very full, an index to the terrible intellect of the man. As he looked down on the woman, his thin nostrils twitched once, and his lips compressed more firmly. Then he smiled. It was an odd, almost demoniacal smile. "The physician," he said, half aloud, "has almost as much power as God. The idea strikes me that we are the personification of that useful symbol." He plunged his hands into his pockets and walked up and down the long, thickly carpeted room. "These are the facts in the case," he continued. "The one man I love and unequivocally respect is tied hand and foot to that unsexed, dehumanized morphine receptacle on the bed. She is hopeless. Every known specific has failed, must fail, for she loves the vice. He has one of the best brains of this day, prolific in brains, a distressing capacity for affection, human to the core. At the age of 42, in the maturity of his mental powers, he carries with him a constant sickening sense of humiliation. A proud man, he lives in daily fear of exposure and shame. At the age of 42, in the maturity of his manhood, he meets the woman who conquers his heart, his imagination, who compels his faith by making other women abhorrent to him, who allures and maddens with the certainty of her power to make good his ideal of her. He cannot marry her. That animal on the bed is capable of living for 20 years. So much for him. A girl of 28, whose wealth and brain and beauty and that other something that has not yet been analyzed and labeled, have made her a social star, who has come to wonder, then to resent, then to yawn at the general vanity of life, is suddenly swept out of her calm orbit by a man's passion, and, with the swiftness of decision natural to her, goes to Europe. She returns in less than 3 months. For these two people, there is but one sequel. The second chapter will be written the first time they are alone. Then they will go to Europe. What will be the rest of the book? First, there will be an ugly and reverberating scandal. In the course of a year or two, she will compel him to return in the interest of his career. She will not be able to remain. So proud a woman could not stand the position. Again, he will go with her. In a word, my friend's career will be ruined. So many novelists and reporters have written the remaining chapters of this sort of story that it is hardly worthwhile for me to go any further. So much for them. Let us consider the other victims, the children. A morphine mother in an asylum. A father in a strange land with a woman who is not his wife. The world cognizant of all the facts of the case. They grow up at odds with society. The result? They are morbid, warped, unnormal. In trite old English, their lives are ruined, as are all lives that have not had a fair chance. He returned abruptly to the bedside. He laid his finger on the woman's pulse. No morphine tonight? And she dies. A worthless wretch is sent where she belongs. 4 people are saved. His breast swelled. His grey eyes seemed literally to send forth smoke. They suggested some noiseless, deadly weapon of war. He exclaimed aloud, "My God, what a power to lie in the hands of one man! I stand here the arbiter of 5 destinies. It is for me to say whether 4 people shall be happy or wretched, saved or ruined. I might say with Nero, 'I am God,' he laughed. 'I am famed for my power to save where others have failed. I am famed in the comic weeklies for having ruined the business of more undertakers than any physician of my day. That has been my rule, my professional pride. I have never felt so proud as now.' The woman, who had been moving restlessly for some time, twitched suddenly and uncontrollably. She opened her eyes. 'Give it to me, quick!' she demanded. Her voice, always querulous, was raucous. Her eyes were wild. 'No,' he said deliberately. 'You will have no more morphine, not a drop.' She stared at him incredulously, then laughed. 'Stop joking,' she said roughly. 'Give it to me, quick! Quick! I am very weak!' 'No,' he said. Then, as he continued to hold her eyes, her own gradually expanded with terror. She raised herself on one arm. 'You mean that?' she asked. 'Yes.' He watched her critically. 'She would be interesting.' 'You are going to cure me with drastic measures, since others have failed?' Possibly. Her eyes contracted with hatred. She had been a rather clever woman, and she believed that he was going to experiment with her. But she had also been a strong-willed woman, and used to command since babyhood. 'Give me that morphine,' she said, imperiously. 'If you don't, I'll be dead before morning.' He stood imperturbable. She sprang from the bed and flung herself upon him, strong with anger and apprehension. 'Give it to me,' she screamed. 'Give it to me.' And she strove to bite him. He caught her by the shoulder and held her at arm's length. She writhed and struggled and cursed. Her oaths might have been learned in the gutter. She kicked at him and strove to reach him with her nails, clawing the air. She looked like a witch on a broomstick. What an exquisite bride she was, he thought. And what columns of rubbish have been printed about her and her entertainments. The woman was shrieking and struggling. 'Give it to me, you brute, you fiend! I always hated you! Give it to me! I am dying! I am dying! Help! Help!' But the walls were padded, and she knew it. He permitted her to fling herself upon him, easily brushing aside her jumping fingers and snapping teeth. He knew that her agony was frightful. Her body was a network of hungry nerves. The diseased pulp of her brain had rejected every thought but one. She squirmed like an old autumn leaf about to fall. Her ugly face became tragic. The words shot from her dry, contracted throat. "Give me the morphine. Give me the morphine." Suddenly, realizing the immutability of the man in whose power she was, she sprang from him and ran frantically about the room, uttering harsh, bleat-like cries. She pulled open the drawers of her chest, rummaging among its harmless contents, gasping, quivering, pounding, as her tortured nerves commanded. When she had littered the floor with the contents of the chest, she ran about screaming hopelessly. The doctor shuddered, but he thought of the four innocent people in her power, and in his. She fell in a heap on the floor, biting the carpet, striking out her arms aimlessly, tearing her nightgown into strips. Then lay quivering, a hideous, speckled, uncanny thing, who should have been embalmed and placed beside the Venus of Milo. She raised herself on her hands and crawled along the carpet, casually at first, as a man stricken in the desert may, half-consciously, continue his search for water. Then the doctor, intently watching her, saw an expression of hope leap into her bulging eyes. She scrambled past him towards the washstand. Before he could define her purpose, she had leaped up upon a goblet inadvertently left there and had broken it on the marble. He reached her just in time to save her throat. Then she looked up at him pitifully.
11: "Give it to me."
10: She pressed his knees to her breast. The red burned-out tear ducts yawned. The tortured body stiffened and relaxed. "Poor wretch," he thought. But what is the physical agony of a night to the mental anguish of a lifetime? "Once, once," she gasped, "or kill me." Then, as he stood implacable,
11: "Kill me, kill me."
10: He picked her up, put a fresh nightgown on her, and laid her on the bed. She remained as he placed her, too weak to move, her eyes staring at the ceiling above the big four-posted bed. He returned to his chair and looked at his watch. "She may live 2 hours," he thought, "possibly three. It is only 12. There is plenty of time." The room grew as still as the mountain top whence he had that day returned. He attempted to read, but could not. The sense of supreme power filled his brain. He was the gigantic factor in the fates of four. Then circumstance, the outwardly wavered, the ruthlessly sequential, played him an ugly trick. His eyes, glancing idly about the room, were arrested by a big old-fashioned rocking chair. There was something familiar about it. Soon he remembered that it resembled one in which his mother used to sit. She had been an invalid, and most sinless and unworldly woman he had ever known. He recalled with a touch of the old impatience how she had irritated his active, aspiring, essentially modern mind with her cast-iron precepts of right and wrong. Her conscience flagellated her, and she had striven to develop her sons to the goodly proportion of her own. As he was naturally a truthful and upright boy, he resented her homilies mightily. "Conscience," he once broke out impatiently, "has made more women bores, more men failures, than any 10 vices in the rogue's calendar." She had looked in pale horror, and had taken refuge in an axiom. "Conscience makes cowards of us all." He moved his head with involuntary pride. The greatest achievement of civilization was the triumph of the intellect over inherited impressions. Every normal man was conscientious by instinct, however he might outrage the sturdy little judge clinging tenaciously to his bench in the victim's brain. It was only when the brain grew big with knowledge and the will clasped it with fingers of steel that the little judge was throttled, then cast out. Conscience. What was it like? The doctor had forgotten. He had never committed a murder nor a dishonorable act. Had the impulse of either been in him, his cleverness would have put it aside with a smile of scorn. He had never scrupled to thrust from his path whoever or whatever stood in his way, and had stridden on without a backward glance. His profession had involved many experiments that would have made quick havoc of even the ordinary man's conscience. Conscience, an awkward guest for an unsuspected murderer, for the groundling whose heredity had not been conquered by brain. Fancy being pursued by the spectre of the victim. The woman on the bed gave a start and groan that recalled him to the case in hand. He rose and walked quickly to her side. Her eyes were closed. Her face was black with congested blood. He laid his finger on her pulse. It was feeble. "It will not be long now," he thought. He went toward his chair. He felt a sudden distaste for it, a desire for motion. He walked up and down the room rather more rapidly than before. "If I were an ordinary man," he thought, "I suppose that tortured creature on the bed would haunt me to my death. Rot! A murderer I should be called if the facts were known, I suppose. Well, she is worse. Did I permit her to live? She would make the living hell of four people." The woman gave a sudden awful cry, the cry of a lost soul shot into the night of eternity. The stillness had been so absolute, the cry broke that stillness so abruptly and so horridly, that the doctor, strong-brained, strong-nerved as he was, gave a violent start, and the sweat started from his body. "I am a fool," he exclaimed angrily, welcoming the sound of his voice. "But I wish to God it were day and there were noises outside." He strode hurriedly up and down the room, casting furtive glances at the bed. The night was quiet again, but still that cry rang through it and lashed his brain. He recalled the theory that sound never dies. The waves of space had yielded this to him. "Good God," he thought, "am I going to pieces? If I let this wretch, this criminal, die, I save four people. If I let her live, I ruin their lives. The life of a man of brain and pride and heart, the life of a woman of beauty and intellect and honor, the lives of two children of unknown potentialities, for whom the world has now a warm heart. The greatest good of the greatest number, the principle that governs civil law. Has not even the worthy individual been sacrificed to it again and again? Does it not hang the criminal dangerous to the community? And is that called murder? What am I at this moment but law epitomized? Shall I hesitate? My God, am I hesitating? Conscience, is it that? A superfluous instinct transmitted by my ancestors and coddled by a woman? Is it that which has sprung from its grave, rattling its bones? Conscience makes... Oh, shame that I should succumb when so much is at stake, that I should hesitate when the welfare of four human beings trembles in the balance. Conscience, that in the moment of my supreme power I should falter." He returned to the woman. He reached his finger toward her pulse, then hurriedly withdrew it and resumed his restless march. "This is only a nightmare, born of the night and the horrible stillness. Tomorrow, in the world of men, it will be forgotten, and I shall rejoice. But there will be recurring hours of stillness, of solitude. Will this night repeat itself? Will that thing on the bed haunt me? Will that cry shriek in my ears? Oh, shame on my selfishness! What am I thinking of? To let that base, degraded wretch exist, that I may live peaceably with my conscience? To let four others go to their ruin, that I may escape a few hours of torment? That I should come to this? The greatest good of the greatest number, the greatest... Conscience makes cowards of us all. To his unutterable self-contempt and terror, he found his will for once powerless to control the work of the generations that had preceded him. His iron jaw worked spasmodically. His grey eyes looked frozen. The marble pallor of his face was suffused with a tinge of green. "I despise myself," he exclaimed with fierce emphasis. "I loathe myself. I will not yield. Conscience, they shall be saved, and by me, the greatest. I will maintain my intellectual supremacy, that, if nothing else,

0: and stared at the hypodermic syringe. His trembling fingers closed about it and moved toward the woman. Then, with an effort so violent, he fancied he could hear his tense muscles creak. He straightened himself and turned his back upon the bed. At the same moment, he dropped the instrument to the floor and set his heel upon it.
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2: 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Recording by Linda McDaniel. The Nameless Man by Rodriguez Atalingi. Mr. Barnes was sitting in his private room with nothing of special importance to occupy his thoughts when his office boy announced a visitor. "What name?" asked Mr. Barnes. "None," was the reply. "You mean," said the detective, "that the man did not give you his name? He must have one, of course. Show him in." A minute later, the stranger entered and, bowing courteously, began the conversation at once. "Mr. Barnes, the famous detective, I believe?" said he. "My name is Barnes," replied the detective. "May I have the pleasure of knowing yours?" "I sincerely hope so," continued the stranger. "The fact is, I suppose I have forgotten it." "Forgotten your name?" Mr. Barnes scented an interesting case and became doubly attentive. "Yes," said the visitor, "that is precisely my singular predicament. I seem to have lost my identity. That is the object of my call. I wish to discover who I am. As I evidently am a full-grown man, I can certainly claim that I have a past history, but to me that past is entirely a blank. I awoke this morning in this condition, yet apparently in possession of all my faculties, so much so that I at once saw the advisability of consulting a first-class detective, and upon inquiry I was directed to you. Your case is interesting from my point of view, I mean. To you, of course, it must seem unfortunate, yet it is not unparalleled. There have been many such cases recorded, and for your temporary relief, I may say that sooner or later, complete restoration of memory usually occurs. But now let us try to unravel your mystery as soon as possible, that you may suffer as little inconvenience as there need be. I would like to ask you a few questions." "As many as you like, and I will do my best to answer." "Do you think that you are a New Yorker?" "I have not the least idea whether I am or not." "You say you were advised to consult me. By whom?" "The clerk at the Waldorf Hotel where I slept last night." "Then, of course, he gave you my address. Did you find it necessary to ask him how to find my office?" "Well, no, I did not. That seems strange, does it not? I certainly had no difficulty in coming here. I suppose that must be a significant fact, Mr. Barnes?" "It tends to show that you have been familiar with New York, but we must still find out whether you live here or not. How did you register at the hotel?" "M.J.G., Remington City." "You are sure that Remington is not your name?" "Quite sure. After breakfast this morning, I was passing through the lobby when the clerk called me twice by that name. Finally, one of the hall boys touched me on the shoulder and explained that I was wanted at the desk. I was very much confused to find myself called Mr. Remington, a name which is certainly not my own. Before I fully realized my position, I said to the clerk, 'Why do you call me Remington?' And he replied, 'Because you registered under that name.' I tried to pass it off, but I am sure that the clerk looks upon me as a suspicious character."
3: "What baggage have you with you at the hotel?"
2: "None, not even a satchel."
3: "May there not be something in your pockets that would help us? Letters, for example?"
2: "I am sorry to say that I have made a search in that direction, but found nothing. Luckily, I did have a pocketbook, though."
3: "Much money in it?"
2: "In the neighborhood of $500.
3: Mr. Barnes turned to his table and made a few notes on a pad of paper. While he was so engaged, his visitor took out a fine gold watch, and after a glance at the face was about to return it to his pocket, when Mr. Barnes wheeled around in his chair and said, "That is a handsome watch you have there, of a curious pattern, too.

0: I am rather interested in old watches." The stranger seemed confused for an instant, and quickly put up his watch, saying, "There is nothing remarkable about it, merely an old family relic. I value it more for that than anything else. But about my case, Mr. Barnes, how long do you think it will take to restore my identity to me? It is rather awkward to go about under a false name." "I should think so," said the detective. "I will do my best. No clue to work upon, so that it is impossible to say what my success will be. Still, I think 48 hours should suffice. At least in that time I ought to make some discoveries for you. Suppose you call again on the day after tomorrow at noon precisely. Will that suit you?" "Very well indeed. If you can tell me who I am at that time, I shall be more than convinced that you are a great detective, as I have been told." He arose and prepared to go, and upon that instant Mr. Barnes touched a button under his table with his foot, which caused a bell to ring in a distant part of the building, no sound of which penetrated the private office. Thus anyone could visit Mr. Barnes in his den, and might leave unsuspicious of the fact that a spy would be awaiting him out in the street, who would shadow him persistently day and night until recalled by his chief. After giving the signal, Mr. Barnes held his strange visitor in conversation a few minutes longer to allow his spy opportunity to get to his post. "How will you pass the time away, Mr. Remington?" said he. "We may as well call you by that name until I find your true one." "Yes, I suppose so. As to what I shall do during the next 48 hours, why, I think I may as well devote myself to seeing the sights. It is a remarkably pleasant day for a stroll, and I think I will visit your beautiful Central Park." "A capital idea. By all means, I would advise occupation of that kind. It would be best not to do any business until your memory is restored to you." "Business? Why, of course I can do no business." "No, if you were to order any goods, for example, under the name of Remington, later on, when you resume your proper identity, you might be arrested as an impostor." "By George, I had not thought of that. My position is more serious than I had realized. I thank you for the warning. Sightseeing will assuredly be my safest plan for the next 2 days." "I think so. Call at the time agreed upon and hope for the best. If I should need you before then, I will send to your hotel." Saying good morning, Mr. Barnes turned to his desk again, and as the stranger looked at him before stepping out of the room, the detective seemed engrossed in some papers before him. Yet scarcely had the door closed upon the retreating form of his recent visitor when Mr. Barnes looked up with an air of expectancy. A moment later, a very tiny bell in a drawer of his desk rang, indicating that the man had left the building, the signal having been sent to him by one of his employees, whose business it was to watch all departures and notify his chief. A few moments later, Mr. Barnes himself emerged, clad in an entirely different suit of clothing, and with such an alteration in the color of his hair that more than a casual glance would have been required to recognize him. When he reached the street, the stranger was nowhere in sight, but Mr. Barnes went to a doorway opposite, and there he found, written in blue pencil, the word "Up," whereupon he walked rapidly uptown as far as the next corner, where once more he examined a doorpost, upon which he found the word "Right," which indicated the way the men ahead of him had turned. Beyond this he could expect no signals, for the spy shadowing the stranger did not know positively that his chief would take part in the game. The two signals which he had written on the doors were merely a part of a routine, and intended to aid Mr. Barnes should he follow. But if he did so, he would be expected to be in sight of the spy by the time the second signal were reached. And so it proved in this instance, for as Mr. Barnes turned the corner to the right, he easily discerned his man about 2 blocks ahead, and presently was near enough to see Remington also. The pursuit continued until Mr. Barnes was surprised to see him enter the park, thus carrying out his intention as stated in his interview with the detective. Entering at the Fifth Avenue gate, he made his way towards the menagerie, and here a curious incident occurred. The stranger had mingled with the crowd in the monkey house, and was enjoying the antics of the mischievous little animals, when Mr. Barnes, getting close behind him, deftly removed a pocket handkerchief from the tail of his coat, and swiftly transferred it to his arm. On the day following, shortly before noon, Mr. Barnes walked quickly into the reading room of the Fifth Avenue Hotel. In one corner there is a handsome mahogany cabinet containing three compartments, each of which is entered through double doors having glass panels in the upper half. About these panels are draped yellow silk curtains, and in the center of each appears a white porcelain numeral. These compartments are used as public telephone stations, the applicant being shut in so as to be free from the noise of the outer room. Mr. Barnes spoke to the girl in charge and then passed into the compartment numbered V. Less than 5 minutes later, Mr. Leroy Mitchell came into the reading room. His keen eyes peered about him, scanning the countenances of those busy with the papers or writing. And then he gave the telephone girl a number and went into the compartment numbered 1. About 10 minutes elapsed before Mr. Mitchell came out again, and having paid the toll, he left the hotel. When Mr. Barnes emerged, there was an expression of extreme satisfaction upon his face. Without lingering, he also went out, but instead of following Mr. Mitchell through the main lobby to Broadway, he crossed the reading room and reached 23rd Street through the side door. Thence he proceeded to the station of the elevated railroad and went uptown. 20 minutes later, he was ringing the bell of Mr. Mitchell's residence. The butler, who answered his summons, informed him that his master was not at home. "He usually comes in to luncheon, however, does he not?" asked the detective. "Yes, sir," responded the boy. "Is Mrs. Mitchell at home?" "No, sir." "Miss Rose?" "Yes, sir." "Ah, then I'll wait. Take my card to her." Mr. Barnes passed into the luxurious drawing-room and was soon joined by Rose, Mr. Mitchell's adopted daughter. "I'm sorry Papa is not at home, Mr. Barnes," said the little lady, "but he will surely be in to luncheon if you will wait." "Yes, thank you, I think I will. It is quite a trip up, and being here I may as well stop a while and see your father, though the matter is not of any great importance." "Some interesting case, Mr. Barnes? If so, do tell me about it. You know I am almost as much interested in your cases as Papa is." "Yes, I know you are, and my vanity is flattered, but I am sorry to say I have nothing on hand at present worth relating. My errand is a very simple one. Your father was saying a few days ago that he was thinking of buying a bicycle, and yesterday by accident I came across a machine of an entirely new make, which seems to me superior to anything yet produced. I thought he might be interested to see it before deciding what kind to buy." "I'm afraid you are too late, Mr. Barnes. Papa has bought a bicycle already." "Indeed, what style did he choose?" "I really do not know, but it is down in the lower hall if you care to look at it." "It's hardly worthwhile, Miss Rose. After all, I have no interest in the new model, and if your father has found something that he likes, I won't even mention the other to him. It might only make him regret his bargain. Still, on second thought, I will go down with you, if you will take me, into the dining room and show me the head of that moose which your father had been bragging about killing. I believe it has come back from the taxidermist." "Oh, yes, he is just a monster. Come on." They went down to the dining room, and Mr. Barnes expressed great admiration about the moose's head and praised Mr. Mitchell's skill as a marksman. But he had taken a moment to scrutinize the bicycle which stood in the hallway while Rose was opening the blinds in the dining room. Then they returned to the drawing room, and after a little more conversation, Mr. Barnes departed, saying that he could not wait any longer, but he charged Rose to tell her father that he particularly desired him to call at noon on the following day. Promptly at the time appointed, Remington walked into the office of Mr. Barnes and was announced. The detective was in his private room. Mr. Leroy Mitchell had been admitted but a few moments before. "Ask Mr. Remington in," said Mr. Barnes to his boy, and when that gentleman entered, before he could show surprise to find a third party present, the detective said, "Mr. Mitchell, this is the gentleman whom I wished you to meet. Permit me to introduce to you Mr. Mortimer J. Goldie, better known to the sporting fraternity as G.J. Mortimer, the champion short-distance bicycle rider who recently rode a mile in the phenomenal time of 1.56 on a quarter-mile track." As Mr. Barnes spoke, he gazed from one to the other of his companions with a half-quizzical and wholly pleased expression on his face. Mr. Mitchell appeared much interested, but the newcomer was evidently greatly astonished. He looked blankly at Mr. Barnes a moment, then dropped into a chair with the query, How in the name of conscience did you find that out?"
1: "That much was not very difficult," replied the detective. "I can tell you more. Indeed, I can supply your whole past history, provided your memory has been sufficiently restored for you to recognize my facts as true." Mr. Barnes looked at Mr. Mitchell and winked one eye in a most suggestive manner, at which that gentleman burst out into a hearty laughter, finally saying, "We may as well admit that we are beaten, Goldie. Mr. Barnes has been too much for us."
0: "But I want to know how he has done it," persisted Mr. Goldie.
1: "I have no doubt that Mr. Barnes will satisfy you. Indeed, I am as curious as you are to know by what means he has arrived at his quick solution of the problem which we set him."
0: "I will enlighten you as to detective methods with pleasure," said Mr. Barnes. "Let me begin with the visit made to me by this gentleman 2 days ago. At the very outset, his statement aroused my suspicion, although I did my best not to let him think so. He announced to me that he had lost his identity, and I promptly told him that his case was not uncommon. I said that, in order that we might feel sure I did not doubt his tale. But truly his case, if he were telling the truth, was absolutely unique. Men have lost recollection of their past, and even have forgotten their names, but I have never before heard of a man who had forgotten his name, and at the same time knew that he had done so."
1: "A capital point, Mr. Barnes," said Mr. Mitchell. "You were certainly shrewd to suspect fraud so early."
2: "I cannot say that I suspected fraud so soon, but the story was so unlikely that I could not believe it immediately. I therefore was what I might call analytically attentive during the rest of the interview. The next point worth noting, which came out, was that although he had forgotten himself, he had not forgotten New York, for he admitted having come to me without special guidance."
1: "I remember that," interrupted Mr. Goldie, "and I think I even said to you at the time that it was significant."
0: "And I told you that at least it showed that you had been familiar with New York. This was better proven when you said that you would spend the day in Central Park, and when, after leaving here, you had no difficulty to find your way thither."
1: "Do you mean to say that you had me followed? I made sure that no one was after me."
0: "Well, yes, you were followed," said Mr. Barnes with a smile. "I had a spy after you, and I followed you as far as the park myself. But let me come to the other points in your interview and my deductions. You told me that you had registered as M.J.G. Remington. This helped me considerably, as you shall see presently. A few minutes later, you took out your watch, and in that little mirror over my desk, which I use occasionally when I turn my back upon a visitor, I noted that there was an inscription on the outside of the case. I turned and asked you something about the watch, when you hastily returned it to your pocket with the remark that it was an old family relic. Now, can you explain how you could have known that, supposing that you had forgotten who you were?"
1: "Neatly caught, Goldie," laughed Mr. Mitchell. "You certainly made a mess of it there."
0: "It was an asinine slip," said Mr. Goldie, laughing also. "Now then," continued Mr. Barnes, "you readily see that I had good reason for believing that you had not forgotten your name. On the contrary, I was positive that your name was a part of the inscription on the watch. What then could be your purpose in pretending otherwise? I did not discover that for some time. However, I decided to go ahead and find you out if I could. Next, I noted two things. Your coat opened once so that I saw, pinned to your vest, a bicycle badge, which I recognized as the emblem of the League of American Wheelmen."
1: "Oh," cried Mr. Mitchell, "shame on you, Goldie, for a blunderer."
0: "I had entirely forgotten the badge," said Mr. Goldie. "I also observed," the detective went on, "little indentations on the sole of your shoe, as you had your legs crossed, which satisfied me that you were a rider, even before I observed the badge. Now then we come to the name and the significance thereof. Had you really lost your memory, the choosing of a name when you registered at the hotel would have been a haphazard matter of no importance to me. But as soon as I decided that you were imposing upon me, I knew that your choice of a name had been a deliberate act of the mind, one from which deductions could be drawn."
1: "Ah, now we come to the interesting part," said Mr. Mitchell. "I love to follow a detective when he uses his brains. The name as registered, and I examined the registry myself to make sure, was odd. Three initials are unusual. A man without memory, and therefore not quite sound mentally, would hardly have chosen so many. Then why had it been done in this instance? What more natural than that these initials represented the true name? In assuming an alias, it is the most common method to transpose the real name in some way. At least it was a working hypothesis. Then the last name might be very significant. Remington. The Remingtons make guns, sewing machines, typewriters, and bicycles. Now, this man was a bicycle rider, I was sure. If he chose his own initials as part of the alias, it was possible that he selected Remington because it was familiar to him. I even imagined that he might be an agent for Remington Bicycles, and I had arrived at that point during our interview when I advised him not to buy anything until his identity was restored. But I was sure of my quarry when I stole a handkerchief from him at the park and found the initials MJG upon the same.
2: "Marked linen on your person," exclaimed Mr. Mitchell. "Worse and worse. We'll never make a successful criminal of you, Goldie."
1: "Perhaps not. I shan't cry over it."
2: "I felt sure of my success by this time," continued Mr. Barnes. "Yet at the very next step I was balked. I looked over a list of LAW members and could not find a name to fit my initials, which shows, as you will see presently, that, as I may say, too many clues spoil the broth. Without the handkerchief, I could have done better. Next I secured a catalogue of the Remingtons, which gave a list of their authorized agents, and again I failed. Returning to my office, I received information from my spy, sent in by messenger, which promised to open a way for me. He had followed you about, Mr. Goldie, and I must say you played your part very well, so far as avoiding acquaintances is concerned. But at last you went to a public telephone and called up someone. My man saw the importance of discovering to whom you had spoken, and bribed the telephone attendant to give him the information. All that he learned, however, was that you had spoken to the public station at the Fifth Avenue Hotel. My spy thought that this was inconsequent, but it proved to me at once that there was collusion, and that your man must have been at the other station by previous appointment. As that was at noon, a few minutes before the same hour on the following day, that is to say yesterday, I went to the Fifth Avenue Hotel telephone and secreted myself in the middle compartment, hoping to hear what your partner might say to you. I failed in this, as the boxes were too well made to permit sound to pass from one to the other. But imagine my gratification to see Mr. Mitchell himself go into the box.
1: "And why?" asked Mr. Mitchell.
2: "Well, as soon as I saw you, I comprehended the whole scheme. It was you who had concocted the little diversion to test my ability. Thus, at last, I understood the reason for the pretended loss of identity. With the knowledge that you were in it, I was more than ever determined to get at the facts. Knowing that you were out, I hastened to your house, hoping for a chat with little Miss Rose, as the most likely member of your family to get information from."
1: "Oh, fie, Mr. Barnes," said Mr. Mitchell, "to play upon the innocence of childhood. I am ashamed of you."
2: "All's fair, etc." "Well, I succeeded. I found Mr. Goldie's bicycle in your hallway, and as I suspected, 'twas a Remington. I took the number and hurried down to the agency, where I readily discovered that wheel number 5086 is ridden by G.J. Mortimer, one of their regular racing team. I also learned that Mortimer's private name is Mortimer J. Goldie. I was much pleased at this because it showed how good my reasoning had been about the alias, for you observe that the racing name is merely a transposition of the family name. The watch, of course, is a prize, and the inscription would have proved that you were imposing upon me, Mr. Goldie, had you permitted me to see it."
1: "Of course, that is why I put it back in my pocket."
2: "I said just now," said Mr. Barnes, "that without the stolen handkerchief, I would have done better. Having it, when I looked over the LAW list, I went through the G's only. Without it, I should have looked through the G's, J's, and M's, not knowing how the letters may have been transposed. In that case, I should have found G.J. Mortimer, and the initials would have proved that I was on the right track."
1: "You have done well, Mr. Barnes," said Mr. Mitchell. "I asked Goldie to play the part of a nameless man for a few days to have some fun with you, but you have had fun with us, it seems. Though I am conceited enough to say that had it been possible for me to play the principal part, you would not have pierced my identity so soon."
2: "Oh, I don't know," said Mr. Barnes. "We are both of us a little egotistical, I fear."
1: "Undoubtedly. Still, if I ever set another trap for you, I will assign myself the chief role."
2: "Nothing would please me better," said Mr. Barnes. "But, gentlemen, as you have lost in this little game, it seems to me that someone owes me a dinner, at least."
1: "I'll stand the expense with pleasure," said Mr. Mitchell. "Not at all," interrupted Mr. Goldie. "It was through my blundering that we lost, and I'll pay the piper."
2: "Settle it between you," cried Mr. Barnes, "but let us walk on. I am getting hungry." Whereupon they adjourned to Delmonico's.
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4: Meditations of a Mariner by Wallace Irwin. A-watching how the sea behaves, for hours and hours I sit, and I know the sea is full of waves, I've often noticed it. For on the deck each starry night, the wild waves and the tame, I counts and knows 'em all by sight, and some of 'em by name. And then I thinks a cove like me ain't got no right to roam, for I'm homesick when I puts to sea, and seasick when I'm home.
5: Shiloh, A Requiem by Herman Melville. Read for LibriVox.org by Alan Davis Drake. Skimming lightly, wheeling still, the swallows fly low over the field in clouded days, the forest field of Shiloh, over the field where April rain solaced the parched one stretched in pain through the pause of night that followed the Sunday fight around the church of Shiloh. The church so lone, the log-built one, that echoed to many a parting groan and natural prayer of dying foemen mingled there, foemen at morn, but friends at eve, fame or country less their care. What like a bullet can undeceive? But now they lie low, while over them the swallows skim, and all is hushed at Shiloh.
6: I Love Thee, Athos, by Sappho, translated by Bliss Carman, read for LibriVox.org by Bellona Times. I love thee, Athos, in the long ago, when the great oleanders were in flower in the broad-herded meadows full of sun, and we would often, at the fall of dusk, wander together by the silver stream, when the soft grass-heads were all wet with dew, and purple misted in the fading light, and joy I knew, and sorrow at thy voice, and the superb magnificence of love, the loneliness that saddens solitude, and the sweet speech that makes it durable, the bitter longing and the keen desire, the sweet companionship through quiet days, and the slow, ample beauty of the world, and the unutterable glad release within the temple of the holy night. O Athos, how I loved thee long ago in that fair parish summer by the sea.
7: The Ballot Box by N.W. Beck. Read for LibriVox.org by Chertigal. Freedom's consecrated dower, casket of a priceless gem, noble heritage of power, thine imperial diadem, cornerstone on which was reared Liberty's triumphal dome, when her glorious form appeared midst her own green mountain home, purchased by as noble blood as in mortal veins ever run, by the toll of those who stood at the sides of Washington, by the hearts that met the foe on their native battle plain, where the arm that dealt the blow never needs to strike again, where the craven that would dare mar it with polluted breath, scorned and cursed, be his to share the traitor's shame, the traitor's death. Let his faithless heart be torn, from his recreant bosom riven, and upon the whirlwind borne to the carrion be given. Guard it, freemen, guard it well, spotless as your maiden's fame. Never let your children tell of your weakness, of your shame, that their father basely sold what was bought with blood and toll, that you bartered right for gold here on freedom's sacred soil. Let your eagle's quenchless eye, fixed, unerring, sleepless, bright, watch when danger hovers nigh, from his lofty mountain high, while the stripes and stars shall wave over this treasure, pure and free, the land of Palladium. It shall save the home and shrine of liberty.
8: Two Moods from the Hill by Ernest Benchimol, read for LibriVox.org by Brian Ness. 1. Youth. I love to watch the world from here for all the numberless living portraits that are drawn upon the mind, far over the sea, fronting the sand, a few great yellow dunes, a salt marsh stumbling after, rank and green, with brackish gullies wandering in between, all this from the hill. And more, a clump of dwarfed and twisted cedars, sentinels over the marsh, and bright with the sun a field of daisies wandering in the wind, as though a hidden serpent glided through, a broken wall, a new-ploughed field, and then the dusty road and the abodes of men surrounding the hill. How small the enclosure is wherein there lives each phase and passion of life. The distant sail dips in the limpid bosom of the sea, from that far place to where in state the turf raises a throne for me upon the hill. Each little love and lust of a living thing can thus be compassed in a rainbow ring and seen from the hill. 2. Age. Why did I build my cottage on a hill facing the sea? Why did I plan each terraced lawn to slope down to the deep blue billowy breast of hope, surging and sweeping, laughing and leaping, tumbling its garments of foam upon the shore, rustling the sands that know my step no more? I should have found a valley, deep and still, to shelter me. There flows the river, and it seems asleep, so far away. Yet I remember whip of wave and roar of wind that rose and smote against the oar, smote and retreated, proud but defeated, while I rejoiced and rowed into the brine, drawing on wet and heavy straining line, the great cod quivering from the deep as counterplay. What is the solace of these hills and vales that rise and fall? What is there glorious in the greenwood glen, or twittering thrush, or wing of darting wren? Give me the gusty, raucous and rusty, call of the seagull in the echoing sky, the wild shriek of the winds that cannot die. Give me the life that follows the bending sails, or none at all.
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11: Essays, First Series, by Ralph Waldo Emerson. Essay 10, Circles. Nature centers into balls, and her proud ephemerals. Fast a surface and outside, scan the profile of the sphere. Knew they what that signified, a new genesis were here. 10. Circles. The eye is the first circle, the horizon which it forms is the second, and throughout nature this primary figure is repeated without end. It is the highest emblem in the cipher of the world. St. Augustine described the nature of God as a circle, whose center was everywhere, and its circumference nowhere. We are all our lifetime reading the copious sense of this first of forms. One moral we have already deduced, in considering the circular or compensatory character of every human action. Another analogy we shall now trace, that every action admits of being outdone. Our life is an apprenticeship to the truth that around every circle another can be drawn, that there is no end in nature, but every end is a beginning, that there is always another dawn risen on mid-noon, and under every deep, a lower deep opens. This fact, as far as it symbolizes the moral fact of the unattainable, the flying perfect, around which the hands of every man can never meet, at once the inspirer and the condemner of every success, may conveniently serve us to connect many illustrations of human power in every department. There are no fixtures in nature. The universe is fluid and volatile. Permanence is but a word of degrees. Our globe, seen by God, is a transparent law, not a mass of facts. The law dissolves the fact and holds it fluid. Our culture is a predominance of an idea which draws after it this train of cities and institutions. Let us rise into another idea. They will disappear. The Greek sculptures all melted away, as if it had been statues of ice. Here and there a solitary figure, a fragment remaining, as we see flecks and scraps of snow left in cold dells and mountain clefts in June and July, for the genius that created it creates now somewhat else. The Greek letters last a little longer, but are already passing under the same sentence and tumbling into the inevitable pit which the creation of new thought opens for all that is old. The new continents are built out of the ruins of an old planet. The new races fed out of the decomposition of the foregoing. New arts destroy the old. See the investment of capital in aqueducts made useless by hydraulics, fortifications by gunpowder, roads and canals by railways, sails by steam, steam by electricity. You admire this tower of granite, weathering the hurts of so many ages. Yet a little waving hand built this huge wall, and that which builds is better than that which is built. The hand that built can topple it down much faster. Better than the hand and nimbler was the invisible thought which wrought through it. And thus ever, behind the coarse effect, is a fine cause, which, being narrowly seen, is itself the effect of a finer cause. Everything looks permanent until its secret is known. A rich estate appears to woman a firm and lasting fact. To a merchant, one easily created out of any materials and easily lost. An orchard, good tillage, good grounds, seem a fixture like a gold mine or a river to a citizen. But to a large farmer, not much more fixed than the state of the crop. Nature looks provokingly stable and secular, but it has a cause like all the rest. And when once I comprehend that, will these fields stretch so immovably wide, these leaves hang so individually considerable? Permanence is a word of degrees. Everything is medial. Moons are no more bounds to spiritual power than bat balls. The key to every man is his thought. Sturdy and defying though he look, he has a helm which he obeys, which is the idea after which all his facts are classified. He can only be reformed by showing him a new idea which commands his own. The life of man is a self-evolving circle, which from a ring imperceptibly small rushes on all sides outwards to new and larger circles, and that without end. The extent to which this generation of circles, wheel without wheel, will go, depends on the force or truth of the individual soul, for it is the inert effort of each thought, having formed itself into a circular wave of circumstance, as for instance an empire, rules of an art, a local usage, a religious rite, to heap itself on that ridge and to solidify and hem in the life. But if the soul is quick and strong, it bursts over that boundary in all sides and expands another orbit on the great deep, which also runs up into a high wave with attempt again to stop and to bind. But the heart refuses to be imprisoned. In its first and narrowest pulses, it already tends outward with a vast force and to immense and innumerable expansions. Every ultimate fact is only the first of a new series. Every general law only a particular fact of some more general law, presently to disclose itself. There is no outside, no enclosing wall, no circumference to us. The man finishes a story. How good, how final, how it puts a new face on all things. He fills the sky. Oh, on the other side rises also a man, and draws a circle around the circle we had just pronounced the outline of the sphere. Then already is our first speaker not man, but only a first speaker. His only redress is forthwith to draw a circle outside of his antagonist. And so men do by themselves, the result of today, which haunts the mind and cannot be escaped, will presently be abridged into a word, and the principle that seemed to explain nature will itself be included as one example of a bolder generalization. In the thought of tomorrow, there is the power to upheave all thy creed, all thy creeds, all the literatures of the nations, and marshal thee to a heaven which no epic dream has yet depicted. Every man is not so much a workman in the world as he is a suggestion of that he should be. Men walk as prophecies of the next age. Step by step we scale this mysterious ladder. The steps are actions. The new prospect is power. Every several result is threatened and judged by that which follows. Every one seems to be contradicted by the new. It is only limited by the new. The new statement is always hated by the old, and to those dwelling in the old comes like an abyss of skepticism. But the eye soon gets wonted to it, for the eye and it are the effects of one cause. Then its innocency and benefit appear, and presently, all its energy spent, it pales and dwindles before the revelation of the new hour. Fear not the new generalization. Does a fact look crass and material, threatening to degrade thy theory of spirit? Resist it not. It goes to refine and raise thy theory of matter just as much. There are no fixtures to men if we appeal to consciousness. Every man supposes himself not to be fully understood. And if there is any truth in him, if he rests at last on the divine soul, I see not how it can be otherwise. The last chamber, the last closet, he must feel was never open. There is always a residuum unknown, unanalyzable. That is, every man believes that he has a greater possibility. Our moods do not believe in each other. Today I am full of thought and can write what I please. I see no reason why I should not have the same thought, the same power of expression tomorrow. What I write, whilst I write it, seems the most natural thing in the world. But yesterday I saw a dreary vacuity in this direction, in which now I see so much, and a month hence, I doubt not, I shall wonder who he was that wrote so many continuous pages. Alas for this infirm faith, this will not strenuous, this vast ebb of a vast flow. I am God in nature, I am a weed by the wall. The continual effort to raise himself above himself, to work a pitch above his last height, betrays itself in a man's relations. We thirst for approbation, yet cannot forgive the approver. The sweet of nature is love. Yet, if I have a friend, I am tormented by my imperfections. The love of me accuses the other party. If he were high enough to slight me, then could I love him, and rise by my affection to new heights. A man's growth is seen in the successive choirs of his friends. For every friend whom he loses for truth, he gains a better. I thought as I walked in the woods and mused on my friends, why should I play with them this game of idolatry? I know and see too well, when not voluntarily blind, the speedy limits of persons called high and worthy. Rich, noble, and great they are by the liberality of our speech, but truth is sad. O blessed spirit, whom I forsake for these, they are not thou. Every personal consideration that we allow costs us heavenly state. We sell the thrones of angels for a short and turbulent pleasure. How often we must learn this lesson. Men cease to interest us when we find their limitations. The only sin is limitation. As soon as you once come up with a man's limitations, it is all over with him. Has he talents? Has he enterprise? Has he knowledge? It boots not. Infinitely alluring and attractive was he to you yesterday, a great hope, a sea to swim in. Now you have found his stores, found it a pond, and you care not if you never see it again. Each new step we take in thought reconciles 20 seemingly discordant facts as expressions of one law. Aristotle and Plato are reckoned the respective heads of two schools. A wise man will see that Aristotle Platonizes. By going one step farther back in thought, discordant opinions are reconciled by being seen to be two extremes of one principle. And we can never go so far back as to preclude a still higher vision. Beware when the great God lets loose a thinker on this planet, then all things are at risk. It is as when a conflagration has broken out in a great city, and no man knows what is safe or where it will end. There is not a piece of science but its flank may be turned tomorrow. There is not any literary reputation, not the so-called eternal names of fame, that may not be revised and condemned. The very hopes of man, the thoughts of his heart, the religion of nations, the manners and morals of mankind, are all at the mercy of a new generalization. Generalization is always a new influx of the divinity into the mind. Hence the thrill that attends it. Valor consists in the power of self-recovery, so that a man cannot have his flank turned, cannot be out-generaled, but put him where you will, he stands. This can only be by his preferring truth to his past apprehension of truth, and his alert acceptance of it from whatever quarter. The intrepid conviction that his laws, his relations to society, his Christianity, his world may at any time be superseded and decease. There are degrees in idealism. We learn first to play with it academically, as a magnet was once a toy. Then we see in the heyday of youth and poetry that it is true in gleams and fragments. Then its countenance waxes stern and grand, and we see that it must be true. It now shows itself ethical and practical. We learn that God is, that he is in me, and that all things are shadows of him. The idealism of Berkeley is only a crude statement of the idealism of Jesus, and that again is a crude statement of the fact that all nature is a rapid efflux of goodness, executing and organizing itself. Much more obviously is history and the state of the world at any one time directly dependent on the intellectual classification then existing in the minds of men. The things which are dear to men at this hour are so on account of the ideas which have emerged on their mental horizon, and which cause the present order of things, as a tree bears its apples. A new degree of culture would instantly revolutionize the entire system of human pursuits. Conversation is a game of circles. In conversation we pluck up the termini which bound the common of silence on every side. The parties are not to be judged by the spirit they partake and even express under this Pentecost. Tomorrow they will have receded from this high water mark. Tomorrow you shall find them stooping under the old pack saddles. Yet let us enjoy the cloven flame whilst it glows on our walls. When each new speaker strikes a new light, emancipates us from the oppression of the last speaker, to oppress us with the greatness and exclusiveness of its own thought, then yields us to another Redeemer. we seem to recover our rights to become men. Ah, what truths profound and executable only in ages and orbs are supposed in the announcements of every truth. In common hours, society sits cold and statuesque. We all stand waiting, empty, knowing, possibly, that we can be fool, surrounded by mighty symbols which are not symbols to us, but prose and trivial toys. Then cometh the god and converts the statues into fiery men, and by a flash of his eyes burns up the veil which shrouded all things, and the meaning of the very furniture, of cup and saucer, of chair and clock and tester, is manifest. The facts which loom so large in the fogs of yesterday, property, climate, breeding, personal beauty, and the like, has strangely changed their properties. All that we reckon settled shakes and rattles, and literatures, cities, climates, religions, leave their foundations and dance before our eyes. And yet here again see the Swiss circumspection. Good as is discourse, silence is better, and shames it. The length of the discourse indicates the distance of thought betwixt the speaker and the hearer. They were at a perfect understanding in any part, no words would be necessary thereon. If at one in all parts, no words would be suffered. Literature is a point outside of our hodiernal circle, through which a new one may be described. The use of literature is to afford us a platform whence we may command a view of our present life, a purchase by which we may move it. We fill ourselves with ancient learning, install ourselves the best we can in Greek, in Punic, in Roman houses, only that we may wiselier see French, English, and American houses and modes of living. In like manner we see literature best from the midst of wild nature, or from the din of affairs, or from a high religion. The field cannot be well seen from within the field. The astronomer must have his diameter of the earth's orbit as a base to find the parallax of any star. Therefore we value the poet. All the argument and all the wisdom is not in the encyclopedia, or the treatise on metaphysics, or the body of divinity, but in the sonnet or the play. In my daily work I incline to repeat my old steps, and do not believe in remedial force, in the power of change and reform. But some patriarch or Ariosto, filled with the new wine of his imagination, writes me an ode or a brisk romance, full of daring thought and action. He smites and arouses me with his shrill tones, breaks up my whole chain of habits, and I open my eye and my own possibilities. He claps wings to the sides of all the solid lumber of the world, and I am capable once more of choosing a straight path in theory and practice. We have the same need to command a view of the religion of the world. We can never see Christianity from the catechism, from the pastures, from a boat in the pond, from amidst the songs of wood birds we possibly may, cleansed by the elemental light and wind, steeped in the sea of beautiful forms which the field offers us, we may chance to cast a right glance back upon biography. Christianity is rightly dear to the best of mankind. Yet was there never a young philosopher whose breeding had fallen into Christian church, by whom that brave text of Paul's was not specially prized. Quote, "Then shall also the Son be subject unto him who put all things under him, that God may be all in all." End quote. Let the claims and virtues of persons be never so great and welcome, the instinct of man presses eagerly onward to the impersonal and illimitable, and gladly arms itself against the dogmatism of bigots with this generous word out of the book itself. The natural world may be conceived of as a system of concentric circles, and we now and then detect in nature slight dislocations which apprise us that this surface on which we now stand is not fixed, but sliding. these manifold tenacious qualities, this chemistry and vegetation, these metals and animals, which seem to stand there for their own sake, are means and methods only, are words of God, and as fugitive as other words. Has a naturalist or chemist learned his craft, who has explored the gravity of atoms and the elective affinities, who has not yet discerned the deeper law whereof this is only a partial or approximate statement, namely that like draws to like, and that the goods which belong to you gravitate to you, and need not be pursued with pains and cost? Yet is that statement approximate also, and not final? Omnipresence is a higher fact. Not through subtle subterranean channels need friend and fact be drawn to their counterpart. But, rightly considered, these things proceed from the eternal generation of the soul. Cause and effect are two sides of one fact. The same law of eternal procession ranges all that we call the virtues, and extinguishes each in the light of a better. The great man will not be prudent in the popular sense. All his prudence will be so much deduction from his grandeur, but it behooves each to see, when he sacrifices prudence, to what God he devotes it. If to ease and pleasure, yet better be prudent still. If to a great trust, he can well spare his mule and panniers, who has a winged chariot instead. Geoffrey draws on his boots to go through the woods, that his feet may be safer from the bite of snakes. Aaron never thinks of such a peril. In many years neither is harmed by such an accident. Yet it seems to me that with every precaution you take against such an evil, you put yourself into the power of the evil. I suppose that the highest prudence is the lowest prudence. Is this too sudden a rushing from the center to the verge of our orbit? Think how many times we shall fall back into pitiful calculations before we take up our rest in the great sentiment, make the verge of today the new center. Besides, your bravest sentiment is familiar to the humblest men. The poor and the low have their way of expressing the last facts of philosophy, as well as you. Quote, blessed be nothing, end quote. And, quote, the worse things are, the better they are, end quote, are proverbs which express the transcendentalism of common life. One man's justice is another's injustice. One man's beauty, another's ugliness. One man's wisdom, another's folly, as one beholds the same objects from a higher point. One man thinks justice consists in paying debts, and has no measure in his abhorrence of another, who is very remiss in this duty, and makes the creditor wait tediously. But that second man has his own way of looking at things, asks himself, which debt must I pay first? The debt to the rich, the debt to the poor, the debt of money, the debt of thought to mankind, of genius to nature. For you, O broker, there is no other principle but arithmetic. For me, commerce is of trivial import. Love, faith, truth of character, the aspiration of man, these are sacred. Nor can I detach one duty like you from all other duties, and concentrate my forces mechanically on the payment of monies. Let me live onward. You shall find that, though slower, the progress of my character will liquidate all these debts without injustice to higher claims. If a man should dedicate himself to the payment of notes, would not this be injustice? Does he owe no debt but money? And are all claims on him to be postponed to a landlord's or a banker's? There is no virtue which is final. All are initial. The virtues of society are vices of the saint. The terror of reform is a discovery that we must cast away our virtues, or what we have always esteemed such, into the same pit that has consumed our grosser vices. Quote, forgive his crimes, forgive his virtues too. Those smaller faults half converts to the right. End quote. It is the highest power of divine moments that they abolish our contritions also. I accuse myself of sloth and unprofitableness day by day. But when these waves of God flow into me, I no longer reckon lost time. I no longer poorly compute my possible achievement by what remains to me of the month or the year. For these

Fain teach us that if we are true, forsooth, our crimes may be lively stones out of which we shall construct the temple of the true God. I am not careful to justify myself. I own I am gladdened by seeing the predominance of the saccharine principle throughout vegetable nature, and not less by beholding in morals that unrestrained inundation of the principle of good into every chink and hole that selfishness has left open, yea, into selfishness and sin itself, so that no evil is pure, nor hell itself without its extreme satisfactions. But lest I should mislead any when I have my own head and obey my whims, let me remind the reader that I am only an experimenter. Do not set the least value on what I do, or the least discredit on what I do not, as if I pretended to settle anything as true or false. I unsettle all things. No facts are to me sacred. None are profane. I simply experiment, an endless seeker with no past at my back. Yet this incessant movement and progression which all things partake could never become sensible to us, but by contrast to some principle of fixture or stability in the soul. Whilst the eternal generation of circles proceeds, the eternal generator abides. That central life is somewhat superior to creation, superior to knowledge and thought, and contains all its circles. Forever it labors to create a life of thought as large and excellent as itself, but in vain, for that which is made instructs how to make it better. Thus there is no sleep, no pause, no preservation, but all things renew, germinate, and spring. Why should we import rags and relics into the new hour? Nature abhors the old, and old age seems the only disease. All others run into this one. We call it by many names: fever, intemperance, insanity, stupidity, and crime. They are all forms of old age. They are rest, conservatism, appropriation, inertia, not newness, not the way onward. We grizzle every day. I see no need of it. Whilst we converse with what is above us, we do not grow old, but grow young. Infancy, youth, receptive, aspiring, with religious eye, looking upward, counts itself nothing, and abandons itself to the instruction flowing from all sides. But the man and woman of 70 assumes to know all. They have outlived their hope. They renounce aspiration, accept the actual for the necessary, and talk down to the young. Let them, then, become organs of the Holy Ghost. Let them be lovers. Let them behold truth, and their eyes are uplifted, their wrinkles smooth. They are perfumed again with hope and power. This old age ought not to creep on a human mind. In nature every moment is new. The past is always swallowed and forgotten. The coming only is sacred. Nothing is secure but life, transition, the energizing spirit. No love can be bound by oath or covenant to secure it against a higher love. No truth so sublime but it may be trivial tomorrow in the light of new thoughts. People wish to be settled. Only as far as they are unsettled is there any hope for them. Life is a series of surprises. We do not guess today the mood, the pleasure, the power of tomorrow, when we are building up our being. Of lower states, of acts, of routine and sense, we can tell somewhat. But the masterpieces of God, the total growths and universal movements of the soul, he hideth. They are incalculable. I can know that truth is divine and helpful, but how it shall help me, I can have no guess. For so to be is a sole inlet of so to know. The new position of the advancing man has all the powers of the old, yet has them all new. It carries in its bosom all the energies of the past, yet is itself an exhalation of the morning. I cast away in this new moment all my

0: once hoarded knowledge is vacant and vain. Now, for the first time, seem I to know anything rightly. The simplest words, we do not know what they mean except when we love and aspire. The difference between talents and character is adroitness to keep the old and trodden round, and power and courage to make a new road to new and better goals. Character makes an overpowering present, a cheerful, determined hour, which fortifies all the company by making them see that much is possible and excellent that was not thought of. Character dulls the impression of particular events. When we see the conqueror, we do not think much of any one battle or success. We see that we had exaggerated the difficulty. It was easy to him. The great man is not convulsible or tormentable. Events pass over him without much impression. People say sometimes, "See what I have overcome. See how cheerful I am. See how completely I have triumphed over these black events." Not if they still remind me of the black event. True conquest is a causing the calamity to fade and disappear as an early cloud of insignificant result in a history so large and advancing. The one thing which we seek with insatiable desire is to forget ourselves, to be surprised out of our propriety, to lose our sempiternal memory, and to do something without knowing how or why. In short, we draw a new circle. Nothing great was ever achieved without enthusiasm. The way of life is wonderful. It is by abandonment. The great moments of history are the facilities of performance through the strength of ideas, as the works of genius and religion. "A man," said Oliver Cromwell, "never rises so high as when he knows not whither he is going." Dreams and drunkenness, the use of opium and alcohol, are the semblance and counterfeit of this oracular genius, and hence their dangerous attraction for men. For the like reason they ask the aid of wild passions, as in gaming and war, to ape in some manner these flames and generosities of the heart.
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2: The Slaughter of Noxetsi, from The Book of Pity and of Death, by Pierre Loti, translated by Thomas Power O'Connor. This is a LibriVox recording. All LibriVox recordings are in the public domain. 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The Slaughter of an Ox at Sea. We were in the midst of the Indian Ocean on a sad evening, in which the wind is beginning to groan. Two poor oxen remained to us of the 12 that we had taken in at Singapore to eat on the way. These had been spared because the voyage was being prolonged owing to the contrary winds of the monsoon. Two poor oxen, wasted, thin, pitiable, their hides already shabby and worn through by the bones shaken by the rocking of the vessel. For many days they had sailed over this miserable sea, their backs turned to their old pasture lands far away, where nobody would ever take them again, fastened tightly to each other by a rope round their horns, and their heads lowered with resignation each time that a wave came to inundate their bodies with a new chilling bath. With mournful eyes they chewed together some bad hay, wet with the salt of the sea, animals condemned to death, doomed from the beginning and without hope of mercy, but destined to suffer still for a long time before death. To suffer from the cold, the shock of the vessel, from the constant wetting, from the numbness, and from fear. The evening of which I speak was especially somber. At sea, there are many such evenings when ugly and livid fogs spread themselves over the horizon, as the light is fading, when the wind begins to swell its voice, and the night announces beforehand that it is going to be unsafe. At such hours, feeling oneself isolated in the midst of these infinite waters, one is seized with a vague anguish which the twilight never brings on land, even in the most funereal places. And these two poor oxen, children of the meadow and the pasture, alone, more completely exiles than we men in these moving deserts, and unbuoyed by hope as we are, must, in spite of their rudimentary intelligence, suffer after their fashion from the depression of such scenes, although they see only confusedly the image of their approaching death. Yet, with the slowness of the invalided, their large and dim eyes remained fixed on these sinister distances in the sea. One by one, their companions had been slaughtered on these planks beside them. For 2 weeks, then, they had lived together, drawn toward each other by the solitude, supporting each other in the rocking of the vessel and in their friendship, rubbing their horns together. And now, the person who is charged with the supply of provisions, him whom on board vessels we call the maître commis, came toward me on the bridge to tell me, in the usual phrase, "Captain, the cow is going to be killed." "The devil take him," say I, "this maître commis." I receive him very badly, although, assuredly, he was not to blame. But in truth, I had no luck from the beginning of this voyage. It was always during my watch that the time came for the slaughter of the oxen. Besides, it takes place immediately below the bridge on which we walk, and it is useless to turn away one's eyes, to think of other things, to look abroad on the waters. You cannot avoid hearing the stroke of the axe between the horns and in the center of the poor forehead, bound very low to a ring on the deck. And then comes the noise of the animal as he falls down on the deck with a rattling of his bones. Soon after, he is quickly cut to pieces. A horrible and musty smell comes from his entrails when they are opened, and all around the deck of the vessel, ordinarily so clean, is soiled by blood and unclean things. And now it was the moment to slaughter the ox. Some sailors formed a circle around the ring by which it was to be tied for execution, and of the two that remain, they take the more infirm, one who was already dying and who allowed itself to be carried away without resistance. Then the other turns slowly its head to follow it with melancholy eyes, and seeing that they brought it toward the same fatal spot where all its brothers had fallen, it understood. A ray of light could be seen in the poor, depressed forehead of this chewing animal, and it uttered a low sound of distress. The cry of that ox was one of the saddest sounds that ever made me groan, and at the same time was one of the most mysterious things that I had ever heard. There was in it the dim reproach against all men, and then a kind of resignation that was deeply moving, something so restrained and subdued as though it felt how useless was its groan of despair, and that its cry would be heard by nobody. With a consciousness of its universal abandonment, it appeared to say, "Ah yes, the inevitable hour has come for him who was my last brother, who came with me from Laba, from the country where we ran on the grass, and my turn will come soon, and not another being in the world will have pity on me any more than on him. Ah, yes, I did have pity on him. I experienced it, a sense of pity, indeed, that was almost quixotic, and an impulse came upon me to go and take hold of his head, and feeble and revolting though it was, to support it on my breast, since that is one of the physical methods most natural to us, when we wish to soothe with a sense of protection those who suffer or are about to die. But in fact, he did not receive any help from anybody, for even I, who had felt the supreme distress of its cry, remained stiff and impassive in my place, merely turning away my eyes. Because an animal is in despair, one cannot change the direction of a ship and prevent 300 men from eating their rations of fresh meat. A man who should even think of such a thing for a minute would pass for a lunatic. Nevertheless, a little cabin boy, who perhaps also was alone in the world and had never found any pity, had heard the appeal, and so understood it in the depths of his soul, as I had. He approached the ox quite gently, and softly and gently began to rub its nose. If he had only thought, he might have been able to predict to him thus: "All these will die also, these who are going to eat you tomorrow, all, even the strongest and the youngest, and perhaps the terrible hour will be still more cruel for them than for you, with suffering more prolonged. Perhaps then they would prefer the stroke of the axe right in the midst of their foreheads." The animal returned to him his caress, looking at him with affectionate eyes and licking his hands. But it was all over. The ray of light which had penetrated his low and narrow forehead went out in the sinister immensity in which the ship carried him, always faster, in the cold fog, in the twilight announcing the bad night. By the body of his companion, who was now nothing but a shapeless mass of meat hung on hooks, he began once more to shoo quietly, did this poor ox. His brief intelligence did not go further. He thought of nothing. He no longer remembered anything.
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4: The Wit of a Duck by John Burroughs. 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This is a LibriVox recording. All LibriVox recordings are in the public domain. 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The homing instinct in birds and animals is one of their most remarkable traits. Their strong local attachments and their skill in finding their way back when removed to a distance. It seems at times as if they possess some extra sense, the home sense, which operates unerringly. I saw this illustrated one spring in the case of a mallard drake. My son had two ducks, and to mate with them he procured a drake of a neighbor who lived 2 miles south of us. He brought the drake home in a bag. The bird had no opportunity to see the road along which it was carried, or to get the general direction, except at the time of starting, when the boy carried him a few rods openly. He was placed with the ducks in a spring run, under a tree in a secluded place on the river slope, about 100 yards from the highway. The two ducks treated him very contemptuously. It was easy to see that the drake was homesick from the first hour, and soon he left the presence of the scornful ducks. Then we shut the three in a barn together, and kept them there a day and a night. Still, the friendship did not ripen. The ducks and the drake separated the moment we let them out. Left to himself, the drake at once turned his head homeward and started up the hill for the highway. Then we shut the trio together again for a couple of days, but with the same results as before. There seemed to be but one thought in the mind of the drake, and that was home. Several times we headed off and brought him back, till finally, on the third or fourth day, I said to my son, "If that drake is really bound to go home, we shall have an opportunity to make a trial, and I will go with him to see that he has fair play." We withdrew, and the homesick mallard started up through the currant patch, then through the vineyard towards the highway, which he had never seen. When we reached the fence, he followed it south till he came to the open gate, where he took the road as confidently as if he knew for certain that it would lead him straight to his mate. How eagerly he paddled along, glancing right and left, and increasing his speed at every step. I kept about 50 yards behind him. Presently he met a dog. He paused and eyed the animal for a moment, and then turned to the right along a road which diverged just at that point, and which led to the railroad station. I followed, thinking the drake would soon lose his bearings and get hopelessly confused in the tangle of roads that converged at the station. But he seemed to have an exact map of the country in his mind. He soon left the station road, went around a house, through a vineyard, till he struck a stone fence that crossed the road at right angles. This he followed eastward till it was joined by a barbed wire fence, under which he passed, and again entered the highway he had first taken. Then down the road he paddled, with renewed confidence, under the trees, down a hill, through a grove, over a bridge, up the hill again towards home. Presently he found his clue cut in two by the railroad track. This was something he had never before seen. He paused, glanced up it, then down it, then at the highway across it, and quickly concluded this last was his course. On he went, faster and faster. He had now gone half the distance, and was getting tired. A little pool of water by the roadside caught his eye. Into it he plunged, bathed, drank, preened his plumage for a few moments, and then started homeward again. He knew his home was on the upper side of the highway, for he kept his eye bent in that direction, scanning the fields. Twice he stopped, stretched himself up, and scanned the landscape intently. Then on again. It seemed as if an invisible cord was attached to him, and he was being pulled down the road. Just opposite a farm lane, which led up to a group of farm buildings, and which did indeed look like his home lane, he paused and seemed to be debating with himself. Two women just then came along. They lifted and flirted their skirts, for it was raining, and this disturbed him again, and decided him to take to the farm lane. Up the lane he went, rather doubtingly, I thought. In a few moments it brought him to a barnyard, where a group of hens caught his eye. Evidently he was on good terms with these hens at home, for he made up to these eagerly, as if to tell them his troubles. But the hens knew no ducks, then withdrew suspiciously, then assumed a threatening attitude, till one old Dominic put up her feathers and charged upon him viciously. Again he tried to make up to them, quacking softly, and again he was repulsed. Then the cattle in the yard spied this stranger and came sniffing towards it, full of curiosity. The drake quickly concluded he had got into the wrong place and turned his face southward again. Through the fence he went into a ploughed field. Presently another stone fence crossed his path. Along this he again turned towards the highway. In a few minutes he found himself in a corner, formed by the meeting of two stone fences. Then he turned appealingly to me, uttering the soft note of the mallard. To use his wings never seemed to cross his mind. Well, I am bound to confess that I helped the drake over the wall, but I sat him down in the road as impartially as I could. How well his pink feet knew the course! How they flew up the road! His green head and white throat fairly twinkled under the long avenue of oaks and chestnuts. At last we came in sight of the home lane, which led up to the farmhouse 100 or more yards from the road. I was curious to see if he would recognize the place. At the gate leading to the lane, he paused. He had just gone up a lane that looked like that and had been disappointed. What should he do now? Truth compels me to say that he overshot his mark. He kept on hesitating along the highway. It was now nearly night. I felt sure the duck would soon discover his mistake, but I had not time to watch the experiment further. I went around the drake and turned him back. As he neared the lane this time, he seemed suddenly to see some familiar landmark, and he rushed up it at the top of his speed. His joy and eagerness were almost pathetic. I followed close. Into the house yard, he rushed with uplifted wings, and fell down almost exhausted by the side of his mate. A half hour later, the two of them were nipping the grass together in the pasture, and he, I have no doubt, was eagerly telling her the story of his adventures.
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6: I Am the Wind by Zoe Akins, read for LibriVox.org by Marion Martin. I am the wind that wavers, you are the certain land. I am the shadow that passes over the sand. I am the leaf that quivers, you the unshaken tree. You are the stars that are steadfast, I am the sea. You are the light eternal, like a torch I shall die. You are the surge of deep music, I but a cry.
7: 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Verse. A breeze mid blossoms straying, where hope clung feeding like a bee. Both were mine. Life went a maying with nature, hope, and posy when I was young. When I was young? Ah, woeful when! Ah, for the change twixt now and then! This breathing house not built with hands, this body that does me grievous wrong, or airy cliffs and glittering sands, how lightly then it flashed along, like those trim skiffs, unknown of yore, on winding lakes and rivers wide, that ask no aid of sail or oar, that fear no spite of wind or tide. not cared this body for wind or weather when youth and I lived in it together. Flowers are lovely. Love is flower-like. Friendship is a sheltering tree. Oh, the joys that came down shower-like of friendship, love, and liberty ere I was old. Ere I was old? Ah, woeful air, which tells me youth's no longer here. O youth, for years so many and sweet, 'tis known that thou and I were one. I'll think it but a fond conceit. It cannot be that thou art gone. Thy vesper bell hath not yet tolled, and thou wert I, a masker bold. What strange disguise hast now put on to make believe that thou art gone? I see these locks and silvery slips, this drooping gait, this altered size, but springtide blossoms on thy lips, and tears take sunshine from thine eyes. Life is but thought, so think I will that youth and I are housemates still. Dewdrops are the gems of morning, but the tears of mournful eve. Where no hope is, life's a warning that only serves to make us grieve when we are old. That only serves to make us grieve with oft and tedious taking leave, like some poor nigh-related guest that may not rudely be dismissed, yet hath outstayed his welcome while, and tells the jest without the smile.
8: Mother Mind by Julia Ward Howe, read for LibriVox.org by Corrie Samuel, in December 2006. I never made a poem, dear friend. I never sat me down and said, "This cunning brain and patient hand shall fashion something to be read." Men often came to me and prayed I should indite a fitting verse for fast or festival, or in some stately pageant to rehearse, as if, than Balaam more endowed, I of myself could bless or curse. Reluctantly I bade them go, ungladdened by my poet might. My heart is not so churlish but it loves to minister delight. But not a word I breathe is mine, to sing in praise of man or God. My master calls, at noon or night, I know his whisper and his nod. Yet all my thoughts to rhythms run, to rhyme, my wisdom and my wit. True, I consume my life in verse, but wouldst thou know how that is writ? 'Tis thus, through weary length of days, I bear a thought within my breast, that greatens from my growth of soul, and waits, and will not be expressed. It greatens till its hour has come, not without pain it sees the light. 'Twixt smiles and tears I view it o'er, and dare not deem it perfect quite. These children of my soul I keep, where scarce a mortal man may see, yet not unconsecrate, dear friend, baptismal rites they claim of thee.
9: In Harbor by Charles Swinburne, read for LibriVox.org by Abid. Good night and goodbye to the life whose signs denote us as mourners clothed with regret for the life gone by. To the waters of gloom whence winds of the dayspring float us, good night and goodbye. A time is for mourning, a season for grief to sigh. But were we not fools and blind, by day to devote us as thralls to the darkness unseen of the sundawn's eye? We have drunken of Lethe at length, we have eaten of lotus. What hurts it us here that sorrows are born and die? We have said to the dream that caressed and the dread that smote us, good night and goodbye. Outside of the port ye are moored in, lying close from the wind and at ease from the tide. What sounds come swelling? What notes fall dying outside? They will not cease. They will not abide. Voices of presage in darkness crying pass and return and relapse aside. Ye see not. But hear ye not wild wings flying to the future that wakes from the past that died? Is grief still sleeping? Is joy not sighing outside?
10: On His Deceased Wife by John Milton. Read for LibriVox by Frank Malanga. Methought I saw my late espoused saint brought to me like Alcestis from the grave, whom Jove's great son to her glad husband gave, rescued from death by force, though pale and faint. Mine, as whom washed from spot of childbed taint, purification in the old law did save, and such as yet once more I trust to have full sight of her in heaven without restraint, came vested all in white, pure as her mind. Her face was veiled, yet to my fancied sight, love, sweetness, goodness in her person shined so clear as in no face with more delight. But oh, as to embrace me she inclined, I waked, she fled, and day brought back my night.
11: Down on the Shore by William Allingham. Down on the shore, on the sunny shore, where the salt smell cheers the land, where the tide moves bright under bounding light, and the surge on the glittering strand, where the children wade in the shallow pools, or run from the froth in play, where the swift little boats with milk-white wings are crossing the sapphire bay, and the ship in full sail with a fortunate gale holds proudly on her way, where the nets are spread on the grass to dry, and asleep hard by the fishermen lie, under the tent of the warm blue sky, with the hushing wave on its golden floor to sing their lullaby.
12: Great Spirits Now on Earth Are Sojourning by John Keats. Read for LibriVox.org by Michael Dowling. Great spirits now on earth are sojourning, here the cloud, the cataract, the lake, who on Helvellyn's summit, wide awake, catches his freshness from Archangel's wing, he of the rose, the violet, the spring, the social smile, the chain for freedom's sake, and lo, whose steadfastness would never take a meaner sound than Raphael's whispering, and other spirits there are standing apart, upon the forehead of the age to come. These will give the world another heart, and other pulses, hear ye not the hum of mighty workings in the human mart. Listen awhile, ye nations, and be dumb.
13: The City Revisited by Stephen Vincent Benet, read for LibriVox.org by Brian Ness. The gray gulls drift across the bay, softly and still as flakes of snow against the thinning fog. All day I sat and watched them come and go, and now at last the sun was set, filling the waves with colored fire, till each seemed like a jeweled spire, thrust up from some drowned city. Soon, from peak and cliff and minaret, the city's lights began to wink, each like a friendly word. The moon began to broaden out her shield, spurting with silver. Straight before, the brown hills lay like quiet beasts, stretched out beside a well-loved door, and filling earth and sky and field with the calm heaving of their breasts. Nothing was gone, nothing was changed, the smallest wave was unestranged by all the long ache of the years since last I saw them, blind with tears. Their welcome like the hills stood fast, and I had come home at last. So I laughed out with them aloud to think that now the sun was broad and climbing up the iron sky, where the raw streets stretched sullenly about another room I knew, in a mean house, and soon there, too, the smith would burst the flimsy door and find me lying on the floor. Just where I fell the other night, after that breaking wave of pain. How they will storm and rage and fight, servants and mistress, one and all, no money for the funeral. I broke my life there, let it stand at that. The waters are a plain, heaving and bright on either hand, a tremulous and lustral peace, which shall endure, though all things cease. Filling my heart as water fills a cup, there stand the quiet hills. So, waiting for my wings to grow, I watch the gulls sail to and fro, rising and falling, soft and swift, drifting along as bubbles drift. And though I see the face of God, hereafter, this day I have trod nearer to him than I shall tread ever again. The night is dead. And there's the dawn, poured out like wine, along the dim horizon line. And from the city comes the chimes. We have our heaven on earth, sometimes.
14: She Was a Phantom of Delight by William Wordsworth. Read for LibriVox.org by Paul Z. February 7, 2007, Hong Kong. She was a phantom of delight when first she gleamed upon my sight, a lovely apparition sent to be a moment's ornament. Her eyes as stars of twilight fair, like twilight's too, her dusky hair. But all things else about her drawn from Maytime and a cheerful dawn, a dancing shape, an image gay, to haunt, to startle, and waylay. I saw her upon a nearer view, a spirit, yet a woman too. Her household motions light and free, and steps of virgin liberty. A countenance in which did meet sweet records, promises as sweet. A creature not too bright or good for human nature's daily food, for transient sorrows, simple wiles, praise, blame, love, kisses, tears and smiles. And now I see with eyes serene the very pulse of the machine, a being breathing thoughtful breath, a traveller between life and death, the reason firm, the temperate will, endurance, foresight, strength, and skill. A perfect woman, nobly planned, to warm, to comfort, and command. And yet a spirit still and bright, with something of angelic light.
15: The Miner by Maxwell Bodenheim. Read for LibriVox.org by Leanne Howlett. Those on the top say they know you, Earth. They are liars. You are my father, and the silence I work in is my mother. Only the son knows his father. We are alike, sweaty, inarticulate of soul, bending under thick knowledge. I drink and shout with my brothers when above you. Like most children, we soon forget the parents of our souls. But you avidly grip us again. We pay for the little noise of life we steal.
16: Antony and Cleopatra by William Haynes Lytle. 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I am dying, Egypt, dying. Ebbs the crimson life tide fast, and the dark Plutonian shadows gather on the evening blast. Let thine arms, O queen, enfold me. Hush thy sobs and bow thine ear. Listen to the great heart secrets thou, and thou alone, must hear. Though my scarred and veteran legions bear their eagles high no more, and my wrecked and scattered galleys strew dark Actium's fatal shore, though no glittering guards surround me, prompt to do their master's will, I must perish like a Roman, die the great triumvir still. Let not Caesar's servile minions mock the lion thus laid low. 'Twas no foeman's arm that felled him, 'twas his own that struck the blow. His who, pillowed on thy bosom, turned aside from glory's ray, his who, drunk with thy caresses, madly threw a world away. Should the base plebeian rabble dare assail my name at Rome, where my noble spouse, Octavia, weeps within her widowed home? Seek her, say the gods bear witness, altars, augurs, circling wings, that her blood, with mine commingled, yet shall mount the throne of kings. As for thee, star-eyed Egyptian, glorious sorceress of the Nile, light the path to Stygian horrors with the splendors of thy smile. Give the Caesar crowns and arches, let his brow the laurel twine. I can scorn the Senate's triumphs, triumphing in love like thine. I am dying, Egypt, dying. Hark, the insulting foemen's cry. They are coming, quick, my falchion, let me front them ere I die. Ah, no more amid the battle shall my heart exulting swell. Isis and Osiris guard thee. Cleopatra, Rome, farewell.
17: Aesop's Fables, The Fox and the Grapes. One hot summer's day, a fox was strolling through an orchard, till he came to a bunch of grapes just ripening on a vine which had been trained over a lofty branch.
18: "Just the thing to quench my thirst," quoth he.
17: Drawing back a few paces, he took a run and a jump, and just missed the bunch. Turning round again with a 1, 2, 3, he jumped up, but with no greater success. Again and again he tried after the tempting morsel, but at last had to give it up, and walked away with his nose in the air, saying,
18: "I am sure they are sour."
17: It is easy to despise what you cannot get.
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20: 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This LibriVox recording is in the public domain. Story 3, The Schoolmaster's Progress, 1844, by Carolyn M. S. Kirkland. From The Gift for 1845, published late in 1844, republished in the volume Western Clearings, 1845, by Carolyn M. S. Kirkland. Master William Horner came to our village to school when he was about 18 years old, tall, lank, straight-sided, and straight-haired, with a mouth of the most puckered and solemn kind. His figure and movements were those of a puppet cut out of shingle and jerked by a string, and his address corresponded very well with his appearance. Never did that prim mouth give way before a laugh. A faint and misty smile was the widest departure from its propriety, and this unaccustomed disturbance made wrinkles in the flat, skinny cheeks like those in the surface of a lake, after the intrusion of a stone. Master Horner knew well what belonged to the pedagogical character, and that facial solemnity stood high on the list of indispensable qualifications. He had made up his mind before he left his father's house how he would look during the term. He had not planned any smiles, knowing that he must board round, and it was not for ordinary occurrences to alter his arrangements, so that when he was betrayed into a relaxation of the muscles, it was in such a sort as if he was putting his bread and butter in jeopardy. Truly, he had a grave time that first winter. The rod of power was new to him, and he felt it his duty to use it more frequently than might have been thought necessary by those upon whose sense the privilege had palled. Tears and sulky faces and impotent fists doubled fiercely when his back was turned were the rewards of his conscientiousness. And the boys, and girls, too, were glad when working time came round again, and the master went home to help his father on the farm. But with the autumn came Master Horner again, dropping among us as quietly as the faded leaves, and awakening at least as much serious reflection. Would he be as self-sacrificing as before, postponing his own ease and comfort to the public good, or would he have become more sedentary and less fond of circumambulating the schoolroom with a switch over his shoulder? Many were fain to hope he might have learned to smoke during the summer, an accomplishment which would probably have moderated his energy not a little, and disposed him rather to reverie than to action. But here he was, and all the broader-chested and stouter-armed for his labors in the harvest field. Let it not be supposed that Master Horner was of a cruel and ogrish nature, a baby-eater, a Herod, one who delighted in torturing the helpless. Such souls there may be among those endowed with the awful control of the feral, but they are rare in the fresh and natural regions we describe. It is, we believe, where young gentlemen are to be crammed for college that the process of hardening heart and skin together goes on most vigorously. Yet among the uneducated there is so high a respect for bodily strength that it is necessary for the schoolmaster to show, first of all, that he possesses this inadmissible requisite for his place. The rest is more readily taken for granted. Brains he may have, a strong arm he must have, so he proves the more important claim first. We must therefore make all due allowance for Master Horner, who could not be expected to overtop his position so far as to discern at once the philosophy of teaching. He was sadly browbeaten during his first term of service by a great broad-shouldered lout of some 18 years or so, who thought he needed a little more schooling, but at the same time felt quite competent to direct the manner and measure of his attempts. "You'd ought to begin with large hand, Joshua," said Master Horner to this youth. "What should I want coarse hand for?" said the disciple, with great contempt. "Coarse hand won't never do me no good. I want a fine hand copy." The master looked at the infant giant, and did as he wished, but we say not with what secret resolutions. At another time, Master Horner, having had a hint for some one more knowing than himself, proposed to his elder scholars to write after dictation, expatiating at the same time quite floridly, the ideas having been supplied by the knowing friend, upon the advantages likely to arise from this practice, and saying, among other things, "Oh, it will help you when you write letters to spell the words good." "Pooh," said Joshua, "spelling ain't nothing. Let 'em that finds the mistakes correct 'em. I'm for everyone's having a way of their own." "How dared you to be so saucy to the master?" asked one of the little boys after school. "Because I could lick him easy," said the hopeful Joshua, who knew very well why the master did not undertake him on the spot. Can we wonder that Master Horner determined to make his empire good as far as it went? A new examination was required on the entrance into a second term, and with whatever secret trepidation the master was obliged to submit. Our law prescribes examinations, but forgets to provide for the competency of the examiners, so that few better farces offer than the course of question and answer on these occasions. We know not precisely what were Master Horner's trials, but we have heard of a sharp dispute between the inspectors whether A-N-G-E-L spelt angle or angel. Angle had it, and the school maintained that pronunciation ever after. Master Horner passed, and he was requested to draw up the certificate for the inspectors to sign, as one had left his spectacles at home, and the other had a bad cold, so that it was not convenient for either to write more than his name. Master Horner's exhibition of learning on this occasion did not reach us, but we know that it must have been considerable since he stood the ordeal. "What is orthography?" said an inspector once in our presence. The candidate writhed a good deal, studied the beams overhead and the chickens out of the window, and then replied, "It is so long since I learnt the first part of the spelling book that I can't justly answer that question, but if I could just look it over, I guess I could." Our schoolmaster entered upon his second term with new courage and invigorated authority. Twice certified, who should dare doubt his competency? Even Joshua was civil, and lesser louts, of course, obsequious. Though the girls took more liberties, for they feel even at that early age that influence is stronger than strength. Could a young schoolmaster think of feruling a girl with her hair and ringlets and a gold ring on her finger? Impossible, and the immunity extended to all the little sisters and cousins, and there were enough large girls to protect all the feminine part of the school. With the boys, Master Horner still had many a battle, and whether with a view to this or as an economical ruse, he never wore his coat at school, saying it was too warm. Perhaps it was an astute attention to the prejudices of his employers, who love no man that does not earn his living by the sweat of his brow. The shirt sleeves gave the idea of a manual labor school in one sense, at least. It was evident that the master worked, and that afforded a probability that the scholars worked too. Master Horner's success was most triumphant that winter. A year's growth had improved his outward man exceedingly, filling out the limbs so that they did not remind you so forcibly of a young colt's, and supplying the cheeks with the flesh and blood so necessary where mustaches were not worn. Experience had given him a degree of confidence, and confidence gave him power. In short, people said the master had waked up, and so he had. He actually set about reading for improvement, and although at the end of the term he could not quite make out from his historical studies which side Hannibal was on, yet this is readily explained by the fact that he boarded round and was obliged to read generally by firelight, surrounded by ungoverned children. After this, Master Horner made his own bargain. When school time came round with the following autumn, and the teacher presented himself for a third examination, such a test was pronounced no longer necessary, and the district consented to engage him at the astounding rate of $16 a month, with the understanding that he was to have a fixed home, provided he was willing to allow a dollar a week for it. Master Horner bethought him of the successive killing times and consequent doughnuts of the 20 families in which he had sojourned the year before, and consented to the extraction. Behold our friend now as high as district teacher can ever hope to be, his scholarship established, his home stationary and not revolving, and the good behavior of the community insured by the fact that he, being of age, had now a farm to retire upon in case of any disgust. Master Horner was at once the preeminent beau of the neighborhood, spite of the prejudice against learning. He brushed his hair straight up in front, and wore a sky-blue ribbon for a guard to his silver watch, and walked as if the tall heels of his blunt boots were eggshells and not leather. Yet he was far from neglecting the duties of his place. He was beau only on Sundays and holidays, very schoolmaster the rest of the time. It was at a spelling school that Master Horner first met the educated eyes of Miss Harriet Bangle, a young lady visiting the Engleharts in our neighborhood. She was from one of the towns in western New York, and had brought with her a variety of city airs and graces, somewhat caricatured, set off with year-old French fashions much travestied. Whether she had been sent out to the new country to try, somewhat late, a rustic chance for an establishment, or whether her company had been found rather trying at home, we cannot say.

have farmer brothers in the Western country, no whit less rustic in their exterior and manner of life than the plainest of their neighbors. When these are visited by their refined kinsfolk, we of the woods catch glimpses of the gay world, or think we do. That great medicine hath with its tinct gilded many a vulgarism to the satisfaction of wiser heads than ours. Miss Bangle's manner bespoke for her that high consideration which she felt to be her due, yet she condescended to be amused by the rustics and their awkward attempts at gaiety and elegance. And, to say truth, few of the village merrymakings escaped her, though she wore always the air of great superiority. The spelling school is one of the ordinary winter amusements in the country. It occurs once in a fortnight or so, and has power to draw out all the young people for miles round, arrayed in their best clothes and their holiday behavior. When all is ready, umpires are elected, and after these have taken the distinguished place usually occupied by the teacher, the young people of the school choose the two best scholars to head the opposing classes. These leaders choose their followers from the mass, each calling a name in turn, until all the spellers are ranked on one side, or the other, lining the sides of the room, and all standing. The schoolmaster, standing too, takes his spelling-book and gives a placid yet awe-inspiring look along the ranks, remarking that he intends to be very impartial, and that he shall give out nothing that is not in the spelling-book. For the first half-hour or so, he chooses common and easy words, that the spirit of the evening may not be damped by the too early thinning of the classes. When a word is missed, the blunderer has to sit down and be a spectator only for the rest of the evening. At certain intervals, some of the best speakers mount the platform and speak a piece, which is generally as declamatory as possible. The excitement of this scene is equal to that afforded by any city spectacle whatever, and towards the close of the evening, when difficult and unusual words are chosen to confound the small number who still keep the floor, it becomes scarcely less than painful. When perhaps only one or two remain to be puzzled, the master, weary at last of his task, though a favorite one, tries by tricks to put down those whom he cannot overcome in fair fight. If among all the curious, useless, unheard-of words which may be picked out of the spelling-book, he cannot find one which the scholars have not noticed, he gets the last head down by some quip or catch. Bay will perhaps be the sound. One scholar spells it B-E-Y, another B-A-Y, while the master all the time means B-A, which comes within the rule, being in the spelling-book. It was on one of these occasions, as we have said, that Miss Bangle, having come to the spelling-school to get materials for a letter to a female friend, first shone upon Mr. Horner. She was excessively amused by his solemn air and puckered mouth, and set him down at once as fair game. Yet she could not help becoming somewhat interested in the spelling-school, and after it was over found she had not stored up half as many of the schoolmaster's points as she intended for the benefit of her correspondent. In the evening's contest, a young girl from some few miles distance, Ellen Kingsbury, the only child of a substantial farmer, had been the very last to sit down, after a prolonged effort on the part of Mr. Horner to puzzle her, for the credit of his own school. She blushed and smiled and blushed again, but spelt on, until Mr. Horner's cheeks were crimson with excitement and some touch of shame that he should be baffled at his own weapons. At length, either by accident or design, Ellen missed a word, and, sinking into her seat, was numbered with the slain. In the laugh and talk which followed, for with the conclusion of the spelling all form of a public assembly vanishes, our schoolmaster said so many gallant things to this fair enemy, and appeared

0: appeared so much animated by the excitement of the contest that Miss Bangle began to look upon him with rather more respect, and to feel somewhat indignant that a little rustic like Ellen should absorb the entire attention of the only beau. She put on, therefore, her most gracious aspect, and mingled in the circle, caused the schoolmaster to be presented to her, and did her best to fascinate him by certain airs and graces which she had found successful elsewhere. What game is too small for the close-woven net of a coquette? Mr. Horner quitted not the fair Ellen until he had handed her into her father's sleigh, and he then wended his way homewards, never thinking that he ought to have escorted Miss Bangle to her uncle's, though she certainly waited a little while for his return. We must not follow into particulars the subsequent intercourse of our schoolmaster with the civilized young lady. All that concerns us is the result of Miss Bangle's benevolent designs upon his heart. She tried most sincerely to find its vulnerable spot, meaning no doubt to put Mr. Horner on his guard for the future, and she was unfeignedly surprised to discover that her best efforts were of no avail. She concluded he must have taken a counterpoison, and she was not slow in guessing its source. She had observed the peculiar fire which lighted up his eyes in the presence of Ellen Kingsbury, and she bethought her of a plan which would ensure her some amusement at the expense of these impertinent rustics, though in a manner different somewhat from her original, more natural idea of simple coquetry. A letter was written to Master Horner, purporting to come from Ellen Kingsbury, worded so artfully that the schoolmaster understood at once that it was intended to be a secret communication, though its ostensible object was an inquiry about some ordinary affair. This was laid in Mr. Horner's desk before he came to school, with an intimation that he might leave an answer in a certain spot on the following morning. The bait took at once, for Mr. Horner, honest and true himself, and much smitten with the fair Ellen, was too happy to be circumspect. The answer was duly placed, and as duly carried to Miss Bangle by her accomplice, Joe Englehart, an unlucky pickle, who was always for ill, never for good, and who found no difficulty in obtaining the letter unwatched, since the master was obliged to be in school at 9, and Joe could always linger a few minutes later. This answer being opened and laughed at, Miss Bangle had only to contrive a rejoinder, which, being rather more particular in its tone than the original communication, led on yet again the happy schoolmaster, who branched out into sentiment, taffeta phrases, silken terms precise, talked of hills and dales and rivulets, and the pleasures of friendship, and concluded by entreating a continuance of the correspondence. Another letter, and another, every one more flattering and encouraging than the last, almost turned the sober head of our poor master, and warmed up his heart so effectually that he could scarcely attend to his business. The spelling schools were remembered, however, and Ellen Kingsbury made one of the merry company. But the latest letter had not forgotten to caution Mr. Horner not to betray the intimacy, so that he was in honour bound to restrict himself to the language of the eyes, hard as it was to forbear the single whisper for which he would have given his very dictionary. So their meeting passed off without the explanation which Miss Bangle began to fear would cut short her benevolent amusement. The correspondence was resumed with renewed spirit, and carried on until Miss Bangle, though not overburdened with sensitiveness, began to be a little alarmed for the consequences of her malicious pleasantry. She perceived that she herself had turned schoolmistress, and that Master Horner, instead of being merely her dupe, had become her pupil too. For the style of his replies had been constantly improving, and the earnest and manly tone which he assumed promised anything but the quiet, sheepish pocketing of injury and insult upon which she had counted. In truth, there was something deeper than vanity in the feelings with which he regarded Ellen Kingsbury. The encouragement which he supposed himself to have received threw down the barrier which his extreme bashfulness would have interposed between himself and any one who possessed charms enough to attract him. And we must excuse him if, in such a case, he did not criticize the mode of encouragement, but rather grasped eagerly the proffered good without a scruple, or one which he would own to himself as to the propriety with which it was tendered. He was as much in love as a man can be, and the seriousness of real attachment gave both grace and dignity to his once awkward diction. The evident determination of Mr. Horner to come to the point of asking Papa brought Miss Bangle to a very awkward pass. She had expected to return home before matters had proceeded so far, but being obliged to remain some time longer, she was equally afraid to go on and to leave off, a denouement being almost certain to ensue in either case. Things stood thus when it was time to prepare for the grand exhibition which was to close the winter's term. This is an affair of too much magnitude to be fully described in the small space yet remaining in which to bring out our veracious history. It must be slubbered o'er in haste, its important preliminaries left to the cold imagination of the reader, its fine spirit perhaps evaporating for want of being embodied in words. We can only say that our master, whose school life was to close with the term, labored as man never before labored in such a cause, resolute to trail a cloud of glory after him when he left us. Not a candlestick nor a curtain that was attainable, either by coaxing or bribery, was left in the village. Even the only piano, that frail treasure, was whiled away and placed in one corner of the rickety stage. The most splendid of all the pieces in the Columbian orator, the American speaker, but we must not enumerate. In a word, the most astounding and pathetic specimens of eloquence within ken of either teacher or scholars had been selected for the occasion. And several young ladies and gentlemen, whose academical course had been happily concluded at an earlier period, either at our own institution or at some other, had consented to lend themselves to the parts and their choicest decorations for the properties of the dramatic portion of the entertainment. Among these last was pretty Ellen Kingsbury, who had agreed to personate the Queen of Scots in the garden scene from Schiller's tragedy of Mary Stuart. And this circumstance accidentally afforded Master Horner the opportunity he had so long desired of seeing his fascinating correspondent without the presence of peering eyes. A dress rehearsal occupied the afternoon before the day of days, and the pathetic expostulations of the lovely Mary, "Mine all doth hang, my life, my destiny, upon my words, upon the force of tears," aided by the long veil and the emotion which sympathy brought into Ellen's countenance, proved too much for the enforced prudence of Master Horner. When the rehearsal was over, and the heroes and heroines were to return home, it was found that, by a stroke of witty invention not new in the country, the harness of Mr. Kingsbury's horses had been cut in several places, his whip hidden, his buffalo skins spread on the ground, and the sleigh turned bottom upwards on them. This afforded an excuse for the master's borrowing a horse and sleigh of somebody, and claiming the privilege of taking Miss Ellen home, while her father returned with only Aunt Sally and a great bag of bran from the mill, companions about equally interesting. Here, then, was the golden opportunity so long wished for. Here was the power of ascertaining at once what is never quite certain until we have heard it from warm, living lips, whose testimony is strengthened by glances in which the whole soul speaks, or seems to speak. The time was short, for the sleighing was but too fine, and Father Kingsbury, having tied up his harness and collected his scattered equipment, was driving so close behind that there was no possibility of lingering for a moment. Yet many moments were lost before Mr. Horner, very much in earnest, and all unhackneyed in manners of this sort, could find a word in which to clothe his new-found feelings. The horse seemed to fly. The distance was half past, and at length, in absolute despair of anything better, he blurted out at once what he had determined to avoid, a direct reference to the correspondence. A game at cross-purposes ensued. Exclamations and explanations and denials and apologies filled up the time which was to have made Master Horner so blessed. The light from Mr. Kingsbury's windows shone upon the path, and the whole result of this conference so longed for was a burst of tears from the perplexed and mortified Ellen, who sprang from Mr. Horner's attempts to detain her, rushed into the house without vouchsafing him a word of adieu, and left him standing, no bad personification of Orpheus, after the last hopeless flitting of his Eurydice. "Won't you light, master?" said Mr. Kingsbury.
1: Yes, no, thank you.
0: Good evening," stammered poor Master Horner, so stupefied that even Aunt Sally called him a dummy. The horse took the sleigh against the fence, going home, and threw out the master, who scarcely recollected the accident, while to Ellen the issue of this unfortunate drive was a sleepless night and so high a fever in the morning that our village doctor was called to Mr. Kingsbury's before breakfast. Poor Master Horner's distress may hardly be imagined. Disappointed, bewildered, cut to the quick, yet as much in love as ever, he could only in bitter silence turn over in his thoughts the issue of his cherished dream, now persuading himself that Ellen's denial was the effect of a sudden bashfulness, now inveighing against the fickleness of the sex, as all men do when they are angry with any one woman in particular. But his exhibition must go on in spite of wretchedness, and he went about mechanically, talking of curtains and candles and music and attitudes and pauses and emphasis, looking like a somnambulist whose eyes are open but their sense is shut, and often surprising those concerned by the utter unfitness of his answers. It was almost evening when Mr. Kingsbury, having discovered through the intervention of the doctor and Aunt Sally the cause of Ellen's distress, made his appearance before the unhappy eyes of Master Horner, angry, solemn, and determined. Taking the schoolmaster apart, and requiring an explanation of his treatment of his daughter, in vain did the perplexed lover ask for time to clear himself, declare his respect for Miss Ellen, and his willingness to give every explanation which she might require. The father was not to be put off, and, though excessively reluctant, Mr. Horner had no resource but to show the letters which alone could account for his strange discourse to Ellen. He unlocked his desk, slowly and unwillingly, while the old man's impatience was such that he could scarcely forbear thrusting in his own hand to snatch at the papers which were to explain this vexatious mystery. What could equal the utter confusion of Master Horner and the contemptuous anger of the father when no letters were to be found? Mr. Kingsbury was too passionate to listen to reason, or to reflect for one moment upon the irreproachable good name of the schoolmaster. He went away in inexorable wrath, and threatening every practicable visitation of public and private justice upon the head of the offender, whom he accused of having attempted to trick his daughter into an entanglement which should result in his favor. A doleful exhibition was this last one of our thrice-approved and most worthy teacher. Stern necessity and the power of habit enabled him to go through with most of his part, but where was the proud fire which had lighted up his eye on similar occasions before? He sat as one of three judges before whom the unfortunate Robert Emmet was dragged in his shirt sleeves by two fierce-looking officials. But the chief judge looked far more like a criminal than did the proper representative. He ought to have personated Othello, but was obliged to excuse himself from raving for the handkerchief, on the rather anomalous plea of a bad cold. Mary Stuart, being i' the bound, was anxiously expected by the impatient crowd, and it was with distress amounting to agony that the master was obliged to announce in person the necessity of omitting that part of the presentation on account of the illness of one of the young ladies. Scarcely had the words been uttered, and the speaker hidden his burning face behind the curtain, when Mr. Kingsbury started up in his place amid the throng to give a public recital of his grievance, no uncommon resort in the new country. He dashed at once to the point, and before some friends who saw the utter impropriety of his proceeding could persuade him to defer his vengeance, he had laid before the assembly, some 300 people perhaps, his own statement of the case. He was got out at last, half-coaxed, half-hustled, and the gentle public, only half-understanding what had been set forth thus unexpectedly, made quite a pretty row of it. Some clamoured loudly for the conclusion of the exercises. Others gave utterances in no particular choice terms to a variety of opinions as to the schoolmaster's proceedings, varying the note occasionally by shouting, "The letters! The letters! Why don't you bring out the letters?" At length, by means of much rapping on the desk by the president of the evening, who was fortunately a popular character, order was partially restored, and the favorite scene from Miss Moore's dialogue of David and Goliath was announced as the closing piece. The sight of little David in a white tunic, edged with red tape, with a calico scrip and a very primitive-looking sling, and a huge Goliath decorated with a militia belt and sword, and a spear like a weaver's beam indeed, enchained everybody's attention. Even the peccant schoolmaster and his pretended letters were forgotten, while the sapient Goliath, every time that he raised the spear in the energy of his declamation to thump upon the stage, picked away fragments of the low ceiling, which fell conspicuously on his great shock of black hair. At last, with the crowning threat, up went the spear for an astounding thump, and down came a large piece of the ceiling, and with it a shower of letters. The confusion that ensued beggars all description. A general scramble took place, and in another moment 20 pairs of eyes, at least, were feasting on the choice phrases lavished upon Mr. Horner. Miss Bangle had sat through the whole previous scene, trembling for herself, although she had, as she supposed, guarded cunningly against exposure. She had needed no prophet to tell her what must be the result of a tete-a-tete between Mr. Horner and Ellen, and the moment she saw them drive off together, she induced her imp to seize the opportunity of abstracting the whole parcel of letters from Mr. Horner's desk, which he did by means of a sort of skill which comes by nature to such goblins, picking the lock by the aid of a crooked nail as neatly as if he had been born within the shadow of the tombs. But magicians sometimes suffer severely from the malice with which they have themselves inspired their familiars. Joe Englehart, having been a convenient tool thus far, thought it quite time to torment Miss Bangle a little, so, having stolen the letters at her bidding, he hid them on his own account, and no persuasions of hers could induce him to reveal this important secret, which he chose to reserve as a rod in case she refused him some intercession with his father, or some other accommodation, rendered necessary by his mischievous habits. He had concealed the precious parcels in the unfloored loft above the schoolroom, a place accessible only by means of a small trap-door without staircase or ladder, and here he meant to have kept them while it suited his purposes, but for the untimely intrusion of the weaver's beam. Miss Bangle had sat through all, as we have said, thinking the letters safe, yet vowing vengeance against her confederate for not allowing her to secure them by a satisfactory conflagration. And it was not until she heard her own name whispered through the crowd that she was awakened to her true situation. The sagacity of the low creatures whom she had despised showed them at once that the letters must be hers, since her character had been pretty shrewdly guessed, and the handwriting wore a more practised air than is usual among females in the country. This was first taken for granted, and then spoken of as an acknowledged fact. The assembly moved like the heavings of a troubled sea. Everybody felt that this was everybody's business. "Put her out," was heard from more than one rough voice near the door, and this was responded to by loud and angry murmurs from within. Mr. Englehart, not waiting to inquire into the merits of the case in this scene of confusion, hastened to get his family out as quietly and as quickly as possible, but groans and hisses followed his niece as she hung half-fainting on his arm, quailing completely beneath the instinctive indignation of the rustic public. As she passed out, a yell resounded among the rude boys about the door, and she was lifted into a sleigh, insensible from terror. She disappeared from that evening, and no one knew the time of her final departure for the East. Mr. Kingsbury, who is a just man when he is not in a passion, made all the reparation in his power for his harsh and ill-considered attack upon the master, and we believe that that functionary did not show any traits of implacability of character. At least, he was seen, not many days after, sitting peaceably at tea with Mr. Kingsbury, Aunt Sally, and Miss Ellen, and he has since gone home to build a house upon his farm. And people do say that after a few months more, Ellen will not need Miss Bangle's intervention if she should see fit to correspond with the schoolmaster.
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3: The Crow by John Burroughs, read for LibriVox.org by Alan Drake of Long Branch, New Jersey. 1. My friend and neighbor through the year, self-appointed overseer of my crops of fruit and grain, of my woods and furrowed plain, claim thy tidings right and left. I shall never call it theft. Nature wisely made the law, and I fail to find a flaw in thy title to the earth, and all it holds of any worth. I like thy self-complacent air. I like thy ways so free from care. Thy landlords stroll about my fields, quickly noting what each yields. Thy courtly mien and bearing bold, as if thy claim were bought with gold. Thy floating shape against the sky, when days are calm and clouds are high. Thy thrifty flight ere rise of sun, thy homing clans when day is done. Hues protective are not thine, so sleek thy coat each quill does shine. Diamond black to end of toe, thy counterpoint the crystal snow. 2. Never plaintive nor appealing, quite at home when thou art stealing, always groomed to tip of feather, calm and trim in every weather. Hawk and owl in treetop hiding feel the shame of thy deriding. Naught escapes thy observation, none but dread thy accusation. 3. Hunters, prowlers, woodland lovers vainly seek the leafy covers. Noisy, scheming, and predacious, with demeanor almost gracious. Dowered with leisure, void of hurry, void of fuss and void of worry. Friendly banded Robin Hood, judge and jury of the wood, or Captain Kidd of sable quill, hiding treasures in the hill. Nature made thee for each season, gave thee wit for ample reason, good crow wit that's always burnished like the coat her hair has furnished. May thy numbers ne'er diminish. I'll befriend thee till life's finish. May I never cease to meet thee, may I never have to eat thee, and mayest thou never have to fare, so that thou playest the part of a scarecrow.
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6: The Door in the Wall and Other Stories by H.G. Wells, The Cone. The night was hot and overcast. The sky red, rimmed with the lingering sunset of midsummer. They sat at the open window, trying to fancy the air was fresher there. The trees and shrubs of the garden stood stiff and dark. Beyond in the roadway, a gas lamp burned, bright orange against the hazy blue of the evening. Farther were the three lights of the railway signal against the lowering sky. The man and woman spoke to one another in low tones.
7: "He does not suspect," said the man a little nervously.
6: "Not he," she said peevishly, as though that too irritated her. "He thinks of nothing but the works and the prices of fuel. He has no imagination. No poetry."
7: "None of these men of iron have," he said sententiously. "They have no hearts."
6: "He has not," she said. She turned her discontented face towards the window. The distant sound of a roaring and rushing drew nearer and grew in volume. The house quivered. One heard the metallic rattle of the tender. As the train passed, there was a glare of light above the cutting and a driving tumult of smoke. 1, 2, 3, 4, 5, 6, 7, 8 black oblongs. 8 trucks passed across the dim gray of the embankment and were suddenly extinguished one by one in the throat of the tunnel, which with the last seemed to swallow down train smoke and sound in one abrupt gulp.
7: "This country was all fresh and beautiful once," he said, "and now it is Gehenna. Down that way, nothing but pot banks and chimneys, belching fire and dust into the face of heaven. But what does it matter? An end comes, an end to all this cruelty. Tomorrow."
6: He spoke the last word in a whisper.
8: "Tomorrow,"
6: she said, speaking in a whisper too, and still staring out the window.
7: "Dear,"
6: he said, putting his hand on hers. She turned with a start, and their eyes searched one another's. Hers softened to his gaze.
8: "My dear one," she said, and then, "it seems so strange that you should have come into my life like this, to open."
6: She paused.
7: "To open?"
6: he said.
8: "All this wonderful world."
6: She hesitated and spoke still more softly.
8: "This world of love to me."
6: Then suddenly the door clicked and closed. They turned their heads and he started violently back.
7: In the shadow of the room stood a great shadowy figure, silent. They saw the face dimly in the half-light, with unexpressive dark patches under the penthouse brows. Every muscle in Roth's body suddenly became tense. When could the door have opened? What had he heard? Had he heard all? What had he seen? A tumult of questions. The newcomer's voice came at last, after a pause that seemed interminable.
9: "Well," he said, "I was afraid I had missed you, Horrocks," said the man at the window, gripping the window ledge with his hand. His voice was unsteady. The clumsy figure of Horrocks came forward out of the shadow. He made no answer to Roth's remark. For a moment he stood above them. The woman's heart was cold within her.
10: "I told Mr. Roth it was just possible you might come back," she said in a voice that never quivered.
7: Horrocks, still silent, sat down abruptly in the chair by her little work table. His big hands were clenched. One saw now the fire of his eyes under the shadow of his brows. He was trying to get his breath. His eyes went from the woman he had trusted to the friend he had trusted, and then back to the woman. By this time, and for the moment, all three half understood one another. Yet none dared say a word to ease the pent-up things that choked them. It was the husband's voice that broke the silence at last.
9: "You wanted to see me," he said to Roth.
7: Roth started as he spoke.
9: "I came to see you,"
7: he said, resolved to lie to the last.
9: "Yes,"
7: said Horrocks.
9: "You promised," said Roth, "to show me some fine effects of moonlight and smoke."
11: "I promise to show you some fine effects of moonlight and smoke,"
7: repeated Horrocks in a colorless voice.
9: "And I thought I might catch you tonight, before you went down to the works,"
7: proceeded Roth,
9: "and come with you."
7: There was another pause. Did the man mean to take the thing coolly? Did he, after all, know? How long had he been in the room? Yet even at the moment when they heard the door, their attitudes. Horrocks glanced at the profile of the woman, shadowy, pallid in the half-light. Then he glanced at Ra and seemed to recover himself suddenly.
9: "Of course,"
7: he said.
11: "I promise to show you the works under their proper dramatic conditions. It's odd how I could have forgotten."
9: "If I'm troubling you,"
7: began Roth. Horrocks started again. A new light had suddenly come into the sultry gloom of his eyes.
11: "Not in the least,"
7: he said. "Have you been telling Mr. Roth of all these contrasts of flame and shadow you think so splendid?" said the woman, turning now to her husband for the first time, her confidence creeping back again. Her voice was just one half note too high. "That dreadful theory of yours, that machinery is beautiful, and everything else in the world ugly. I thought he would not spare you, Mr. Roth. It's his great theory, his one discovery in art."
11: "I'm slow to make discoveries," said Horrocks grimly,
7: dampening her suddenly.
11: "But what I discover..."
7: He stopped.
8: "Well?"
7: she said.
11: "Nothing."
7: And suddenly he rose to his feet.
11: "I promise to show you the works,"
7: he said to Roth, and put his big clumsy hand on his friend's shoulder.
11: "And you are ready to go."
9: "Wait,"
7: said Roth, and stood up also. There was another pause. Each of them peered through the indistinctness of the dust at the other two. Horrocks' hand still rested on Roth's shoulder. Roth had fancied still that the incident was trivial after all. But Mrs. Horrocks knew her husband better.
11: knew that grim quiet in his voice, and the confusion in her mind took a vague shape of physical evil.
9: "Very well," said Horrocks,
11: and dropping his hand, turned towards the door.
10: "My hut."
11: Ra looked round in the half-light.
10: "That's my work basket," said Mrs. Horrocks, with a gust of hysterical laughter. Their hands came together on the back of the chair.
9: "Here it is,"
10: he said.
11: She had an impulse to warn him in an undertone, but she could not frame a word.
10: "Don't go, and beware of him," struggled in her mind, and the swift moment passed.
9: "Got it,"
11: said Horrocks, standing with the door half open. Ross stepped towards him.
9: "Better say goodbye to Mrs. Horrocks," said the Iron Master,
11: even more grimly quiet in his tone than before. Ross started and turned.
9: "Good evening, Mrs. Horrocks,"
11: he said, and their hands touched. Horrocks held the door open with a ceremonial politeness unusual in him towards men. Ra went out, and then after a wordless look at her, her husband followed. She stood motionless while Ra's light footfall and her husband's heavy tread, like bass and treble, passed down the passage together. The front door slammed heavily. She went to the window, moving slowly, and stood watching, leaning forward. The two men appeared for a moment at the gateway in the road, passed under the street lamp, and were hidden by the black masses of the shrubbery. The lamp light fell for a moment on their faces, showing only unmeaning pale patches, telling nothing of what she still feared and doubted, and craved vainly to know. Then she sank down into a crouching attitude in the big armchair, her eyes wide open and staring out at the red lights from the furnaces that flickered in the sky. An hour after she was still there, her attitude scarcely changed. The oppressive stillness of the evening weighed heavily upon Ra. They went side by side down the road in silence, and in silence turned into the cinder-made byway that presently opened out the prospect of the valley. A blue haze, half dust, half mist, touched the long valley with mystery. Beyond were Hanley and Ethereum, gray and dark masses, outlined thinly by the rare golden dots of the street lamps, and here and there a gas-lit window, or the yellow glare of some late working factory or crowded public house. Out of the masses, clear and slender, against the evening sky, rose a multitude of tall chimneys, many of them reeking, a few smokeless during a season of play. Here and there a pallid patch and ghostly stunted beehive shapes showed the position of a pot bank or a wheel, black and sharp against the hot, lower sky, marked some colory where they raised the iridescent cold of the place. Near at hand was the broad stretch of railway, and half-invisible trains shunted a steady puffing and rumbling, with every run a ringing concussion of a rhythmic series of impacts, and a passage of intermittent puffs of white steam across the further view. And to the left between the railway and the dark mass of the low hill beyond, dominating the whole view, colossal, inky black, and crowned with smoke and fitful flames, sit the great cylinders of the Jetter Company, blast furnaces, the central edifices of the big ironworks of which Horrocks was the manager. They stood heavy and threatening, full of an incessant tumult of flames and seething molten iron, and about the feet of them rattled the rolling mills. And the steam hammer beat heavily and splashed the white iron sparks hither and thither. Even as they looked, a truck full of fuel was shot into one of the giants, and the red flames gleamed out. And a confusion of smoke and black dust came, boiling upwards towards the sky.
9: "Certainly you get some fine effects of color with your furnaces,"
11: said Ra, breaking a silence that had become apprehensive. Horrocks grunted. He stood with his hands in his pockets, frowning down at the dim, steaming railway and the busy ironworks beyond, frowning as if he were thinking out some knotty problem. Ra glanced at him and away again.
9: At present, your moonlight effect is hardly right.
11: He continued looking upward.
9: The moon is still smothered by the vestiges of daylight.
11: Horrocks stared at him with the expression of a man who had suddenly awakened.
9: Vestiges of daylight? Of course, of course.
11: He too looked up at the moon, pale still in the midsummer sky.
9: Come along,
11: he said suddenly, and gripping Roth's arm in his hand, made a move towards the path that dropped from them to the railway. Ra hung back. Their eyes met and saw a thousand things in a moment that their eyes came near to say. Horrocks' hand tightened and then relaxed. He let go, and before Roth was aware of it, they were arm in arm and walking, one unwillingly enough, down the path.
9: You see the fine effects of the railway signals towards Bislam,
11: said Horrocks, suddenly breaking into loquacity, striding fast and tightening the grip of his elbow the while.
9: Little green lights and red and white lights, all against the haze. You have an eye for effect, Ra. It's a fine effect. And look at those furnaces of mine. How they rise upon us as we come down the hill.
11: That to the right is my pet, 70 feet of him. I packed him myself, and he's boiled away cheerfully with iron in his gut.
9: For 5 long years, I've a particular fancy for him.
11: That line of red there, a lovely bit of warm orange. You'd call it raw. That's the Putler's furnaces. And there in the hot light, 3 black figures. Did you see the white splash of the steam hammer then? That's the rolling mills. Come along. Clang, clatter, how it goes rattling across the floor. Cheap tin, brah. Amazing stuff. Glass mirrors are not in it when that stuff comes from the mill. And swish, there goes the hammer again. Come along.
12: He had to stop talking to catch at his breath. His arm twisted into Roth's with benumbing tightness. He had come striding down the black path towards the railway as though he was possessed. Ra had not spoken a word, had simply hung back against Horrocks, poor with all his strength.
9: I see,
11: he said now, laughing nervously, with an undernote of snare in his voice.
9: Why on earth are you nipping my arm off, Horrocks, and dragging me along like this?
11: At length, Horrocks released him. His manner changed again.
9: Nipping your arm off?
11: He said,
9: sorry, but it's you taught me the trick of walking in that friendly way.
13: You haven't learnt the refinements of it yet, then,
11: said Ra, laughing artificially again.
9: By Jove, I'm black and blue.
11: Horrocks offered no apology. They stood now near the bottom of the hill, close to the fence that bordered the railway. The ironworks had grown larger and spread out with their approach. They looked up to the blast furnaces now instead of down. The further view of Etruria and Hanley had dropped out of sight with their descent. Before them, by the stile, rose a notice board, bearing still dimly visible the words, "Beware of the trains," half hidden by splashes of coaly mud.
9: Fine effects, said Horrocks, waving his arm. Here comes a train. The puffs of smoke, the orange glare, the round eye of light in front of it, the melodious rattle. Fine effects. But these furnaces of mine used to be finer before we shoved cones in their throats and save the gas.
13: Oh,
11: said Ra.
13: Cones?
9: Cones, my man, cones. I'll show you one nearer.
12: The flames used to flare out of the open throat. Great, what is it? Pillars of cloud by day, red and black smoke, and pillars of fire by night. Now we run it off in pipes, and burn it to heat the blast. And the top is set by a cone. You'll be interested in that cone.
13: But every now and then,
12: said Ra,
13: you get a burst of fire and smoke up there.
12: The cone's not fixed. It's hung by a chain from a lever, and balanced by an equipoise. You shall see it nearer. Else, of course, there'll be no way of getting fuel into the thing. Every now and then, the cone dips, and out comes the flare.
13: I see,
12: said Ra. He looked over his shoulder.
13: The moon gets brighter, he said. Come along,
12: said Horrocks abruptly, gripping his shoulder again and moving him suddenly towards the railway crossing. And then came one of those swift incidents, vivid but so rapid that they leave one doubtful and reeling. Halfway across, Horrocks' hand suddenly clenched upon him like a vice, and swung him backward and through a half turn, so that he looked up the line, and there a chain of lamp-lit carriage windows telescoped swiftly as it came towards them, and the red and yellow lights of an engine grew larger and larger, rushing down upon them. As he grasped what this meant, he turned his face to Horrocks and pushed with all his strength against the arm that held him back between the rails. The struggle did not last a moment. Just as certain as it was that Horrocks held him there, so certain was it that he had been violently lugged out of danger.
13: Out of the way,
12: said Horrocks with a gasp as the train came rattling by, and they stood panting by the gate into the ironworks.
13: I did not see it coming,
12: said Raw, still even in spite of his own apprehensions, trying to keep up an appearance of ordinary intercourse. Horrocks answered with a grunt.
13: The cone,
12: he said, and then, as one who recovers himself,
13: I thought you did not hear. I didn't,
12: said Ra. I wouldn't have had you run over then for the world, said Horrocks.
13: For a moment I lost my nerve,
12: said Ra. Horrocks stood for half a minute, then turned abruptly towards the ironworks again. See how fine these great mounds of mine, these clinker heaps, look in the night? That truck yonder, up above there, up it goes, and out tilts the slag. See the palpitating red stuff go sliding down the slope. As we get nearer, the heap rises up and cuts the blast furnaces. See the quiver up above the big one? Not that way, this way, between the heaps. That goes to the puddling furnaces. But I want to show you the canal first. He came and took Ra by the elbow, and so they went along side by side. Ra answered Horrocks vaguely. What he asked himself had really happened on the line? Was he deluding himself with his own fancies, or had Horrocks actually held him back in the way of the train? Had he just been within an ace of being murdered? Suppose this slouching, scowling monster didn't know anything. For a moment or two then, Roth was really afraid for his life. But the mood passed as he reasoned with himself. After all, Horrocks might have heard nothing. At any rate, he had pulled him out of the way in time. His odd manner might be due to the mere vague jealousy he had shown once before. He was talking now of the ash heaps and the canal. Said Horrocks.
13: What?
12: Said Ra.
13: Rather, the haze and the moonlight? Fine.
12: Our canal, said Horrocks, stopping suddenly. Our canal by moonlight and firelight is an immense effect. You've never seen it. Fancy that. You've spent too many of your evenings philandering up in Newcastle there. I tell you, for real florid effects, but you shall see boiling water.
8: As it came out of the labyrinth of clinker heaps and mounds of coal and ore, the noises of the rolling mill sprang upon them suddenly, loud, near, and distinct. Three shadowy workmen went by and touched their caps to Horrocks. Their faces were vague in the darkness. Ralph felt a futile impulse to address them, and before he could frame his words, they passed into the shadows. Horrocks pointed to the canal close before them now, a weird-looking place it seemed, in the blood-red reflections of the furnaces. The hot water that cooled the 3 years came into it, some 50 yards up. A tumultuous, almost boiling affluent, and the steam rose up from the water in the silent white whips and streaks, wrapping damply about them. An incessant succession of ghosts coming up from the black and red eddies. A white uprising that made the head swim. The shining black tower of the larger blast furnace rose overhead out of the mist, and its tumultuous riot filled their ears. Ralph kept away from the edge of the water and watched Horrocks.
13: "Here it is, red," said Horrocks. "Blood-red vapor as red and hot as sin. But yonder there, where the moonlight falls on it, and it drives across the clinker heaps, it is as white as death."
8: Ralph turned his head for a moment, and then came back hastily to his watch on Horrocks.
13: "Come along to the rolling mills," said Horrocks.
8: The threatening hole was not so evident that time, and Ralph felt a little reassured. But all the same, what on earth did Horrocks mean about
13: "white as death and red as sin"?
14: Coincidence, perhaps?
8: They went and stood behind the puddlers for a little while, and then through the rolling mills, where a mist, an incessant din, and deliberate steam hammer beat the juice out of the succulent iron, and black half-naked titans rushed the plastic bars, like hot sealing wax, between the wheels.
13: "Come on,"
8: said Horrocks in Rock's ear. And they went and peeped through the little glass hole behind the 3 years, and saw the tumbled fire whipping in the pit of the blast furnace. It left one eye blinded for a while. Then, with green and blue patches dancing across the dark, they went to the lift by which the trucks of ore and fuel and lime were raised to the top of the big cylinder, and out upon the narrow rail that overhung the furnace, Ross's doubts came upon him again. Was it wise to be here? If Horrocks did know everything, do what he would, he could not resist a violent trembling. Right underfoot was a sheer depth of 70 feet. It was a dangerous place. They pushed by a truck of fuel to get to the railing that crowned the place. The reek of the furnace, a sulphurous vapor streaked with pungent bitterness, seemed to make the distant hillside of Hanley quiver. The moon was riding out now from among a drift of clouds. Halfway up the sky above the undulating wooded outlines of Newcastle, the steaming canal ran away from below them under an indistinct bridge and vanished into the dim haze of the flat fields towards Bislam.
13: "That's the cone I've been telling you of," shouted Horrocks. "And below that, 60 feet of fire and molten metal, with the air of the blast frothing through it like gas and soda water."
8: Rock gripped the handrail tightly and stared down at the cone. The heat was intense. The boiling of the iron and the tumult of the blast made a thunderous accompaniment to Horrocks' voice. But the thing had to be gone through now,
12: perhaps after all.
13: In the middle,
12: brawled Horrocks. Temperature near 1,000 degrees. If you were dropped into it, flash into flame like a pinch of gunpowder in a candle. Put your hand out and feel the heat of his breath. Why, even up here, I've seen the rain.

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2: No, you don't. Let me go, screamed Ra. 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
0: With one hand, he clutched at the handrail. Then with both. For a moment, the two men stood swaying. Then suddenly, with a violent jerk, Horrocks had twisted him from his hold. He clutched at Horrocks and missed. His foot went back into empty air. In midair, he twisted himself. And then cheek and shoulder and knee struck the hot cone together. He clutched the chain by which the cone hung. And the thing sank an infinitesimal amount as he struck it. A circle of glowing red appeared about him, and a tongue of flame, released from the chaos within, flickered up towards him. An intense pain assailed him at the knees, and he could smell the cinching of his hands. He raised himself to his feet and tried to climb up the chain. And then something struck his head, black and shining with the moonlight. The throat of the furnace rose about him. Horrocks, he saw, stood above him by one of the trucks of fuel on the rail. The gesticulating figure was bright and white in the moonlight and shouting,
2: "Fizzle, you fool! Fizzle, you hunter of women! You hot-blooded hound! Boar! Boar! Boar!"
0: Suddenly he caught up a handful of coal out of the truck and flung it deliberately lump after lump at Ra.
2: "Horrocks!"
0: cried Ra.
2: "Horrocks!"
0: He clung crying to the chain, pulling himself up from the burning of the cone. Each missile Horrocks flung hit him. His clothes charred and glowed, and as he struggled, the cone dropped, and a rush of hot, suffocating gas swooped out and burned round him in a swift breath of flame. His human likeness departed from him. When the momentary red had passed, Horrocks saw a charred, blackened figure, its head streaked with blood, still clutching and fumbling with the chain, and writhing in agony. A cindery animal, an inhuman, monstrous creature that began a sobbing, intermittent shriek. Abruptly, at the sight, the Iron Master's anger passed. A deadly sickness came upon him. The heavy odor of burning flesh came drifting up to his nostrils. His sanity returned to him.
3: "God, have mercy upon me," he cried. "Oh God, what have I done?"
0: He knew the thing below him, save that it still moved and felt, was already a dead man. That the blood of the poor wretch must be boiling in his veins. An intense realization of that agony came to his mind and overcame every other feeling. For a moment he stood irresolute, and then, turning to the truck, he hastily tilted its contents upon the struggling thing that had once been a man. The mass fell with a thud and went radiating over the cone. With the thud, the shriek ended, and a boiling confusion of smoke, dust, and flames came rushing up towards him. As it passed, he saw the cone clear again. Then he staggered back and stood trembling, clinging to the rail with both hands. His lips moved, but no words came to them. Down below was the sound of voices and running steps. The clangor of rolling in the shed ceased abruptly.
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5: The Lady or the Tiger by Frank R. Stockton. In the very olden time, there lived a semi-barbaric king, whose ideas, though somewhat polished and sharpened by the progressiveness of distant Latin neighbors, were still large, florid, and untrammeled, as became the half of him which was barbaric. He was a man of exuberance.

0: exuberant fancy, and withal of an authority so irresistible, that at his will, he turned his varied fancies into facts. He was greatly given to self-communing, and when he and himself agreed upon anything, the thing was done. When every member of his domestic and political systems moved smoothly in its appointed course, his nature was bland and genial. But whenever there was a little hitch, and some of his orbs got out of their orbits, he was blander and more genial still, for nothing pleased him so much as to make the crooked straight and crush down uneven places. Among the borrowed notions by which his barbarism had become semified was that of the public arena, in which by exhibitions of manly and beastly valor, the minds of his subjects were refined and cultured. But even here, the exuberant and barbaric fancy asserted itself. The arena of the king was built not to give the people an opportunity of hearing the rhapsodies of dying gladiators, nor to enable them to view the inevitable conclusion of a conflict between religious opinions and hungry jaws, but for purposes far better adapted to widen and develop the mental energies of the people. This vast amphitheater, with its encircling galleries, its mysterious vaults, and its unseen passages, was an agent of poetic justice in which crime was punished, or virtue rewarded by the decrees of an impartial and incorruptible chance. When a subject was accused of a crime of sufficient importance to interest the king, public notice was given that on an appointed day, the fate of the accused person would be decided in the king's arena, a structure which well deserved its name, for although its form and plan were borrowed from afar, its purpose emanated solely from the brain of this man, who, every barleycorn a king, knew no tradition to which he owed more allegiance than pleased his fancy, and who engrafted on every adopted form of human thought and action the rich growth of his barbaric idealism. When all the people had assembled in the galleries, and the king, surrounded by his court, sat high up on his throne of royal state on one side of the arena, he gave a signal. A door beneath him opened, and the accused subject stepped out onto the amphitheater. Directly opposite him, on either side, in the enclosed space, were two open doors, exactly alike and side by side. It was the duty and the privilege of the person on trial to walk directly to these doors and open one of them. He could open either door he pleased. He was subject to no guidance or influence but that of the aforementioned impartial and incorruptible chance. If he opened the one, there came out of it a hungry tiger, the fiercest and most cruel that could be procured, which immediately sprang upon him and tore him to pieces as a punishment for his guilt. The moment that the case of the criminal was thus decided, doleful iron bells were clanged, great wails went up from the hired mourners posted on the outer rim of the arena, and the vast audience, with bowed heads and downcast hearts, wended slowly their homeward way, mourning greatly that one so young and fair, or so old and respected, should have merited so dire a fate. But if the accused person opened the other door, there came forth from it a lady, the most suitable to his years and station that his majesty could select from among his fair subjects. And to this lady he was immediately married as a reward of his innocence. It mattered not he might already possess a wife and family, or that his affections might be engaged upon an object of his own selection. The king allowed no such subordinate arrangements to interfere with his great scheme of retribution and reward. The exercises, as in the other instance, took place immediately, and in the arena. Another door opened beneath the king, and a priest followed by a band of choristers, and dancing maidens blowing joyous airs on golden horns, and treading an epithalamic measure, advanced to where the pair stood side by side, and the wedding was promptly and cheerily solemnized. When the gay brass bells rang forth their merry peals, the people shouted glad hurrahs, and the innocent man, preceded by children strewing flowers on his path, led his bride to his home. This was the king's semi-barbaric method of administering justice. Its perfect fairness is obvious. The criminal could not know out of which door would come the lady. He opened either as he pleased, without having the slightest idea whether in the next instant he was to be devoured or married. On some occasions, the tiger came out of one door, and on some out of the other. The decisions of this tribunal were not only fair, they were positively determinate. The accused person was instantly punished if he found himself guilty, and, if innocent, he was rewarded on the spot whether he liked it or not. There was no escape from the judgments of the king's arena. The institution was a very popular one. When the people gathered together on one of the great trial days, they never knew whether they were to witness a bloody slaughter or a hilarious wedding. This element of uncertainty lent an interest to the occasion which it could not have otherwise have attained. Thus the masses were entertained and pleased, and the thinking part of the community could bring no charge of unfairness against this plan. For did not the accused person have the whole matter in his own hands? This semi-barbaric king had a daughter, as blooming as his most florid fancies, and with a soul as fervent and imperious as his own. As is usual in such cases, she was the apple of his eye, and was loved by him above all humanity. Among his courtiers was a young man of that fineness of blood and lowness of station common to the conventional heroes of romance, who love royal maidens. This royal maiden was well satisfied with her lover, for he was handsome and brave, to a degree unsurpassed in all this kingdom. And she loved him with an ardor that had enough of barbarism in it to make it exceedingly warm and strong. This love affair moved on happily for many months, until one day the king happened to discover its existence. He did not hesitate nor waver in regard to his duty in the premises. The youth was immediately cast into prison, and a day was appointed for his trial in the king's arena. This, of course, was an especially important occasion, and His Majesty, as well as all the people, was greatly interested in the workings and development of this trial. Never before had such a case occurred. Never before had a subject dared to love the daughter of the king. In after years, such things became commonplace enough, but then they were in no slight degree novel and startling. The tiger cages of the kingdom were searched for the most savage and relentless beasts, from which the fiercest monster might be selected for the arena. And the ranks of maiden youth and beauty throughout the land were carefully surveyed by competent judges in order that the young man might have a fitting bride, in case fate did not determine for himself a different destiny. Of course, everybody knew that the deed with which the accused was charged had been done. He had loved the princess, and neither he, she, nor anyone else thought of denying the fact. But the king would not think of allowing any fact of this kind to interfere with the workings of the tribunal, in which he took such great delight and satisfaction. No matter how the affair turned out, the youth would be disposed of, and the king would take an aesthetic pleasure in watching the course of events, which would determine whether or not the young man had done wrong in allowing himself to love the princess. The appointed day arrived. From far and near, the people gathered and thronged to the great galleries of the arena, and crowds, unable to gain admittance, massed themselves against its outside walls. The king and his court were in their places opposite the twin doors, those fateful portals so terrible in their similarity. All was ready. The signal was given. A door beneath the royal party opened, and the lover of the princess walked into the arena. Tall, beautiful, fair, his appearance was greeted with a low hum of admiration and anxiety. Half the audience had not known so grand a youth had lived among them. No wonder the princess loved him. What a terrible thing for him to be there. As the youth advanced into the arena, he turned, as the custom was, to bow to the king, but he did not think at all of that royal personage. His eyes were fixed upon the princess, who sat to the right of her father. Had it not been for the moiety of barbarism in her nature, it is probable that the lady would not have been there. But her intense and fervid soul would not allow her to be absent on an occasion in which she was so terribly interested. From the moment that the decree had gone forth that her lover should decide his fate in the king's arena, she had thought of nothing, night or day, but this great event and the various subjects connected with it. Possessed of more power, influence, and force of character than anyone who had ever been interested in such a case, she had done what no other person had done. she had possessed herself of the secret of the doors. She knew in which of the two rooms that lay behind those doors stood the cage of the tiger with its open front, and in which waited the lady. Through these thick doors, heavily curtained with skins on the inside, it was impossible that any noise or suggestion should come from within to the person who should approach to raise the latch on one of them. But gold and the power of a woman's will had brought the secret to the princess. And not only did she know which room stood the lady ready to emerge, all blushing and radiant should her door be opened, but she knew who the lady was. It was one of the fairest and loveliest of the damsels of the court who had been selected as a reward of the accused youth, should he be proven innocent of the crime of aspiring to one so far above him. And the princess hated her. Often had she seen, or imagined that she had seen, this fair creature throwing glances of admiration upon the person of her lover. And sometimes she thought these glances were perceived and even returned. Now and then she had seen them talking together. It was but for a moment or two, but much can be said in a brief space. And it may have been on most unimportant topics, but how could she know that? The girl was lovely, but she had dared to raise her eyes to the loved one of the princess, and, with all the intensity of the savage blood transmitted to her through those long lines of holy barbaric ancestors, she hated the woman who blushed and trembled behind that silent door. When her lover turned and looked at her, and his eye met hers, and she sat there, paler and whiter than anyone in the vast ocean of anxious faces about her, he saw, by that power of quick perception which is given to those whose souls are one, that she knew behind which door crouched the tiger, and behind which stood the lady. He had expected her to know it. He understood her nature, and his soul was assured she would never rest until she had made plain to herself this thing, hidden to all other lookers-on, even to the king. The only hope for the youth in which there was any element of certainty was based upon the success of the princess in discovering this mystery. And the moment he looked upon her, he saw she had succeeded, as in his soul he knew she would succeed. Then it was that his quick and anxious glance asked the question, "Which?" It was as plain to her as if he had shouted it from where he stood. There was not an instant to be lost. The question was asked in a flash. It must be answered in another. Her right arm lay on the cushioned parapet before her. She raised her hand and made a slight, quick movement toward the right. No one but her lover saw her. Every eye but his was fixed on the man in the arena. He turned, and with a firm and rapid step he walked across the empty space. Every heart stopped beating, every breath was held, every eye was fixed immovably upon that man. Without the slightest hesitation, he went to the door on the right and opened it. Now, the point of the story is this. Did the tiger come out of that door, or did the lady? The more we reflect upon this question, the harder it is to answer. It involves a study of the human heart which leads us through devious mazes of passion, out of which it is difficult to find our way. Think of it, fair reader, not as if the decision of the question depended upon yourself, but upon that hot-blooded semi-barbaric princess, her soul at a white heat beneath the combined fires of despair and jealousy. She had lost him, but who should have him? How often, in her waking hours and in her dreams, had she started in wild horror and covered her face with her hands as she thought of her lover opening the door on the other side of which waited the cruel fangs of the tiger. But how much oftener had she seen him at the other door? How, in her grievous reveries, had she gnashed her teeth and torn her hair when she saw his start of rapturous delight as he opened the door of the lady? How her soul had burned in agony when she had seen him rush to meet that woman with her flushing cheek and sparkling eye of triumph. When she had seen him lead her forth, his whole frame kindled with the joy of recovered life. When she had heard the glad shouts from the multitude and the wild ringing of the happy bells. When she had seen the priest and his joyous followers advance to the couple and make them man and wife before her very eyes. and when she had seen them walk away together upon their path of flowers, followed by the tremendous shouts of the hilarious multitude, in which her one despairing shriek was lost and drowned. Would it not be better for him to die at once and go to wait for her in the blessed regions of semi-barbaric futurity? And yet, that awful tiger, those shrieks, that blood! Her decision had been indicated in an instant, but it had been made after days and nights of anguished deliberation. She had known she would be asked. She had decided what she would answer, and without the slightest hesitation, she had moved her hand to the right. The question of her decision is not one to be lightly considered, and it is not for me to presume to set myself up as the one person able to answer it. And so I leave it with all of you, which came out of the open door, the lady or the tiger.
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2: Going A-Nutting by Edmund Clarence Stedman. No clouds are in the morning sky, the vapors hug the stream. Who says that life and love can die in all this northern gleam? At every turn the maples burn, the quail is whistling free, the partridge whirs, the frosted burrs are dropping for you and me. Ho, hilly-ho, hi-o, hilly-ho, in the clear October morning. Along our path the woods are bold, and glow with ripe desire. The yellow chestnut showers its gold, the sumacs spread their fire. The breezes feel as crisp as steel, the buckwheat tops are red. Then down the lane love scurry again, and over the stubble tread. Ho, hilly-ho, hi-o, hilly-ho, in the clear October morning.
3: 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Read for LibriVox.org by Alan Davis Drake. Never seek to tell thy love, love that never told can be. For the gentle wind does move silently, invisibly. I told my love, I told my love, I told her all my heart. Trembling, cold, in ghastly fears, ah, she doth depart. Soon as she was gone from me, a traveler came by. Silently, invisibly, oh, was no deny.
4: The Gossamer Spider by Charlotte M. Young. Creature no bigger than a pin, most wonderful of all that spin, an acrobatic fairy. Nay, what rope dancer from himself can draw his lines like this small elf, marking his progress airy? Or breezy downs from bent to bent that slender viewless pathway went, traced in some moment's shimmer, but far too fine for common sight, until the sunset's sinking light makes the whole network glimmer. Now here, now there, a rainbow gleam floats o'er the turf in silvery stream of strange, mysterious lightness. Then early autumn's frost will strew each thread with glancing beads of dew, jewels of flashing brightness.
5: 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March 2010. First to begin, taking in, cargo stored, all aboard. Think about giving out, empty ship, useless trip. Never strain, weary brain, hardly fit, wait a bit. After rest comes the best. Sitting still, let it fill, never press, nerve stress. Always shows, nature knows. Critics kind, never mind. Critics flatter, no matter. Critics curse, none the worse. Critics blame, all the same. Do your best, hang the rest.
6: 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"O Hercules, help me in this my hour of distress," quoth he. But Hercules appeared to him and said, "Tut, man, don't sprawl there. 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
3: They brought me rubies from the mine and held them to the sun. I said, "They are drops of frozen wine from Eden's vats that run." I looked again. I thought them hearts of friends to friends unknown. Tides that should warm each neighboring life are locked in sparkling stone. But fire to thaw that ruddy snow, to break enchanted ice, and give love's scarlet ties to flow, when shall that sun arise?
8: 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I stood by the rushing river and watched its eddies whirl, where, in its rocky channel, the rolling ripples curl. And my heart was sad and weary, for I mourned a life that was o'er. And I said, in my soul's deep sorrow, "Ah, never, never more." Again I stood by the river, when years had passed away, and watched its whirling eddies, and watched its ripples play. And my heart was glad within me, for I knew, on the other shore, once more I should be with my loved one, forever and evermore.
9: 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Lawrence. 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Since I lost you, I am silence haunted. Sounds wave their little wings a moment, then in weariness settle on the flood that soundless swings. Whether the people in the street like pattering ripples go by, or whether the theater sighs and sighs with a loud, hoarse sigh, or the wind shakes a ravel of light over the dead black river, or last night's echoing makes the daybreak shiver, I feel the silence waiting to take them all up again, in its vast completeness, enfolding the sound of men.
5: 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Look how the pale queen of the silent night doth cause the ocean to attend upon her, and he, as long as she is in his sight, with her full tide is ready her to honor. But when the silver wagon of the moon is mounted up so high he cannot follow, the sea calls home his crystal waves to moan, and with low ebb doth manifest his sorrow. So you that are the sovereign of my heart, have all my joys attending on your will. My joys low ebbing when you do depart, when you return their tide my heart doth fill. So as you come and as you do depart, joys ebb and flow within my tender heart.
7: A March Glee by John Burroughs. 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I hear the wild geese honking from out the misty night. a sound of moving armies onsweeping in their might. The river ice is drifting beneath their northward flight. I hear the bluebird plaintive from out the morning sky, or see his wings a-twinkle, that with the azure vie. No other bird more welcome, nor more prophetic cry. I hear the sparrows ditty anear my study door, a simple song of gladness that winter days are o'er. My heart is singing with him. I love him more and more. I hear the starling fluting his liquid ocelli. I hear the downy drumming, his vernal reveille. From out the maple orchard, the nuthatch calls to me. Oh, spring is surely coming. Her couriers fill the air. Each morn are new arrivals. Each night her ways prepare. I scent her fragrant garments. Her foot is on the stair.
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12: The Verdict by Edith Wharton. June 1908. I had always thought Jack Gisburn rather a cheap genius, though a good fellow enough, so it was no great surprise to me to hear that in the height of his glory he had dropped his painting, married a rich widow, and established himself in a villa on the Riviera, though I rather thought it would have been Rome or Florence. The height of his glory, that was what the women called it. I can hear Mrs. Gideon Thwing, his last Chicago sitter, deploring his unaccountable abdication. Of course, it's going to send the value of my picture way up, but I don't think of that, Mr. Rickham. The loss to art is all I think of. The word on Mrs. Thwing's lips multiplied its R's as though they were reflected in an endless vista of mirrors. And it was not only the Mrs. Thwings who mourned. Had not the exquisite Hermia Croft, at the last Grafton Gallery show, stopped me before Gisburn's Moon Dancers to say with tears in her eyes, "We shall not look upon its like again." Well, even through the prism of Hermia's tears, I felt able to face the fact with equanimity. Poor Jack Gisburn! The women had made him. It was fitting that they should mourn him. Among his own sex fewer regrets were heard, and in his own trade hardly a murmur. Professional jealousy? Perhaps. If it were, the honor of the craft was vindicated by little Claude Nutley, who, in all good faith, brought out in the Burlington a very handsome obituary on Jack, one of those showy articles stocked with random technicalities that I have heard, I won't say by whom, compared to Gisburn's paintings. And so, his resolve being apparently irrevocable, the discussion gradually died out, and as Mrs. Thwing had predicted, the price of Gisburn's went up. It was not till 3 years later that in the course of a few weeks idling on the Riviera, it suddenly occurred to me to wonder why Gisburn had given up his painting. On reflection, it really was a tempting problem. To accuse his wife would have been too easy. His fair sitters had been denied the solace of saying that Mrs. Gisburn had dragged him down. For Mrs. Gisburn, as such, had not existed till nearly a year after Jack's resolve had been taken. It might be that he had married her, since he liked his ease, because he didn't want to go on painting. But it would have been hard to prove that he had given up his painting because he had married her. Of course, if she had not dragged him down, she had equally, as Miss Croft contended, failed to lift him up. She had not led him back to the easel. To put the brush into his hand again, what a vocation for a wife! But Mrs. Gisburn appeared to have disdained it, and I felt it might be interesting to find out why. The desultory life of the Riviera lends itself to such purely academic speculations, and having on my way to Monte Carlo, caught a glimpse of Jack's balustraded terraces between the pines, I had myself borne thither the next day. I found the couple at tea beneath their palm trees, and Mrs. Gisburn's welcome was so genial that in the ensuing weeks I claimed it frequently. It was not that my hostess was interesting. On that point I could have given Miss Croft the fullest reassurance. It was just because she was not interesting, if I may be pardoned the bull, that I found her so. For Jack, all his life, had been surrounded by interesting women. They had fostered his art. It had been reared in the hothouse of their adulation. And it was therefore instructive to note what effect the deadening atmosphere of mediocrity, I quote Miss Croft, was having on him. I have mentioned that Mrs. Gisburn was rich, and it was immediately perceptible that her husband was extracting from this circumstance a delicate but substantial satisfaction. It is, as a rule, the people who scorn money who get most out of it, and Jack's elegant disdain of his wife's big balance enabled him, with an appearance of perfect good breeding, to transmute it into objects of art and luxury. To the latter, I must add, he remained relatively indifferent. But he was buying Renaissance bronzes and 18th-century pictures with a discrimination that bespoke the amplest resources. Money's only excuse is to put beauty into circulation, was one of the axioms he laid down across the Sèvres and silver of an exquisitely appointed luncheon table, when on a later day I had again run over from Monte Carlo, and Mrs. Gisburn, beaming on him, added for my enlightenment, "Jack is so morbidly sensitive to every form of beauty." Poor Jack! It had always been his fate to have women say such things of him. The fact should be set down in extenuation. What struck me now was that for the first time he resented the tone. I had seen him so often basking under similar tributes. Was it the conjugal note that robbed them of their savor? No, for, oddly enough, it became apparent that he was fond of Mrs. Gisburn, fond enough not to see her absurdity. It was his own absurdity he seemed to be wincing under, his own attitude as an object for garlands and incense. "My dear, since I chucked painting, people don't say that stuff about me. They say it about Victor Grindel," was his only protest, as he rose from the table and strolled out onto the sunlit terrace. I glanced after him, struck by his last word. Victor Grindel was, in fact, becoming the man of the moment, as Jack himself, one might put it, had been the man of the hour. The younger artist was said to have formed himself at my friend's feet, and I wondered if a tinge of jealousy underlay the latter's mysterious abdication. But no, for it was not till after that event that the Rose du Barry drawing-rooms had begun to display their Grindels. I turned to Mrs. Gisburn, who had lingered to give a lump of sugar to her spaniel in the dining-room. "Why has he chucked painting?" I asked abruptly. She raised her eyebrows with a hint of good-humored surprise. "Oh, he doesn't have to now, you know, and I want him to enjoy himself," she said quite simply. I looked about the spacious white-paneled rooms, with its vermeil vert vases repeating the tones of the pale damask curtains, and its 18th-century pastels and delicate faded frames. "Has he chucked his pictures, too? I haven't seen a single one in the house." A slight shade of constraint crossed Mrs. Gisburn's open countenance. "It's his ridiculous modesty, you know. He says they're not fit to have about. He sent them all away except one, my portrait, and that I have to keep upstairs." His ridiculous modesty! Jack's modesty about his pictures? My curiosity was growing like the beanstalk. I said persuasively to my hostess, "I must really see your portrait, you know." She glanced out almost timorously at the terrace where her husband, lounging in a hooded chair, had lit a cigar and drawn the Russian deerhound's head between his knees. "Well, come, while he's not looking," she said, with a laugh that tried to hide her nervousness, and I followed her between the marble emperors of the hall and up the wide stairs with the terracotta nymphs poised among flowers at each landing. in the dimmest corner of her boudoir, amid a profusion of delicate and distinguished objects, hung one of the familiar oval canvases in the inevitable garlanded frame. The mere outline of the frame called up all Gisburn's past. Mrs. Gisburn drew back the window curtains, moved aside a jardiniere full of pink azaleas, pushed an armchair away, and said, "If you stand here, you can just manage to see it. I had it over the mantelpiece, but he wouldn't let it stay." "Yes, I could just manage to see it, the first portrait of Jack's I had ever had to strain my eyes over. Usually they had the place of honor, say the central panel in a pale yellow or rose Dubarry drawing room, or a monumental easel placed so that it took the light through the curtains of old Venetian point. The more modest place became the picture better, yet as my eyes grew accustomed to the half-light, all the characteristic qualities came out, all the hesitations disguised as audacities, the tricks of prestidigitation by which, with such consummate skill, he managed to divert attention from the real business of the picture to some pretty irrelevance of detail. Mrs. Gisburn, presenting a neutral surface to work on, forming, as it were, so inevitably the background of her own picture, had lent herself in an unusual degree to the display of this false virtuosity. The picture was one of Jack's strongest, as his admirers would have put it. It represented on his part a swelling of muscles, a congesting of veins, a balancing, straddling, and straining that reminded one of the circus clown's ironic efforts to lift a feather. It met, in short, at every point, the demand of lovely woman to be painted strongly because she was tired of being painted sweetly, and yet not to lose an atom of the sweetness. "It's the last he painted, you know," Mrs. Gisburn said with pardonable pride. "The last but one," she corrected herself. "But the other doesn't count, because he destroyed it." "Destroyed it?" I was about to follow up this clue when I heard a footstep and saw Jack himself on the threshold. As he stood there, his hands in the pockets of his velveteen coat, the thin brown waves of hair pushed back from his white forehead, his lean, sunburnt cheeks furrowed by a smile that lifted the tips of a self-confident mustache, I felt to what a degree he had the same quality as his pictures, the quality of looking cleverer than he was. His wife glanced at him deprecatingly, but his eyes traveled past her to the portrait. "Mr. Rickham wanted to see it," she began, as if excusing herself. He shrugged his shoulders, still smiling. "Oh, Rickham found me out long ago," he said lightly. Then, passing his arm through mine, "Come and see the rest of the house." He showed it to me with a kind of naive suburban pride. The bathrooms, the speaking tubes, the dress closets, the trouser presses, all the complex simplifications of the millionaire's domestic economy. And whenever my wonder paid the expected tribute, he said, throwing out his chest a little, "Yes, I really don't see how people manage to live without that." Well, it was just the end one might have foreseen for him, only he was through it all, and in spite of it all, as he had been through, and in spite of his pictures, so handsome, so charming, so disarming, that one longed to cry out, "Be dissatisfied with your leisure," as one had longed to say, "Be dissatisfied with your work." But with the cry on my lips, my diagnosis suffered an unexpected check. "This is my own lair," he said, leading me into a dark, plain room at the end of the florid vista. It was square and brown and leathery. No effects, no bric-a-brac, none of the air of posing for reproduction in a picture weekly. Above all, no least sign of ever having been used as a studio. The fact brought home to me the absolute finality of Jack's break with his old life. "Don't ever dabble with paint anymore?" I asked, still looking about for a trace of such activity. "Never," he said briefly. "Or watercolor or etching?" His confident eyes drew dim and his cheeks paled a little under their handsome sunburn. "Never think of it, my dear fellow, any more than if I'd never touched a brush." And his tone told me in a flash that he never thought of anything else. I moved away, instinctively embarrassed by my unexpected discovery. And as I turned, my eye fell on a small picture above the mantelpiece, the only object breaking the plain oak paneling of the room. "Ha, by Jove!" I said. It was a sketch of a donkey, an old, tired donkey, standing in the rain under a wall. "By Jove! A Stroud!" I cried. He was silent, but I felt him close behind me, breathing a little quickly. "What a wonder! Made with a dozen lines, but on everlasting foundations, you lucky chap! Where did you get it?" He answered slowly, "Mrs. Stroud gave it to me." "Oh, I didn't know you even knew the Strouds. He was such an inflexible hermit." "I didn't, till after. She sent for me to paint him when he was dead." "When he was dead? You?" I must have let a little too much amazement escape through my surprise, for he answered with a deprecating laugh. "Yes, she's an awful simpleton, you know, Mrs. Stroud. Her only idea was to have him done by a fashionable painter. Ah, poor Stroud. She thought it was the surest way of proclaiming his greatness, of forcing it on a pure blind public. And at the moment I was the fashionable painter." "Ah, Per Stroud, as you say, was that his history?" "That was his history. She believed in him, gloried in him, or thought she did. But she couldn't bear not to have all the drawing rooms with her. She couldn't bear the fact that, on varnishing days, one could always get near enough to see his pictures. Poor woman. She's just a fragment groping for other fragments. Stroud is the only whole I ever knew." "You ever knew? But you just said..." Gisburn had a curious smile in his eyes. "Oh, I knew him, and he knew me. Only it happened after he was dead." I dropped my voice instinctively. "When she sent for you?" "Yes, quite insensible to the irony. She wanted him vindicated, and by me." He laughed again and threw his head back to look up at the sketch of the donkey. "There were days when I couldn't look at that thing, couldn't face it. But I forced myself to put it here, and now it's cured me. Cured me! That's the reason why I don't dabble any more, my dear Rickham. Or rather, Stroud himself is the reason." For the first time, my idle curiosity about my companion turned into a serious desire to understand him better. "I wish you'd tell me how it happened," I said. He stood looking up at the sketch and twirling between his fingers a cigarette he had forgotten to light. Suddenly he turned toward me. "I'd rather like to tell you, because I've always suspected you of loathing my work." I made a deprecating gesture, which he negatived with a good-humor shrug. "No, I didn't care a straw when I believed in myself, and now it's an added tie between us." He laughed slightly, without bitterness, and pushed one of the deep armchairs forward. "There, make yourself comfortable, and here are the cigars you like." He placed them at my elbow and continued to wander up and down the room, stopping now and then beneath the picture. "How it happened? I can tell you in 5 minutes, and it didn't take much longer to happen. I can remember now how surprised and pleased I was when I got Mrs. Stroud's note. Of course, deep down, I had always felt there was no one like him, only I'd gone with the stream, echoed the usual platitudes about him, till I half got to think he was a failure, one of the kind that are left behind. By Jove, and he was left behind, because he had come to stay. The rest of us had to let ourselves be swept along or go under, but he was high above the current, on everlasting foundations, as you say. Well, I went off to the house in my most egregious mood, rather moved, Lord forgive me, at the pathos of poor Stroud's career of failure being crowned by the glory of my painting him. Of course I meant to do the picture for nothing. I told Mrs. Stroud so when she began to stammer something about her poverty. I remember getting off a prodigious phrase about the honor being mine. Oh, I was princely, my dear Rickham. I was posing to myself like one of my own sitters. Then I was taken up and left alone with him. I had sent all my traps in advance, and I had only to set up the easel and get to work. He had been dead only 24 hours, and he died suddenly of heart disease, so that there had been no preliminary work of destruction. His face was clear and untouched. I had met him once or twice, years before, and thought him insignificant and dingy. Now I saw that he was superb. I was glad at first, with a merely aesthetic satisfaction, glad to have my hand on such a subject. Then his strange life-likeness began to affect me queerly. As I blocked the head in, I felt as if he were watching me do it. The sensation was followed by the thought, if he were watching me, what would he say to my way of working? My strokes began to go a little wild. I felt nervous and uncertain. Once when I looked up, I seemed to see a smile behind his close, grayish beard, as if he had the secret and were amusing himself by holding it back from me. That exasperated me still more. The secret? Why, I had a secret worth 20 of his. I dashed at the canvas furiously and tried some of my bravura tricks, but they failed me. They crumbled. I saw that he wasn't watching the showy bits. I couldn't distract his attention. He just kept his eyes on the hard passages between. Those were the ones I had always shirked or covered up with some lying paint. And how he saw through my lies! I looked up again and caught sight of that sketch of the donkey hanging on the wall near his bed. His wife told me afterward it was the last thing he had done, just a note taken with a shaking hand when he was down in Devonshire, recovering from a previous heart attack. Just a note, but it tells his whole history. There are years of patient, scornful persistence in every line. A man who had swum with the current could not have learned that mighty upstream stroke. I turned back to my work and went on groping and muddling. Then I looked at the donkey again. I saw that when Stroud laid in the first stroke, he knew just what the end would be. He had possessed his subject, absorbed it, recreated it. When had I done that with any of my things? They hadn't been born of me. I had just adopted them. Hang it, Rickham, with that face watching me, I couldn't do another stroke. The plain truth was, I didn't know where to put it. I had never known. Only with my sitters and my public, a showy splash of color covered up the fact. I just threw paint into their faces. Well, paint was the one medium those dead eyes could see through, see straight to the tottering foundations underneath. Don't you know how, in talking a foreign language, even fluently, one says half the time not what one wants to, but what one can? Well, that was the way I painted, and as he lay there and watched me, the thing they called my technique collapsed like a house of cards. He didn't sneer, you understand. Poor Stroud. He just lay there quietly watching, and on his lips, through the gray beard, I seemed to hear the question, "Are you sure you know where you're coming out?" If I could have painted that face with that question on it, I should have done a great thing. The next greatest thing was to see that I couldn't, and that grace was given me. But oh, at that minute, Rickham, was there anything on earth I wouldn't have given to have Stroud alive before me and to hear him say, "It's not too late. I'll show you how." It was too late. It would have been even if he'd been alive. I packed up my traps and I went down and told Mrs. Stroud. Of course, I didn't tell her that. It would have been Greek to her. I simply said I couldn't paint him, that I was too moved. She rather liked the idea. She's so romantic. It was that that made her give me the donkey. But she was terribly upset at not getting the portrait. She did so want him done by someone showy. At first I was afraid she wouldn't let me off, and at my wit's end I suggested Grindel. Yes, it was I who started Grindel. I told Mrs. Stroud he was the coming man, and she told somebody else, and so it got to be true. And he painted Stroud without wincing, and she hung the picture among her husband's things. He flung himself down in the armchair near mine, laid back his head, and clasping his arms beneath it, looked up at the picture above the chimney piece. I like to fancy that Stroud himself would have given it to me, if he'd been able to say what he thought that day. And in answer to a question I put half mechanically, "Begin again," he flashed out, "when the one thing that brings me anywhere near him is that I knew enough to leave off?" He stood up and laid his hand on my shoulder with a laugh. "Only the irony of it is that I am still painting, since Grindel's doing it for me. The Strouds stand alone and happen once, but there's no exterminating our kind of art."
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14: Descartes by Charles Bradlaugh. René Descartes du Perron, better known as Descartes, the father of modern philosophy, was born at La Haye in Touraine of Breton parents near the close of the 16th century, at a time when Bacon was like the morning sun rising to shed new rays of bright light over the then dark world of philosophy. The mother of Descartes died while he was but a few days old, and himself a sickly child, he began to take part in the battle of life with but little appearance of ever possessing the capability for action on the minds of his fellows, which he afterwards so fully exercised. Debarred, however, by his physical weakness from many boyish pursuits, he devoted himself to study in his earliest years, and during his youth gained the title of the young philosopher from his eagerness to learn, and from his earnest endeavors by inquiry and experiment to solve every problem presented to his notice. He was educated in the Jesuits' College of La Flèche, and the monument erected to him at Stockholm informs us that, having mastered all the learning of the schools, which proved short of his expectations, he betook himself to the army in Germany and Hungary, and there spent his vacant winter hours in comparing the mysteries and phenomena of nature with the laws of mathematics, daring to hope that one might serve as a key to the other. Quitting, therefore, all other pursuits, he retired to a little village near Egmont in Holland, where, spending 25 years in continual reading and meditation, he effected his design. In his celebrated Discourse on Method he says, "As soon as my age permitted me to leave my preceptors, I entirely gave up the study of letters, and resolving to seek no other science than that which I could find in myself, or else in the great book of the world, I employed the remainder of my youth in travel, in seeing courts and camps, in frequenting people of diverse humors and conditions, in collecting various experiences, and above all in endeavoring to draw some profitable reflection from what I saw, for it seemed to me that I should meet with more truth in the reasonings which each man makes in his own affairs, and which, if wrong, would be speedily punished by failure, than in those reasonings which the philosopher makes in his study upon speculations which produce no effect, and which are of no consequence to him, except perhaps that he will be the more vain of them, the more remote they are from common sense, because he would then have been forced to employ more ingenuity and subtlety to render them plausible." At the age of 33, Descartes retired from the world for a period of 8 years, and his seclusion was so effectual during that time that his place of residence was unknown to his friends. He there prepared the Meditations and Discourse on Method, which have since caused so much pen and ink warfare amongst those who have aspired to be ranked as philosophical thinkers. He became European in fame, and invited by Christina of Sweden, he visited her kingdom, but the rudeness of the

not a brave man, and the fear of giving offense to the church and government has certainly prevented him from making public some of his writings, and perhaps has toned down some of these thoughts which, when first uttered, took a higher flight and struck full home to the truth itself. The father and founder of the deductive method, Descartes, still proudly reigns to the present day, although some of his conclusions have been overturned, and others of his thinkings have been carried to conclusions which he never dared to dream of. He gave a strong aid to the tendency of advancing civilization, to separate philosophy from theology, thereby striking a blow, slow in its effect, and effectual in its destructive operation, on all priestcraft. In his dedication to the Meditations he says, "I have always thought that the two questions of existence of God and the nature of the soul were the chief of those which ought to be demonstrated rather by philosophy than by theology. For although it is sufficient for us, the faithful, to believe in God and that the soul does not perish with the body, it does not seem possible ever to persuade the infidels to any religion, unless we first prove to them these two things by natural reason." Having relinquished faith, he found that he must choose an entirely new faith in which to march with reason. The old ways were so cumbered with priests and Bibles that progression would have been impossible. This gave us his method. He wanted a starting point from which to reason, some indisputable fact upon which to found future thinkings. He has given us the detailed history of his doubts. He has told us how he found that he could plausibly enough doubt of everything except his own existence. He pushed his skepticism to the verge of self-annihilation. There he stopped. There, in self, there, in his consciousness, he found at last an irresistible fact, an irreversible certainty. Firm ground was discovered. He could doubt the existence of the external world and treat it as a phantasm. He could doubt the existence of God and treat the belief as a superstition. But of the existence of his own thinking, doubting mind, no sort of doubt was possible. He, the doubter, existed, if nothing else existed. The existence that was revealed to him in his own consciousness was the primary fact, the first indubitable certainty. Hence his famous cogito ergo sum, "I think, therefore I am." Proceeding from the certainty of his existence, Descartes endeavors to rind other equally certain tacks, and for that purpose presents the following doctrine and rules for our guidance. The basis of all certitude is consciousness. Consciousness is the sole foundation of absolute certainty. Whatever it distinctly proclaims must be true. The process is, therefore, rendered clear and simple. Examine your consciousness. Each distinct reply will be fact. He tells us further that all clear ideas are true, that whatever is clearly and distinctly conceived is true, and in these lie the vitality of his system, the cause of the truth or error of his thinkings. The following are the rules he gave us for the detection and separation of true ideas from false, i.e., imperfect or complex. 1. Never to accept anything as true but what is evidently so. To admit nothing but what so clearly and distinctly presents itself as true, that there can be no reason to doubt it. 2. To divide every question into as many separate parts as possible, that each part being more easily conceived, the whole may be more intelligible. 3. To conduct the examination with order, beginning by that of objects the most simple, and therefore the easiest to be known, and ascending little by little up to knowledge of the most complex. 4. To make such exact calculations and such circumspections as to be confident that nothing essential has been omitted. Consciousness being the basis of all certitude, everything of which you are clearly and distinctly conscious must be true. Everything which you clearly and distinctly conceive exists, if the idea of it involves existence. In these four rules we have the essential part of one half of Descartes' system. The other, which is equally important, is the attempt to solve metaphysical problems by mathematical aid. To mathematics he had devoted much of his time.

0: was who, at the age of 23, made the grand discovery of the applicability of algebra to geometry. While deeply engaged in mathematical studies and investigations, he came to the conclusion that mathematics were capable of a still further simplification and of a much more extended application. Impressed with the certainty of the conclusions arrived at by the aid of mathematical reasoning, he began to apply mathematics to metaphysics. His ambition was to found a system which should be solid and convincing. Having searched for certitude, he had found its basis in consciousness. He next wanted a method, and hoped he had found it in mathematics. He tells us that those long chains of reasoning, all simple and easy, by which geometers used to arrive at their most difficult demonstrations, suggests to him that all things which came with human knowledge must follow each other in a similar chain, and that provided we abstain from admitting anything as true which is not so, and that we always preserve in them the order necessary to deduce one from the other, there can be none so remote to which we cannot finally attain, nor so obscure but that we may discover them. Acting out this, he dealt with metaphysics as we should with a problem from Euclid, and expected by rigorous reasoning to discover the truth. He, like Archimedes, had wished for a standing place from which to use the lever that should overturn the world. But having a sure standing place in the indubitable fact of his own existence, he did not possess sufficient courage to put forth the mighty power. It was left for one who came after him to fairly attempt the overthrow of the world of error so long existent. Cartesianism was sufficiently obnoxious to the divines to provoke their wrath, and yet from some of its peculiarities it had found many opponents among the philosophical party. The Cartesian philosophy is founded on two great principles, the one metaphysical, the other physical. The metaphysical is Descartes' foundation stone, the I think, therefore I am. This has been warmly attacked as not being logical. Descartes said his existence was fact, a fact above and beyond all logic. Logic could neither prove nor disprove it. The cogito ergo sum was not new itself, but it was the first stone of a new building, the first step in a new road. From this fact, Descartes tried to reach another, and from that, others. The physical principle is that nothing exists but substance, which he makes of two kinds. The one, a substance that thinks, the other, a substance extended. Actual thought and actual extension are the essence of substance, so that the thinking substance cannot be without some actual thought, nor can anything be retrenched from the extension of a thing without taking away so much of its actual substance. In his physical speculations, Descartes has allowed his imagination to run very wild. His famous theory of vortices is an example of this. Assuming extension to be the essence of substance, he denied the possibility of a vacuum by that assumption. For if extension be the essence of substance, wherever extension is, there substance must be. This substance he assumes to have originally been divided into equal angular particles, each endowed with an equal degree of motion. Several systems or collections of these particles he holds to have a motion about certain equidistant points or centers, and that the particles moving round these composed so many vortices. These angular particles, by their intestine motions, he supposes to become, as if it were, ground into a spherical form. The parts rubbed off are called the matter of the first element, while the spherical globules he calls matter of the second element. And since there would be a large quantity of this element, he supposes it to be driven toward the center of each vortex by the circular motion of the globules, and that there it forms a large spherical body, such as the sun. This sun being thus formed and moving about its own axis with the common matter of the vortex would necessarily throw out some parts of its matter through the vacuities of the globules of the second element constituting the vortex, and this especially at such places as are farthest from its poles, receiving at the same time in by these poles as much as it loses in its equatorial parts. And by these means it would be able to carry round with it those globules that are nearest with the greater velocity, and the remoter with less. And further, those globules which are nearest the center of the sun must be smallest, because were they greater or equal, they would by reason of their velocity have a greater centrifugal force, and recede from the center. If it should happen that any of these sun-like bodies, in the centers of the several vortices, should be so incrusted and weakened as to be carried about in the vortex of the true sun, if it were of less solidity, or had less motion than the globules towards the extremity of the solar vortex, it would descend toward the sun, till it met with globules of the same solidity, and susceptible of the same degree of motion with itself. And thus, being fixed there, it would be forever after carried about by the motion of the vortex, without either approaching any nearer to, or receding from, the sun, and so become a planet. Supposing, then, all this, we are next to imagine that our system was at first divided into several vortices, in the center of each of which was a lucid spherical body, and that some of these, being gradually incrustated, were swallowed up by others which were larger and more powerful, till at last they were all destroyed and swallowed up by the biggest solar vortex, except some few which were thrown off in right lines from one vortex to another, and so became comets. It should also be added that in addition to the two elements mentioned above, those particles which may yet exist and be only in the course of reduction to their globular form and still retain their angular proportions, form a third element. This theory has found many opponents, but in this state of our work we conceive our duty to be that of giving a simple narrative of the philosopher's ideas rather than a history of the various criticisms upon those ideas, the more especially as our pages scarcely afford room for such a mode of treatment. Having formed his method, Descartes proceeded to apply it. The basis of certitude being consciousness, he interrogated his consciousness, and found that he had an idea of a substance infinite, eternal, immutable, independent, omniscient, and omnipotent. This he called an idea of God. He said, "I exist as a miserably imperfect finite being, subject to change, ignorant, incapable of creating anything. I find by my finitude that I am not the infinite, by my liability to change that I am not the immutable, by my ignorance that I am not the omniscient, in short, by my imperfection that I am not the perfect. Yet an infinite, immutable, omniscient, and perfect being must exist, because infinity, immutability, omniscience, and perfection are applied as a correlative in my ideas of finitude, change, etc. God, therefore, exists. His existence is clearly proclaimed in my consciousness, and therefore ceases to be a matter of doubt any more than the fact of my own existence. The conception of an infinite being proved his real existence, for if there is not really such a being, I must have made the conception. But if I could make it, I can also unmake it, which evidently is not true. Therefore, there must be, externally to myself, an archetype from which the conception was derived. All that we clearly and distinctly conceive of as contained in anything is true of that thing. Now we conceive clearly and distinctly that the existence of God is contained in the idea we have of him. Ergo, God exists." Descartes was of the opinion that his demonstrations of the existence of God equal or even surpass in certitude the demonstrations of geometry. In this opinion, we must confess we cannot share. He has already told us that the basis of all certitude is consciousness, that whatever is clearly and distinctly conceived must be true, that imperfect and complex conceptions are false ones. The first proposition, all must admit, is applicable to themselves. I conceive a fact clearly and distinctly, and despite all resistance am compelled to accept that fact. And if that fact be accepted beyond doubt, no higher degree of certainty can be obtained. That two and two are four, that I exist, are facts which I never doubt. The cogito ergo sum is irresistible, because indubitable. But cogito ergo Deus est is a sentence requiring much consideration, and upon the face of it is no syllogism, but on the contrary, it is illogical. If Descartes meant, I am conscious, that I am not the whole of existence, he would be indisputable. But if he meant that I can be conscious of an existence entirely distinct, apart from and external to that very consciousness, then his whole reasoning from that point appears fallacious. We use the word I as given by Descartes. Mill, in his System of Logic, says, "The ambiguity in this case is in the pronoun I, by which in one place is to be understood my will, in another, the laws of my nature. If the conception, existing as it does in my mind, had no original, without the conclusion would unquestionably follow that I had made it, that is, that the laws of my nature had spontaneously evolved it, but that my will made it would not follow. Now, when Descartes afterward adds that I cannot unmake the conception, he means that I cannot get rid of it by an act of my will, which is true, but is not the proposition required. That what some of the laws of my nature have produced other laws, or those same laws in other circumstances, might not subsequently efface, he would have found it difficult to establish. Treating the existence of God as demonstrated from the a priori idea of perfection and infinity, and by the clearness of his idea of God's existence, Descartes then proceeds to deal with the distinction between body and soul. To prove this distinction was to him an easy matter. The fundamental and essential attribute of substance must be extension, because we can denude substance of every quality but that of extension. This we cannot touch without at the same time affecting the substance. The fundamental attribute of mind is thought. It is in the act of thinking that the consciousness of existence is revealed. To be without thought would be to be without consciousness. Descartes has given us, among others, the axiom that two substances are really distinct when their ideas are complete and no way imply each other. The idea of extension is complete and distinct from the idea of thought, which latter is also clear and distinct by itself. It follows, therefore, that substance and mind are distinct in essence. Descartes has, from the vagueness of some of his statements, subjected himself to the charge of asserting the existence of innate ideas, and the following quotations will speak for themselves on the subject. "When I said that the idea of God is innate in us, I never meant more than this, that nature has endowed us with a faculty by which we may know God. But I have never either said or thought that such ideas had an actual existence, or even that they were a species distinct from the faculty of thinking. Although the idea of God is so imprinted on our minds that every person has within him the faculty of knowing him, it does not follow that there may not have been various individuals who have passed through life without ever making this idea a distinct object of apprehension. And in truth, they who think they have an idea of a plurality of gods have no idea of God whatever." This seems explicit as negativing the charge of holding the doctrine of innate ideas. But in the Edinburgh Review several passages are given, among which is the following: "By the word idea I understand all that can be in our thoughts, and I distinguish three sorts of ideas. Adventitious, like the common idea of the sun, framed by the mind, such as that which astronomical reasoning gives of the sun, and innate, as the idea of God, mind, body, a triangle, and generally all those which represent true, immutable, and eternal essences." With regard to these rather opposite statements, Lewis says, "If Descartes, when pressed by objections, gave different explanations, we must only set it down to a want of a steady conception of the vital importance of innate ideas to his system. The fact remains that innate ideas form the necessary groundwork of the Cartesian doctrine. The radical error of all ontological speculation lies in the assumption that we have ideas independent of experience, because experience can only tell us of ourselves or of phenomena. Of noumena it can tell us nothing. The fundamental question, then, of modern philosophy is this: Have we any ideas independent of experience? Descartes' disciples are of two classes, the mathematical cultivators of physics and the deductive cultivators of philosophy. The first class of disciples are far in advance of their chief and can only be considered as having received an impulse in a true direction. The second class unhesitatingly accepted his principles and continued his thinking, although they developed his system in a different manner and arrived at a stronger conclusion than Descartes' courage would have supported. Some of the physical speculations of Descartes have been much ridiculed by subsequent writers, but many reasons may be urged not only against that ridicule, but also against the more moderate censure which several able critics have dealt out against the intellectual character of Descartes. It should be remembered that the theories of all his predecessors were mere conjectural speculations respecting the places and paths of celestial bodies, etc. Innumerable hypotheses had been formed and found useless, and we ought rather to look to what Descartes did accomplish under the many difficulties of his position in respect to the then state of scientific knowledge, than to judge harshly of those speculations which, though attended with no beneficial result to humanity at large, were doubtless well intended by their author. He was the first man who brought optical science under the command of mathematics by the discovery of the law of refraction of the ordinary ray through diaphanous bodies. And probably there is scarcely a name on record, the bearer of which has given a greater impulse to mathematical and philosophical inquiry than Descartes. Although, as a mathematician, he published but little, yet every subject which he has treated he has opened, not only a new field for investigation, but also a new road for the investigators to proceed by. His discovery of the simple application of the notation of indices to algebraical powers has totally remodeled the whole science of algebra. His conception of expressing the fundamental property of curve lines and curved surfaces by equations between the coordinates has led to an almost total supersedence of the geometry of the ancients. Contemporary with Galileo and with a knowledge of the persecution to which that father of physics was being subjected by the church, we are tempted to express our surprise that Descartes did not extend the right hand of fellowship, help, and sympathy to his brother philosopher. But it is nevertheless the fact that either jealous of the fame of Galileo, as some have alleged, or from a fear of being involved in the same persecutions, Descartes abstained from visiting the astronomer, although traveling for some time near his place of abode in Italy. Lewis, in his Life of Descartes, says, "Descartes was a great thinker, but having said this, we have almost exhausted the praise we can bestow on him as a man. In disposition he was timid to servility. While promulgating the proofs of the existence of the deity, he was in evident alarm lest the church should see something objectionable in them. He had also written an astronomical treatise, but hearing of the fate of Galileo, he refrained from publishing it, and always used some chicanery in speaking of the world's movement. He was not a brave man. He was also not an affectionate one. There was in him a deficiency of all finer feelings, but he was even-tempered and studious of not giving offense." We are tempted, after a careful perusal of the life and writings of Descartes and his contemporaries, to be of the opinion that he was a man who wished to be considered the chief thinker of his day, and who shunned and rejected the offers of friendship from other philosophers, lest they, by being associated with him, should jointly wear laurels which he was cultivating solely to form a crown for himself. Despite all, his brow still bears a crown, and his fame has a freshness that we might all be justly proud of if appertaining to ourselves. We trust that in these few pages we have succeeded in presenting Descartes to such of our readers who were unacquainted with his writings sufficiently well to enable them to appreciate him and to induce them to search further. And at the same time we hope that those better acquainted with him will not blame as for the omission of much which they may consider more important than the matter which appears in this little tract. We have endeavored to picture Descartes as the founder of deductive method, as having the foundation stone of all his reasoning in his consciousness.
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2: The Two Businessmen by Carolyn Wells. Once upon a time, two businessmen were each confronted with what seemed to be a fine chance to make money. One man, being of a cautious and prudent nature, said, "I will not take hold of this matter until I have carefully examined it in all its aspects and inquired into all its details." While he was thus occupied in a thorough investigation, he lost his chance of becoming a partner in the project, and as it proved to be a booming success, he was much chagrined. The other man, when he saw a golden opportunity looming up before him, embraced it at once without a preliminary question or doubt. But alas, after he had invested all his fortune in it, the scheme proved to be worthless, and he lost all his money. Morals. This fable teaches that you should strike while the iron is hot, and look before you leap.
3: The Instinct of Hope by John Clare. Read for LibriVox.org by Alan Davis Drake. Is there another world for this frail dust to warm with life and be itself again? Something about me daily speaks there must. And why should instinct nourish hopes in vain? 'Tis nature's prophecy that such will be, and everything seems struggling to explain the close-sealed volume of its mystery. Time wandering onward keeps its usual pace, as seeming anxious of eternity, to meet that calm and find a resting place. E'en the small violet feels a future power, and waits each year renewing blooms to bring. And surely man is no inferior flower, to die unworthy of a second spring.
4: Our House by Christopher Morley. Read for LibriVox.org by Laura Armantrout. It should be yours if I could build the quaint old dwelling I desire, with books and pictures bravely filled, and chairs beside an open fire. White paneled rooms with candles lit, I lie awake to think of it. A dial for the sunny hours, a garden of old-fashioned flowers, say marigolds and lavender, and mignonette and feverfew, and Judas tree and maidenhair, and candy tuft, and thyme and rue. All these for you to wander in, a Chinese carp called Mandarin, waving a sluggish silver fin. Deep in the moat so tame he comes, to lip your fingers offering crumbs. Tall chimneys like long listening ears, white shutters, ivy green and thick, and walls of ruddy Tudor brick, grown mellow with the passing years. And windows with small leaded panes, broad window seats for when it rains, a big blue bowl of potpourri, and yes, a Spanish chestnut tree to coin the autumn's minted gold. A summer house for drinking tea, all these, just think, for you and me. A staircase of the old black wood, cut in the days of Robin Hood, and banisters worn smooth as glass, down which your hand will lightly pass. A piano with pale yellow keys, for wistful twilight melodies. And dusty bottles in a bin, all these for you to revel in. But when? Ah, well, until that time, we'll inhabit this house of rhyme.
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6: 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This LibriVox recording is in the public domain. Story 4, The Watkinson Evening, 1846, by Eliza Leslie. From Godey's Lady's Book, December, 1846. Mrs. Moreland, a polished and accomplished woman, was the widow of a distinguished senator from one of the western states, of which, also, her husband had twice filled the office of governor. Her daughter, having completed her education at the best boarding school in Philadelphia, and her son being about to graduate at Princeton, the mother had planned with her children a tour to Niagara and the lakes, returning by way of Boston. On leaving Philadelphia, Mrs. Moreland and the delighted Caroline stopped at Princeton to be present at the annual commencement, and had the happiness of seeing their beloved Edward receive his diploma as Bachelor of Arts. After hearing him deliver, with great applause, an oration on the beauties of the American character. College youths are very prone to treat on subjects that imply great experience of the world, but Edward Moreland was full of kind feeling for everything and everybody, and his views of life had hitherto been tinted with a perpetual rose color. Mrs. Moreland, not depending altogether upon the celebrity of her late husband, and wishing that her children should see specimens of the best society in the northern cities, had left home with numerous letters of introduction. But when they arrived at New York, she found, to her great regret, that having unpacked and taken out her small traveling desk during her short stay in Philadelphia, she had strangely left it behind in the closet of her room at the hotel. In this desk were deposited all her letters, except two which had been offered to her by friends in Philadelphia. The young people, impatient to see the wonders of Niagara, had entreated her to stay but a day or two in the city of New York, and thought these two letters would be quite sufficient for the present. In the meantime, she wrote back to the hotel, requesting that the missing desk should be forwarded to New York as soon as possible. On the morning after their arrival at the great commercial metropolis of America, the Moreland family took a carriage to ride around through the principal parts of the city, and to deliver their two letters at the houses to which they were addressed, and which were both situated in the region that lies between the upper part of Broadway and the North River. In one of the most fashionable streets they found the elegant mansion of Mrs. St. Leonard, but on stopping at the door were informed that its mistress was not at home. They then left the introductory letter, which they had prepared for this mischance, by enclosing it in an envelope with a card, and proceeding to another street considerably farther up, they arrived at the dwelling of the Watkinson family, to the mistress of which the other Philadelphia letter was directed. It was one of a large block of houses, all exactly alike, and all shut up from top to bottom, according to a custom more prevalent in New York than in any other city. Here they were also unsuccessful. The servant who came to the door, telling them that the ladies were particularly engaged and could see no company. So they left their second letter and card, and drove off, continuing their ride till they reached the Croton Waterworks, which they quitted the carriage to see and admire. On returning to the hotel, with the intention, after an hour or two of rest, to go out again and walk till near dinner-time, they found waiting them a note from Mrs. Watkinson, expressing her regret that she had not been able to see them when they called, and explaining that her family duties always obliged her to deny herself the pleasure of receiving morning visitors, and that her servants had general orders to that effect. But she requested their company for that evening, naming 9 o'clock as the hour, and particularly desired an immediate answer. "I suppose," said Mrs. Morland, "she intends asking some of her friends to meet us, in case we accept the invitation, and therefore is naturally desirous of a reply as soon as possible. Of course we will not keep her in suspense. Mrs. Denham, who volunteered the letter, assured me that Mrs. Watkinson was one of the most estimable women in New York, and a pattern to the circle in which she moved. It seemed that Mr. Denham and Mr. Watkinson are connected in business. Shall we go?" The young people assented, saying they had no doubt of passing a pleasant evening. The billet of acceptance having been written, it was sent off immediately, entrusted to one of the errand-goers belonging to the hotel, that it might be received in advance of the next hour for the dispatch post, and Edward Morland desired the man to get into an omnibus with the note, that no time might be lost in delivering it. "It is but right," said he to his mother, "that we should give Mrs. Watkinson an ample opportunity of making her preparations and sending round to invite her friends." "How considerate you are, dear Edward," said Caroline, "always so thoughtful of everyone's convenience. Your college friends must have idolized you." "No," said Edward, "they called me a prig." Just then a remarkably handsome carriage drove up to the private door of the hotel. From it alighted a very elegant woman, who in a few moments was ushered into the drawing-room by the head waiter, and on his designating Mrs. Morland's family, she advanced and gracefully announced herself as Mrs. St. Leonard. This was the lady at whose house they had left the first letter of introduction. She expressed regret at not having been at home when they called, but said that on finding their letter she had immediately come down to see them and to engage them for the evening. "Tonight," said Mrs. St. Leonard, "I expect as many friends as I can collect for a summer party. The occasion is the recent marriage of my niece, who with her husband has just returned from their bridal excursion, and they will be soon on their way to their residence in Baltimore. I think I can promise you an agreeable evening, as I expect some very delightful people, with whom I shall be most happy to make you acquainted." Edward and Caroline exchanged glances, and could not refrain from looking wistfully at their mother, on whose countenance a shade of regret was very apparent. After a short pause she replied to Mrs. St. Leonard, "I am truly sorry to say that we have just answered in the affirmative a previous invitation for this evening." "Oh, I am indeed disappointed," said Mrs. St. Leonard, who had been looking approvingly at the prepossessing appearance of the two young people. "Is there no way in which you can revoke your compliance with this unfortunate first invitation? At least, I am sure, it is unfortunate for me. What a vexatious contretemps that I should have chanced to be out when you called, thus missing the pleasure of seeing you at once and securing that of your society for this evening. The truth is, I was disappointed in some of the preparations that had been sent home this morning, and I had to go myself and have the things rectified, and was detained away longer than I expected. May I ask to whom you are engaged this evening? Perhaps I know the lady. If so, I should be very much tempted to go and beg you from her." "The lady is Mrs. John Watkinson," replied Mrs. Morland. "Most probably she will invite some of her friends to meet us." "That, of course," answered Mrs. St. Leonard. "I am really very sorry, and I regret to say that I do not know her at all." "We shall have to abide by our first decision," said Mrs. Morland. "By Mrs. Watkinson mentioning in her note the hour of 9, it is to be presumed she intends asking some other company. I cannot possibly disappoint her. I can speak feelingly as to the annoyance, for I have known it by my own experience, when after inviting a number of my friends to meet some strangers, the strangers have sent an excuse almost at the 11th hour. I think no inducements, however strong, could tempt me to do so myself." "I confess that you are perfectly right," said Mrs. St. Leonard. "I see you must go to Mrs. Watkinson. But can you not divide the evening by passing a part of it with her, and then finishing with me?" At this suggestion the eyes of the young people sparkled, for they had become delighted with Mrs. St. Leonard, and imagined that a party at her house must be every way charming. Also, parties were novelties to both of them. "If possible, we will do so," answered Mrs. Morland, "and with what pleasure I need not assure you. We leave New York tomorrow, but we shall return this way in September, and will then be exceedingly happy to see more of Mrs. St. Leonard." After a little more conversation, Mrs. St. Leonard took her leave, repeating her hope of still seeing her new friends at her house that night, and enjoining them to let her know as soon as they returned to New York on their way home. Edward Morland handed her to her carriage, and then joined his mother and sister in their commendations of Mrs. St. Leonard, with whose exceeding beauty were united a countenance beaming with intelligence and a manner that put every one at their ease immediately. "She is an evidence," said Edward, "how superior our women of fashion are to those of Europe." "Wait, my dear son," said Mrs. Morland, "till you have been in Europe, and had an opportunity of forming an opinion on that point, as on many others, from actual observation. For my part, I believe that in all civilized countries the upper classes of people are very much alike, at least in their leading characteristics." "Ah, here comes the man that was sent to Mrs. Watkinson," said Caroline Morland. "I hope he could not find the house and has brought the note back with him. We shall then be able to go at first to Mrs. St. Leonard's and pass the whole evening there." The man reported that he had found the house and had delivered the note into Mrs. Watkinson's own hands, as she chanced to be crossing the entry when the door was opened, and that she read it immediately and said, "Very well." "Are you certain that you made no mistake in the house," said Edward, "and that you really did give it to Mrs. Watkinson?" "Oh, it's quite sure I am, sir," replied the man. "When I first came over from the old country, I lived with them a while, and though when she saw me today she did not let on that she remembered my doing that same, she could not help calling me James. Yes, the real word she said when I handed her the billy-doo was, 'Very well, James.'" "Come, come," said Edward, when they found themselves alone, "let us look on the bright side. If we do not find a large party at Mrs. Watkinson's, we may in all probability meet some very agreeable people there, and enjoy the feast of reason and the flow of soul. We may find the Watkinson house so pleasant as to leave it with regret even for Mrs. St. Leonard's." "I do not believe Mrs. Watkinson is in fashionable society," said Caroline, "or Mrs. St. Leonard would have known her. I heard some of the ladies here talking last evening of Mrs. St. Leonard, and I found from what they said that she is among the elite of the elite." "Even if she is," observed Mrs. Morland, "our polish of manners and cultivation of mind confined exclusively to persons of that class." "Certainly not," said Edward. "The most talented and refined youth at our college, and he in whose society I found the greatest pleasure, was the son of a bricklayer." In the ladies' drawing-room, after dinner, the Morlands heard a conversation between several of the female guests, who all seemed to know Mrs. St. Leonard very well by reputation, and they talked of her party that was to come off on this evening. "I hear," said one lady, "that Mrs. St. Leonard is to have an unusual number of lions." She then proceeded to name a gallant general, with his elegant wife and accomplished daughter, a celebrated commander in the Navy, two highly distinguished members of Congress, and even an ex-president. Also several of the most eminent among the American literati, and two first-rate artists. Edward Morland felt as if he could say, "Had I three ears, I'd hear thee." "Such a woman as Mrs. St. Leonard can always command the best lions that are to be found," observed another lady, And then, said a third, I have been told that she has such exquisite taste in lighting and embellishing her always elegant rooms, and her supper table, whether for summer or winter parties, is so beautifully arranged. All the viands are so delicious, and the attendance of the servants so perfect, and Mrs. St. Leonard does the honors with so much ease and tact. Some friends of mine that visit her, said a fourth lady, describe her parties as absolute perfection. She always manages to bring together those persons that are best fitted to enjoy each other's conversation. Still, no one is overlooked or neglected. Then everything at her reunions is so well proportioned. She has just enough of music, and just enough of whatever amusement may add to the pleasure of her guests, and still there is no appearance of design or management on her part. And better than all, said the lady who had spoken first, Mrs. St. Leonard is one of the kindest, most generous, and most benevolent of women. She does good in every possible way. I can listen no longer, said Caroline to Edward, rising to change her seat. If I hear any more, I shall absolutely hate the Watkinsons. How provoking that they should have sent us the first invitation! If we had only thought of waiting till we could hear from Mrs. St. Leonard. For shame, Caroline, said her brother. How can you talk so of persons you have never seen, and to whom you ought to feel grateful for the kindness of their invitation, even if it has interfered with another party that I must confess seems to offer unusual attractions? Now I have a presentiment that we shall find the Watkinson part of the evening very enjoyable. As soon as tea was over, Mrs. Morland and her daughter repaired to their toilettes. Fortunately, fashion, as well as good taste, has decided that at a summer party the costume of the ladies should never go beyond an elegant simplicity. Therefore, our two ladies, in preparing for their intended appearance at Mrs. St. Leonard's, were enabled to attire themselves in a manner that would not seem out of place in the smaller company they expected to meet at the Watkinsons'. Over an underdress of lawn, Caroline Morland put on a white organdy trimmed with lace and decorated with bows of pink ribbon. At the back of her head was a wreath of fresh and beautiful pink flowers tied with a similar ribbon. Mrs. Morland wore a black grenadine over a satin and a lace cap trimmed with white. It was but a quarter past 9 o'clock when their carriage stopped at the Watkinson door. The front of the house looked very dark. Not a ray gleamed through the Venetian shutters, and the glimmer beyond the fanlight over the door was almost imperceptible. After the coachman had rung several times, an Irish girl opened the door, cautiously, as Irish girls always do, and admitted them into the entry, where one light only was burning in a branch lamp. "Shall we go upstairs?" said Mrs. Morland. "And what for would ye go upstairs?" said the girl in a pert tone. "It's all dark there, and there's no preparations. Ye can lave your things here, hanging on the rack. It is a party ye expectin'? Blessed are them what expects nothing." The sanguine Edward Morland looked rather blank at this intelligence, and his sister whispered to him, "We'll get off to Mrs. Leonard's as soon as we possibly can. When did you tell the coachman to come for us?" "At 10:30, was the brother's reply. "Oh, Edward, Edward," she exclaimed, "and I dare say he will not be punctual. He may keep us here till 11. "Courage, mes enfants," said their mother, "et parlez plus doucement." The girl then ushered them into the back parlor, saying, "Here's the company." The room was large and gloomy. A checkered mat covered the floor, and all the furniture was encased in striped calico covers, and the lamps, mirrors, etc., concealed under green gauze. The front parlor was entirely dark, and in the back apartment was no other light than a shaded lamp on a large center table, round which was assembled a circle of children of all sizes and ages. On a backless, cushionless sofa sat Mrs. Watkinson and a young lady whom she introduced as her daughter Jane, and Mrs. Morland in turn presented Edward and Caroline. "Will you take the rocking-chair, ma'am?" inquired Mrs. Watkinson. Mrs. Morland declined the offer. The hostess took it herself, and seesawed on it nearly the whole time. It was a very awkward, high-legged, crouch-backed rocking-chair, and shamefully unprovided with anything in the form of a footstool. "My husband is away, at Boston, on business," said Mrs. Watkinson. "I thought at first, ma'am, I should not be able to ask you here this evening, for it is not our way to have company in his absence, but my daughter Jane over-persuaded me to send for you." "What a pity," thought Caroline. "You must take us as you find us, ma'am," continued Mrs. Watkinson. "We use no ceremony with anybody, and our rule is never to put ourselves out of the way. We do not give parties," looking at the dresses of the ladies. "Our first duty is to our children, and we cannot waste our substance on fashion and folly. They'll have cause to thank us for it when we die." Something like a sob was heard from the center table, at which the children were sitting, and a boy was seen to hold his handkerchief to his face. "Joseph, my child," said his mother, "do not cry. You have no idea, ma'am, what an extraordinary boy that is. You see how the bare mention of such a thing as our deaths has overcome him." There was another sob behind the handkerchief, and the Morlands thought it now sounded very much like a smothered laugh. "As I was saying, ma'am," continued Mrs. Watkinson, "we never give parties. We leave all sinful things to the vain and foolish. My daughter Jane has been telling me that she heard this morning of a party that is going on tonight at the widow St. Leonard's. It is only 15 years since her husband died. He was carried off with a 3 days' illness but 2 months after they were married. I have had a domestic that lived with them at the time, so I know all about it. And there she is now, living in an elegant house, and riding in her carriage, and dressing and dashing and giving parties, and enjoying life, as she calls it. Poor creature, how I pity her! Thank heaven, nobody that I know goes to her parties. If they did, I would never wish to see them again in my house. It is an encouragement to folly and nonsense, and folly and nonsense are sinful. Do you not think so, ma'am?" "If carried too far, they may certainly become so," replied Mrs. Morland. "We have heard," said Edward, "that Mrs. St. Leonard, though one of the ornaments of the gay world, has a kind heart, a beneficent spirit, and a liberal hand." "Oh, I know very little about her," replied Mrs. Watkinson, drawing up her head, "and I have not the least desire to know any more. It is well she has no children. They'd be lost sheep if brought up in her fold. For my part, ma'am," she continued, turning to Mrs. Morland, "I am quite satisfied with the quiet joys of a happy home, and no mother has the least business with any other pleasures. My innocent babes know nothing about plays and balls and parties, and they never shall. Do they look as if they had been accustomed to a life of pleasure?" They certainly did not, for when the Morlands took a glance at them, they thought they had never seen youthful faces that were less gay and, indeed, less prepossessing. There was not a good feature or a pleasant expression among them all. Edward Morland recollected his having often read that childhood is always lovely, but he saw that the juvenile Watkinsons were an exception to the rule. "The first duty of a mother is to her children," repeated Mrs. Watkinson. "Till 9 o'clock, my daughter Jane and myself are occupied every evening in hearing the lessons that they have learned for tomorrow's school. Before that hour, we can receive no visitors, and we never have company to tea, as that would interfere too much with our duties. We had just finished hearing these lessons when you arrived. Afterwards, the children are permitted to indulge themselves in rational play, for I permit no amusement that is not also instructive. My children are so well trained that even when alone, their sports are always serious. Two of the boys glanced slyly at each other, with what Edward Morland comprehended as an expression of pitchpenny and marbles. They are now engaged at their game of astronomy, continued Mrs. Watkinson. They have also a sort of geography cards and a set of mathematical cards. It is a blessed discovery, the invention of these educationary games, so that even the playtime of children can be turned to account. And you have no idea, ma'am, how they enjoy them. Just then the boy Joseph rose from the table, and stalking up to Mrs. Watkinson, said to her, "Mamma, please to whip me." At this unusual request, the visitors looked much amazed, and Mrs. Watkinson replied to him, "Whip you, my best Joseph? For what cause? I have not seen you do anything wrong this evening, and you know my anxiety induces me to watch my children all the time." "You could not see me," answered Joseph, "for I have not done anything very wrong, but I have had a bad thought, and you know Mr. Ironrule says that a fault imagined is just as wicked as a fault committed." "You see, ma'am, what a good memory he has," said Mrs. Watkinson aside to Mrs. Morland. "But, my best Joseph, you make your mother tremble. What fault have you imagined? What was your bad thought?" "Ay," said another boy, "what's your thought like?" "My thought," said Joseph, "was confound all astronomy, and I could see the man hanged that made this game." "Oh, my child," exclaimed the mother, stopping her ears, "I am indeed shocked. I am glad you repented so immediately." "Yes," returned Joseph, "but I am afraid my repentance won't last. If I am not whipped, I may have these bad thoughts whenever I play at astronomy, and worse still at the geography game. Whip me, ma, and punish me as I deserve. There's the rattan in the corner. I'll bring it to you myself." "Excellent boy," said his mother. "You know I always pardon my children when they are so candid as to confess their faults." "So you do," said Joseph, "but a whipping will cure me better." "I cannot resolve to punish so conscientious a child," said Mrs. Watkinson. "Shall I take the trouble off your hands?" inquired Edward, losing all patience in his disgust at the sanctimonious hypocrisy of this young Blifil. It is such a rarity for a boy to request a whipping that so remarkable a desire ought by all means to be gratified. Joseph turned round and made a face at him. "Give me the rattan," said Edward, half laughing, and offering to take it out of his hand, "I'll use it to your full satisfaction." The boy thought it most prudent to stride off and return to the table, and ensconce himself among his brothers and sisters, some of whom were staring with stupid surprise. Others were whispering and giggling in the hope of seeing Joseph get a real flogging. Mrs. Watkinson, having bestowed a bitter look on Edward, hastened to turn the attention of his mother to something else. "Mrs. Morland," said she, "allow me to introduce you to my younger hope." She pointed to a sleepy boy about 5 years old, who, with head thrown back and mouth wide open, was slumbering in his chair. Mrs. Watkinson's children were of that uncomfortable species who never go to bed, at least never without all manner of resistance. All her boasted authority was inadequate to compel them. They never would confess themselves sleepy, always wanted to sit up, and there was a nightly scene of scolding, coaxing, threatening, and maneuvering to get them off. "I declare," said Mrs. Watkinson, "dear Benny is almost asleep. Shake him up, Christopher. I want him to speak a speech. His schoolmistress takes great pains in teaching her little pupils to speak, and stands up herself and shows them how." The child having been shaken up hard, two or three others helping Christopher, rubbed his eyes and began to whine. His mother went to him, took him on her lap, hushed him up, and began to coax him. This done, she stood him on his feet before

0: said his sister Jane. "Come now, Benny, say your thoughts are turned on peace." The little boy looked very much as if they were not, and as if meditating an outbreak. "No, no," exclaimed Christopher, "let him say Hamlet. Come now, Benny, to be or not to be?"
1: "It ain't to be at all," cried Benny, "and I won't speak the least bit of it for any of you. I hate that speech."
0: "Only see his obstinacy," said the solemn Joseph. "And is he to be given up to?"
1: "Speak anything, Benny," said Mrs. Watkinson. "Anything so that it is only a speech."
0: All the Watkinson voices now began to clamor violently at the obstinate child.
1: "Speak a speech, speak a speech, speak a speech."
0: But they had no more effect than the reiterated exhortations with which nurses confuse the poor heads of babies when they require them to shake a day-day, shake a day-day. Mrs. Morland now interfered and begged that the sleepy little boy might be excused, on which he screamed out that he wasn't sleepy at all and would not go to bed, ever. "I never knew of any of my children behave so before," said Mrs. Watkinson. "They are always models of obedience, ma'am. A look is sufficient for them. And I must say that they have in every way profited by the education we are giving them. It is not our way, ma'am, to waste our money in parties and fooleries and fine furniture and fine clothes and rich food and all such abominations. Our first duty is to our children, and to make them learn everything that is taught in the schools. If they go wrong, it will not be for want of education. Hester, my dear, come and talk to Miss Morland in French." Hester, unlike her little brother that would not speak a speech, stepped boldly forward and addressed Caroline Morland with,
2: "Parlez-vous français, mademoiselle? Comment ça va, madame, votre mère? Aimez-vous la musique? Aimez-vous la danse? Bonjour, bonsoir, bon repos, comprenez-vous?"
0: To this tirade uttered with great volubility, Miss Morland made no other reply than, "Oui, je comprends." "Very well, Hester, very well indeed," said Mrs. Watkinson. "You see, ma'am," turning to Mrs. Morland, "how very fluent she is in French, and she has only been learning 11 quarters." After considerable whispering between Jane and her mother, the former withdrew and sent in by the Irish girl a waiter with a basket of soda biscuit, a pitcher of water, and some glasses. Mrs. Watkinson invited her guests to consider themselves at home and help themselves freely, saying, "We never let cakes, sweetmeats, confectionery, or any such things enter the house, as they would be very unwholesome for the children, and it would be sinful to put temptation in their way. I am sure, ma'am, you will agree with me that the plainest food is the best for everybody. People that want nice things may go to parties for them, but they will never get any with me." When the collation was over, and every child provided with a biscuit, Mrs. Watkinson said to Mrs. Morland, "Now, ma'am, you shall have some music from my daughter Jane, who is one of Mr. Bangwanger's best scholars." Jane Watkinson sat down to the piano and commenced a powerful piece of 6 mortal pages, which she played out of time and out of tune, but with tremendous force of hands, notwithstanding which it had, however, the good effect of putting most of the children to sleep. To the Morlands, the evening had seemed already 5 hours long. Still, it was only 10:30 when Jane was in the midst of her piece. The guests had all tacitly determined that it would be best not to let Mrs. Watkinson know their intention to go directly from her house to Mrs. St. Leonard's party, and the arrival of their carriage would have been the signal of departure, even if Jane's piece had not reached its termination. They stole glances at the clock on the mantel. It wanted but 11:15 when Jane rose from the piano and was congratulated by her mother on the excellence of her music. Still no carriage was heard to stop, no doorbell was heard to ring. Mrs. Morland expressed her fears that the coachman had

0: forgotten to come for them. "Has he been paid for bringing you here?" asked Mrs. Watkinson. "I paid him when we came to the door," said Edward. "I thought perhaps he might want the money for some purpose before he came for us." "That was very kind in you, sir," said Mrs. Watkinson, "but not very wise. There's no dependence on any coachman, and perhaps, as he may be sure of business enough this rainy night, he may never come at all, being already paid for bringing you here." Now, the truth was that the coachman had come at the appointed time, but the noise of Jane's piano had prevented his arrival being heard in the back parlor. The Irish girl had gone to the door when he rang the bell, and recognized in him what she called an old friend. Just then a lady and gentleman who had been caught in the rain came running along, and seeing a carriage drawing up at a door, the gentleman inquired of the driver if he could not take them to Rutgers Place. The driver replied that he had just come for two ladies and a gentleman whom he had brought from the Astor House. "Indeed, and Patrick," said the girl who stood at the door, "if I was you, I'd be after making another penny tonight. Miss Jane is pounding away at one of her long music pieces, and it won't be over before you have time to get to Rutgers and back again. And if you do make them wait a while, where's the harm? They've a dry roof over their heads, and I warrant it's not the first waiting they've ever had in their lives, and it won't be the last, neither." "Exactly so," said the gentleman, and regardless of the propriety of first sending to consult the persons who had engaged the carriage, he told his wife to step in, and following her instantly himself, they drove away to Rutgers Place. Reader, if you were ever detained in a strange house by the non-arrival of your carriage, you will easily understand the excessive annoyance of finding that you are keeping a family out of their beds beyond their usual hour. And in this case there was a double grievance, the guests being all impatience to get off to a better place. The children, all crying when wakened from their sleep, were finally taken to bed by two servant maids and Jane Watkinson, who never came back again. None were left but Hester, the great French scholar, who, being one of those young imps that seemed to have the faculty of living without sleep, sat bolt upright with her eyes wide open, watching the uncomfortable visitors. The Morelands felt as if they could bear it no longer, and Edward proposed sending for another carriage to the nearest livery stable. "We don't keep a man now," said Mrs. Watkinson, who sat nodding in the rocking-chair, attempting now and then a snatch of conversation, and saying "ma'am" still more frequently than usual. "Men-servants are dreadful trials, ma'am, and we gave them up 3 years ago. And I don't know how Mary or Katie are to go out in this stormy night in search of a livery-stable." "On no consideration could I allow the women to do so," replied Edward. "If you will oblige me by the loan of an umbrella, I will go myself." Accordingly, he set out on this business, but was unsuccessful at two livery stables, the carriages being all out. At last he found one, and was driven in it to Mr. Watkinson's house, where his mother and sister were awaiting him, all quite ready, with their calèches and shawls on. They gladly took their leave, Mrs. Watkinson rousing herself to hope they had spent a pleasant evening, and that they would come and pass another with her on their return to New York. In such cases how difficult it is to reply, even with what are called words of course. A kitchen lamp was brought to light them to the door, the entry lamp having long since been extinguished. Fortunately, the rain had ceased, the stars began to reappear, and the Morelands, when they found themselves in the carriage and on their way to Mrs. St. Leonard's, felt as if they could breathe again. As may be supposed, they freely discussed the annoyances of the evening. But now those troubles were over, they felt rather inclined to be merry about them. "Dear mother," said Edward, "how I pitied you for having to endure Mrs. Watkinson's perpetual mamming and mamming, for I know you dislike the word." "I wish," said Caroline, "I was not so prone to be taken with ridiculous recollections. But really to night I could not get that old foolish child's play out of my head, 'Here come three knights out of Spain to a courting of your daughter Jane.'" "I shall certainly never be one of those Spanish knights," said Edward. "Her daughter Jane is in no danger of being ruled by any flattering tongue of mine. But what a shame for us to be talking of them in this manner." They drove to Mrs. St. Leonard's, hoping to be yet in time to pass half an hour there, though it was now near 12 o'clock, and summer parties never continue to a very late hour. But as they came into the street in which she lived, they were met by a number of coaches on their way home, and on reaching the door of her brilliantly lighted mansion, they saw the last of the guests driving off in the last of the carriages, and several musicians coming down the steps with their instruments in their hands. "So there has been a dance, then," sighed Caroline. "Oh, what we have missed! It is really too provoking." "So it is," said Edward. "But remember that tomorrow morning we set off for Niagara." "I will leave a note for Mrs. St. Leonard," said his mother, "explaining that we were detained at Mrs. Watkinson's by our coachman disappointing us. Let us console ourselves with the hope of seeing more of this lady on our return. And now, dear Caroline, you must draw a moral from the untoward events of today. When you are mistress of a house and wish to show civility to strangers, let the invitation be always accompanied with a frank disclosure of what they are to expect. And if you cannot conveniently invite company to meet them, tell them at once that you will not insist on their keeping their engagement with you if anything offers afterwards that they think they would prefer, provided only that they apprise you in time of the change in their plan." "Oh, mamma," replied Caroline, "you may be sure I shall always take care not to betray my visitors into an engagement which they may have cause to regret, particularly if they are strangers whose time is limited. I shall certainly, as you say, tell them not to consider themselves bound to me if they afterwards receive an invitation which promises them more enjoyment. It will be a long while before I forget the Watkinson evening."
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2: The Gingerbread Man by Sarah Cone Bryant. This is a LibriVox recording. 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Read by Carolyn Francis. Once upon a time there was a little old woman and a little old man, and they lived all alone in a little old house. They hadn't any little girls or any little boys at all. So one day the little old woman made a boy out of gingerbread. She made him a chocolate jacket and put cinnamon seeds in it for buttons. His eyes were made of fine fat currants. His mouth was made of rose-colored sugar, and he had a gay little cap of orange sugar candy. When the little old woman had rolled him out and dressed him up and pinched his gingerbread shoes into shape, she put him in a pan. Then she put the pan in the oven and shut the door, and she thought, "Now I shall have a little boy of my own." When it was time for the gingerbread boy to be done, she opened the oven door and pulled out the pan. Out jumped the little gingerbread boy onto the floor, and away he ran, out of the door and down the street. The little old woman and the little old man ran after him as fast as they could, but he just laughed and shouted, "Run, run, as fast as you can! You can't catch me, I'm the gingerbread man!" And they couldn't catch him. The little gingerbread boy ran on and on until he came to a cow by the roadside. "Stop, little gingerbread boy," said the cow. "I want to eat you." The little gingerbread boy laughed and said, "I have run away from a little old woman and a little old man, and I can run away from you, I can." And as the cow chased him, he looked over his shoulder and cried, "Run, run as fast as you can. You can't catch me. I'm the gingerbread man." And the cow couldn't catch him. The little gingerbread boy ran on and on and on till he came to a horse in the pasture. "Please stop, little gingerbread boy," said the horse. "You look very good to eat." But the little gingerbread boy laughed out loud. "Oh ho, oh ho," he said. "I have run away from a little old woman, a little old man, a cow, and I can run away from you, I can." And as the horse chased him, he looked over his shoulder and cried, "Run, run as fast as you can. You can't catch me. I'm the gingerbread man." And the horse couldn't catch him. By and by, the little gingerbread boy came to a barn full of threshers. When the threshers smelled the gingerbread boy, they tried to pick him up and said, "Don't run so fast, little gingerbread boy. You look very good to eat." But the little gingerbread boy ran harder than ever, and as he ran, he cried out, "I have run away from a little old woman, a little old man, a cow, a horse, and I can run away from you, I can." And when he found that he was ahead of the threshers, he turned and shouted back at them, "Run, run as fast as you can. You can't catch me. I'm the gingerbread man." And the threshers couldn't catch him. Then the little gingerbread boy ran faster than ever. He ran and ran until he came to a field full of mowers. When the mowers saw how fine he looked, they ran after him, calling out, "Wait a bit, wait a bit, little gingerbread boy. We wish to eat you." But the little gingerbread boy laughed harder than ever and ran like the wind. "Oh ho, oh ho," he said. "I have run away from a little old woman, a little old man, a cow, a horse, a barn full of threshers, and I can run away from you, I can." And when he found that he was ahead of the mowers, he turned and shouted back at them, "Run, run as fast as you can. You can't catch me. I'm the gingerbread man." And the mowers couldn't catch him. By this time, the little gingerbread boy was so proud that he didn't think anybody could catch him. Pretty soon he saw a fox coming across a field. The fox looked at him and began to run. But the little gingerbread boy shouted across to him, "You can't catch me." The fox began to run faster, and the little gingerbread boy ran faster, and as he ran he chuckled, "I have run away from a little old woman, a little old man, a cow, a horse, a barn full of threshers, a field of mowers, and I can run away from you, I can. Run, run as fast as you can. You can't catch me. I'm the gingerbread man." "Why," said the fox, "I would not catch you if I could. I would not think of disturbing you." Just then, the little gingerbread boy came to a river. He could not swim across, and he wanted to keep running away from the cow and the horse and the people. "Jump on my tail, and I will take you across," said the fox. So the little gingerbread boy jumped on the fox's tail, and the fox swam into the river. When he was a little way from shore, he turned his head and said, "You are too heavy on my tail, little gingerbread boy. I fear I shall let you get wet. Jump on my back." The little gingerbread boy jumped on his back. A little further out, the fox said, "I am afraid the water will cover you there. Jump on my shoulder." The little gingerbread boy jumped on his shoulder. In the middle of the stream, the fox said, "Oh dear, little gingerbread boy, my shoulder is sinking. Jump on my nose, and I can hold you out of water." So the little gingerbread boy jumped on his nose. The minute the fox got on shore, he threw back his head and gave a snap. "Dear me," said the little gingerbread boy, "I am a quarter gone." The next minute he said, "Why, I am half gone." The next minute he said, My goodness gracious, I am 3/4 gone. And after that, the little gingerbread boy never said anything more at all.
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4: Distichs by John Hay. Number 1. Wisely, a woman prefers to a lover a man who neglects her. This one may love her someday. Someday the lover will not. Number 2. There are 3 species of creatures who, when they seem coming, are going, and when they seem going, they come. Diplomats, women, and crabs. Number 3. Pleasures too hastily tasted grow sweeter in fond recollection, as the pomegranate plucked green ripens far over the sea. Number 4. As the meek beasts in the garden came flocking for Adam to name them, men for a title today crawl to the feet of a king. Number 5. What is a first love worth, except to prepare for a second? What does the second love bring? Only regret for the first. Number 6. Health was wooed by the Romans in groves of the laurel and myrtle. Happy and long are the lives brightened by glory and love. Number 7. Wine is like rain. When it falls on the mire, it but makes it the fouler. But when it strikes the good soil, wakes it to beauty and bloom. Number 8. Break not the rose. Its fragrance and beauty are surely sufficient. Resting contented with these, never a thorn shall you feel. Number 9. When you break up housekeeping, you learn the extent of your treasures. Till he begins to reform, no one can number his sins. Number 10. Maidens, why should you worry in choosing whom you shall marry? Choose whom you may, you will find you have got somebody else. Number 11. Unto each man comes a day when his favorite sins all forsake him, and he complacently thinks he has forsaken his sins. Number 12. Be not too anxious to gain your next-door neighbor's approval. Live your own life, and let him strive your approval to gain. Number 13. Who would succeed in the world should be wise in the use of his pronouns. Utter the you 20 times where you once utter the I. Number 14. The best-loved man or maid in the town would perish with anguish could they hear all that their friends say in the course of a day. Number 15. True luck consists not in holding the best of the cards at the table. Luckiest he who knows just when to rise and go home. Number 16. Pleasant enough it is to hear the world speak of your virtues, but in your secret heart 'tis of your faults you are proud. Number 17. Try not to beat back the current, yet be not drowned in its waters. Speak with the speech of the world, think with the thoughts of the few. Number 18. Make all good men your well-wishers, and then, in the year's steady sifting, some of them turn into friends. Friends are the sunshine of life.
5: 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All LibriVox recordings are in the public domain. 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In placid hours, well pleased we dream of many a brave, unbodied scheme. But form to lend, pulse to life create, what unlight things must meet and mate. A flame to melt, a wind to freeze, said patience, joyous energies, humility, yet pride and scorn, instinct and study, love and hate, audacity, reverence, these must mate, and fuse with Jacob's mystic heart, to wrestle with the angel, art.
6: The glory of the day was in her face, the beauty of the night was in her eyes, and over all her loveliness, the grace of morning blushing in the early skies. And in her voice, the calling of the dove, like music of a sweet melodious part, and in her smile, the breaking light of love, and all the gentle virtues in her heart. And now the glorious day, the beauteous night, the birds that signal to their mates at dawn, to my dull ears, to my tear-blinded sight, are one with all the dead, since she is gone.
7: The Feast of the Monkeys by John Philip Sousa. This is a LibriVox recording. All LibriVox recordings are in the public domain. 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Recording by Neil Donnelly. In days of old, so I've been told, the monkeys gave a feast. They sent out cards with kind regards to every bird and beast. The guests came dressed in fashion's best, unmindful of expense, except the whale whose swallowtail was soaked for 50 cents. The guests checked wraps, canes, hats, and caps, and when that task was done, the footman, he with dignity, announced them one by one. In Monkey Hall the host met all, and hoped they'd feel at ease. "I scarcely can," said the black and tan. "I'm busy hunting fleas." "While waiting for a score or more of guests," the hostess said, "we'll have the poodle sing Yankee Doodle, a-standing on his head. And when this through, good parrot, you, please show them how you swear." "Oh, dear, don't cuss," cried the octopus, and he walked off on his ear. The orangutan a sea-song sang about a chimpanzee who went abroad in a drinking gourd to the coast of Barbary, where he heard one night when the moon shone bright a school of mermaids pick chromatic scales from off their tails, and did it mighty slick. "All guests are here to eat the cheer, and dinner's served, my lord." The butler bowed, and then the crowd rushed in with one accord. The fiddler crab came in a cab and played a piece in C, while on his horn the unicorn blew, "You'll remember me." "To give a touch of early Dutch to this great feast of feasts, I'll drink 10 drops of Holland's schnapps," spoke out the king of beasts. "That must taste fine," said the porcupine. "Did you see him smack his lip?" "I'd smack mine too," cried the kangaroo, "if I didn't have the pip." The lion stood and said, "Be good enough to look this way. Court etiquette, do not forget, and mark well what I say. My royal wish is every dish be tasted first by me." "Here's where I smile," said the crocodile, and he climbed an axle tree. The soup was brought, and quick as thought the lion ate it all. "You can't beat that," exclaimed the cat, "for monumental gall." "The soup," all cried. "Gone," Leo replied. "'Twas just a bit too thick." "When we get through," remarked the gnu, "I'll hit him with a brick." The tiger stepped, or rather crept, up where the lion sat. "Oh, mighty boss, I'm at a loss to know where I am at. I came tonight with appetite to drink and also eat. As a tiger grand, I now demand I get there with both feet." The lion got all fired hot and in a passion flew. "Get out," he cried, "and save your hide, you most offensive you." "I'm not afraid," the tiger said. "I know what I'm about." But the lion's paw reached the tiger's jaw, and he was good and out. The salt sea smell of mackerel upon the air arose. Each hungry guest great joy expressed, and sniff went every nose. With glutton look, the lion took the spiced and savory dish without a pause. He worked his jaws and gobbled all the fish. Then ate the roast, the quail on toast, the pork, both fat and lean, the jam and lamb, the potted ham, and drank the kerosene. He raised his voice, "Come all, rejoice, you've seen your monarch dine." "Never again," clucked the hen, and all sang, "Auld Lang Syne."
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10: The Countess of Escarbagnas by Molière. Persons represented. The Count, son to the Countess. The Viscount, in love with Julia. Mr. Thibaudier, counselor, in love with the Countess. Mr. Harpin, receiver of taxes, also in love with the Countess. Mr. Bobinet, tutor to the Count. Jeannot, servant to Mr. Thibaudier. Criquet, servant to the Countess. The Countess of Escarbagnas. Julia, in love with the Viscount. André, maid to the Countess. The scene is at Angoulême. The Countess of Escarbagnas. Scene 1. Julia, the Viscount.
11: What? You are here already?
12: Yes, and you ought to be ashamed of yourself, Cléante. It is not right for a lover to be the last to come to the rendezvous.
11: I should have been here long ago if there were no importunate people in the world. I was stopped on my way by an old bore of rank, who asked me news of the court, merely to be able himself to detail to me the most absurd things that can well be imagined about it. You know that those great newsmongers are the curse of provincial towns, and that they have no greater anxiety than to spread, everywhere abroad, all the tittle-tattle they pick up. This one showed me, to begin with, two large sheets of paper full to the very brim with the greatest imaginable amount of rubbish, which, he says, comes from the safest quarters. Then, as if it were a wonderful thing, he read full length and with great mystery all the stupid jokes in the Dutch Gazette, which he takes for gospel. He thinks that France is being brought to ruin by the pen of that writer, whose fine wit, according to him, is sufficient to defeat armies. After that he raved about the ministry, spoke all its faults, and I thought he would never have done. If one is to believe him, he knows the secrets of the cabinet better than those who compose it. The policy of the state is an open book to him, and no step is taken without his seeing through it. He shows you the secret machinations of all that takes place, whether the wisdom of our neighbors tends and controls at his will and pleasure all the affairs of Europe. His knowledge of what goes on extends as far as Africa and Asia, and he is informed of all that, is discussed in the Privy Council of Priester John. You make the best excuse you can, and so arrange it that it may pass off well and be easily received.
10: I assure you, dear Julia, that this is the real reason of my being late. But if I wanted to say anything gallant, I could tell you that the rendezvous to which you bring me here might well excuse the sluggishness of which you complain. To compel me to pay my addresses to the lady of this house is certainly reason enough for me to fear being here the first. I ought not to have to bear the misery of it, except when she whom it amuses is present. I avoid finding myself alone with that ridiculous countess with whom you shackle me. In short, as I come only for your sake, I have every reason to stay away until you are here.
12: Oh, you will never lack the power of giving a bright color to your faults. However, if you had come half an hour sooner, we should have enjoyed those few moments. For when I came, I found that the countess was out, and I have no doubt that she has gone all over the town to claim for herself the honor of the comedy you gave me under her name.
10: But pray, when will you put an end to this, and make me buy less dearly the happiness of seeing you?
12: When our parents agree, which I scarcely dare hope for. You know as well as I do that the dissensions which exist between our two families deprive us of the possibility of seeing each other anywhere else, and that neither my brothers nor my father are likely to approve of our engagement.
10: Yes, but why not profit better by the opportunity which their enmity gives us, and why oblige me to waste, under a ridiculous deception, the moments I pass near you?
12: It is the better to hide our love, and besides, to tell you the truth, This deception you speak of is to me a very amusing comedy, and I hardly think that the one you give me today will amuse me as much. Our Countess of Escarbagnas, with her perpetual infatuation for quality, is as good a personage as can be put on the stage. The short journey she has made to Paris has brought her back to Angoulême more crazy than ever. The air of the court has given a new charm to her extravagance, and her folly grows and increases every day.
11: Yes, but you do not take into consideration that what amuses you drives me to despair, and that one cannot dissimulate long when one is under the sway of love as true as that which I feel for you. It is cruel to think, dear Julia, that this amusement of yours should deprive me of the few moments during which I could speak to you of my love, and last night I wrote on the subject some verses that I cannot help repeating to you. So true is it that the mania of reciting one's verses is inseparable from the title of a poet.
12: Iris, too long thou keep'st on torture's rack one who obeys thy laws, yet whispering chides, in that thou bidst me boast a joy I lack, and hush the sorrow that my bosom hides. Must thy dear eyes, to which I yield my arms, from my sad sighs draw wanton pleasure still? Is it not enough to suffer for thy charms, that I must grieve at thy capricious will? This double martyrdom a pain affords, too keen to bear at once thy deeds, thy words, work on my wasting heart a cruel doom. Love bids it burn, constraint its life doth chill. If pity soften not thy wayward will, love, feigned and real, will lead me to the tomb. I see that you make yourself out much more ill-used than you need, but it is the way with you poets to tell falsehoods in cold blood, and to pretend that those you love are much more cruel than they are, in order to make them correspond to the fancies you may take into your heads. Yet I should like you, if you will, to give me those verses in writing. No, it is enough that I repeated them to you, and I ought to stop there. A man may be foolish enough to make verses, but that is different from giving them to others. It is in vain for you to affect a false modesty. Your wit is well known, and I do not see why you should hide what you write.
11: Ah, we must tread here with the greatest circumspection. It is a dangerous thing to set up for a wit. There is inherent to it a certain touch of absurdity which is catching, and we should be warned by the example of some of our friends.
12: Nonsense, Cliente. I see that, in spite of all you say, you are longing to give me your verses, and I feel sure that you would be very unhappy if I pretended not to care for them.
11: I? Unhappy? Oh, dear no. I am not so much of a poet for you to think that I... But here is the Countess of Escarbagnas. I'll go by this door, and so as not to meet her, and will see that everything is got ready for the play I have promised you.
12: Scene 2. The Countess, Julia, André, and Criquet in the background.
13: What, madam, are you alone? Oh, what a shame! All alone! I thought my people had told me that the Viscount was here.
12: It is true that he came, but it was sufficient for him to know that you were not at home. He would not stop after that.
13: What? Did he see you?
12: Yes.
13: And did he not stop to talk with you?
12: Madam, he wished to show you how very much he is struck by your charms.
13: Still, I shall call him to account for that. However much anyone may be in love with me, I wish them to pay to our sex the homage that is due to it. I am not one of those unjust women who approve of the rudeness their lovers display towards other fair ones.
12: You must in no way be surprised at his conduct. The love he has for you shows itself in all his actions, and prevents him from caring for anybody but you.
13: I know that I can give rise to a strong passion. I have for that enough of beauty, youth, and rank, thank heaven, but it is no reason why those who love me should not keep within the bounds of propriety towards others.
14: Seeing Criquet,
13: what are you doing there, little page? Is there not an anteroom for you to be in until you are called? It is a strange thing that in the provinces we cannot meet with a servant who knows his place. To whom do you think I am speaking? Why do you not move? Will you go outside, little knave that you are?
14: Scene 3. The Countess, Julia, André.
13: Come hither, girl.
15: What do you wish me to do, ma'am?
13: To take off my headdress. Gently, you awkward girl, how roughly you touch my head with your heavy hands.
15: I do it as gently as I can, ma'am.
13: No doubt. But what you call gently is very rough treatment for my head. You have almost put my neck out of joint. Now take also this muff, and go and put it with the rest into the closet. Don't leave anything about. Where is she going to now? What is the stupid girl doing?
15: I am going to take this into the closet, as you told me, ma'am.
13: Ah, heavens! To Julia. Pray, excuse her rudeness, madame. I told you, my closet, great ass! This is the place where I keep my dresses.
15: Please, ma'am, is a cupboard called a closet at court?
13: Yes, dunce. It is thus that a place where clothes are kept is called.
15: I will remember it, ma'am, as well as the word furniture warehouse for your attic.
14: Scene 4. The Countess, Julia.
13: What trouble it gives me to have to teach such simpletons.
15: I think them very fortunate to be under your discipline, madame.
13: She is my nurse's daughter, whom I have made lady's maid. The post is quite new to her, as yet.
15: It shows a generous soul, madame, and it is glorious thus to form people.
13: Come, some seats, I say. Here, little page, little page, little page boy! Truly, this is too bad not to have a page to give us chairs. My maids, my page, my page, my maids! Ho, somebody! I really think that they must be all dead, and that we shall have to find seats for ourselves.
14: Scene 5. The Countess, Julia, André.
15: What is it you want, ma'am?
13: You do make people scream after you, you servants!
15: I was putting your muff and headdress away in the cu- in the closet, I mean.
13: Call in that rascal of a page.
15: I say, Criquet!
13: Cease that Criquet of yours, stupid, and call out page.
15: Page, then, and not Criquet, come and speak to Mrs. I think he must be deaf, Creek. Page! Page!
14: Scene 6. The Countess, Julia, André, Criquet.
15: What is it you want?
13: Where were you, you rascal?
15: In the street, ma'am.
13: Why in the street?
15: You told me to go outside.
13: You are a rude little fellow, and you ought to know that outside among people of quality means the anteroom.
15: André, mind you ask my equerry to flog this little rogue. He is an incorrigible little wretch. Whom do you mean by your equerry, ma'am? Is it Mr. Charles you call by that name?
13: Be silent, impertinent girl. You can hardly open your mouth without making some rude remark. Quick, some seats!
15: And you, light two wax candles in my silver candlesticks.
13: It is getting late. What is it now? Why do you look so scared?
15: Ma'am?
13: Well, ma'am, what is the matter?
15: It is that...
13: What?
15: I have no wax candles, but only dips.
13: The simpleton! And where are the wax candles I bought a few days ago?
15: I have seen none since I have been here. Get out of my presence, rude girl. I will send you back to your home again. Bring me a glass of water.
14: Scene 7. The Countess and Julia, making much ceremony before they sit down.
15: Madam.
14: Madame.
15: Ah, madam.
14: Madam.
15: Madam, I beg of you.
14: Madam, I beg of you.
15: Oh, madam.
14: Oh, madam.
15: Pray, madam.
14: Pray, madam.
15: Now really, madam.
14: Now really, madam.
15: I am in my own house, madam. We are agreed as to that. Do you take me for a provincial, madam?
14: Oh, heaven forbid, madam. Scene 8. The Countess, Julia, André, who brings in a glass of water. Criquet.
15: Get along with you, you hussy. I drink with a salver. I tell you, you must go and fetch me a salver.
14: Criquet. What's a salver?
15: A salver?
14: Yes.
15: I don't know. Will you move or will you not?
14: We don't either of us know what a salver is.
15: Know then that it is a plate on which you put the glass.
14: Scene 9. The Countess, Julia.
15: Long live Paris! It is only there that one is well waited upon. There a glance is enough.
14: Scene 10. The Countess, Julia, André, who brings a glass of water with a plate on the top of it. Criquet.
15: Is that what I asked you for, dunderhead? It is under that you must put the plate.
14: That is easy to do. She breaks the glass in trying to put it on the plate.
15: You stupid girl! You shall really pay for the glass. You shall, I promise you.
14: Very well, ma'am. I will pay you for it.
15: But did you ever see such an awkward, loutish girl? Such a...
14: And I say, ma'am, if I am to pay for the glass, I won't be scolded into the bargain.
15: Get out of my sight!
14: Scene 11. The Countess, Julia.
15: Really, madam, small towns are strange places. In them there is no respect of persons, and I have just been making a few calls at houses where they drove me almost to despair. So little regard did they pay to my rank.
14: Where could you expect them to have learned manners? They have never been to Paris.
15: Still, they might learn, if they would only listen to one. But what I think too bad is that they will persist in saying that they know as much as I do. I, who have spent 2 months in Paris, and have seen the whole court.
14: What absurd people.
15: They are unbearable in the impertinent equality with which they treat people. For, in short, there ought to be a certain subordination in things. And what puts me out of all patience is that a town upstart, whether with 2 days' gentility to boast of, or with 200 years, should have impudence enough to say that he is as much of a gentleman as my late husband, who lived in the country, kept a pack of hounds, and took the title of count in all the deeds that he signed.
14: They know better how to live in Paris, in those large hotels, you must remember with such pleasure. That Hotel of Boucher, madame, that Hotel of Lyon, that Hotel of Holland, what charming places to live in.
15: It is true that those places are very different from what we have here. You see, they're people of quality who do not hesitate to show you all the respect and consideration which you look for. One is not under the obligation of rising from one's seat, and if one wants to see a review or the great ballet of Psyche, your wishes are at once attended to.
14: I should think, madame, that during your stay in Paris you made many a conquest among the people of quality.
15: You can readily believe, madame, that of all the famous court gallants, not one failed to come to my door and pay his respects to me. I keep in my casket some of the letters sent me, and can prove by them what offers I have refused. There is no need for me to tell you their names. You know what is meant by court gallants. I wonder, madame, how, after all those great names, which I can easily guess, you can descend to Mr. Thibaudier, a counselor, and Mr. Harpin, a collector of taxes. The fall is great, I must say, for your viscount, although nothing but a country viscount, is still a viscount, and can take a journey to Paris if he has not been there already. But a counselor and a tax-gatherer are but poor lovers for a great countess like you. They are men whom one treats kindly in the country, in order to make use of when the need arises. They serve to fill up the gaps of gallantry, and to swell the ranks of one's lovers. It is a good thing not to leave a lover, the sole master of one's heart, lest, for want of rivals, his love go to sleep through overconfidence. I confess, madam, that no one can help profiting wonderfully by all you say. Your conversation is a school, to which I do not fail to come every day in order to learn something new. Scene 12. The Countess, Julia, André, Criquet. Criquet to the Countess. Here is Jeannot, Mr. Thibaudier's man, who wants to see you, ma'am. Ah, you little wretch, this is another of your stupidities. A well-bred lackey would have spoken in a whisper to the gentlewoman in attendance. The latter would have come to her mistress and have whispered in her ear, "Here is the footman of Mr. So-and-so, who wants to speak with you, madam." To which the mistress would have answered, "Show him in." Scene 13. The Countess, Julia, André, Criquet, Jeannot. Come along in, Jeannot. Another blunder. What do you want, page? What have you there?
16: It is Mr. Thibaudier, ma'am, who wishes you good morning, and before he comes, sends you some pears out of his garden, with his small note.
15: Scene 14. The Countess, Criquet, Jeannot. The Countess, giving some money to Jeannot. Here, my boy, here is something for your trouble.
16: Oh, no. Thank you, ma'am.
15: Take it, I say.
16: My master told me not to take anything from you, ma'am.
15: Never mind. Take it all the same.
16: Excuse me, ma'am.
15: Criquet speaks. Take it, Jeannot. If you don't want it, you can give it to me.
16: Tell your master that I thank him.
15: Criquet to Jeannot, who is going. Give it to me, Jeannot.
16: Yes, you catch me.
15: It was I who made you take it.
16: I should have taken it without your help.
15: What pleases me in this Mr. Thibaudier is that he knows how to behave with people of quality, and that he is very respectful. Scene 15. The Viscount, the Countess, Julia, Criquet.
16: I come to tell you, madam, that the theatricals will soon be ready, and that we can go into the hall in a quarter of an hour.
15: Mind! I will have no crowd after me.
16: To Criquet.
15: Tell the porter not to let anybody come in.
16: If so, madame, I give up our theatricals. I could take no interest in them unless the spectators are numerous. Believe me, if you want to enjoy it thoroughly, tell your people to let the whole town in.
15: Page, a seat.
16: To the Viscount, after he is seated.
15: You have come just in time to accept a self-sacrifice I am willing to make to you. Look, I have here a note from Mr. Thibaudier, who sends me some pears. I give you leave to read it aloud. I have not opened it yet.
16: Viscount, after he has read the note to himself,
14: This note is written in the most fashionable style, madame, and is worthy of all your attention. Reads aloud. Madame, I could not have made you the present I send you if my garden did not bring me more fruit than my love. You see clearly by this that nothing has taken place between us. The pears are not quite ripe yet, but they will all the better match the hardness of your heart, the continued disdain of which promises me nothing soft and sweet. Allow me, madam, without risking an enumeration of your charms, which would be endless, to conclude with begging you to consider that I am as good a Christian as the pears which I send you, for I render good for evil, which is to say, to explain myself more plainly, that I present you with good Christian pears in return for the choke pears which your cruelty makes me swallow every day. Your unworthy slave, Thibaudier. Madam, this letter is worth keeping. There may be a few words in it that are not of the Academy, but I observe it in a certain respect which pleases me greatly. You are right, madame, and even if the Viscount were to take it amiss, I should love a man who would write so to me. Scene 16. Mr. Thibaudier, the Viscount, the Countess, Julia, Criquet. Come here, Mr. Thibaudier. Do not be afraid of coming in. Your note was well received, and so were your pears, and there is a lady here who takes your part against your rival.
17: I am much obliged to her, madame, and if ever she has a lawsuit in our court, she may be sure that I shall not forget the honour she does me in making herself the advocate of my flame near your beauty.
14: You have no need of an advocate, sir, and your cause has justice on its side.
17: This, nevertheless, madame, the right has need of help, and I have reason to apprehend the being supplanted by such a rival, and the beguiling of the lady by the rank of the Viscount.
18: I had hopes before your note came, sir, but now I confess fears for my love.
14: Here are likewise a few little couplets which I have composed to your honour and glory, madame.
18: Ah, I had no idea that Mr. Thibaudier was a poet. These few little couplets will be my ruin.
14: He means two strophes.
18: To Criquet.
14: Page, give a seat to Mr. Thibaudier. Mr. Thibaudier, sit down there and read your strophes to us.
17: A person of quality is my fair dame. She has got beauty, fierce is my flame. Yet I must blame her pride and cruelty.
18: I am lost after that.
14: The first line is excellent. A person of quality. I think it is a little too long, but a liberty may be taken to express a noble thought.
17: Let us have the other.
14: I know not if you doubt that my love be sincere, yet this I know, that my heart every moment longs to leave its sorry apartment, to visit yours, with fond respect and fear, after all this, having my love in hand, and my honour a superfine brand. You ought, in turn, I say, content to be a countess gay, to cast that tigress skin away, which hides your charms, both night and day.
18: I am undone by Mr. Thibaudier.
14: Do not make fun of it, for the verses are good, although they are country verses.
18: Madam, make fun of it. Though he is my rival, I think his verses admirable. I do not call them, like you, two strophes, merely, but two epigrams, as good as any of Marshall's.
14: What? Does Marshall make verses? I thought he only made gloves. It is not that Marshall, madame, but an author who lived 30 or 40 years ago.
18: Mr. Thibaudier has read the authors, as you see, but, madame,
19: We shall see if my comedy, with its interludes and dances, will counteract in your mind the progress which the two strophes have made. My son must be

0: the Countess of Escarbagnas, want of her humble servant Bobinet." "At what time, Mr. Bobinet, did you leave Escarbagnas with the Count, my son?"
1: "At 9:15, my lady, according to your orders."
0: "How are my two other sons, the Marquis and the Commander?"
1: "They are, heaven be thanked, in perfect health."
0: "Where is the Count?"
1: "In your beautiful room, with the recess in it, madam."
0: "What is he doing, Mr. Bobinet?"
1: "Madam, he is composing an essay upon one of the epistles of Cicero, which I had just given him as a subject."
0: "Call him in, Mr. Bobinet."
1: "Be it according to your command, madame."
2: Scene 8. The Countess, Julia, the Viscount, Mr. Thibaudier.
0: "That Mr. Bobinet, madame, looks very wise, and I think that he is a man of esprit."
2: Scene 9. The Countess, Julia, the Viscount, the Count, Mr. Bobinet, Mr. Thibaudier.
1: "Come, my lord, show what progress you make under the good precepts that are given you. Bow to the honorable company. Come, Count. Salute this lady. Bow low to the Viscount. Salute the counselor."
0: "I am delighted, madame, that you should grant me the favor of embracing his lordship. One cannot love the trunk without loving the branches."
1: "Goodness gracious, Mr. Thibaudier, what a comparison to use!"
0: "Really, madame, his lordship, the Count, has perfect manners."
2: "This is the young gentleman who is thriving well."
0: "Who could have believed that your ladyship had so big a child?"
1: "Alas, when he was born, I was so young that I still played with dolls."
0: "He is your brother, and not your son."
1: "Be careful of his education, Mr. Bobinet." "I shall never, madam, neglect anything towards the cultivation of the young plant which your goodness has entrusted to my care, and I will try to inculcate in him the seeds of all the virtues."
0: "Mr. Bobinet, just make him recite some choice piece from what you teach him."
1: "Will your lordship repeat the lesson of yesterday morning?"
0: "Omne viro sole quod convenit esto viril, omne viri..."
1: "Fie, Mr. Bobinet, what silly stuff is that you teach him?"
0: "It is Latin, madam, and the first rule of Jean de Potier."
1: "Truly, that Jean de Potier is an impudent fellow, and I beg you to teach my son more honest Latin than this in future."
0: "If you will allow him to say it all through, madame, the gloss will explain the meaning."
1: "There is no need. It explains itself sufficiently."
2: Scene 20. The Countess, Julia, the Viscount, Mr. Thibaudier, the Count, Mr. Bobinet, Criquet.
3: "The actors send me to tell you that they are ready."
1: "Let us take our seats."
3: "Mr. Thibaudier, take this lady under your care."
2: Criquet places all the chairs on one side of the stage. The Countess, Julia, and the Viscount sit down, and Mr. Thibaudier sits down at the Countess's feet. It is important for you to observe that this comedy was made only to unite the different pieces of music and dancing which compose the entertainment, and that—
1: "Oh, never mind, let us see it. We have enough good sense to understand things."
2: "Begin then at once, and see that no troublesome intruder comes to disturb our pleasure." The violins begin an overture. Scene 21. The Countess, Julia, the Viscount, the Count, Mr. Harpin, Mr. Thibaudier, Mr. Bobinet, Criquet. "By George, this is fine. I rejoice to see what I see."
1: "How? Mr. Receiver, what do you mean by this behavior? Is it right to come and interrupt a comedy in that fashion?"
4: "By Jove, madam, I am delighted at this adventure. And it shows me what I ought to think of you, and what I ought to believe of the assurances you gave me of this gift of your heart, and likewise all

0: all your oaths of fidelity.
1: But really, one should not come thus in the middle of a play and disturb an actor speaking.
0: Ha! Zounds! The real comedy here is the one you are playing, and I care little if I disturb you.
1: Really? You do not know what you are saying.
0: Yes, damn it. I know perfectly well, and...
2: Mr. Bobinet, frightened, takes up the count and runs away. Criquet follows him.
1: Fie, sir, how wrong it is to swear in that fashion.
0: Ah, 'sdeath. Is there anything bad here? It is not my swearing, but your actions. It would be much better for you to swear by heaven and hell than to do what you do with the Vicomte.
3: I don't know, sir, of what you have to complain, and if...
0: I have nothing to say to you, sir. You do right to push your fortune. That is quite natural. I see nothing strange in it, and I beg your pardon for interrupting your play, but neither can you find it strange that I complain of her proceedings, and we both have a right to do what we are doing.
3: I have nothing to say to that, and I do not know what cause of complaint you have against her ladyship, the Countess of Escarbagnas.
1: When one suffers from jealousy, one does not give way to such outburst, but one comes peaceably to complain to the person beloved.
0: I complain peaceably.
1: Yes, one does not come and shout on the stage that what should be said in private.
0: I came purposely to complain on the stage. 'Sdeath! It is the place that suits me best. And I should be glad if this were a real theater, so that I might expose you more publicly.
1: Is there need for such an uproar, because the Viscount gives a play in my honor? Just look at Mr. Thibaudier, who loves me. He acts more respectfully than you do.
0: Mr. Thibaudier does as he pleases. I don't know how far Mr. Thibaudier has got with you, but Mr. Thibaudier is no example for me. I don't like to pay the piper for other people to dance.
1: But, Mr. Receiver, you don't consider what you are saying. Women of rank are not treated thus, and those who hear you might believe that something strange has taken place between us.
0: Confound it all, madam. Let us cast aside all this foolery.
1: What do you mean by foolery?
0: I mean that I do not think it strange that you should yield to the Viscount's merit. You are not the first woman in the world who plays such a part, and who has a receiver of taxes, of whom the love and purse are betrayed for the first newcomer who takes her fancy. But do not think it extraordinary that I do not care to be the dupe of an infidelity so common to coquettes of the period, and that I come before good company to say that I break with you, and that I, the receiver of taxes, will no more be taxed on your account.
1: It is really wonderful how angry lovers have become the fashion. We see nothing else any more. Come, come, Mr. Receiver, cast aside your anger, and come and take a seat to see the play.
0: I sit down? 'Sdeath, not I. Look for a fool at your feet, my Lady Countess. I give you up to my lord, the Viscount, and it is to him that I will send the letters I have received from you. My scene is ended. My part is played. Good night to all.
1: We shall meet somewhere else, and I will show you that I am a man of the sword as well as of the pin.
0: Right, my good Thibaudier.
1: Such insolence confounds me.
3: The jealous, madame, are like those who lose their cause. They have leave to say anything. Let us listen to the play now.
2: Scene 22. The Countess, the Viscount, Julia, Mr. Thibaudier, Jeannot.
1: Sir, here is a note which I have been asked to give to you immediately.
3: As you may have some measures to take, I send you notice at once that the quarrel between your family and that of Julia's has just been settled, and that the condition of this agreement is your marriage with Julia. Good night.
2: To Julia.
3: Truly, madam, our part is also played.
2: The Viscount, the Countess, and Mr. Thibaudier all rise.
1: Oh, Cléante, What happiness is this? Our love could scarcely hope for such a happy end.
0: What is it you mean?
1: It means, madame, that I marry Julia, and if you will believe me, in order to make the play complete at all points, you will marry Mr. Thibaudier and give André to his footman, whom he will make his valet de chambre.
0: What? You deceive thus a person of my rank?
1: No offense to you, madame, but plays require such things.
0: Yes, Mr. Thibaudier, I will marry you to vex everybody.
1: You do me too much honor, madame. Allow us, madame, in spite of our vexation, to see the end of the play.
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5: The Defendant by G.K. Chesterton. Chapter 15, A Defense of Slang. The aristocrats of the 19th century have destroyed entirely their one solitary utility. It is their business to be flaunting and arrogant, but they flaunt unobtrusively, and their attempts at arrogance are depressing. Their chief duty hitherto has been the development of variety, vivacity, and fullness of life. Oligarchy was the world's first experiment in liberty. But now they have adopted the opposite ideal of good form, which may be defined as Puritanism without religion. Good form has sent them all into black, like the stroke of a funeral bell. They engage, like Mr. Gilbert's curates, in a war of mildness, a positive competition of obscurity. In old times, the lords of the earth sought above all things to be distinguished from each other. With that object, they erected outrageous images on their helmets and painted preposterous colors on their shields. They wished to make it entirely clear that a Norfolk was as different, say, from an Argyle, as a white lion from a black pig. But today, their ideal is precisely the opposite one, and if a Norfolk and an Argyle were dressed so much alike that they were mistaken for each other, they would both go home dancing with joy. The consequences of this are inevitable. The aristocracy must lose their function of standing to the world for the idea of variety, experiment, and color, and we must find these things in some other class. To ask whether we shall find them in the middle class would be to jest upon sacred matters. The only conclusion, therefore, is that it is to certain sections of the lower class, chiefly, for example, to the omnibus conductors with their rich and rococo mode of thought, that we must look for guidance towards liberty and light. The one stream of poetry which is continually flowing is slang. Every day a nameless poet weaves some fairy tracery of popular language. It may be said that the fashionable world talks slang as much as the democratic. This is true, and it strongly supports the view under consideration. Nothing is more startling than the contrast between the heavy, formal, lifeless slang of the man about town and the light, living, and flexible slang of the coster. The talk of the upper strata of the educated classes is about the most shapeless, aimless, and hopeless literary product that the world has ever seen. Clearly, in this again, the upper classes have degenerated. We have ample evidence that the old leaders of feudal war could speak on occasion with a certain natural symbolism and eloquence that they had not gained from books. When Cyrano de Bergerac, in Rostand's play, throws doubts on the reality of Christian's dullness and lack of culture, the latter replies, a French phrase. And these two lines sum up a truth about the old oligarchs. They could not write three legible letters, but they could sometimes speak literature. Douglas, when he hurled the heart of Bruce in front of him in his last battle, cried out, "Pass first, great heart, as thou wert ever wont." A Spanish nobleman, when commanded by the king to receive a high-placed and notorious traitor, said, "I will receive him in all obedience and burn down my house afterwards." This is a literature without culture. It is the speech of men convinced that they have to assert proudly the poetry of life. Anyone, however, who should seek for such pearls in the conversation of a young man of modern Belgravia would have much sorrow in his life. It is not only impossible for aristocrats to assert proudly the poetry of life, it is more impossible for them than for anyone else. It is positively considered vulgar for a nobleman to boast of his ancient name, which is, when one comes to think of it, the only rational object of his existence. If a man in the street proclaimed with rude feudal rhetoric that he was the Earl of Doncaster, he would be arrested as a lunatic. But if it were discovered that he really was the Earl of Doncaster, he would simply be cut as a cad. No poetical prose must be expected from earls as a class. The fashionable slang is hardly even a language. It is like the formless cries of animals, dimly indicating certain broad, well-understood states of mind. Bored, cut up, jolly, rotten, and so on, are like the words of some tribe of savages whose vocabulary has only 20 of them. If a man of fashion wished to protest against some solecism in another man of fashion, his utterance would be a mere string of set phrases, as lifeless as a string of dead fish. But an omnibus conductor, being filled with the muse, would burst out into a solid literary effort. "You're a gentleman, aren't you, sir? Your boots is a lot brighter than yourd, but there's precious little of yer that's clothes, that's right. Put your cigar in your mouth, 'cause I can't see yer behind it. Take it out again, do yer? You're young for smoking, but I've sent for your mother. Goin'? Oh, don't run away. I won't warn ye. I got a good art, I have. Down with cruelty to animals, I say," and so on. It is evident that this mode of speech is not only literary, but literary in a very ornate and almost artificial sense. Keats never put into a sonnet so many remote metaphors as a coster puts into a curse. His speech is one long allegory, like Spenser's Faerie Queen. I do not imagine that it is necessary to demonstrate that this poetic elusiveness is the characteristic of true slang. Such an expression as "keep your air on" is positively Meredithian in its perverse and mysterious manner of expressing an idea. The Americans have a well-known expression about swelled head as a description of self-approval, and the other day I heard a remarkable fantasia upon this air. An American said that after the Chinese War, the Japanese wanted to put on their hats with a shoehorn. This is a monument of the true nature of slang, which consists in getting further and further away from the original conception, in treating it more and more as an assumption. It is rather like the literary doctrine of the symbolists. The real reason of this great development of eloquence among the lower orders again brings us back to the case of the aristocracy in earlier times. The lower classes live in a state of war, a war of words. Their readiness is the product of the same fiery individualism as the readiness of the old fighting oligarchs. Any cabman has to be ready with his tongue, as any gentleman of the last century has to be ready with his sword. It is unfortunate that the poetry which is developed by this process should be purely a grotesque poetry. But as the higher orders of society have entirely abdicated their right to speak with heroic eloquence, it is no wonder that the language should develop by itself in the direction of a rowdy eloquence. The essential point is that somebody must be at work adding new symbols and new circumlocutions to a language. All slang is metaphor, and all metaphor is poetry. If we pause for a moment to examine the cheapest cant phrases that pass our lips every day, we should find that they were as rich and suggestive as so many sonnets. To take a single instance, we speak of a man in English social relations breaking the ice. If this were expanded into a sonnet, we should have before us a dark and sublime picture of an ocean of everlasting ice. The somber and baffling mirror of the northern nature, over which men walked and danced and skated easily, but under which the living waters roared and toiled fathoms below. The world of slang is a kind of topsy-turvydom of poetry, full of the blue moons and white elephants, of men losing their heads and men whose tongues run away with them, a whole chaos of fairy tales.
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7: The Echoing Green by William Blake. Read for LibriVox by Colin McRoberts. The Echoing Green. The sun does arise and make happy the skies. The merry bells ring to welcome the spring. The skylark and thrush and birds of the bush sing louder around to the bell's cheerful sound, while our sports shall be seen on the echoing green. Old John, with white hair, does laugh away care, sitting under the oak, among the old folk. They laugh at our play, and soon they all say, such were the joys, when we all, girls and boys, in our youth time were seen on the echoing green. Till the little ones, weary, no more can be merry. The sun does descend, and our sports have an end. Round the laps of their mothers, many sisters and brothers, like birds in their nest, are ready for rest, and sport no more seen on the darkening green.
8: Grizzly Grew by Iron Quill. O thoughts of the past and present, O whither and whence and where, demanded my soul as I scaled the height of the pine-clad peak in the somber night, in the terebinthine air. While pondering on the frailty of happiness, hope, and mirth, the ascending sun, with derisive scoff, hurled its golden lances and smote me off from the bulge of the restless earth. Through the yellowish dawn of velvet, where stars were so thickly strewn, that quietly chuckled as I passed through, I fell in the gardens of Grizzly Grew, on the mad, mysterious moon. I fell on the turquoise ether, low down in the wondrous west, and thence to the moon in whose yielding blue were hidden the gardens of Grizzly Grew, in the monarchy of unrest. And there were the fairy gardens, where beautiful cherubs grew in daintiest way and on separate stalks, in the listed rows by the jasper walks, near the palace of Grizzly Grew. While strolling around the garden, I noticed the rows were full of every conceivable size and type, some that were buds, and some nearly ripe, and some that were ready to pull. In gauzy and white corolla was one who had eyes of blue, a little excuse of a baby nose, little pink ears, and 10 little toes, and a mouth that kept saying, "Agoo." Agooing as I came near her, she raised up her arms in glee, her little fat arms, and she seemed to say, "I'm ready to go with you right away. Don't hunt any more. Take me." I picked her off quick and kissed her, and hugging her to my breast, I heard a loud yelling that pierced me through. 'Twas his terrible eminence, Grizzly Gru, of the monarchy of unrest. He had on a blood-red turban, a picturesque lot of clothes, with big mustaches both fierce and black, and a ghastly saber to cut and hack, and shoes that turned up at the toes. Out of the gate of the garden the cherub and I took flight, and closely behind us the saber flew, and back of the saber came Grizzly Gru, and he chased us all day till night. I ran down the lunar crescent, and out on the silver horn. I kissed the baby and held her tight, and jumped down into the starry night, and I lit on the earth at morn. He fitfully threw his saber, it missed, and went round the sun. He followed no further, he was not rash, but the baby held on to my coarse mustache, and seemed to enjoy the fun. In saving that blue-eyed baby from the gardens of Grizzly Gru, I suffered a terrible shock and fright. But the doctor believes it will be all right, and he thinks he can pull me through.
9: The Mad Gardener Song by Lewis Carroll, read for LibriVox.org by Hattie Lennox. He thought he saw an elephant that practiced on a fife. He looked again and found it was a letter from his wife. "At length I realize," he said, "the bitterness of life." He thought he saw a buffalo upon the chimney-piece. He looked again and found it was his sister's husband's niece. "Unless you leave this house," he said, "I'll send for the police." He thought he saw a rattlesnake that questioned him in Greek. He looked again and found it was the middle of next week. "The one thing I regret," he said, "is that it cannot speak." He thought he saw a banker's clerk descending from the bus. He looked again and found it was a hippopotamus. "If this should stay to dine," he said, "there won't be much for us." He thought he saw a kangaroo that worked a coffee mill. He looked again and found it was a vegetable pill. "Were I to swallow this," he said, "I should be very ill." He thought he saw a coach and four that stood beside his bed. He looked again and found it was a bear without a head. "Poor thing," he said, "poor silly thing, it's waiting to be fed." He thought he saw an albatross that fluttered round the lamp. He looked again and found it was a penny postage stamp. "You'd best be getting home," he said, "the nights are very damp." He thought he saw a garden door that opened with a key. He looked again and found it was a double rule of three. "And all its mystery," he said, "is clear as day to me." He thought he saw an argument that proved he was the Pope. He looked again and found it was a bar of mottled soap. "A fact so dread," he faintly said, "extinguishes all hope."
10: Sonnet number 71 by William Shakespeare. Read for LibriVox.org by Valerie Gordon Walker. No longer mourn for me when I am dead. Then you shall hear the surly, sullen bell give warning to the world that I am fled from this vile world with vilest worms to dwell. Nay, if you read this line, remember not the hand that writ it, for I love you so that I in your sweet thoughts would be forgot, if thinking on me then should make you woe. Oh, if, I say, you look upon this verse, when I perhaps compounded am with clay, do not so much as my poor name rehearse, but let your love, even with my life, decay, lest the wise world should look into your moan and mock you with me after I am gone.
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12: Chapter 31 of The Benefactress by Elizabeth von Arnim. This LibriVox recording is in the public domain. Recording by Helen Taylor. Oxford, UK. Gustav von Lohm found Manske's telegram on his table when he came in with his wife from his afternoon ride in the Tiergarten. "What is it?" she inquired, seeing him turn pale, and she took it out of his hand and read it. "Disgraceful!" she murmured. "I must go at once," he said, looking round him helplessly. "Go?" When a wife says "go" in that voice, if she is a person of determination and her husband is a person of peace, he does not go, he stays. Gustav stayed. It is true that at first he decided to leave Berlin by the early train next morning, but his wife employed the hours of darkness addressing him, as he lay sleepless, in the language of wisdom. And the wisdom being of that robust type known as worldly, it inevitably produced its effect on a mind naturally receptive. "Relations," she said, "are at all times bad enough. They do less for you and expect more from you than anyone else. They are the last to congratulate if you succeed and the first to abandon if you fail. They are at one and the same time abnormally truthful and abnormally sensitive. They regard it as infinitely more blessed to administer home truths than to receive them back again. But so long as they do not actually break the laws, prejudice demands that they shall be borne with. In my family no one ever broke the laws. It has been reserved for my married life, this connection with criminals." She was a woman of ready and frequent speech, and she continued in this strain for some time. Towards morning, nature refusing to endure more, Gustav fell asleep, and when he woke, the early train was gone. In the same manner did his wife prevent his writing to his unhappy brother. "It is sad that such things should be," she said, "sad that a man of birth should commit so vulgar a crime, but he has done it, and he has disgraced us. He has struck a blow at our social position, which may easily, if we are not careful, prove fatal. Take my advice, have nothing to do with him. Let him be dealt with as the law shall demand. We who abide by the laws are surely justified in shunning, in abhorring those who deliberately break them. Leave him alone." And Gustav left him alone. Trudy was at a picnic when the telegram reached her flat. With several of her female friends and a great many lieutenants, she was playing at being frisky among the haycocks beyond the town. Her two little boys, Billy and Tommy, who would really have enjoyed haycocks, were left sternly at home. She invited the whole party to supper at her flat, and drove home in the dog-cart of the richest of the young men, making immense efforts to please him, and feeling that she must be looking very picturesque and sweet in her flower-trimmed straw hat and muslin dress, silhouetted against the pale gold of the evening sky. Her eye fell on the telegram as the picnic party came crowding in. "Bill coming home?" inquired somebody. "I'm afraid he is," she said, opening it. She read it, and could not prevent a change of expression. There was a burst of laughter. The young men declared they would never marry. The young women, prone at all times to pity other women's husbands, criticised Trudy's pale face and secretly pitied Bill. She lit a cigarette, flung herself into a chair, and became very cheerful. She had never been so amusing. She kept them in a state of uproarious mirth till the small hours. The richest lieutenant, who had found her distinctly a bore during the drive home, went away feeling quite affectionate. When they had all gone, she dropped onto her bed and cried and cried. It was in the papers next morning, and at breakfast Trudy and her family were in every mouth. Bibi came running round, genuinely distressed. She had not been invited to the picnic, but she forgot that in her sympathy. "I wanted to catch you before you start," she said, vigorously embracing her poor friend. "Where should I start for?" asked Trudy, offering a cold cheek to Bibi's kisses. "Are you not going to Herr von Lohm?" exclaimed Bibi, open-mouthed. "What, when he tries to cheat insurance companies?" "But he never, never set fire to those buildings himself." "Didn't he, though?" Trudy turned her head and looked straight into Bibi's eyes. "I know him better than you do," she said slowly. She had decided that that was the only way, to cast him off altogether, and it must be done at once and thoroughly. Indeed, how was it possible not to hate him? It was the most dreadful thing to happen to her. She would suffer by it in every way. If he were guilty or not guilty, he was anyhow a fool to let himself get into such a position, and how she hated such fools! She registered a solemn vow that she had done with Axel for ever. At Kleinwalde, the effect of the news was to make Frau Delwig slay a pig and send out invitations for an unusually large Sunday party. She and her husband could hardly veil their beaming satisfaction with a decent appearance of dismay.
13: "What would his poor father, our gracious master's oldest friend, have said?" ejaculated Delwig at dinner, when the servant was in the room.
14: "It is truly merciful that he did not live to see it," said his wife, with pious head-shakings.
12: What Anna was doing at Stralsund no one knew. She said she was having some bother with her bank. Miss Leech related how they had been to the bank on the Monday. "I must go again," Anna said on the evening of the fruitless Tuesday, when she had been the whole day again with Manske, vainly trying to obtain permission to visit Axel. And she added, her head drooping, her voice faint, that it was a great bore. Certainly she looked profoundly unhappy. "One cannot be too careful in money matters," remarked Frau von Treumann, alarmed by Anna's white looks, and afraid lest by some foolish neglect on her part supplies should cease. She enthusiastically encouraged these visits to the bank. "Take care of your bank," she said, "and your bank will take care of you. That is what we say in Germany." But Anna did not hear. There was but one thought in her mind, one cry in her heart. How could she reach, how could she help Axel? He was in a cell, about 5 yards long by 3 wide. There was just room to pass between the camp bedstead and the small deal table standing against the opposite wall. Besides this furniture, there was one chair, an empty wooden box turned up on end with a tin basin on it, that was his washstand, a little shelf fixed on the wall, and on the little shelf a tin mug, a tin plate, a pot of salt, a small loaf of black bread, and a Bible. The walls were painted brown, and the window, fitted with ground glass, was high up near the ceiling. It was barred on the outside and could only be opened a few inches at the top. On the door, a neat printed card was fastened, giving, besides information for the guidance of the habitually dirty as to the cleansing properties of water, the quantity of oakum the occupant of the cell would be expected to pick every day. The cell was used sometimes for condemned criminals, hence the mention of the oakum, but the card caught Axel's eye. Whenever he reached the end of the room in his pacings up and down, and without knowing it, he learnt its rules by heart. At first he had been completely dazed, absolutely unable to understand the meaning and extent of the misfortune that had overtaken him. But there was a grim, uncompromising reality about the prison, about the heavy doors he passed through, each one barred and locked behind him, each one cutting him off more utterly from the common free life outside, about the look of the miserable beings he met being taken to or from their work by armed warders, about the warders themselves with their great keys, polished by frequent use. There was about these things an inexorable reality that shook him out of the blind apathy into which he had fallen after his arrest. Some extraordinary mistake had been made, and knowing that he had done nothing, when first he began to think connectedly, he was certain that it could only be a matter of hours before he was released. But the horror of his position was there. Released or not released, who would make good to him what he was suffering, and what he would have lost? He had been searched on his arrival, his money, watch, and a ring he wore of his mother's taken from him. The young official who arrested him, he was the junior public prosecutor, presided at these operations with immense zeal. Being young and obscure, he thirsted to make a name for himself, and opportunities were few in that little town. To be put in charge, therefore, of this sensational case, was to behold opening out before him the rosiest prospects for the future. His name, which was Meyer, would flare up in flames of glory from the ashes of Axel's honour. Stralsund, ringing with the ancient name of Lohm, would be forced to ring simultaneously with the less ancient and not in itself interesting name of Meyer. He had arrested Lohm, had a special charge of the case. He could not but be talked about at last. His zeal and satisfaction accordingly were great, carrying him far beyond the limits usual on such occasions. Axel stood amazed at the trick of fortune that had so suddenly flung him into the power of a young man called Meyer. Soon after he was locked in his cell, a warder came in with a great pot of liquid food, a sort of thick soup, made chiefly of beans, with other bodies unknown to Axel, floating about among them.
15: "Your plate," said the warder,
12: jerking his head in the direction of the little shelf on which stood Axel's dining facilities, and he raised the pot preparatory to pouring out some of its contents.
13: "Thank you," said Axel, "I don't want any." "You'll be hungry then," said the man, going away. "There's no more food today."
12: Axel said nothing, and he went out. The smell of the soup, which was apparently of great potency, filled the little room. Axel tried to open the window wider, but though he was tall and he stood on his table, he could not reach it. It began to get dark. The lamps in the street below were lit, and the shouts of the children at play came up to him. He guessed that it must be past 9, and wondered how long he was to be left there without a light. As it grew darker, his thoughts grew very dark. He paced up and down more and more restlessly, trying to force them into a clearness. In the hurry and dismay he had left his keys at Lohm, he remembered, and all his money and papers were at the mercy of the first comer. And he was poor. He could not afford to lose any money, or any time. Supposing he were to be kept here more than a few hours, what would become of his farming, just now at its busiest season? His people, used to his constant direction and control, his inspector accustomed to do nothing without the master's orders. And what would be the moral effect on them of his arrest? If he had a pencil and paper, he would write some hasty messages to keep them all at their posts till his return. But he had no writing materials. He was quite helpless. He had sent urgent word to his lawyer in Stralsund, telegraphing to him through Manske before leaving home, and he had expected to find him waiting for him at the prison. But he had not come. Why did he not come? Why did he leave him helpless at such a moment? Axel was determined to face his misfortune quietly, yet the feeling of absolute impotence, of being, as it were, bound hand and foot when there was such dire necessity for immediate action, almost broke down his resolution. But it was only a few hours, he assured himself, walking faster, thrusting his hands deeper into his pockets, and he could bear anything for a few hours. His brothers would come to him. Tomorrow, the first thing, his lawyer would certainly come. It was all so extremely absurd, yet it was amazing the amount of suffering one such absurd mistake could inflict. "Thank God," he exclaimed aloud, stopping in his walk, struck by a new thought. "Thank God that I have neither wife nor children." And he paced up and down again, more slowly, his shoulders bent, his head sunk, a dull flush on his face. He was thinking of Anna. The door was unlocked, and a warder with a bull's-eye lantern came in quickly.
15: "The public prosecutor's coming up," he said breathlessly. "When he comes in, you stand at attention and recite your name and the crime of which you are accused."
12: He had hardly finished when the public prosecutor appeared. The warder sprang to attention. Axel slowly and unwillingly did the same.
13: "Well?" snarled the great man, as Axel did not speak. He was an old man, with a face grown sly and hard during years of association with criminals, of experiences confined solely to the ugly sides of life.
15: "My name is Lohm," said Axel, feeling the folly of attempting to defy anyone so absolutely powerful in the place where he was, and he proceeded to explain the crime of which he was suspected. The public prosecutor, who knew perfectly well everything about him, having himself arranged every detail of the arrest, said something incomprehensible and was going away.
13: "May I have a light of some sort?" asked Axel. "And writing materials. I absolutely must be able to—" "Cannot expect the luxuries of a schloss here," said the public prosecutor with a scowl, turning on his heel and signing to the warder to lock the door again. And he continued on his rounds, congratulating himself on having demonstrated that, in his independent eye, the bearer of the most ancient name and the off-scourings of the street, tried or untried, were equal. Sinners, that is, all of them, and would receive exactly the same treatment at his hands. Indeed, he was so anxious to impress this laudable impartiality on the members of the little prison world, which was the only world he knew, that he overshot the mark, refusing Axel small conveniences that he would have unhesitatingly granted a suppliant called Schmidt, Schultz, or Meyer. It was now quite dark, except for the faint light from the lamps in the street below. Weary to death, Axel flung himself down on the little bed. He had brought a few necessaries, hastily thrown into a bag by his servant, necessaries that had first been carefully handled and inspected with every symptom of distrust by the junior public prosecutor Meyer, but he did not unpack them. Judging from the shortness of the bed, he concluded that criminals must be a stunted race.
15: Sleeping was not made easy by this bed, and he lay awake, staring at the shadows cast by the iron bars outside his window onto the ceiling. These shadows affected him oddly. He shut his eyes, but still he saw them. He turned his head to the wall and tried not to think of them, but still he saw them. They expressed the whole misery of his situation. He had dozed off, worn out, when a bright light on his face woke him. He started up in bed, confused, hardly remembering where he was. A feeling very nearly resembling horror came over him. A bull's-eye lantern was being held close to his face. He could see nothing but the bright light. The man holding it did not speak and presently backed out again, bolting the door behind him. Axel lay down, reflecting that such surprises, added to anxiety and bad food, must wear out a suspected culprit's nerves with extraordinary rapidity and thoroughness. There could not, he thought, be much left of a man in the way of brains and calmness by the time he was taken before the judge to clear himself. The incident completely banished all tendency to sleep. He remained wide awake after that, tormented by anxious thoughts. Towards dawn, which he thanked God for when it came, the silence of the prison was broken by screams. He started up again and listened, his blood frozen by the sound of them. They were terrible to hear, echoing through that place. Again a feeling of sheer horror came over him. How long would he be able to endure these things? The screams grew more and more appalling. He sprang up and went to the door and listened there. He thought he heard steps outside and knocked. "What is that screaming?" he cried out, but no one answered. The shrieks reached a climax of anguish and suddenly stopped. Death-like stillness fell again upon the prison. Axel spent what was left of the night pacing up and down. The prison day did not begin till 6. Axel, used to his busy country life that got him out of his bed and onto his horse at 4 these fine summer mornings, heard sounds of life below in the street, early carts and voices long before life stirred within the walls. He understood afterwards why the inmates were allowed to lie in bed so long. It was convenient for the warders. The prisoners rose at 6 and went to bed again at 6 in the full sunshine of those June afternoons. Thus disposed of, the warders could relax their vigilance and enjoy some hours of rest. The effect, moralising or the reverse, on the prisoners, who could by no means get themselves off to sleep at 6 o'clock, was of the supremest indifference to everyone concerned. Axel, not yet having been tried, and not yet, therefore, having been placed in the common dormitory, was not forced into bed at any particular time. He might enjoy evenings, as long as those of the warders, if he chose, and he might get up as early as though his horse were waiting below to take him to his hayfields, if he liked. But this privilege, without the means of employing the extra hours, was valueless. He watched anxiously for the broad daylight that would bring his lawyer and put an end to this first martyrdom of helpless waiting. Towards 7, one of the prisoners, whose good conduct had procured him promotion to cleaning the passages and doing other work of the kind, brought him another loaf of bread and a pot of coffee. From this young man, a white-faced, artful-looking youth with closely cropped hair and wearing the coarse brown prison dress, Axel heard that the ghastly screams in the night came from a prisoner who had delirium tremens. He had been put in the cellar to get over the attack. He could scream as loud as he liked there, and no one would hear him. They always put him in the cellar when the attacks came on. The young man grinned. Evidently he thought the arrangement both good and funny. "Poor wretch," said Axel, profoundly pitying those other wretched human beings, his fellow prisoners. "Oh, he's very happy there. He plays all day long at catching the rats." "The rats?" "They say there are no rats, and he only thinks he sees them. But whether the rats are real or not, it amuses him trying to catch them. When he's quiet again, he's brought back to us." A warder appeared and said there was too much talking. The young man slid away swiftly and silently. He was a thief by profession, of superior skill and intelligence. Axel ate part of the bread and succeeded in swallowing some of the coffee, and then began his walk again, up and down, listening intently at the door each time he came to it for sounds of his lawyer's approach. The morning must be halfway through, he thought. Why did he not come? How could he let him wait at such a crisis? How could any of them, Gustav, Trudi, Manske, let him wait in such a crisis? He grew terribly anxious. He had expected Gustav from the first train from Berlin. He might have been with him by 9 o'clock. The older brother, he knew, would be less easily reached by the telegram. He was attached to the person of a prince whose movements were uncertain, but Gustav? Well, He must be patient. He may not have been at home. The next train arrived in the afternoon. He would come by that. The door opened and he turned eagerly, but it was the public prosecutor again.
16: "Name! Name and crime!" frantically whispered the accompanying warder as Axel stood silent.
15: Axel repeated the formula of the night before. Every time these visits were made he had to go through this performance, his heels together, his body rigid.
13: "Bed not made," said the public prosecutor.
7: "Bed not made," repeated the warder, glaring at Axel.
13: "Make it," ordered the chief, and went out.
7: "Make it," hissed the warder, and followed him.
15: His lawyer came in simultaneously with his dinner.
13: "Plate," said the warder with the pot. "This is a sad sight, Herr von Loom," said the lawyer.
15: "It is," agreed Axel, reaching down his plate. He allowed some of the mess to be poured into it. He was not going to starve only because the soup was potent.
13: "I expected you yesterday," he said to the lawyer.
7: "Ah, I was engaged yesterday."
15: The lawyer's manner was so peculiar that Axel stared at him, doubtful if he really were the right man. He was a native of Stralsund, and Axel had employed him ever since he came into his estate, and had found his work satisfactory and his manners exceedingly polite, so polite indeed as to verge on cringing, but then, as Manske would have pointed out, he was a Jew. Now the whole man was changed. The ingratiating smiles, the bows, the rubbed hands, where were they? The lawyer sat at his ease on the one chair, his hands in his pockets, a toothpick in his mouth, and scrutinised Axel while he told him his case with an insolent look of incredulity.
13: "He actually believes I set the place on fire," thought Axel, struck by the look.
15: He did actually believe it. He always believed the worst, for his experience had been that the worst is what comes most often nearest the truth. But then, as Manske would have explained, he was a Jew. The interview was extremely unsatisfactory.
13: "I have an appointment," said the lawyer, pulling out his watch before they had half discussed the situation. "You appear to forget that this is a matter of enormous importance to me," said Axel, wrath in his eyes and voice. "That is what each of my clients invariably says," replied the lawyer, stretching across the table for his gloves.
15: "How can we arrange anything in a 10 minutes' conversation?" inquired Axel indignantly. The lawyer shrugged his shoulders.
13: "I cannot neglect all my other business. I do not remember you having been so pressed for time formerly. I shall expect you again this afternoon."
15: "An impossibility." "Then tomorrow, the first thing, that is, if I am still here." The lawyer grinned.
13: "It is not so easy to get out of these places as it is to get in," he said, drawing on his gloves. "By the way, my fees in such cases are payable beforehand."
15: Axel flushed. He could hardly believe the evidence of his senses that this was the obsequious person who had for so long managed his affairs.
13: "My brother Gustav will arrange all that," he said stiffly. "You know I can do nothing here. He is coming this afternoon."
15: "Oh, is he?" said the lawyer sceptically. "Is he indeed, now? That will be a remarkable instance of brotherly devotion. I am truly glad to hear that. Good afternoon." He nodded and went out, leaving Axel in a fury. The one good result of his visit was that some time later Axel was provided with writing materials. He immediately fell to writing letters and telegrams, urgent letters and telegrams, of a desperate importance to himself. When his coffee was brought, he gave them to the warder and begged him to see that they were dispatched at once. Then he paced up and down again, relieved at least by feeling that he could now communicate with the outer world.
13: "They have gone?" he asked anxiously next time he saw the warder.
7: "Jawohl,"
15: was the reply. And gone they had, but only by slow stages to the office of the examining Judge Schultz, where they lay in a heap waiting till he should have the leisure and inclination to read them, and if he approved of their contents, order them to be posted. There they lay for 3 days, and most of them were not passed after all, because the examining judge disliked the tone of the assurances in them that the writer was innocent. He knew that trick. Every prisoner invariably protested the same thing, but these protestations were unusually strong. They were of such strength that they actually produced in his own hardened and experienced mind a passing doubt, absurd, of course, and not for one moment to be considered, whether the Stralsund authorities might not have blundered. It was a dangerous notion to put into people's heads that the Stralsund authorities, of whom he was one, could blunder. Blunders meant a reproof from headquarters and a retarded career. Their possibility, therefore, was not to be entertained for a moment. Even should they have been made, it must not get about that they had been made. He accordingly suppressed nearly all the letters. Gustav must have missed the second train as well, for when the sky grew rosy and Axel knew that the sun was setting, he was still alone. The few hours he had thought to stay in that place were lengthening out into days, he reflected. If Gustav did not come soon, what should he do? Someone he must have to look after his affairs, to arrange with the lawyer to be a link connecting him with outside. And who but his brother and heir? Still, he would certainly come soon, and Trudy too, poor little Trudy. He was afraid she would be terribly upset. But the hours passed, and no one came. That evening he was given a lamp. It burnt badly and smelled atrociously. He asked if the window might be opened a little wider. The request had to be made in writing, said the warder, and submitted through the usual channels to the public prosecutor, without whose permission no window might be touched. Axel wrote the request, and the warder took it away. It came back 2 days later, with an intimation scrawled across it that if the prisoner von Lohm was not satisfied with his cell, he could be given a worse one. The night came, and had to be gone through somehow. Axel sat for hours on the side of his bed, his head supported on his hands, struggling with despair. A profound gloom was settling down on him. The knowledge that he had done nothing had ceased to reassure him. The lawyer was right when he said that it was easier to get into such a place than to get out again. Klutz had denounced him to save himself. Of that he had not a doubt. And Delvig, well known and greatly respected, had supported Klutz. This explained Delvig's conduct lately completely. Axel's courage was perilously near giving way, as he recognised the difficulty he would have in proving that he was innocent. If no one helped him from outside, his case was indeed desperate. He did not remember ever to have turned his back on a friend in distress. How was it then that not a friend was to be found to come to him in his extremity? Where were they all? Those jovial companions who shot over his estate with him so often, driving any distance for the pleasure of killing his game. What was keeping Gustav back? Why did he not even send a message? How was it that Manske, who professed so much attachment to his house, besides such stores of Christian charity, did not make an effort to reach him? He had never asked or wanted anything of anyone in his life, but this was so terrible, his need was so extreme. What a failure his whole life was! He had been alone, always. During all the years when other men have wives and children, he had been working hard, alone. He had had no happy days, as the old Romans would have said, and now total ruin was upon him. Sitting there through the night, he began to understand the despair that impels unhappy beings in a like situation, forsaken of God and men, to make wild efforts to get out of such places, conscious that they avail nothing, but at least bruising and crushing themselves into the blessed indifference of exhaustion. The hours dragged by, each one a lifetime, each one so packed with opportunities for going mad, he thought, as he counted how many of them separated him already from his free, honourable past life. By the time morning came, added to his other torturing anxieties, was the fear lest he should fall ill in there, before any steps had been taken for his release. He sat leaning his head against the wall, indifferent to what went on around him, hardly listening any more for Gustav's footsteps. He had ceased to expect him. He had ceased to expect anyone. He sat motionless, suffering bodily now, a strange feeling in his head, his thoughts dwelling dully on his physical discomforts, on the closeness of the cell, on the horrible nights. He made a great effort to eat some dinner, but could not. What would become of him if he could neither eat nor sleep? On what stores of energy would he be able to draw when the time came for defending himself? He was sitting by the table, leaning his head against the wall, his eyes closed, when the prisoner attendant came to take away his dinner. "Ill?" inquired the young man cheerfully. Axel did not move or answer. It was too much trouble to speak. The warder, upon the attendant's remarking that number 32 seemed unwell, examined him through the peephole in the door, but decided that he was not ill yet. Not ill enough, that is. In another week he would be ready for the prison doctor, but not yet. These things must take their course. It was always the same course. He had been a warder 20 years, and knew, almost to an hour, the date on which, after the arrest, the doctor would be required. Axel was sitting in the same position when, about 3 o'clock, the door was unlocked again. He did not move or open his eyes.
13: "Ihr Fräulein Braut ist hier," said the warder.

ashamed. But her fears and her shame fell from her like a garment when she saw him. "Oh, poor Axel! Oh, poor Axel!" she murmured with a quick sob. He tried to get up to come to her. In an instant she was at his side, and, stumbling, he fell on his knees, holding her by the dress, clinging to her as to his salvation. "It is not pity, Anna?" he asked in a voice sharp with intolerable fear, and Anna, half blinded by her tears, deliberately put her arms round his neck, relinquishing by that one action herself and her future entirely to him, hauling down for ever her flag of independent womanhood, and bending down her face to that upturned face of agonized questioning, laid her lips on his. "No," she whispered, and she kissed him with a passionate tenderness between the words. "It is only love, only love." Chapter 32 of The Benefactress by Elizabeth von Arnim. This LibriVox recording is in the public domain. Recording by Helen Taylor, Oxford, UK. There was a grave beauty, an austerity almost, about this betrothal in the prison. Here was no room for the archnesses and coynesses of ordinary love-making. All that was not simple truth fell away from them both like tawdry ornaments, for which there was no use in that sad place. Soul to soul, unseparated by even the flimsiest veil of conventionality, of custom, soul to soul, clear-visioned, steadfast, as those may be who are quietly watching the approach of death, they looked into each other's eyes and knew that they were alone, he and she, against the world. To cleave to one another, to stand together, he and she, against the whole world, that was what their betrothal meant. Axel, cut off for ever from his kind if he should not be able to clear himself. Anna, cutting herself off for ever to follow him. Her feet had found the right path at last. Her eyes were open. As two friends on the eve of a battle in which they must both fight and whose end may be death, or as two friends starting on a long journey whose end too, after tortuous ways of suffering, might well be death, they quietly made their plans, talked over what was best to be done, gravely encouraging each other, always with the light of perfect trustfulness in their eyes. How strong they felt together, how able to go fearlessly towards the future to meet any pain, any sorrow, together. The warder standing by, the miserable little room, the wretched details of the situation, no longer existed for either of them. Nothing could harm them. Nothing could hurt them any more if only they might be together. They were safe within a circle drawn round them by love, safe and warm and blessed. So long as he had her and she him, though they saw how great their misery would be if they came to be less brave, they could not but believe in the benevolence of the future. They could not but have hope. If he were sentenced, she said, what, at the worst, would it mean 2 years, 3 years waiting, and then together, for the rest of their life? Was that not worth looking forward to? Would not that take away every sting, she asked, her hands on his shoulders, her face beautiful with confidence and courage. When he told her that she ought not now to cast in her lot with his, she only smiled and laid her cheek against his sleeve. All her childish follies and incertitudes and false starts were done with now. Life had grown suddenly simple. It was to be a cleaving to him till death. Yet they both knew that when that golden hour was over, and she must go, the suffering would begin again. She was only to come twice a week, and the days between would be days of torture. And when the moment had come, and they had said good-bye with brave eyes, each telling the other that so short a separation was nothing, that they did not mind it, that it would be over before they had time to feel it, and the door was shut and he was left behind, she went out to find misery again waiting for her there where she had left it, taking entire possession of her, brooding heavily, immovably over her, a desolation of misery that threatened by its dreadful weight to break her heart. A sense of physical cold crept over her as she drove home with Letty, the bodily expression of the unutterable forlornness within. Away from him, how weak she was, how unable to be brave. Would Letty understand? Would she say some kind word, some little word, something, anything, that might make her feel less terribly alone?

0: many pauses and falterings, she told her the story, looking at her with eyes tortured by the thought of him waiting so patiently there till she should come again. Letty was awestruck, as much by the profound grief of Anna's face as by the revelation. She knew, of course, that Axel had been arrested. Did any one at Kleinwalde talk of anything else all day long? But she had not dreamt of this. She could find nothing to say, and put out her hand timidly and laid it on Anna's. "I am so cold," was all Anna said, her head drooping, and she did not speak again. As they passed between his fields, by his open gate, through the village that belonged all of it to him, she shut her eyes. She could not look at the happy summer fields, at the placid faces, knowing him where he was. Not the poorest of his servants, not a ragged child rolling in the dust, not a wretched half-starved dog sunning itself in a doorway, whose lot was not blessed compared to his. The haymakers were piling up his hay on the wagons. Girls in white sunbonnets with bare arms and legs stood on the top of the loads, catching the fragrant stuff as the men tossed it up. Their figures were sharply outlined against the serene sky. Their shouts and laughter floated across the fields. Freedom to come and go at will in God's liberal sunlight. Just that. How precious it was! How unspeakably precious it was! Of all God's gifts, surely the most precious. And how ordinary! How universal! Only for Axel, there was none. When they reached the house, the hall seemed to be full of people. The supper bell had lately rung, and the inmates, talking and laughing, were going into the dining-room. Delvig, his hands full of papers, not having found Anna at home, was in the act of making elaborate farewell bows to the assembled ladies. After the two silent hours of suffering that lay between herself and Axel, how strange it was, this noisy bustle of daily life. She caught fragments of what they were saying, fragments of the usual prattle, the same nothings that they said every day, accompanied by the same vague laughs. How strange it was, and how awful, the tremendousness of life, the nearness of death, the absolute relentlessness of suffering, and all the prattle.
1: Gottes Willen! Shrieked Frau von Treumann, when she caught sight of this white image of grief set suddenly in their midst. "It has smashed up, then, your bank!"
0: And she made a hasty movement towards the hall table, on which lay a letter for Anna from Karlchen, containing, as she knew, an offer of marriage. Anna turned with a blind sort of movement and stretched out her hand for Letty, drawing her to her side, instinctively seeking any comfort, any support. And she stood a moment, clinging to her, gazing at the little crowd with sombre, unseeing eyes.
2: "What has happened, Anna?" asked the princess uneasily.
1: "You must congratulate me," said Anna slowly in German, her head held very high, her face of a deathly whiteness.
0: A lightning look of comprehension flashed into Delvig's eyes. He scarcely needed to hear the words that came next.
1: "Herr von Lohm and I were engaged today," she said.
0: Then she looked around at them with a vague, piteous look, and put up her hand to her throat.
1: We shall be married when it pleases God.
0: Conclusion. The moral of this story, as Manske, wise after the event, pointed out when relating those parts of it that he knew on winter evenings to a dear friend, plainly is that all females, alle Weiber, are best married. "Their aspirations," he said, "may be high enough to do credit to the noblest male spirit. Indeed, our gracious lady's aspirations were nobility itself. But the flesh of females is very weak. It cannot stand alone. It cannot realize the aspirations formed by its own spirit. It requires constant guidance. It is an excellent material, but it is only material in the raw."
1: "What?" cried his wife.
2: "Peace, woman, I say, it is only material in the raw, and it is never of any practical use till the hands of the master has moulded it into shape."
3: "Sehr richtig," agreed his friend,
0: with the more heartiness that he was conscious of a wife at home who had successfully withstood moulding during a married life of 20 years.
2: "That," said Manske, "is the most obvious moral. But there is yet another." "The story is full of them," said the friend,
0: who had had them all pointed out to him, different ones each time, during those evenings of howling tempests and indoor peace, the perfect peace of pipes, hot stoves, and glühwein.
2: "The other," said Manske, "is that it is very sinful for little girls to write love poetry in the names of their aunts." "To write love poetry is at no time the function of little girls," said the friend. "Such conduct cannot be too strongly censured," said Manske, "but to do it in the name of someone else is not only mädchenhaft, it is sinful."
4: "These English little girls appear to know no shame," said his wife.
2: "Truly they might learn much from our own female youth," said the friend.
0: Letty's poems had undoubtedly been the indirect cause of the fire, of Axel's arrest, and of his marriage with Anna. But if they had brought about Anna's happiness, a happiness more complete and perfect than any of which she had yet dreamed, they had also brought about Klutz's ruin. For Klutz, shattered in nerves, weak of will, overcome by the state of his conscience and the possible terrors of the next world, with the blood of three generations of pastors in his veins, every drop of which cried out to him day and night to save his soul at least, whatever became of his body, Klutz had confessed. He was only 20. He knew himself to be really harmless. He had never had any intentions worse than foolish, and here he was, ruined. The act had been an act of temporary madness, and influenced by Delvig, he had saved his skin afterwards as best he could. Now there was the price to pay, the heavy price, so tremendous when compared to the smallness of the follies that had led him on step by step. His bad genius, Delvig, went free, and later on lived sufficiently far away from Kleinwalde to be greatly respected to the end of his days. Manske's eyes filled with tears when he came to the action of Providence in this matter. The mysteriousness of it, the utter inscrutableness of it, letting the morally responsible go unpunished, and allowing a poor young vicar, handicapped from his very entrance into the world by his weakness of character, to be overtaken on the threshold of life by so terrific a fate.
2: "Truly the ways of Providence are past finding out," said Manske, sorrowfully shaking his head.
4: "I never did believe in Klutz," said his wife, thinking of her apple jelly.
2: "Woman, kick not him who is down," said her husband, turning on her with reproachful sternness.
4: "Kick?"
0: echoed his wife, tossing her head at this rebuke, administered in the presence of the friend.
4: "I am not, I hope, so unwomanly as to kick."
2: "It is a figure of speech," mildly explained the friend.
4: "I like it not," said Frau Manske gloomily.
2: "Peace," said her husband.
0: End of chapter 32. End of The Benefactress by Elizabeth von Arnim.
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6: Thanatopsis by William Cullen Bryant. This is a LibriVox recording. All LibriVox recordings are in the public domain. Reading by Bologna Times. To him who in the love of nature holds communion with her visible forms, she speaks a various language. For his gayer hours she has a voice of gladness and a smile and eloquence of beauty, and she glides into his darker musings with a mild and healing sympathy that steals away their sharpness ere he is aware. When thoughts of the last bitter hour come like a blight over thy spirit, and sad images of the stern agony, and shroud and pall, and breathless darkness, and the narrow house, make thee to shudder, and grow sick at heart, go forth under the open sky, and list to nature's teachings, while from all around, earth and her waters, and the depths of air, comes a still voice. Yet a few days, and thee, the all-beholding sun, shall see no more in all his course, nor yet in the cold ground where thy pale form was laid with many tears, nor in the embrace of ocean shall exist thy image. Earth that nourished thee shall claim thy growth, to be resolved to earth again, and, lost each human trace, surrendering up thine individual being, shalt thou go, to mix forever with the elements, to be a brother to the insensible rock, and to the sluggish clod, which the rude swain turns with his share, and treads upon. The oak shall send his roots abroad, and pierce thy mould. Yet not to thine eternal resting place shalt thou retire alone, nor couldst thou wish couch more magnificent. Thou shalt lie down with patriarchs of the infant world, with kings, the powerful of the earth, the wise, the good, fair forms, and hoary seers of ages past, all in one mighty sepulchre. The hills, rock-ribbed and ancient as the sun, the vales stretching in a pensive quietness between, the venerable woods, rivers that move in majesty, and the complaining brooks that make the meadows green, and poured round all, old ocean's gray and melancholy waste, are but the solemn decorations all of the great tomb of man. The golden sun, the planets, all the infinite host of heaven, are shining on the sad abodes of death through the still lapse of ages. All that tread the globe are but a handful to the tribes that slumber in its bosom. Take the wings of morning, pierce the barken wilderness, or lose thyself in the continuous woods where rolls the Oregon and hears no sound save his own dashing. Yet the dead are there, and millions in those solitudes, since first the flight of years began, have laid them down in their last sleep. The dead reign there alone. So shalt thou rest, and what if thou withdraw in silence from the living, and no friend take note of thy departure? All that breathe will share thy destiny. The gay will laugh when thou art gone. The solemn brood of care plod on, and each one as before will chase his favorite phantom. Yet all these shall leave their mirth and their employments, and shall come and make their bed with thee. As the long train of ages glides away, the sons of men, the youth in life's green spring, and he who goes in the full strength of years, matron and maid, the speechless babe, and the gray-headed man, shall one by one be gathered to thy side, by those who in their turn shall follow them. So live, that when thy summons comes to join the innumerable caravan which moves to that mysterious realm, where each shall take his chamber in the silent halls of death, thou go not, like the quarry slave at night, scourged to his dungeon, but, sustained and soothed by an unfaltering trust, approach thy grave like one who wraps the drapery of his couch about him, and lies down to pleasant dreams. End of poem. This recording is in the public domain.
7: 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Psalm 23, The Lord My Pasture Shall Prepare, by Joseph Addison. Read for LibriVox.org by L.G. Pug, Perth, Western Australia. The Lord my pasture shall prepare and feed me with a shepherd's care. His presence shall my wants supply and guard me with a watchful eye. My noonday walks he shall attend and all my midnight hours defend. When in the sultry glebe I faint, or on the thirsty mountain pant, to fertile vales and dewy meads, my weary, wandering steps he leads, where peaceful rivers, soft and slow, amid the verdant landscape flow. Though in a bare and rugged way, through devious lonely wilds I stray, thy bounty shall my pains beguile. The barren wilderness shall smile, with sudden greens and herbage crowned, and streams shall murmur all around. Though in the paths of death I tread, with gloomy horrors overspread, my steadfast heart shall fear no ill, for thou, O Lord, art with me still. Thy friendly crook shall give me aid, and guide me through the dreadful shade.
8: This reading for LibriVox.org by Deborah Lynn in Northern Lower Michigan. A Cry from the Consumer by Wilbur D. Nesbitt. Grasshoppers roam the Kansas fields and eat the tender grass. A trivial affair indeed. But what then comes to pass? You go to buy a Panama or any other hat. You learn the price has been advanced a lot because of that. A glacier up in Canada has slipped a mile or two. A little thing like this can boost the selling price of glue. Occurrences so tragic always thrill me to the core. I hope and pray that nothing ever happens any more. Last week the peaceful Indians went a-searching after scalps, and then there was an avalanche way over in the Alps. These diametric happenings seem nothing much, but look, we had to add a dollar to the wages of the cook. The bean crop down at Boston has grown measurably less, and so the dealer charges more for goods to make a dress. Each day there is some incident to make a man feel sore. I'm on my knees to ask that nothing happens any more. It didn't rain in Utah, and it did in old Vermont. Result? It costs you 50 more to take a summer's jaunt. Upon the plains of Tibet, some tornadoes took a roll. Therefore, the barons have to charge a higher price for coal. A streetcar strike in Omaha has cumulative shocks. It boosted huckleberries up to 20 cents a box. No matter what is happening, it always finds your door. Give us a rest. Let nothing ever happen any more. Mosquitoes in New Jersey bite a magnate on the wing. Result, poor consumer feels that fierce mosquito's sting. The skeeter's song is silenced, but in something like an hour the grocers understand that it requires a raise in flour. A house burns down in Texas, and a stove blows up in Maine. 10 minutes later, breakfast foods and prices show a gain. Effects must follow causes, which is what I most deplore. I hope and pray that nothing ever happens any more.
9: Slave Narratives, a folk history of slavery in the United States, from Interviews with Former Slaves, Volume 11, North Carolina Narratives, Part 1. By Various. Story of Joseph Anderson. 1113 Ranking Street, Wilmington, North Carolina. Yes, Mo was born a slave. I belong to Mr. T.C. Michael Henney, who had a big rice plantation, Eagle's Nest, in Brunswick County. It was a big place. He had lots of slaves, and he was a good man. My mother and father died when I was 14. Father died in February 1865, and my mother died of pneumonia in November 1865. My older sister took charge of me. Interviewer, can you read and write? Joseph, oh yes, I can write a little. I can make my marks. I can write my name. No, I can't read. I never went to school a day in my life. I just picked up what I know. I don't remember much about slave times. I was 14 when I was freed. After I was freed, we lived between 8th and 9th on Chestnut. We rented a place from Dan O'Connor, a real estate man, and paid him $5 a month rent. I've been married twice. First time was married by Mr. Ed Taylor, magistrate in Southport, Brunswick County. I was married to my first wife 20 years and 8 months. Then she died. I was married again when I was 75 years old. I was married to my second wife just a few years when she died. I was on the police force for a year and a half. I was elected April 6, 1895. Mr. Michael Henney was an old man then, and I used to go to see him. I was a stevedore for Mr. Alexander Sprand for 60 years. Joseph is now buying his house at 1113 Ranking Street. Rents part of it for $8.50 a month to pay for it. He stays in one room. Note, Joseph's health is none too good, making information sketchy and incoherent.
10: 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All LibriVox recordings are in the public domain. 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The Night Came Slowly by Kate Chopin. I am losing my interest in human beings, in the significance of their lives and their actions. Someone has said it is better to study one man than 10 books. I want neither books nor men. They make me suffer. Can one of them talk to me like the night, the summer night, like the stars or the caressing wind? The night came slowly, softly, as I lay out there under the maple tree. It came creeping, creeping stealthily out of the valley, thinking I did not notice, and the outlines of trees and foliage nearby blended in one black mass, and the night came stealing out from them too, from the east and west, until the only light was in the sky, filtering through the maple leaves, and a star looking down through every cranny. The night is solemn, and it means mystery. Human shapes flitted by like intangible things. Some stole up like little mice to peep at me. I did not mind. My whole being was abandoned to the soothing and penetrating charm of the night. The katydids began their slumber song. They are at it yet. How wise they are. They do not chatter like people. They tell me only, sleep, sleep, sleep. The wind rippled the maple leaves like little warm love thrills. Why do fools cumber the earth? It was a man's voice that broke the necromancer's spell. A man came today with his Bible class. He is detestable with his red cheeks and bold eyes and coarse manner and speech. What does he know of Christ? Shall I ask a young fool who was born yesterday and will die tomorrow to tell me things of Christ? I would rather ask the stars. They have seen him. End of The Night Came Slowly by Kate Chopin. Read for LibriVox.org by Alan Davis Drake.
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12: The Ranchman by Charles Alden Seltzer. Concerning Dawes. The air in the Pullman was hot and, despite the mechanical contrivances built into the coach to prevent such a contingency, the dust from the right-of-way persisted in filtering through the crevices. Even the electric fans futilely combated the heat. Their droning hum bespoke terrific revolutions, which did not materially lessen the discomfort of the occupants of the coach. And the dry, dead dust of the desert, the glare of a white-hot sun, the continuing panorama of wasteland rolling past the car windows, afforded not one cool vista to assuage the torture of travel. For hours after leaving Kansas City, several of the passengers had diligently gazed out of the windows, but when they had passed the vast grass plains and had entered the desert, where their eyes met nothing but endless stretches of feathery alkali dust, beds of dead lava, and clumps of cacti with thorny spire, and spatula blade defiantly upthrust, as though in mockery of all life, the passengers drew the shades and settled down in their seats to endure the discomfort of it all. A blasé tourist, forward, reclined in one seat and rested his legs on another. From under the peak of a cap pulled well down over his eyes, he smiled cynically at his fellow passengers, noting the various manifestations of their discomfort. The tourist was a transcontinental traveler of note and had few expectations. It amused him to watch those who had. A girl of about 20, seated midway in the coach to the left of the tourist, had been an intent watcher of the desert. With the covert eye of the tourist upon her, she stiffened, stared sharply out of the window, then drew back, shuddering, a queer pallor on her face. "She's seen something unpleasant," mused the tourist, "a heap of bleached bones, which would be the skeleton of a steer or a rattlesnake, or most anything. She's got nerves." One passenger in the car had no nerves. Of that the tourist was convinced. The tourist had observed him closely, and the tourist was a judge of men. The nerveless one was a young man who sat in a rear seat, staring intently out into the inferno of heat and sand, apparently absorbed in his thoughts and unaware of any physical discomfort. "Young, about 27 or 28, maybe 30, mused the tourist, "but an old-timer in this country. I wised up to him when he got aboard at Kansas City. Been a miner in his time, or a cowpuncher. I'd hate to cross him." Among the other passengers were two who attracted the attention of the tourist. They occupied the seat in front of the young man. One of the two who sat nearest the window was not much older than the young man occupying the seat behind him. The tourist guessed his age to be about 35 or 36. He was big, almost massive, and had lived well, as the slightly corpulent stomach revealed. Despite that, however, he was in good physical condition, for his cheeks glowed with good healthy color under the blue-black sheen of his fresh-shaved beard. There was a snapping twinkle in his black eyes, which were penetrating and steady, and there was a quiet confidence in his manner which told that he knew and appreciated himself. He was handsome in a heavy, sensuous fashion, and his coal-black hair, close-cropped and wavy, gave him an appearance of virility and importance that demanded a second look. The man seated beside him was undersized and ordinary-looking, with straight, iron-gray hair and a look of having taken orders all his life. The tourist set his age at 55. The girl was of the type that the tourist admired. He had seen her kind in the far corners of the world, on the thronged streets of cosmopolitan cities, in isolated sections of the world. The self-reliant, quietly confident American girl, who straight in the eye glance always made a man feel impelled to respectfully remove his hat. She was not beautiful, but she was undeniably good-looking. She was almost tall, and the ease and grace of her movements sufficed to convey to the tourist some conception of the symmetrical lines of her figure. If her features had been more regular, the girl would have been plain, but there was a slight up-tilt to her nose that hinted of piquancy, denied by the quiet, steady eyes. A brown mass of hair, which she had twisted into bulging coils and glistening waves, made the tourist wonder over her taste in that feminine art. "She knows what becomes her," he decided. He knew the two men seated in front of the young man were traveling with her, for he had seen them together, with the older man patting her shoulder affectionately. But often she left them with their talk, which did not seem to interest her, while she withdrew to his distant seat to read or to gaze out of the window. She had not seemed to notice either the man of colorless personality or the young man who occupied the seat behind her friends. If she had glanced at them at all, it was with that impersonal interest one feels in the average traveler one meets anywhere. But long ago, which, to be strictly accurate, was when he had entered the coach at Kansas City, Quentin Taylor, had been interested in her. He was content, though, to conceal that interest, and not once, when she chanced to look toward him, did she catch him looking at her. Taylor knew he was no man to excite the interest of women, not even when he looked his best, and he knew that in his present raiment he did not look his best. He was highly uncomfortable. For one thing, the white starched collar he wore irritated him, choked him, reddening his face and bulging his eyes. The starched shirt had a pernicious habit of tightly sticking to him, the seams chafing his skin. The ready-made suit he had bought at Kansas City was too small, and he could feel his shoulders bulging through the arms of the coat, while the trousers, at the hips and the knees, were stretched until he feared the cloth would not stand the strain. The shoes were tight, and the derby hat. He glowered humorously at it in the rack above his head, and gazed longingly at the suitcase at his feet, into which he had crammed the clothing he had discarded, and which he had replaced at the suggestion of his banker in Kansas City. Cowboy riggings was not uncommon to Kansas City, the banker had told him, but still, well, if a man was wealthy and wished to make an impression, he might be wise to make the change. Not in years had Taylor worn civilized clothing, and he was fully determined that before reaching his hometown, he would resume the clothing to which he was accustomed, and throw the new duds out of a window. He reddened over an imaginary picture of himself descending from the train in his newly acquired rigging to endure the humorous comments of his friends. Old Ben Mullarky, for instance, would think he had gone loco, and would tell him so. Yes, the new clothes were doomed. Some ragged overland specimen of the genus hobo would probably find them, or, if not, they would clutter up the right-of-way as the sad memento of a mistake he had made during a fit of momentary weakness. As a matter of fact, the girl had noticed Taylor. A girl will notice men unconsciously. Sitting at her window even now, she was thinking of him. She was not aware that she had studied him, or that she had even glanced at him. But despite her lack of interest in him, she had a picture of him in mind, and her thoughts dwelt upon him. She, too, had been aware that Taylor's clothes did not fit him. She had noticed the bulging shoulders, the tight trousers, the shoes squeaking with newness, when once he had passed through the car to go out upon the platform. She had noticed him screwing his neck around in the collar. She had seen him hunch his shoulders intolerantly. She had seen that the trousers were too short, that he looked like an awkward farmer or homesteader, broad, on a pleasure trip, and decidedly uncomfortable in the unaccustomed attire. She had giggled to herself then, for Taylor did make a ridiculous figure, but later, when he had re-entered the car and she had looked fairly, though swiftly, at him, as he advanced down the aisle, she had seen something about him that had impressed her. And that was what she was thinking about now. It was his face, she believed. It was red with self-consciousness and embarrassment. But she had seen and noted the strength of it, the lean, muscular jaw, the square, projecting chin, the firm, well-controlled mouth, the steady, steel-blue eyes, the broad forehead. It had seemed to her that he was humorously aware of the clothes, but that he was grimly determined to brazen the thing out. Her mental picture now gave her the entire view of Taylor as he had come toward her, and she could see him in a different environment, in cowboy regalia, on a horse, perfectly at ease. He made a heroic figure. So real was the picture that she caught herself saying, "Clothes do make the man," and then she smiled at her enthusiasm and looked out of the window. Taylor had been thinking of her with the natural curiosity of the man who knows he has no chance and is not looking for one. But she had impressed him as resembling someone with whom he had been well acquainted. For an hour, he puzzled his brain in an endeavor to associate hers with some face of his recollection. But elusive memory resisted his demands on it, with the result that he gave it up and leaned back as restfully as he could, with the consciousness of the physical torture he was undergoing. And then he heard the younger of the two men in front of him speak to the other. "We'll make things hum in Dawes once we get hold of the reins. But there will be obstacles, Carrington." "Sure, obstacles, of course. That will make things all the more enjoyable." There was a ring in Carrington's voice that struck a chord of sudden antagonism in Taylor, a note of cunning that acted upon Taylor instantly, as though the man had twanged discord somewhere in his nature. Dawes was Taylor's home. He had extensive and varied interests there. He had been largely responsible for Dawes's growth and development. He had fought for the town and the interests of the town's citizens against the aggressions of the railroad company and a grasping land company that had succeeded in clouding the titles to every foot of land owned by Dawes's citizens, his own included. And he had heard rumors of outside interests that were trying to gain a foothold in Dawes. He had paid little attention to these rumors, for he knew that capital was always trying to drive wedges that would admit it to the golden opportunities afforded by new towns, and he had ascribed the rumors to idle gossip, being aware that such things are talked of by irresponsibles. But the words, "get hold of the reins," had a sound of craft and plotting, and there was something in Carrington's manner and appearance that suggested guile and smooth cunning. Seething with interest, Taylor closed his eyes and leaned his head back upon the cushion behind him, simulating sleep. He felt Carrington turn. He could feel the man's eyes on him, and he knew that Carrington was speculating over him. He heard the other man whisper, though he could not catch the words. However, he heard Carrington's answer. "Don't be uneasy. I'm not spilling anything. He wouldn't know the difference if I did. A homesteader, hitting town for the first time in a year, probably. Did you notice him? Lord, what an outfit." He laughed discordantly, resuming in a whisper which carried to Taylor. "As I was saying, we'll make things hum. The good folks in Dawes don't know it, but we've been framing them for quite a spell. Been feeding them Danforth. You don't know Danforth, huh? He's quite a hit with these rubes. Knows how to smear the soft stuff over them. He's what we call a mixer back in Chicago. Been in Dawes for about a year, working in the dark. Been going strong during the past few months. Running for mayor now. Election is today. It'll be over by the time we get there. He'll win, of course. He wired me it was a cinch. Cost a lot, though. But it's worth it. We'll own Dawes before we get through." It was with an effort that Taylor kept his eyes closed. He heard nothing further, for the man's voice had dropped lower, and Taylor could not hear it above the roar of the train. Still, he had heard enough to convince him that Carrington had designs on the future welfare of Dawes, and his muscles swelled until the tight-fitting coat was in dire danger of bursting. Danforth, he knew slightly, had always disliked and distrusted the man. He remembered Danforth's public debut to the people of Dawes. It had been on the occasion of Dawes's first anniversary, and some public-spirited citizens had decided upon a celebration. They had selected Danforth as the speaker of the day because of his eloquence, for Danforth had seized every opportunity to publicly air his vigorous voice, and Taylor had been compelled to acknowledge that Danforth was a forceful and able speaker. Thereafter, Danforth's voice often found the public ear. He was a lawyer, and the sign he had erected over the front of the frame building adjoining the courthouse was as magnificent as Danforth was eloquent. But though Taylor had distrusted Danforth, he had found no evidence, until now, that the lawyer intended to betray his fellow citizens. Before leaving Dawes the week before, he had heard some talk linking Danforth's name with politics. but he had discredited the talk. His own selection had been Neil Norton, and he had asked his friends to consider Norton. Taylor listened intently, with the hope of hearing more of the conversation being carried on between the two men in front of him. But he heard no more on the subject broached by Carrington. Later, however, his eyes still closed, still pretending to be asleep, he saw through veiled eyelids the girl rise from her seat and come toward the two men in front of him. For the first time, he got a clear, full view of her face, and a deep, disturbing emotion thrilled him. For now, looking fairly at her, he was more than ever convinced that he had seen her before, or that her resemblance to someone he had known was more startling than he had thought. Then he heard Carrington speak to her. "Getting tired, Miss Harlan," said Carrington. "Well, it will soon be ended. Now, one more night on the train, and then Dawes." The older man laughed and touched the girl's arm playfully. "You don't mind it, do you, Marion?" The older man said more, but Taylor did not hear him. For at his mention of the girl's given name, soon after Carrington's pronouncement of Harlan, Taylor's eyes popped open, and he sat erect, staring straight at the girl. Whether her gaze had been drawn by his, or whether her woman's curiosity had moved her to look at him, Taylor never knew. But she met his wide gaze fairly, and returned his stare with one equally wide. Only he was certain there was a glint of mocking accusation in her eyes, to remind him, he supposed, that she had caught him eavesdropping. And then she smiled, looking at Carrington. One is recompensed for the inconveniences of travel by the interesting characters one chances to meet. And she found opportunity, with Carrington looking full at her, to throw a swift, significant glance at Taylor. Taylor flushed scarlet. Not, however, because of any embarrassment he felt over her words, but because at that instant was borne overwhelmingly upon him the knowledge that the girl and the man, Carrington, who accompanied her, even the older man, were persons with whom fate had insisted that he play or fight. They were to choose, and that they had chosen the fight was apparent by the girl's glance and by Carrington's words. "We'll own Dawes before we get through." Taylor got up and went to the smoking room, where he sat for a long time staring out of the window, his eyes on the vast sea of sagebrush that stretched before him, his mental vision fixed on an earlier day and upon a tragedy that was linked with the three persons in the coach, who seemed desirous of antagonizing him. Chapter 2 of The Ranchman by Charles Alden Seltzer. This LibriVox recording is in the public domain. Slick Duds. After a time, Taylor's lips wreathed into a smile. He searched in his pockets. He had transferred all his effects from the clothing in the suitcase to his present uncomfortable raiment and produced a long faded envelope in danger of imminent disintegration. The smile faded from his lips as he drew out the contents of the envelope, and a certain grim pity filled his eyes. He read, "Squint. That rock falling on me has fixed me. There's no use in me trying to fool myself. I'm going out. There's things a man can't say, even to a friend like you. So I'm writing this. You won't read it until after I'm gone, and then you can't tell me what you think of me for shoving this responsibility on you. But you'll accept, I know. You'll do it for me, won't you? I've had a lot of trouble, family trouble. It wouldn't interest you, but it made me come west. Maybe I shouldn't have come, I don't know, but it seemed best. You've been a mighty persevering friend, and I know you from the ground up. You never inquired about my past, but I know you've wondered. Once I mentioned my daughter, and I saw you look sharp at me. Yes, there is a daughter. Her name is Marion. There was a wife and her brother, Elam Parsons. But only Marion counts. The others are too selfish and sneaking. You won't be interested in that, but I want Marion taken care of. She was 15 when I last saw her. She looked just like me, thank God for that. She won't have any of the characteristics of the others. Squint, I want you to take care of her. You'll find her in Westwood, Illinois. You and me have talked of selling the mine. Sell it, take my share, and for it, give Marion a half interest in your ranch, the Arrow. If there's any left, put it in land in Dawes. That town is going to boom. Guard it for her and marry her, Squint. She'll make you a good wife. Tell her I want her to marry you. She'll do it, for she always liked her dad. There was more, but Taylor read no further. He stuffed the envelope into a pocket and sat looking out of the window, regarding morosely the featureless landscape. After a time he grinned saturninely. Looks to me like a long chance, Larry, he mused. Considered as a Marion proposition, she don't seem to be enthusiastic over me. Now what in thunder is she doing out here, and why is that man Carrington with her, and where did she pick him up? There came no answer to these questions. Reluctant, after the girl's mocking smile seemed to intrude, Taylor sat in the smoking compartment during the long afternoon until the dusk began to descend, until, through the curtains of the compartment, he caught a glimpse of the girl and her companions returning from the dining car. Then, after what he considered a decent interval, he emerged from the compartment, went to the diner, ate heartily, and returned to the smoking room. He had met Larry Harlan about 3 years before. Harlan had appeared at the Arrow one morning looking for a job. Taylor had hired him, not because he needed men, but because he thought Harlan needed work. A friendship had developed, and when one day Harlan had told Taylor about a mine he had discovered in the Sangre de Cristo Mountains, some miles southwestward, offering Taylor a half interest if the latter would help him get at the gold. Taylor had agreed. They found the mine, worked it, and had taken considerable gold out of it, when one day a huge rock had fallen on Harlan. Taylor had done what he could, rigging up a drag with which to take Harlan to town and a doctor. But Harlan had died before town could be reached. That had been the extent of Taylor's friendship for the man, but he had followed Harlan's directions. Sitting in the smoking compartment, he again drew out Harlan's note to him and read further. Marion will have considerable money, and I don't want no sneak to get hold of it, like the sneak that got hold of the money my wife had, that I saved. There's a lot of them around. If Marion is going to fall in love with one of that kind, I'd rather she wouldn't get what I leave. The man would get it away from her. Use your own judgment, and I'll be satisfied. It was not difficult for Taylor to divine what had happened to Harlan, nor was it difficult to understand that the man's distrust of other men amounted to an obsession. However, Taylor had no choice but to assume the trust, and no course but to obey Harlan's wishes in the matter. Taylor's trip eastward to Kansas City had been for the purpose of attending to his own financial interests, and incidentally, to conclude the deal for the sale of the mine. He had deposited the money in his own name, but he intended, or had intended, after returning to the Arrow, to make arrangements for his absence, to go to Westwood and find Marion Harlan. The presence of the girl on the train, and the certain conviction that she was bound for Dawes, made the trip to Westwood unnecessary. For Taylor had no doubt that the girl was the daughter of Larry Harlan. That troublesome resemblance of hers to someone of his acquaintance bothered him no longer, for the girl was the living image of Larry Harlan. Taylor had not anticipated the coming of Carrington into his scheme of things. For the first time since Larry Harlan's letter had come into his possession, he realized that deep in his heart was a fugitive desire for the coming of the girl to the Arrow. He had liked Larry Harlan, and he had drawn mental pictures of what the daughter would be like, and though she was not exactly as he had pictured her, she was near enough to the ideal he had visualized. He wanted, now more than ever, to faithfully fulfill his obligation to Larry Harlan. The presence of Carrington on the train, coupled with the inference that Carrington was a close friend of the girls, irritated Taylor. For at the first glance, he had felt a subtle antagonism for the man, yet he was more disturbed over the mockery in the girl's eyes when she had looked directly at him when she had caught him listening to her talk with Carrington and the older man. Still, Taylor was not the type of man who permits the imminence of discord to disturb his mental equanimity. And he grinned into the glowing darkness of the plains with a grimly humorous twist to his lips that promised interesting developments should Carrington oppose him. When he again looked out of the aperture in the curtains screening the smoking compartment from the aisle, he saw the porter pass carrying bedclothing. Later he saw the porter returning, smilingly inspecting a bill. After an interval, the porter stuck his head through the curtains and surveyed him with a flashing grin. "Is you ready to retire, boss?" he asked. A quarter of an hour later, Taylor was alone in his berth, gazing at his reflection in the glass while he undressed. "You wouldn't have the nerve to think she's interested in you, would you, you homely son of a gun?" he queried of his reflection. "Why, no, she ain't, of course," he added. "No woman could be interested in you. You've been all day looking like a half-baked dude, and no woman is interested in dudes." Carefully removing the contents of the several pockets of the despised wearing apparel, in which he had suffered for many days, he got into his nightclothes and rang for the porter. When the latter appeared with his huge grin, Taylor gave him the offensive clothing, bundled together to form a large ball. "George," he said seriously, almost solemnly, "I'm tired of being a dude. Someday I may decide to be a dude, but not now. Take these duds and save them until I ask for them. If you offer them to me before I ask for them, I'll perforate you sure as hell." He produced a big Colt pistol from somewhere, and as the weapon glinted in the light, the porter's eyes bulged, and he backed away gingerly, holding the bundle of clothing. "Yes, sir, boss, yes, sir. I sure won't mention it till you does, boss." When the porter had gone, Taylor grinned into the glass. "I sure have felt just what I looked," he said. Then he got into his berth and dreamed all night of a girl whose mocking eyes seemed to say, "Well, do you think you have profited by listening?" "Why, sure," he retorted in his dreams. "I've seen you, ain't I?"
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14: Shakespeare's Sonnets by William Shakespeare, Sonnets 141 to 154. 141. In faith, I do not love thee with mine eyes, for they in thee a thousand errors note. But 'tis my heart that loves what they despise, who in despite of you is pleased to dote. Nor are mine ears with thy tongue's tune delighted, nor tender feeling to base touches prone, nor taste nor smell desire to be invited to any sensual feast with thee alone. But my five wits nor my five senses can dissuade one foolish heart from serving thee, who leaves unswathed the likeness of a man, thy proud heart's slave and vassal wretch to be. Only my plague thus far I count my gain, that she that makes me sin awards me pain. 142. Love is my sin, and thy dear virtue hate, hate of my sin, grounded on sinful loving. Oh, but with mine compare thou thine own state, and thou shalt find it merits not reproving. Or if it do, not from those lips of thine that have profaned their scarlet ornaments, and sealed false bonds of love as oft as mine, robbed others' beds revenues of their rents. Be it lawful I love thee, as thou lov'st those whom thine eyes woo as mine importune thee, root pity in thy heart, that, when it grows, thy pity may desire to pitied be. If thou dost seek to have what thou dost hide, by self-example mayst thou be denied. 143.

thou after that which flies from thee, whilst I, thy babe, chase thee afar behind. But if thou catch thy hope, turn back to me, and play the mother's part. Kiss me, be kind. So will I prove that thou mayst have thy will, if thou turn back, and my loud crying still. 144. Two loves I have, of comfort and despair, which like two spirits do suggest me still. The better angel is a man right fair, the worser spirit a woman coloured ill. To win me soon to hell, my female evil tempteth my better angel from my side, and would corrupt my saint to be a devil, wooing his purity with her foul pride. And whether that my angel be turned fiend, suspect I may, yet not directly tell, but being both from me, both to each friend, I guess one angel in another's hell. Yet this shall I ne'er know, but live in doubt, till my bad angel fire my good one out. 145. Those lips that love's own hand did make breathed forth the sound that said, I hate. To me that languished for her sake, but when she saw my woeful state, straight in her heart did mercy come, chiding that tongue that ever sweet was used in giving gentle doom, and taught it thus anew to greet. I hate, she altered with an end, that followed it as gentle day doth follow night, who like a fiend from heaven to hell is flown away. I hate, from hate away she threw, and saved my life, saying, not you. 146. Poor soul, the centre of my sinful earth these rebel powers array, why dost thou pine within, and suffer dearth, painting thy outward walls so costly gay? Why so large cost, having so short a lease, dost thou upon thy fading mansion spend? Shall worms, inheritors of this excess, eat up thy charge? Is this thy body's end? Then, soul, live thou upon thy servant's loss, and let that pine to aggravate thy store. By terms divine in selling hours of dross, within be fed, without be rich no more. So shall thou feed on death that feeds on men, and death once dead, there's no more dying then. 147. My love is as a fever, longing still for that which longer nurseth the disease, feeding on that which doth preserve the ill, the uncertain sickly appetite to please. My reason, the physician to my love, angry that his prescriptions are not kept, hath left me, and I desperate now approve desire is death, which physic did accept. Past cure I am, now reason is past care, and frantic mad with evermore unrest, my thoughts and my discourse as madmen's are, at random from the truth vainly expressed. For I have sworn thee fair, and thought thee bright, who art black as hell, as dark as night. 148. O me, what eyes hath love put in my head, which have no correspondence with true sight? Or if they have, where is my judgment fled, that censures falsely what they see aright? If that be fair whereon my false eyes dote, what means the world to say it is not so? If it be not, then love doth well denote love's eye is not so true as all men's. No, how can it? Oh, how can love's eye be true, that is so vexed with watching and with tears? No marvel then, though I mistake my view, the sun itself sees not till heaven clears. O cunning love, with tears thou keep'st me blind, lest eyes well seeing thy foul faults should find. 149. Canst thou, O cruel, say I love thee not, when I against myself with thee partake? Do I not think on thee, when I forgot, am of myself all tyrant for thy sake? Who hateth thee that I do call my friend, on whom frownst thou that I do fawn upon?

0: Nay, if thou lowest on me, do I not spend revenge upon myself with present moan? What merit do I in my self-respect, that is so proud thy service to despise, when all my best doth worship thy defect, commanded by the motion of thine eyes? But, love, hate on, for now I know thy mind. Those that can see thou lovest, and I am blind. 150. Oh, from what power hast thou this powerful might, with insufficiency my heart to sway, to make me give the lie to my true sight, and swear that brightness doth not grace the day? Whence hast thou this becoming of things ill, that in the very refuse of thy deeds there is such strength and warrantise of skill, that, in my mind, thy worst all best exceeds? Who taught thee how to make me love thee more, the more I hear and see just cause of hate? Oh, though I love what others do abhor, with others thou shouldst not abhor my state. If thy unworthiness raised love in me, more worthy I to be beloved of thee. 151. Love is too young to know what conscience is. Yet who knows not conscience is born of love? Then, gentle cheater, urge not my amiss, lest guilty of my faults thy sweet self prove. For, thou betraying me, I do betray my nobler part to my gross body's treason. My soul doth tell my body that he may triumph in love, flesh stays no farther reason. But rising at thy name doth point out thee as his triumphant prize. Proud of this pride, he is contented thy poor drudge to be, to stand in thy affairs, fall by thy side. No want of conscience holdeth that I call her love, for whose dear love I rise and fall. 152. In loving thee thou know'st I am forsworn, but thou art twice forsworn to me love-swearing. In act thy bed-vow broke, and new faith torn, in vowing new hate after new love bearing. But why of two oaths breached do I accuse thee, when I break 20? I am perjured most, for all my vows are oaths but to misuse thee, and all my honest faith in thee is lost. For I have sworn deep oaths of thy deep kindness, oaths of thy love, thy truth, thy constancy, and, to enlighten thee, gave eyes to blindness, or made them swear against the thing they see. For I have sworn thee fair, more perjured I, to swear against the truth so foul a lie. 153. Cupid laid by his brand and fell asleep. A maid of Dian's this advantage found, and his love-kindling fire did quickly steep in a cold valley fountain of that ground, which borrowed from this holy fire of love a dateless lively heat still to endure, and grew a seething bath, which yet men prove against strange maladies a sovereign cure. But at my mistress' eye, love's brand new fired, the boy for trial needs would touch my breast. I, sick withal, the help of bath desired, and thither hide, a sad, distempered guest, but found no cure. The bath for my help lies, where Cupid got new fire, my mistress's eyes. 154. The little love-god, lying once asleep, laid by his side his heart-inflaming brand, whilst many nymphs that vowed chaste life to keep came tripping by, but in her maiden hand the fairest votary took up that fire which many legions of true hearts had warmed, and so the general of hot desire was, sleeping, by a virgin hand disarmed. This brand she quenched in a cool well by, which from love's fire took heat perpetual, growing a bath, and helpful remedy for men diseased. But I, my mistress's thrall, came there for cure, and this by that I prove. Love's fire heats water, water cools not love.
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2: The Language of Animals by W.S. Karajits. A certain man had a shepherd who had served him faithfully and honestly for many years. One day, as the shepherd was tending his sheep, he heard a hissing noise in the forest and wondered what it could be. He went, therefore, into the wood in the direction of the sound to learn what it was. There he saw that the dry grass and leaves had caught fire, and in the middle of a burning circle a snake was hissing. The shepherd stopped to see what the snake would do, for the fire was burning all around it, and the flames approached it nearer and nearer every moment. Then the snake cried from amid the fire, "O shepherd, for heaven's sake, save me from this fire." The shepherd stretched out his crook over the flames to the snake, and the snake passed along it to his hand, and from his hand it crawled to his neck, where it twisted itself round. When the shepherd perceived this, he was greatly alarmed, and said to the snake, "What have I done in an evil hour? Have I saved you to my own destruction?" The snake answered him, "Fear not, but carry me to my father's house. My father is the king of snakes." The shepherd, however, began to beg the snake to excuse him, saying that he could not leave the sheep. But the snake answered, "Be not troubled about the sheep. No harm shall happen to them. Only go as fast as you can." The shepherd then walked through the forest with the snake until he came to a gate, which was entirely made of snakes knotted together. There the snake on the shepherd's neck gave a whistle, and all the other snakes untwisted themselves. Then the snake said to the shepherd, "When we come to my father's palace, he will give you whatever you ask for, silver, gold, and precious stones. Do you, however, take nothing of these, but beg to know the language of the brutes and other creatures. He will refuse you this for a long time, but at last he will grant your request." Meanwhile they came to the palace, to the father, who, shedding many tears, cried, "For heaven's sake, my dearest daughter, where have you been?" And she told him in due order how she had been surrounded by the forest fire, and how the shepherd had rescued her. Then the king of the snakes turned to the shepherd and said to him, "What would you have me give you for the deliverance of my daughter?" The shepherd answered, "Only let me understand the language of animals. I want nothing else." Then the king said, "That is not good for you, for if I were to bestow upon you the gift of knowledge of the tongue of animals, and you were to tell anyone of it, you would instantly die. Ask, therefore, for something else. Whatever you desire to possess, I will give you." To which the shepherd replied, "If you wish to give me anything, then grant me the knowledge of the language of brute creatures. But if you do not care to give me that, farewell, and God protect you. I want nothing else." And the shepherd turned to leave the place. Then the king called him back, saying, "Stay, come here to me. Since you will have it at all hazards, open your mouth." The shepherd opened his mouth, and the king of snakes breathed into it and said, "Do you now breathe into my mouth?" The shepherd breathed into his mouth, and the snake king breathed again into that of the shepherd. After they had breathed each three times into the other's mouth, the king said, "Now you understand the language of animals and of all created things. Go in peace, and God be with you. But for the life of you, tell no one of this. If you do, you will die on the instant." The shepherd returned home through the forest. As he walked, he heard and understood all that the birds said, and the grass, and all the other things that are upon the earth. When he came to his sheep and found them all together and quite safe, he laid himself down to rest. Scarcely had he lain down when there flew two ravens towards him, who took their perch upon a tree and began to talk together in their own language. What if that shepherd only knew that underneath the place where the black lamb lies, there is a cellar full of silver and gold? When the shepherd heard this, he went to his master and told him of it. The master took a cart with him, and they dug down to a door leading to the cave, and removed the treasure to his house. But the master was an honest man, and gave all the treasure to the shepherd, saying, "My son, all this treasure is yours, for heaven has given it to you. Buy yourself a house with it, marry, and live happily in it." The shepherd took the treasure, built himself a house, and, having married, lived a happy life. Soon he became known as the richest man, not only in his village, but so rich that there was not his equal in the whole neighborhood. He had his own shepherd, cowkeeper, hostler, and swineherd, plenty of goods and chattels, and great riches. One day, just before Christmas, he said to his wife, "Get some wine and some brandy and all things necessary. Tomorrow we will go to the farmyard and take the good things to the shepherds. that they may also enjoy themselves. The wife followed his directions and prepared all he had told her. When they arrived on the following day at the farmhouse, the master said to the shepherds in the evening, "Come here, all of you. Eat, drink, and be merry. I will watch over the flocks for you tonight." And he went in very deed, and remained with the flocks. About midnight the wolves began to howl, and the dogs to bark. And the wolves said in their language, "May we come in and do what mischief we like, then you too shall have your share." And the dogs answered in their language, "Come in, and we will eat our fill with you." But among the dogs there was an old one, who had but two teeth in his head, and he said to the wolves, "That will not do. So long as I have my two teeth in my head, you shall do no harm to my master nor his." The master heard it all, and understood what was said. On the following morning he ordered all the dogs to be killed, saved only the old one. The hinds said, "Heaven forbid, sir, that would be a great pity." But the master answered, "Do what I have told you." Then he prepared to return home with his wife, and they both mounted their horses, and as they rode on, the husband got a little ahead, while the wife fell behind. At last the husband's horse neighed, and called to the mare, "Come on, make haste, why do you lag behind?" And the mare answered him, "Ah, yes, it is very easy for you. You have only one to carry, the master, while I have to carry two, the mistress and her baby." The husband turned round and laughed, and his wife, seeing this, urged the mare forward, overtook her husband, and asked him what he had been laughing at. "Nothing, I do not know, just something that came into my mind," answered the husband. But the wife was not satisfied with this answer, and she pressed him again and again to tell her why he had laughed. But he excused himself and said, "Let me alone, wife. What is the matter with you? I do not know myself why I laughed." But the more he denied her, the more she insisted upon his telling her what he had been laughing at. At last the husband said to her, "Know then that if I tell you the reason, I shall instantly die." The woman, however, did not care for that, but urged him to tell her notwithstanding. Meanwhile they had reached home. The husband ordered a coffin to be made immediately, and when it was ready he had it placed before the house and said to his wife, "See now, I lay me down in this coffin, and then tell you why I laughed. But as soon as I have told you, I shall die." The husband lay down in the coffin, and looked around him for the last time. And there came the old dog from the farmyard, and sat down at his head and whined. The husband, seeing this, said to his wife, "Bring a piece of bread and give it to this dog." The wife brought out a piece of bread and threw it down to the dog, but the dog would not even look at it. Then the house cock ran up and began to pick at the bread, and the dog said to it, "You miserable, greedy thing, you! You can eat, and yet you see that the master is going to die." The cock answered the dog, "And let him die, since he is such a fool. I have 100 wives, and I call them all together whenever I find a grain of corn, and as soon as they have all come round me, I swallow it myself. And if any one of them got angry, I should be at her directly with my beak. The master has only one wife, and he cannot even manage her." When the husband heard this, he quickly sprang out of the coffin, took up a stick, and called his wife into the room. "Come, wife," he said, "I will tell you what you so much want to hear." Then, as he beat her with the stick, he cried, "This is it, wife, this is it." In this way he quieted his wife, and she never asked him again what he had been laughing at. End of chapter.
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4: The Three Fishes by Charles Kingsley. Read for LibriVox.org by Ruth Golding. Three fishers went sailing away to the west, away to the west as the sun went down. Each thought on the woman who loved him the best, and the children stood watching them out of the town. For men must work, and women must weep, and there's little to earn and many to keep, though the harbour bar be moaning. Three wives sat up in the lighthouse tower, and they trimmed the lamps as the sun went down. They looked at the squall, and they looked at the shower, and the night-rack came rolling up ragged and brown. But men must work, and women must weep, though storms be sudden and waters deep, and the harbour bar be moaning. Three corpses lay out on the shining sands in the morning gleam as the tide went down. And the women are weeping and wringing their hands for those who will never come home to the town. For men must work, and women must weep, and the sooner it's over, the sooner to sleep, and goodbye to the bar and its moaning.
5: 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All LibriVox recordings are in the public domain. For more information or to volunteer, please visit LibriVox.org. The Ape and the Fox. Name to me an animal, though never so skillful, that I cannot imitate. So bragged the ape to the fox. But the fox replied, And do thou name me an animal so humble as to think of imitating thee? Writers of my country, need I explain myself more fully? The Eagle and the Fox. Be not so proud of thy flight, said the fox to the eagle. Thou mountest so high into the air for no other purpose but to look farther about thee for carrion. So have I known men who became deep-thinking philosophers, not from love of truth, but for the sake of lucrative offices of instruction. The Swallow. Believe me, my friends, the great world is not for the philosopher, is not for the poet. Their real value is not appreciated there, and often, alas, they are weak enough to exchange it for a far inferior one. In the earliest times, the swallow was as tuneful and melodious a bird as the nightingale. But she soon grew tired of living in the solitary bushes, heard and admired by no one but the industrious countryman and the innocent shepherdess. She forsook her humbler friend and moved into the city. What followed? Because the people of the city had no time to listen to her diving song, she gradually forgot it, and learned instead thereof to build. The Peacocks and the Crow. A vain crow adorned herself with the feathers of the richly tinted peacocks which they had shed, and when she thought herself sufficiently tricked out, mixed boldly with these splendid birds of Juno. She was recognized, and quickly the peacocks fell upon her with sharp bills to pluck from her the lying bravery. "Cease now!" she cried at length. "You have your own again." But the peacocks, who had observed some of the crow's own shining wing feathers, replied, "Be still, miserable fool! These too cannot be yours!" And they continued to peck.
6: Old Meg, She Was a Gypsy by John Keats. Read for LibriVox.org by Sergio Baldelli in Rome, November 2007. Old Meg, she was a gypsy, and lived upon the moors. Her bed it was the brown heath turf, and her house was out of doors. Her apples were swart blackberries, her currants pods a broom. Her wine was dew of the wild white rose, her book churchyard a tomb. Her brothers were the craggy hills, her sisters larch and trees. Alone with her great family, she lived as she did please. No breakfast had she many morn, no dinner many noon. Instead of a supper she would stare full hard against the moon. But every morn, over woodbine fresh, she made her garlanding, and every night the dark glen yew she wove and she would sing. And with her fingers old and brown, she plaited mats of rushes, and gave them to the cottagers she met among the bushes. Old Meg was brave as Margaret Queen, and tall as Amazon. An old red blanket cloak she wore, A chip hat had she on. God rest her aged bones somewhere. She died full long gone.
7: The Old Deacon's Version of the Story of the Rich Man and Lazarus by Frank L. Stanton. I suppose you know the story, O my brethren, of the man that was rich as cream and living on the fatness of the land? How he sot there eating possum, and when Lazarus asked for some, he tell him, "Get away there, for you never get a crumb." The rich man was a feastin' from his chiny plate and cup, 'cause he afraid his poor relations come and eat his wittles up. I spec he had two possums on de table long and wide, and a jimmyjohn of cane juice was a settin' by his side. And he says, "Dis here's dat suits me, and I gwine to eat my fill, but I'll sick de dogs on Lazarus if he's waitin' round here still." And the dogs commenced their barkin', raise a racket high and low, and when Lazarus see him comin', he decide 'twas time to go. So he limp off on his crutches, and the rich man think it's fun, but I reckon Lazarus answer, "I'll get even with you, son." The rich man so enjoy hisself, he laugh hisself to bed, and, brethren, when he wake up, he was stiff stone dead. And then he raise a racket, and he holler out, "What's dis? De place is unfamiliar, and I wonder where I is." Then Satan, he make answer, "I'm de man to tell you dat. You's in de fire department and de place I livin' at." Then the rich man say, "Where's Lazarus that was beggin' at my gate?" And Satan tell him, "Yonder, with a silver spoon and plate. And he's eatin' fit to kill hisself. He's spendin' er de day with good old Mr. Abraham, but he mighty fur away." "Will you please, sir," said the rich man, "ax him bring a drink to me, with a little ice to cool it, 'cause I hot as hot can be." But Satan fall to laughing, whilst he stirred the fire round. "De ice would melt, my brother, for it ever hit the ground." Then he fill a cup with brimstone, fill it steaming to the top. But the rich man say he swear off that he'd never touch a drop. But Satan grab his pitchfork, whilst the rich man give a squall, and in about half a second he had swallowed cup and all. Now that's about the story of the rich man at the feast, what wouldn't pass the possum round when Lazarus won a piece. The possum means your pocketbook, the moral's plain as day. Shake the dollars in the basket fo' you go the rich man's way.
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10: A History of Greece to the Death of Alexander the Great, Volume 1, by John Bagnall Bury. Chapter 4. The Union of Attica and the Foundation of the Athenian Democracy. Section 1. The Union of Attica. When recorded history begins, the story of Athens is the story of Attica. The inhabitants of Attica are Athenians. But Attica, like its neighbour Boeotia and other countries of Greece, was once occupied by a number of independent states. Some of these little kingdoms are vaguely remembered in legends, which tell of the giant Pallas who ruled at Pallene, under the northeastern slopes of Hymettus, of the dreaded Cephalus, lord of the southern region of Thoricus, or of Porphyrion of mighty stature, whose domain was at Athmonon, under Mount Pentelicus. The hill of Munichia was, in the distant past, an island, and was crowned by a stronghold. The name, Piraeus, has been supposed to preserve the memory of days when the lords of Munichia looked across to the mainland and spoke of the opposite shore. At a later stage, we find neighbouring villages uniting themselves together by political or religious bonds, Thus in the north, beyond Pentelicus, Marathon and Oyne and two other towns formed a tetrapolis. Again, Piraeus, adjacent Phaleron, and two other places, joined in the common worship of the god Heracles, and were called the Four Villages. Of all the lordships between Mount Kithairon and Cape Sunium, the two most important were those of Eleusis and Athens, severed from one another by the hill chain of Aigaleus. It was upon Athens, the stronghold in the midst of the Cephisian plain, 5 miles from the sea, that destiny devolved the task of working out the unity of Attica. This Cephisian plain, on the south side open to the Saronic Gulf, is enclosed by hills, on the west by Aigaleus, on the northwest by Panes, on the east by Hymettus, while the gap in the northeast between Panes and Hymettus is filled by the gable-shaped mass of Pentelicus. The river Cephisus flows not far from Athens to the westward, but the Acropolis was girt by two smaller streams, the Ilissus and the Eridanus. We have seen that it had been occupied as an abode of men in the third millennium, and that in the Bronze Age it was one of the strong places of Greece. There still remain pieces of the wall of grey-blue limestone with which the Pelasgian lords of the castle secured the edge of their precipitous hill. The old wall was called the Pelagicon, but in later times this name was specially applied to the ground on the northwestern slope. The Acropolis is joined to the Areopagus by a high saddle which forms its natural approach, and on this side walls were so constructed that the main western entrance to the citadel lay through 9 successive gates. At the northwestern corner, a covered staircase led down to the well of Clepsydra, which supplied the fortress with water, and on the north side there were 2 narrow postern descents into the plain, much steeper than that at Tiryns. We may take it that all these constructions were the work of the Pelasgians, and were inherited by their Greek successors. The first Greeks who won the Pelasgic Acropolis were probably the Cecropes, and, though their name was forgotten as the name of an independent people, it survived in another form. For the later Athenians were always ready to describe themselves as the sons of Cecrops. This Cecrops was numbered among the imaginary prehistoric kings of Athens. He was nothing more than the fabulous ancestor of the Cecropes. But the time came when other Greek dwellers in Attica won the upper hand over the Cecropes, and brought with them the worship of Athena. It was a momentous day in the history of the land, when the goddess, whose cult was already established in many other Attic places, took possession of the hill which was to be preeminently, and for all time, associated with her name. The Acropolis became Athenae. The folks, whether Cecropes or Pelasgians, who dwelled in the villages around it, on the banks of the Ilissus and the Eridanus, became Athenians. The god whom the Cecropes worshipped on the hill, Poseidon Erechtheus, was forced to give way to the goddess. Legend told that Athena and Poseidon had disputed the possession of the Acropolis, and that each had set a token there, the goddess her sacred olive tree, the god a salt spring. The dethroned deity was not banished. There was a conciliation, characteristic of the Greek temper, between the old and the new. Erechtheus, in the shape of a snake, is permitted still to live on the hill of Athena, and the oldest temple that was built for the goddess harboured also the god. In later times, Athenian history transformed Erechtheus into a hero, and regarded him, like Cecrops, as one of the early kings. There was another god who was closely associated in Attic legend with Athena, and Athens was distinguished by the high honour in which she held him. This was Hephaestus, the divine smith, the master and helper of handicraftsmen, the cunning giver of wealth. But we cannot say how far back his worship in Attica goes, or when his special feasts were instituted. It is probable that his honour grew along with the prosperity of the craftsmen. An Athenian poet calls his countrymen sons of Hephaestus, and, according to one myth, it was from his seed that all the earth-born inhabitants of Attica were sprung. At the feast of Apaturia in the last days of autumn, when children were admitted into the phratries by a solemn ceremony, the fathers used to light torches at the hearth and sing a hymn to the Lord of Fire. The next great step in Attic history was the union of the land. We cannot be certain at what time this union took place. It recedes beyond the beginnings of recorded history, and we can only dimly discern how it was brought about. When the lords of the Acropolis had subdued their own Cephisian plain, from Mount Parnes to the hill of Munichia, from the slopes of Hymettus to Agyllus, they were tempted to extend their power eastward into the Midlands beyond Mount Hymettus, and subdue the southern Acte, or wedge of land, which ends in the lofty cape of Sunium. The completion of this conquest was possibly the first great achievement of Athens, and the second was probably the subjugation of the northeastern plain of Marathon and the Tetrapolis. Thus, the first stage in the union of Attica is the reduction of the small independent sovereignties throughout all the land, except the Eleusinian plain in the west, under the loose overlordship of Athens. In the course of time, the feeling of unity in Attica became so strong that all the smaller lordships, which formed part of the large state, but still retained their separate political organizations, could be induced to surrender their home governments and merge themselves in a single community with a government centralized in the city of the Cephisian plain. The man of Thoricus, or Aphidnai, or Icaria, now became a citizen of Athens, and his political rights must be exercised there. The memory of this synoicism was preserved in historical times by an annual feast, and it was fitting that it should be so remembered, for it determined the whole history of Athens. From this time forward she is no longer merely the supreme city of Attica. She is neither the head of a league of partly independent states, nor yet a despotic mistress of subject communities. She is not what Thebes is to become in Boeotia, or what Sparta is in Laconia. If she had been, and she might well have been, either of these things, her history would have been gravely altered. She is the central city of a united state, and to the people of every village in Attica belong the same political rights as to the people of Athens herself. The man of Marathon, or the man of Thoricus, is no longer an Attic, he is an Athenian. It is generally supposed that the synoicism was the work of one of the kings. It was undoubtedly the work of one man, but it is possible that it belongs to the period immediately succeeding the abolition of royal power. In after times the Athenians thought that the hero Theseus, whom they had enrolled in the list of their early kings, was the author of the union of their country. But at the period when that union was brought about, Theseus was not a national hero. He was a local god, worshipped in the Marathonian district and in the east coastlands of Attica. He had not yet won the importance which he was to possess hereafter in Athenian myth and history. Section 2. Foundation of the Athenian Commonwealth. The early history of the Athenian constitution resembles that of most other Greek states, in the general fact that a royalty, subjected to various restrictions, passes into an aristocracy. But the details of the transition are peculiar. and the beginning of the Republic seems to have been exceptionally early. The traditional names of the Attic kings who came after the hero Theseus are certainly in some cases, and it may be in most cases, fictitious, the most famous of them being the Neleid Codrus, who was said to have sacrificed himself to save his country on the occasion of an attack of invaders from the Peloponnesus. The Athenians said that they had abolished royalty on the death of Codrus because he was too good to have a successor, a curious reversal of the usual causes of such a revolution. But this story is a late invention. The first limitation of the royal power effected by the aristocracy was the institution of a polemarch, or military commander. The supreme command of the army, which had belonged to the king, was transferred to him, and he was elected from and by the nobles. The next step seems to have been the overthrow of the royal house by the powerful family of the Medontids. The Medontids did not themselves assume the royal title, nor did they abolish it. They instituted the office of archon, or regent, and this office usurped the most important functions of the king. Acastus, the Medontid, was the first regent. We know that he was an historical person. The archons of later days always swore that they would be true to their oath, even as Acastus. He held the post for life, and his successors after him, and thus the Medontids resembled kings, though they did not bear the kingly name. But they fell short of royalty in other way too, for each regent was elected by the community. The community was only bound to elect a member of the Medontid family. The next step in weakening the power of this kingly magistrate was the change of the regency from a life office to an office of 10 years. This reform is said to have been effected about the middle of the 8th century. It is uncertain at what time the Medontids were deprived of their prerogative and the regency was thrown open to all the nobles. With the next step we reach firmer ground. The regency became a yearly office, and from this time onward an official list of the archons seems to have been preserved. But meanwhile there were still kings at Athens. The Medontids had robbed the kings of their royal power, but they had not done away with the kings. There was to be a king at Athens till the latest days of the Athenian democracy. It seems probable that, as some historical analogies might suggest, the Medontids allowed the shadow of royalty to remain in the possession of the old royal house, so that for some time there would have been life kings existing by the side of the life regents. It is not likely that from the very first the kingship was degraded to a yearly office filled by election. This, however, was what it ultimately became. The whole course of the constitutional development is uncertain, for it rests upon traditions of which it is extremely hard to judge the value. But, whatever the details of the growth may have been, two important facts are to be grasped. One is that the fall of royalty, which does not imply the abolition of the royal name, happened in Athens at an earlier period than in Greece generally. The other is that the Medontids were not kings but archons, the chiefs of an aristocracy. The great work of the Medontids was the foundation of the Athenian Commonwealth, and perhaps one of their houses to be remembered for another achievement, no less great, which has already been described, the Union of Attica. That union need not be older than the 9th century, and it is possible that the same republican movement which led to the downfall of the old royal house of the Acropolis led to the Synoichism of Attica. The political union of a country demands a system of organization, and the statesmen who united Attica sought their method of organization from one of those cities of Ionia which Athens came to look upon as her own daughters. All the inhabitants were distributed into 4 tribes, which were borrowed from Miletus. The curious names of these tribes, Geliontes, Argades, Aigichores, and Hoplates, seem to have been derived from the worship of special deities, for instance, Geliontes from Zeus Gelion. But the original meanings of the names has entirely passed away, and the tribes were affiliated to Apollo Patros, the paternal Apollo from whom all Athenians claimed descent. The brotherhoods seem to have been reorganized and arranged under the tribes, three to each tribe, so that there were 12 brotherhoods in the Attic state. At the head of each tribe was a tribe king. We can see the clan organization at Athens better than elsewhere. The families of each clan derived themselves from a common ancestor, and most of the clan names are patronymics. The worship of this ancestor was the chief end of the society. All the clans alike worshipped Zeus Hekaios and Apollo Patrus. Many of them had a special connection with other public cults. Each had a regular administration and officers, at the head of which was an archon. To these clans only members of the noble families belonged, but the other classes, the peasants and the craftsmen, formed similar organizations founded on the worship not of a common ancestor, for they could point to none, but some deity whom they chose. The members of these were called orgeones. This innovation heralds the advance of the lower classes to political importance. The brotherhoods, composed of families whose lands adjoined, united their members in the cult of Zeus Fratrios and Athena Fratria. In early times only clansmen belonged to the brotherhoods, but here again a change takes place in the 7th century, and orgeones are admitted. The organization was then used for the purposes of census. Every child whose parents were citizens must be admitted into a brotherhood, and, if this right is neglected, he is regarded as illegitimate. It should be observed that illegitimacy at Athens did not deprive a man of political rights, but he could not lay claim by right of birth to his father's inheritance. At a much later time, the constitutional historians of Athens made out that the clans were artificial subdivisions of the brotherhoods. They said that each tribe was divided into three brotherhoods, each brotherhood into 30 clans, and it was even added that each clan comprised 30 men. This artificial scheme is true so far as the relation of the tribe to the brotherhood is concerned, but it is not true in regard to the clan, and is refuted by the circumstance that the tribes consisted of others than clansmen.
11: A History of Greece to the Death of Alexander the Great, Volume 1, by John Bagnall Bury, Chapter 4, Part 3. The Aristocracy in the 7th Century. Early in the 7th century, then, the Athenian Republic was an aristocracy, and the executive was in the hands of three annually elected officers, the Archon, the king, and the Polemarch. The Archon was the supreme judge in all civil suits. When he entered an office, he published a declaration that he would, throughout the term of his archonship, preserve the property of every citizen intact. At a later time, this sphere of judicial power was limited, and he judged mainly cases in which injured parents, orphans, heiresses were involved. He held the chief place among the magistrates, having his official residence in the Prytaneum, where was the public hearth, and his name appeared at the head of official lists, whence he was called Eponymus. Though the archonship was a later institution than that of Polemarch, as is shown by the fact that no old religious ceremonies were performed by the Archon, such as devolved upon the Polemarch, as well as upon the king. But the conduct of festivals instituted at later times were entrusted to him. Such was the Thargelia, the late May feast of the first fruits, the chief Athenian feast of Apollo, introduced from Delos, probably in the 7th century. Such was the great Dionysia, which, as we shall see, were founded in the 6th. The Polemarch had judicial duties, besides being commander-in-chief of the army. He held a court in the Epilochion on the banks of the Ilissus, and judged there all cases in which non-citizens were involved. Thus, what the Archon was for citizens, the Polemarch was for the class of foreign settlers who were called medics. The king had his residence in the royal stoa in the agora. His functions were confined to the management of the state religion and the conduct of certain judicial cases connected with religion. He was president of the council and thus had considerable power and responsibility in the conduct of the judicial functions of that body. The boule, or council, was the political organization through which the nobles carried out, at Athens as elsewhere, the gradual abolition of monarchy. This council of elders, a part, as we saw, of the Arian inheritance of the Greeks, came afterwards to be called at Athens the Council of the Areopagus, to distinguish it from other councils of later growth. This name was derived from one of the council's most important functions. According to early custom, which we find reflected in Homer, murder and manslaughter were not regarded as crimes against the state, but concerned exclusively the family of the slain man, which might either slay the slayer or accept a compensation. But gradually, as the worship of the souls of the dead and the deities of the underworld developed, the belief gained ground that he who shed blood was impure and needed cleansing. Accordingly, when a murderer satisfied the kinsfolk of the murdered by paying a fine, he had also to submit to a process of purification and satisfy the Chithian gods and the Erinyes, or Furies, who were, in the original conception, the souls of the dead clamoring for vengeance. This notion of manslaughter as a religious offense necessarily led to the interference of the state. For when the member of a community was impure, the stain drew down the anger of the gods upon the whole community, if the unclean were not driven out. Hence it came about that the state undertook the conduct of criminal justice. The council itself formed the court, and the proceedings were closely associated with the worship of the Semnae. These Chithian goddesses had a sanctuary, which served as a refuge for him whose hand was stained with bloodshed, on the northeast side of the Areopagus, outside the city wall. It is possible that the association of this hill with the god Ares is merely due to popular etymology, for he had no shrine here, but the correct explanation of the name Areopagus. On this rugged spot, apart from, but within sight of the dwellings of men, the council held sittings for cases of murder, violence with murderous intent, poisoning, and incendiarism. The accuser stood on the stone of insolence, the accused on the stone of recklessness, each a huge unhewn block. This function of the council, which continued to belong to it after it had lost its other powers, procured it the name of the Areopagus. During the period of the aristocracy, the council was the governing body of Athens. We may be certain that the magistrates were always members, but otherwise we do not know how it was composed, and therefore can form no clear idea how the constitution worked. The council doubtless exercised direct control over the election of the chief magistrates, but we need have small doubt that the king, the archon, and the polemarch were either elected by the ecclesia, consisting of the whole body of citizens entitled to vote, or at all events were chosen by the council out of a limited number nominated by the assembly. As an achievement of the aristocracy, we may regard the annexation of Eleusis, the Eleusinian kingdom bound in by Athens on one side and Megara on the other. Its little bay blocked by Megarian Salamis did not play any part in any portion of Greek history of which we have the faintest record, but of its independent existence we have a clear echo in a hymn which tells the Eleusinian story of Demeter. That goddess, wandering in quest of her lost daughter, Persephone, came to Eleusis, where she was hospitably entertained by the king, and would have made his infant son immortal but for the queen's want of faith. This poem is thought to have been composed in the 7th century, and, if so, the days when Eleusis was independent had not yet passed out of men's memories then. The middle of the 7th century is marked by a further constitutional change, which is the result of various social changes. The aristocracy of birth is forced to widen into an aristocracy of wealth. The general causes of this change are to be found in the new economical conditions, which have been already pointed out as affecting the whole Greek world in the 7th century. But to understand their operation and political consequences at Athens, we must look more closely into the classes of the Attic population and the social structure. Under the rule of the kings and the aristocracies, the free population fell into three classes, the eupatridae, or nobles, gorgai, or peasants who cultivated their own farms, and the demiurgi, public workers, those who lived by trade or commerce. The eupatrids originally lived in the country, and many Attic places were called from their families, such as Paeonidae or Butidae. After the Sinoicism, many of them came to live in the city. The demiurgi had their settlements in the neighborhood of the city. For example, there was the quarter of the potters north of the Areopagus, and also in the country, such as Pelekes or Daralidae. But besides these classes of citizens, who had the right of attending the assembly, there was a mass of freemen who were not citizens. Among these we can distinguish the agricultural laborers who, having no land of their own, cultivated the estates of the nobles. In return for their labor they retained 1/6 of the produce, and were hence called 6 parters, hectomoroi. There were also the craftsmen who were employed and paid by the demiurgi, and doubtless small retail dealers and others. Although Attica seems to have taken no part in the colonizing movement of the 8th and 7th centuries, the Athenians shared in the trading activities of the period and were profoundly affected by the economical revolution of the Greek world. The cultivation of the olive was becoming a feature of Attica, and its oil a profitable article of exportation. At the same time, Attic potters were actively developing their industry on lines of their own, and Attic pottery was in the course of another century to become disseminated throughout Mediterranean countries, from Tuscany to Cyprus. Jars of this age have been found in tombs near the Dipylon Gate on the northwest side of Athens, and these Dipylon vases, as they were called, give us a glimpse of the Attic civilization of the period. We not only see a new style of vase painting, with geometrical ornament and a symmetrical arrangement of the space at the painter's disposal, but in the picture of funeral processions, we can observe with what pomp and cost the Attic nobles buried their dead. In the graves where these vases were found, offerings were laid beside the dead, pottery and sometimes gold ornaments, and this sepulchral pit was surmounted not by a mound, but by a tall clay jar with an opening below through which drink offerings could be poured. But it must be noticed that soon after this epoch, the influence of Ionia made itself felt in Attica, and the custom was introduced of burning the dead. Burial, however, was not discontinued. The two customs subsisted side by side. Ionia also influenced Athenian dress. The woolen peplos fastened with a pin was given up, and the Ionian sleeved tunic, or chiton, of linen took its place. It would be interesting if we might see in the rude representation of ships on some of the Dipylon vases an illustration of the beginnings of Attic seamanship. The sea traffic at Athens must have been rapidly growing in the first half of the 7th century. It is easy to see how the active participation of Athens in trade began to undermine the foundations of the aristocracy of birth, by introducing a new standard of social distinction. The nobles engaged in mercantile ventures with various success, some becoming richer and others poorer, and the industrial folk increased in wealth and importance. The result would ultimately be that wealth would assert itself as well as birth, both socially and politically. And in the second half of the 7th century, we find that, though the aristocracy has not been fully replaced by a timocracy, or constitution, in which political rights depend entirely on wealth, all the conditions are present for such a transformation, for we find the people divided into 3 classes according to their wealth. The principle of division was the annual yield of landed property, in corn, oil, or wine. The highest class was the pentecousio mendimni. Before this name had any official meaning, it was perhaps in popular use to designate those large proprietors whose income reached 500 medimni of corn, at a time when oil and wine had not been much cultivated. When it acquired an official sense, it was defined to include those whose land produced at least so many measures, medimni, of corn, and so many measures, metritai, of oil or wine, as together amounted to 500 measures. The second class included those whose property produced more than 300, but less than 500 such measures. These were called knights, and so represented roughly those who could maintain a horse and take their part in war as mounted soldiers. The minimum income of the third class was 200 measures, and their name, teamsters, shows that they were well-to-do peasants who could till their land with a pair of oxen. The chief magistracies of Archon, King, and Polemarch were confined to the first class,

Potrids, to their fellow citizens did not practically amount to much. Most of the richest men in the state still belonged to the old clans. But the recognition of wealth as a political test could not fail to undermine ultimately the privileges of birth. The organization of the lower classes into bodies resembling the clans of the nobles, and their admission into the brotherhoods, have been mentioned. It is probable that the institution of the Thesmothetai also marks a step in self-assertion of these classes. The Thesmothetai were a college of 6 judges who managed the whole judicial system of Athens. It was their duty to examine and call attention to defects in the laws, and to keep a record of judicial decisions, and they seem to have taken cognizance of all cases which belonged to the scope of the Council of Areopagus, except trials for murder. In fact, it looks as if they were practically a committee of that council. They were elected annually, and it has been plausibly supposed that the number of 6 was determined by the fact that they originated in a compromise between the orders, 3 being Eupatrids, 2 Gorgai, and 1 Demiurgos. They were soon associated with the 3 chief magistrates, the Archon, the Basileus, and the Polemarch, and the 9 came to form a sort of college and were called the 9 Archons. Each of the 9, when he entered on his office, took an oath that he would act in accordance with the laws, and vowed that if he committed any injustice, he would dedicate in gold a man's statue of life size. It was a penalty which no Archon could have discharged. Outside these classes were the smaller peasants who had land of their own, of which, however, the produce did not amount to 200 measures of corn or oil, and the humbler handicraftsmen. These were called thetes, the name being perverted from its proper meaning of laborers. The thetes were citizens but had no political rights, yet they were beginning to win a certain public importance. The conditions of a growing maritime trade led to the development of a navy. As the sea power grew, a new organization was found necessary, and there can be little doubt that the duty of serving as marines in the Pentaconters mainly devolved upon the thetes. This gave them a new significance in the state, a significance which would strengthen their claim to political rights when the time for pressing that claim should come. We shall see hereafter how closely connected was the democracy of Athens with her sea power, and we can hardly be wrong in surmising the faint foreshadowings of that connection at the very beginning of her naval history. Each of the 4 tribes was divided, for this purpose, into 12 districts called Nacrarii. Each Nacrarii was probably bound to supply a ship. Thus the fleet consisted of 48 ships. The administration was directed by a body of Nacrarii, at the head of which were presidents, and the organization might be found convenient for other than naval purposes. Thus, the Nacrarii formed an important administrative council. We see, then, that, in the middle of the 7th century, society in Attica is undergoing the change which is transforming the face of all the progressive parts of Hellas. Wealth is competing with descent as a political test, and the aristocracy of birth seems to be passing into a democracy. The power is in the hands of the 3 chief archons, who always belonged to the class of wealthy nobles, and the Council of Areopagus, which is certainly composed of Eupatridae. But the classes outside the noble clans, the smaller proprietors and the merchants, are beginning to assert themselves and make their weight felt. Possibly the institution of the Thesmothetai is due to their pressure. They also obtain admission into the brotherhoods, which had been hitherto exclusive. Attic trade is rapidly growing, the commercial development promotes these democratic tendencies, and has also led to the creation of a fleet, which, since the poorest class of citizens are required to man it, renders that class important, and prepares the way for its political recognition. As yet, however, the naval establishment of Athens was but small compared with her neighbors Chalcis and Corinth, or her daughter cities of Ionia and Aegina, which had come farewell under the influence of Argos, outstripped her. It is interesting to find these 2 cities, Athens and Aegina, which were in later times to be bitter rivals for the supremacy in their gulf, in the 7th century taking part in an association for maintaining the worship of Poseidon in the little island at Kalara, over against Troezen. Other coast towns of the Saronic and Argolic bays, Epidaurus, Troezen, Hermium, Naupi,

0: Australia, Prosaic, belong to the Sacred Union, and the Boatian, Archomenos, by virtue of the authority which she still possessed under the sailors of Anthedon, was also a member. There was no political significance in the joint Calarian worship of these maritime towns. Their seamen propitiated Poseidon at Calaria, just as they sacrificed to Panhellenic Zeus on the far-seen mountain of Aegina. And these were not grudging votaries. They built a house for the sea god in his island. Its foundations have been recently uncovered, and it is one of the earliest stone temples whose ruins have been found in Greece. Attica, like the rest of the Greek world, was disturbed in her economic development by the invention of money. She had naturally been brought into close commercial relations with her neighbor, Aegina, which at this time began to take a leading part in maritime enterprise. Accordingly, we find Athens adopting the Aeginetan coinage and using a system of weights and measures which was almost, if not quite, identical with the Aeginetan. The introduction of money, which was at first very scarce, and led to the accumulation of capital in the chests of successful speculators, was followed by a period of transition between the old system of the direct exchange of commodities and the new system of a metallic medium. And this transitional period was trying to all men of small means. But the inevitable economic crisis did not come at once, though all conditions of social distress were present, and a conflict between the rich and the poor was drawing steadily near. An event happened about 30 years before the end of the century which shows that the peasants were still loyal to the existing constitution. The example of tyranny was infectious, and, as it flourished at the very door of Athens, in Megara and Corinth, it was unlikely that some attempt should not be made at Athens too. A certain Cylon, of noble family, married the daughter of Theagonus, tyrant of Megara, and under Megarian influence and with Megarian help, he tried to make himself master of the city. Consulting the Delphic oracle, he was advised to seize the Acropolis on the greatest festival of Zeus. Cylon, an Olympic victor himself, had no doubt that the Feast of Olympia was meant. But when his plot failed, it was explained that the oracle referred to the Athenian feast, Diasha, in March, which was celebrated outside the city. Cylon enlisted in his enterprise a number of noble youths, and a band of Megarian soldiers were sent by Theagonus. He had no support among the people. He succeeded in seizing the Acropolis, but the sight of foreign soldiers effectually quenched any lurking sympathy that any of the Athenians might have felt for an effort to overthrow the government. The council of the Naucraries summoned the husbandmen from the country, and the summons was readily obeyed. Cylon was blockaded in the citadel, and after a long siege, when food and water began to fail, he escaped with his brother from the fortress. The rest were soon constrained to capitulate. They sought refuge in the temple of Athena Polias, and left it when the Archons promised to spare their lives. Megacles, of the Alcmonid family, was Archon this year, and at his instigation the pledge was disregarded and the conspirators were put to death. Some feud among the clans may have been at work here. The city was saved from a tyrant, but it had incurred a grave pollution, such a violation of a solemn pledge to the suppliants who had trusted in the protection of the gods was an insult to the gods themselves, and the city was under a curse till the pollution should be removed. This view was urged by the secret friends of Cylon and those who hated Achaemenids, and so it came to pass that while Cylon, his brother, and their descendants were condemned to disenfranchisement and perpetual banishment, the Alcmaeonids and those who had acted with them were also tried on the charge of sacrilege and condemned to a perpetual exile with the confiscation of their property. And the bodies of those of the clan who had died between the deed of sacrilege and the passing of the sentence were exhumed and cast beyond the boundaries of Attica. The banishment of the Alcmaeonids had consequences in the distant future, and we shall see how it comes into the practical politics of Athens 200 years later. The tales also told that the city required a further purification, and that a priest named Epimenides came from Crete and cleansed it. But it has been thought doubtful whether Epimenides is more than a mythical name like Orpheus, since another story brings him to Athens again, for similar purposes of atonement, more than a century afterwards. And then both tales are conciliated by ascribing to the seer a miraculous sleep of 100 years. In the course of the next 10 years, the state of the peasant seems to have changed considerably for the worse. The outbreak of a war with Megara, in consequence of the plot of Cylon, aggravated the distress of the rural population, for the Attic coast suffered from the depredations of the enemy, and the Megarian market was closed to the oil trade. Whether the peasants, who groaned under the existing system, found leaders and extorted concessions from the government, or whether the ruling classes themselves saw the danger and tried to prevent it by a timely concession, it was at all events decided that a code of law should be drawn up and written down. Probably men had been clamoring long to obtain the security for life and property, and what the Thesmothetai may have already done by recording judicial decisions in writing was not enough. Thrakon was appointed, an extraordinary legislator, Thesmothetes, and empowered to codify and rectify the existing law. We know only the provisions of that part of his criminal law which dealt with the shedding of blood, for these provisions were not altered by subsequent legislation. In later times it was thought that Thrakon revealed to the Athenians how harsh their laws were, and his name became proverbial for a severe lawgiver. An Athenian orator won credit for his epigram that Thrakon's law were written not in ink, but in blood. This idea arose from the fact that certain small offenses, such as stealing cabbage, were punished by death. A broader view, however, of Thrakon's code will modify this view. He drew careful distinctions between murder and various kinds of accidental or justifiable manslaughter. In Thrakon's laws, we meet a body of 51 judges, called the Ephetai. They were chosen from the Eupatrids, but it is not clear whether they formed a part of the council of the Areopagus or were a wholly distinct body. Those cases of bloodshed which did not come before the court of the Areopagus were tried by the Ephetai in case the shedder of blood was known. According to the nature of the deed, the Ephetai held their court in different places, in the temple of the Delphinian Apollo, in the Palladian at Phaleron, or at Phraeto, a tongue of land on the Munician peninsula. This last court was used in the case of those who were tried for manslaughter committed abroad, and as they might not set foot on the soil of their country, they had to answer the charge standing in a boat drawn up near the shore. When the shedder of blood was not known, the case came before the king in the Prytaneum. It is unfortunate that we are not informed of Thrakon's other legislation. We know that the laws relating to debtors were stringent. The creditor could claim the person of the insolvent debtor. In general, he was bound to provide for the interests of the rich power-holding classes. But it was at all events an enormous gain for the poor that those interests should be defined in writing.
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2: 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Recorded by Michael Carnwright, Albuquerque, New Mexico, October 2006. www.geocities.com/Carnwright, CARNRIGHT. The Junior Classics, Volume 1, by William Patton, Chapter 36, The Lad Who Went to the North Wind, by Sir George Webb Dasent. Once upon a time there was an old widow who had one son, and she was poorly and weak. Her son had to go up into the safe to fetch meal for cooking, but when he got outside the safe and was just going down the steps, there came the north wind, puffing and blowing, caught up the meal, and so away with it through the air. Then the lad went back into the safe for more, but when he came out again on the steps, if the north wind didn't come again and carry off the meal with a puff, and more than that, he did so the third time. At this the lad got very angry, and as he thought it hard that the north wind should behave so, he thought he'd just look him up and ask him to give up his meal. So off he went. But the way was long, and he walked and walked. But at last he came to the north wind's house. "Good day," said the lad, "and thank you for coming to see us yesterday. "Good day," answered the North Wind, for his voice was loud and gruff, "and thanks for coming to see me. What do you want?"
3: "Oh," answered the lad, "I only wished to ask you to be so good as to let me have back that meal you took from me on the safe steps, for we haven't much to live on, and if you're to go on snapping up the morsel we have, there'll be nothing for it but to starve."
2: "I haven't got your meal," said the North Wind, "but if you're in such a need, I'll give you a cloth which you'll get everything you want, if you'll only say, 'Cloth, spread yourself, and serve up all kinds of good dishes.'"
3: With this the lad was well content, but as the way was so long he couldn't get home in one day, he stopped at an inn on the way, and when they were going to sit down to supper, he laid the cloth on a table which stood in a corner and said, "Cloth, spread yourself and serve up all kinds of good dishes." He had scarce said so before the cloth did as it was bid, and all who stood by thought it was a fine thing, but most of all the landlady. So, when all were fast asleep, at dead of night, she took the lad's cloth, and put another in its stead, just like the one he had gotten from the North Wind, but which could not so much as serve up a bit of dry bread. So when the lad awoke, he took his cloth and went off with it, and that day he got home to his mother. "Now," said he, "I've been to the North Wind's house, and a good fellow he is, for he gave me this cloth, and when I only say to it, 'Cloth, spread yourself, and serve up all kinds of good dishes,' I get any sort of food I please."
2: "All very true, I dare say," said his mother, "but seeing is believing, and I shan't believe it till I see it." So the lad made haste, drew out a table, laid the cloth on it, and said, "Cloth, spread yourself, and serve up all kinds of good dishes." But never a bit of dry bread did the cloth serve. "Well," said the lad, "there's no help for it but to go to the North Wind again," and away he went. So late in the afternoon he came to where the North Wind lived.
3: "Good evening," said the lad.
2: "Good evening," said the North Wind.
3: "I want my rights for that meal of ours which you took," said the lad, "for as for the cloth I got, it isn't worth a penny."
2: "I've got no meal," said the North Wind, "but yonder you have a ram which coins nothing but gold ducats as soon as you say to it, 'Ram, ram, make money.'" So the lad thought this was a fine thing, but as it was too far to get home that day, he stopped for the night at the same inn where he had slept before. Before he called for anything, he tried the truth of what the North Wind had said of the ram, and found it all right. But when the landlord saw that, he thought it was a famous ram, and, when the lad had fallen asleep, he took another which could not coin ducats, and changed the two. Next morning off went the lad, and when he got home to his mother, he said, "After all, the North Wind is a jolly fellow, for now he has given me a ram which can coin golden ducats if I only say, 'Ram, ram, make money.'" "All very true, I dare say," said his mother, "but I shan't believe any such stuff until I see the ducats made." "Ram, ram, make money," said the lad, but the ram made no money. So the lad went back again to the North Wind, and blew him up, and said the ram was worth nothing, and he must have his rights for the meal. "Well," said the North Wind, "I've got nothing else to give you but that old stick in the corner yonder. But it's a stick of a kind that if you say, 'Stick, stick, lay on,' it lays on till you say, 'Stick, stick, now stop.'" So, as the way was long, the lad turned in this night, too, to the landlord. But as he could pretty well guess how things stood as to the cloth and the ram, he lay down at once on a bench and began to snore as if he were asleep. Now the landlord, who easily saw that the stick must be worth something, hunted up one which was like it, and when he heard the lad snore, he was going to change the two, but just as the landlord was about to take it, the lad bawled out, "Stick, stick, lay on!" So the stick began to beat the landlord, till he jumped over chairs and tables and benches, and yelled and roared, "Oh my, oh my! Bid the stick be still, else it will beat me to death, and you shall have back your cloth and your ram."
3: When the lad thought the landlord had had enough, he said, "Stick, stick, now stop." Then he took the cloth and put it into his pocket, and went home with his stick in his hand, leading the ram by a cord around its horns, and so he got his rights for the meal he had lost. End of chapter 36.
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5: Crossing the Bar by Alfred Lord Tennyson, read for LibriVox.org by Mark Smith. Sunset and evening star, and one clear call for me, and may there be no moaning of the bar when I put out to sea. But such a tide as moving seems asleep, too full for sound in foam, when that which drew from out the boundless deep turns again home. Twilight and evening bell, and after that the dark, and may there be no sadness of farewell when I embark. For though from out our bourne of time and place the flood may bear me far, I hope to see my pilot face to face when I have crossed the bar.
6: Starting from Pamunok by Walt Whitman, read for LibriVox.org by Bellona Times. Starting from fish-shaped Pamunok, where I was born, well-begotten and raised by a perfect mother, after roaming many lands, lover of populous pavements, dweller in Manahatta, my city, or on southern savannas, or a soldier camped, or carrying my knapsack and gun, or a miner in California, or rude in my house in Dakota's woods, my diet meat, my drink from the spring, or withdrawn to muse and meditate in some deep recess, far from the clank of crowds, intervals passing, rapt and happy, aware of the fresh free giver, the flowing Missouri, aware of the mighty Niagara, aware of the buffalo herds grazing the plains, the hirsute and strong-breasted bull of earth, rocks, fifth-month flowers experienced, stars, rain, snow, my amaze, having studied the mockingbird's tones and the flight of the mountain hawk, and heard at dawn the unrivaled one, the hermit thrush, from the swamp cedars. Solitary, singing in the west, I strike up for a new world.
7: The Listeners by Walter de la Mare, read for LibriVox.org by Angus Martin. "Is there anybody there?" said the traveller, knocking on the moonlit door, and his horse in the silence champed the grasses of the forest's ferny floor. And a bird flew up out of the turret above the traveller's head, and he smote upon the door again a second time. "Is there anybody there?" he said. But no one descended to the traveller. No head from the leaf-fringed sill leaned over and looked into his grey eyes, where he stood perplexed and still. But only a host of phantom listeners that dwelt in the lone house then stood listening in the quiet of the moonlight to that voice from the world of men, stood thronging the faint moonbeams on the dark stair that goes down to the empty hall, hearkening in an air stirred and shaken by the lonely traveller's call. And he felt in his heart their strangeness, their stillness answering his cry, while his horse moved, cropping the dark turf, neath the starred and leafy sky. For he suddenly smote on the door, even louder, and lifted his head. "Tell them I came," no one answered, "but I kept my word," he said. Never the least stir made the listeners, though every word he spake fell echoing through the shadowiness of the still house from the one man left awake. Aye, they heard his foot upon the stirrup, and the sound of iron on stone, and how the silence surged softly backward when the plunging hooves were gone.
8: Judging by Appearances by Emily Paulson. An old jack-o'-lantern lay on the ground. He looked at the moon man, yellow and round. The old jack-o'-lantern gazed and he gazed, and still as he looked he grew more amazed. Then said jack-o'-lantern, "How can it be that fellow up there looks so much like me? I suppose he must be a brother of mine, and somebody cut him too from the vine. He looks very grand up there in the sky, but I know just how 'twill be by and by. He's proud of his shining, I have no doubt, but just wait until his candle goes out."
9: Ballad by Charles Godfrey Leland. Der noble Ritter Hugo von Schwillensaufenstein rode out mit Speer und Helmet, und he come to the banks of the Rhine. And oop there rose a mermaid, what hadn't got nothings on. Und she say, "O Ritter Hugo, where you go mit yourself alone?" And he says, "I rides into Greenwood mit Helmet und mit Speer, till I comes into the Gasthaus, und there I drink some beer." And then out spoke the maiden, what hadn't got nothings on, "I don't think much o' people that go mit themselves alone. You'd better come down in the Wasser, where there's heaps of things to see, and have a splendid dinner, and travel along mit me. There you sees the fish a-swimmin', and you catches them every one." So sang this Wasser maiden, what hadn't got nothings on. "There is drunks all full mit money in ships that went down of old, and you helps yourself, by dunder, to shimmerin' crowns of gold. Just look at these spoons and watches, just see these diamond rings. Come down and fill your pockets, and I'll kiss you like everything's. What you want mit your schnapps und lager, come down into the Rhine. There is pottles der Kaiser Charlemagne, once filled mit gold red wine." That fetched him, he stood all spellbound. She pulled his coattails down. She drawed him under the Wasser, the maidens mit nothings on.
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11: Miss Strange was not in a responsive mood. This her employer had observed on first entering, yet he showed no hesitation in lying on the table behind which she had ensconced herself in the attitude of one besieged, an envelope thick with enclosed papers. "There," he said. "Telephone me when you've read them."
12: "I shall not read them."
11: "No," he smiled, and repossessing himself of the envelope, he tore off one end, extracted the sheets with which it was filled, and laid them down, still folded, in their proper place on the tabletop. The suggestiveness of this action caused the corners of Miss Strange's delicate lips to twitch wistfully before settling into an ironic smile. Calmly, the other watched her.
12: "I am on a vacation," she loftily explained as she finally met his studiously non-quizzical glance. "Oh, I know that I am in my own home," she petulantly acknowledged as his gaze took in the room, "and that the automobile is at the door, and that I'm dressed for shopping, but for all that, I am on a vacation, a mental one," she emphasized, "and business must wait. I haven't got over the last affair," she protested, as he maintained a discreet silence. "And the season is so gay just now, so many balls, so many... But that isn't the worst. Father is beginning to wake up, and if he ever suspects..." A significant gesture ended this appeal. The personage knew her father. Everyone did. And the wonder had always been that she dared run the risk of displeasing one so implacable. though she was his favorite child, Peter Strange was known to be quite capable of cutting her off with a shilling. Once his closed, prejudiced mind conceived it to be his duty, and that he would so interpret the situation if he ever came to learn the secret of his daughter's fits of abstraction and the sly bank account she was slowly accumulating. The personage holding out this dangerous lure had no doubt at all, yet he only smiled at her words and remarked in casual suggestion,
11: "It's out of town this time. Way out. Your health certainly demands a change of air."
12: "My health is good, fortunately or unfortunately, as one may choose to look at it. It furnishes me with no excuse for an outing," she steadily retorted, turning her back on the table.
11: "Oh, excuse me," the insidious voice apologized. "Your paleness misled me. Surely a night or two's change might be beneficial."
12: She gave him a quick side look and began to adjust her boa. To this hint, he paid no attention.
11: "The affair is quite out of the ordinary," he pursued in the tone of one rehearsing a part,
12: but there he stopped. For some reason not altogether apparent to the masculine mind, the pin of the flashing stones, real stones, which held her hat in place, had to be taken out and thrust back again, not once, but twice. It was to watch this performance he had paused. When he was ready to proceed, he took the musing tone of one marshalling the facts for another's enlightenment.
11: "A woman of unknown instincts.
12: Pshaw!" The end of the pin would strike against the comb holding Violet's chestnut-colored locks.
11: "Living in a house as mysterious as the secret it contains, but..."
12: Here he allowed his patience apparently to forsake him.
11: "I will bore you no longer. Go to your teas and balls. I will struggle with my dark affairs alone."
12: His hand went to the packet of papers she affected so ostentatiously to despise. He could be as nonchalant as she. But he did not lift them. He let them lie. Yet the young heiress had not made a movement or even turned the slightest glance his way. "A difficult woman to understand. A mysterious house. Possibly a mysterious crime." Thus Violet kept repeating in silent self-communion, as flushed with dancing she sat that evening in a highly scented conservatory, dividing her tension between the compliments of her partner and the splash of a fountain bubbling in the heart of this mass of tropical foliage. And when, some hours later, she sat down in her chintz-furnished bedroom for a few minutes, thought before retiring, it was to draw from a little oak box at her elbow the half-dozen or so folded sheets of closely written paper which had been left for her perusal by her persistent employer. Glancing first at the signature and finding it to be one already favorably known at the bar, she read with avidity the statement of events thus vouched for, finding them curious enough in all conscience to keep her awake for another full hour.
11: "We here subscribe it.
12: I am a lawyer with an office in the Times Square building. My business is mainly local, but sometimes I am called out of town, as witness the following summons received by me on the 5th of last October.
13: Dear sir, I wish to make my will. I am an invalid and cannot leave my room. Will you come to me? The enclosed reference will answer for my respectability. If it satisfies you and you decide to accommodate me, please hasten your visit. I have not many days to live. A carriage will meet you at Highland Station at any hour you designate. Telegraph reply. A. Postlethwaite, Gloom Cottage, New Jersey." The reference given was a Mr. Weed of 86th Street, a well-known man of unimpeachable reputation. Calling him up at his business office, I asked him what he could tell me about Mr. Postlethwaite of Gloom Cottage, New Jersey. The answer astonished me.
14: "There is no Mr. Postlethwaite to be found at that address. He died years ago. There is a Mrs. Postlethwaite, a confirmed paralytic. Do you mean her?"
13: I glanced at the letter, still lying open at the side of the telephone. The signature reads A. Postlethwaite. Then it's she. Her name is Arabella. She hates the name. Being a woman of no sentiment, uses her initials, even on her checks. What does she want of you?
11: To draw her will.
13: Oblige her. It'll be experience for you.
11: And he slammed home the receiver. I decided to follow the suggestion so forcibly emphasized, and the next day saw me at Highland Station. A superannuated horse and a still more superannuated carriage awaited me, both too old to serve a busy man in these days of swift conveyance. Could this be a sample of the establishment I was about to enter? Then I remembered that the woman who had sent for me was a helpless invalid and probably had no use for any sort of turnout. The driver was in keeping with the vehicle and as noncommittal as the plodding beast he drove. If I ventured upon a remark, he gave me a long and curious look. If I went so far as to attack him with a direct question, he responded with a hitch of his shoulder or a dubious smile which conveyed nothing. Was he deaf or just unpleasant? I learned that he was not deaf, for suddenly, after a jog-trot of a mile or so through a wooded road which we had entered from the main highway, he drew in his horse and, without glancing my way, he spoke his first word.
15: "This is where you get out. The house is back there, in the bushes."
11: As no house was visible, and the bushes rose in an unbroken barrier along the road, I stared at him in some doubt of his sanity. "But," I began, a protest in which he at once broke with the sharp direction.
15: "Take the path. It'll lead you straight to the front door."
11: "I don't see any path." For this he had no answer, and confident from his expression that it would be useless to expect anything further from him, I dropped a coin into his hand and jumped to the ground. He was off before I could turn myself about. "Something is rotten in the state of Denmark," I quoted in a startled comment to myself, and not knowing what else to do, stared down at the turf at my feet. A bit of flagging met my eye, protruding from a layer of thick moss. Further on, I espied another, the second probably of many. This, no doubt, was the path I had been bidden to follow. And, without further thought on the subject, I plunged into the bushes, which, with difficulty, I made give way before me. For a moment, all further advance looked hopeless. A more tangled, uninviting approach to a so-called home I had never seen outside the tropics, and the complete neglect thus displayed should have prepared me for the appearance of the house I unexpectedly came upon, just as the way seemed on the point of closing before me. But nothing could well prepare one for the first view of Gloom Cottage. Its location, in a hollow which had gradually filled itself up with trees and some kind of prickly brush, its deeply stained walls, once picturesque enough in their grouping, but too deeply hidden now amid rotting boughs to produce any other effect other than that of shrouded desolation, the so of these same boughs as they wrapped a devil's tattoo against each other, and the absence of even the rising column of smoke which bespeaks domestic life wherever seen, all gave to one who remembered the cognomen cottage and forgot the precognomen of gloom a sense of buried life as sepulchre as that which emanates from the mouth of some freshly opened tomb. But these impressions, natural enough to my youth, were necessarily transient and soon gave way to others more businesslike. Perceiving the curve of an arch rising above the undergrowth still blocking my approach, I pushed my way resolutely through and presently found myself stumbling upon the steps of an unexpectedly spacious domicile, built not of wood, as the name cottage had led me to expect, but of carefully cut stone which, while showing every mark of time, proclaimed itself one of those early, carefully erected colonial residences, which it takes more time than a century to destroy or even wear to the point of dilapidation. Somewhat encouraged, though failing to detect any signs of active life in the heavily shuttered windows frowning upon me from either side,
13: I ran up the steps and rang the bell, which pulled as hard as if no hand had touched it in years. Then I waited, but not to ring again, for just as my hand was approaching the bell a second time, the door fell back and I beheld in the black gap before me the oldest man I had ever come upon in my whole life. He was so old, I was astonished when he drew his lips open and asked if I was the lawyer from New York. I would as soon have expected a mummy to wag its tongue and utter English. He looked so thin and dried and removed from this life and all worldly concerns. But when I had answered his question and he had turned to marshal me down the hall towards a door I could dimly see standing open in the twilight of an absolutely sunless interior, I noticed that his step was not without some vigor, despite the feeble bend of his withered body and the incessant swaying of his head, which seemed to be continually saying, "No."
16: "I will prepare, madam,"
13: he admonished me after drawing a ponderous curtain 2 inches or less aside from one of the windows.
16: "She is very ill, but she will see you."
13: The tone was senile, but it was the senility of an educated man, and as the cultivated accents waver forth, my mind changed in regard to the position he held in the house. Interested anew, I sought to give him another look, but he had already vanished through the doorway, and noiselessly. It was more like a shadow flitting than a man's withdrawal. The darkness in which I sat was absolute, but gradually, as I continued to look about me, the spaces lightened and certain details came out, which, to my astonishment, were of a character to show that the plain, if substantial, exterior of this house, with its choked-up approaches and weedy gardens, was no sample of what was to be found inside. Though the walls surrounding me were dismal, because unlighted, they betrayed a splendor unusual in any country home. The frescoes and paintings were of an ancient order, dating from days when life, and not death, reigned in this isolated dwelling. But in them, high art reigned supreme, an art so high and so finished that only great wealth combined with the most cultivated taste could have produced such effects. I was still absorbed in the wonder of it all when the quiet voice of the old gentleman who had let me in reached me again from the doorway, and I heard,
16: "Madam is ready for you. May I trouble you to accompany me to her room?"
13: I rose with alacrity. I was anxious to see Madam, if only to satisfy myself that she was as interesting as the house in which she was self-immured. I found her a great deal more so. But before I enter upon our interview, let me mention a fact which had attracted my attention in my passage to her room. During his absence, my guide evidently had pulled aside other curtains than those of the room in which he had left me. The hall, no longer a tunnel of darkness, gave me a glimpse as we went by of various secluded corners, and it seemed as if everywhere I looked I saw a clock. I counted 4 before we reached the staircase, all standing on the floor and all of ancient make, though differing much in appearance and value. The 5th one rose grim and tall at the stair foot, and under an impulse I have never understood, I stopped when I reached it to note the time. But it had paused in its task and faced me with motionless hands and silent works, a fact which somehow startled me, perhaps because just then I encountered the old man's eye watching me with an expression as challenging as it was unintelligible. I had expected to see a woman in bed. I saw, instead, a woman sitting up. You felt her influence the moment you entered her presence. She was not young. She was not beautiful. Never had been I should judge. She had not the usual marks about her of an ultra-strong personality, but that her will was law, had always been, and would continue to be law so long as she lived, was patent
11: to any eye at first glance. She exacted obedience consciously and unconsciously, and she exacted it with charm. So few people in the world possess this power. They frown, and the opposing will weakens. They smile, and all hearts succumb. I was hers from the moment I crossed the threshold till, but I will relate the happenings of that instant when it comes. She was alone, or so I thought, when I made my first bow to her stern but not unpleasing presence, seated in a great chair with a silver tray before her containing such little matters as she stood in hourly need of, she confronted me with a piercing gaze, startling to behold, in eyes so colorless. Then she smiled, and in obedience to that smile, I seated myself in a chair placed very near her own. Was she too paralyzed to express herself clearly? I waited in some anxiety till she spoke, when this fear vanished. Her voice betrayed the character her features failed to express. It was firm, resonant, and instinct with command, not loud, but penetrating, and of all quality which made one listen with his heart as well as with his ears. What she said is immaterial. I was there for a certain purpose, and we entered immediately upon the business of that purpose. She talked, and I listened, mostly without comment. Only once did I interrupt her with a suggestion, and as this led to definite results, I will proceed to relate the occurrence in full. In the few hours remaining to me before leaving New York, I had learned, no matter how, some additional particulars concerning herself and family. And when, after some minor bequest, she proceeded to name the parties to whom she desired to leave the bulk of her fortune, I ventured, with some astonishment of my own temerity, to remark, "But you have a young relative. Is she not to be included in this partition of your property?" A hush. Then a smile came to life on her stiff lips, such as is seldom seen, thank God, on the face of any woman. And I heard, "The young woman of whom you speak is in the room. She has known for some time that I have no intention of leaving anything to her. There is, in fact, small chance of her ever needing it." The latter sentence was a muttered one, but it was loud enough to be heard in all parts of the room. I was soon assured, for a quick sigh, which was almost a gasp, followed from a corner I had hitherto ignored, and upon glancing that way, I perceived peering upon us from the shadow the white face of a young girl, in whose drawn features and wide staring eyes I beheld such evidence of terror that in an instant whatever predilection I had hitherto felt for my client vanished in distrust, if not positive aversion. I was still under the sway of this new impression when Mrs. Postulate's voice rose again. "You may go," she said with such force in the command for all of its honeyed modulation that I expected to see the object fly the room in frightened obedience. But though the startled girl had lost most of the terror which had made her face like a mask, no power of movement remained to her. A picture of hopeless misery, she stood for one breathless moment with her eyes fixed in an unmistakable appeal on mine. Then she began to sway helplessly, that I leapt with bounding heart to catch her. As she fell into my arms, I heard her sigh as before. No common anguish spoke in that sigh. I had stumbled unwittingly upon a tragedy, to the meaning of which I held but a doubtful key. "She seems very ill," I observed with some emphasis, as I turned to lay my helpless burden on a nearby sofa. "She's doomed." The words were spoken with gloom. and with an attempt at communication which no longer rang true in my ears. "She's as sick as a woman as I am myself," continued Mrs. Postlethwaite. "That is why I made the remark I did, never imagining she would hear me at that distance. Do not put her down. My nurse will be here in a moment to relieve you of your burden." A tinkle accompanied these words. The resolute woman had stretched out a finger, of whose use she was not quite deprived, and touched a little bell standing on the tray before her, an inch or two from her hand. Pleased to obey her command, I paused at the sofa's edge, and taking advantage of the momentary delay, studied the youthful countenance pressed unconsciously to my breast. It was one whose appeal lay less in its beauty, though that was a touching quality, than in the story it told, a story which, for some unaccountable reason, I did not pause to determine what won. I felt it to be my immediate duty to know, but I asked no question then. I did not even venture to comment, and yielded her up with seeming readiness with a strong but none too intelligent woman came running in with arms outstretched to carry her off. When the door had closed upon these two, the silence of my client drew my attention back to herself. "I am waiting," was her quiet observation, and without any further reference to what had just taken place under our eyes, she went on with the business previously occupying us. I was able to do my part without any too great display of my own disturbance. The clearness of my remarkable client's instructions, the definiteness with which her mind was made up as the disposal of every dollar of her vast property, made it easy for me to master each detail and make careful note of every wish. But this did not prevent the ebb and flow within me of an undercurrent of thought full of question and uneasiness. What had been the real purport of the scene to which I had just been made a surprise witness? The few, but certainly unusual, facts which had been given me in regard to the extraordinary relations existing between the two closely connected women will explain the intensity of my interest. Those facts shall be yours. Arabella Merwin, when young, was gifted with a particular fascination which, as we have seen, had not altogether vanished with age. Consequently, she had many lovers, among them two brothers, Frank and Andrew Postlethwaite. The latter was the older, the handsomer, and the most prosperous. His name is remembered yet in connection with South American schemes of large importance. But it was Frank she married. That real love, ardent if unreasonable, lay at the bottom of her choice, is evident enough to those who followed the career of the young couple. But it was a jealous love which brooked no rival, and as Frank Postlethwaite was of an impulsive and erratic nature, scenes soon occurred between them which, while revealing the extraordinary force of the young wife's character, led to no serious break until after her son was born, and this notwithstanding the fact that Frank had long given up making a living, and that they were openly dependent on their wealthy brother, now fast approaching the millionaire status. This brother, the Peruvian king, as some called him, must have been an extraordinary man. Though cherishing his affection for the spirited Arabella to the point of remaining a bachelor for her sake, he betrayed none of the usual signs of disappointed love, but on the contrary, made every effort to advance her happiness, not only by assuring to herself and husband an adequate income, but by doing all he could in other and less open ways to lessen any sense she might entertain of her mistake in preferring for her life mate this self-centered and unstable brother. She should have adored him, but though she evinced gratitude enough, There is nothing to prove that she ever gave Frank Postulate the least cause to cherish any other sentiment towards his brother than that of honest love and unqualified respect. Perhaps he never did cherish any other. Perhaps the change which everyone saw in the young couple immediately after the birth of their only child was due to another cause. Gossip is silent on this point. All that it insists upon is that from the time evidences of the growing estrangement between them became so obvious that even the indulgent Andrew could not blind himself to it, showing his sense of trouble not by lessening their income, for that he doubled, but by spending more time in Peru and less in New York, where the two were living. However, and here we enter upon those details which I have ventured to characterize as uncommon, he was in this country and in the actual company of his brother when the accident occurred which terminated both their lives. It was the old story of a skidding motor and Mrs. Postlethwaite having been sent for in a great haste to the small inn into which the two injured men had been carried, arrived only in time to witness their last moments. Frank died first, and Andrew some few minutes later, an important fact, as was afterwards shown when the latter's will came to be read. This was a peculiar one. By its provision, the bulk of the king's great property was left to his brother Frank, but with this especial stipulation that in case his brother failed to survive him, the full legacy, as bequeathed to him, should be given unconditionally to his widow. Frank's demise, as I have already stated, preceded his brother's by several minutes, and consequently, Arabella became the chief legatee, and that is how she obtained her millions. But, and here a startling feature comes in. When the will came to be administered, the secret underlying the break between Frank and his wife was brought to light by a revelation of the fact that he had practiced a great deception upon her at the time of his marriage. Instead of being a bachelor, as was currently believed, he was, in reality, a widower and the father of a child. This fact, so long held secret, had become hers when her own child was born. And constituted as she was, she not only never forgave the father, but conceived such a hatred for the innocent object of their quarrel that she refused to admit its claim or even acknowledge its existence. But later, after his death, in fact, she showed some sense of obligation toward one who, under ordinary conditions, would have shared her wealth. When the whole story became heard, and she discovered that this secret had been kept from his brother as well as from her, and that consequently no provision had been made in any way for the child thus thrown directly upon her mercy, she did the generous thing, and took the forsaken girl into her own home. But she never betrayed the least love for her, her whole heart being bound up in her own boy, who was, as all agree, a prodigy of talent. But this boy, for all his promise and seeming strength of constitution, died when barely 7 years old, and the desolate mother was left with nothing to fill her heart but the uncongenial daughter of her husband's first wife. The fact that this child, slighted as it had hitherto been, would, in the event of her uncle having passed away before her father, have been the undisputed heiress of a large portion of the wealth now at the disposal of her arrogant stepmother, led many to expect, now that the boy was no more, that Mrs. Postulate would proceed to acknowledge the little Helena as her heir, and give her that place in the household to which her natural claims entitled her. But no such result followed. Passion of grief, into which the mother was thrown by the shipwreck of all her hopes, left her hard and implacable. And when, as very soon happened, she fell victim to the disease which tied her to her chair, and made the wealth which had come to her by such a peculiar ordering of circumstances little less than a mockery even in her own eyes. It was upon this child she expended the full fund of her secret bitterness. And the child, what of her? How did she bear her unhappy fate when she grew old enough to realize it? With the resignation which

0: were expended in making the house beautiful rather than in making the one young life within it happy. She never was heard to utter so much as a wish to leave the walls within which fate had immured her, content or seemingly content with the only home she knew. She never asked for change or demanded friends or amusements. Visitors ceased coming. Desolation followed neglect. The garden, once a glory, succumbed to the riot of weeds and undesirable brush, till a towering wall seemed to be drawn about the house, cutting it off from the activities of the world as it cut it off from the approach of sunshine by day and the comfort of starlit heaven by night. And yet the young girl continued to smile, though with a pitifulness of late, which seemed thought betokened secret terror, and others the wasting of a body too sensitive for such unwholesome seclusion. These were the facts, known if not consciously specialized, which gave the latter part of my interview with Mrs. Postlethwaite a poignancy of interest which had never attended any of my former experiences. The peculiar attitude of Miss Postlethwaite toward her indurate tormentor awakened in my agitated mind something much deeper than curiosity, but when I strove to speak her name with the intent of inquiring more particularly into her condition, such a look confronted me from the steady eye immovably fixed upon my own, that my courage, or was it my natural precaution, bade me subdue the impulse and risk no attempt which might betray the depth of my interest in one so completely outside the scope of my present moment's business. Perhaps Mrs. Postlethwaite appreciated my struggle. Perhaps she was wholly blind to it. There was no reading the mind of this woman of sentimental name but inflexible nature, and realizing the fact more fully with every word she uttered, I left her at last with no further betrayal of my feelings than might be evinced by the earnestness with which I promised to return for her signature at the earliest possible moment. This she had herself requested, saying as I rose,
1: "I can still write my name if the paper is pushed carefully along under my hand. See to it that you come while the power remains to me."
0: I had hoped that in my passage downstairs I might run upon someone who would give me news of Miss Postlethwaite, but the woman who approached to conduct me downstairs was not of an appearance to invite confidence, and I felt forced to leave the house with my doubts unsatisfied. Two memories, equally distinct, followed me. One was the picture of Mrs. Postlethwaite's fingers groping among her belongings on the little tray perched on her lap, and another of the intent and strangely bent figure of the old man who had acted as my usher, listening to the ticking of one of the great clocks. So absorbed was he in this occupation that he not only failed to notice me when I went by, but he did not even lift his head at my cheery greeting. Such mysteries were too much for me, and led me to postpone my departure from town till I had sought out Mrs. Postlethwaite's doctor and propounded to him one or two leading questions. First, would Mrs. Postlethwaite's present condition be likely to hold till Monday? And secondly, was the young lady living with her as ill as her stepmother said? He was a mild old man of an easygoing type, and the answers I got from him were far from satisfactory. Yet he showed some surprise when I mentioned the extent of Mrs. Postlethwaite's anxiety about her stepdaughter, and paused in a dubious shaking of his head to give me a short stare in which I read as much determination as perplexity.
2: "I will look into Miss Postlethwaite's case more particularly," were his parting words,
0: and with this one gleam of comfort I had to be content. Monday's interview was a brief one, and contained nothing worth repeating. Mrs. Postlethwaite listened with stoical satisfaction to the reading of the will I had drawn up, and upon its completion rang her bell for the two witnesses awaiting her summons.

0: in an adjoining room. They were not of her household, but to all appearance honest villagers, but with one noticeable characteristic, an overweening idea of Mrs. Postlethwaite's importance. Perhaps the spell she had so liberally woven for others in other and happier days was felt by them at this hour. It would not be strange. I had almost fallen under it myself. So great was the fascination of her manner, even in this wreck of her bodily powers, when triumph assured, she faced us all in a state of complete satisfaction. But before I was again quit of the place, all my doubts returned, and in fuller force than ever. I had lingered in my going as much as decency would permit, hoping to hear a step on the stair or see a face in some doorway which would contradict Mrs. Postlethwaite's cold assurance that Miss Postlethwaite was no better. But no such step did I hear, and no face did I see, save the old one of the ancient friend or relative, whose bent frame seemed continually to haunt the halls. As before, he stood listening to the monotonous ticking of one of the clocks, muttering to himself, and quite oblivious of my presence. However, this time I decided not to pass him without a more persistent attempt to gain his notice. Pausing at his side, I asked him, in a friendly tone I thought was best calculated to attract his attention, how Miss Postlethwaite was today. He was so intent upon his task, whatever that was, that while he turned my way, it was with a glance as blank as that of a stone image. "Listen," he admonished me. "It says, no, no. I don't think it will ever say anything else." I stared at him in some consternation, then at the clock itself, which was the tall one I had found run down at my first visit. There was nothing unusual in its quiet tick, so far as I could hear, and with a compassionate glance at the old man who had turned breathlessly again to listen, proceeded on my way without another word. The old fellow was daft, a century old and daft. I had worked my way out through the vines which still encumbered the porch, and was taking my first steps down the walk when some impulse made me turn and glance up at one of the windows. Did I bless the impulse? I thought I had every reason for doing so, when through a network of interlacing branches I beheld the young girl with whom my mind was wholly occupied, standing with her head thrust forward, watching the descent of something small and white which she had just released from her hand. A note written by her and meant for me. With a grateful look in her direction, which was probably lost upon her as she was already drawn back out of sight, I sprang for it, only to meet with disappointment, for it was no billet doux I received from amid the clustering brush where it had fallen, but a small square of white cloth showing a line of fantastic embroidery. Annoyed beyond measure, I was about to fling it down again, when the thought that it had come from her hand deterred me, and I thrust it into my vest pocket. When I took it out again, which was soon after I had taken my seat in the car, I discovered what a mistake I should have made if I had followed my first impulse, for upon examining the stitches more carefully, I perceived that what I had considered mere decorative pattern was in fact a string of letters, and that these letters made words, and that these words were IDONOTWANTTODIEBUTI SUREELYWILLIF, or in plain writing, I do not want to die, but I surely will if. Finish the sentence for me. That is the problem I offer you. It is not a case for the police, but one well worth your attention. If you succeed in reaching the heart of this mystery and saving this young girl. Only let no delay occur. The doom, if doom it is imminent. Remember that the will is signed.
1: She is too small. I did not ask you to send me a midget.
0: Thus spoke Mrs. Postlethwaite to her doctor as he introduced into her presence a little figure in a nurse's cap and apron.
1: You said I needed care, more care than I was receiving. I answered that my old nurse could give it, and you objected that she or someone else must look after Miss Postlethwaite. I did not see the necessity, but I never contradict a doctor. So I yielded to your wishes, but not without the proviso. You remember that I made a proviso. That whatever sort of young woman you chose to introduce into this room, she should not be fresh from the training schools, and that she should be strong, silent, and capable. And you bring me this mite of a woman. Is she a woman? She looks more like a child, of pleasing countenance enough, but who can no more lift me? Pardon me.
0: Little Miss Strange had advanced.
1: I think if you will allow me the privilege, madam, that I can shift you into a much more comfortable position.
0: And with the deftness and ease certainly not to be expected from one of her slight physique, Violet raised the helpless invalid a trifle more upon her pillow. The act, its manner, and the smile accompanying it could not fail to please, and undoubtedly did, though no word rewarded her from the lips not so much given to speech save when the occasion was imperative. But Mrs. Postlethwaite made no further objection to her presence, and seeing this, the doctor's countenance relaxed, and he left the room with a much lighter step than with which he had entered it. And thus it was that Violet Strange, an adept in more ways than one, became installed at the bedside of this mysterious woman whose days, if numbered, still held possibilities of action which those interested in young Helena Postlethwaite's fate would do well to recognize. Miss Strange had been at her post for 2 days and had gathered up the following: that Mrs. Postlethwaite must be obeyed. That her stepdaughter, who did not wish to die, would die if she knew it to be the wish of this domineering but apparently idolized woman. That the old man of the clocks, while senile in some regards, was very alert and quite youthful in others. If a century old, which she began greatly to doubt, he had the language and the manner of one in his prime, when unaffected by the neighborhood of the clocks, which seemed to be in some non-understandable way to exercise an occult influence over him. At table he was an entertaining host, but neither there nor elsewhere would he discuss the family or dilate in any way upon the peculiarities of a household of which he had manifestly regarded himself as the least important member. Yet no one knew them better, and when Violet became quite assured of this, as well as the futility of looking for explanation of any kind from either of her two patients, she resolved upon an effort to surprise one from him. She went about it this way, noting his custom of making a complete round of the clocks each night after dinner. She took advantage of Mrs. Postlethwaite's inclination to sleep at this hour to follow him from clock to clock in the hope of overhearing some portion of the monologue with which he bent his head to the swinging pendulum or put his ear to the hidden works. Soft-footed and discreet, she tripped along at his back, and at each pause he made, paused herself and turned her ear his way. The extreme darkness of the halls, which were more somber by night than by day, favored this attempt, and she was able, after a failure or two, to catch the "no, no, no, no," which fell from his lips in seeming repetition of what he heard most of them say. The satisfaction in his tone proved that the denial to which he listened chimed in with his hopes and gave ease to his mind. But he looked his oldest when, after pausing at another of the many timepieces, he echoed in answer to its special refrain, "Yes, yes, yes, yes," and fled the spot with shaking body and a distracted air. The same fear and the same shrinking were observable in him as he returned from listening to the least conspicuous one, standing in a short corridor where Violet could not follow him. But when, after a hesitation which enabled her to slip behind the curtain hiding the drawing-room door, he approached and laid his ear against the great one standing, as if on guard, at the foot of the stairs, she saw, by the renewed vigor he displayed, that there was comfort for him in its message, even before she caught the whisper with which he left it and proceeded to mount the stairs. "It says no. It says no. I will heed it as the voice of heaven." But one conclusion could be the result of such an experiment to the mind like Violet's. This partly touched old man not only held the key to the secret of this house, but was in a mood to divulge it if he could be induced to hear command instead of dissuasion in the tick of this one large clock. But how could he be induced? Violet returned to Mrs. Postlethwaite's bedside in a mood of extreme thoughtfulness.
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3: Two by Sarah Helen Whitman. Read for LibriVox.org by Alan Davis Drake. Vainly my heart had with thy sorceries striven. It had no refuge from thy love, no heaven but in thy fatal presence. From afar it owned thy power, and trembled like a star overfraught with light and splendor. Could I deem how dark a shadow should obscure its beam? Could I believe that pain could ever dwell where thy bright presence cast its blissful spell? Thou wert my proud palladium. Could I fear the avenging destinies when thou wert near? Thou wert my destiny. Thy song, thy fame, the wild enchantments clustering round thy name, were my soul's heritage, its royal dower, its glory and its kingdom, and its power.
4: Lone Dog by Irene Rutherford MacLeod. Read for LibriVox.org by Clarica. I'm a lean dog, a keen dog, a wild dog and lone. I'm a rough dog, a tough dog, hunting on my own. I'm a bad dog, a mad dog, teasing silly sheep. I love to sit and bay the moon to keep fat souls from sleep. I'll never be a lap dog licking dirty feet, a sleek dog, a meek dog, cringing for my meat. Not for me the fireside, the well-filled plate, but shut door and sharp stone and cuff and kick and hate. Not for me the other dogs running by my side. Some have run a short while, but none of them would bide. Oh, mine is still the lone trail, the hard trail, the best. Wide wind and wild stars and hunger of the quest.
5: The Convict of Clonmala by Jeremiah Joseph Callanan. Read for LibriVox.org by Dailybab. How hard is my fortune, and vain my repining. The strong rope of fate for this young neck is twining. My strength is departed, my cheek sunk and sallow, while I languish in chains in the jail of Clonmala. No boy in the village was ever yet milder. I'd play with a child, and my sport would be wilder. I'd dance without tiring from morning till even, and the goal ball I'd strike to the lightning of heaven. At my bedfoot decaying, my hurl ball is lying. Through the boys of the village my goal ball is flying, my horse among the neighbours neglected may fallow, while I pine in chains in the jail of Clonmala. Next Sunday the pattern at home will be keeping, the young active hurlers the field will be sweeping, with the dance of fair maidens the evening they'll hallow, while this heart, once so gay, shall be cold in Clonmala.
6: The Dream by John Donne, read for LibriVox.org by Caitlin Cooper. Dear love, for nothing less than thee would I have broke this happy dream. It was a theme for reason much too strong for fantasy. Therefore thou wakest me wisely. Yet my dream thou breakest not, but continuest it. Thou art so true that thoughts of thee suffice to make dreams, truths, and fables histories. Enter these arms, for since thou thoughtest it best not to dream all my dream, let's act the rest. As lightning or a taper's light, thine eyes and not thy noise waked me. Yet I thought thee, for thou lovest truth, an angel at first sight. But when I saw, thou sawest my heart, and knewest my thoughts beyond an angel's art. When thou knewest what I dreamt, when thou knewest when excess joy would wake me, and camest then, I must confess it, I could not choose but be profane to think thee anything but thee. Coming and staying showed thee thee, but rising makes me doubt that now. Thou art not thou. That love is weak where fear is as strong as he. 'Tis not all spirit pure and brave, if mixture it of fear, shame, honor have. Perchance as torches which must ready be, men light and put out, so thou dealest with me. Thou camest to kindle, goest to come, then I will dream that hope again, but else would die.
7: Ballad of the Hyde Street Grip by Gelett Burgess. Read for LibriVox.org by Winston Tharp. A San Francisco Rhapsody. Oh, the rain is slanting sharply and the norther's blowing cold. When the cable strands are loosened, she is nasty hard to hold. There's little time for sitting down and little time for gab, for the bumper guards the crossing and you'd best be keeping tab. 2 and 20 let-goes every double trip. It takes a bit of doin' on the Hyde Street grip. Throw her off at Powell Street. Let her go at Post. Watch her well at Geary and at Sutter when you coast. Easy at the Powerhouse. Have a care at Clay, Sacramento, Washington, Jackson, all the way. Drop the rope at Union. Never make a slip. The lever keeps you busy on the Hyde Street grip. Foot brake, wheel brake, slot brake, and gong. You've got to keep 'em working or you'll soon be going wrong. Rush her on the crossing, catch her on the rise, easy round the corners when the dust is in your eyes, and the bell will always stop you if you hit her up a clip. You're apt to earn your wages on the Hyde Street grip. North Beach to Tenderloin, over Russian Hill, the grades are something giddy and the curves are fit to kill. All the way to Market Street, climbing up the slope, down upon the other side, hanging to the rope, but the sight of San Francisco as you take the lurchin' dip. There is plenty of excitement on the Hyde Street grip. Oh, the lights are in the mission, and the ships are in the bay, and Tamalpais is looming from the gate across the way. The Presidio trees are waving, and the hills are growing brown, and the driving fog is harried from the ocean to the town. How the pulleys snap and rattle, how the cables hum and whip. Oh, they sing a gallant chorus on the Hyde Street grip. When the Orpheum is closin' and the crowd is on the way, the conductor's punch is ringin' and the dummies light and gay, but the wait up on the table by the beach is dark and still, just the swashing of the surges on the shore below the mill, and the flash of Angel Island breaks across the channel rip as the hush of midnight falls upon the Hyde Street grip.
8: The Little Girl Lost by William Blake. Read for LibriVox by Colin McRoberts. The Little Girl Lost. In fortuity, I prophetic see that the earth from sleep, grave the sentence deep, shall arise and seek for her master meek, and the dearest wild become a garden mild. In the southern clime, where the summer's pride never fades away, lovely Lyca lay. 7 summers old, lovely Lyca told. She had wandered long, hearing wild birds' song. Sweet sleep, come to me, underneath this tree. Do father, mother weep? Where can Lyca see? Lost in desert wild is your little child. How can Lyca sleep if her mother weep? If her heart does ache, then let Lyca wake. If my mother sleep, Lyca shall not weep. Frowning, frowning night, o'er this desert bright, let thy moon arise, while I close my eyes, sleeping Lyca lay, while the beasts of prey, come from caverns deep, viewed the maid asleep. The kingly lion stood, and the virgin viewed. Then he gambled round o'er the hallowed ground. Leopards, tigers play round her as she lay, while the lion old bowed his mane of gold, and her breast did lick, and upon her neck, from his eyes of flame, ruby tears there came. While the lioness loosed her slender dress, and naked they conveyed to caves the sleeping maid.
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11: Literature and Education in America. It may be well to remind the reader at the outset of this article that Canada is in America. A Canadian writer may therefore, with no great impropriety, use the term American, for want of any other word, in reference to the literature and education of all the English-speaking people between the Rio Grande and the North Pole. There is, moreover, a certain warrant of fact for such a usage. Canadian literature, as far as there is such a thing, Canadian journalism, and the education and culture of the mass of the people of Canada approximates more nearly to the type and standard of the United States than to those of Great Britain. Whatever accusations may be brought against the literature and education of the American Republic apply equally well, indeed very probably apply with even greater force, to the Dominion of Canada. This modest apology may fittingly be offered before throwing stones at the glass house in which both the Canadians and the Americans proper dwell. Now it is a fact which had better be candidly confessed than indignantly denied, that up to the present time the contribution of America to the world's great literature has been disappointingly small. There are no doubt great exceptions. We number at least some of the world's great writers on this side of the Atlantic. American humor, in reputation at any rate, may claim equality, if not preeminence. And the signs are not wanting. They are seen in the intense realism of our short stories and the concentrated power of our one-act plays, that we may some day come into our own. But in spite of this, the indictment holds good that up to the present we have fallen far short of what might have been properly expected of our civilization. I am quite aware that on this point I shall meet denial at the outset. I once broached this question of the relative inferiority of the literary output of America to that of the Old World to a gentleman from Kentucky. He answered, "I am afraid, sir, you are imperfectly acquainted with the work of our Kentucky poets." In the same way, a friend of mine from Maryland has assured me that immediately before the war that state had witnessed the most remarkable literary development recorded since the time of Plato. I am also credibly informed that the theological essayists of Prince Edward Island challenge comparison with those of any age. It is no doubt not the fault of the islanders that this challenge has not yet been accepted. But I am speaking here not of that literature which, though excellent in its way, is known only to the immediate locality which it adorns, but rather of those works of such eminent merit and such wide repute as to be properly classed among the literature of the world. To what a very small share of this, during the last 100 years of our history, can we in America lay claim? This phenomenon becomes all the more remarkable when we reflect upon the unparalleled advance that has been made in this country in the growth of population, in material resources, and in the purely mechanical side of progress. Counted after the fashion of the census taker, which is our favorite American method of computation, we now number over 100 million souls. It is some 70 years since our rising population equaled and passed that of the British Isles. A count of heads, dead and alive, during the century would show us more numerous than the British people by 2 to 1. We erect buildings 50 stories high. We lay a mile of railroad track in 24 hours. The corn that we grow and the hogs that we raise are the despair of aristocratic Europe. And yet when it comes to the production of real literature, the benighted people of the British Isles can turn out more of it in a 12-month than our 100 million souls can manufacture in 3 decades. For proof of this, if proof is needed, one has but to consider fairly and dispassionately the record of the century. How few are the names of first rank that we can offer to the world! In poetry, Longfellow, Bryant, Lowell, Whittier, Whitman, with 2 or 3 others, exhaust the list. Of historians of the front rank, we have Bancroft, Motley, Prescott, and in a liberal sense, Francis Parkman. Of novelists, tale-writers, and essayists, we can point with pride to Irving, Poe, Cooper, Hawthorne, Emerson, James, and some few others as names that are known to the world. Of theologians, we have Colonel Ingersoll, Mrs. Eddy, and Caroline Nation. But brilliant as many of these writers are, can one for a moment compare them with the imposing list of the great names that adorn the annals of British literature in the 19th century? Wordsworth, Coleridge, Byron, Shelley, Keats, Tennyson, Browning, Swinburne are household names to every educated American. Novelists and tale-writers such as Dickens, Thackeray, Eliot, Meredith, Kipling, and Stevenson cannot be matched in our country. How seldom are essayists and historians of the class of Carlyle, Macaulay, Gibbon, Greene, Huxley, Arnold, Morley, and Bryce produced among our 100 million of free and enlightened citizens. These and 100 other illustrious names spring to one's mind to illustrate the splendor of British literature in the 19th century. But surely it is unfair to ourselves to elaborate needlessly so plain a point. The candid reader will be fain to admit that the bulk of the valuable literature of the English-speaking peoples written within the last 100 years has been produced within the British Isles. Nor can we plead in extenuation that inspiration has been lacking to us. Indeed, the very contrary is the case. What can be conceived more stimulating to the poetic imagination than the advance of American civilization into the broad plains of the Mississippi and the Saskatchewan, the passage of the unknown mountains, and the descent of the treasure-seekers upon the El Dorado of the coast? What finer background for literature than the silent, untraveled forests and the broad rivers moving to unknown seas? In older countries, the landscape is known and circumscribed. Parish church and village and highway succeed one another in endless alternation. There is nothing to discover, no untraversed country to penetrate. There is no mystery beyond. Thus, if the old world is rich in history, rich in associations that render the simple compass of a village green a sacred spot as the battleground of long ago, so too is the new world rich in the charm and mystery of the unknown, and in the lofty stimulus that comes from the unbroken silence of the primeval forest. It was within the darkness of ancient woods that the spirits were first conceived in the imagination of mankind, and that literature had its birth. A Milton or a Bunyan that could dream dreams and see visions within the prosaic streets of an English country town, would such a man have found no inspiration, could he have stood at night where the wind roars among the pine forests of the Peace, or where the cold lights of the aurora illumine the endless desolation of the north? But alas, the Miltons and the Bunyans are not among us. The aspect of primeval nature does not call to our minds the vision of unseen powers riding upon the midnight blast. To us, the midnight blast represents an enormous quantity of horsepower going to waste. The primeval forest is a first-class site for a sawmill, and the leaping cataract tempts us to erect a red-brick hydroelectric establishment on its banks and make it leap to some purpose. The fact of the matter is that despite our appalling numerical growth and mechanical progress, despite the admirable physical appliances offered by our fountain pens, our pulpwood paper, and our linotype press, the progress of literature in the general diffusion of literary appreciation on this continent is not commensurate with the other aspects of our social growth. Our ordinary citizen in America is not a literary person. He has but little instinct towards letters, a very restricted estimation of literature as an art, and neither envy nor admiration for those who cultivate it. A book for him means a thing by which the strain on the head is relieved after a serious business of the day, and belongs in the same general category as a burlesque show or a concertina solo. General information means a general knowledge of the results of the last election, and philosophical speculation is represented by speculation upon the future of the Democratic Party. Education is synonymous with ability to understand the stock exchange page of the morning paper, and culture means a silk hat and the habit of sleeping in pajamas. Not the least striking feature in the literary sterility of America is the fact that we are, at any rate as measured by any mechanical standard, a very highly educated people. If education can beget literature, it is here in America that the art of letters should most chiefly flourish. In no country in the world is more time, more thought, and more money spent upon education than in America. Schoolbooks pour from our presses in tons. Manuals are prepared by the million for use either with or without a teacher. Manuals for the deaf, manuals for the dumb, manuals for the deficient, for the half-deficient, for the three-quarters deficient, manuals of hygiene for the feeble, and manuals of temperance for the drunk. Instruction can be had orally, vocally, verbally, by correspondence or by mental treatment. 12 million of our children are at school. The most skillful examiners apply to them every examination that human cruelty can invent or human fortitude can endure. In higher education alone, 35,000 professors lecture unceasingly to 300,000 students. Surely so vast and complicated a machine might be expected to turn out scholars, poets, and men of letters such as the world has never seen before. Yet it is surprising that the same unliterary, anti-literary tendency that is seen throughout our whole social environment manifests itself also in the peculiar and distorted form given in our higher education, and in the singular barrenness of its results. There can be no greater contrast than that offered by the system of education in Great Britain, broad and almost planless in its outline, yet admirable in its results, and the carefully planned and organized higher education of America. The one, in some indefinable way, fosters, promotes, and develops the true instinct of literature. It puts a premium upon genius. It singles out originality and mental power, and accentuates natural inequality, caring less for the commonplace achievements of the many than for the transcendent merit of the few. The other system absurdly attempts to reduce the whole range of higher attainment to the measured and organized grinding of a mill. It undertakes to classify ability and to measure intellectual progress with a yard measure, and to turn out in its graduates a standardized article similar to steel rails or structural beams, with interchangeable parts in their brains, and all of them purchasable in the market at the standard price. The root of the matter, and its essential bearing upon the question of literary development in general, is that the two systems of education take their start from two entirely opposite points of view. The older view of education, which is rapidly passing away in America, but which is still dominant in the great universities of England, aimed at a wide and humane culture of the intellect. It regarded the various departments of learning as forming essentially a unity, some pursuit of each being necessary to the intelligent comprehension of the whole, and a reasonable grasp of the whole being necessary to the appreciation of each. It is true that the system followed in endeavoring to realize this ideal took as its basis the literature of Greece and Rome, but this was rather made the starting point for a general knowledge of the literature, the history, and the philosophy of all ages, than regarded as offering in itself the final goal of education. Now, our American system pursues a different path. It breaks up the field of knowledge into many departments, subdivides these into special branches and sections, and calls upon the scholar to devote himself to a microscopic activity in some part of a section of a branch of a department of the general field of learning. This specialized system of education that we pursue does not, of course, begin at once. Any system of training must naturally first devote itself to the acquiring of a rudimentary knowledge of such elementary things as reading, spelling, and the humbler aspects of mathematics. But the further the American student proceeds, the more this tendency to specialization asserts itself. When he enters upon what are called postgraduate studies, he is expected to become altogether a specialist, devoting his whole mind to the study of the left foot of the garden frog, or to the use of the ablative in Tacitus, or to the history of the first half hour of the Reformation. As he continues on his upward way, the air about him gets rarer and rarer. His path becomes more and more solitary until he reaches and encamps upon his own little pinnacle of refined knowledge, staring at his feet and ignorant of the world about him, the past behind him, and the future before him. At the end of his labors, he publishes a useless little pamphlet called his thesis, which is new in the sense that nobody ever wrote it before, and erudite in the sense that nobody will ever read it. Meantime, the American student's ignorance of all things except his own part of his own subject has grown colossal. The unused parts of his intellect have ossified. His interest in general literature, his power of original thought, indeed his wish to think at all, is far less than it was in the second year of his undergraduate course. More than all that, his interestingness to other people has completely departed. Even with his fellow scholars, so-called, he can find no common ground of intellectual intercourse. If three men sit down together, and one is a philologist, the second a numismatist, and the third a subsection of a conchologist, what can they find to talk about? I have had occasion in various capacities to see something of the working of this system of the higher learning. Some years ago, I resided for a month or two with a group of men who were specialists of the type described, most of them in pursuit of their degree of Doctor of Philosophy, some of them, easily distinguished by their air of complete vacuity, already in possession of it. The first night I dined with them, I addressed to the man opposite me some harmless question about a recent book that I thought of general interest. "I don't know anything about that," he answered. "I'm in sociology." There was nothing to do but to beg his pardon and to apologize for not having noticed it. Another of these same men was studying classics on the same plan. He was engaged in composing a doctor's thesis on the genitive of value in Plautus. For 18 months past he had read nothing but Plautus. The manner of his reading was as follows. First he read Plautus all through, and picked out all the verbs of estimating, followed by the genitive. Then he read it again and picked out the verbs of reckoning, then the verbs of wishing, praying, cursing, and so on. Of all these he made lists, and grouped them into little things called tables of relative frequency, which, when completed, were about as interesting, about as useful, and about as easy to compile as the list of wholesale prices of sugar at New Orleans. Yet this man's thesis was admittedly the best in his year, and it was considered by his instructors that had he not died immediately after graduation, he would have lived to publish some of the most daring speculations on the genitive of value in Plautus that the world has ever seen. I do not here mean to imply that all our scholars of this type die, or even that they ought to die, immediately after graduation. Many of them remain alive for years, though their utility has of course largely departed after their thesis is complete. Still, they do and can remain alive. If kept in a dry atmosphere and not exposed to the light, they may remain in an almost perfect state of preservation for years after finishing their doctor's thesis. I remember once seeing a specimen of this kind enter into a country post office store, get his letters, and make a few purchases, closely scrutinized by the rural occupants. When he had gone out, the postmaster turned to a friend with the triumphant air of a man who has information in reserve, and said, "Now wouldn't you think, to look at him, that man was a d-d fool?" "Certainly would," said the friend, slowly nodding his head. "Well, he isn't," said the postmaster emphatically. "He's a doctor of philosophy." But the distinction was too subtle for most of the auditors. In passing these strictures upon our American system of higher education, I do not wish to be misunderstood. One must, of course, admit a certain amount of specialization in study. It is quite reasonable that a young man with a particular aptitude or inclination towards modern languages, or classical literature, or political economy, should devote himself particularly to that field. But what I protest against is the idea that each of these studies is apt with us to be regarded as wholly exclusive of the others, and that the moment a man becomes a student of German literature, he should lose all interest in general history and philosophy, and be content to remain as ignorant of political economy or jurisprudence as a plumber. The price of liberty, it has been finely said, is eternal vigilance, and I think one may say that the price of real intellectual progress is eternal alertness, an increasing and growing interest in all great branches of human knowledge. Art is notoriously long, and life is infamously short. We cannot know everything, but we can at least pursue the ideal of knowing the greatest things in all branches of knowledge, something at least of the great masters of literature, something of the best of the world's philosophy, and something of its political conduct and structure. It is but little that the student can ever know, but we can at least see that the little is wisely distributed. And here perhaps it is necessary to make a further qualification to this antagonism of the principle of specialization. I quite admit its force and purpose as applied to such things as natural science and medicine. These are branches capable of isolation from the humanities in general, and in them progress is not dependent on the width of general culture. Here it is necessary that a certain portion of the learned world should isolate themselves from mankind, immure themselves in laboratories, testing, dissecting, weighing, probing, boiling, mixing, and cooking to their heart's content. It is necessary for the world's work that they should do so. In any case, this is real research work done by real specialists after their education, and not as their education. Of this work, the so-called researches of the graduate student, who spends 3 years in writing a thesis on John Milton's Godmother, is a mere parody. Nor is it to be thought that this postgraduate work upon the preparation of a thesis, this so-called original scholarship, is difficult. It is pretentious, plausible, esoteric, cryptographic, occult, if you will, but difficult it is not. It is, of course, laborious. It takes time. But the amount of intellect called for in the majority of these elaborate compilations is about the same, or rather less, than that involved in posting the daybook in a village grocery. The larger part of it is on the level with the ordinary routine clerical duties performed by a young lady stenographer for $10 a week. One must also quite readily admit that just as there is false and real research, so too is there such a thing as false and make-believe general education. Education, I allow, can be made so broad that it gets thin, so extensive that it must be shallow. The educated mind of this type becomes so wide that it appears quite flat. Such is the education of the drawing-room conversationalist. Thus a man may acquire no little reputation as a classical scholar by constant and casual reference to Plato or Diderus Siculus without in reality having studied anything more arduous than the home study circle of his weekly paper. Yet even such a man, pitiable though he is, may perhaps be viewed with a more indulgent eye than the ossified specialist. It is, of course, not to be denied that there is even in the field of the humanities a certain amount of investigation to be done, of research work, if one will, of a highly specialized character. But this is work that can best be done not by way of an educational training, for its effect is usually the reverse of educational, but as a special labor performed for its own sake, as the life work of a trained scholar, not as the examination requirement of a prospective candidate. The pretentious claim made by so many of our universities that the thesis presented for the doctor's degree must represent a distinct contribution to human knowledge will not stand examination. Distinct contributions to human knowledge are not so easily or so mechanically achieved. Nor should it be thought either that, even where an elaborate and painstaking piece of research has been carried on by a trained scholar, such an achievement should carry with it any recognition of a very high order. It is useful and meritorious, no doubt, but the esteem in which it is held in the academic world in America indicates an entirely distorted point of view. Our American process of research has led to an absurd admiration of the mere collection of facts, extremely useful things in their way, but in point of literary eminence, standing in the same class as the 12th census of the United States, or the statistical abstract of the United Kingdom. So it has come to pass that the bulk of our college-made books are little more than collections of material out of which, in the hands of a properly gifted person, a book might be made. In our bookmaking in America, our serious bookmaking, I mean, the whole art of presentation, the thing that ought to be the very essence of literature, is sadly neglected. A fact, as Lord Bryce once said in addressing the assembled historians of America, is an excellent thing, and you must have facts to write about. But you should realize that even a fact before it is ready for presentation must be cut and polished like a diamond. You need not be afraid to be flippant, said the same eminent authority, but you ought to have a horror of being dull. Unfortunately, our American college-bred authors cannot be flippant if they try. It is at best but the lumbering playfulness of the elephant, humping his heavy posteriors in the air and wiggling his little tail in the vain attempt to be a lamb. The head and front of the indictment thus presented against American scholarship is seen in its results. It is not making scholars in the highest sense of the term. It is not encouraging a true culture. It is not aiding in the creation of real literature. The whole bias of it is contrary to the development of the highest intellectual power. It sets a man of genius to a drudging task suitable to the capacities of third-class clerk, substitutes the machine-made pedant for the man of letters, puts a premium on painstaking dullness, and breaks down genius, inspiration, and originality in the grinding routine of the college treadmill. Here and there, as is only natural, conspicuous exceptions appear in the academic world of America. A New England professor has invested the dry subject of government with a charm that is only equaled by the masterly comprehensiveness of his treatment. A Massachusetts philosopher held for a lifetime the ear of the educated world, and an American professor has proved that even so abstruse a subject as the history of political philosophy can be presented in a form at once powerful and fascinating. But even the existence of these brilliant exceptions to the general rule cannot invalidate the proposition that the effect of our American method upon the cycle of higher studies is depressing in the extreme. History is dwindling into fact-lore, and is becoming the science of the almanac. Economics is being buried alive in statistics, and is degenerating into the science of the census. Literature is stifled by philology, and is little better than the science of the lexicographer. Nor is it only in the higher ranges of education and bookmaking that the same abiding absence of general literary spirit is manifest in American life. For below, or at least parallel with the universities, we have the equally notable case of our American newspapers and journals. In nearly all of these, the art of writing is relegated entirely to the background. Our American newspapers and journals, with certain notable and honorable exceptions, are not written upwards, so to speak, as if seeking to attain the ideal of an elevated literary excellence, but downward, so as to catch the ear and capture the money of the crowd. Here obtrudes himself the everlasting American man with the dinner pail, admirable as a political and industrial institution, but despicable as the touchstone of a national literature. Our newspapers must be written down to his level. Our poetry must be put in a form that he can understand. Our sonnets must be tuned to suit his ear. Our editorials must speak his own tongue. Otherwise he will not spend his magical 1 cent, and our newspaper cannot circulate. Hence it is that the bulk of our current journalistic literature is strictly a 1 cent literature. This is the situation that has evolved that weird being called the American reporter, tireless in his activity, omnipresent, omnivorous, and omni-ignorant. He is out looking for facts, but of the art of presenting them with either accuracy or attraction, he is completely innocent. He has just enough knowledge of shorthand to be able completely to mystify himself, and in deciphering his notes of events, speeches, and occurrences, to fall back upon his general education would be like falling back upon a cucumber frame. I cannot do better to illustrate the amount of literary power possessed by the American reporter than to take an actual illustration, or at any rate one that is as good as actual. I will take a selection from President Lincoln's second inaugural address, and will present it at first as Lincoln is known to have written it, and secondly as the Washington reporters of the day are certain to have reported it. Here is the original. Fondly do we hope, fervently do we pray, that this mighty scourge of war may soon pass away. Yet if God wills that it continue until all the wealth piled by the bondsman's 250 years of unrequited toil shall be sunk, and until every drop of blood drawn with the lash shall be paid with another drawn with the sword, as was said 3,000 years ago, so still it must be said, the judgments of the Lord are true and righteous altogether. Here is the reproduction of the above at the hands of the American reporter, piecing out his meager knowledge of stenography by the use of his still more meager literary ability. Mr. Lincoln then spoke at some length upon the general subject of prayer. He said that prayer was fond and foolish, but that war would scourge it out. War was the nightly scourge. It would pile up $250 million of unpaid bonds. He recommended the lash as the most appropriate penalty, and concluded by expressing his opinion that the judgments of the Lord were altogether ridiculous.

0: time. One of these, no doubt, is found in the distinct bias of our whole American life towards commercialism. The vastly greater number of us in America have always been under the shameful necessity of earning our own living. This has colored all our thinking with the yellow tinge of the dollar. Social and intellectual values necessarily undergo a peculiar readjustment among a people to whom individually the main chance is necessarily everything. Thus it is that with us everything tends to find itself upon a business basis. Organization and business methods are obtruded everywhere. Public enthusiasm is replaced by the manufactured hysteria of the convention. The old-time college president, such as the one of Harvard who lifted up his voice in prayer in the twilight of a summer evening over the rebels that were to move on Bunker Hill that night, is replaced by the modern business president, alert and brutal in his methods, and himself living only on sufferance after the age of 40 years. A good clergyman with us must be a hustler. The only missionary we care for is an advertiser, and even the undertaker must send us a Christmas calendar if he desires to retain our custom. Everything with us is run on business lines, from a primary election to a prayer meeting. Thus business and the business code and business principles become everything. Smartness is the quality most desired, pecuniary success the goal to be achieved. Hence all less tangible and provable forms of human merit, and less tangible aspirations of the human mind, are rudely shouldered aside by business ability and commercial success. There follows the apotheosis of the business man. He is elevated to the post of national hero. His most stupid utterances are taken down by the American reporter, through the prism of whose intellect they are refracted with a double brilliance and inscribed at large in the pages of the one-cent press. The man who organizes a soap and glue company is called a nation-builder. A person who can borrow enough money to launch a distiller's association is named an empire-maker, and the man who remains in business until he is 75 without getting into the penitentiary is designated a grand old man. But it may well be that there is a reason for our literary inferiority lying deeper still than the commercial environment and the existence of an erroneous educational ideal, which are but things of the surface. It is possible that, after all, literature and progress, happiness and equality, are antithetical terms. Certain it is that the world's greatest literature has arisen in the darkest hours of its history. More than one of the masterpieces of the past were written in a dungeon. It is perhaps conceivable that literature has arisen in the past mainly on the basis of the inequalities, the sufferings, and the misery of the common lot that has led humanity to seek in the concepts of the imagination the happiness that seemed denied by the stern environment of reality. Thus, perhaps, American civilization, with its public school and the dead level of its elementary instruction, with its simple code of republicanism and its ignorance of the glamour and mystery of monarchy, with its bread and work for all and its universal hope of the betterment of personal fortune, contains in itself an atmosphere in which the flower of literature cannot live. It is at least conceivable that this flower blossoms most beautifully in the dark places of the world, among that complex of tyranny and heroism, of inexplicable cruelty and sublime suffering that is called history. Perhaps this literary sterility of America is but the mark of the new era that is to come not to America alone, but to the whole of our Western civilization, the era in which humanity, fed to satiety and housed and warmed to the point of somnolence, with its wars abolished and its cares removed, may find that it has lost from among it that supreme gift of literary inspiration, which was the comforter of its darker ages. End of.
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0: Revenge by Robert Barr. This LibriVox recording is in the public domain. Section 18. Two Florentine Balconies. Prince Padema sat desolately on his lofty balcony at Florence and cursed things generally. Fate had indeed dealt hardly with the young man. The prince had been misled by the apparent reasonableness of the adage that if you want a thing well done, you should do it yourself. In committing a murder, it is always advisable to have someone else do it for you, but the prince's plans had been several times interfered with by the cowardice or inefficiency of his emissaries. So, on one unfortunate occasion, he had determined to remove an objectionable man with his own hand, and realized then how easily mistakes may occur. He had met the man face to face under a corner lamp in Venice. The recognition was mutual, and the man, fearing his noble enemy, had fled. The prince pursued, and the man apparently tried to double upon him, and, with his cloak over his face, endeavored to sneak past along the dark wall. When the prince deftly ran the dagger into his vitals, he was surprised that the man made no resistance or outcry, made no effort to ward off the blow, but sunk lifeless at the prince's feet with a groan. Alarmed at this, the prince bade his servant drag the body to a spot where a votive lamp set in the wall threw dim yellow rays to the pavement. Then His Highness was appalled to see that he had assassinated a scion of one of the noblest families of Venice, which was a very different thing from murdering a man of low degree whose life the law took little note of. So the prince had to flee from Venice, and he took up his residence in a narrow street in an obscure part of Florence. Seldom had fate played a man so scurvy a trick, and the prince was fully justified in his cursing, for the unfortunate episode had interrupted a most absorbing amour, which, at that moment, was rapidly approaching an interesting climax. Prince Padema had been several weeks in Florence, and those weeks had been deadly dull. "The women of Florence," he said to himself bitterly, "are not to be compared with those of Venice." But even if they had been, the necessity of keeping quiet, for a time at least, would have prevented the prince from taking advantage of his enforced sojourn in the fair city. On this particular evening, the prince's somber meditations were interrupted by a song. The song apparently came from the same building in which his suite of rooms were situated, and from an open window some distance below him. What caught his attention was the fact that the song was Venetian, and the voice that sang it was the rich, mellow voice of Venice. There were other exiles, then, beside himself. He peered over the edge of the balcony, perched like an eagle's nest, high above the narrow stone street, and endeavored to locate the open window from which the song came, or, better still, to catch a glimpse of the singer. For a time he was unsuccessful, but at last his patience was rewarded. On a balcony to the right, and some distance below his own, there appeared the most beautiful girl he had ever seen. The dark oval face was so distinctly Venetian that he almost persuaded himself he had met her in his native town. She stood with her hands on the top rail of the balcony, her dark hair tumbled in rich confusion over her shapely shoulders. The golden light in the evening sky touched her face with glory as she looked towards it, of that part of it that could be seen at the end of the narrow street. The prince's heart beat high as he gazed upon the face that was unconscious of his scrutiny. Instantly, the thought flashed over him that exile in Florence might, after all, have its compensations. "Pietro!" he whispered softly through his own open windows, to the servant who was moving silently about the room. "Come here for a moment, quietly." The servant came stealthily to the edge of the window. "You see that girl on the lower balcony?" said the prince in a whisper. Pietro nodded. "Find out for me who she is, why she is here, whether she has any friends. Do it silently so as to arouse no suspicion." Again his faithful servant nodded and disappeared into the gloom of the room. Next day Pietro brought to his eager master what information he had been able to glean. He had succeeded in forming the acquaintance of the signorina's maid. For some reason, which the maid either did not know or would not disclose, the signorina was exiled for a time from Venice. She belonged to a good family there, but the name of the family the maid also refused to divulge. She dared not tell it, she said. They had been in Florence for several weeks, but had only taken the rooms below within the last 2 days. The signorina received absolutely no one, and the maid had been cautioned to say nothing whatever about her to any person, but she had apparently succumbed in a measure to the blandishments of gallant Pietro. The rooms had been taken because of their quiet and obscure position. That evening the prince was again upon his balcony, but his thoughts were not so bitter as they had been the day before. He had a bouquet of beautiful flowers beside him. He listened for the Venetian song, but was disappointed at not hearing it, and he hoped that Pietro had not been so injudicious as to arouse the suspicions of the maid, who might communicate them to her mistress. He held his breath eagerly as he heard the windows below open. The maid came out on the balcony and placed an easy chair in the corner of it. She deftly arranged the cushions and the drapery of it, and presently the signorina herself appeared, and with languid grace seated herself. The prince had now a full view of her lovely face, as the girl rested her elbow on the railing of the balcony and her cheek upon her hand. "You may go now, Pepita," said the girl. The maid threw a lace shawl over the shoulders of her mistress and departed. The prince leaned over the balcony and whispered, "Signorina!" The startled girl looked up and down the street, and then at the balcony which stood out against the opalescent sky, the tracery of ironwork showing like delicate etching on the luminous background. She flushed and dropped her eyes, making no reply. "Signorina," repeated the prince, "I too am an exile. Pardon me, it is in remembrance of our lovely city." And with that he lightly flung the bouquet, which fell at her feet on the floor of the balcony. For a few moments the girl did not move nor raise her eyes. Then she cast a quick glance through the open window into her room. After some slight hesitation, she stooped gracefully and picked up the bouquet. "Ah, beautiful Venice," she murmured with a sigh, still not looking upwards. The prince was delighted with the success of his first advance, which is always the difficult step. Evening after evening they sat there, later and later. The acquaintance ripened to its inevitable conclusion, the conclusion the prince had counted on from the first. One evening she stood in the darkness with her cheek pressed against the wall at the corner of her balcony nearest to him. He looked over and downward at her. "It cannot be! It cannot be!" she said, with a frightened quaver in her voice, but a quaver which the prince recognized, with his large experience, as the tone of yielding. "It must be," he whispered down to her. "It was ordained from the first. It has to be." The girl was weeping silently. "It is impossible," she said at last. "My servant sleeps outside my door. Even if she did not know, your servant would, and there would be gossip and scandal. It is impossible." "Nothing is impossible," cried the prince eagerly, "where true love exists. I shall lock my door, and Pietro shall know nothing about it. He never comes unless I call him. I will get a rope and throw it to your balcony. Lock you your door as I do mine. In the darkness nothing is seen." "No, no," she murmured. "That would not do. You could not climb back again, and all would be lost." "Oh, nonsense," cried the young man eagerly. "It is nothing to climb back." He was about to add that he had done it frequently before, but he checked himself in time. For a moment she was silent. Then she said, "I cannot risk your not getting back. It must be certain. If you get a rope, a strong rope, and put a loop in it for your foot, and pass the other end of the rope to me around the staunchest railing of your balcony, I will let you down to the level of my own. Then you can easily swing yourself within reach. If you find you cannot climb back, I can help you by pulling on the rope, and you will ascend as you came down." The prince laughed lightly. "Do you think," he said, "that your frail hands are stronger than mine?" "Four hands," she replied, "are stronger than two. Besides, I am not so weak as, perhaps, you think." "Very well," he replied, not in a mood to cavil about trivialities. "When shall it be? Tonight?" "No, tomorrow night. You must get your rope tomorrow." Again the prince laughed quietly. "I have the rope in my room now," he answered. "You were very sure," she said softly. "No, not sure. I was strong in hope. Is your door locked?" "Yes," she replied in an agitated whisper. "But it is still early. Wait an hour or two." "Ah," cried the prince, "it will never be darker than at this moment, and think, my darling, how long I have waited." There was no reply. "Stand inside the window," whispered the prince. As she did so, a coil of rope fell on the balcony. "Have you got it?" he asked. "Yes," was the scarcely audible reply. "Then don't trust to your own strength. Give it a turn around the balcony rail." "I have done so," she whispered. Although he could not see her because of the darkness, she saw him silhouetted against the night sky. He tested the loop, putting his foot in it and pulling at the rope with both hands. Then he put the rope around the corner support of the balcony. "Are you sure the rope is strong enough?" she asked. "Who bought it?" "Pietro got it for me. It is strong enough to hold 10 men. His foot was in the loop, and he slung himself from his balcony, holding the rope with both hands. "Let it go very gently," he said. "I will tell you when you have lowered enough." Holding the end of the rope firmly, the girl let it out inch by inch. "That is enough," the prince said at last, and she held him where he was, leaning over the balcony towards him. "Prince Padema," she said to him. "Ah," cried the man with a start, "how did you learn my name?" "I have long known it. It is a name of sorrow to our family." "Prince," she continued, "have you never seen anything in my face that brought recollection to you? Or is the memory so short that the grief you bring to others leaves no trace on your own mind?" "God!" cried the prince in alarm, seizing the rope above him as if to climb back. "What do you mean?" The girl loosened the rope for an inch or two, and the prince was lowered with a sickening feeling in his heart as he realized his position 100 feet above the stone street. "I can see you plainly," said the girl in hard and husky tones. "If you make an attempt to climb to your balcony, I will at once loosen the rope. Is it possible you have not suspected who I am and why I am here?" The prince was dizzy. He had whirled gently around in one direction for some time, but now the motion ceased, and he began to revolve with equal gentleness in the other direction, like the body of a man who is hanged. A sharp memory pierced his brain. "Mila is dead," he cried, with a gasp in his breath. "She was drowned. You are flesh and blood. Tell me, you are not her spirit." "I cannot tell you that," answered the girl. "My own spirit seemed to leave me when the body of my sister was brought from the canal at the foot of our garden. You know the place well. You know the gate and the steps. I think her spirit then took the place of my own. Ever since that day I have lived only for revenge. And now, Prince Padema, the hour I have waited for is come." An agonizing cry for help rang through the silent street, but there was no answer to the call. "It is useless," said the girl calmly. "It will be accounted an accident. Your servant bought the rope that will be found with you. Anyone who knows you will have an explanation ready for what has happened. No one will suspect me, and I want you to know that your death will be unavenged, prince though you are." "You are a demon," he cried. She watched him silently as he stealthily climbed up the rope. He did not appear sufficiently to realize how visible his body was against the still luminous sky. When he was within a foot of his balcony, she loosened the rope, and again he sunk to where he had been before, and hung there exhausted by his futile effort. "I will marry you," he said, "if you will let me reach my balcony again. I will, upon my honor. You shall be a princess." She laughed lightly. "We Venetians never forget nor forgive. Prince Padema, goodbye." She sunk fainting in her chair as she let go of the rope, and clapped her hands to her ears, so that no sound came up from the stone street below. When she staggered into her room, all was silence.
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2: 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Under the shadow of a hawthorn brake, where bluebells draw the sky down to the wood, where, amid brown leaves, the primroses awake, and hidden violets smell of solitude. Beneath green leaves, bright fluttered by the wing of fleeting, beautiful, immortal spring, I should have said, I love you, and your eyes have said, I too. The gods saw otherwise. For this is winter, and the London streets are full of soldiers from that far fierce fray where life knows death, and where poor glory meets full face with shame and weeps and turns away. And in the broken, trampled, foreign wood is horror, and the terrible scent of blood. And love shines tremulous, like a drowning star, under the shadow of the wings of war.
3: 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To my mother, let me cradle myself back into the darkness of the half shapes, of the called beginnings. Let me stir the attar of unused air, elusive, ironically fragrant as a dead queen's kerchief. Let me blow the dust from off you, resurrect your breath, lying limp as a fan in a dead queen's hand.
4: 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A flock of sheep that leisurely pass by, one after one, the sound of rain and bees, murmuring, the fall of rivers, winds, and seas, smooth fields, white sheets of water, and pure sky. I've thought of all by turns, and still I lie, sleepless, and soon the small birds' melodies must hear, first uttered from my orchard trees, and the first cuckoo's melancholy cry. Even thus, last night, and two nights more I lay, and could not win thee sleep by any stealth. So do not let me wear to-night away. Without thee, what is all the morning's wealth? Come, blessed barrier between day and day, dear mother of fresh thoughts and joyous health.
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7: Rothschild's Fiddle by Anton Chekhov. 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The town was a little one, worse than a village, and it was inhabited by scarcely any but old people who died with an infrequency that was really annoying. In the hospitals and in the prison fortress, very few coffins were needed. In fact, business was bad. If Yakov Ivanov had been an undertaker in the chief town of the province, he would certainly have had a house of his own, and people would have addressed him as Yakov Matveyich. Here in this wretched little town, people simply called him Yakov. His nickname in the street was for some reason Bronze, and he lived in a very poor way like a humble peasant, in an old hut in which there was only one room, and in this room he and Marfa, the stove, a double bed, the coffins, his bench, and all their belongings were crowded together. Yakov made good, solid coffins. For peasants and working people he made them to fit himself, and this was never unsuccessful, for there were none taller and stronger than he, even in prison, though he was 70. For gentry and for women he made them to measure, and used an iron foot rule for the purpose. He was very unwilling to take orders for children's coffins, and made them straight off without measurements, contemptuously, and when he was paid for the work he always said, "I must confess I don't love trumpery jobs." Apart from his trade, playing the fiddle brought him in a small income. The Jews' orchestra, conducted by Moisey Ilyich Shankes, the tinsmith, who took more than half the receipts for himself, played as a rule at weddings in the town. As Yakov played very well on the fiddle, especially Russian songs, Shankes sometimes invited him to join the orchestra at a fee of half a ruble a day, in addition to tips from visitors. When Bronze sat in the orchestra, first of all, his face became crimson and perspiring. It was hot. There was a suffocating smell of garlic. The fiddle squeaked, the double bass wheezed close to his right ear, while the flute wailed at his left, played by a gaunt, red-haired Jew who had a perfect network of red and blue veins all over his face, and who bore the name of the famous millionaire Rothschild. And this accursed Jew contrived to play even the liveliest things plaintively. For no apparent reason, Yakov little by little became possessed by hatred and contempt for the Jews, and especially for Rothschild. He began to pick quarrels with him, rail at him in unseemly language, and once even tried to strike him, and Rothschild was offended, and said, looking at him ferociously, If it were not that I respect you for your talent, I would have sent you flying out that window. Then he began to weep, and because of this, Yakov was not often asked to play in the orchestra. He was only sent for in case of extreme necessity in the absence of one of the Jews. Yakov was never in a good temper, as he was continually having to put up with terrible losses. For instance, it was a sin to work on Sundays or Saints' Days, and Monday was an unlucky day, so that in the course of the year there were some 200 days on which, whether he liked it or not, he had to sit with his hands folded. And only think what loss that meant. If anyone in the town had a wedding without music, or if Shankas did not send for Yakov, that was a loss too. The superintendent of the prison was ill for 2 years and was wasting away, and Yakov was impatiently waiting for him to die, but the superintendent went away to the chief town of the province to be doctored, and there took and died. There's loss for you, 10 rubles at least, as there would have been an expensive coffin to make, lined with brocade. The thought of his losses haunted Yakov, especially at night. He laid his fiddle on the bed beside him, and when all sorts of nonsensical ideas came into his mind, he touched a string. The fiddle gave out a sound in the darkness, and he felt better. On the 6th of May of the previous year, Marfa had suddenly been taken ill. The old woman's breathing was labored, she drank a great deal of water, and she staggered as she walked. Yet she lighted the stove in the morning and even went herself to get water. Towards evening she lay down. Yakov played his fiddle all day. When it was quite dark he took the book in, which he used every day to put down his losses, and, feeling dull, he began adding up the total for the year. It came to more than 1,000 rubles. This so agitated him that he flung the reckoning beads down and trampled them under his feet. Then he picked up the reckoning beads and again spent a long time clicking with them and heaving deep, strained sighs. His face was crimson and wet with perspiration. He thought that if he had put that lost 1,000 rubles in the bank, the interest for a year would have been at least 40 rubles, so that 40 rubles was a loss too. In fact, wherever one turned, there were losses and nothing else.
8: "Yakov," Marfa called unexpectedly, "I am dying."
7: He looked round at his wife. Her face was rosy with fever, unusually bright and joyful looking. Bronze, accustomed to seeing her face always pale, timid, and unhappy looking, was bewildered. It looked as if she really were dying, and were glad that she was going away forever from that hut, those coffins, and from Yakov. And she gazed at the ceiling and moved her lips, and her expression was one of happiness, as though she saw death as her deliverer and were whispering with him. It was daybreak. From the windows one could see the flush of dawn. Looking at the old woman, Yakov for some reason reflected that he had not once in his life been affectionate to her, had had no feeling for her, and had never once thought to buy her a kerchief, or to bring her home some dainty from a wedding. But he had done nothing but shout at her, scold her for his losses, shake his fists at her. It is true that he had never actually beaten her, but he had frightened her, and at such times she had been numb with terror. Why, he had forbidden her to drink tea because they had spent too much. Without that, she only drank hot water. And he understood why she had such a strange, joyful face now, and he was overcome with dread. As soon as it was morning, he borrowed a horse from a neighbor and took Marfa to the hospital. There were not many patients there, so he had not long to wait, only 3 hours. To his great satisfaction, the patients were not being received by the doctor, who was himself ill, but by the assistant, Maxim Nikolaevich, an old man of whom everyone in the town used to say that, though he drank and was quarrelsome, he knew more than the doctor. "I wish you good day," said Yakov, leading his old woman into the consulting room. "You must excuse us, Maxim Nikolaevich. We are always troubling you with our trumpery affairs. Here you see my better half is ailing, the partner of my life, as they say. Excuse the expression." Knitting his grizzled brows and stroking his whiskers, the assistant began to examine the old woman, and she sat on a stool, a wasted, bent figure with a sharp nose and open mouth, looking like a bird that wants to drink.
9: "Ah,"
7: the assistant said slowly, and he heaved a sigh. "Influenza and possibly fever. There's typhus in the town now. Well, the old woman has lived her life, thank God. How old is she?" "She'll be 70 in another year, Maxim Nikolaevich." "Well, the old woman has lived her life. It's time to say goodbye." "You are quite right in what you say, of course, Maxim Nikolaevich," said Yakov, smiling from politeness, "and we thank you feelingly for your kindness, but allow me to say that every insect wants to live."
9: "To be sure," said the assistant, in a tone which suggested that it depended upon him whether the woman lived or died. "Well then, my good fellow, put a cold compress on her head, and give her these powders twice a day. And so goodbye. Bonjour."
7: From the expression on his face, Yakov saw that it was a very bad case, and that no sorts of powders would be of any help. It was clear to him that Marfa would die soon, if not today, tomorrow. He nudged the assistant's elbow, winked at him, and said in a low voice, "If you would just cup her, Maxim Nikolaevich,
9: "I have no time, I have no time, my good fellow. Take your old woman and go in God's name. Goodbye." "Be so gracious," Yakov besought him. "You know yourself that if, let us say, it were her stomach or her inside that were bad, then powders or drops. But you see that she has a chill. And a chill, the first thing to do is let blood, Maxim Nikolaitch." But the assistant had already sent for the next patient, and a peasant woman came into the consulting room with a boy. "Go along, go along," he said to Yakov, frowning. "It's no use to... In that case, put on leeches anyway. Make us pray for you forever." The assistant flew into a rage and shouted, "You speak to me again? You blockhead?" Yakov flew into a rage too. He turned crimson all over, but he did not utter a word. He took Marfa on his arm and led her out of the room. Only when they were sitting in the cart, he looked morosely and ironically at the hospital and said, "A nice set of artists they've settled here." No fear, but he would have cupped a rich man, but even a leech he grudges to the poor. The Herods. When they got home and went into the hut, Marfa stood for 10 minutes holding on to the stove. It seemed to her that if she were to lie down, Yakov would talk to her about his losses, and scold her for lying down and not wanting to work. Yakov looked at her drearily, and thought that tomorrow was St. John the Divine's, and next day was St. Nikolai the Wonder Worker's, and the day after that was Sunday, and then Monday, an unlucky day. For 4 days he would not be able to work, and most likely Marfa would die on one of those days, so he would have to make the coffin today. He picked up his iron rule, went to the old woman, and took her measure. Then she lay down, he crossed himself, and began to make the coffin. When the coffin was finished, Bronze put on his spectacles and wrote in his book, "Marfa Ivanov's coffin, 2 rubles, 40 kopecks. And he heaved a sigh. The old woman lay all the time silent with her eyes closed. But in the evening, when it got dark, she suddenly called to the old man. "Do you remember, Yakov?" she asked, looking at him joyfully. "Do you remember 50 years ago God gave us a little baby with flaxen hair? We used to always be sitting by the river then, singing songs, under the willows," and laughing bitterly she added, "the baby girl died." Yakov racked his brain but could not remember the baby or the willows. "It's your fancy," he said. The priest arrived. He administered the sacrament and extreme unction. Then Marfa began muttering something unintelligible, and toward morning she died. Old women, neighbors, washed her, dressed her, and laid her in the coffin. To avoid paying the sacristan, Yakov read the psalms over the body himself, and they got nothing out of him for the grave, as the gravedigger was a crony of his. 4 peasants carried the coffin to the graveyard, not for money, but from respect. The coffin was followed by old women, beggars, and a couple of crazy saints, and the people who met it crossed themselves piously. And Yakov was very much pleased that it was so credible, so decorous, and so cheap, and no offense to anyone. As he took his last leave of Marfa, he touched the coffin and thought, "A good piece of work." But as he was going back from the cemetery, he was overcome by acute depression. He didn't feel quite well. His breathing was labored and feverish. His legs felt weak, and he had a craving for drink. And thoughts of all sorts forced themselves on his mind. He remembered again that all his life he had never felt for Marfa, had never been affectionate to her. The 50 years they had lived in the same hut dragged on a long, long time, but it had somehow happened that in all that time he had never once thought of her, had paid no attention to her, as though she had been a cat or a dog. And yet every day she had lighted the stove, had cooked and baked, had gone for water, had chopped the wood, had slept with him in the same bed, and when he came home drunk from the weddings, always reverently hung his fiddle on the wall and put him to bed, and all this in silence, with a timid, anxious expression. Rothschild, smiling and bowing, came to meet Yakov. "I was looking for you, uncle," he said. "Moisey Ilyich sends you his greetings and bids you to come to him at once." Yakov felt in no mood for this. He wanted to cry. "Leave me alone," he said, and walked on. "How can you?" Rothschild said, fluttered, running on in front. "Moisey Ilyich will be offended. He bade you come at once." Yakov was revolted at the Jew's gasping for breath and blinking, and having so many red freckles on his face, and it was disgusting to look at his green coat with black patches on it, and all his fragile, refined figure. "Why are you pestering me, Garlic?" shouted Yakov. "Don't persist." The Jew got angry and shouted too. "Not so noisy, please, or I'll send you flying over the fence." "Get out of my sight," roared Yakov, and rushed at him with his fists. "One can't live for you scabby Jews." Rothschild, half dead with terror, crouched down and waved his hands over his head, as though to ward off a blow, and then he leapt up and ran away as fast as his legs could carry him. As he ran, he gave little skips and kept clasping his hands, and Yakov could see how his long, thin spine wriggled. Some boys, delighted at the incident, ran after him shouting, "Jew! Jew!" Some dogs joined in on the chase, barking. Someone burst into a roar of laughter and then gave a whistle. The dogs barked with even more noise and unanimity. Then a dog must have bitten Rothschild, as a desperate, sickly scream was heard. Yakov went for a walk on the grazing grounds, then wandered on at random in the outskirts of the town, where the street boys shouted, "Here's Bronze! Here's Bronze!" He came to the river, where the curlews floated in the air uttering shrill cries, and the ducks quacked. The sun was blazing hot, and there was a glitter from the water, so that it hurt the eyes to look at it. Yakov walked by a path along the bank, and saw a plump, rosy-cheeked lady come out of the bathing shed, and thought about her, "Ugh, you otter!" Not far from the bathing shed, boys were catching crayfish with bits of metal. Seeing him, they began shouting spitefully, "Bronze! Bronze!" And then he saw an old spreading willow tree with a big hollow in it, and a crow's nest on it. And suddenly there rose up vividly in Yakov's memory a baby with flaxen hair, and the willow tree Marfa had spoken of. Why, that is it, the same willow tree, green, still, and sorrowful. How old it had grown, poor thing! He sat down under it and began to recall the past. On the other bank, where now there was the water meadow. In those days there had stood a big birch wood, and yonder on the back hillside there could be seen on the horizon an old, old pine forest, used to be a bluish patch in the distance. Big boats used to sail on the river. But now it was all smooth and unruffled, and on the other bank there stood now only one birch tree, youthful and slender like a young lady, and there was nothing on the river but ducks and geese, and it didn't look as though there had ever been boats on it. It seemed as though even the geese were fewer than of old. Yakov shut his eyes, and in his imagination huge flocks of white geese soared, meeting one another. He wondered how it had happened that for the last 40 or 50 years of his life he had never once been to the river, or if he had had been to it, he hadn't paid attention to it. Why, it was a decent-sized river, not a trumpery one. He might have gone in for fishing and sold the fish to the merchants, officials, and the barkeeper at the station, and then have put the money in the bank. He might have sailed in a boat from one house to another, playing the fiddle, and people of all classes would have paid to hear him. He might have tried getting big boats afloat again. That would have been better than making coffins. He might have bred geese, killed them, and then sent them in winter to Moscow. Why, the feathers alone would very likely mount up to 10 rubles in the year. But he had wasted his time. He had done none of this. What losses! Ah, what losses! If he had gone in for all those things at once, catching fish and playing the fiddle and running boats and killing geese, what a fortune he would have made! But none of this had happened, even in his dreams. Life had passed uselessly, without any pleasure, had been wasted for nothing. Not even a pinch of snuff. There was nothing left in front, and if one looked back, there was nothing there but losses, and such terrible ones it made one cold all over. And why was it a man could not live so as to avoid these losses and misfortunes? One wondered why they had cut down the birch copse in the pine forest. Why was he walking for no reason on the grazing grounds? Why do people always do what isn't needful? Why had Yakov all his life scolded, bellowed, shaken his fists, ill-treated his wife, and one might ask, what necessity was there for him to frighten and insult the Jew that day? Why did people in general hinder each other from living? What losses were due to it? What terrible losses! If it were not for hatred and malice, people would get immense benefit from one another. In the evening and the night, he had visions of the baby, of the willow, of fish, of slaughtered geese, and Marfa looking in profile like a bird that wants to drink, and the pale, pitiful face of Rothschild, and faces moved down from all sides and muttered of losses. He tossed them from side to side, and got out of bed 5 times to play the fiddle. In the morning he got up with an effort and went to the hospital. That same Maxim Nikolaitch told him to put a cold compress on his head, and gave him some powders, and from his tone and expression of face Yakov realized that it was a bad case, and no powders would be of any use. As he went home afterwards, he reflected that death would be nothing but a benefit. He would not have to eat or drink, or pay taxes, or offend people, and as a man lies in his grave not for a year but for hundreds of thousands, if one reckoned it up, the gain would be enormous. A man's life meant loss, death meant gain. This reflection was, of course, a just one, but yet it was bitter and mortifying. Why was the order of the world so strange, that life which is given to man only once passes away without benefit? He was not sorry to die, but at home, as soon as he saw his fiddle, it set a pang to his heart, and he felt sorry. He could not take the fiddle with him to the grave, and now it would be left forlorn, and that same thing would happen to it as the birch copse in the pine forest. Everything in this world was wasted and would be wasted. Yakov went out to the hut and sat in the doorway, pressing the fiddle to his bosom. Thinking of his wasted, profitless life, he began to play, and did not know what, but it was plaintive and touching, and tears trickled down his cheeks. And the harder he thought, the more mournfully the fiddle wailed. The latch clicked once and again, and Rothschild appeared at the gate. He walked across half the yard boldly, but seeing Yakov, he stopped short and seemed to shrink together, and probably from terror, began making signs with his hands as though he wanted to show on his fingers what o'clock it was. "Come along, it's all right," said Yakov in a friendly tone, and he beckoned him to come up. "Come along." Looking at him mistrustfully and apprehensively, Rothschild began to advance, and stopped 7 feet off. "Be so good as to not beat me," he said, ducking. "Moisey Ilyich has sent me again. Don't be afraid," he said. "Go to Yakov again and tell him," he said. "We can't get on without him. There's a wedding on Wednesday. Yes, Mr. Shapovalov is marrying his daughter to a good man. And it will be a grand wedding. Ooh," added the Jew, screwing up one eye. "I can't come," said Yakov, breathing hard. "I know, brother." And he began playing again, and the tears gushed from his eyes onto the fiddle. Rothschild listened attentively, standing sideways to him and folding his arms on his chest. The scared and perplexed expression on his face, little by little, changed to one of woe and suffering. He rolled his eyes as though he were experiencing an agonizing ecstasy, and articulated, "Vach!" And tears slowly ran down his cheeks and trickled on his greenish coat. And Yakov lay in bed all the rest of the day grieving. In the evening, when the priest confessing him asked, did he remember any special sin he had committed? Straining his failing memory, he thought again of Marfa's unhappy face, and the despairing shriek of the Jew when the dog bit him, and said, hardly audibly, "Give the fiddle to Rothschild." "Very well," answered the priest. "And now everyone in town asks where Rothschild got such a fine fiddle. Did he buy it or steal it? Or perhaps it had come to him as a pledge. He gave up the flute long ago, and now plays nothing but the fiddle. As plaintive sounds flow now from the bow, as came once from his flute, though when he tries to repeat what Yakov played, sitting in the doorway, the effect is something so sad and sorrowful that his audience weep, and he himself rolls his eyes and articulates, "Vach!" And this new air was so much liked in the town that the merchants and officials used to be continually sending for Rothschild and making him play it over and over again, a dozen times.
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11: 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This is a LibriVox recording. 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Read by Bob Neufeld. A man stood upon a railroad bridge in northern Alabama, looking down into the swift water 20 feet below. The man's hands were behind his back, the wrists bound with a cord. A rope closely encircled his neck. It was attached to a stout cross timber above his head, and the slack fell to the level of his knees. Some loose boards, laid upon the ties supporting the rails of the railway, supplied a footing for him and his executioners, two private soldiers of the Federal Army, directed by a sergeant who, in civil life, may have been a deputy sheriff. At a short remove upon the same temporary platform was an officer in the uniform of his rank, armed. He was a captain. A sentinel at each end of the bridge stood with his rifle in the position known as support, that is to say, vertical in front of the left shoulder, the hammer resting on the forearm, thrown straight across the chest, a formal and unnatural position, enforcing an erect carriage of the body. It did not appear to be the duty of these two men to know what was occurring at the center of the bridge. They merely blockaded the two ends of the foot planking that traversed it. Beyond one of the sentinels, nobody was in sight. The railroad ran straight away into the forest for 100 yards, then, curving, was lost to view. Doubtless there was an outpost farther along. The other bank of the stream was open ground. A gentle slope topped with a stockade of vertical tree trunks, loopholed for rifles, with a single embrasure through which protruded the muzzle of a brass cannon commanding the bridge. Midway up the slope between the bridge and the fort were the spectators, a single company of infantry in line at parade rest, the butts of their rifles on the ground, the barrels inclining slightly backward against the right shoulder, the hands crossed upon the stock. A lieutenant stood at the right of the line, the point of his sword upon the ground, his left hand resting upon his right. Excepting the group of four at the center of the bridge, not a man moved. The company faced the bridge, staring stonily, motionless. The sentinels, facing the banks of the stream, might have been statues to adorn the bridge. The captain stood with folded arms, silent, observing the work of his subordinates, but making no sign. Death is a dignitary who, when he comes announced, is to be received with formal manifestations of respect, even by those most familiar with him. In the code of military etiquette, silence and fixity are forms of deference. The man who was engaged in being hanged was apparently about 35 years of age. He was a civilian, if one might judge from his habit, which was that of a planter. His features were good, a straight nose, firm mouth, broad forehead, from which his long dark hair was combed straight back, falling behind his ears, to the collar of his well-fitting frock coat. He wore a mustache and pointed beard, but no whiskers. His eyes were large and dark gray, and had a kindly expression, which one would hardly have expected in one whose neck was in the hemp. Evidently, this was no vulgar assassin. The liberal military code makes provision for hanging many kinds of persons, and gentlemen are not excluded. The preparations being complete, the two private soldiers stepped aside, and each drew away the plank upon which he had been standing. The sergeant turned to the captain, saluted, and placed himself immediately behind that officer, who in turn moved apart one pace. These movements left the condemned man and the sergeant standing on the two ends of the same plank, which spanned three of the cross-ties of the bridge. The end upon which the civilian stood almost, but not quite, reached a fourth. This plank had been held in place by the weight of the captain. It was now held by that of the sergeant. At a signal from the former, the latter would step aside, the plank would tilt, and the condemned man go down between two ties. The arrangement commended itself to his judgment as simple and effective. His face had not been covered, nor his eyes bandaged. He looked a moment at his unsteadfast footing, then let his gaze wander to the swirling water of the stream racing madly beneath his feet. A piece of dancing driftwood caught his attention, and his eyes followed it down the current. How slowly it appeared to move! What a sluggish stream! He closed his eyes in order to fix his last thoughts upon his wife and children. The water, touched to gold by the early sun, the brooding mists under the banks at some distance down the stream, the fort, the soldiers, the piece of drift, all had distracted him. And now he became conscious of a new disturbance. Striking through the thought of his dear ones was sound which he could neither ignore nor understand. A sharp, distinct, metallic percussion, like the stroke of a blacksmith's hammer upon the anvil. It had the same ringing quality. He wondered what it was, and whether immeasurably distant or nearby. It seemed both. Its recurrence was regular, but as slow as the tolling of a death knell. He awaited each new stroke with impatience and, he knew not why, apprehension. The intervals of silence grew progressively longer. The delays became maddening. With their great infrequency, the sounds increased in strength and sharpness. They hurt his ear like the thrust of a knife, He feared he would shriek. What he heard was the ticking of his watch. He enclosed his eyes and saw again the water below him. If I could free my hands, he thought, I might throw off the noose and spring into the stream. By diving I could evade the bullets and, swimming vigorously, reach the bank, take to the woods, and get away home. My home, thank God, is yet outside their lines. My wife and little ones are still beyond the invaders' farthest advance. As these thoughts, which have here to be set down in words, were flashed into the doomed man's brain rather than evolved from it, the captain nodded to the sergeant. The sergeant stepped aside. 2. Peyton Farquhar was a well-to-do planter of an old and highly respected Alabama family. Being a slave owner, and like other slave owners, a politician, he was naturally an original secessionist and ardently devoted to the Southern cause. Circumstances of an imperious nature, which it is unnecessary to relate here, had prevented him from taking service with that gallant army which had fought the disastrous campaigns ending with the fall of Corinth, and he chafed under the inglorious restraint, longing for the release of his energies, the larger life of the soldier, the opportunity for distinction. That opportunity, he felt, would come, as it comes to all in wartime. Meanwhile, he did what he could. No service was too humble for him to perform in the aid of the South, no adventure too perilous for him to undertake, if consistent with the character of a civilian who was at heart a soldier, and who, in good faith and without too much qualification, assented to at least a part of the frankly villainous dictum that all is fair in love and war. One evening, while Farquhar and his wife were sitting on a rustic bench near the entrance to his grounds, a gray-clad soldier rode up to the gate and asked for a drink of water. Mrs. Farquhar was only too happy to serve him with her own white hands. While she was fetching the water, her husband approached the dusty horseman and inquired eagerly for news from the front. "The Yanks are repairing the railroads," said the man, "and we are getting ready for another advance. They have reached the Owl Creek Bridge, put it in order, and put a stockade on the north bank. The commandant has issued an order, which is posted everywhere, declaring that any civilian caught interfering with the railroad, its bridges, tunnels, or trains, will be summarily hanged. I saw the order." "How far is it to the Owl Creek Bridge?" Farquhar asked. "About 30 miles." "And is there no force on this side of the creek?" "Only a picket post half a mile out on the railroad, and a single sentinel at this end of the bridge." "Suppose a man, a civilian and student of hanging, should elude the picket post and perhaps get the better of the sentinel," said Farquhar, smiling. "What could he accomplish?" The soldier reflected. "I was there a month ago," he replied. "I observed that the flood of last winter had lodged a great quantity of driftwood against the wooden pier at this end of the bridge. It is now dry, and would burn like tinder." The lady had now brought the water, which the soldier drank. He thanked her ceremoniously, bowed to her husband, and rode away. An hour later, after nightfall, he repassed the plantation, going northward in the direction from which he had come. He was a Federal scout. 3. As Peyton Farquhar fell straight downward through the bridge, he lost consciousness, and was as one already dead. From this state he was awakened, ages later, it seemed to him, by the pain of a sharp pressure upon his throat, followed by a sense of suffocation. Keen, poignant agonies seemed to shoot from his neck downward through every fibre of his body and limbs. These pains appeared to flash along well-defined lines of ramification, and to beat with an inconceivably rapid periodicity. They seemed like streams of pulsating fire, heating him to an intolerable temperature. As to his head, he was conscious of nothing but a feeling of fullness, of congestion. These sensations were unaccompanied.

Then, all at once, with terrible suddenness, the light about him shot upward with the noise of a loud splash. A frightful roaring was in his ears, and all was cold and dark. The power of thought was restored. He knew that the rope had broken, and he had fallen into the stream. There was no additional strangulation. The noose about his neck was already suffocating him, and kept the water from his lungs. To die of hanging at the bottom of a river! The idea seemed to him ludicrous. He opened his eyes in the darkness, and saw above him a gleam of light. But how distant, how inaccessible! He was still sinking, for the light became fainter and fainter until it was a mere glimmer. Then it began to grow and brighten, and he knew that he was rising toward the surface, knew it with reluctance, for he was now very comfortable. To be hanged and drowned, he thought, that is not so bad. But I do not wish to be shot. No, I will not be shot. That is not fair. He was not conscious of an effort, but a sharp pain in his wrist apprised him that he was trying to free his hands. He gave the struggle his attention, as an idler might observe the feat of a juggler, without interest in the outcome. What splendid effort! What magnificent! What superhuman strength! Ah, that was a fine endeavor! Bravo! The cord fell away. His arms parted and floated upward, the hands dimly seen on each side in the growing light. He watched them with a new interest as first one and then the other pounced upon the noose at his neck. They tore it away and thrust it fiercely aside, its undulations resembling those of a water snake. "Put it back! Put it back!" He thought he shouted these words to his hands, for the undoing of the noose had been succeeded by the direst pang that he had yet experienced. His neck ached horribly. His brain was on fire. His heart, which had been fluttering faintly, gave a great leap, trying to force itself out of his mouth. His whole body was racked and wrenched with an insupportable anguish. But his disobedient hands gave no heed to the command. They beat the water vigorously, with quick downward strokes, forcing him to the surface. He felt his head emerge. His eyes were blinded by the sunlight. His chest expanded convulsively, and with a supreme and crowning agony, his lungs engulfed a great draught of air, which instantly he expelled in a shriek. He was now in full possession of his physical senses. They were, indeed, preternaturally keen and alert. Something in the awful disturbance of his organic system had so exalted and refined them that they made record of things never before perceived. He felt the ripples upon his face and heard their separate sounds as they struck. He looked at the forest on the bank of the stream, saw the individual trees, the leaves, and the veining of each leaf. He saw the very insects upon them, the locusts, the brilliant-bodied flies, the gray spiders stretching their webs from twig to twig. He noted the prismatic colors in all the dewdrops upon a million blades of grass, the humming of the gnats that danced above the eddies of the stream, the beating of the dragonfly's wings, the strokes of the water spider's legs, like oars which had lifted their boat. All these made audible music. A fish slid along beneath his eyes, and he heard the rush of its body parting the water. He had come to the surface facing down the stream. In a moment the visible world seemed to wheel slowly around, himself the pivotal point, and he saw the bridge, the fort, the soldiers upon the bridge, the captain, the sergeant, the two privates, his executioners. They were in silhouette against the sky. They shouted and gesticulated, pointing at him. The captain had drawn his pistol, but did not fire. The others were unarmed. The movements were grotesque and horrible, their forms gigantic.

0: Suddenly he heard a sharp report, and something struck the water smartly within a few inches of his head, spattering his face with spray. He heard a second report, and saw one of the sentinels with his rifle at his shoulder, a light cloud of blue smoke rising from the muzzle. The man in the water saw the eye of the man on the bridge gazing into his own through the sights of the rifle. He observed that it was a gray eye, and remembered having read that gray eyes were keenest, and that all famous marksmen had them. Nevertheless, this one had missed. A counter-swirl had caught Farquhar and turned him half round. He was again looking at the forest on the bank opposite the fort. The sound of a clear, high voice and a monotonous sing-song now rang out behind him, and came across the water with a distinctness that pierced and subdued all other sounds, even the beating of the ripples in his ears. Although no soldier, he had frequented camps enough to know the dread significance of that deliberate, drawling, aspirated chant. The lieutenant on shore was taking a part in the morning's work. How coldly and pitilessly, with what an even, calm intonation, presaging and enforcing tranquillity in the men, with what accurately measured interval, fell these cruel words. Company! Attention! Shoulder arms! Ready! Aim! Fire! Farquhar dived as deeply as he could. The water roared in his ears like the voice of Niagara, yet he heard the dull thunder of the volley, and rising again toward the surface, met shining bits of metal, singularly flattened, oscillating slowly downward. Some of them touched him on the face and hands, then fell away, continuing their descent. One lodged between his collar and neck. It was uncomfortably warm, and he snatched it out. As he rose to the surface, gasping for breath, he saw that he had been a long time under water. He was perceptibly farther downstream, nearer to safety. The soldiers had almost finished reloading. The metal ramrods flashed all at once in the sunshine, as they were drawn from the barrels, turned in the air, and thrust into their sockets. The two sentinels fired again, independently and ineffectually. The hunted man saw all this over his shoulder. He was now swimming vigorously with the current. His brain was as energetic as his arms and legs. He thought with the rapidity of lightning. The officer, he reasoned, will not make that martinet's error a second time. It is easy to dodge a volley as a single shot. He has probably already given the command to fire at will. God help me, I cannot dodge them all. An appalling splash within 2 yards of him was followed by a loud rushing sound, diminuendo, which seemed to travel back through the air to the fort, and died in an explosion which stirred the very river to its deeps. A rising sheet of water curved over him, fell down upon him, blinded him, strangled him. The cannon had taken a hand in the game. As he shook his head free from the commotion of the smitten water, he heard the deflected shot humming through the air ahead, and in an instant it was cracking and smashing the branches in the forest beyond. "They will not do that again," he thought. "The next time they will use a charge of grape. I must keep my eye upon the gun. The smoke will apprise me. The report arrives too late. It lags behind the missile. That is a good gun." Suddenly he felt himself whirled round and round, spinning like a top. The water, the banks, the forests, the now distant bridge, fort and men, all were commingled and blurred. Objects were represented by their colors only, circular, horizontal streaks of color. That was all he saw. He had been caught in a vortex, and was being whirled on with a velocity of advance and gyration that made him giddy and sick. In a few moments he was flung upon the gravel at the foot of the left bank of the stream, the southern bank, and behind a projecting point which concealed him from his enemies. The sudden arrest of his motion, the abrasion of one of his hands on the gravel, restored him, and he wept with delight. He dug his fingers into the sand, threw it over himself in handfuls, and audibly blessed it. It looked like diamonds, rubies, emeralds. He could think of nothing beautiful which it did not resemble. The trees upon the bank were giant garden plants. He noted a definite order in their arrangement, inhaled the fragrance of their blooms. A strange roseate light shone through the spaces among the trunks, and the wind made in their branches the music of aeolian harps. He did not wish to perfect his escape. He was content to remain in that enchanting spot until retaken. A whiz and a rattle of grapeshot among the branches high above his head roused him from his dream. The baffled cannoneer had fired him a random farewell. He sprang to his feet, rushed up to the sloping bank, and plunged into the forest. All that day he traveled, laying his course by the rounding sun. The forest seemed interminable. Nowhere did he discover a break in it, not even a woodman's road. He had not known that he lived in so wild a region. There was something uncanny in the revelation. By nightfall he was fatigued, footsore, famished. The thought of his wife and children urged him on. At last he found a road which led him in what he knew to be the right direction. It was as wide and straight as a city street, yet it seemed untraveled. No fields bordered it, no dwelling anywhere. Not so much as the barking of a dog suggested human habitation. The black bodies of the trees formed a straight wall on both sides, terminating on the horizon in a point, like a diagram in a lesson in perspective. Overhead, as he looked up through this rift in the wood, showed great golden stars, looking unfamiliar and grouped in strange constellations. He was sure they were arranged in some order which had a secret and malign significance. The wood on either side was full of singular noises, among which, once, twice, and again, he distinctly heard whispers in an unknown tongue. His neck was in pain, and lifting his hand to it, found it horribly swollen. He knew that it had a circle of black where the rope had bruised it. His eyes felt congested. He could no longer close them. His tongue was swollen with thirst. He relieved its fever by thrusting it forward from between his teeth into the cold air. How softly the turf had carpeted the untraveled avenue! He could no longer feel the roadway beneath his feet. Doubtless, despite his suffering, he had fallen asleep while walking, for now he sees another scene. Perhaps he was merely recovered from a delirium. He stands at the gate of his own home. All is as he left it, and all bright and beautiful in the morning sunshine. He must have traveled the entire night. As he pushes open the gate and passes up the wide white walk, he sees a flutter of female garments. His wife, looking fresh and cool and sweet, steps down from the veranda to meet him. At the bottom of the steps she stands waiting with a smile of ineffable joy, an attitude of matchless grace and dignity. Ah! How beautiful she is! He springs forward with extended arms. As he is about to clasp her, he feels a stunning blow upon the back of the neck. A blinding white light blazes all about him, with a sound like the shock of a cannon. Then all is darkness and silence. Peyton Farquhar was dead. His body, with a broken neck, swung gently from side to side beneath the timbers of the Owl Creek Bridge.
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2: The Golden Fish by Lillian M. Gask. Upon a certain island in the middle of the sea dwelt an old man and his wife. They were so poor that they often went short of bread, for the fish he caught were their only means of livelihood. One day, when the man had been fishing for many hours without success, he hooked a small gold fish, whose eyes were bright as diamonds. "Let me go, kind man. I should not make a mouthful either for yourself or your wife, and my own mate waits for me down in the waters." The old man was so moved by his pleadings that he took him off the hook and threw him back into the sea. Before he swam off to rejoin his mate, the gold fish promised that in return for his kindness he would come to the fisherman's help if ever he wanted him. Laughing merrily at this, for he did not believe that a fish could help him except by providing him with food, the old man went home and told his wife. "What?" she cried. "You actually let him go when you had caught him? It was just like your stupidity. You have not a scrap of bread in the house, and now, I suppose, we must starve." Her reproaches continued for so long that, though he scarcely believed what the fish had said, the poor old man thought that at least it would do no harm to put him to the test. He therefore hastened back to the shore and stood at the very edge of the waves. "Golden fish! Golden fish!" he called. "Come to me, I pray, with your tail in the water, and your head lifted up toward me." As the last word was uttered, the gold fish popped up his head. "You see, I have kept my promise," he said. "What can I do for you, my good friend?" "There is not a scrap of bread in the house," quavered the old man, "and my wife is very angry with me for letting you go." "Don't trouble about that," said the gold fish in an offhand manner. "You will find bread and to spare when you go home." And the old man hurried away to see if his little friend had spoken truly. Surely enough, he found that the pan was full of fine white loaves. "I did not do so badly for you after all, good wife," he said, as they ate their supper. But his wife was anything but satisfied. The more she had, the more she wanted, and she lay awake planning what they should demand from the goldfish next. "Wake up, you lazy man!" she cried to her husband early next morning. "Go down to the sea and tell your fish that I must have a new wash-tub." The old man did as his wife bade him, and the moment he called the goldfish reappeared. He seemed quite willing to grant the new request, and on his return home the old man found a beautiful new wash-tub in the small yard at the back of their cabin. "Why didn't you ask for a new cabin, too?" his wife said angrily. "If you had a grain of sense, you would have done this without being told. Go back at once and say that we must have one." The old man was rather ashamed to trouble his friend again so soon, but the gold fish was as obliging as ever. "Very well," he said, "a new cabin you shall have." And the old man found one so spick and span that he hardly dare cross the floor for fear of soiling it. It would have pleased him greatly had his wife been contented, but she, good woman, did nothing but grumble still. "Tell your gold fish," she said next day, "that I want to be a duchess, with many servants at my beck and call, and a splendid carriage to drive in." Once more her wish was granted. But now her husband's plight was hard indeed. She would not let him share her palace, but offered him off to the stables, where he was forced to keep company with her grooms. In a few days, however, he grew reconciled to his lot, for here he could live in peace, while he learned that she was leading those around her a terrible life. It was not long before she sent for him again. "Summon the gold fish," she commanded haughtily, "and tell him I wish to be queen of the waters, and to rule over all the fish." The poor man felt sorry for the fish if they had to be under her rule, for prosperity had quite spoiled her. However, he dared not disobey, and once more summoned his powerful friend. "Make your wife queen of the waters?" exclaimed the goldfish. "That is the last thing I should do. She is unfit to reign, for she cannot rule herself or her desires. I shall make her once more a poor old woman. Adieu, you will see me no more." The old man returned sorrowfully with this unpleasant message, to find the palace transformed into a humble cabin, and his wife in a skirt of threadbare stuff in place of the rich brocade which she had worn of late. She was sad and humble, and much more easy to live with than she had been before. Her husband, therefore, had occasion many times to think gratefully of the gold fish, and sometimes when drawing up his net, the glint of the sun upon the scales of his captives would give him a moment's hope, which, alas, was as often disappointed, that once again he was to see his benefactor.
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4: 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Who will gather with me the fallen year, this drift of forgotten, forsaken leaves? Ah, who give ear to the sigh October heaves at summer's passing by? Who will come walk with me on this Persian carpet of purple and gold the weary autumn weaves, and be as sad as I? Gather the wealth of the fallen rose, and watch how the memoried south wind blows old dreams and old faces upon the air, and all things fair.
5: The First Kiss of Love by George Gordon, Lord Byron. Read for LibriVox.org by Bob Gonzalez. Away with your fictions of flimsy romance, those tissues of falsehood which folly has wove. Give me the mild beam of the soul-breathing glance, or the rapture which dwells on the first kiss of love. Ye rhymers whose bosoms with fantasy glow, whose pastoral passions are made for the grove, from what blessed inspiration your sonnets would flow, could you ever have tasted the first kiss of love? If Apollo should e'er his assistance refuse, or the Nine be disposed from your service to rove, invoke them no more, bid adieu to the Muse, and try the effect of the first kiss of love. I hate you, ye cold compositions of art. Though prudes may condemn me and bigots reprove, I court the effusions that spring from the heart, which throbs with delight to the first kiss of love. Your shepherds, your flocks, those fantastical themes perhaps may amuse, yet they never can move. Arcadia displays but a region of dreams. What are visions like these to the first kiss of love? Oh, cease to affirm that man, since his birth from Adam till now, has with wretchedness strove. Some portion of paradise still is on earth, and Eden revives in the first kiss of love. When age chills the blood, when our pleasures are past, for years fleet away with the wings of the dove, the dearest remembrance will still be the last, our sweetest memorial, the first kiss of love.
6: 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Unquiet thoughts your civil slaughter stint, and wrap your wrongs within a pensive heart, and you, my tongue that makes my mouth a mint, and stamps my thoughts to coin them words by art, be still, for if you ever do the like, I'll cut the string that makes the hammer strike. But what can slay my thoughts? They may not start, or put my tongue in durance for to die, when as these eyes, the keys of mouth and heart, open the lock where all my love doth lie. I'll seal them up within their lids forever, so thoughts and words and looks shall die together. How shall I then gaze on my mistress' eyes? My thoughts must have some vent, else heart will break. My tongue would rust, as in my mouth it lies, if eyes and thoughts were free, and that not speak. Speak, then, and tell the passions of desire, which turns mine eyes to floods, my thoughts to fire.
7: The Grief of a Girl's Heart by Lady Gregory. Read for LibriVox.org by Elizabeth Klett. O Donal Og, if you go across the sea, bring myself with you and do not forget it, and you will have a sweetheart for fair days and market days, and the daughter of the King of Greece beside you at night. It is late last night. The dog was speaking of you. The snipe was speaking of you in her deep marsh. It is you are the lonely bird through the woods, and that you may be without a mate until you find me. You promised me, and you said a lie to me, that you would be before me where the sheep are flocked. I gave a whistle and 300 cries to you, and I found nothing there but a bleeding lamb. You promised me a thing that was hard for you, a ship of gold under a silver mast, 12 towns with a market in all of them, and a fine white court by the side of the sea. You promised me a thing that is not possible, that you would give me gloves of the skin of a fish, that you would give me shoes of the skin of a bird, and a suit of the dearest silk in Ireland. Oh, Donal Og, it is I would be better to you than a high, proud, spendthrift lady. I would milk the cow, I would bring help to you, and if you were hard-pressed, I would strike a blow for you. Oh, Achone, and it's not with hunger or with wanting food, or drink, or sleep that I am growing thin, and my life is shortened, but it is the love of a young man has withered me away. It is early in the morning that I saw him coming, going along the road on the back of a horse. He did not come to me. He made nothing of me. And it is on my way home that I cried my fill. When I go by myself to the well of loneliness, I sit down and I go through my trouble, when I see the world and do not see my boy, he that has an amber shade in his hair. It was on that Sunday I gave my love to you, the Sunday that is last before Easter Sunday, and myself on my knees reading the Passion, and my two eyes giving love to you for ever. Oh, I, my mother, give myself to him, and give him all that you have in the world. Get out yourself to ask for alms, and do not come back and forward looking for me. My mother said to me not to be talking with you today, or tomorrow, or on the Sunday. It was a bad time she took for telling me that. It was shutting the door after the house was robbed. My heart is as black as the blackness of the slough, or as the black coal that is on the smith's forge, or as the sole of a shoe left in white halls. It was you put that darkness over my life. You have taken the east from me. You have taken the west from me. You have taken what is before me and what is behind me. You have taken the moon, you have taken the sun from me, and my fear is great that you have taken God from me.
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9: The Sketchbook of Geoffrey Crayon, Gentleman, by Washington Irving. Philip of Poconoket, an Indian Memoir. As monumental bronze unchanged his look, a soul that pity touched but never shook, trained from his tree-rocked cradle to his bier, the fierce extremes of good and ill to brook, impassive, fearing but the shame of fear. Stoic of the woods, a man without a tear. Campbell. It is to be regretted that those early writers who treated of the discovery and settlement of America have not given us more particular and candid accounts of the remarkable characters that flourished in savage life. The scanty anecdotes which have reached us are full of peculiarity and interest. They furnish us with nearer glimpses of human nature, and show what man is in a comparatively primitive state, and what he owes to civilization. There is something of the charm of discovery in lighting upon these wild and unexplored tracts of human nature, in witnessing, as it were, the native growth of moral sentiment, and perceiving those generous and romantic qualities which have been artificially cultivated by society, vegetating in spontaneous hardihood and rude magnificence. In civilized life, where the happiness and indeed almost the existence of man depends so much upon the opinion of his fellow men, he is constantly acting a studied part. The bold and peculiar traits of native character are refined away or softened down by the leveling influence of what is termed good breeding. And he practices so many petty deceptions and affects so many generous sentiments for the purposes of popularity, that it is difficult to distinguish his real from his artificial character. The Indian, on the contrary, free from the restraints and refinements of polished life, and in a great degree a solitary and independent being, obeys the impulses of his inclination or the dictates of his judgment, and thus the attributes of his nature, being freely indulged, grow singly great and striking. Society is like a lawn, where every roughness is smoothed, every bramble eradicated, and where the eye is delighted by the smiling verdure of a velvet surface. He, however, who would study nature in its wildness and variety, must plunge into the forest, must explore the glen, must stem the torrent and dare the precipice. These reflections arose on casually looking through a volume of early colonial history, wherein are recorded, with great bitterness, the outrages of the Indians and their wars with the settlers, New England. It is painful to perceive, even from these partial narratives, how the footsteps of civilization may be traced in the blood of the aborigines, how easily the colonists were moved to hostility by the lust of conquest, how merciless and exterminating was their warfare. The imagination shrinks at the idea of how many intellectual beings were hunted from the earth, how many brave and noble hearts of nature's sterling coinage were broken down and trampled in the dust. Such was the fate of Philip of Poconoket, an Indian warrior whose name was once a terror throughout Massachusetts and Connecticut. He was the most distinguished of a number of contemporary sachems who reigned over the Pequods, the Narragansetts, the Wampanoags, and the other eastern tribes at the time of the first settlement of New England, a band of native untaught heroes who made the most generous struggle of which human nature is capable, fighting to the last gasp in the cause of their country, without a hope of victory or a thought of renown. Worthy of an age of poetry and fit subjects for local story and romantic fiction, they have left scarcely any authentic traces on the page of history, but stalk like gigantic shadows in the dim twilight of tradition. While correcting the proof sheets of this article, the author is informed that a celebrated English poet has nearly finished an heroic poem on the story of Philip of Poconoket. When the Pilgrims, as the Plymouth settlers are called by their descendants, first took refuge on the shores of the New World from the religious persecutions of the old. Their situation was to the last degree gloomy and disheartening. Few in number, and that number rapidly perishing away through sickness and hardships, surrounded by a howling wilderness and savage tribes, exposed to the rigors of an almost Arctic winter and the vicissitudes of an ever-shifting climate, their minds were filled with doleful forebodings, and nothing preserved them from sinking into despondency but the strong excitement of religious enthusiasm. In this forlorn situation, they were visited by Massasoit, Chief Sagamore of the Wampanoags, a powerful chief who reigned over a great extent of country. Instead of taking advantage of the scanty number of the strangers and expelling them from his territories, into which they had intruded, he seemed at once to conceive for them a generous friendship and extended towards them the rites of primitive hospitality. He came early in the spring to their settlement of New Plymouth, attended by a mere handful of followers, entering into a solemn league of peace and amity, sold them a portion of the soil, and promised to secure for them the goodwill of his savage allies. Whatever may be said of Indian perfidy, it is certain that the integrity and good faith of Massasoit have never been impeached. He continued a firm and magnanimous friend of the white men, suffering them to extend their possessions and to strengthen themselves in the land, and betraying no jealousy of their increasing power and prosperity. Shortly before his death, he came once more to New Plymouth with his son Alexander for the purpose of renewing the covenant of peace and of securing it to his posterity. At this conference, he endeavored to protect the religion of his forefathers from the encroaching zeal of the missionaries, and stipulated that no further attempt should be made to draw off his people from their ancient faith. But, finding the English obstinately opposed to any such condition, he mildly relinquished the demand. Almost the last act of his life was to bring his two sons, Alexander and Philip, as they had been named by the English, to the residence of a principal settler, recommending mutual kindness and confidence, and entreating that the same love and amity which had existed between the white men and himself might be continued afterwards with his children. The good old sachem died in peace, and was happily gathered to his fathers before sorrow came upon his tribe. His children remained behind to experience the ingratitude of white men. His eldest son, Alexander, succeeded him. He was of a quick and impetuous temper, and proudly tenacious of his hereditary rights and dignity. The intrusive policy and dictatorial conduct of the strangers excited his indignation, and he beheld with uneasiness their exterminating wars with the neighboring tribes. He was doomed soon to incur their hostility, being accused of plotting with the Narragansetts to rise against the English and drive them from the land. It is impossible to say whether this accusation was warranted by facts or was grounded on mere suspicions. It is evident, however, by the violent and overbearing measures of the settlers, that they had by this time begun to feel conscious of the rapid increase of their power, and to grow harsh and inconsiderate in their treatment of the natives. They dispatched an armed force to seize upon Alexander and to bring him before their courts. He was traced to his woodland haunts and surprised at a hunting house where he was reposing with a band of his followers unarmed after the toils of the chase. The suddenness of his arrest and the outrage offered to his sovereign dignity so preyed upon the irascible feelings of this proud savage as to throw him into a raging fever. he was permitted to return home on condition of sending his son as a pledge for his reappearance. But the blow he had received was fatal, and before he reached his home, he fell a victim to the agonies of a wounded spirit. The successor of Alexander was Metamochet, or King Philip, as he was called by the settlers on account of his lofty spirit and ambitious temper. These, together with his well-known energy and enterprise, had rendered him an object of great jealousy and apprehension, and he was accused of having always cherished a secret and implacable hostility towards the whites. Such may very probably and very naturally have been the case. He considered them as originally but mere intruders into the country, who had presumed upon indulgence and were extending an influence baneful to savage life. He saw the whole race of his countrymen melting before them from the face of the earth, their territories slipping from their hands, and their tribes becoming feeble, scattered, and dependent. It may be said that the soil was originally purchased by the settlers, but who does not know the nature of Indian purchases in the early periods of colonization? The Europeans always made thrifty bargains through their superior adroitness in traffic, and they gained vast accessions of territory by easily provoked hostilities. An uncultivated savage is never a nice inquirer into the refinements of law by which an injury may be gradually and legally inflicted. Leading facts are all by which he judges, and it was enough for Philip to know that before the intrusion of the Europeans, his countrymen were lords of the soil, and that now they were becoming vagabonds in the land of their fathers. But whatever may have been his feelings of general hostility and his particular indignation at the treatment of his brother, he suppressed them for the present, renewed the contract with the settlers, and resided peacefully for many years at Poconoket, or, as it was called by the English, Mount Hope, now Bristol, Rhode Island, the ancient seat of dominion of his tribe. Suspicions, however, which were at first but vague and indefinite, began to acquire form and substance, and he was at length charged with attempting to instigate the various eastern tribes to rise at once and by a simultaneous effort to throw off the yoke of their oppressors. It is difficult at this distant period to assign the proper credit due to these early accusations against the Indians. There was a proneness to suspicion and an aptness to acts of violence on the part of the whites that gave weight and importance to every idle tale. Informers abounded where tale-bearing met with countenance and reward, and the sword was readily unsheathed when its success was certain and it carved out empire. The only positive evidence on record against Philip is the accusation of one Sossaman, a renegado Indian, whose natural cunning had been quickened by a partial education which he had received among the settlers. He changed his faith and his allegiance two or three times with a facility that evinced the looseness of his principles. He had acted for some time as Philip's confidential secretary and counselor, and had enjoyed his bounty and protection. Finding, however, that the clouds of adversity were gathering round his patron, he abandoned his service and went over to the whites, and in order to gain their favor, charged his former benefactor with plotting against their safety. A rigorous investigation took place. Philip and several of his subjects submitted to be examined, but nothing was proved against them. The settlers, however, had now gone too far to retract. They had previously determined that Philip was a dangerous neighbor. They had publicly evinced their distrust and had done enough to ensure his hostility. According, therefore, To the usual mode of reasoning in these cases, his destruction had become necessary to their security. Sossaman, the treacherous informer, was shortly afterwards found dead in a pond, having fallen a victim to the vengeance of his tribe. Three Indians, one of whom was a friend and counselor of Philip, were apprehended and tried, and on the testimony of one very questionable witness, were condemned and executed as murderers. The treatment of his subjects and ignominious punishment of his friend outraged the pride and exasperated the passions of Philip. The bolt which had fallen thus at his very feet awakened him to the gathering storm, and he determined to trust himself no longer in the power of the white men. The fate of his insulted and broken-hearted brother still rankled in his mind, and he had a further warning in the tragical story of Miantonimo, a great sachem of the Narragansetts, who, after manfully facing his accusers before a tribunal of the colonists, exculpating himself from a charge of conspiracy, and receiving assurances of amity, had been perfidiously dispatched at their instigation. Philip, therefore, gathered his fighting men about him, persuaded all strangers that he could to join his cause, sent the women and children to the Narragansetts for safety, and wherever he appeared was continually surrounded by armed warriors. When the two parties were thus in a state of distrust and irritation, the least spark was sufficient to set them in a flame. The Indians, having weapons in their hands, grew mischievous and committed various petty depredations. In one of their maraudings, a warrior was fired on and killed by a settler. This was the signal for open hostilities. The Indians pressed to revenge the death of their comrade, and the alarm of war resounded through the Plymouth colony. In the early chronicles of these dark and melancholy times, we meet with many indications of the diseased state of the public mind. The gloom of religious abstraction and the wildness of their situation among trackless forests and savage tribes had disposed the colonists to superstitious fancies, and had filled their imaginations with the frightful chimeras of witchcraft and spectrology. They were much given also to a belief in omens. The troubles with Philip and his Indians were preceded, we are told, by a variety of those awful warnings which forerun great and public calamities. The perfect form of an Indian bow appeared in the air at New Plymouth, which was looked upon by the inhabitants as, quote, prodigious apparition, unquote. At Hadley, Northampton, and other towns in their neighborhood, quote, was heard the report of a great piece of ordnance with a shaking of the earth and a considerable echo, close quote. The Reverend Increase Mather's History. Others were alarmed on a still sunshiny morning by the discharge of guns and muskets. Bullets seemed to whistle past them, and the noise of drums resounded in the air, seeming to pass away to the westward. Others fancied that they heard the galloping of horses over their heads. And certain monstrous births, which took place about the time, filled the superstitious in some towns with doleful forebodings. Many of these portentous sights and sounds may be ascribed to natural phenomena, to the northern lights which occur vividly in those latitudes, the meteors which explode in the air, the casual rushing of a blast through the top branches of the forest, the crash of fallen trees or disrupted rocks, and to those other uncouth sounds and echoes, which will sometimes strike the ear so strangely amidst the profound stillness of woodland solitudes. These may have startled some melancholy imaginations, may have been exaggerated by the love for the marvelous, and listened to with that avidity with which we devour whatever is fearful and mysterious. The universal currency of these superstitious fancies, and the grave record made of them by one of the learned men of the day, are strongly characteristic of the times. The nature of the contest that ensued was such as too often distinguishes the warfare between civilized men and savages. On the part of the whites, it was conducted with superior skill and success, but with a wastefulness of the blood and a disregard of the natural rights of their antagonists. On the part of the Indians, it was waged with the desperation of men fearless of death, and who had nothing to expect from peace but humiliation, dependence, and decay. The events of the war are transmitted to us by a worthy clergyman of the time, who dwells with horror and indignation on every hostile act of the Indians, however justifiable, whilst he mentions with applause the most sanguinary atrocities of the whites. Philip is reviled as a murderer and a traitor, without considering that he was a true-born prince, gallantly fighting at the head of his subjects to avenge the wrongs of his family, to retrieve the tottering power of his line, and to deliver his native land from the oppression of usurping strangers. The project of a wide and simultaneous revolt, if such had really been formed, was worthy of a capacious mind, and had it not been prematurely discovered, might have been overwhelming in its consequences. The war that actually broke out was but a war of detail, a mere succession of casual exploits and unconnected enterprises. Still, it sets forth the military genius and daring prowess of Philip, and wherever, in the prejudiced and passionate narrations that have been given of it, we can arrive at simple facts, we find him displaying a vigorous mind, a fertility of expedients, a contempt of suffering and hardships, and an unconquerable resolution that command our sympathy and applause. Driven from his paternal domains at Mount Hope, he threw himself into the depths of those vast and trackless forests that skirted the settlements and were almost impervious to anything but a wild beast or an Indian. Here, he gathered together his forces like the storm accumulating its stores of mischief in the bosom of the thundercloud, and would suddenly emerge at a time and place least expected, carrying havoc and dismay into the villages. There were now and then indications of these impending ravages that filled the minds of the colonists with awe and apprehension. The report of a distant gun would perhaps be heard from the solitary woodland, where there was known to be no white man. The cattle, which had been wandering in the woods, would sometimes return home wounded. Or an Indian or two would be seen lurking about the skirts of the forests and suddenly disappearing, as the lightning will sometimes be seen playing silently about the edge of the cloud that is brewing up the tempest. Though sometimes pursued and even surrounded by the settlers, yet Philip as often escaped almost miraculously from their toils, and plunging into the wilderness, would be lost to all search or inquiry until he again emerged at some far distant quarter, laying the country desolate. Among his strongholds were the great swamps or morasses, which extended in some parts of New England, composed of loose bogs of deep black mud, perplexed with thickets, brambles, rank weeds, the shattered and moldering trunks of fallen trees, overshadowed by lugubrious hemlocks. The uncertain footing and the tangled mazes of these shaggy wilds rendered them almost impracticable to the white man, though the Indian could tread their labyrinths with the agility of a deer. Into one of these, the great swamp of Pocasset Neck, was Philip once driven with a band of his followers. The English did not dare to pursue him, fearing to venture into these dark and frightful recesses, where they might perish in fens and miry pits, or be shot down by lurking foes. They therefore invested the entrance to the neck, and began to build a fort with the thought of starving out the foe. But Philip and his warriors wafted themselves on a raft over an arm of the sea in the dead of night, leaving the women and children behind, and escaped away to the westward, kindling the flames of war among the tribes of Massachusetts and the Nipmuc country, and threatening the colony of Connecticut. In this way, Philip became a theme of universal apprehension, the mystery in which he was enveloped exaggerated his real terrors. He was an evil that walked in darkness, whose coming none could foresee and against which none knew when to be on the alert. The whole country abounded with rumors and alarms. Philip seemed almost possessed of ubiquity, for in whatever part of the widely extended frontier an eruption from the forest took place, Philip was said to be its leader. Many superstitious notions also were circulated concerning him. He was said to deal in necromancy, and to be attended by an old Indian witch or prophetess, whom he consulted and who assisted him by her charms and incantations. This indeed was frequently the case with Indian chiefs, either through their own credulity or to act upon that of their followers, and the influence of the prophet and the dreamer over Indian superstition has been fully evidenced in recent instances of savage warfare. At the time that Philip effected his escape from Pocasset, his fortunes were in a desperate condition. His forces had been thinned by repeated fights, and he had lost almost the whole of his resources. In this time of adversity, he found a faithful friend in Canonchet, chief sachem of all the Narragansetts. He was the son and heir of Miantonimo, the great sachem, who is already mentioned, after an honorable acquittal of the charge of conspiracy, had been privately put to death at the perfidious instigations of the settlers. "He was the heir," says the old chronicler, "of all his father's pride and insolence, as well as of his malice towards the English." He certainly was the heir of his insults and injuries, and the legitimate avenger of his murder. Though he had forborne to take an active part in this hopeless war, yet he received Philip and his broken forces with open arms and gave them the most generous countenance and support. This at once drew upon him the hostility of the English, and it was determined to strike a signal blow that would involve both the sachems in one common ruin. A great force was therefore gathered together at Massachusetts, Plymouth, and Connecticut, and was sent into the Narragansett country in the depth of winter, when the swamps, being frozen and leafless, could be traversed with comparative facility and would no longer afford dark and impenetrable fastnesses to the Indians. Apprehensive of attack, Canonchet had conveyed the greater part of his stores, together with the old, the infirm, the women and children of his tribe, to a strong fortress, where he and Philip had likewise drawn up the flower of their forces. This fortress, deemed by the Indians impregnable, was situated upon a rising mound or kind of island of 5 or 6 acres in the midst of a swamp. It was constructed with a degree of judgment and skill vastly superior to what is usually displayed in Indian fortification, and indicative of the martial genius of these two chieftains. Guided by Renegado Indian, the English penetrated through December snows to this stronghold and came upon the garrison by surprise. The fight was fierce and tumultuous. The assailants were repulsed in their first attack, and several of their bravest officers were shot down in the act of storming the fortress, sword in hand.

thickets of the surrounding forest. The victors set fire to the wigwams and to the fort. The whole was soon in a blaze. Many of the old men, the women, and the children perished in the flames. This last outrage overcame even the stoicism of the savage. The neighboring woods resounded with the yells of rage and despair uttered by the fugitive warriors as they beheld the destruction of their dwellings and heard the agonizing cries of their wives and offspring. "The burning of the wigwams," says a contemporary writer, "the shrieks and cries of the women and children, and the yelling of the warriors, exhibited a most horrible and affecting scene, so that it greatly moved some of the soldiers." The same writer cautiously adds, "They were in much doubt then, and afterwards seriously inquired whether burning their enemies alive could be consistent with humanity and the benevolent principles of the gospel." Manuscript of the Reverend W. Ruggles. The fate of the brave and generous Canonchet is worthy of particular mention. The last scene of his life is one of the noblest instances on record of Indian magnanimity. Broken down in his power and resources by this signal defeat, yet faithful to his ally and to the hapless cause which he had espoused, he rejected all overtures of peace offered on condition of betraying Philip and his followers, and declared that he would fight it out to the last man rather than become a servant to the English. His home being destroyed, his country harassed and laid waste by the incursions of the conquerors, he was obliged to wander away to the banks of the Connecticut, where he formed a rallying point to the whole body of Western Indians and laid waste several of the English settlements. Early in the spring, he departed on a hazardous expedition with only 30 chosen men to penetrate to Seekonk in the vicinity of Mount Hope and to procure seed corn to plant for the sustenance of his troops. This little hand of adventurers had safely passed through the Pequot country and were in the center of the Narragansett, resting at some wigwams near Pawtucket River, when an alarm was given of an approaching enemy. Having but 7 men by him at the time, Canonchet dispatched 2 of them to the top of a neighboring hill to bring intelligence of the foe. Panic struck by the appearance of a troop of English and Indians rapidly advancing, they fled in breathless terror past their chieftain, without stopping to inform him of the danger. Canonchet sent another scout, who did the same. He then sent 2 more, one of whom, hurrying back in confusion and affright, told him that the whole British army was at hand. Canonchet saw there was no choice but immediate flight. He attempted to escape round the hill, but was perceived and hotly pursued by the hostile Indians and a few of the fleetest of the English. Finding the swiftest pursuer close upon his heels, he threw off first his blanket, then his silver-laced coat and belt of pique, by which his enemies knew him to be Canonchet, and redoubled the eagerness of pursuit. At length, in dashing through the river, his foot slipped upon a stone, and he fell so deep as to wet his gun. This accident so struck him with despair that, as he afterwards confessed, his heart and his bowels turned within him, and he became like a rotten stick, void of strength. To such a degree was he unnerved that, being seized by a Pequot Indian within a short distance of the river, he made no resistance, though a man of great vigor of body and boldness of heart. But on being made prisoner, the whole pride of his spirit arose within him, and from that moment we find, in the anecdotes given by his enemies, nothing but repeated flashes of elevated and prince-like heroism. Being questioned by one of the English who first came up with him, and who had not attained his 22nd year,
The proud-hearted warrior

0: looking with lofty contempt upon his youthful countenance, replied, "You are a child. You cannot understand matters of war. Let your brother or your chief come. Him will I answer." Though repeated offers were made to him of his life, on condition of submitting with his nation to the English, yet he rejected them with disdain, and refused to send any proposals of the kind to the great body of his subjects, saying that he knew none of them would comply. Being reproached with his breach of faith towards the whites, his boast that he would not deliver up a Wampanoag, nor the paring of a Wampanoag's nail, and his threat that he would burn the English alive in their houses, he disdained to justify himself, haughtily answering that others were as forward for the war as himself, and he desired to hear no more thereof. So noble and unshaken a spirit, so true a fidelity to his cause and his friend, might have touched the feelings of the generous and the brave. But Canonchet was an Indian, a being towards whom war had no courtesy, humanity no law, religion no compassion. He was condemned to die. The last words of his that are recorded are worthy the greatness of his soul. When sentence of death was passed upon him, he observed that he liked it well, for he should die before his heart was soft, or he had spoken anything unworthy of himself. His enemies gave him the death of a soldier, for he was shot at Stoningham by three young sachems of his own rank. The defeat at the Narragansett fortress and the death of Canonchet were fatal blows to the fortunes of King Philip. He made an ineffectual attempt to raise a head of war by stirring up the Mohawks to take arms. But though possessed of the native talents of a statesman, his arts were counteracted by the superior arts of his enlightened enemies, and the terror of their warlike skill began to subdue the resolution of the neighboring tribes. The unfortunate chieftain saw himself daily stripped of power, and his ranks rapidly thinning around him. Some were suborned by the whites. Others fell victims to the hunger and fatigue, and to the frequent attacks by which they were harassed. His stores were all captured. His chosen friends were swept away from before his eyes. His uncle was shot down by his side. His sister was carried into captivity. And in one of his narrow escapes, he was compelled to leave his beloved wife and only son to the mercy of the enemy. His ruin, says the historian, being thus gradually carried on, his misery was not prevented, but augmented thereby. Being himself made acquainted with the sense and experimental feeling of the captivity of his children, loss of friends, slaughter of his subjects, bereavement of all family relations, and being stripped of all outward comforts before his own life should be taken away. To fill up the measure of his misfortunes, his own followers began to plot against his life, that by sacrificing him they might purchase dishonorable safety. Through treachery, a number of his faithful adherents, the subjects of Weetamo, an Indian princess of Pocasset, a near kinswoman and confederate of Philip, were betrayed into the hands of the enemy. Weetamo was among them at the time, and attempted to make her escape by crossing a neighboring river. Either exhausted by swimming or starved with cold and hunger, she was found dead and naked near the waterside, but persecution ceased not at the grave. Even death, the refuge of the wretched, where the wicked commonly cease from troubling, was no protection to this outcast female, whose great crime was affectionate fidelity to her kinsman and her friend. Her corpse was the object of unmanly and dastardly vengeance. The head was severed from the body and set upon a pole, and was thus exposed at Taunton to the view of her captive subjects. They immediately recognized the features of their unfortunate queen, and were so affected at this barbarous spectacle that we are told they broke forth into the most horrid and diabolical lamentations. However Philip had borne up against the complicated miseries and misfortunes that surrounded him, the treachery of his followers seemed to wring his heart and reduce him to despondency. It is said that he never rejoiced afterwards, nor had success in any of his designs. The spring of hope was broken. The ardor of enterprise was extinguished. He looked around, and all was danger and darkness. There was no eye to pity, nor any arm that could bring deliverance. With a scanty band of followers who still remained true to his desperate fortunes, the unhappy Philip wandered back to the vicinity of Mount Hope, the ancient dwelling of his fathers. Here he lurked about like a specter among the scenes of former power and prosperity, now bereft of home, of family, and a friend. There needs no better picture of his destitute and piteous situation than that furnished by the homely pen of the chronicler, who is unwarily enlisting the feelings of the reader in favor of the hapless warrior whom he reviles. "Philip," he says, "like a savage wild beast, having been hunted by the English forces through the woods above 100 miles backward and forward, at last was driven to his own den upon Mount Hope, where he retired, with a few of his best friends, into a swamp, which proved but a prison to keep him fast till the messengers of death came by divine permission to execute vengeance upon him." Even in this last refuge of desperation and despair, a sullen grandeur gathers round his memory. We picture him to ourselves, seated among his careworn followers, brooding in silence over his blasted fortunes, and acquiring a savage sublimity from the wildness and dreariness of his lurking place, defeated but not dismayed, crushed to the earth but not humiliated. He seemed to grow more haughty beneath disaster, and to experience a fierce satisfaction in draining the last dregs of bitterness. Little minds are tamed and subdued by misfortune, but great minds rise above it. The very idea of submission awakened the fury of Philip, and he smote to death one of his followers who proposed an expedient of peace. The brother of the victim made his escape, and in revenge betrayed the retreat of his chieftain. A body of white men and Indians were immediately dispatched to the swamp where Philip lay crouched, glaring with fury and despair. Before he was aware of their approach, they had begun to surround him. In a little while he saw 5 of his trustiest followers laid dead at his feet. All resistance was vain. He rushed forward from his covert and made a headlong attempt to escape, but was shot through the heart by renegado Indian of his own nation. Such is the scanty story of the brave but unfortunate King Philip, persecuted while living, slandered and dishonored when dead. If, however, we consider even the prejudiced anecdotes furnished us by his enemies, we may perceive in them traces of amiable and lofty character sufficient to awaken sympathy for his fate and respect for his memory. We find that amidst all the harassing cares and ferocious passions of constant war, he was alive to the softer feelings of connubial love and paternal tenderness, and to the generous sentiment of friendship. The captivity of his beloved wife and only son are mentioned with exultation as causing him poignant misery. The death of any near friend is triumphantly recorded as a new blow on his sensibilities. But the treachery and desertion of many of his followers, in whose affections he had confided, is said to have desolated his heart and to have bereaved him of all further comfort. He was a patriot attached to his native soil, a prince true to his subjects and indignant of their wrongs, a soldier daring in battle, firm in adversity, patient of fatigue, of hunger, of every variety of bodily suffering, and ready to perish in the cause he had espoused. Proud of heart, and with an untamable love of natural liberty, he preferred to enjoy it among the beasts of the forests, or in the dismal and famished recesses of swamps and morasses, rather than bow his haughty spirit to submission and live dependent and despised in the ease and luxury of the settlements. With heroic qualities and bold achievements that would have graced a civilized warrior and have rendered him the theme of the poet and the historian, he lived a wanderer and a fugitive in his native land, and went down, like a lonely bark foundering amid darkness and tempest, without a pitying eye to weep his fall, or a friendly hand to record his struggle.
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2: The World by Edwin Arlington Robinson, recorded for LibriVox.org by Shona Brogdon Sturble. Some are the brothers of all humankind, and own them, whatsoever their estate. And some, for sorrow and self-scorn, are blind with enmity for man's unguarded fate. For some there is a music all day long, like flutes in paradise. They are so glad, and there is hell's eternal undersong of curses and the cries of men gone mad. Some say the scheme with love stands luminous. Some say 'twere better back to chaos hurled. And so 'tis what we are that makes for us the measure and the meaning of the world.
3: A Cavalier Tune, Boot and Saddle, Robert Browning. Boot, saddle, to horse and away, rescue my castle before the hot day brightens to blue from its silvery gray. Boot, saddle, to horse and away. Ride past the suburbs, asleep as you'd say. Many's the friend there will listen and pray. God's luck to gallants that strike up the lay. Boot, saddle, to horse and away. 40 miles off, like a roebuck at bay, flouts Castle Branspeth, the Roundshead array. Who laughs, good fellow, ere this, by my fay? Boot, saddle, to horse and away. Who? My wife Gertrude, that honest and gay, laughs when you talk of surrendering. Nay, I've better counselors. What counsel they? Boot, saddle, to horse, and away.
4: Patience by D. H. Lawrence, read for LibriVox.org by Dallin Clawson. A wind comes from the north, blowing little flocks of birds like spray across the town, and a train, roaring forth, rushes stampeding down, with cries and flying curds of steam, out of the darkening north, whither I turn and set, like a needle steadfastly, waiting ever to get the news that she is free, but ever fixed, as yet, to the load of her agony.
5: The Wild Swans at Cool by William Butler Yeats. This is a LibriVox recording. All LibriVox recordings are in the public domain. 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Recording by Stephen Carney. The trees are in their autumn beauty. The woodland paths are dry. Under the October twilight, the water mirrors a still sky. Upon the brimming water, among the stones, are 59 swans. The 19th autumn has come upon me since I first made my count. I saw before I had well finished all suddenly mount, and scatter, wheeling in great broken rings upon their clamorous wings. I have looked upon those brilliant creatures, and now my heart is sore. All's changed since, I, hearing at twilight the first time on this shore, the bell beat of their wings above my head, trod with a lighter tread. Unwearied still, lover by lover, they paddle in the cold, companionable streams, or climb the air. Their hearts have not grown old, passion or conquest, wander where they will, attend upon them still. But now they drift on the still water, mysterious, beautiful. Among what rushes will they build? By what lake's edge or pool delight men's eyes when I awake some day to find they have flown away?
6: Love by George Herbert. Read for LibriVox.org by Michael Dowling. Love bade me welcome, yet my soul drew back, guilty of dust and sin. But quick-eyed love, observing me grow slack, from my first entrance in, drew nearer to me, sweetly questioning if I lacked anything. A guest, I answered, worthy to be here. Love said, you shall be he. I, the unkind, ungrateful? Ah, my dear, I cannot look on thee. Love took my hand, and smiling did reply, who made the eyes but I? Truth, Lord, but I have marred them. Let my shame go where it doth deserve. And know you not, says love, who bore the blame? My dear, then I will serve. You must sit down, says love, and taste my meat. So I did sit and eat.
7: Base Details by Siegfried Sassoon. 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If I were fierce and bold and short of breath, I'd live with scarlet majors at the base and speed glum heroes up the line to death. You'd see me with my puffy, petulant face, guzzling and gulping in the best hotel, reading the roll of honour. Poor young chap, I'd say, I used to know his father well. Yes, we've lost heavily in this last scrap. And when the war is done and youth stone dead, I'd toddle safely home and die in bed.
3: Because I Could Not Stop for Death by Emily Dickinson. Read for LibriVox.org by Rebecca Eric on February 22, 2008. Because I could not stop for death, he kindly stopped for me. The carriage held but just ourselves and immortality. We slowly drove, he knew no haste, and I had put away my labor and my leisure, too, for his civility. We passed the school where children strove, at recess, in the ring. We passed the fields of gazing grain. We passed the setting sun. Or rather, he passed us. The dews grew quivering and chill. For only gossamer, my gown, my tippet, only tulle. We paused before a house that seemed a swelling of the ground. The roof was scarcely visible, the cornice in the ground. Since then 'tis centuries, and yet feels shorter than the day. I first surmised the horses' heads were toward eternity.
8: The Wife Woman by Anne Spencer. Read for LibriVox.org by Clarica. Maker of sevens in the scheme of things, from earth to star, thy cycle holds whatever is fate, and over the border, the bar. Though rank and fierce, the mariner, sailing the seven seas. He prays as he holds his glass to his eyes, coaxing the Pleiades. I cannot love them, and I feel your glad chiding from the grave, that my all was only worth at all what joy to you it gave. These seven links the law compelled for the human chain. I cannot love them. And you, oh, sevenfold months in Flanders slain. A jungle there, a cave here, bred six in a million years, sure and strong, mate for mate, such love as culture fears. I gave you clear the oil and wine, you saved me your hob and hearth. See how even life may be ere the sickle comes and leaves a swath. But I can wait the seven of moons, or years I spare, hoarding the heart's plenty, nor spend a drop, nor share, so long but outlives a smile and a silken gown. Then gaily I reach up from my shroud, and you, glory-clad, reach down.
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11: And welcome to another edition of Book Talk. I'm Stephen Ussery, and I'm happy to welcome Michelle Stacy to the program today. Michelle is a journalist, editor, and writer of nonfiction, frequently looking at nutrition and health. Among her previous books are Consumed, Why Americans Love, Hate, and Fear Food, and The Fasting Girl, A True Victorian Medical Mystery. Today, we'll be discussing her latest, Holiday Keto, which is published by Centennial Books. Michelle, Holiday Keto is more than just a recipe book. You take the reader through a lot of aspects of a ketogenic diet, and you do start off with the basics.
12: Yes, I think it's really important for people to understand what the underpinnings are, because as you know, there's a million fad diets out there, and this one has an increasing amount of science and studies behind it. And it's good to understand why this actually works for people.
11: It's a diet that has quite some history behind it because it did not start off as a weight loss diet.
12: Exactly. In fact, they first started recognizing some benefits to ketones, which are the alternate fuel that your body makes on a keto diet. Researchers first discovered some benefits to that about 100 years ago. And oddly enough, it was when studying children who had epilepsy that wasn't responding to any other therapies. And they would have the kids fast for a period of time. And just like being on a keto diet, fasting makes your body, you don't have any glucose to use as fuel, so your body has to start making ketones. And they realized that it really was the ketones that were kind of calming the inflammation in the brain that was causing the epilepsy. It affects your entire system, your brain, your heart, your pancreas, because that's where your insulin comes from, your liver. It's a systemic kind of thing. And then, you know, once people realize that it's actually, for many people, a fairly easy way to lose weight, then of course, you know, that's when it became super popular, because that's what everybody wants to do, right?
11: Inflammation is one of those key words that we hear a lot in health circles recently. So how is sugar and insulin and glucose, all that tied in with inflammation in the human body?
12: Well, inflammation, I mean, just the basics on inflammation are that it's a response to a threat in our body. And it's a response of our immune system. And if we didn't have that response, we would die from bacteria from a cut or wouldn't be able to fight off the flu. But what happens with our standard American diet now is that many people have an inflammatory response going on in their body all the time. And in fact, there was a big global study that came out sometime in the last year that estimated that a huge number, the majority of deaths from all kinds of different chronic diseases really boil down to inflammation, whether you're talking heart disease, dementia, cancer. So the way it ties into keto and the basis of keto is essentially that you eat a lot more fat and almost no carbs and a sort of moderate amount of protein. And what happens when you eat sugar or even refined carbs like flour, a bagel or a piece of cake or something, sugar itself, we now know, is inflammatory. It causes this reaction in your body where you start releasing more of these inflammatory, they're called cytokines, these molecules, and you start releasing more of them than you really need. They then turn around and start damaging your body, especially damaging the inside of your blood vessels. And fat simply does not do that. Sugar is highly inflammatory.
11: And we've been hearing a lot about cytokines recently with COVID-19, the cytokine storm where it starts attacking the body.
12: Right. And they're still trying to draw all those lines and figure out why exactly it does that. But one of the first things they started realizing about COVID-19 was that people weren't necessarily dying from, say, the virus itself. Their body, their lungs were being attacked by our own immune cells. You know, they're still trying to pick apart why exactly the coronavirus prompts that. But inflammation is one of those things. It's a double-edged sword. It's, as I said, you couldn't live without it. It's why when you get a cut, you can see that all around the cut is kind of red and inflamed. And then a few days later, you've literally made new skin. And that's all due to inflammation. But when it's out of control, it really damages the body.
11: A ketogenic diet is a form of a low-carb diet, but it's different from Atkins and it's different from paleo. What are the key differentiation between keto and those other diets?
12: They are quite similar, but Atkins, for instance, it is low-carb, but I would say two differences. Atkins places more emphasis on protein. Fat is fine, but fat isn't the number one nutrient. And in keto, it really is. I mean, a true keto diet is about 75% fat of your calories are coming from fat and only about 20% from protein and very few from carbs. And the other distinction is that while Atkins is low carb, it's not as low carb as keto. Nothing is as low carb as keto. So I think when you're on Atkins, there are several different stages. And the first stage is the closest to a keto diet because it's extremely low carb. But that only lasts a few weeks on Atkins. And then you start adding in a few more carbs, healthy carbs like legumes, you know, lentils, and maybe a sweet potato now and then. And then as far as keto and paleo, the basis of paleo is getting back to how humans used to eat long before we had agriculture and we had flour processing mills and even before we were growing crops. So while paleo tends to be lower carb than just the average diet, it really just focuses on those foods that early man might have, you know, scavenged for, hunted for, foraged for. So, for instance, you can eat any kind of fruits on a paleo diet, because early man, if there was fruit there, they were certainly going to eat that. It's a great food. Most fruits are too high in carbs to be on keto. So on paleo, you can eat fruits. You don't eat grains at all because they're a product of agriculture. And interestingly, paleo also does not include any dairy, because they consider that also, you know, part of our agricultural system. And keto loves dairy. Keto loves, you know, butter and cream and all that just for its fat content.
11: Yeah, counterintuitively, a full fat milk is better for you on keto than something like a skim milk.
12: Absolutely, because for one thing, I think the thing that's so hard for people to, when they first start thinking about keto, to sort of get their head around is that fat is good. Like, we're so used to seeing non-fat yogurt, skim milk, reduced fat this, reduced fat that. And many people now feel that one reason that obesity is just off the charts in this country in the last 20 to 30 years, and type 2 diabetes is skyrocketing as well. And a lot of people draw some lines from the nutritional guidelines that the government was putting out in the late 70s, early 80s, where they said, they remember the pyramid? Mm-hmm. The whole bottom of the pyramid was essentially whole grains. And then they put fats way up at the top, like limit them, you know? And that was based on research that had been around for a long time and that was just not very accurate. It was research that was based on looking at entire populations and what they ate and what their disease rates were. And that's a highly speculative way to look at outcomes because it can show associations, but it cannot show cause and effect. It's like we're having to sort of readjust our thinking and take those grains off the bottom of the pyramid, because it's one thing if you eat, you know, brown rice or something. But if you eat grains the way most people eat grains, you're eating breakfast cereal, you're eating breads, you're eating bagels or donuts and pastries and Cinnabon and all that stuff, those have greatly contributed to the health problems that we have in this country.
11: What exactly is going on in the body when you reach a state of ketosis?
12: Well, what happens is the most important substance in this whole thing is insulin, which is a hormone. And just like inflammation, it's an extremely important part of how our body survives and processes food, but it can have a dark side. First, I'll say what happens on a standard diet. Like, say you eat a bowl of Special K or a bagel. Those foods are mostly carbohydrate, and so which quickly is turned into broken down into glucose in your body, and almost instantaneously it happens when you're still chewing, and then, you know, so your blood suddenly gets this big rush of glucose, but it can't get from your bloodstream into the rest of your body, like into your muscles, without insulin. So when you get all this sugar in your blood, your pancreas releases a dose of insulin, and it's like it's been described as kind of a key that opens the door to taking the sugar out of your blood and putting it into your body. So that's great. You get the energy from that. But when you eat largely carbohydrates, the other thing about insulin is that it's known as a fat-storing hormone. So a bunch of this glucose goes into your body. When the insulin opens the door, it goes into your body. And your body can't use all of it, this whole load of it at once. And so insulin takes what's left over and puts it into fat storage. And then you feel hungry again, too. That's that kind of roller coaster hunger thing that people have, where they eat something really carby and then a couple hours later they're hungry again because that insulin did its job so well. And one reason that we're seeing such a rise in type 2 diabetes is that if you eat that way a lot over a long period of time, your pancreas essentially kind of wears out. It's making so much insulin all the time, pumping it out. And at the same time, your body is becoming resistant to the insulin. It's almost like a drug tolerance where you keep needing more to get the same effect. So it throws that whole beautiful system out of whack. Now, if you take all those carbs away, or almost all of them away, and you eat, say, a piece of steak and a side of spinach sautéed in olive oil, those foods, first of all, break down much more slowly than a simple carb. So there's not this big rush into your bloodstream that the insulin needs to come deal with. And those foods simply do not raise your insulin very high. And if you go a period of time where you're just not giving your body many carbs to process, when your insulin is low, your fat stores can open up, essentially, because insulin isn't tucking things away in there. It's letting your fat stores be accessed. So what people find is that what the goal in keto is to basically be fueling your body with fat instead of fueling it with carbs. And you're fueling it both with the fat that you're taking in, but ultimately also from your body fat, which is why many, many people lose weight on keto.
11: And it seems that with keeping insulin down in the bloodstream, another popular way of eating nowadays, intermittent fasting, would be helpful mm-hmm. with that too. Do keto mm-hmm. and intermittent fasting, could you do those two together?
12: They actually, I've written various articles about that relationship because they are a great pair. They actually work incredibly well together. Because for one thing, fasting, just as I mentioned with the kids with epilepsy, fasting, because your body is not getting any carbs to run on because it's getting nothing to run on, that can promote your liver to start making ketones. So fasting itself can be a ketogenic way of living. So it's kind of like they synergistic. They're both working, both diets are working towards the same goal. But the other thing that makes them go so well together is that a keto diet tends to be very satiating because, as I said, fat breaks down slowly and fuels you for a longer period of time. So if you're both eating keto and then, say, doing an intermittent fasting regimen where I think the most popular form is you only eat during an 8-hour window every day. So for many people, what they do is they get up and they don't have anything but, say, black coffee or tea until noon, and they eat at noon, and then they finish eating by 8 p.m. at night. And it's just simply much easier to fast for a period of time if when you do eat, what you're eating are a lot of fats.
11: In the past, I've tried alternate day fasting. And when people talk about, oh, I haven't eaten, I feel weak, I did not feel that way at all. I had like this hyper awareness because I think my body was going, hey, you need some food, pay attention. And I mm-hmm. mean, there's a strange amount of clarity that comes from getting into that ketosis state.
12: You know, it's so interesting that you've experienced that because that is extremely, extremely common. I have tried alternate day fasting. I'm terrible at it because I get very grumpy. So I do more of the 16-8, but that is a very, very common reaction. And the way researchers have explained that to me is that it's basically a survival mechanism that we've had, you know, as part of our DNA kind of forever. Because when you think about it, when you think about early man and how insecure the food environment was, you know, there might be a drought and there was very little food. You might have trouble, you know, killing animals to eat. There were seasonal changes that might really change your, you know, what foods you could get a hold of. And so it's hypothesized that early man just intermittent fasted all the time. You know, when they could eat, they ate, and when they couldn't, they had to keep going. And if our bodies were made so that after not eating for a day, we just kind of collapsed in a heap, our species would not have survived. And so we have all these mechanisms that kick in after a while with fasting. And it makes total sense that some of that would be brain clarity. Because as you said, you have to be, you know, our ancient DNA says you better get active here about finding some food, you know. So really, it's a documented thing that it works that way. And in fact, that's why intermittent fasting and keto both are very popular with the whole like Silicon Valley set, mm-hmm. because they're all about how do I hack my brain, you know, biohack my system to work even better. And they all talk about that brain boost.
11: It's a cliche, but it's very appropriate for keto. If you fail to plan, you plan to fail. You have to have yes. a plan when you're on keto.
12: Yes. especially because of the world in which we live, because all of the food options that you see around you, like one of the hardest things to do on keto is snacking, because our entire snack universe is carb-based. You know, it's pretzels, it's potato chips, it's corn nuts, it's those grab-and-go kind of things. And many of these things are very, very tempting. I mean, you walk past, at least here on the East Coast, you know, pizza by the slice is everywhere. So if you go out hungry and you need to snack and you don't have, say, a bag of nuts in your purse, you know, that's a great snack, or on keto, or those little baby Bonbel cheese things are another popular item. But especially what came into play when I was working on the holiday keto book is that, you know, the holiday season, I mean, this year it's a little different, but in general, it's about a lot of parties and a lot of noshing and a lot of drinking. And if you go to somebody's cocktail party, you're going to be confronted with cheese and crackers and, you know, just all these delicious and non-keto foods. So one piece of advice that I give people a lot is, you know, be a generous guest. Bring your own keto appetizers, and they're so delicious that people won't even know that, oh, that's actually on the keto diet. But you absolutely have to plan, because impulse eating is going to be carb eating, honestly.
11: This year, especially with COVID-19, we're not socializing, we're staying home. This gives people an opportunity to try new things, new dishes, at much lower stakes. They don't have to worry about impressing anybody. They can try out new things and see mm-hmm. what really works for them and what would be good for a social setting.
12: You know, one thing that's important to emphasize about keto, because there are unhealthy ways to do keto. I mean, there's something called dirty keto. And what that means is not as good as a dirty martini. That means eating foods that are technically keto, but really are not health foods, like, you know, pork rinds or just tons of bacon and, you know, junk food, but without the bun on it and that kind of thing. And a healthy keto diet really does involve a lot of cooking, because a lot of the ready-made foods that you get in this country, even those at the grocery store that label themselves healthy, are really, they have a lot of things in them that aren't on the keto diet and aren't really very good for you. You know, especially if you're looking at any kind of packaged food, really, things that come in boxes or freezer packs, those are one reason they can sit on the shelf for so long is that they have various things in them that don't behave very well in your body and fats that are not, you know, not good for your body. Because there are fats that are not good for your body. Not every fat is good on keto. It's the cold-pressed fats like olive oil, coconut oil, avocado oil, walnut oil. But some of the fats that have been marketed as healthy, like vegetable oil or canola oil, are actually highly refined. And that's a process that can actually make them somewhat toxic. So, you know, those are not great. So the way that you control for all of this is really by cooking and finding, you know, fun keto recipes, which even include desserts, because there are non-carb sweeteners you can use, and you can use almond flour or coconut flour in place of wheat flour and make things that, you know, they're just wonderful treats.
11: Like the old maxim, when you go to the grocery store, stay on the outside. You go through produce, meat, and dairy, and you should be good.
12: Exactly. If everything in your cart is essentially a whole food, you know, it's a sweet potato or a piece of meat, a piece of chicken, milk, eggs, you really can't go wrong with those if you stay away from the processed foods.
11: While you do have recipes for alcoholic drinks, there are sweeteners called sugar alcohols that aren't intended to intoxicate.
12: Yes. And there's really a whole new universe of sweeteners now made from things like monk fruit. And they have a high level of sweetness and what's without the carbs, and simply because they behave differently in your body than carbs do. And what's great about some of these products too is that, you know, it used to be that the only things sweeteners that we had, first of all, had that kind of tinny taste to them, and also just weren't of the same bulk as sugar. You know, you couldn't have a cup of Splenda and have that equal a cup of sugar in a recipe. But these new sweeteners, you can absolutely swap them in as if they were sugar.
11: Now, some do impact blood sugar in different ways, so you have to be really careful and do some research on which one might be most appropriate for yourself.
12: Yes, and there are basically, you can get a lot of, I mean, you can find some of these in stores, but a lot of these products you can find through online retailers and their products like erythritol. And some of these, you know, if you really want to make sure that you're staying on a keto diet, some of these are marketed through various keto blogs and keto websites. Because one thing you can say about keto is it is all over the internet. You can get so much information, and a lot of it's pretty good, you know, and a lot of these websites like dietdoctor.com, everything that they talk about has a study attached to it, you know, so it's really research based.
11: When I was looking at some of the recipes, I saw one for your take on a traditional caprese salad, mm-hmm. with tomatoes and mozzarella, and I went, does that really seem, that seems like a summer dish, not really holiday, but then I thought the red of the tomatoes and the white of the mozzarella, hey, that's a perfect Christmas color combination.
12: Why not? Well, the funny thing is, too, these days, I mean, you know, I may complain about the food environment that we live in that's so kind of overstuffed, but one really good side to where we are now with food in this country in general is that foods are available because of our food transport systems. You know, it used to be back in the day that you really only ate asparagus in February and March. And, you know, if you're fine with eating asparagus from South America or Mexico, it's in the grocery store all the time. And so are tomatoes, although some of them aren't so wonderful in the winter. I think the grape tomatoes are better. The small ones are much better. But, yeah, we've kind of become a pan-seasonal food climate.
11: With all the talk recently of locally sourced and seasonally appropriate, I mean, this time mm-hmm. of year is really heavy on root vegetables, and that's not very good for keto.
12: Exactly. And, you know, while I see the thinking behind the locavore movement, and I love that where I live in the Hudson Valley of New York, for instance, we get such a great variety of apples in the fall, you know, and we're lucky because there are a lot of apple orchards in New York State. But if you only eat that way, your diet's really going to be limited, you know. I mean, yeah, you'll be okay. But so what I would say to people is prioritize local when you can, you know, but to try to do that all the time is really pretty challenging. Nutritionally.
11: Well, we don't want to give away the entire book, but could you share us one quick drink recipe that people could get a taste for what you're doing here in the book?
12: One point that we make about drinks is that some of them are just naturally keto no matter what. You know, a martini has, a gin or vodka martini has zero carbs. But, you know, one thing that I think is really nice is a hot buttered rum. Mm. I think that's just a wonderful, cozy winter holiday recipe. And because it's got butter in it, you know, it's almost like a festive version of
11: bulletproof of coffee.
12: Bulletproof coffee, exactly. You know, so it's got cinnamon and nutmeg and dark rum and butter and just a tiny bit of a monk fruit sweetener. And, you know, you just warm that up. Well, you warm up everything except the rum. You put the rum in at the last minute because if you cook the rum, it's not going to have much alcohol left in it.
11: Well, Michelle, I want to thank you so much for spending a little bit of time with us today and encouraging us to think more about our health and to eat better, even at this time of year when it seems to be so difficult to do so.
12: It's my pleasure to be here.
11: Thanks so much, and take care and happy holidays.
12: Thanks. Same to you.
11: Michelle Stacy is the author of Holiday Keto, which is published by Centennial Books. I'm Stephen Ussery, and this is Book Talk. And happy holidays to one and all.
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15: The Unburglars by Ellis Parker Butler. Although Detective Gubb's experience with the oubliette elevator did not lead to the detection of the dynamiters for whom a reward of $5,000 was offered, it resulted in the payment to him of one half of three fines of $500 for each of the three stores of whiskey he had unearthed. With this money, amounting to $750, Mr. Gubb went to the home of Jonas Medderbrook and paid that gentleman the entire amount. "That there payment," Mr. Gubb said, "deducted from what I owe onto them shares of perfectly worthless gold mine stock." "The name of the mine, if you please, is utterly hopeless and not perfectly worthless," said Mr. Medderbrook severely. "Just so," said Mr. Gubb apologetically. "You must excuse me, Mr. Medderbrook, I ain't no expert onto gold mines' names, and offhand them two names seem about the same to me. But my remark was to be that the indebtedness of the liability I now owe you is only $13,750. "And the sooner you get it paid up, the better it will suit me," said Mr. Medderbrook. "Yes, sir," said Mr. Gubb, and hesitated. Then, assuming an air of little concern, he asked, "It ain't likely to suppose we've had any word from Miss Syrilla, is it, Mr. Medderbrook?" For answer, Mr. Medderbrook went to his desk and brought Mr. Gubb a telegram. It was from Syrilla. It said, "Eating no potatoes, drinking no water. Have lost 8 pounds. Kind love to Mr. Gubb." "She's wore herself down to 992 pounds, according to that," said Mr. Gubb. "She has only got to wear off 292 pounds more before Mr. Dorgan will discharge her away from the sideshow." "And at the rate she's wearing herself away," said Mr. Medderbrook, "that will be in about 10 years. What interests me more is that the telegram came collect and cost me 40 cents. If you want to do the square thing, Mr. Gubb, you'll pay me 20 cents for your share of that telegram." Mr. Gubb immediately gave Mr. Medderbrook 20 cents, and Mr. Medderbrook kindly allowed him to keep the telegram. Mr. Gubb placed it in the pocket nearest his heart and proceeded to a house on 10th Street, where he had a job of paper hanging. At about this same time, Smith Whittaker, the Riverbank Marshal, or Chief of Police, as he would have been called in a larger city, knocked the ashes from his pipe against the edge of his much-whittled desk in the dingy Marshal's room on the ground floor of the City Hall, and grinned at Mr. Griscom, one of Riverbank's citizens. "Well, I don't know," he said with a grin, "I don't know but what I'd be glad to be unburgled like that. I guess it was just somebody playing a joke on you." "If it was," said Mr. Griscom, "I am ready to do a little joking myself. I'm just enough of a joker to want to see whoever it was in jail. My house is my house. It is my castle, as the saying is, and I don't want strangers wandering in and out of it, whether they come to take away my property or leave property that is not mine. Is there or is there not a law against such things as happened at my house?" "Oh, there's a law, all right," said Marshal Whittaker. "It's burglary, whether the burglar breaks into your house or breaks out of it." "How do you know he broke out?" "Well, my wife and I went to the Riverbank Theater last night," said Mr. Griscom, "and when I got home and went to put the key in the keyhole, there was another key in it. Here are the two keys." Marshal Whittaker took the two keys and examined them. One was an old door key, much worn, and the other a new key, evidently the work of

0: "If someone had gone in at the front door and left it unlocked," said Mr. Wittaker.
1: "Exactly," said Mr. Griscom. "So the first thing we thought was burglars, and the first place my wife looked was the sideboard in the dining room, and there—"
0: "Yes," said Mr. Wittaker, "there on the sideboard were a dozen solid silver spoons you had never seen before."
1: "And marked with my wife's initials, understand," said Mr. Griscom. "And the cellar window, the one on the east side of the house, had been broken out of."
0: "Why not broken into?" asked the marshal.
1: "Well, I'm not quite a fool," said Mr. Griscom with some heat. "I know because of the marks his Jimmy made on the sill."
0: "Someone has been playing a joke on you," said Mr. Wittaker. "You wait and you'll see. You won't be offended if I ask you a question?"
1: "My wife knows no more about it than I do," said Mr. Griscom hotly.
0: "Now, now," said Mr. Wittaker soothingly, "I didn't mean that. What are your own spoons? Solid or plated?"
1: "Plated," said Mr. Griscom.
0: "Well," said Mr. Wittaker, "there's where to look for the joke. Try to think who would consider it a joke to send you solid silver spoons."
1: "Billy Getz!" exclaimed Mr. Griscom, mentioning the town joker.
0: "That's the man I had in mind," said Mr. Wittaker. "Now, I guess you can handle this alone, Mr. Griscom."
1: "I guess I can," agreed Mr. Griscom, and he went out. The marshal chuckled.
0: "Unburgled," he said to himself. "That's a new one for sure. That's the sort of burglary to set Philo Gubb, the undetective, on." He was still grinning as he went out, but he tried to hide the grin when he met Billy Getz on the main street. Billy uttered a hasty, "Can't stop now, Wittaker," but the head of the Riverbank police grasped his arm.
1: "What's your rush? I've got some fun for you," said Wittaker.
0: "Some other time," said Billy. "I just borrowed this from Doc Mortimer and promised to take it back quick."
1: "What is it?"
0: asked the marshal, gazing at the curious affair Billy had in his hands. It looked very much like a coffee pot, and on the lid was a wheel like a small tin windmill. Just below the lid and above the spout was a hole as large as a dime.
1: "Lung tester," said Billy, trying to pull away.
0: "Let me go, will you, Wittaker? I'm in a hurry. Just borrowed it to settle a bet with Sam Simmons. I show 2 pounds more lung pressure than he does. 26 pounds.
1: "You?" scoffed Wittaker. "I bet I can show 28 if you can show 26.
0: "Oh, well, I suppose I can't get away until Baby tries the new toy, but hurry it up, will you?"
1: The marshal put his lips to the spout and blew. Instantly, from the hole under the lid, a great cloud of flour shot out, covering his face and head and deluging his garments. From up and down the street came shouts of joy, and the marshal, brushing at his face, grinned.
0: "One on me, Billy," he said good-naturedly, patting the flour out of his hair. "And just when I was coming to put you on to some fun, too. What do you know about the Griscom un-burglary?"
1: "Not a thing," Billy said. "Tell me."
0: "I didn't expect you would know anything about it," said the marshal with a wink. "But how about putting Correspondence School Detective Gubb onto the job?"
1: "Fine," said Billy. "Tell me what the unburgled Griscom thing is, and I'll do the rest."
0: Billy found Philo Gubb at work in the house on 10th Street, hanging paper on the second floor, and the lank detective looked at Billy solemnly as the story of the Griscom affair was explained to him.
1: "When I started in taking lessons from the Rising Sun Deteckative Agency's Correspondence School of Deteckating," said Mr. Gubb solemnly, "I aimed to do a strictly retail business in deteckating, and let the wholesale alone."
0: "Seeing that you learned by mail," said Billy Getz, "I should think you'd be better fitted to do a mail-order business."
1: "Them terms of retail and wholesale is my own," said Mr. Gubb.
0: "You don't believe anybody would unburgle a house, I guess," said Billy.
1: "Yes, I do," Philo Gubb said. "A fellow can tie a knot, or he can untie it, can't he? He can hitch a horse, or he can unhitch it. And if a man can burgle, he can unburgle. A mercenary burglar would naturally burgle things out of a house after he had burgled himself in, but a generous-hearted burglar would just as naturally unburgle things into a house and then unburgle himself out. That stands to reason.

0: reason." "Of course it does," said Billy Getz, "and I knew you would see it that way." "I see things reasonable," said Philo Gubb, "but I guess I won't take up the case. Un burglin' ain't no common crime. It ain't mentioned in the 12 lessons I got from the Rising Sun Correspondence School. I wouldn't hardly know how to go about catching an un burglar."
1: "Just do the opposite from what it says to do to catch a burglar," said Billy Getz.
0: "Common sense would tell you that, wouldn't it? But listen, Mr. Gubb, I'd let Whittaker catch his own burglars. The reason I ask you to take this case is because I know you have a good heart."
1: "It's good, but it's hard," said Philo Gubb. "A deteckative has to have a hard heart."
0: "All right. Here is this man, unburgling houses. For all we know, he is honest and upright," said Billy Getz. "He continues unburgling houses. The habit grows. Each house he unburgles tempts him to unburgle two. Each set of spoons he leaves in a house tempts him to leave two sets in the next house, or four sets, or a solid silver punch bowl. In a short time he wipes out his little fortune. He borrows. He begs. At last, he steals. In order to unburgle one house, he burgles another. He leads a dual life, a sort of Jekyll Hyde life."
1: "But what if I caught him?" said Mr. Gubb.
0: "Oh, you won't catch. I mean, we will leave that to you. Frighten him out of the unburgling habit. I'll tell Marshal Whittaker you will get on the trail."
1: "Yes," said Philo Gubb. "I feel sorry for the feller. Maybe he's letting his wife and children suffer for food whilst he unburgles away his substance."
0: "Then," said Billy Getz, taking up his lung tester, "suppose you stop in at the marshal's office tonight at 8:30. Whittaker will tell you all about it."
1: Philo Gubb waited until Billy was well out of the house, and then he said, "He done it, and I know he done it, and he done it to make a fool out of me, but I guess I owe Billy Getz a scare. And if I can prove that un-burglary onto him, he'll get the scare all right."
0: Detective Gubb, when it was time to go to the marshal's office, pinned his large nickel-plated star on his vest, put three false beards in his pocket, and went. The marshal received him cordially. Billy Getz was there.
1: "You understand," said Whittaker, "I have nothing to do with putting you on this case, but I want to ask you to report to me every evening."
0: "I could write out a docket," said Philo Gubb. "That's what them French detectives did always."
1: "Good idea," said Whittaker. "Write out a docket and bring it in every night. Now, I'll go over this Griscom case so you'll understand how to go at it. Here, for instance, is the house."
0: The clock on the marshal's desk marked 10 before they were aware. Billy had arisen from his chair, for he had a poker game waiting for him at the Kidders Club, when the telephone bell rang. The marshal drew the phone toward him.
1: "Yes?" he said into the telephone.
0: "Yes, this is Marshal Whittaker. Mr. Millbrook?"
1: "Yes."
0: "I know. 765 Locust Avenue.
1: Broken into?"
0: "What?"
1: "Oh, broken out of."
0: "While you were out at dinner?"
1: "Yes."
0: "Opened the front door with a key?"
1: "Yes."
0: "What kind of key, Mr. Millbrook?"
1: "Thin nickel silver key. Nothing taken?"
0: "What's that?"
1: "Left a dozen solid silver spoons engraved with your wife's initials."
0: "I see."
1: "And broke out through a cellar window?"
0: "Yes, I understand."
1: "No, it doesn't seem possible, but such things have happened. I'll send..."
0: He looked around, but Philo Gubb, who had heard the name and address, was already gone.
1: "I'll attend to it at once," he concluded, and hung up the receiver. He turned to Billy Getz.
0: "Billy," he said severely, "is this another of your jokes?"
1: "Whittaker," said Billy, "I give you my word I had nothing to do with this."
0: "Well, I'll believe you," said Whittaker rather reluctantly.
1: "I thought it was you. Who do you suppose is trying to take the honor of town cut-up from you?"
0: "I can't imagine," said Billy. "Are you going to leave the thing in Gubb's hands?"
1: "That mail-order detective? Not much. It's getting serious. I'll send Purcell up to look the ground over. A man can't make nickel-silver keys and break out of houses and leave engraved spoons and forks around without leaving plenty of traces. We'll have the man tomorrow, and give him a good scare." Detective Gubb, in the meanwhile, had gone directly to Mr. Millbrook's unburgled house at 765 Locust Avenue. Mr. Millbrook, a short, stout man with a husky voice that gurgled when he was excited, opened the door. "I'm Deteckative Gubb of the Rising Sun Deteckative Agency's Correspondence School of Deteckating. Come to see about your un-burglary," said Philo Gubb, opening his coat to show his badge. "This is a most peculiar case."
0: "I've never heard anything like it in my life," gurgled Mr. Millbrook. "Didn't take a thing. Left a dozen spoons. Came in at the front door and broke out through the cellar window."
1: "How long have you been married?" asked Mr. Gubb, seating himself on the edge of a chair and drawing out a notebook and pencil.
0: "Married? Married? What's that got to do with it?" asked Mr. Millbrook.
1: 20 years next June, if you want to know."
0: "That makes it a difficult case," said Philo Gubb. "If you was a bride and a groom, it would be easier, but I guess maybe you can tell me the names of some of the folks you've had to dinner."
1: "Dinner?" gurgled Mr. Millbrook.
0: "Dinner? When?"
1: "Since you were married," said Mr. Gubb.
0: "My dear man," exclaimed Mr. Millbrook, "we've had thousands to dinner. Dining out and giving dinners is our favorite amusement. I can't see what you mean. I can't understand you."
1: "Well, you got plated spoons and forks, ain't you?" asked Philo Gubb.
0: "What if we have?" gurgled Mr. Millbrook. "That's our affair, ain't it?"
1: "It's my affair, too," said Detective Gubb. "Mr. Griscom's house was unburgled last night, and he had plated spoons. The unburglar left solid ones on him, like he did on you. Now, I reason inductively, like Sherlock Holmes, you both got plated spoons, and unburglar leaves you solid ones, so he must have known you had plated ones and needed solid ones, so it must be someone who has had dinner with you."
0: "My dear man," gurgled Mr. Millbrook, "we never have had a plated spoon in this house. Who sent you here anyway?"
1: "Nobody," said Philo Gubb. "I come of myself."
0: "Well, you can go of yourself," gurgled Mr. Millbrook angrily. "There's the door. Get out."
1: On his way out, Mr. Gubb met Patrolman Purcell coming in. Detective Gubb, outside the house, examined the cellar window as well as he could. There was not a mark to be seen from the outside, but a pansy bed bore the marks of the unburglar's exit. To get out of the cellar, the unburglar had to wiggle himself out of the small window, and had crushed the pansies flat. Detective Gubb felt carefully among the crushed pansies, and his hand found something hard and round. It was the drumstick bone of a chicken's leg. Detective Gubb threw it away. Even an unburglar would not have chosen a chicken's leg bone as a weapon. Evidently, Billy Getz had not left any clue in the pansy bed. Philo Gubb had no doubt that Billy was putting up a joke on him. The detective decided that his best method would be to shadow Billy Getz from sundown each day until he caught him unburgling another house, or found something to connect him with the unburglaries. So he went home. It was 11 when he began to undress. It was then he first realized that the knees of his light trousers were damp from kneeling in the pansy bed, and he looked at them ruefully. The knees were stained like Joseph's coat of many colors, and they were his best trousers. He hung them carefully over the back of his chair and went to bed. The next morning he rolled the trousers into a bundle and took them with him on his way to his paper-hanging job. On Main Street he stopped at Frank the Tailor's, pants cleaned and pressed 35 cents. He unrolled the trousers and laid them across the counter. "Can you remove those stains?" he asked.
2: "Oh, sure I could," said Frank. "I make me no troubles by dot, Mr. Coop. Just this morning already I did it der same thing. You fall over der wire too, yes?"
1: "Certainly. I expect it was the same wire. Into a flower bed?"
2: "Yes," said Frank. "Like Mr. Westcott, yes? Cooting across their corner, yes, und didn't see der wire."
1: "That's so," said Detective Gubb. "You don't mean old Mr. Westcott, do you?"
2: "Sure, yes," said Frank. He falls by der flower bed in und stains his knees already. Shust like dot. Well, I have me dese pants ready by you dis evenings. You want dem pressed, too?"
1: "Press 'em and clean 'em and make 'em nice," said Philo Gubb, and went out. Old John Westcote! And pansy stains on his trouser knees, was it? The thing seemed impossible. But so did un-burglary, for that matter. Old John Westcote was one of the richest men in Riverbank. He was a retired merchant, and as mean as sin. He was the last man in Riverbank anyone would suspect of leaving spoons and forks in other people's houses. But how did it come that he had pansy stains on the knees of his trousers? Philo Gubb thought of old John Westcote all day, and toward night he hit on a solution. Wedding presents. From what he had heard, old John was, or had been, the sort of man to accept a wedding invitation, go to the reception and eat his fill, and never send the bride so much as a black wire hairpin. And now, grown old, his conscience might be hurting him. He might be in that semi-senile state when restitution becomes a craze, and the ungiven wedding presents might press upon his conscience. It was not at all unlikely that he had chosen the un-burglary method of giving the presents at this late date. The form of the unburgled goods, forks and spoons, and the initials engraved upon them made this more likely. That night Detective Gubb did not report in person or by docket to Marshal Whittaker. At 7 o'clock he was hiding in the hazel brush opposite old John Westcote's lonely house on Pottock's Lane. At 7:15 the old man tottered from his gate and tottered down the lane toward the more thickly settled part of town. Under his arm he carried a small bundle. A bundle wrapped in newspaper. Detective Gubb waited until the old man was well in advance, and then slipped from the hazel brush and followed him, observing all the rules for shadowing and trailing, as taught by the Rising Sun Detective Agency's Correspondence School of Detecting. For 3 hours the old man wandered the streets. Now he walked along Main Street, peering anxiously into the faces of the pedestrians with purblind eyes, and now walking the residence streets. Detective Gubb kept close behind. As 10 o'clock struck from the clock in the high school tower, old John Westcote quickened his steps a little and walked toward the opposite end of the town, where the lumber yards are. Down the hill into the lumber district he walked, and Detective Gubb dodged from tree to tree. Halfway down the hill the old man hesitated. He glanced around. At his side was a mass of lilac bushes, seemingly strangely out of place among the huge piles of lumber. Without stopping, the old man let the bundle slide from under his arm and fall on the walk. For a moment it lay like a white spot on the walk, and then it moved rapidly out of sight into the bushes. Bundles do not move thus, unless assisted, but Philo Gubb was too far away to see the hand he knew must have reached out for the bundle. He ran rapidly, keeping in the sawdust that formed the unfitful soil of the lumberyard, until he dared come no nearer, and then he climbed to the top of the tallest lumber pile and lay flat. He commanded every side of the hillside lumberyard, and he did not have long to wait. From the lower side of the yard he saw a black figure emerge, cross the street, and disappear over the bank into the railway switchyard below. Mr. Gubb scrambled down and followed. At the bank above the switchyard he paused, keeping in a shadow, and looked here and there. Flat cars and box cars stood on the tracks in great numbers, most of them closed and sealed, some partly open. He heard a car door grate as it was closed. He slipped down the bank and crept on his hands and knees. He was halfway down the line of cars when he heard a voice. It came from car 7887, CB&Q. "Run all the breath out of me," said the voice in a wheeze. "Well, did you get it?" whispered another voice. "Sure, I got it. Got something anyway. Strike a match, Bill, and let's see if he put up a job on us. If he did, we'll blow him up tomorrow night, hey?" "That's right. We got a can of powder left under the pile by the Lalix. How much is it?" "We told him 1,000, didn't we? Same as he'd give the law an order to help grab us. Now listen, you take half of this and go one way, and I'll take half and go the other. We can get away with 500 apiece." "And we got the 500 apiece we got for doing the dynamite job, too," Say, I never thought to have $1,000 at once in me life. What's that?" It was Philo Gubb slipping the car door latch over the staple and hammering home the hasp with a rock. It was the engine backing against the long row of cars to make a coupling, and then moving slowly forward toward Derlingport as the heavy train got under way. The two rascals hammered on the side of the car with their fists. They swore. They kicked against the doors. Philo Gubb drew himself into the next open car as the train moved away. About the same time, Officer Purcell entered the marshal's office, where Whittaker and Billy Getz sat awaiting the coming of Philo Gubb. Purcell led John Gutman, the town half-wit.
3: "I got him," he said proudly. "Caught him coming out of Sam Wentz's cellar window. Says he didn't mean no harm. Had a dream he was to leave spoons on all the society folks, and he'd be invited to all their parties."
1: "Did he fight you?" asked Whittaker. "Your pants is all stained up."
3: "Fight? No, he wouldn't fight a sheep. I tripped over a wire fence cutting a corner and fell into a flower bed. Got Hail Columbia from the lady, too. She said old man Westcote fell into the flowers yesterday, and she didn't mean to have her flower bed used as no landing place."
1: "Heard from Detective Gubb yet?"
3: Whittaker grinned. "We ought to hear from him soon, and I reckon he'll be worth waiting to hear from."
1: And he was. Word came from him about an hour later. It was a telegram from the sheriff of Derling County. "Detective Gubb captured two of the dynamiters tonight. Have their confession. Arrest Pie Wagon Pete, Long Sam Underbury, and Shorty Billings. All implicated."
4: "And the reward's up to $5,000, said Officer Purcell. "Let's hustle out and nab the other three, and maybe we can split it with Gubb."
1: "And us sitting here thinking we had a joke on him," exclaimed Marshal Whittaker with disgust. "It makes me sick."
3: "Well, I feel a little bilious myself," said Billy Getz.
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6: 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The prairie grass dividing, its special odor breathing. I demand of it the spiritual corresponding. Demand the most copious and close companionship of men. Demand the blades to rise of words, acts, beings. Those of the open atmosphere, coarse, sunlit, fresh, nutritious. Those that go their own gait, erect, stepping with freedom and command, leading not following. Those with a never-quelled audacity. Those with sweet and lusty flesh, clear of taint. Those that look carelessly in the faces of presidents and governors, as to say, "Who are you?" Those of earth-born passion, simple, never constrained, never obedient. Those of inland America. And
7: Death Is Before Me Today by Anonymous. Read for LibriVox.org by Caitlin Cooper. Death is before me today, like the recovery of a sick man, like going forth into a garden after sickness. Death is before me today, like the odor of myrrh, like sitting under the sail on a windy day. Death is before me today, like the odor of lotus flowers, like sitting on the shore of drunkenness. Death is before me today, like the course of the freshet, like the return of a man from the war galley to his house. Death is before me today, like the clearing of the sky, like a man following therein toward that which he knew not. Death is before me today, as a man longs to see his house when he has spent years in captivity.
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9: Chapter 31 of The Benefactress by Elizabeth von Arnim. This LibriVox recording is in the public domain. Recording by Helen Taylor, Oxford, UK. Gustav von Lohm found Manske's telegram on his table when he came in with his wife from his afternoon ride in the Tiergarten. "What is it?" she inquired, seeing him turn pale, and she took it out of his hand and read it. "Disgraceful!" she murmured. "I must go at once," he said, looking round him helplessly. "Go?" When a wife says "go" in that voice, if she is a person of determination and her husband is a person of peace, he does not go, he stays. Gustav stayed. It is true that at first he decided to leave Berlin by the early train next morning, but his wife employed the hours of darkness addressing him, as he lay sleepless, in the language of wisdom. And the wisdom being of that robust type known as worldly, it inevitably produced its effect on a mind naturally receptive. "Relations," she said, "are at all times bad enough. They do less for you and expect more from you than anyone else. They are the last to congratulate if you succeed and the first to abandon if you fail. They are at one and the same time abnormally truthful and abnormally sensitive. They regard it as infinitely more blessed to administer home truths than to receive them back again. But so long as they do not actually break the laws, prejudice demands that they shall be borne with. In my family no one ever broke the laws. It has been reserved for my married life, this connection with criminals." She was a woman of ready and frequent speech, and she continued in this strain for some time. Towards morning, nature refusing to endure more, Gustav fell asleep, and when he woke, the early train was gone. In the same manner did his wife prevent his writing to his unhappy brother. "It is sad that such things should be," she said. "Sad that a man of birth should commit so vulgar a crime, but he has done it, and he has disgraced us. He has struck a blow at our social position, which may easily, if we are not careful, prove fatal. Take my advice, have nothing to do with him. Let him be dealt with as the law shall demand. We who abide by the laws are surely justified in shunning, in abhorring those who deliberately break them. Leave him alone." And Gustav left him alone. Trudy was at a picnic when the telegram reached her flat. With several of her female friends and a great many lieutenants, she was playing at being frisky among the haycocks beyond the town. Her two little boys, Billy and Tommy, who would really have enjoyed haycocks, were left sternly at home. She invited the whole party to supper at her flat, and drove home in the dog-cart of the richest of the young men, making immense efforts to please him, and feeling that she must be looking very picturesque and sweet in her flower-trimmed straw hat and muslin dress, silhouetted against the pale gold of the evening sky. Her eye fell on the telegram as the picnic party came crowding in.
10: "Bill coming home?" inquired somebody.
9: "I'm afraid he is," she said, opening it. She read it, and could not prevent a change of expression. There was a burst of laughter. The young men declared they would never marry. The young women, prone at all times to pity other women's husbands, criticised Trudy's pale face and secretly pitied Bill. She lit a cigarette, flung herself into a chair, and became very cheerful. She had never been so amusing. She kept them in a state of uproarious mirth till the small hours. The richest lieutenant, who had found her distinctly a bore during the drive home, went away feeling quite affectionate. When they had all gone, she dropped onto her bed and cried and cried. It was in the papers next morning, and at breakfast Trudy and her family were in every mouth. Bibi came running round, genuinely distressed. She had not been invited to the picnic, but she forgot that in her sympathy. "I wanted to catch you before you start," she said, vigorously embracing her poor friend. "Where should I start for?" asked Trudy, offering a cold cheek to Bibi's kisses. "Are you not going to Herr von Lohm?" exclaimed Bibi, open-mouthed. "What, when he tries to cheat insurance companies?"
11: "But he never, never set fire to those buildings himself."
10: "Didn't he, though?"
9: Trudy turned her head and looked straight into Bibi's eyes. "I know him better than you do," she said slowly. She had decided that that was the only way, to cast him off altogether, and it must be done at once and thoroughly. Indeed, how was it possible not to hate him? It was the most dreadful thing to happen to her. She would suffer by it in every way. If he were guilty or not guilty, he was anyhow a fool to let himself get into such a position. And how she hated such fools! She registered a solemn vow that she had done with Axel for ever. At Kleinwalde, the effect of the news was to make Frau Delwig slay a pig, and send out invitations for an unusually large Sunday party. She and her husband could hardly veil their beaming satisfaction with a decent appearance of dismay.
10: "What would his poor father, our gracious master's oldest friend, have said?" ejaculated Delwig at dinner, when the servant was in the room.
11: "It is truly merciful that he did not live to see it," said his wife, with pious head-shakings.
9: What Anna was doing at Stralsund no one knew. She said she was having some bother with her bank. Miss Leech related how they had been to the bank on the Monday. "I must go again," Anna said on the evening of the fruitless Tuesday, when she had been the whole day again with Manske, vainly trying to obtain permission to visit Axel. And she added, her head drooping, her voice faint, that it was a great bore. Certainly she looked profoundly unhappy. "One cannot be too careful in money matters," remarked Frau von Treumann, alarmed by Anna's white looks, and afraid lest by some foolish neglect on her part supplies should cease. She enthusiastically encouraged these visits to the bank. "Take care of your bank," she said, "and your bank will take care of you. That is what we say in Germany." But Anna did not hear. There was but one thought in her mind, one cry in her heart. How could she reach, how could she help Axel? He was in a cell, about 5 yards long by 3 wide. There was just room to pass between the camp bedstead and the small deal table standing against the opposite wall. Besides this furniture, there was one chair, an empty wooden box turned up on end with a tin basin on it, that was his washstand, a little shelf fixed on the wall, and on the little shelf a tin mug, a tin plate, a pot of salt, a small loaf of black bread, and a Bible. The walls were painted brown, and the window, fitted with ground glass, was high up near the ceiling. It was barred on the outside and could only be opened a few inches at the top. On the door a neat printed card was fastened, giving, besides information for the guidance of the habitually dirty as to the cleansing properties of water, the quantity of oakum the occupant of the cell would be expected to pick every day. The cell was used sometimes for condemned criminals, hence the mention of the oakum, but the card caught Axel's eye. Whenever he reached the end of the room in his pacings up and down, and without knowing it, he learnt its rules by heart. At first he had been completely dazed, absolutely unable to understand the meaning and extent of the misfortune that had overtaken him, but there was a grim, uncompromising reality about the prison, about the heavy doors he passed through, each one barred and locked behind him, each one cutting him off more utterly from the common free life outside, about the look of the miserable beings he met being taken to or from their work by armed warders, about the warders themselves with their great keys, polished by frequent use. There was about these things an inexorable reality that shook him out of the blind apathy into which he had fallen after his arrest. Some extraordinary mistake had been made, and knowing that he had done nothing, when first he began to think connectedly, he was certain that it could only be a matter of hours before he was released. But the horror of his position was there. Released or not released, who would make good to him what he was suffering, and what he would have lost? He had been searched on his arrival, his money, watch, and a ring he wore of his mother's taken from him. The young official who arrested him, he was the junior public prosecutor, presided at these operations with immense zeal. Being young and obscure, he thirsted to make a name for himself, and opportunities were few in that little town. To be put in charge, therefore, of this sensational case was to behold opening out before him the rosiest prospects for the future. His name, which was Meyer, would flare up in flames of glory from the ashes of Axel's honour. Stralsund, ringing with the ancient name of Lohm, would be forced to ring simultaneously with the less ancient and not in itself interesting name of Meyer. He had arrested Lohm, had a special charge of the case. He could not but be talked about at last. His zeal and satisfaction accordingly were great. carrying him far beyond the limits usual on such occasions. Axel stood amazed at the trick of fortune that had so suddenly flung him into the power of a young man called Meyer. Soon after he was locked in his cell, a warder came in with a great pot of liquid food, a sort of thick soup, made chiefly of beans, with other bodies unknown to Axel, floating about among them.
12: "Your plate," said the warder, jerking his head in the direction of the little shelf, on which stood Axel's dining facilities,
9: and he raised the pot, preparatory to pouring out some of its contents.
12: "Thank you," said Axel, "I don't want any." "You'll be hungry then," said the man, going away. "There's no more food today."
9: Axel said nothing, and he went out. The smell of the soup, which was apparently of great potency, filled the little room. Axel tried to open the window wider, but though he was tall, and he stood on his table, he could not reach it. It began to get dark. The lamps in the street below were lit, and the shouts of the children at play came up to him. He guessed that it must be past 9, and wondered how long he was to be left there without a light. As it grew darker, his thoughts grew very dark. He paced up and down more and more restlessly, trying to force them into a clearness. In the hurry and dismay he had left his keys at Lohm, he remembered, and all his money and papers were at the mercy of the first comer. And he was poor. He could not afford to lose any money, or any time. Supposing he were to be kept here more than a few hours, what would become of his farming, just now at its busiest season? His people, used to his constant direction and control, his inspector accustomed to do nothing without the master's orders. And what would be the moral effect on them of his arrest? If he had a pencil and paper, he would write some hasty messages to keep them all at their posts till his return. But he had no writing materials. He was quite helpless. He had sent urgent word to his lawyer in Stralsund, telegraphing to him through Manske before leaving home, and he had expected to find him waiting for him at the prison. But he had not come. Why did he not come? Why did he leave him helpless at such a moment? Axel was determined to face his misfortune quietly, yet the feeling of absolute impotence, of being, as it were, bound hand and foot when there was such dire necessity for immediate action, almost broke down his resolution. But it was only a few hours, he assured himself, walking faster, thrusting his hands deeper into his pockets, and he could bear anything for a few hours. His brothers would come to him. Tomorrow, the first thing, his lawyer would certainly come. It was all so extremely absurd, yet it was amazing the amount of suffering one such absurd mistake could inflict. "Thank God," he exclaimed aloud, stopping in his walk, struck by a new thought. "Thank God that I have neither wife nor children." And he paced up and down again, more slowly, his shoulders bent, his head sunk, a dull flush on his face. He was thinking of Anna. The door was unlocked, and a warder with a bull's-eye lantern came in quickly.
12: "The public prosecutor's coming up," he said breathlessly. "When he comes in, you stand at attention and recite your name and the crime of which you are accused."
9: He had hardly finished when the public prosecutor appeared. The warder sprang to attention. Axel slowly and unwillingly did the same.
12: "Well," snarled the great man, as Axel did not speak.
9: He was an old man, with a face grown sly and hard during years of association with criminals, of experiences confined solely to the ugly sides of life.
12: "My name is Lohm," said Axel, feeling the folly of attempting to defy anyone so absolutely powerful in the place where he was, and he proceeded to explain the crime of which he was suspected.
9: The public prosecutor, who knew perfectly well everything about him, having himself arranged every detail of the arrest, said something incomprehensible and was going away.
12: "May I have a light of some sort?" asked Axel. "And writing materials. I absolutely must be able to—" "Cannot expect the luxuries of a schloss here," said the public prosecutor with a scowl, turning on his heel and signing to the warder to lock the door again.
9: And he continued on his rounds, congratulating himself on having demonstrated that, in his independent eye, the bearer of the most ancient name and the offscourings of the street, tried or untried, were equal. Sinners, that is, all of them, and would receive exactly the same treatment at his hands. Indeed, he was so anxious to impress this laudable impartiality on the members of the little prison world, which was the only world he knew, that he overshot the mark, refusing Axel small conveniences that he would have unhesitatingly granted a suppliant called Schmidt, Schultz, or Meyer. It was now quite dark, except for the faint light from the lamps in the street below.
12: weary to death, Axel flung himself down on the little bed. He had brought a few necessaries, hastily thrown into a bag by his servant, necessaries that had first been carefully handled and inspected with every symptom of distrust by the junior public prosecutor Meyer, but he did not unpack them. Judging from the shortness of the bed, he concluded that criminals must be a stunted race. Sleeping was not made easy by this bed, and he lay awake, staring at the shadows cast by the iron bars outside his window onto the ceiling. These shadows affected him oddly. He shut his eyes, but still he saw them. He turned his head to the wall and tried not to think of them, but still he saw them. They expressed the whole misery of his situation. He had dozed off, worn out, when a bright light on his face woke him. He started up in bed, confused, hardly remembering where he was. A feeling very nearly resembling horror came over him. A bull's-eye lantern was being held close to his face. He could see nothing but the bright light. The man holding it did not speak and presently backed out again, bolting the door behind him. Axel lay down, reflecting that such surprises, added to anxiety and bad food, must wear out a suspected culprit's nerves with extraordinary rapidity and thoroughness. There could not, he thought, be much left of a man in the way of brains and calmness by the time he was taken before the judge to clear himself. The incident completely banished all tendency to sleep. He remained wide awake after that, tormented by anxious thoughts. Towards dawn, which he thanked God for when it came, the silence of the prison was broken by screams. He started up again and listened, his blood frozen by the sound of them. They were terrible to hear, echoing through that place. Again a feeling of sheer horror came over him. How long would he be able to endure these things? The screams grew more and more appalling. He sprang up and went to the door and listened there. He thought he heard steps outside and knocked. "What is that screaming?" he cried out, but no one answered. The shrieks reached a climax of anguish and suddenly stopped. Death-like stillness fell again upon the prison. Axel spent what was left of the night pacing up and down. The prison day did not begin till 6. Axel, used to his busy country life that got him out of his bed and onto his horse at 4 these fine summer mornings, heard sounds of life below in the street, early carps and voices long before life stirred within the walls. He understood afterwards why the inmates were allowed to lie in bed so long. It was convenient for the warders. The prisoners rose at 6 and went to bed again at 6 in the full sunshine of those June afternoons. Thus disposed of, the warders could relax their vigilance and enjoy some hours of rest. The effect, moralizing or the reverse, on the prisoners, who could by no means get themselves off to sleep at 6 o'clock, was of the supremest indifference to everyone concerned. Axel, not yet having been tried, and not yet, therefore, having been placed in the common dormitory, was not forced into bed at any particular time. He might enjoy evenings, as long as those of the warders, if he chose, and he might get up as early as though his horse were waiting below to take him to his hayfields, if he liked. But this privilege, without the means of employing the extra hours, was valueless. He watched anxiously for the broad daylight that would bring his lawyer and put an end to this first martyrdom of helpless waiting. Towards 7, one of the prisoners, whose good conduct had procured him promotion to cleaning the passages and doing other work of the kind, brought him another loaf of bread and a pot of coffee. From this young man, a white-faced, artful-looking youth with closely cropped hair and wearing the coarse brown prison dress, Axel heard that the ghastly screams in the night came from a prisoner who had delirium tremens. He had been put in the cellar to get over the attack. He could scream as loud as he liked there, and no one would hear him. They always put him in the cellar when the attacks came on. The young man grinned. Evidently he thought the arrangement both good and funny. "Poor wretch," said Axel, profoundly pitying those other wretched human beings, his fellow prisoners. "Oh, he's very happy there. He plays all day long at catching the rats." "The rats?" "They say there are no rats, and he only thinks he sees them. But whether the rats are real or not, it amuses him trying to catch them. When he's quiet again, he's brought back to us." A warder appeared and said there was too much talking. The young man slid away swiftly and silently. He was a thief by profession, of superior skill and intelligence. Axel ate part of the bread and succeeded in swallowing some of the coffee, and then began his walk again, up and down, listening intently at the door each time he came to it for sounds of his lawyer's approach. The morning must be halfway through, he thought. Why did he not come? How could he let him wait at such a crisis? How could any of them, Gustav, Trudy, Manske, let him wait in such a crisis? He grew terribly anxious. He had expected Gustav from the first train from Berlin. He might have been with him by 9 o'clock. The older brother he knew would be less easily reached by the telegram. He was attached to the person of a prince whose movements were uncertain, but Gustav? Well, he must be patient. He may not have been at home. The next train arrived in the afternoon. He would come by that. The door opened and he turned eagerly, but it was the public prosecutor again.
13: Name! Name and crime! Frantically whispered the accompanying warder as Axel stood silent.
12: Axel repeated the formula of the night before. Every time these visits were made he had to go through this performance, his heels together, his body rigid.
13: Bed not made, said the public prosecutor.
14: Bed not made, repeated the warder, glaring at Axel.
13: Make it, ordered the chief, and went out.
14: Make it, hissed the warder, and followed him.
12: His lawyer came in simultaneously with his dinner.
13: Plate, said the warder with the pot. This is a sad sight, Herr von Loom, said the lawyer.
14: It is, agreed Axel, reaching down his plate. He allowed some of the mess to be poured into it. He was not going to starve only because the soup was potent.
13: I expected you yesterday, he said to the lawyer.
14: Ah, I was engaged yesterday.
12: The lawyer's manner was so peculiar that Axel stared at him, doubtful if he really were the right man. He was a native of Stralsund, and Axel had employed him ever since he came into his estate, and had found his work satisfactory and his manners exceedingly polite, so polite indeed as to verge on cringing, but then, as Manske would have pointed out, he was a Jew. Now the whole man was changed. The ingratiating smiles, the bows, the rubbed hands, where were they? The lawyer sat at his ease on the one chair, his hands in his pockets, a toothpick in his mouth, and scrutinised Axel while he told him his case with an insolent look of incredulity.
14: He actually believes I set the place on fire, thought Axel, struck by the look.
12: He did actually believe it. He always believed the worst, for his experience had been that the worst is what comes most often nearest the truth. But then, as Manske would have explained, he was a Jew. The interview was extremely unsatisfactory.
13: I have an appointment, said the lawyer, pulling out his watch before they had half discussed the situation. You appear to forget that this is a matter of enormous importance to me, said Axel, wrath in his eyes and voice. That is what each of my clients invariably says, replied the lawyer, stretching across the table for his gloves.
14: How can we arrange anything in a 10 minutes' conversation? Inquired Axel indignantly.
13: The lawyer shrugged his shoulders. I cannot neglect all my other business. I do not remember you having been so pressed for time formerly. I shall expect you again this afternoon.
14: An impossibility.
13: Then tomorrow, the first thing, that is, if I am still here.
12: The lawyer grinned.
13: It is not so easy to get out of these places as it is to get in, he said, drawing on his gloves. By the way, my fees in such cases are payable beforehand.
12: Axel flushed. He could hardly believe the evidence of his senses that this was the obsequious person who had for so long managed his affairs.
13: My brother Gustav will arrange all that, he said stiffly. You know I can do nothing here. He is coming this afternoon.
14: Oh, is he? Said the lawyer sceptically. Is he indeed, now? That will be a remarkable instance of brotherly devotion. I am truly glad to hear that. Good afternoon, he nodded and went out, leaving Axel in a fury.
12: The one good result of his visit was that some time later Axel was provided with writing materials. He immediately fell to writing letters and telegrams, urgent letters and telegrams, of a desperate importance to himself. When his coffee was brought, he gave them to the warder, and begged him to see that they were dispatched at once. Then he paced up and down again, relieved at least by feeling that he could now communicate with the outer world.
14: "They have gone?" he asked anxiously next time he saw the warder.
13: "Jawohl," was the reply.
12: And gone they had, but only by slow stages to the office of the examining Judge Schultz, where they lay in a heap waiting till he should have the leisure and inclination to read them, and if he approved of their contents, order them to be posted. There they lay for 3 days, and most of them were not passed after all, because the examining judge disliked the tone of the assurances in them that the writer was innocent. He knew that trick. Every prisoner invariably protested the same thing, but these protestations were unusually strong.
13: They were of such strength that they actually produced in his own hardened and experienced mind a passing doubt, absurd, of course, and not for one moment to be considered, whether the Stralsund authorities might not have blundered. It was a dangerous notion to put into people's heads, that the Stralsund authorities, of whom he was one, could blunder. Blunders meant a reproof from headquarters and a retarded career. Their possibility, therefore, was not to be entertained for a moment. Even should they have been made, it must not get about that they had been made. He accordingly suppressed nearly all the letters. Gustav must have missed the second train as well, for when the sky grew rosy and Axel knew that the sun was setting, he was still alone. The few hours he had thought to stay in that place were lengthening out into days, he reflected. If Gustav did not come soon, what should he do? Someone he must have to look after his affairs, to arrange with the lawyer, to be a link connecting him with outside. And who but his brother and heir? Still, he would certainly come soon, and Trudy, too. Poor little Trudy. He was afraid she would be terribly upset. But the hours passed, and no one came. That evening he was given a lamp. It burnt badly and smelled atrociously. He asked if the window might be opened a little wider. The request had to be made in writing, said the warder, and submitted through the usual channels to the public prosecutor, without whose permission no window might be touched. Axel wrote the request, and the warder took it away. It came back 2 days later, with an intimation scrawled across it that if the prisoner von Lohm was not satisfied with his cell, he could be given a worse one. The night came, and had to be gone through somehow. Axel sat for hours on the side of his bed, his head supported on his hands, struggling with despair. A profound gloom was settling down on him. The knowledge that he had done nothing had ceased to reassure him. The lawyer was right when he said that it was easier to get into such a place than to get out again. Klutz had denounced him to save himself. Of that he had not a doubt. And Delvig, well known and greatly respected, had supported Klutz. This explained Delvig's conduct lately completely. Axel's courage was perilously near giving way, as he recognised the difficulty he would have in proving that he was innocent. If no one helped him from outside, his case was indeed desperate. He did not remember ever to have turned his back on a friend in distress. How was it, then, that not a friend was to be found to come to him in his extremity? Where were they all? Those jovial companions who shot over his estate with him so often, driving any distance for the pleasure of killing his game. What was keeping Gustav back? Why did he not even send a message? How was it that Manske, who professed so much attachment to his house, besides such stores of Christian charity, did not make an effort to reach him? He had never asked or wanted anything of anyone in his life, but this was so terrible, his need was so extreme. What a failure his whole life was! He had been alone, always. During all the years when other men have wives and children, he had been working hard, alone. He had had no happy days, as the old Romans would have said, and now total ruin was upon him. Sitting there through the night, he began to understand the despair that impels unhappy beings in a like situation, forsaken of God and men, to make wild efforts to get out of such places, conscious that they avail nothing, but at least bruising and crushing themselves into the blessed indifference of exhaustion. The hours dragged by, each one a lifetime, each one so packed with opportunities for going mad, he thought, as he counted how many of them separated him already from his free, honourable past life. By the time morning came, added to his other torturing anxieties, was the fear lest he should fall ill in there, before any steps had been taken for his release. He sat leaning his head against the wall, indifferent to what went on around him, hardly listening any more for Gustav's footsteps. He had ceased to expect him. He had ceased to expect anyone. He sat motionless, suffering bodily now, a strange feeling in his head, his thoughts dwelling dully on his physical discomforts, on the closeness of the cell, on the horrible nights. He made a great effort to eat some dinner, but could not. What would become of him if he could neither eat nor sleep? On what stores of energy would he be able to draw when the time came for defending himself? He was sitting by the table, leaning his head against the wall, his eyes closed, when the prisoner attendant came to take away his dinner. "Ill?" inquired the young man cheerfully. Axel did not move or answer. It was too much trouble to speak. The warder, upon the attendant's remarking that number 32 seemed unwell, examined him through the peephole in the door, but decided that he was not ill yet. Not ill enough, that is. In another week he would be ready for the prison doctor, but not yet. These things must take their course. It was always the same course. He'd been a warder 20 years, and knew, almost to an hour, the date on which, after the arrest, the doctor would be required. Axel was sitting in the same position when, about 3 o'clock, the door was unlocked again. He did not move or open his eyes.
15: "Ihr Fräulein Braut ist hier," said the warder.
13: The word Braut, betrothed, sent Axel's thoughts back across the years to Hildegard. His betrothed? Had he heard the mocking words, or had he been dreaming? He turned his head and looked vaguely towards the door. All the sunlight was out there in the wide corridor, and in it, on the threshold, stood Anna. What had she meant to say? She never could remember. It had been something deeply apologetic, ashamed, but her fears and her shame fell from her like a garment when she saw him. "Oh, poor Axel! Oh, poor Axel!" she murmured with a quick sob. He tried to get up to come to her. In an instant she was at his side, and, stumbling, he fell on his knees, holding her by the dress, clinging to her as to his salvation.
15: "It is not pity, Anna?" he asked in a voice sharp with intolerable fear,
13: and Anna, half blinded by her tears, deliberately put her arms round his neck, relinquishing by that one action herself and her future entirely to him, hauling down for ever her flag of independent womanhood, and bending down her face to that upturned face of agonized questioning, laid her lips on his. "No," she whispered, and she kissed him with a passionate tenderness between the words. "It is only love, only love." Chapter 32 of The Benefactress by Elizabeth von Arnim. This LibriVox recording is in the public domain. Recording by Helen Taylor, Oxford, UK. There was a grave beauty, an austerity almost, about this betrothal in the prison. Here was no room for the archnesses and coynesses of ordinary love-making. All that was not simple truth fell away from them both like tawdry ornaments, for which there was no use in that sad place. Soul to soul, unseparated by even the flimsiest veil of conventionality, of custom, soul to soul, clear-visioned, steadfast, as those may be who are quietly watching the approach of death, they looked into each other's eyes and knew that they were alone, he and she, against the world. To cleave to one another, to stand together, he and she, against the whole world, that was what their betrothal meant. Axel, cut off for ever from his kind if he should not be able to clear himself. Anna, cutting herself off for ever to follow him. Her feet had found the right path at last. Her eyes were open. As two friends on the eve of a battle in which they must both fight and whose end may be death, or as two friends starting on a long journey whose end too, after tortuous ways of suffering, might well be death, they quietly made their plans, talked over what was best to be done, gravely encouraging each other, always with the light of perfect trustfulness in their eyes. How strong they felt together, how able to go fearlessly towards the future to meet any pain, any sorrow, together. The warder standing by, the miserable little room, the wretched details of the situation, no longer existed for either of them. Nothing could harm them. Nothing could hurt them any more if only they might be together. They were safe within a circle drawn round them by love, safe and warm and blessed. So long as he had her and she him, though they saw how great their misery would be if they came to be less brave, they could not but believe in the benevolence of the future. They could not but have hope. If he were sentenced, she said, what, at the worst, would it mean 2 years, 3 years, waiting, and then together, for the rest of their life? Was that not worth looking forward to? Would not that take away every sting, she asked, her hands on his shoulders, her face beautiful with confidence and courage. When he told her that she ought not now to cast in her lot with his, she only smiled and laid her cheek against his sleeve. All her childish follies and incertitudes and false starts were done with now. Life had grown suddenly simple.
15: it was to be a cleaving to him till death. Yet they both knew that when that golden hour was over, and she must go, the suffering would begin again. She was only to come twice a week, and the days between

0: that threatened by its dreadful weight to break her heart. A sense of physical cold crept over her as she drove home with Letty, the bodily expression of the unutterable forlornness within. Away from him, how weak she was, how unable to be brave. Would Letty understand? Would she say some kind word, some little word, something, anything, that might make her feel less terribly alone? With many pauses and falterings, she told her the story, looking at her with eyes tortured by the thought of him waiting so patiently there till she should come again. Letty was awestruck, as much by the profound grief of Anna's face as by the revelation. She knew, of course, that Axel had been arrested. Did anyone at Kleinwalde talk of anything else all day long? But she had not dreamt of this. She could find nothing to say, and put out her hand timidly and laid it on Anna's. "I am so cold," was all Anna said, her head drooping, and she did not speak again. As they passed between his fields, by his open gate, through the village that belonged, all of it, to him, she shut her eyes. She could not look at the happy summer fields, at the placid faces, knowing him, where he was. Not the poorest of his servants, not a ragged child rolling in the dust, not a wretched half-starved dog sunning itself in a doorway, whose lot was not blessed compared to his. The haymakers were piling up his hay on the wagons. Girls in white sunbonnets with bare arms and legs stood on the top of the loads, catching the fragrant stuff as the men tossed it up. Their figures were sharply outlined against the serene sky. Their shouts and laughter floated across the fields. Freedom to come and go at will in God's liberal sunlight. Just that. How precious it was! How unspeakably precious it was! Of all God's gifts, surely the most precious. And how ordinary! How universal! Only for Axel, there was none. When they reached the house, the hall seemed to be full of people. The supper bell had lately rung, and the inmates, talking and laughing, were going into the dining-room. Delvig, his hands full of papers, not having found Anna at home, was in the act of making elaborate farewell bows to the assembled ladies. After the two silent hours of suffering that lay between herself and Axel, how strange it was, this noisy bustle of daily life. She caught fragments of what they were saying, fragments of the usual prattle, the same nothings that they said every day, accompanied by the same vague laughs. How strange it was, and how awful, the tremendousness of life, the nearness of death, the absolute relentlessness of suffering, and all the prattle.
1: Gottes Willen! Shrieked Frau von Treumann, when she caught sight of this white image of grief set suddenly in their midst.
2: "It has smashed up, then, your bank!"
0: And she made a hasty movement towards the hall table, on which lay a letter for Anna from Karlchen, containing, as she knew, an offer of marriage. Anna turned with a blind sort of movement and stretched out her hand for Letty, drawing her to her side, instinctively seeking any comfort, any support. And she stood a moment, clinging to her, gazing at the little crowd with sombre, unseeing eyes.
3: "What has happened, Anna?" asked the princess uneasily.
2: "You must congratulate me," said Anna slowly in German, her head held very high, her face of a deathly whiteness.
0: A lightning look of comprehension flashed into Delvig's eyes. He scarcely needed to hear the words that came next.
2: "Herr von Lohm and I were engaged to-day," she said.
0: Then she looked around at them with a vague, piteous look, and put up her hand to her throat.
2: We shall be married when it pleases God.
0: Conclusion. The moral of this story, as Manske, wise after the event, pointed out when relating those parts of it that he knew on winter evenings to a dear friend, plainly is that all females, alle Weiber, are best married. "Their aspirations," he said, "may be high enough to do credit to the noblest male spirit. Indeed, our gracious lady's aspirations were nobility itself. But the flesh of females is very weak. It cannot stand alone. It cannot realize the aspirations formed by its own spirit. It requires constant guidance. It is an excellent material, but it is only material in the raw."
2: "What?" cried his wife.
3: "Peace, woman, I say, it is only material in the raw, and it

0: it's never of any practical use till the hands of the master has moulded it into shape."
1: "Sehr richtig," agreed his friend, with the more heartiness that he was conscious of a wife at home who had successfully withstood moulding during a married life of 20 years.
0: "That," said Manske, "is the most obvious moral. But there is yet another." "The story is full of them," said the friend, who had had them all pointed out to him, different ones each time, during those evenings of howling tempests and indoor peace, the perfect peace of pipes, hot stoves, and glühwein.
1: "The other," said Manske, "is that it is very sinful for little girls to write love poetry in the names of their aunts."
0: "To write love poetry is at no time the function of little girls," said the friend.
1: "Such conduct cannot be too strongly censured," said Manske. "But to do it in the name of someone else is not only Mädchenhaft, it is sinful."
2: "These English little girls appear to know no shame," said his wife.
0: "Truly they might learn much from our own female youth," said the friend.
3: Letty's poems had undoubtedly been the indirect cause of the fire, of Axel's arrest, and of his marriage with Anna. But if they had brought about Anna's happiness, a happiness more complete and perfect than any of which she had yet dreamed, they had also brought about Klutz's ruin. For Klutz, shattered in nerves, weak of will, overcome by the state of his conscience and the possible terrors of the next world, with the blood of 3 generations of pastors in his veins, every drop of which cried out to him day and night to save his soul at least, whatever became of his body, Klutz had confessed. He was only 20. He knew himself to be really harmless. He had never had any intentions worse than foolish. And here he was, ruined. The act had been an act of temporary madness, and influenced by Dellwig, he had saved his skin afterwards as best he could. Now there was the price to pay, the heavy price, so tremendous when compared to the smallness of the follies that had led him on step by step. His bad genius, Dellwig, went free, and later on lived sufficiently far away from Kleinwalde to be greatly respected to the end of his days. Manske's eyes filled with tears when he came to the action of Providence in this matter. The mysteriousness of it, the utter inscrutableness of it, letting the morally responsible go unpunished, and allowing a poor young vicar, handicapped from his very entrance into the world by his weakness of character, to be overtaken on the threshold of life by so terrific a fate.
0: "Truly the ways of Providence are past finding out," said Manske, sorrowfully shaking his head.
2: "I never did believe in Klutz," said his wife, thinking of her apple jelly.
0: "Woman, kick not him who is down," said her husband, turning on her with reproachful sternness.
2: "Kick?"
3: echoed his wife, tossing her head at this rebuke, administered in the presence of the friend.
2: "I am not, I hope, so unwomanly as to kick."
0: "It is a figure of speech," mildly explained the friend.
2: "I like it not," said Frau Manske gloomily.
0: "Peace," said her husband.
3: End of chapter 32. End of The Benefactress by Elizabeth von Arnim.
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6: "How does the water come down at Lodore?" my little boy asked me thus once on a time. And moreover, he tasked me to tell him in rhyme. Anon at the word, there first came one daughter, and then came another, to second and third the request of their brother, and to hear how the water comes down at Lodore, with its rush and its roar, as many a time they had seen it before. So I told them in rhyme, for of rhymes I had store, and 'twas in my vocation for their recreation that so I should sing, because I was laureate to them and the king. From its sources which well in the tarn on the fell, from its fountains in the mountains, its rills and its gills, through moss and through brake, It runs and it creeps for a while till it sleeps in its own little lake. And thence, at departing, awakening and starting, it runs through the reeds, and away it proceeds through meadow and glade, in sun and in shade, and through the wood shelter, among crags in its flurry, helter-skelter, hurry-scurry. Here it comes sparkling, and there it lies darkling, now smoking and frothing its tumult and wrath in, till in this rapid race on which it is bent it reaches the place of its steep descent. The cataract strong then plunges along, striking and raging as if a war waging its caverns and rocks among. Rising and leaping, sinking and creeping, swelling and sweeping, showering and springing, flying and flinging, rising and ringing, eddying and whisking, spouting and frisking, turning and twisting around and around with endless rebound, smiting and fighting, a sight to delight in, confounding, astounding, dizzying and deafening the ear with its sound. Collecting, projecting, receding and speeding and shocking and rocking and darting and parting and threading and spreading and whizzing and hissing and dripping and skipping and hitting and splitting and shining and twining and rattling and battling and shaking and quaking and pouring and roaring and waving and raving and tossing and crossing and flowing and going and running and stunning and foaming and roaming and dinning and spinning, and dropping and hopping and working and jerking and guggling and struggling and heaving and cleaving and moaning and groaning, and glittering and frittering and gathering and feathering, and whitening and brightening and quivering and shivering, and hurrying and scurrying and thundering and floundering, dividing and gliding and sliding, and falling and brawling and sprawling, and driving and riving and striving, and sprinkling and twinkling and wrinkling, and sounding and bounding and rounding, and bubbling and troubling and doubling, and grumbling and rumbling and tumbling and clattering and battering and shattering, retreating and beating and meeting and sheeting, delaying and straying and playing and spraying, advancing and prancing and glancing and dancing, recoiling, turmoiling and toiling and boiling, and gleaming and streaming and steaming and beaming, and rushing and flushing and brushing and gushing, and flapping and wrapping and clapping and slapping, and curling and whirling and purling and twirling, and thumping and plumping and bumping and jumping and dashing and flashing and splashing and clashing, and so never ending but always descending, sounds and motions for ever and ever are blending all at once and all o'er with a mighty uproar, and this way the water comes down at Lodore.
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8: 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Smoothing a cypress beam with a scarred hand, I saw a carpenter in a far land. Down past the flat roofs poured the white sun, but still he bent his back, the patient one. And I paused, surprised, in that queer place, to find an old man with a haunting face. "Who art thou, carpenter of the bowed head, and what buildest thou?" "Heaven," he said.
5: A Woman's Answer by Adelaide Ann Proctor, read for LibriVox.org by Ruth Golding.
6: I will not let you say a woman's part must be to give exclusive love alone. Dearest, although I love you so, my heart answers a thousand claims beside your own. I love, what do I not love? Earth and air find space within my heart, and myriad things you would not deign to heed are cherished there and vibrate on its very inmost strings. I love the summer with her ebb and flow of light and warmth and music that have nursed her tender buds to blossoms, and you know, it was in summer that I saw you first. I love the winter dearly too, but then I owe it so much. On a winter's day, bleak, cold and stormy, you returned again when you had been those weary months away. I love the stars like friends. So many nights I gazed at them when you were far from me, till I grew blind with tears. Those far-off lights could watch you, whom I longed in vain to see. I love the flowers. Happy hours lie shut up within their petals close and fast. You have forgotten, dear, but they and I keep every fragment of the golden past. I love, too, to be loved. All loving praise seems like a crown upon my life, to make it better worth the giving, and to raise still nearer to your own the heart you take. I love all good and noble souls. I heard one speak of you but lately, and for days, only to think of it, my soul was stirred in tender memory of such generous praise. I love all those who love you, all who owe comfort to you, and I can find regret even for those poorer hearts who once could know and once could love you and can now forget. Well, is my heart so narrow, I who spare love for all these? Do I not even hold my favourite books in special tender care, and prize them as a miser does his gold? The poets that you used to read to me while summer twilights faded in the sky. But most of all, I think, Aurora Leigh, because, do you remember why? Will you be jealous? Did you guess before I loved so many things? Still you the best. Dearest, remember that I love you more, oh, more a thousand times than all the rest.
9: The Brewing of Soma by John Greenleaf Whittier, read for LibriVox.org by Tricia G. These libations mixed with milk have been prepared for Indira. Offer Soma to the drinker of Soma. Vashista, translated by Max Mueller. The faggots blazed, the cauldron's smoke up through the green wood curled. Bring honey from the hollow oak, bring milky sap, the brewer spoke, in the childhood of the world. And brewed they well or brewed they ill, the priests thrust in their rods, first tasted and then drank their fill, and shouted with one voice and will, Behold the drink of gods. They drank, and too in heart and brain a new glad life began. The gray of hair grew young again, the sick man laughed away his pain, the cripple leaped and ran. Drink, mortals, what the gods have sent, forget your long annoy. So sang the priests. From tent to tent the Soma's sacred madness went, a storm of drunken joy. Then knew each rapt inebriate a winged and glorious birth, soared upward with strange joy elate, beat with dazed head Varuna's gate, and, sobered, sank to earth. The land with Soma's praises rang, on Gihon's banks of shade, its hymns the dusky maiden sang, in joy of life or mortal pang, all men to Soma prayed. the morning twilight of the race sends down these matin psalms, and still with wondering eyes we trace the simple prayers to Soma's grace that Vedic verse embalms. As in that child world's early year, each after age has striven, by music, incense, vigils drear, and trance, to bring the skies more near, or lift men up to heaven. Some fever of the blood and brain, some self-exalting spell, the scourger's keen delight of pain, the dervish dance, the Orphic strain, the wild-haired Bacchant's yell, the desert's hair-grown hermit sunk, the saner brute below, the naked santon, hashish drunk, the cloister madness of the monk, the fakir's torture show. And yet the past comes round again, and new doth old fulfill. In sensual transports, wild as vain, we brew in many a Christian fane, the heathen Soma still. Dear Lord and Father of mankind, forgive our foolish ways. Reclothe us in our rightful mind, in purer lives thy service find, in deeper reverence praise. In simple trust, like theirs who heard, beside the Syrian sea, the gracious calling of our Lord, let us, like them, without a word, rise up and follow thee. O Sabbath rest by Galilee, O calm of hills above, where Jesus knelt to share with thee the silence of eternity interpreted by love. With that deep hush subduing all our words and works that drown the tender whisper of thy call, as noiseless let thy blessing fall as fell thy manna down. Drop thy still dews of quietness till all our strivings cease. Take from our souls the strain and stress, and let our ordered lives confess the beauty of thy peace. Breathe through the heats of our desire thy coolness and thy balm. Let sense be dumb, let flesh retire. Speak through the earthquake, wind, and fire, O still small voice of calm.
10: The Sentry by Wilfred Owen. 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We'd found an old Boche dugout, and he knew, and gave us hell for shell on frantic shell hammered on top, but never quite burst through. Rain, guttering down in waterfalls of slime, kept slush waist high, that rising hour by hour choked up the steps too thick with clay to climb. What murk of air remained stank old and sour, with fumes of whizbangs and the smell of men who'd lived their years and left their curse in the den, if not their corpses. There we herded from the blast of whizbangs, but one found our door at last, buffeting eyes and breath, snuffing the candles, and thud, flump, thud, down the steep steps came thumping and splashing in the flood, deluging muck the sentry's body, then his rifle, handless. Old Boche bombs and mud in ruck on ruck, we dredged him up, for killed until he whined, "Oh, sir, my eyes, I'm blind, I'm blind, I'm blind!" Coaxing, I held a flame against his lids, and said if he could see the least blurred light, he was not blind, in time he'd get all right. "I can't," he sobbed, eyeballs huge bulged like squids, "watch my dreams still." But I forgot him there, in posting next for duty and sending a scout to beg a stretcher somewhere and floundering about to other posts under the shrieking air. Those other wretches, how they bled and spewed, and one who would have drowned himself for good, I try not to remember these things now, led dread hark back for one word only, how. Half listening to that sentry's moans and jumps, and the wild chattering of his broken teeth, renewed most horribly whenever Crumps pummeled the roof and slogged the air beneath. Through the dense din, I say, we heard him shout, "I see your lights!" But ours had long died out.
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13: The Ranchman by Charles Alden Seltzer. Concerning Dawes. The air in the Pullman was hot, and, despite the mechanical contrivances built into the coach to prevent such a contingency, the dust from the right-of-way persisted in filtering through the crevices. Even the electric fans futilely combated the heat. Their droning hum bespoke terrific revolutions, which did not materially lessen the discomfort of the occupants of the coach. And the dry, dead dust of the desert, the glare of a white-hot sun, the continuing panorama of wasteland rolling past the car windows, afforded not one cool vista to assuage the torture of travel. For hours after leaving Kansas City, several of the passengers had diligently gazed out of the windows, but when they had passed the vast grass plains and had entered the desert, where their eyes met nothing but endless stretches of feathery alkali dust, beds of dead lava, and clumps of cacti with thorny spire, and spatula blade defiantly upthrust as though in mockery of all life, the passengers drew the shades and settled down in their seats to endure the discomfort of it all. A blasé tourist, forward, reclined in one seat and rested his legs on another. From under the peak of a cap pulled well down over his eyes, he smiled cynically at his fellow passengers, noting the various manifestations of their discomfort. The tourist was a transcontinental traveler of note and had few expectations. It amused him to watch those who had. A girl of about 20, seated midway in the coach to the left of the tourist, had been an intent watcher of the desert. With the covert eye of the tourist upon her, she stiffened, stared sharply out of the window, then drew back, shuddering, a queer pallor on her face. "She's seen something unpleasant," mused the tourist, "a heap of bleached bones, which would be the skeleton of a steer or a rattlesnake, or most anything. She's got nerves." One passenger in the car had no nerves. Of that the tourist was convinced. The tourist had observed him closely, and the tourist was a judge of men. The nerveless one was a young man who sat in a rear seat, staring intently out into the inferno of heat and sand, apparently absorbed in his thoughts and unaware of any physical discomfort. "Young, about 27 or 28, maybe 30, mused the tourist, "but an old-timer in this country. I wised up to him when he got aboard at Kansas City. Been a miner in his time, or a cowpuncher. I'd hate to cross him." Among the other passengers were two who attracted the attention of the tourist. They occupied the seat in front of the young man. One of the two who sat nearest the window was not much older than the young man occupying the seat behind him. The tourist guessed his age to be about 35 or 36. He was big, almost massive, and had lived well, as the slightly corpulent stomach revealed. Despite that, however, he was in good physical condition, for his cheeks glowed with good healthy color under the blue-black sheen of his fresh-shaved beard. There was a snapping twinkle in his black eyes, which were penetrating and steady, and there was a quiet confidence in his manner which told that he knew and appreciated himself. He was handsome in a heavy, sensuous fashion, and his coal-black hair, close-cropped and wavy, gave him an appearance of virility and importance that demanded a second look. The man seated beside him was undersized and ordinary-looking, with straight, iron-gray hair and a look of having taken orders all his life. The tourist set his age at 55. The girl was of the type that the tourist admired. He had seen her kind in the far corners of the world. on the thronged streets of cosmopolitan cities in isolated sections of the world, the self-reliant, quietly confident American girl, who straight in the eye glance always made a man feel impelled to respectfully remove his hat. She was not beautiful, but she was undeniably good-looking. She was almost tall, and the ease and grace of her movements sufficed to convey to the tourist some conception of the symmetrical lines of her figure. If her features had been more regular, the girl would have been plain, but there was a slight up-tilt to her nose that hinted of piquancy, denied by the quiet, steady eyes. A brown mass of hair, which she had twisted into bulging coils and glistening waves, made the tourist wonder over her taste in that feminine art. "She knows what becomes her," he decided. He knew the two men seated in front of the young man were traveling with her, for he had seen them together, with the older man patting her shoulder affectionately. But often she left them with their talk, which did not seem to interest her, while she withdrew to his distant seat to read or to gaze out of the window. She had not seemed to notice either the man of colorless personality or the young man who occupied the seat behind her friends. If she had glanced at them at all, it was with that impersonal interest one feels in the average traveler one meets anywhere. But long ago, which, to be strictly accurate, was when he had entered the coach at Kansas City, Quentin Taylor had been interested in her. He was content, though, to conceal that interest, and not once, when she chanced to look toward him, did she catch him looking at her. Taylor knew he was no man to excite the interest of women, not even when he looked his best, and he knew that in his present raiment he did not look his best. He was highly uncomfortable. For one thing, the white starched collar he wore irritated him, choked him, reddening his face and bulging his eyes. The starched shirt had a pernicious habit of tightly sticking to him, the seams chafing his skin. The ready-made suit he had bought at Kansas City was too small, and he could feel his shoulders bulging through the arms of the coat, while the trousers, at the hips and the knees, were stretched until he feared the cloth would not stand the strain. The shoes were tight, and the derby hat. He glowered humorously at it in the rack above his head, and gazed longingly at the suitcase at his feet, into which he had crammed the clothing he had discarded, and which he had replaced at the suggestion of his banker in Kansas City. Cowboy riggings was not uncommon to Kansas City, the banker had told him, but still, well, if a man was wealthy and wished to make an impression, he might be wise to make the change. Not in years had Taylor worn civilized clothing, and he was fully determined that before reaching his hometown, he would resume the clothing to which he was accustomed, and throw the new duds out of a window. He reddened over an imaginary picture of himself descending from the train in his newly acquired rigging to endure the humorous comments of his friends. Old Ben Malarkey, for instance, would think he had gone loco, and would tell him so. Yes, the new clothes were doomed. Some ragged overland specimen of the genus hobo would probably find them, or, if not, they would clutter up the right-of-way as the sad memento of a mistake he had made during a fit of momentary weakness. As a matter of fact, the girl had noticed Taylor. A girl will notice men unconsciously. Sitting at her window even now, she was thinking of him. She was not aware that she had studied him, or that she had even glanced at him. But despite her lack of interest in him, she had a picture of him in mind, and her thoughts dwelt upon him. She, too, had been aware that Taylor's clothes did not fit him. She had noticed the bulging shoulders, the tight trousers, the shoes squeaking with newness, when once he had passed through the car to go out upon the platform. She had noticed him screwing his neck around in the collar. She had seen him hunch his shoulders intolerantly. She had seen that the trousers were too short, that he looked like an awkward farmer or homesteader, broad, on a pleasure trip, and decidedly uncomfortable in the unaccustomed attire. She had giggled to herself then, for Taylor did make a ridiculous figure, but later, when he had re-entered the car and she had looked fairly, though swiftly, at him as he advanced down the aisle, she had seen something about him that had impressed her. And that was what she was thinking about now. It was his face, she believed. It was red with self-consciousness and embarrassment. But she had seen and noted the strength of it, the lean, muscular jaw, the square, projecting chin, the firm, well-controlled mouth, the steady, steel-blue eyes, the broad forehead. It had seemed to her that he was humorously aware of the clothes, but that he was grimly determined to brazen the thing out. Her mental picture now gave her the entire view of Taylor as he had come toward her, and she could see him in a different environment, in cowboy regalia, on a horse, perfectly at ease. He made a heroic figure. So real was the picture that she caught herself saying, "Clothes do make the man," and then she smiled at her enthusiasm and looked out of the window. Taylor had been thinking of her with the natural curiosity of the man who knows he has no chance and is not looking for one. But she had impressed him as resembling someone with whom he had been well acquainted. For an hour, he puzzled his brain in an endeavor to associate hers with some face of his recollection. But elusive memory resisted his demands on it, with the result that he gave it up and leaned back as restfully as he could, with the consciousness of the physical torture he was undergoing. And then he heard the younger of the two men in front of him speak to the other. "We'll make things hum and Dawes once we get hold of the reins." "But there will be obstacles, Carrington." "Sure, obstacles, of course. That will make things all the more enjoyable." There was a ring in Carrington's voice that struck a chord of sudden antagonism in Taylor, a note of cunning that acted upon Taylor instantly, as though the man had twanged discord somewhere in his nature. Dawes was Taylor's home. He had extensive and varied interests there. He had been largely responsible for Dawes's growth and development. He had fought for the town and the interests of the town's citizens against the aggressions of the railroad company and a grasping land company that had succeeded in clouding the titles to every foot of land owned by Dawes's citizens, his own included. And he had heard rumors of outside interests that were trying to gain a foothold in Dawes. He had paid little attention to these rumors, for he knew that capital was always trying to drive wedges that would admit it to the golden opportunities afforded by new towns, and he had ascribed the rumors to idle gossip, being aware that such things are talked of by irresponsibles. But the words, "get hold of the reins," had a sound of craft and plotting, and there was something in Carrington's manner and appearance that suggested guile and smooth cunning. Seething with interest, Taylor closed his eyes and leaned his head back upon the cushion behind him, simulating sleep. He felt Carrington turn. He could feel the man's eyes on him, and he knew that Carrington was speculating over him. He heard the other man whisper, though he could not catch the words. However, he heard Carrington's answer. "Don't be uneasy. I'm not spilling anything. He wouldn't know the difference if I did. A homesteader, hitting town for the first time in a year, probably. Did you notice him? Lord, what an outfit." He laughed discordantly, resuming in a whisper which carried to Taylor. "As I was saying, we'll make things hum. The good folks in Dawes don't know it, but we've been framing them for quite a spell. Been feeding them Danforth. You don't know Danforth, huh? He's quite a hit with these rubes. Knows how to smear the soft stuff over them. He's what we call a mixer back in Chicago. Been in Dawes for about a year, working in the dark. Been going strong during the past few months. Running for mayor now. Election is today. It'll be over by the time we get there. He'll win, of course. He wired me it was a cinch. Cost a lot, though. But it's worth it. We'll own Dawes before we get through. It was with an effort that Taylor kept his eyes closed. He heard nothing further, for the man's voice had dropped lower, and Taylor could not hear it above the roar of the train. Still, he had heard enough to convince him that Carrington had designs on the future welfare of Dawes, and his muscles swelled until the tight-fitting coat was in dire danger of bursting. Danforth, he knew slightly, had always disliked and distrusted the man. He remembered Danforth's public debut to the people of Dawes. It had been on the occasion of Dawes's first anniversary, and some public-spirited citizens had decided upon a celebration. They had selected Danforth as the speaker of the day because of his eloquence, for Danforth had seized every opportunity to publicly air his vigorous voice, and Taylor had been compelled to acknowledge that Danforth was a forceful and able speaker. Thereafter, Danforth's voice often found the public ear. He was a lawyer, and the sign he had erected over the front of the frame building adjoining the courthouse was as magnificent as Danforth was eloquent. But though Taylor had distrusted Danforth, he had found no evidence, until now, that the lawyer intended to betray his fellow citizens. Before leaving Dawes the week before, he had heard some talk linking Danforth's name with politics. But he had discredited the talk. His own selection had been Neil Norton, and he had asked his friends to consider Norton. Taylor listened intently, with the hope of hearing more of the conversation being carried on between the two men in front of him. But he heard no more on the subject broached by Carrington. Later, however, his eyes still closed, still pretending to be asleep, he saw through veiled eyelids the girl rise from her seat and come toward the two men in front of him. For the first time, he got a clear, full view of her face, and a deep, disturbing emotion thrilled him. For now, looking fairly at her, he was more than ever convinced that he had seen her before, or that her resemblance to someone he had known was more startling than he had thought. Then he heard Carrington speak to her. "Getting tired, Miss Harlan," said Carrington. "Well, it will soon be ended. Now, one more night on the train, and then Dawes." The older man laughed and touched the girl's arm playfully. "You don't mind it, do you, Marion?" The older man said more, but Taylor did not hear him. For at his mention of the girl's given name, soon after Carrington's pronouncement of Harlan, Taylor's eyes popped open, and he sat erect, staring straight at the girl. Whether her gaze had been drawn by his, or whether her woman's curiosity had moved her to look at him, Taylor never knew. But she met his wide gaze fairly, and returned his stare with one equally wide. Only he was certain there was a glint of mocking accusation in her eyes, to remind him, he supposed, that she had caught him eavesdropping. And then she smiled, looking at Carrington. One is recompensed for the inconveniences of travel by the interesting characters one chances to meet. And she found opportunity, with Carrington looking full at her, to throw a swift, significant glance at Taylor. Taylor flushed scarlet. Not, however, because of any embarrassment he felt over her words, but because at that instant was borne overwhelmingly upon him the knowledge that the girl and the man, Carrington, who accompanied her, even the older man, were persons with whom fate had insisted that he play or fight. They were to choose, and that they had chosen the fight was apparent by the girl's glance and by Carrington's words. "We'll own Dawes before we get through." Taylor got up and went to the smoking room, where he sat for a long time staring out of the window, his eyes on the vast sea of sagebrush that stretched before him, his mental vision fixed on an earlier day and upon a tragedy that was linked with the three persons in the coach, who seemed desirous of antagonizing him. Chapter 2 of The Ranchman by Charles Alden Seltzer. This LibriVox recording is in the public domain. Slick Duds. After a time, Taylor's lips wreathed into a smile. He searched in his pockets. He had transferred all his effects from the clothing in the suitcase to his present uncomfortable raiment and produced a long, faded envelope in danger of imminent disintegration. The smile faded from his lips as he drew out the contents of the envelope, and a certain grim pity filled his eyes. He read, "Squint. That rock falling on me has fixed me. There's no use in me trying to fool myself. I'm going out. There's things a man can't say, even to a friend like you. So I'm writing this. You won't read it until after I'm gone, and then you can't tell me what you think of me for shoving this responsibility on you. But you'll accept, I know. You'll do it for me, won't you? I've had a lot of trouble, family trouble. It wouldn't interest you, but it made me come west. Maybe I shouldn't have come, I don't know, but it seemed best. You've been a mighty persevering friend, and I know you from the ground up. You never inquired about my past, but I know you've wondered. Once I mentioned my daughter, and I saw you look sharp at me. Yes, there is a daughter. Her name is Marion. There was a wife and her brother, Elam Parsons. But only Marion counts. The others are too selfish and sneaking. You won't be interested in that, but I want Marion taken care of. She was 15 when I last saw her. She looked just like me, thank God for that. She won't have any of the characteristics of the others. Squint, I want you to take care of her. You'll find her in Westwood, Illinois. You and me have talked of selling the mine. Sell it, take my share, and for it, give Marion a half interest in your ranch, the Arrow. If there is any left, put it in land in Dawes. That town is going to boom. Guard it for her and marry her, Squint. She'll make you a good wife. Tell her I want her to marry you. She'll do it, for she always liked her dad." There was more, but Taylor read no further. He stuffed the envelope into a pocket and sat looking out of the window, regarding morosely the featureless landscape. After a time he grinned saturninely. "Looks to me like a long chance, Larry," he mused. "Considered as a Marion proposition, she don't seem to be enthusiastic over me. Now what in thunder is she doing out here, and why is that man Carrington with her? And where did she pick him up?" There came no answer to these questions. Reluctant, after the girl's mocking smile seemed to intrude, Taylor sat in the smoking compartment during the long afternoon until the dusk began to descend. Until, through the curtains of the compartment, he caught a glimpse of the girl and her companions returning from the dining car. Then, after what he considered a decent interval, he emerged from the compartment, went to the diner, ate heartily, and returned to the smoking room. He had met Larry Harlan about 3 years before. Harlan had appeared at the Arrow one morning looking for a job. Taylor had hired him, not because he needed men, but because he thought Harlan needed work. A friendship had developed, and when one day Harlan had told Taylor about a mine he had discovered in the Sangre de Cristo Mountains, some miles southwestward, offering Taylor a half interest if the latter would help him get at the gold, Taylor had agreed. They found the mine, worked it, and had taken considerable gold out of it when one day a huge rock had fallen on Harlan. Taylor had done what he could, rigging up a drag with which to take Harlan to town and a doctor. But Harlan had died before town could be reached. That had been the extent of Taylor's friendship for the man, but he had followed Harlan's directions. Sitting in the smoking compartment, he again drew out Harlan's note to him and read further. "Marion will have considerable money, and I don't want no sneak to get hold of it, like the sneak that got hold of the money my wife had, that I saved. There's a lot of them around. If Marion is going to fall in love with one of that kind, I'd rather she wouldn't get what I leave. The man would get it away from her." Use your own judgment, and I'll be satisfied." It was not difficult for Taylor to divine what had happened to Harlan, nor was it difficult to understand that the man's distrust of other men amounted to an obsession. However, Taylor had no choice but to assume the trust, and no course but to obey Harlan's wishes in the matter. Taylor's trip eastward to Kansas City had been for the purpose of attending to his own financial interests, and incidentally, to conclude the deal for the sale of the mine. He had deposited the money in his own name, but he intended, or had intended, after returning to the Arrow, to make arrangements for his absence, to go to Westwood and find Marion Harlan. The presence of the girl on the train, and the certain conviction that she was bound for Dawes, made the trip to Westwood unnecessary, for Taylor had no doubt that the girl was the daughter of Larry Harlan. That troublesome resemblance of hers to someone of his acquaintance bothered him no longer, for the girl was the living image of Larry Harlan. Taylor had not anticipated the coming of Carrington into his scheme of things. For the first time since Larry Harlan's letter had come into his possession, he realized that deep in his heart was a fugitive desire for the coming of the girl to the Arrow. He had liked Larry Harlan, and he had drawn mental pictures of what the daughter would be like, and though she was not exactly as he had pictured her, she was near enough to the ideal he had visualized. He wanted, now more than ever, to faithfully fulfill his obligation to Larry Harlan. The presence of Carrington on the train, coupled with the inference that Carrington was a close friend of the girl's, irritated Taylor. For, at the first glance, he had felt a subtle antagonism for the man, yet he was more disturbed over the mockery in the girl's eyes when she had looked directly at him when she had caught him listening to her talk with Carrington and the older man. Still, Taylor was not the type of man who permits the imminence of discord to disturb his mental equanimity. And he grinned into the glowing darkness of the plains with a grimly humorous twist to his lips that promised interesting developments should Carrington oppose him. When he again looked out of the aperture in the curtains screening the smoking compartment from the aisle, he saw the porter pass carrying bedclothing. Later he saw the porter returning, smilingly inspecting a bill. After an interval, the porter stuck his head through the curtains and surveyed him with a flashing grin. "Is you ready to retire, boss?" he asked. A quarter of an hour later, Taylor was alone in his berth, gazing at his reflection in the glass while he undressed. "You wouldn't have the nerve to think she's interested in you, would you, you homely son of a gun?" he queried of his reflection. "Why, no, she ain't, of course," he added. "No woman could be interested in you. You've been all day looking like a half-baked dude, and no woman is interested in dudes." Carefully removing the contents of the several pockets of the despised wearing apparel, in which he had suffered for many days, he got into his nightclothes and rang for the porter. When the latter appeared with his huge grin, Taylor gave him the offensive clothing, bundled together to form a large ball. "George," he said seriously, almost solemnly, "I'm tired of being a dude. Some day I may decide to be a dude, but not now. Take these duds and save them until I ask for them. If you offer them to me before I ask for them, I'll perforate you sure as hell." He produced a big Colt pistol from somewhere, and as the weapon glinted in the light, the porter's eyes bulged, and he backed away gingerly, holding the bundle of clothing. "Yes, sir, boss, yes, sir. I sure won't mention it till you does, boss." When the porter had gone, Taylor grinned into the glass. "I sure have felt just what I looked," he said. Then he got into his berth and dreamed all night of a girl whose mocking eyes seemed to say, "Well, do you think you have profited by listening?" "Why, sure," he retorted in his dreams. "I've seen you, ain't I?"
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15: Part 13 of Under the California Sky by Charles Francis Saunders. This LibriVox recording is in the public domain. Part 13, Spring Days in a Carriage, Rancho San Fulano. I don't know why, in the name of common sense, I can remember saying testily, "No Californian can give you directions that can be followed. That fellow at Capistrano said it was a straight road and we couldn't possibly get off it, and now look at this." All the sunny afternoon we had driven cheerfully along a grassy highway that wound due south, mile after mile, across a great cattle ranch, and was guaranteed by the last white man we had seen, some 15 miles back, to lead without fork or deviation to Oceanside, where we had designed to pass the night. It was now 6 in the evening, and on a lonely mesa bounded on one side by the distant sea, and on the other by a line of bare monotonous hills without sign of human habitation in any direction, we found ourselves at a dividing of the road, where a weather-worn guidepost stated dimly on one finger that San Diego was 56 miles distant, while the legend upon the other finger was illegible entirely. We anxiously scanned the country in every direction for sight of someone who might direct us, but in vain. It was exactly the situation where the old-time writer of romance would have set a solitary horseman jogging along, but though we waited for a bad quarter of an hour for one to turn up, none appeared. The sun was rapidly descending to the horizon, and a decision could no longer be postponed. The speculative possibilities of the unknown seemed preferable to the certainty of 56 miles to San Diego, and we turned our tired horses into the unmarked fork which led into the foothills. Our hope was that it might take us to some hamlet where we could secure a lodging for the night, and where in the morning we might be started right for Oceanside. The road, after ascending gradually through the chaparral for a mile or so, turned sharply around the base of a knoll, where suddenly there opened before our eyes a view which made us pinch each other to assure ourselves that we were not in a dream. At our feet stretched a long green valley, glorified with the last warm rays of the setting sun, and down its length of emerald meadowlands a little silver river flowed, with red cattle feeding on the banks or standing knee-deep in the quiet waters, and far away in the upper end of this secluded vale there gleamed in the sun a cluster of red roofs and white walls, like some castle of old romance rising from the midst of treetops. A wonderful stillness was over all, and of humanity there was no sign. The scene seemed more a pictured page from an ancient tale than a bit of our noisy, practical America, and we half expected to see at any minute some gentle knight pricking across the plain, or a band of squire-attended damoiselles on dappled palfreys issuing from the castle gates. But at any rate, if the romance of our souls was not to be indulged, here was surely an opportunity to have our physical requirements for the night supplied. And so, shaking out the reins, we started Gypsy Johnson down the road that led into this valley of peace. That the red roofs were of some hamlet of the hills we did not doubt. Yet it was a most foreign-looking village for the United States, even for Southern California. As we descended to the floor of the valley, the red roofs and white walls became lost to sight, but a road led in their direction, and we took it. By and by we came to a gate closed across the road. "A most inhospitable village," observed Sylvia. Opening the gate, we passed through and shortly caught the gleam of white again through an enveloping olive orchard. The bright walls were now seen to be of one building, low and rambling, its roof of old-fashioned red tiles. There were vine-covered verandas and deep, cool windows about which roses climbed, and a white-walled garden with pomegranates and olive trees and grapevines visible within. The fragrance of honeysuckle was in the air, and a mockingbird, hidden somewhere, was singing its vesper song. A short distance from the great house was a long adobe barn, also glistening white, and beyond it a row of laborers' cottages, each with its bit of garden in front and rear. A Mexican stableman leading a horse gave us the first chance we had in 20 miles to ask questions, and we learned that our supposititious village

0: Perhaps we could get a room at the ranch overnight, we suggested. We had provisions enough to tide us over if the horse could be cared for, too. The Mexican shrugged his shoulders. "Quien sabe?" he observed. "You have to see Meester McClendy up at the big house," and he nodded his head towards the red-tiled mansion. "Who is Mr. McClinchy?" we asked.
1: "Meester McClinchy, he own this ranch. He own all what you see,"
0: with a comprehensive wave of his hand over Southern California.
1: "Meester McClinchy, he very rich gentleman."
0: We then dimly remembered having once been told by somebody that the largest existing Spanish ranch in Southern California was now owned by an American who had bought it from the heirs of the original Spanish owner, a crony of the last of the Mexican governors of California. Under ordinary circumstances, we should have jumped at the chance of seeing so interesting a survival of the old days of Spanish dominion in California, for it had been scrupulously kept up, and the aristocratic old-world look which it had from its Spanish architect had been preserved in all essential particulars. To be forced, however, to knock at its gates as suppliants for a night's lodging was not exactly the ideal condition of visiting it, and we were a somewhat nervous couple as we drew up at the garden wicket. I made fast the horse to a post, and leaving Sylvia arranging her hair and removing, as well she might, the more evident stains of travel from her dress, I walked along the great front veranda past the conventional big 5-gallon Mexican olla of drinking water swathed in its damp burlap and entered an open door. A long passageway led through the house to an inner quadrangle where trees cast their shade and flowers bloomed, the regulation patio of Spanish architecture, and there an olive-skinned lady with dark hair and a rose caught in it directed me to a doorway across the courtyard where, she said, Mr. McClinchy would be found. There he was found, standing before the agreeable warmth of a wood fire that crackled on a cavernous hearth the width of the room's end, a stocky gentleman with a bald head, bushy brows, a bristling gray mustache, and a ruddy countenance, terminating in a square jaw that betokened small liking for opposition. He frowned fiercely as the situation was explained, and as soon as he learned there was a woman in the case, he cut the unfinished narrative short and roared, "Bring your lady in, sir!" Then, striding ahead, he led the way back to the carriage. "Madam," he said with a bow and a tone as gentle as Bottom's when that versatile character would simulate the sucking dove, "let me assist you to alight. My house is yours. Let your husband drive the team to the barn. The men will care for it. Come to the fire. You are cold, I am sure. And now tell me, how did you happen to lose your road?" And so we came to taste the proverbial hospitality of an old-time Spanish ranch, for though this latter-day host of San Fulano made no claim to Castilian blood, the tradition of Spanish Californian large-handedness was thoroughly maintained in him. Strangers as we were, his son's room was vacated for us, and we were given seats at the great table in the dining hall, where he presided like a medieval baron over a dozen or more guests, for a house party of young people was in progress at the time, the olive-skinned lady of the dark hair and the rose evidently being the chaperone. The eatables were provided on a scale that confirmed the medieval atmosphere, being hearty rather than dainty, and bountiful to a fault. A huge platter of ribs of beef, newly from the grassy ranges which we had that afternoon traversed, a couple of side platters of stewed rabbit shot the day before by some Nimrod of the party, enormous dishes of white potatoes hot from the kitchen and smoking to the raftered ceiling, chicken tamales and enchiladas out of compliment perhaps to the guests of Spanish blood, mounds of red frijoles, of course, and to crown all, endless arrays of steaming batter cakes. A sad-eyed Chinese boy in chintz blouse and pigtail transported the dishes at lightning speed on the palms of his upturned hands from the kitchen across the patio, and when not otherwise employed, circled about the table with monumental pots of tea and coffee, serving meanwhile as an ever-ready target for vociferous denunciation from the master of the house

0: when the latter thought he detected any remissness of service. Indeed, to see that the bottom of his guest's plate never showed was this hospitable host's great delight, and especially toward the ladies were his attentions unrelaxing. A pretty Spanish girl who sat at his left, pausing in her meal, was discovered to be waiting for the molasses jug from which one of the young men opposite to her was helping himself. So unknightly an action as to keep a lady waiting was intolerable, and in an instant a roar sounded down the table. "Pass the lady the syrup! Are you all a pack of ruffians?" "And now, my dear," he remarked with fatherly tenderness, as he laid back the lid of the jug for her, "is there anything else I can help you to?" We would have left in the morning before breakfast, but it would not be permitted, and so the sun was well up in the heavens when our little mare, jaunty and fresh after her night's rest and good fare, was brought to the garden wicket by a stableman. Our host was walking up and down the veranda, puffing fiercely at a cigar, as we approached to bid him good-bye. It was an awkward moment, for we greatly desired to pay for the accommodation, and we stammered out something to that effect. "Pay!" he shouted. "Pay! Not 1 cent, sir, not 1 cent!" And in the vigor of his feeling, he tossed his half-smoked cigar quite across the garden. "But you will at least let us thank you," began Sylvia, when he gently interrupted her. "Madam," he said, "I pray you do not mention so small a matter. I wish you a pleasant journey." As we passed out the gates, we paused for a last look at the kindly old place. It was but one story, the conventional height of the Spanish California ranch house, and the adobe walls were of prison-like thickness, pierced at rather distant intervals with small iron-grated windows, recalling the wild days of old when every ranch had to be a fortress as well as a home. The shadows of the trees trembled in cool patches across the wide expanse of wall, and a couple of pigeons were cooing on the ridge of the red-tiled roof. Through an open door we could see the oleanders within the sunny patio, and outlined in the doorway stood our host of San Fulano, his face grimly smiling, while one of the pretty Spanish girls fastened a red blossom in his buttonhole. Footnote: the true names of this ranch and its host are not given by the recipients of the courtesies so graciously extended. End footnote.
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2: The Album by Anton Chekhov. Kraterov, the titular counselor, as thin and slender as the Admiralty spire, stepped forward, and, addressing Zhmyhov, said, "Your Excellency, moved and touched to the bottom of our hearts by the way you have ruled us during long years, and by your fatherly care, during the course of more than 10 years," Zakushin prompted, "during the course of more than 10 years, we, your subordinates, on this so memorable for us, day, beg your excellency to accept, in token of our respect and profound gratitude, this album with your portraits in it, and express our hope that for the duration of your distinguished life, that for long, long years to come, to your dying day, you may not abandon us. With your fatherly guidance on the path of justice and progress," added Zakushin, wiping from his brow the perspiration that had suddenly appeared on it, he was evidently longing to speak, and in all probability had a speech already. "And," he wound up, "may your standard fly for long, long years in the career of genius, industry, and social self-consciousness." A tear trickled down the wrinkled left cheek of Zhmyhov. "Gentlemen," he said in a shaking voice, "I did not expect, I had no idea that you were going to celebrate my modest jubilee. I am touched indeed, very much so. I shall not forget this moment to my dying day. And believe me, friends, that no one is so desirous of your welfare as I am. And if there has been anything, it was for your benefit." Zhmyhov, the actual civil counselor, kissed the titular counselor, Kraterov, who had not expected such an honor, and turned pale with delight. Then the chief made a gesture that signified that he could not speak for emotion, and shed tears, as though an expensive album had not been presented to him, but, on the contrary, taken from him. Then, when he had a little recovered, and said a few more words full of feeling, and given everyone his hand to shake, he went downstairs amid loud and joyful cheers, got into his carriage, and drove off, followed by their blessings. As he sat in his carriage, he was aware of a flood of joyous feelings, such as he had never known before, and once more he shed tears. At home, new delights awaited him. There his family, his friends and acquaintances, had prepared him such an ovation that it seemed to him that he really had been of very great service to his country, and that if he had never existed, his country would perhaps have been in a very bad way. The Jubilee dinner was made up of toasts, speeches, and tears. In short, Zhmyhov had never expected that his merits would be so warmly appreciated. "Gentlemen," he said before the dessert, "2 hours ago I was recompensed for all the sufferings a man has to undergo, who is the servant, so to say, not of routine, not of the letter, but of duty. Through the whole duration of my service, I have constantly adhered to the principle, the public does not exist for us, but we for the public. And today, I received the highest reward. My subordinates presented me with an album. See? I was touched." Festive faces bent over the album and began examining it. "It's a pretty album," said Zhmyhov's daughter, Olya. "It must have cost 50 rubles. I do believe. Oh, it's charming. You must give me the album, Papa. Do you hear? I'll take care of it. It's so pretty." After dinner, Olya carried off the album to her room and shut it up in her table drawer. Next day, she took the clerks out of it, flung them on the floor, and put her school friends in their place. The government uniforms made way for white pelerines. Kolya, His Excellency's little son, picked up the clerks and painted their clothes red. Those who had no mustaches he presented with green mustaches and added brown beards to the beardless. When there was nothing left to paint, he cut the little men out of the cardboard, pricked their eyes with a pin, and began playing soldiers with them. After cutting out the titular counselor Kraterov, he fixed him on a matchbox and carried him in that state to his father's study. "Papa, a monument! Look!" Zhmyhov burst out laughing, lurched forward, and looking tenderly at the child, gave him a warm kiss on the cheek. "There, you old rogue! Go and show Mama. Let Mama look, too."
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4: The Rime of the Chivalrous Shark by Wallace Irwin. Most chivalrous fish of the ocean, to ladies forbearing and mild, though his record be dark, is the man-eating shark who will eat neither woman nor child. He dines upon seamen and skippers, and tourists his hunger assuage, and a fresh cabin boy will inspire him with joy if he's past the maturity age. A doctor, a lawyer, a preacher, he'll gobble one any fine day, but the ladies, God bless him, he'll only address them politely and go on his way. I can readily cite you an instance where a lovely young lady of Bream, who was tender and sweet and delicious to eat, fell into the bay with a scream. She struggled and flounced in the water and signaled in vain for her bark, and she'd surely been drowned if she hadn't been found by a chivalrous man-eating shark. He bowed in a manner most polished, thus soothing her impulses wild. "Don't be frightened," he said. "I've been properly bred, and will eat neither woman nor child." Then he proffered his fin, and she took it. Such a gallantry none can dispute. While the passengers cheered as the vessel they neared, and a broadside was fired in salute. And they soon stood alongside the vessel, when a life-saving dinghy was lowered, with the pick of the crew, and her relatives too, and the mate and the skipper aboard. So they took her aboard in a jiffy, and the shark stood attention the while. Then he raised on his flipper and ate up the skipper, and went on his way with a smile. And this shows that the prince of the ocean, to ladies forbearing and mild, though his record be dark, is the man-eating shark who will eat neither woman nor child.
5: A Fragment, also known as Accept My Full Heart's Thanks, by Ella Wheeler Wilcox. Read for LibriVox.org by Jackie Nyman, June 2008, Pembroke, Ontario, Canada. A Fragment. Your words came just when needed, like a breeze blowing and bringing from the wide salt sea some cooling spray to meadow scorched with heat and choked with dust and clouds of sifted sand that hateful whirlwinds, envious of its bloom, had tossed upon it. But the cool sea breeze came laden with the odors of the sea and damp with spray that laid the dust and sand and brought new life and strength to blade and bloom. So words of thine came over miles to me, fresh from the mighty sea, a true friend's heart, and brought me hope and strength, and swept away the dusty webs that human spiders spun across my path. Friend, and the word means much. So few there are who reach like thee, a hand up over all the barking curs of spite, and give the clasp when most its need is felt. Friend, newly found, accept my full heart's thanks.
6: Eros Turinos by Edwin Arlington Robinson. Read for LibriVox.org by Shona Brogdon-Sturbo. She fears him, and will always ask what fated her to choose him. She meets in his engaging mask all reasons to refuse him. But what she meets and what she fears are less than are the downward years, drawn slowly to the foamless weirs of age, were she to lose him. Between a blurred sagacity that once had power to sound him, and love that will not let him be the Judas that she found him, her pride assuages her almost, as if it were alone the cost. He sees that he will not be lost, and waits and looks around him. A sense of ocean and old trees envelops and allures him. Tradition, touching all he sees, beguiles and reassures him. And all her doubts of what he says are dimmed with what she knows of days, till even prejudice delays and fades, and she secures him. The falling leaf inaugurates the reign of her confusion. The pounding wave reverberates the dirge of her illusion, and home, where passion lived and died, becomes a place where she can hide, while all the town and harborside vibrate with her seclusion. We tell you, tapping on our brows, the story as it should be. As if the story of a house were told, or ever could be. We'll have no kindly veil between her visions and those we have seen. As if we guessed what hers have been, or what they are, or would be. Meanwhile we do no harm, for they that with a god have striven, not hearing much of what we say, take what the god has given. Though like waves breaking it may be, or like a changed familiar tree, or like a stairway to the sea, where down the blind are driven.
7: Let It Be Forgotten by Sarah Teasdale, read for LibriVox.org by Michael Wong, 38. Let it be forgotten as a flower is forgotten, forgotten as a fire that once was singing gold. Let it be forgotten for ever and ever. Time is a kind friend, he will make us old. If anyone asks, say it was forgotten long and long ago, as a flower, as a fire, as a hushed footfall in a long forgotten snow.
8: He Wishes for the Cloths of Heaven by William Butler Yeats, read for LibriVox.org by Shalifa Mulligan. Had I the heaven's embroidered cloths, and wrought with golden and silver light, the blue and the dim and the dark cloths of night and light and the half-light, I would spread the cloths under your feet. But I, being poor, have only my dreams. I have spread my dreams under your feet. Tread softly, because you tread on my dreams.
9: Sonnets from the Portuguese by Elizabeth Barrett Browning, read for LibriVox.org by Kirsten Ferreri. 29. I think of thee. My thoughts do twine and bud about thee as wild vines about a tree put out broad leaves, and soon there's naught to see except the straggling green which hides the wood. And yet, O my palm tree, be it understood, I will not have my thoughts instead of thee, who art dearer, better. Rather, instantly renew thy presence, as a strong tree should, rustle thy boughs, and set thy trunk all bare, and let these bands of greenery which ensphere thee drop heavily down, burst, shattered everywhere. Because, in this deep joy to see and hear thee, and breathe within thy shadow a new air, I do not think of thee. I am too near thee.
10: Endymion by Henry Wadsworth Longfellow, read for LibriVox.org by Kristen Hughes. The rising moon has hid the stars. Her level rays, like golden bars, lie on the landscape green, with shadows brown between. And silver-white the river gleams, as if Diana, in her dreams, had dropped her silver bow upon the meadows low. On such a tranquil night as this, she woke Endymion with a kiss, when sleeping in the grove, he dreamed not of her love. Like Dian's kiss unmasked, unsought, love gives itself, but is not bought. Nor voice, nor sound betrays its deep, impassioned gaze. It comes, the beautiful, the free, the crown of all humanity, in silence and alone, to seek the elected one. It lifts the boughs whose shadows deep are life's oblivion, the soul's sleep, and kisses the closed eyes of him who slumbering lies. O weary hearts, O slumbering eyes, O drooping souls, whose destinies are fraught with fear and pain, ye shall be loved again. No one is so accursed by fate, no one so utterly desolate, but some heart, though unknown, responds unto his own. Responds, as if with unseen wings, an angel touched its quivering strings, and whispers in its song, "Where hast thou stayed so long?"
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11: A History of Greece to the Death of Alexander the Great, Volume 1, by John Bagnall Bury. Chapter 4. The Union of Attica and the Foundation of the Athenian Democracy. Section 1. The Union of Attica. When recorded history begins, the story of Athens is the story of Attica. The inhabitants of Attica are Athenians. But Attica, like its neighbour Boeotia and other countries of Greece, was once occupied by a number of independent states. Some of these little kingdoms are vaguely remembered in legends, which tell of the giant Pallas who ruled at Pallene, under the north-eastern slopes of Hymettus, of the dreaded Cephalus, lord of the southern region of Thoricus, or of Porphyrion of mighty stature, whose domain was at Athmonon, under Mount Pentelicus. The hill of Munichia was, in the distant past, an island, and was crowned by a stronghold. The name Piraeus has been supposed to preserve the memory of days when the lords of Munichia looked across to the mainland and spoke of the opposite shore. At a later stage, we find neighbouring villages uniting themselves together by political or religious bonds. Thus, in the north, beyond Pentelicus, Marathon and Oyne and two other towns formed a tetrapolis. Again, Piraeus, adjacent Phaleron, and two other places joined in the common worship of the god Heracles, and were called the Four Villages. Of all the lordships between Mount Kithairon and Cape Sunium, the two most important were those of Eleusis and Athens, severed from one another by the hill chain of Aigaleus. It was upon Athens, the stronghold in the midst of the Cephisian plain, 5 miles from the sea, that destiny devolved the task of working out the unity of Attica. This Cephisian plain, on the south side open to the Saronic Gulf, is enclosed by hills, on the west by Aigaleus, on the northwest by Parnes, on the east by Hymettus, while the gap in the northeast between Parnes and Hymettus is filled by the gable-shaped mass of Pentelicus. The river Cephisus flows not far from Athens to the westward, but the Acropolis was girt by two smaller streams, the Ilissus and the Eridanus. We have seen that it had been occupied as an abode of men in the third millennium, and that in the Bronze Age it was one of the strong places of Greece. There still remain pieces of the wall of grey-blue limestone, with which the Pelasgian lords of the castle secured the edge of their precipitous hill. The old wall was called the Pelagicon, but in later times this name was specially applied to the ground on the northwestern slope. The Acropolis is joined to the Areopagus by a high saddle, which forms its natural approach, and on this side walls were so constructed that the main western entrance to the citadel lay through 9 successive gates. At the northwestern corner, a covered staircase led down to the well of Clepsydra, which supplied the fortress with water, and on the north side there were 2 narrow postern descents into the plain, much steeper than that at Tiryns. We may take it that all these constructions were the work of the Pelasgians, and were inherited by their Greek successors. The first Greeks who won the Pelasgic Acropolis were probably the Cecropes, and, Though their name was forgotten as the name of an independent people, it survived in another form. For the later Athenians were always ready to describe themselves as the sons of Cecrops. This Cecrops was numbered among the imaginary prehistoric kings of Athens. He was nothing more than the fabulous ancestor of the Cecropes. But the time came when other Greek dwellers in Attica won the upper hand over the Cecropes, and brought with them the worship of Athena. It was a momentous day in the history of the land, when the goddess, whose cult was already established in many other Attic places, took possession of the hill which was to be preeminently, and for all time, associated with her name. The Acropolis became Athenae. The folks, whether Cecropes or Pelasgians, who dwelled in the villages around it, on the banks of the Ilissus and the Eridanus, became Athenians. The god whom the Cecropes worshipped on the hill, Poseidon Erechtheus, was forced to give way to the goddess. Legend told that Athena and Poseidon had disputed the possession of the Acropolis, and that each had set a token there, the goddess her sacred olive tree, the god a salt spring. The dethroned deity was not banished. There was a conciliation, characteristic of the Greek temper, between the old and the new. Erechtheus, in the shape of a snake, is permitted still to live on the hill of Athena, and the oldest temple that was built for the goddess harboured also the god. In later times, Athenian history transformed Erechtheus into a hero, and regarded him, like Cecrops, as one of the early kings. There was another god who was closely associated in Attic legend with Athena, and Athens was distinguished by the high honour in which she held him. This was Hephaestus, the divine smith, the master and helper of handicraftsmen, the cunning giver of wealth. But we cannot say how far back his worship in Attica goes, or when his special feasts were instituted. It is probable that his honour grew along with the prosperity of the craftsman. An Athenian poet calls his countrymen sons of Hephaestus, and, according to one myth, it was from his seed that all the earth-born inhabitants of Attica were sprung. At the feast of Apaturia in the last days of autumn, when children were admitted into the phratries by a solemn ceremony, the fathers used to light torches at the hearth and sing a hymn to the Lord of Fire. The next great step in Attic history was the union of the land. We cannot be certain at what time this union took place. It recedes beyond the beginnings of recorded history, and we can only dimly discern how it was brought about. When the lords of the Acropolis had subdued their own Cephisian plain, from Mount Parnes to the hill of Munichia, from the slopes of Hymettus to Agyllus, they were tempted to extend their power eastward into the Midlands beyond Mount Hymettus, and subdue the southern Acte, or wedge of land, which ends in the lofty cape of Sunium. The completion of this conquest was possibly the first great achievement of Athens, and the second was probably the subjugation of the northeastern plain of Marathon and the Tetrapolis. Thus, the first stage in the union of Attica is the reduction of the small independent sovereignties throughout all the land, except the Eleusinian plain in the west, under the loose overlordship of Athens. In the course of time, the feeling of unity in Attica became so strong that all the smaller lordships, which formed part of the large state, but still retained their separate political organizations, could be induced to surrender their home governments and merge themselves in a single community with a government centralized in the city of the Cephisian plain. The man of Thoricus, or Aphidnai, or Icaria, now became a citizen of Athens, and his political rights must be exercised there. The memory of this synoichism was preserved in historical times by an annual feast, and it was fitting that it should be so remembered, for it determined the whole history of Athens. From this time forward she is no longer merely the supreme city of Attica. She is neither the head of a league of partly independent states, nor yet a despotic mistress of subject communities. She is not what Thebes is to become in Boeotia, or what Sparta is in Laconia. If she had been, and she might well have been, either of these things, her history would have been gravely altered. She is the central city of a united state, and to the people of every village in Attica belong the same political rights as to the people of Athens herself. The man of Marathon, or the man of Thoricus, is no longer an Attic, he is an Athenian. It is generally supposed that the Synoicism was the work of one of the kings. It was undoubtedly the work of one man, but it is possible that it belongs to the period immediately succeeding the abolition of royal power. In after times the Athenians thought that the hero Theseus, whom they had enrolled in the list of their early kings, was the author of the union of their country. But at the period when that union was brought about, Theseus was not a national hero. He was a local god, worshipped in the Marathonian district and in the east coastlands of Attica. He had not yet won the importance which he was to possess hereafter in Athenian myth and history. Section 2. Foundation of the Athenian Commonwealth. The early history of the Athenian constitution resembles that of most other Greek states, in the general fact that a royalty, subjected to various restrictions, passes into an aristocracy. But the details of the transition are peculiar, and the beginning of the Republic seems to have been exceptionally early. The traditional names of the Attic kings who came after the hero Theseus are certainly in some cases, and it may be in most cases, fictitious, the most famous of them being the Neleid Codrus, who was said to have sacrificed himself to save his country on the occasion of an attack of invaders from the Peloponnesus. The Athenians said that they had abolished royalty on the death of Codrus because he was too good to have a successor, a curious reversal of the usual causes of such a revolution. But this story is a late invention. The first limitation of the royal power effected by the aristocracy was the institution of a polemarch, or military commander. The supreme command of the army, which had belonged to the king, was transferred to him, and he was elected from and by the nobles. The next step seems to have been the overthrow of the royal house by the powerful family of the Medontids. The Medontids did not themselves assume the royal title, nor did they abolish it. They instituted the office of archon, or regent, and this office usurped the most important functions of the king. Acastus, the Medontid, was the first regent. We know that he was an historical person. The archons of later days always swore that they would be true to their oath, even as Acastus. He held the post for life, and his successors after him, and thus the Medontids resembled kings, though they did not bear the kingly name. But they fell short of royalty in other way too, for each regent was elected by the community. The community was only bound to elect a member of the Medontid family. The next step in weakening the power of this kingly magistrate was the change of the regency from a life office to an office of 10 years. This reform is said to have been effected about the middle of the 8th century. It is uncertain at what time the Medontids were deprived of their prerogative and the regency was thrown open to all the nobles. With the next step we reach firmer ground. The regency became a yearly office, and from this time onward an official list of the archons seems to have been preserved. But meanwhile there were still kings at Athens. The Medontids had robbed the kings of their royal power, but they had not done away with the kings. There was to be a king at Athens till the latest days of the Athenian democracy. it seems probable that, as some historical analogies might suggest, the Midontids allowed the shadow of royalty to remain in the possession of the old royal house, so that for some time there would have been life-kings existing by the side of the life-regents. It is not likely that from the very first the kingship was degraded to a yearly office filled by election. This, however, was what it ultimately became. The whole course of the constitutional development is uncertain, for it rests upon traditions of which it is extremely hard to judge the value. But, whatever the details of the growth may have been, two important facts are to be grasped. One is that the fall of royalty, which does not imply the abolition of the royal name, happened in Athens at an earlier period than in Greece generally. The other is that the Midontids were not kings but archons, the chiefs of an aristocracy. The great work of the Midontids was the foundation of the Athenian Commonwealth, and perhaps one of their houses to be remembered for another achievement, no less great, which has already been described, the Union of Attica. That union need not be older than the 9th century, and it is possible that the same republican movement which led to the downfall of the old royal house of the Acropolis led to the Synoichism of Attica. The political union of a country demands a system of organization, and the statesmen who united Attica sought their method of organization from one of those cities of Ionia which Athens came to look upon as her own daughters. All the inhabitants were distributed into four tribes, which were borrowed from Miletus. The curious names of these tribes, Geliontes, Argades, Aigichores, and Hoplates, seem to have been derived from the worship of special deities, for instance, Geliontes from Zeus Gelion. But the original meanings of the names has entirely passed away, and the tribes were affiliated to Apollo Patros, the paternal Apollo from whom all Athenians claimed descent. The brotherhoods seem to have been reorganized and arranged under the tribes, three to each tribe, so that there were 12 brotherhoods in the Attic state. At the head of each tribe was a tribe king. We can see the clan organization at Athens better than elsewhere. The families of each clan derived themselves from a common ancestor, and most of the clan names are patronymics. The worship of this ancestor was the chief end of the society. All the clans alike worshipped Zeus Hekaios and Apollo Patrus. Many of them had a special connection with other public cults. Each had a regular administration and officers, at the head of which was an archon. To these clans only members of the noble families belonged, but the other classes, the peasants and the craftsmen, formed similar organizations founded on the worship not of a common ancestor, for they could point to none, but some deity whom they chose. The members of these were called orgeones. This innovation heralds the advance of the lower classes to political importance. The brotherhoods, composed of families whose lands adjoined, united their members in the cult of Zeus Fratrios and Athena Fratria. In early times only clansmen belonged to the brotherhoods, but here again a change takes place in the 7th century, and orgiones are admitted. The organization was then used for the purposes of census. Every child whose parents were citizens must be admitted into a brotherhood, and, if this right is neglected, he is regarded as illegitimate. It should be observed that illegitimacy at Athens did not deprive a man of political rights, but he could not lay claim by right of birth to his father's inheritance. At a much later time, the constitutional historians of Athens made out that the clans were artificial subdivisions of the brotherhoods. They said that each tribe was divided into three brotherhoods, each brotherhood into 30 clans, and it was even added that each clan comprised 30 men. This artificial scheme is true so far as the relation of the tribe to the brotherhood is concerned, but it is not true in regard to the clan, and is refuted by the circumstance that the tribes consisted of others than clansmen.
12: A History of Greece to the Death of Alexander the Great, Volume 1, by John Bagnall Bury, Chapter 4, Part 3. The Aristocracy in the 7th Century. Early in the 7th century, then, the Athenian Republic was an aristocracy, and the executive was in the hands of 3 annually elected officers, the Archon, the king, and the Polemarch. The Archon was the supreme judge in all civil suits. When he entered an office, he published a declaration that he would, throughout the term of his archonship, preserve the property of every citizen intact. At a later time, this sphere of judicial power was limited, and he judged mainly cases in which injured parents, orphans, heiresses, were involved. He held the chief place among the magistrates, having his official residence in the Prytaneum, where was the public hearth, and his name appeared at the head of official lists, whence he was called Eponymus. Though the archonship was a later institution than that of Polemarch, as is shown by the fact that no old religious ceremonies were performed by the Archon, such as devolved upon the Polemarch, as well as upon the king. But the conduct of festivals instituted at later times were entrusted to him. Such was the Thargelia, the late May feast of the first fruits, the chief Athenian feast of Apollo, introduced from Delos, probably in the 7th century. Such was the great Dionysia, which, as we shall see, were founded in the 6th. The Polemarch had judicial duties, besides being commander-in-chief of the army. He held a court in the Epilochion on the banks of the Ilissus, and judged there all cases in which non-citizens were involved. Thus, what the Archon was for citizens, the Polemarch was for the class of foreign settlers who were called metics. The king had his residence in the royal Stoa in the Agora. His functions were confined to the management of the state religion and the conduct of certain judicial cases connected with religion. He was president of the council, and thus had considerable power and responsibility in the conduct of the judicial functions of that body. The boule, or council, was the political organization through which the nobles carried out, at Athens as elsewhere, the gradual abolition of monarchy. This council of elders, a part, as we saw, of the Arian inheritance of the Greeks, came afterwards to be called at Athens the Council of the Areopagus, to distinguish it from other councils of later growth. This name was derived from one of the council's most important functions. According to early custom, which we find reflected in Homer, murder and manslaughter were not regarded as crimes against the state, but concerned exclusively the family of the slain man, which might either slay the slayer or accept a compensation. But gradually, as the worship of the souls of the dead and the deities of the underworld developed, the belief gained ground that he who shed blood was impure and needed cleansing. Accordingly, when a murderer satisfied the kinsfolk of the murdered by paying a fine, he had also to submit to a process of purification and satisfy the Chithian gods and the Erinyes, or Furies, who were, in the original conception, the souls of the dead clamoring for vengeance. This notion of manslaughter as a religious offense necessarily led to the interference of the state. For when the member of a community was impure, the stain drew down the anger of the gods upon the whole community, if the unclean were not driven out. Hence it came about that the state undertook the conduct of criminal justice. The council itself formed the court, and the proceedings were closely associated with the worship of the Semnae. These Chithian goddesses had a sanctuary, which served as a refuge for him whose hand was stained with bloodshed, on the northeast side of the Areopagus, outside the city wall. It is possible that the association of this hill with the god Ares is merely due to popular etymology, for he had no shrine here, but the correct explanation of the name Areopagus. On this rugged spot, apart from, but within sight of the dwellings of men, the council held sittings for cases of murder, violence with murderous intent, poisoning, and incendiarism. The accuser stood on the stone of insolence, the accused on the stone of recklessness, each a huge unhewn block. This function of the council, which continued to belong to it after it had lost its other powers, procured it the name of the Areopagus. During the period of the aristocracy, the council was the governing body of Athens. We may be certain that the magistrates were always members, but otherwise we do not know how it was composed, and therefore can form no clear idea how the constitution worked. The council doubtless exercised direct control over the election of the chief magistrates, but we need have small doubt that the king, the archon, and the polemarch were either elected by the ecclesia, consisting of the whole body of citizens entitled to vote, or at all events were chosen by the council out of a limited number nominated by the assembly. As an achievement of the aristocracy, we may regard the annexation of Eleusis, the Eleusinian kingdom bound in by Athens on one side and Megara on the other. Its little bay blocked by Megarian Salamis did not play any part in any portion of Greek history of which we have the faintest record. But of its independent existence, we have a clear echo in a hymn which tells the Eleusinian story of Demeter. That goddess, wandering in quest of her lost daughter, Persephone, came to Eleusis, where she was hospitably entertained by the king, and would have made his infant son immortal but for the queen's want of faith. This poem is thought to have been composed in the 7th century, and, if so, the days when Eleusis was independent had not yet passed out of men's memories then. The middle of the 7th century is marked by a further constitutional change, which is the result of various social changes. The aristocracy of birth is forced to widen into an aristocracy of wealth. The general causes of this change are to be found in the new economical conditions, which have been already pointed out as affecting the whole Greek world in the 7th century. But to understand their operation and political consequences at Athens, we must look more closely into the classes of the Attic population and the social structure. Under the rule of the kings and the aristocracies, the free population fell into three classes, the eupatridae, or nobles, gorgi, or peasants who cultivated their own farms, and the demiurgi, public workers, those who lived by trade or commerce. The eupatrids originally lived in the country, and many Attic places were called from their families, such as Paeonidae or Butidae. After the Sinoicism, many of them came to live in the city. The demiurgi had their settlements in the neighborhood of the city. For example, there was the quarter of the potters north of the Areopagus, and also in the country, such as Pelekes or Daralidae. But besides these classes of citizens, who had the right of attending the assembly, there was a mass of freemen who were not citizens. Among these we can distinguish the agricultural laborers who, having no land of their own, cultivated the estates of the nobles. In return for their labor they retained 1/6 of the produce, and were hence called sixparters, hectomoroi. There were also the craftsmen who were employed and paid by the demiurgi, and doubtless small retail dealers and others. Although Attica seems to have taken no part in the colonizing movement of the 8th and 7th centuries, the Athenians shared in the trading activities of the period and were profoundly affected by the economical revolution of the Greek world. The cultivation of the olive was becoming a feature of Attica, and its oil a profitable article of exportation. At the same time, Attic potters were actively developing their industry on lines of their own, and Attic pottery was in the course of another century to become disseminated throughout Mediterranean countries, from Tuscany to Cyprus. Jars of this age have been found in tombs near the Dipylon Gate on the northwest side of Athens, and these Dipylon vases, as they were called, give us a glimpse of the Attic civilization of the period. We not only see a new style of vase painting, with geometrical ornament and a symmetrical arrangement of the space at the painter's disposal, but in the picture of funeral processions we can observe with what pomp and cost the Attic nobles buried their dead. In the graves where these vases were found, offerings were laid beside the dead, pottery and sometimes gold ornaments, and this sepulchral pit was surmounted not by a mound, but by a tall clay jar with an opening below through which drink offerings could be poured. But it must be noticed that soon after this epoch, the influence of Ionia made itself felt in Attica, and the custom was introduced of burning the dead. Burial, however, was not discontinued, the two customs subsisted side by side. Ionia also influenced Athenian dress. The woolen peplos fastened with a pin was given up, and the Ionian sleeved tunic, or chiton, of linen took its place. It would be interesting if we might see in the rude representation of ships on some of the Diplaeon vases an illustration of the beginnings of Attic seamanship. The sea traffic at Athens must have been rapidly growing in the first half of the 7th century. It is easy to see how the active participation of Athens in trade began to undermine the foundations of the aristocracy of birth, by introducing a new standard of social distinction. The nobles engaged in mercantile ventures with various success, some becoming richer and others poorer, and the industrial folk increased in wealth and importance. The result would ultimately be that wealth would assert itself as well as birth, both socially and politically. And in the second half of the 7th century, we find that, though the aristocracy has not been fully replaced by a timocracy, or constitution, in which political rights depend entirely on wealth, all the conditions are present for such a transformation, for we find the people divided into three classes according to their wealth. The principle of division was the annual yield of landed property, in corn, oil, or wine. The highest class was the pentacusio mendimni. Before this name had any official meaning, it was perhaps in popular use to designate those large proprietors whose income reached 500 medimni of corn, at a time when oil and wine had not been much cultivated. When it acquired an official sense, it was defined to include those whose land produced at least so many measures, medimni, of corn, and so many measures, metritai, of oil or wine, as together amounted to 500 measures. The second class included those whose property produced more than 300, but less than 500 such measures. These were called knights, and so represented roughly those who could maintain a horse and take their part in war as mounted soldiers. The minimum income of the third class was 200 measures, and their name, teamsters, shows that they were well-to-do peasants who could till their land with a pair of oxen. The chief magistracies of Archon, King, and Polemarch were confined to the first class, but the principle was admitted that a successful man, though not a eupatride, was eligible for the highest offices if his income amounted to 500 medimni. It was natural the rating should be expressed in terms of wealth derived from land, but it is not a necessary inference that the handed craftsmen were entirely excluded, or that in order to win political rights they were forced to purchase estates. At first, this concession of the eupatrids to their fellow citizens did not practically amount to much. Most of the richest men in the state still belonged to the old clans. But the recognition of wealth as a political test could not fail to undermine ultimately the privileges of birth. The organization of the lower classes into bodies resembling the clans of the nobles, and their admission into the brotherhoods, have been mentioned. It is probable that the institution of the thesmothetai also marks a step in self-assertion of these classes. The thesmothetai were a college of six judges who managed the whole judicial system of Athens. It was their duty to examine and call attention to defects in the laws, and to keep a record of judicial decisions, and they seem to have taken cognizance of all cases which belonged to the scope of the Council of Areopagus, except trials for murder. In fact, it looks as if they were practically a committee of that council. They were elected annually, and it has been plausibly supposed that the number of six was determined by the fact that they originated in a compromise between the orders, three being eupatrids, two, chorgai, and one, demiurgos. They were soon associated with the three chief magistrates, the archon, the basileus, and the polemarch, and the nine came to form a sort of college and were called the nine archons. Each of the nine, when he entered on his office, took an oath that he would act in accordance with the laws, and vowed that if he committed any injustice, he would dedicate in gold a man's statue of life size. It was a penalty which no archon could have discharged. Outside these classes were the smaller peasants who had land of their own, of which, however, the produce did not amount to 200 measures of corn or oil, and the humbler handicraftsmen. These were called thetes, the name being perverted from its proper meaning of laborers. The thetes were citizens but had no political rights, yet they were beginning to win a certain public importance. the conditions of a growing maritime trade led to the development of a navy. As the sea power grew, a new organization was found necessary, and there can be little doubt that the duty of serving as Marines in the Pentaconters mainly devolved upon

called Nacrarii. Each Nacrarii was probably bound to supply a ship. Thus, the fleet consisted of 48 ships. The administration was directed by a body of Nacrarii, at the head of which were presidents, and the organization might be found convenient for other than naval purposes. Thus, the Nacrarii formed an important administrative council. We see, then, that, in the middle of the 7th century, society in Attica is undergoing the change which is transforming the face of all the progressive parts of Hellas. Wealth is competing with descent as a political test, and the aristocracy of birth seems to be passing into a democracy. The power is in the hands of the three chief archons, who always belong to the class of wealthy nobles, and the Council of Areopagus, which is certainly composed of Eupatridae. But the classes outside the noble clans, the smaller proprietors and the merchants, are beginning to assert themselves and make their weight felt. Possibly the institution of the Thesmothetai is due to their pressure. They also obtain admission into the brotherhoods, which had been hitherto exclusive. Attic trade is rapidly growing, the commercial development promotes these democratic tendencies, and has also led to the creation of a fleet, which, since the poorest class of citizens are required to man it, renders that class important and prepares the way for its political recognition. As yet, however, the naval establishment of Athens was but small compared with her neighbors Chalcis and Corinth, or her daughter cities of Ionia and Aegina, which had come farewell under the influence of Argos, outstripped her. It is interesting to find these two cities, Athens and Aegina, which were in later times to be bitter rivals for the supremacy in their gulf, in the 7th century taking part in an association for maintaining the worship of Poseidon in the little island at Kalara, over against Troezen. Other coast towns of the Saronic and Argolic bays, Epidaurus, Troezen, Hermium, Nauplia, Prosaic, belong to the sacred union, and the Boeotian, Orchomenos, by virtue of the authority which she still possessed under the sailors of Anthedon, was also a member. There was no political significance in the joint Kalarian worship of these maritime towns. Their seamen propitiated Poseidon at Kalaria, just as they sacrificed to Panhellenic Zeus on the far-seen mountain of Aegina. And these were not grudging votaries. They built a house for the sea god in his island. Its foundations have been recently uncovered, and it is one of the earliest stone temples whose ruins have been found in Greece. Attica, like the rest of the Greek world, was disturbed in her economic development by the invention of money. She had naturally been brought into close commercial relations with her neighbor, Aegina, which at this time began to take a leading part in maritime enterprise. Accordingly, we find Athens adopting the Aeginetan coinage and using a system of weights and measures which was almost, if not quite, identical with the Aeginetan. The introduction of money, which was at first very scarce and led to the accumulation of capital in the chests of successful speculators, was followed by a period of transition between the old system of the direct exchange of commodities and the new system of a metallic medium. And this transitional period was trying to all men of small means. But the inevitable economic crisis did not come at once, though all conditions of social distress were present, and a conflict between the rich and the poor was drawing steadily near. An event happened about 30 years before the end of the century which shows that the peasants were still loyal to the existing constitution. The example of tyranny was infectious, and, as it flourished at the very door of Athens, in Megara and Corinth, it was unlikely that some attempt should not be made at Athens, too. A certain Cylon, of noble family, married the daughter of Theagonus, tyrant of Megara, and under Megarian influence and with Megarian help, he tried to make himself master of the city. Consulting the Delphic oracle, he was advised to seize the Acropolis on the greatest festival of Zeus. Cylon, an Olympic victor himself, had no doubt that the Feast of Olympia was meant. But when his plot failed, it was explained that the oracle referred to the Athenian feast, Diasha, in March, which was celebrated outside the city. Cylon enlisted in his enterprise a number of noble youths, and a band of Megarian soldiers were sent by Theagonus. He had no support among the people. He succeeded in seizing the Acropolis, but the sight of foreign soldiers effectually quenched any lurking sympathy that any of the Athenians might have felt for an effort to overthrow the government. The count

0: The council of the Naukraris summoned the husbandmen from the country, and the summons was readily obeyed. Ceylon was blockaded in the citadel, and after a long siege, when food and water began to fail, he escaped with his brother from the fortress. The rest were soon constrained to capitulate. They sought refuge in the temple of Athena Polias, and left it when the Archons promised to spare their lives. But Megacles, of the Alcmonid family, was Archon this year, and at his instigation the pledge was disregarded and the conspirators were put to death. Some feud among the clans may have been at work here. The city was saved from a tyrant, but it had incurred a grave pollution, such a violation of a solemn pledge to the suppliants who had trusted in the protection of the gods was an insult to the gods themselves, and the city was under a curse till the pollution should be removed. This view was urged by the secret friends of Ceylon and those who hated Achaemenids, and so it came to pass that while Ceylon, his brother, and their descendants were condemned to disenfranchisement and perpetual banishment, the Alcmaeonids and those who had acted with them were also tried on the charge of sacrilege and condemned to a perpetual exile with the confiscation of their property. And the bodies of those of the clan who had died between the deed of sacrilege and the passing of the sentence were exhumed and cast beyond the boundaries of Attica. The banishment of the Alcmaeonids had consequences in the distant future, and we shall see how it comes into the practical politics of Athens 200 years later. The tales also told that the city required a further purification, and that a priest named Epimenides came from Crete and cleansed it. But it has been thought doubtful whether Epimenides is more than a mythical name like Orpheus, since another story brings him to Athens again, for similar purposes of atonement, more than a century afterwards. And then both tales are conciliated by ascribing to the seer a miraculous sleep of 100 years. In the course of the next 10 years, the state of the peasants seems to have changed considerably for the worse. The outbreak of a war with Megara, in consequence of the plot of Ceylon, aggravated the distress of the rural population, for the Attic coast suffered from the depredations of the enemy, and the Megarian market was closed to the oil trade. Whether the peasants, who groaned under the existing system, found leaders and extorted concessions from the government, or whether the ruling classes themselves saw the danger and tried to prevent it by a timely concession, it was at all events decided that a code of law should be drawn up and written down. Probably men had been clamoring long to obtain the security for life and property, and what the Thesmothetai may have already done by recording judicial decisions in writing was not enough. Thrakon was appointed, an extraordinary legislator, Thesmothetes, and empowered to codify and rectify the existing law. We know only the provisions of that part of his criminal law which dealt with the shedding of blood, for these provisions were not altered by subsequent legislation. In later times it was thought that Thrakon revealed to the Athenians how harsh their laws were, and his name became proverbial for a severe lawgiver. An Athenian orator won credit for his epigram that Thrakon's law were written not in ink, but in blood. This idea arose from the fact that certain small offenses, such as stealing cabbage, were punished by death. A broader view, however, of Thrakon's code will modify this view. He drew careful distinctions between murder and various kinds of accidental or justifiable manslaughter. In Thrakon's laws, we meet a body of 51 judges, called the Ephetai. They were chosen from the Eupatrids, but it is not clear whether they formed a part of the council of the Areopagus or were a wholly distinct body. Those cases of bloodshed which did not come before the court of the Areopagus were tried by the Ephetai in case the shedder of blood was known. According to the nature of the deed, the Ephetai held their court in different places, in the temple of the Delphinian Apollo, in the Palladian at Phaleron, or at Phraeto, a tongue of land on the Munician peninsula. This last court was used in the case of those who were tried for manslaughter committed abroad, and as they might not set foot on the soil of their country, they had to answer the charge standing in a boat drawn up near the shore. When the shedder of blood was not known, the case came before the king in the Prytaneum. It is unfortunate that we are not informed of Thrakon's other legislation. We know that the laws relating to debtors were stringent. The creditor could claim the person of the insolvent debtor. In general, he was bound to provide for the interests of the rich power-holding classes. but it was at all events an enormous gain for the poor that those interests should be defined in writing.
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2: Slave Narratives, a Folk History of Slavery in the United States from Interviews with Former Slaves, Volume 11, North Carolina Narratives, Part 1, Vivarius, Cornelia Andrews. An interview on May 21, 1937, with Cornelia Andrews of Smithfield, Johnston County, who is 87 years old. "De fust marster dat I members was Mr. Q. Williams, and he was a good marster. But me and my mammy and some of de rest of them was sold to Dr. McKay Vaden, who was not good ter us. Dr. Vaden owned a good-sized plantation, but he had just 8 slaves. We had plank houses, but we ain't had much food and clothes. We wore shoes wid wooden bottom in de winter and no shoes in de summer. We ain't had much fun, nothing but candy pullings about once a year. We ain't raised no cane, but marster buyed 1 barrel of 'lasses for candy every year. You know dat dar was a big slave market in Smithfield them days. Dar was also a jail and a whoopin' post. I members a man named Ruff something or other what bought 40 or 50 slaves at de time and carried em ter Richmond to resell. He had 4 big black horses hooked ter a cart, and behind dis cart he chained de slaves, and dey had ter walk or trot all de way ter Richmond. De little ones Mr. Ruff would throw up in de cart, and off dey'd go, north. Dey said dat there was 1 day at Smithfield dat 300 slaves was sold on de block. Dey said dat people's come fur and near, ebbin' from New Orleans ter dem slave sales. Dey said dat way fore I was bored, dey urst to strip dem niggers stark naked and gallop em ober de square so dat de buyers could see dat dey weren't scarred nor deformed. While I could member dey'd sell de mammies way from de babies, and der wasn't no crime about it war dar master would know about it nother. Why? Well, they'd get beat black and blue, that's why. Was I ever beat bad? No, ma'am, I wasn't." Here the daughter, a graduate of Cornell University, who was in the room listening, came forward. "Open your shirt, mammy, and let the lady judge for herself." The old lady's eyes flashed as she sat bolt upright. She seemed ashamed, but the daughter took the shirt off, exposing the back and shoulders, which were marked as though branded with a plated cowhide whip. There was no doubt of that at all. "I was whooped public," she said tonelessly, "for breaking dishes and being slow. I was at Miss Garrington's den, and it was jist before de close o' de war. I was in de kitchen washing dishes, and I drapes one. De musses calls Mr. Blunt King a patterower, and he puts de whoopin' you'll see de marks of on me. My old missus found it out, and she comed and got me." A friend of the interviewer's who was present remarked, "That must have been horrible, to say the least." "Yo don't know nothin'," the old negro blazed. "Alex Heath, a slave, was beat ter death here in Smithfield. He had stole something, dey tells me. Anyhow, he was sentenced ter be put ter death, and de folks dar in charge cited ter beat him ter death. to give him 100 lashes for 9 mornings, and on the 9th morning he died. My Uncle Daniel Sanders was beat till he was cut into gashes, and he was to be beat to death like Alex was. But one day Atterday had beat him and throwed him back in jail without a shirt. He broke out and runned away. He went down in de river, swamp, and de blowflies blowed de gashes, and he was unconscious when a white man found him and took him home with him. He died 2 or 3 months after that, but he never could get his body straight nor walk without a stick. He just could drag. I specs dat I don't know who my pappy was. Maybe de stock nigger on de plantation. My pappy and mammy just stepped ober de broom, and course I don't know when. You know dey ain't let no runty nigger have no chillens. Naw, sir, dey ain't. Dey operate on dem like dey does de male hogs, so dat dey can't have no little runty chillens. Some of de marsters was good and some of dem was bad. I was glad ter be free, and I left der minute I finds out that I is free. I ain't got no kick a comin', not none at all. Some of de white folks was slaves ter get ter de United States, and we niggers ain't no better, I reckons.
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4: 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This is a LibriVox recording. All LibriVox recordings are in the public domain. For more information or to volunteer, please visit LibriVox.org, recording by secrets. The New Advertising. In Denmark, said the man of ideas, coming into the smoking room, I see that they have original ideas on the subject of advertising. According to the usually well-informed Daily Lyre, all bombastic advertising is punished with a fine. The advertiser is expected to describe his wares in restrained or modest language. In case this idea should be introduced into England, I have drawn up a few specimen advertisements which, in my opinion, combine attractiveness with a shrinking modesty at which no censor could cavil. And in spite of our protests, he began to read us his first effort, descriptive of a patent medicine. "It runs like this," he said. "Timpson's tonic for distracted deadbeats has been known to cure. We hate to seem to boast, but many who have tried it are still alive. Take a dose or two in your spare time. It's not bad stuff. Read what an outside stockbroker says. Sir, after 3 months' steady absorption of your tonic, I was no worse." We do not wish to thrust ourselves forward in any way. If you prefer other medicines, by all means take them. Only we just thought we'd mention it casually, as it were, that Timpson's is pretty good. "How's that?" inquired the man of ideas. "Attractive, I fancy, without being bombastic. Now, one about a new novel. Ready? Mr. Lucian's Log Roller Latest. The Dyspepsia of the Soul. The Dyspepsia of the Soul. The Dyspepsia of the Soul. Don't buy it if you don't want to, but just listen to a few of the criticisms. The Dyspepsia of the Soul. Rather rubbish, The Spectator. We advise all insomniacs to read Mr. Logroller's Sporific Pages. Outlook. Rot. Pelican. The Dyspepsia of the Soul, already in its first edition." "What do you think of that?" asked the man of ideas. We told him. End of recording. End of the New Advertising.
5: The Broom and the Shovel, the Poker and Tongs by Edward Lear, read for LibriVox.org by Anne Cheng. The Broom and the Shovel, the Poker and Tongs. They all took a drive in the park, and they each sang a song, ding-a-dong, ding-a-dong, before they went back in the dark. Mr. Poker, he sat quite upright in the coach. Mr. Tongs made a clatter and clash. Miss Shovel was dressed all in black with a brooch. Mrs. Broom was in blue with a sash. Ding-a-dong, ding-a-dong, and they all sang a song. Oh, shovelly, so lovely, the poker he sang. You have perfectly conquered my heart, ding-a-dong, ding-a-dong. If you're pleased with my song, I will feed you with cold apple tart. When you scrape up the coals with a delicate sound, you enrapture my life with delight. Your nose is so shiny, your head is so round, and your shape is so slender and bright. Ding-a-dong, ding-a-dong, ain't you pleased with my song? Alas, Mrs. Broom, sighed the Tongs in his song. Oh, is it because I'm so thin and my legs are so long, ding-a-dong, ding-a-dong, that you don't care about me a pin? Ah, fairest of creatures, when sweeping the room, ah, why don't you heed my complaint? Must you needs be so cruel, you beautiful broom, because you are covered with paint? Ding-a-dong, ding-a-dong, you are certainly wrong. Mrs. Broom and Miss Shovel together, they sang. What nonsense you're singing today, said the Shovel. I'll certainly hit you a bang, said the Broom, and I'll sweep you away. So the coachman drove homeward as fast as he could, perceiving their anger with pain. But they put on the kettle, and little by little, they all became happy again. Ding-a-dong, ding-a-dong, there's an end of my song.
6: Had I the Choice, by Walt Whitman, read for LibriVox.org. Had I the choice to tally greatest bards, to limn their portraits, stately, beautiful, and emulate at will, Homer with all his wars and warriors, Hector, Achilles, Ajax, or Shakespeare's woe-entangled Hamlet, Lear, Othello, Tennyson's Fair Ladies, meter or wit the best, or choice conceit to wield in perfect rhyme, delight of singers. These, O sea, all these I gladly barter. Would you the undulation of one wave, its trick to me transfer, or breathe one breath of yours upon my verse, and leave its odor there?
7: Amergin, a traditional Celtic poem, read for LibriVox.org by Robert Hespy. I am a stag of seven tines. I am a flood across a plain. I am a wind on a deep lake. I am a tear the sun lets fall. I am a hawk above the cliff. I am a thorn beneath the nail. I am a wonder among flowers. I am a wizard. Who but I sets the cool head aflame with smoke? I am a spear that roars for blood. I am a salmon in a pool. I am a lure from paradise. I am a hill where poets walk. I am a boar, ruthless and red. I am a breaker, threatening doom. I am a tide that drags to death. I am an infant. Who but I peeps from the unhewn dolmen arch? I am the womb of every holt. I am the blaze on every hill. I am the queen of every hive. I am the shield for every head. I am the tomb of every hope.
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10: Miss Strange was not in a responsive mood. This her employer had observed on first entering, yet he showed no hesitation in lying on the table behind which she had ensconced herself in the attitude of one besieged, an envelope thick with enclosed papers.
11: There, he said.
10: Telephone me when you've read them.
11: I shall not read them.
10: No, he smiled, and repossessing himself of the envelope, he tore off one end, extracted the sheets with which it was filled, and laid them down, still folded, in their proper place on the tabletop. The suggestiveness of this action caused the corners of Miss Strange's delicate lips to twitch wistfully before settling into an ironic smile. Calmly, the other watched her.
11: I am on a vacation, she loftily explained as she finally met his studiously non-quizzical glance. Oh, I know that I am in my own home, she petulantly acknowledged as his gaze took in the room, and that the automobile is at the door, and that I'm dressed for shopping, but for all that, I am on a vacation, a mental one, she emphasized, and business must wait. I haven't got over the last affair, she protested, as he maintained a discreet silence. And the season is so gay just now, so many balls, so many... But that isn't the worst. Father is beginning to wake up, and if he ever suspects... A significant gesture ended this appeal. The personage knew her father. Everyone did. And the wonder had always been that she dared run the risk of displeasing one so implacable. Though she was his favorite child, Peter Strange was known to be quite capable of cutting her off with a shilling. Once his closed, prejudiced mind conceived it to be his duty, and that he would so interpret the situation if he ever came to learn the secret of his daughter's fits of abstraction and the sly bank account she was slowly accumulating, the personage holding out this dangerous lure had no doubt at all. Yet he only smiled at her words and remarked in casual suggestion,
12: It's out of town this time. Way out. Your health certainly demands a change of air.
11: My health is good, fortunately or unfortunately as one may choose to look at it. It furnishes me with no excuse for an outing, she steadily retorted, turning her back on the table.
12: Oh, excuse me, the insidious voice apologized. Your paleness misled me. Surely a night or two's change might be beneficial.
10: She gave him a quick side look and began to adjust her boa. To this hint, he paid no attention.
12: The affair is quite out of the ordinary, he pursued in the tone of one rehearsing a part, but there he stopped.
10: For some reason not altogether apparent to the masculine mind, the pin of the flashing stones, real stones, which held her hat in place, had to be taken out and thrust back again, not once, but twice. It was to watch this performance he had paused. When he was ready to proceed, he took the musing tone of one marshalling the facts for another's enlightenment.
12: A woman of unknown instincts.
11: Pshaw!
10: The end of the pin would strike against the comb holding Violet's chestnut-colored locks.
12: Living in a house as mysterious as the secret it contains, but...
10: Here he allowed his patience apparently to forsake him.
12: I will bore you no longer. Go to your teas and balls. I will struggle with my dark affairs alone.
10: His hand went to the packet of papers she affected so ostentatiously to despise. He could be as nonchalant as she, but he did not lift them. He let them lie. Yet the young heiress had not made a movement or even turned the slightest glance his way.
11: A difficult woman to understand. A mysterious house. Possibly a mysterious crime.
10: Thus Violet kept repeating in silent self-communion. As flushed with dancing she sat that evening in a highly scented conservatory, dividing her tension between the compliments of her partner and the splash of a fountain bubbling in the heart of this mass of tropical foliage. And when, some hours later, she sat down in her chintz-furnished bedroom for a few minutes, thought before retiring, it was to draw from a little oak box at her elbow the half dozen or so
12: folded sheets of closely written paper which had been left for her perusal by her persistent employer. Glancing first at the signature and finding it to be one already favorably known at the bar, she read with avidity the statement of events thus vouched for, finding them curious enough in all conscience to keep her awake for another full hour. "We here subscribe it. I am a lawyer with an office in the Times Square building. My business is mainly local, but sometimes I am called out of town, as witness the following summons received by me on the 5th of last October.
13: Dear sir, I wish to make my will. I am an invalid and cannot leave my room. Will you come to me? The enclosed reference will answer for my respectability. If it satisfies you and you decide to accommodate me, please hasten your visit. I have not many days to live. A carriage will meet you at Highland Station at any hour you designate. Telegraph reply. A. Postlethwaite, Gloom Cottage, New Jersey. The reference given was a Mr. Weed of 86th Street, a well-known man of unimpeachable reputation. Calling him up at his business office, I asked him what he could tell me about Mr. Postlethwaite of Gloom Cottage, New Jersey. The answer astonished me.
14: There is no Mr. Postlethwaite to be found at that address. He died years ago. There is a Mrs. Postlethwaite, a confirmed paralytic. Do you mean her?
13: I glanced at the letter, still lying open at the side of the telephone. The signature reads A. Postlethwaite.
14: Then it's she. Her name is Arabella. She hates the name. Being a woman of no sentiment, uses her initials, even on her checks. What does she want of you?
13: To draw her will.
14: Oblige her. It'll be experience for you.
13: And he slammed home the receiver. I decided to follow the suggestion so forcibly emphasized, and the next day saw me at Highland Station. A superannuated horse and a still more superannuated carriage awaited me, both too old to serve a busy man in these days of swift conveyance. Could this be a sample of the establishment I was about to enter? Then I remembered that the woman who had sent for me was a helpless invalid and probably had no use for any sort of turnout. The driver was in keeping with the vehicle and as noncommittal as the plodding beast he drove. If I ventured upon a remark, he gave me a long and curious look. If I went so far as to attack him with a direct question, he responded with a hitch of his shoulder or a dubious smile which conveyed nothing. Was he deaf or just unpleasant? I learned that he was not deaf, for suddenly, after a jog-trot of a mile or so through a wooded road which we had entered from the main highway, he drew in his horse and, without glancing my way, he spoke his first word.
14: "This is where you get out. The house is back there, in the bushes."
13: As no house was visible, and the bushes rose in an unbroken barrier along the road, I stared at him in some doubt of his sanity. "But," I began, a protest in which he at once broke with the sharp direction.
14: "Take the path. It'll lead you straight to the front door."
13: "I don't see any path." For this he had no answer, and confident from his expression that it would be useless to expect anything further from him, I dropped a coin into his hand and jumped to the ground. He was off before I could turn myself about. Something is rotten in the state of Denmark, I quoted in a startled comment to myself, and not knowing what else to do, stared down at the turf at my feet. A bit of flagging met my eye, protruding from a layer of thick moss. Further on, I espied another, the second probably of many. This, no doubt, was the path I had been bidden to follow. And, without further thought on the subject, I plunged into the bushes, which with difficulty I made give way before me. For a moment, all further advance looked hopeless. A more tangled, uninviting approach to a so-called home I had never seen outside the tropics, and the complete neglect thus displayed should have prepared me for the appearance of the house I unexpectedly came upon, just as the way seemed on the point of closing before me. but nothing could well prepare one for the first view of Gloom Cottage. Its location, in a hollow which had gradually filled itself up with trees and some kind of prickly brush, its deeply stained walls, once picturesque enough in their grouping, but too deeply hidden now amid rotting boughs to produce any other effect other than that of shrouded desolation, the so of these same boughs as they wrapped a devil's tattoo against each other, and the absence of even the rising column of smoke which bespeaks domestic life wherever seen, all gave to one who remembered the cognomen cottage and forgot the precognomen of gloom, a sense of buried life as sepulchre as that which emanates from the mouth of some freshly opened tomb. But these impressions, natural enough to my youth, were necessarily transient and soon gave way to others more businesslike. Perceiving the curve of an arch rising above the undergrowth still blocking my approach, I pushed my way resolutely through and presently found myself stumbling upon the steps of an unexpectedly spacious domicile, built not of wood, as the name cottage had led me to expect, but of carefully cut stone which, while showing every mark of time, proclaimed itself one of those early, carefully erected colonial residences, which it takes more time than a century to destroy or even wear to the point of dilapidation. Somewhat encouraged, though failing to detect any signs of active life in the heavily shuttered windows frowning upon me from either side, I ran up the steps and rang the bell, which pulled as hard as if no hand had touched it in years. Then I waited, but not to ring again, for just as my hand was approaching the bell a second time, the door fell back and I beheld in the black gap before me the oldest man I had ever come upon in my whole life. He was so old, I was astonished when he drew his lips open and asked if I was the lawyer from New York. I would as soon have expected a mummy to wag its tongue and utter English. He looked so thin and dried and removed from this life and all worldly concerns. But when I had answered his question and he had turned to marshal me down the hall towards a door I could dimly see standing open in the twilight of an absolutely sunless interior, I noticed that his step was not without some vigor, despite the feeble bend of his withered body and the incessant swaying of his head, which seemed to be continually saying, "No."
15: "I will prepare, madam,"
13: he admonished me after drawing a ponderous curtain 2 inches or less aside from one of the windows.
15: "She is very ill, but she will see you."
13: The tone was senile, but it was the senility of an educated man, and as the cultivated accents waver forth, my mind changed in regard to the position he held in the house. Interested anew, I sought to give him another look, but he had already vanished through the doorway, and noiselessly. It was more like a shadow flitting than a man's withdrawal. The darkness in which I sat was absolute, but gradually, as I continued to look about me, the spaces lightened and certain details came out, which, to my astonishment, were of a character to show that the plain, if substantial, exterior of this house, with its choked-up approaches and weedy gardens, was no sample of what was to be found inside. Though the walls surrounding me were dismal, because unlighted, they betrayed a splendor unusual in any country home. The frescoes and paintings were of an ancient order, dating from days when life, and not death, reigned in this isolated dwelling. But in them, high art reigned supreme, an art so high and so finished that only great wealth combined with the most cultivated taste could have produced such effects. I was still absorbed in the wonder of it all when the quiet voice of the old gentleman who had let me in reached me again from the doorway, and I heard,
15: "Madam is ready for you. May I trouble you to accompany me to her room?"
13: I rose with alacrity.
12: I was anxious to see Madame, if only to satisfy myself that she was as interesting as the house in which she was self-immured. I found her a great deal more so, but before I enter upon our interview, let me mention a fact which had attracted my attention in my passage to her room. During his absence, my guide evidently had pulled aside other curtains than those of the room in which he had left me. The hall, no longer a tunnel of darkness, gave me a glimpse as we went by of various secluded corners, and it seemed as if everywhere I looked I saw a clock. I counted four before we reached the staircase, all standing on the floor and all of ancient make, though differing much in appearance and value. The fifth one rose grim and tall at the stair foot, and under an impulse I have never understood, I stopped when I reached it to note the time. But it had paused in its task and faced me with motionless hands and silent works, a fact which somehow startled me, perhaps because just then I encountered the old man's eye watching me with an expression as challenging as it was unintelligible. I had expected to see a woman in bed. I saw, instead, a woman sitting up. You felt her influence the moment you entered her presence. She was not young. She was not beautiful. Never had been I, should judge. She had not the usual marks about her of an ultra-strong personality, but that her will was law, had always been, and would continue to be law so long as she lived, was patent to any eye at first glance. She exacted obedience consciously and unconsciously, and she exacted it with charm. So few people in the world possess this power. They frown, and the opposing will weakens. They smile, and all hearts succumb. I was hers from the moment I crossed the threshold till, but I will relate the happenings of that instant when it comes. She was alone, or so I thought, when I made my first bow to her stern but not unpleasing presence, seated in a great chair with a silver tray before her containing such little matters as she stood in hourly need of, she confronted me with a piercing gaze, startling to behold, in eyes so colorless. Then she smiled, and in obedience to that smile, I seated myself in a chair placed very near her own. Was she too paralyzed to express herself clearly? I waited in some anxiety till she spoke, when this fear vanished. Her voice betrayed the character her features failed to express. It was firm, resonant, and instinct with command, not loud, but penetrating, and of all quality which made one listen with his heart as well as with his ears. What she said is immaterial. I was there for a certain purpose, and we entered immediately upon the business of that purpose. She talked and I listened, mostly without comment. Only once did I interrupt her with a suggestion, and as this led to definite results, I will proceed to relate the occurrence in full. In the few hours remaining to me before leaving New York, I had learned, no matter how, some additional particulars concerning herself and family, and when, after some minor bequest, she proceeded to name the parties to whom she desired to leave the bulk of her fortune, I ventured, with some astonishment of my own temerity, to remark, "But you have a young relative. Is she not to be included in this partition of your property?" A hush. Then a smile came to life on her stiff lips, such as is seldom seen, thank God, on the face of any woman. And I heard, "The young woman of whom you speak is in the room. She has known for some time that I have no intention of leaving anything to her. There is, in fact, small chance of her ever needing it."
13: The latter sentence was a muttered one, but it was loud enough to be heard in all parts of the room. I was soon assured, for a quick sigh, which was almost a gasp, followed from a corner I had hitherto ignored, and upon glancing that way, I perceived peering upon us from the shadow the white face of a young girl, in whose drawn features and wide staring eyes I beheld such evidence of terror that in an instant whatever predilection I had hitherto felt for my client vanished in distrust, if not positive aversion. I was still under the sway of this new impression when Mrs. Postulate's voice rose again. "You may go," she said with such force in the command for all of its honeyed modulation that I expected to see the object fly the room in frightened obedience. But though the startled girl had lost most of the terror which had made her face like a mask, no power of movement remained to her, a picture of hopeless misery. She stood for one breathless moment with her eyes fixed in an unmistakable appeal on mine. Then she began to sway helplessly, that I leapt with bounding heart to catch her. As she fell into my arms, I heard her sigh as before. No common anguish spoke in that sigh. I had stumbled unwittingly upon a tragedy, to the meaning of which I held but a doubtful key. "She seems very ill," I observed with some emphasis, as I turned to lay my helpless burden on a nearby sofa.
16: "She's doomed."
13: The words were spoken with gloom, and with an attempt at communication which no longer rang true in my ears.
16: "She's as sick as a woman, as I am myself," continued Mrs. Postlethwaite. "That is why I made the remark I did, never imagining she would hear me at that distance. Do not put her down. My nurse will be here in a moment to relieve you of your burden."
13: A tinkle accompanied these words. The resolute woman had stretched out a finger, of whose use she was not quite deprived, and touched a little bell standing on the tray before her, an inch or two from her hand. Pleased to obey her command, I paused at the sofa's edge, and taking advantage of the momentary delay, studied the youthful countenance pressed unconsciously to my breast. It was one whose appeal lay less in its beauty, though that was a touching quality, than in the story it told, a story which, for some unaccountable reason, I did not pause to determine what won. I felt it to be my immediate duty to know, but I asked no question then. I did not even venture to comment, and yielded her up with seeming readiness with a strong but none too intelligent woman came running in with arms outstretched to carry her off. When the door had closed upon these two, the silence of my client drew my attention back to herself. "I am waiting," was her quiet observation, and without any further reference to what had just taken place under our eyes, she went on with the business previously occupying us. I was able to do my part without any too great display of my own disturbance. The clearness of my remarkable client's instructions, the definiteness with which her mind was made up as the disposal of every dollar of her vast property, made it easy for me to master each detail and make careful note of every wish. But this did not prevent the ebb and flow within me of an undercurrent of thought full of question and uneasiness. What had been the real purport of the scene to which I had just been made a surprise witness? The few, but certainly unusual, facts which had been given me in regard to the extraordinary relations existing between the two closely connected women will explain the intensity of my interest. Those facts shall be yours. Arabella Merwin, when young, was gifted with a particular fascination which, as we have seen, had not altogether vanished with age. Consequently, she had many lovers, among them two brothers, Frank and Andrew Postlethwaite. The latter was the older, the handsomer, and the most prosperous. His name is remembered yet in connection with South American schemes of large importance. But it was Frank she married. That real love, ardent if unreasonable, lay at the bottom of her choice, is evident enough to those who followed the career of the young couple. But it was a jealous love which brooked no rival, and as Frank postulate was of an impulsive and erratic nature, scenes soon occurred between them which, while revealing the extraordinary force of the young wife's character, led to no serious break until after her son was born, and this notwithstanding the fact that Frank had long given up making a living, and that they were openly dependent on their wealthy brother, now fast approaching the millionaire status. This brother, the Peruvian king, as some called him, must have been an extraordinary man. Though cherishing his affection for the spirited Arabella to the point of remaining a bachelor for her sake, he betrayed none of the usual signs of disappointed love, but on the contrary, made every effort to advance her happiness, not only by assuring to herself and husband an adequate income, but by doing all he could in other and less open ways to lessen any sense she might entertain of her mistake in preferring for her life mate this self-centered and unstable brother. She should have adored him, but though she evinced gratitude enough, there is nothing to prove that she ever gave Frank Postulate the least cause to cherish any other sentiment towards his brother than that of honest love and unqualified respect. Perhaps he never did cherish any other. Perhaps the change which everyone saw in the young couple immediately after the birth of their only child was due to another cause. Gossip is silent on this point. All that it insists upon is that from the time evidences of the growing estrangement between them became so obvious that even the indulgent Andrew could not blind himself to it, showing his sense of trouble not by lessening their income, for that he doubled, but by spending more time in Peru and less in New York where the two were living. However, and here we enter upon those details which I have ventured to characterize as uncommon, he was in this country and in the actual company of his brother when the accident occurred which terminated both their lives. It was the old story of a skidding motor and Mrs. Postlethwaite having been sent for in a great haste to the small inn into which the two injured men had been carried, arrived only in time to witness their last moments. Frank died first, and Andrew some few minutes later, an important fact, as was afterwards shown when the latter's will came to be read. This was a peculiar one. By its provision, the bulk of the king's great property was left to his brother Frank, but with this especial stipulation that in case his brother failed to survive him, the full legacy, as bequeathed to him, should be given unconditionally to his widow. Frank's demise, as I have already stated, preceded his brother's by several minutes, and consequently Arabella became the chief legatee, and that is how she obtained her millions. But, and here a startling feature comes in. When the will came to be administered, the secret underlying the break between Frank and his wife was brought to light by a revelation of the fact that he had practiced a great deception upon her at the time of his marriage. Instead of being a bachelor, as was currently believed, he was, in reality, a widower and the father of a child. This fact, so long held secret, had become hers when her own child was born. And constituted as she was, she not only never forgave the father, but conceived such a hatred for the innocent object of their quarrel that she refused to admit its claim or even acknowledge its existence. But later, after his death, in fact, she showed some sense of obligation toward one who, under ordinary conditions, would have shared her wealth. when the whole story became heard, and she discovered that this secret had been kept from his brother as well as from her, and that consequently no provision had been made in any way for the child, thus thrown directly upon her mercy, she did the generous thing, and took the forsaken girl into her own home. But she never betrayed the least love for her, her whole heart being bound up in her own boy, who was, as all agree, a prodigy of talent. But this boy, for all his promise and seeming strength of constitution, died when barely 7 years old, and the desolate mother was left with nothing to fill her heart but the uncongenial daughter of her husband's first wife. The fact that this child, slighted as it had hitherto been, would, in the event of her uncle having passed away before her father, have been the undisputed heiress of a large portion of the wealth now at the disposal of her arrogant stepmother, led many to expect, now that the boy was no more, that Mrs. Postulate would proceed to acknowledge the little Helena as her heir, and give her that place in the household to which her natural claims entitled her. But no such result followed. Passion of grief, into which the mother was thrown by the shipwreck of all her hopes, left her hard and implacable. And when, as very soon happened, she fell victim to the disease which tied her to her chair, and made the wealth which had come to her by such a peculiar ordering of circumstances little less than a mockery even in her own eyes, it was upon this child she expended the full fund of her secret bitterness. And the child, what of her? How did she bear her unhappy fate when she grew old enough to realize it? With the resignation which was the wonder of all who knew her, no murmurs escaped her lips, nor was the devotion she invariably displayed to the exacting invalid who ruled her, as well as all the rest of her household, with a rod of iron, ever disturbed by the least sign of reproach. Though the riches which in those early days poured into the home in a measure far beyond the needs of its mistress were expended in making the house beautiful rather than in making the one young life within it happy, she never was heard to utter so much as a wish to leave the walls within which fate had immured her, content or seemingly content with the only home she knew. She never asked for change or demanded friends or amusements. Visitors ceased coming. Desolation followed neglect. The garden, once a glory, succumbed to the riot of weeds and undesirable brush, till a towering wall seemed to be drawn about the house, cutting it off from the activities of the world as it cut it off from the approach of sunshine by day and the comfort of starlit heaven by night. And yet the young girl continued to smile, though with a pitifulness of late, which seemed thought betokened secret terror, and others the wasting of a body too sensitive for such unwholesome seclusion. These were the facts, known if not consciously specialized, which gave the latter part of my interview with Mrs. Postlethwaite a poignancy of interest which had never attended any of my former experiences. The peculiar attitude of Miss Postlethwaite toward her indurate tormentor awakened in my agitated mind something much deeper than curiosity, but when I strove to speak her name with the intent of inquiring more particularly into her condition, such a look confronted me from the steady eye immovably fixed upon my own, that my courage, or was it my natural precaution, bade me subdue the impulse and risk no attempt which might betray the depth of my interest in one so completely outside the scope of my present moment's business. Perhaps Mrs. Postlethwaite appreciated my struggle. Perhaps she was wholly blind to it. There was no reading the mind of this woman of sentimental name but inflexible nature, and realizing the fact more fully with every word she uttered, I left her at last with no further betrayal of my feelings than might be evinced by the earnestness with which I promised to return for her signature at the earliest possible moment. This she had herself requested, saying as I rose,
16: "I can still write my name if the paper is pushed carefully along under my hand. See to

0: One was the picture of Mrs. Postlethwaite's fingers groping among her belongings on the little tray perched on her lap, and another of the intent and strangely bent figure of the old man who had acted as my usher, listening to the ticking of one of the great clocks. So absorbed was he in this occupation that he not only failed to notice me when I went by, but he did not even lift his head at my cheery greeting. Such mysteries were too much for me, and led me to postpone my departure from town till I had sought out Mrs. Postlethwaite's doctor and propounded to him one or two leading questions. First, would Mrs. Postlethwaite's present condition be likely to hold till Monday? And secondly, was the young lady living with her as ill as her stepmother said? He was a mild old man of an easygoing type, and the answers I got from him were far from satisfactory. Yet he showed some surprise when I mentioned the extent of Mrs. Postlethwaite's anxiety about her stepdaughter, and paused in a dubious shaking of his head to give me a short stare in which I read as much determination as perplexity.
1: "I will look into Miss Postlethwaite's case more particularly," were his parting words,
0: and with this one gleam of comfort, I had to be content. Monday's interview was a brief one, and contained nothing worth repeating. Mrs. Postlethwaite listened with stoical satisfaction to the reading of the will I had drawn up, and upon its completion, rang her bell for the two witnesses awaiting her summons in an adjoining room. They were not of her household, but to all appearance honest villagers, but with one noticeable characteristic, an overweening idea of Mrs. Postlethwaite's importance. Perhaps the spell she had so liberally woven for others in other and happier days was felt by them at this hour. It would not be strange. I had almost fallen under it myself. So great was the fascination of her manner, even in this wreck of her bodily powers, when triumph assured, she faced us all in a state of complete satisfaction. But before I was again quit of the place, all my doubts returned, and in fuller force than ever. I had lingered in my going as much as decency would permit, hoping to hear a step on the stair or see a face in some doorway which would contradict Mrs. Postlethwaite's cold assurance that Miss Postlethwaite was no better. But no such step did I hear, and no face did I see, save the old one of the ancient friend or relative, whose bent frame seemed continually to haunt the halls. As before, he stood listening to the monotonous ticking of one of the clocks, muttering to himself, and quite oblivious of my presence. However, this time I decided not to pass him without a more persistent attempt to gain his notice. Pausing at his side, I asked him, in a friendly tone I thought was best calculated to attract his attention, how Miss Postlethwaite was today. He was so intent upon his task, whatever that was, that while he turned my way, it was with a glance as blank as that of a stone image.
2: "Listen," he admonished me. "It says, no, no. I don't think it will ever say anything else."
0: I stared at him in some consternation, then at the clock itself, which was the tall one I had found run down at my first visit. There was nothing unusual in its quiet tick, so far as I could hear, and with a compassionate glance at the old man who had turned breathlessly again to listen, proceeded on my way without another word. The old fellow was daft, a century old and daft. I had worked my way out through the vines which still encumbered the porch, and was taking my first steps down the walk when some impulse made me turn and glance up at one of the windows. Did I bless the impulse? I thought I had every reason for doing so, when through a network of interlacing branches I beheld the young girl with whom my mind was wholly occupied, standing with her head thrust forward, watching the descent of something

0: small and white, which she had just released from her hand. A note! A note written by her and meant for me. With a grateful look in her direction, which was probably lost upon her as she was already drawn back out of sight, I sprang for it, only to meet with disappointment, for it was no billet doux I received from amid the clustering brush where it had fallen, but a small square of white cloth showing a line of fantastic embroidery. Annoyed beyond measure, I was about to fling it down again, when the thought that it had come from her hand deterred me, and I thrust it into my vest pocket. When I took it out again, which was soon after I had taken my seat in the car, I discovered what a mistake I should have made if I had followed my first impulse. For upon examining the stitches more carefully, I perceived that what I had considered mere decorative pattern was in fact a string of letters, and that these letters made words, and that these words were IDONOTWANTTODIEBUTISUREYWILLIF. Or in plain writing, I do not want to die, but I surely will if. Finish the sentence for me. That is the problem I offer you. It is not a case for the police, but one well worth your attention. If you succeed in reaching the heart of this mystery and saving this young girl, only let no delay occur. The doom, if doom it is imminent. Remember that the will is signed.
1: She is too small. I did not ask you to send me a midget.
0: Thus spoke Mrs. Postlethwaite to her doctor as he introduced into her presence a little figure in a nurse's cap and apron.
1: You said I needed care, more care than I was receiving. I answered that my old nurse could give it, and you objected that she or someone else must look after Miss Postlethwaite. I did not see the necessity, but I never contradict a doctor. So I yielded to your wishes, but not without the proviso. You remember that I made a proviso. That whatever sort of young woman you chose to introduce into this room, she should not be fresh from the training schools, and that she should be strong, silent, and capable. And you bring me this mite of a woman. Is she a woman? She looks more like a child, of pleasing countenance enough, but who can no more lift me?
0: Pardon me. Little Miss Strange had advanced.
1: I think if you will allow me the privilege, madam, that I can shift you into a much more comfortable position.
0: And with the deftness and ease certainly not to be expected from one of her slight physique, Violet raised the helpless invalid a trifle more upon her pillow. The act, its manner, and the smile accompanying it could not fail to please, and undoubtedly did, though no word rewarded her from the lips not so much given to speech save when the occasion was imperative. But Mrs. Postlethwaite made no further objection to her presence, and seeing this, the doctor's countenance relaxed, and he left the room with a much lighter step than with which he had entered it. And thus it was that Violet Strange, an adept in more ways than one, became installed at the bedside of this mysterious woman whose days, if numbered, still held possibilities of action which those interested in young Helena Postlethwaite's fate would do well to recognize. Miss Strange had been at her post for 2 days, and had gathered up the following: that Mrs. Postlethwaite must be obeyed. That her stepdaughter, who did not wish to die, would die if she knew it to be the wish of this domineering but apparently idolized woman. That the old man of the clocks, while senile in some regards, was very alert and quite youthful in others. If a century old, which she began greatly to doubt, he had the language and the manner of one in his prime, when unaffected by the neighborhood of the clocks, which seemed to be in some non-understandable way to exercise an occult influence over him. At table he was an entertaining host, but neither there nor elsewhere would he discuss the family or dilate in any way upon the peculiarities of a household of which he had manifestly regarded himself as the least important member. Yet no one knew them better, and when Violet became quite assured of this, as well as the futility of looking for explanation of any kind from either of her two patients, she resolved upon an effort to surprise one from him. She went about it this way. Noting his custom of making a complete round of the clocks each night after dinner, she took advantage of Mrs. Postlethwaite's inclination to sleep at this hour, to follow him from clock to clock, in the hope of overhearing some portion of the monologue with which he bent his head to the swinging pendulum, or put his ear to the hidden works. Soft-footed and discreet, she tripped along at his back, and at each pause he made, paused herself and turned her ear his way. The extreme darkness of the halls, which were more somber by night than by day, favored this attempt, and she was able, after a failure or two, to catch the "no, no, no, no," which fell from his lips in seeming repetition of what he heard most of them say. The satisfaction in his tone proved that the denial to which he listened chimed in with his hopes and gave ease to his mind. But he looked his oldest when, after pausing at another of the many timepieces, he echoed in answer to its special refrain, "Yes, yes, yes, yes," and fled the spot with shaking body and a distracted air. The same fear and the same shrinking were observable in him as he returned from listening to the least conspicuous one, standing in a short corridor where Violet could not follow him. But when, after a hesitation which enabled her to slip behind the curtain hiding the drawing-room door, he approached and laid his ear against the great one standing, as if on guard, at the foot of the stairs, she saw, by the renewed vigor he displayed, that there was comfort for him in its message, even before she caught the whisper with which he left it and proceeded to mount the stairs. "It says no. It says no. I will heed it as the voice of heaven." But one conclusion could be the result of such an experiment to the mind like Violet's. This partly touched old man not only held the key to the secret of this house, but was in a mood to divulge it if he could be induced to hear command instead of dissuasion in the tick of this one large clock. But how could he be induced? Violet returned to Mrs. Postlethwaite's bedside in a mood of extreme thoughtfulness.
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3: 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Tonight, grave sir, both my poor house and I do equally desire your company. Not that we think us worthy such a guest, but that your worth will dignify our feast with those that come, whose grace may make that seem something, which else could hope for no esteem. It is the fair acceptance, sir, creates the entertainment perfect, not the cates. Yet shall you have, to rectify your palate, an olive, capers, or some better salad ushering the mutton, with a short-legged hen, if we can get her, full of eggs, and then lemons and wine for sauce. To these a coney is not to be despaired of, for our money. And though fowl now be scarce, yet there are clerks, the sky not falling, think we may have larks. I'll tell you of moor, and lie so you will come, of partridge, pheasant, woodcock, of which some may yet be there. and Godwit, if we can, not rail, and rough, too. Howsoever, my man shall read a piece of Virgil, Tacitus, Livy, or some better book to us, of which we'll speak our minds amidst our meat, and I'll profess no verses to repeat to this, if aught appear which I know not of. Digestive cheese and fruit there sure will be, but that which most doth take my muse and me is a pure cup of rich canary wine, which is the mermaid's now, but shall be mine. Of which had Horace or Anacreon tasted their lives, so as their lines, till now had lasted. Tobacco, nectar, or the Thespian spring are all but Luther's beer to this I sing. Of this we will sup free, but moderately. And we will have no pooley or parrot by, nor shall our cups make any guilty men. But, at our parting, we will be as when we innocently met. No simple word that shall be uttered at our mirthful board shall make us sad next morning, or affright the liberty that we'll enjoy tonight.
4: Song of Myself, Section 20, by Walt Whitman. Read for LibriVox.org by Katie Stafford. Who goes there? Hankering, gross, mystical, nude. How is it I extract strength from the beef I eat? What is a man, anyhow? What am I? What are you? All I mark as my own, you shall offset it with your own, else it were time lost listening to me. I do not snivel that snivel the world over, that months are vacuums and the ground but wallow in filth. Whimpering and truckling fold with powders for invalids, conformity goes to the fourth removed. I wear my hat as I please, indoors or out. Why should I pray? Why should I venerate and be ceremonious? Having pride through the strata analyzed to a hair, counseled with doctors and calculated close, I find no sweeter fat than sticks to my own bones. In all people I see myself, none more and not one a barleycorn less, and the good or bad I say of myself, I say of them. I know I am solid and sound. To me the converging objects of the universe perpetually flow. All are written to me, and I must get what the writing means. I know I am deathless. I know this orbit of mine cannot be swept by a carpenter's compass. I know I shall not pass like a child's carlicue cut with a burnt stick at night. I know I am august. I do not trouble my spirit to vindicate itself or be understood. I see that the elementary laws never apologize. I reckon I behave no prouder than the level I plant my house by, after all. I exist as I am. That is enough. If no other in the world be aware, I sit content. And if each and all be aware, I sit content. One world is aware, and by far the largest to me, and that is myself. And whether I come to my own today, or in 10,000 or 10,000,000 years, I can cheerfully take it now, or with equal cheerfulness I can wait. My foothold is tenoned and mortised in granite. I laugh at what you call dissolution, and I know the amplitude of time.
5: The Crow and the Pitcher. Aesop. A crow, half dead with thirst, came upon a pitcher which had once been full of water. But when the crow put its beak into the mouth of the pitcher, he found that only very little water was left in it, and that he could not reach far enough down to get at it. He tried and he tried, but at last had to give up in despair. Then a thought came to him, and he took a pebble and dropped it into the pitcher. Then he took another pebble and dropped it into the pitcher. Then he took another pebble and dropped that into the pitcher. Then he took another pebble and dropped that into the pitcher. Then he took another pebble and dropped that into the pitcher. Then he took another pebble and dropped that into the pitcher. At last, he saw the water mount up near him. And after casting in a few more pebbles, he was able to quench his thirst and save his life. Little by little does the trick.
6: 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Fog. The fog comes on little cat feet. It sits looking over harbor and city on silent haunches, and then moves on.
7: All for Love by Lord Byron. Read for LibriVox.org by Robert Hespe. Oh, talk not to me of a name great in story. The days of our youth are the days of our glory, and the myrtle and ivy of sweet 22 are worth all your laurels, though ever so plenty. What are garlands and crowns to the brow that is wrinkled? 'Tis but as a dead flower with may-dew besprinkled. Then away with all such from the head that is hoary. What care I for the wreaths that can only give glory? O fame, if e'er I took delight in thy praises, 'tis was less for the sake of thy high-sounding phrases than to see the bright eyes of the dear one discover she thought I was not unworthy to love her. There chiefly I sought thee, there only I found thee. Her glance was the best of the rays that surround thee. When it sparkled over aught that was bright in my story, I knew it was love, and I felt it was glory.
8: 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Read for LibriVox by Kıvanç Atmaca. İzmir, Turkey, 2008. Passing through huddled and ugly walls, by doorways where women looked from their hunger-deep eyes, haunted with shadows of hunger hands, out from the huddled and ugly walls, I came sudden at the city's edge, on a blue burst of lake, long lake waves breaking under the sun, on a spray-flung curve of shore, and a fluttering storm of gulls, masses of great gray wings and flying white bellies, wheering and wheeling free in the open.
9: Weeds. White with daisies and red with sorrel, and empty, empty under the sky. Life is a quest and love a quarrel. Here is a place for me to lie. Daisies spring from damned seeds, and this red fire that here I see is a worthless crop of crimson weeds, cursed by farmers thriftily. But here, unhated for an hour, the sorrel runs in ragged flame. The daisy stands, a bastard flower, like flowers that bear an honest name. And here a while, where no wind brings the baying of a pack athirst, may sleep the sleep of blessed things, the blood too bright, the brow accursed.
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12: The Lamplighter by Charles Dickens. If you talk of Murphy and Francis Moore, gentlemen, said the lamplighter who was in the chair, I mean to say that neither of them ever had any more to do with the stars than Tom Grigg had. And what had he to do with them? Asked the lamplighter who officiated as vice. Nothing at all, replied the other. Just exactly nothing at all. Do you mean to say you don't believe in Murphy, then? Demanded the lamplighter, who had opened the discussion. I mean to say I believe in Tom Grigg, replied the chairman. Whether I believe in Murphy or not is a matter between me and my conscience, and whether Murphy believes in himself or not is a matter between him and his conscience. Gentlemen, I drink your healths.
13: The lamplighter, who did the company this honour, was seated in the chimney corner of a certain tavern, which has been, time out of mind, the lamplighter's house of call. He sat in the midst of a circle of lamplighters, and was the cacique, or chief, of the tribe. If any of our readers have had the good fortune to behold a lamplighter's funeral, they will not be surprised to learn that lamplighters are a strange and primitive people, that they rigidly adhere to old ceremonies and customs, which have been handed down among them from father to son since the first public lamp was lighted out of doors, that they intermarry and betroth their children in infancy, that they enter into no plots or conspiracies, for who ever heard of a traitorous lamplighter, that they commit no crimes against the laws of their country, there being no instance of a murderous or burglarious lamplighter, that they are, in short, notwithstanding their apparently volatile and restless character, a highly moral and reflective people, having among themselves as many traditional observances as the Jews, and being, as a body, if not as old as the hills, at least as old as the streets. It is an article of their creed that the first faint glimmering of true civilization shone in the first streetlight maintained at the public expense. They trace their existence and high position in the public esteem in a direct line to the heathen mythology, and hold that the history of Prometheus himself is but a pleasant fable whereof the true hero is a lamplighter. "Gentlemen," said the lamplighter in the chair, "I drink your healths." "And perhaps, sir," said the vice, holding up his glass and rising a little way off his seat and sitting down again, in token that he recognized and returned the compliment, "perhaps you will add to that condescension by telling us who Tom Grigg was, and how he came to be connected in your mind with Francis Moore, physician."
14: "Hear, hear! Hear, hear!" cried the lamplighters generally. "Tom Grigg, gentlemen," said the chairman, "was one of us, and it happened to him, as it don't happen often to a public character in our line, that he had what you may call it, cast." "His head?" said the vice. "No," replied the chairman, "not his head." "His face, perhaps?" said the vice. "No, not his face." "His legs?" "No, not his legs. Nor his arms, nor his hands, nor his feet, nor his chest, all of which were severally suggested." "His nativity, perhaps?" "That's it," said the chairman, awakening from his thoughtful attitude at the suggestion. "His nativity. That's what Tom had cast, gentlemen." "In plaster?" asked the vice. "I don't rightly know how it was done," returned the chairman, "but I suppose it was." And there he stopped, as if that were all he had to say, whereupon there arose a murmur among the company, which at length resolved itself into a request conveyed through the vice that he would go on, this being exactly what the chairman wanted. He mused for a little time, performed that agreeable ceremony, which is popularly termed wetting one's whistle, and went on thus. "Tom Grigg, gentlemen, was, as I have said, one of us, and I may go further and say he was an ornament to us, and such a one as only the good old times of oil and cotton could have produced. Tom's family, gentlemen, were all lamplighters." "Not the ladies, I hope?" asked the vice. "They had a talent enough for it, sir," rejoined the chairman, "and would have been but for the prejudices of society. Let women have their rights, sir, and the females of Tom's family would have been every one of 'em in office. But that emancipation hasn't come yet, and hadn't then, and consequently they confined themselves to the bosoms of their families, cooked the dinners, mended the clothes, minded the children, comforted their husbands, and attended to the housekeeping generally. It's a hard thing upon the women, gentlemen, that they are limited to such a sphere of action as this, very hard. I happen to know all about Tom, gentlemen, from the circumstance of his uncle and by his mother's side, having been my particular friend. His, that's Tom's uncle's, fate was a melancholy one. Gas was the death of him. When it was first talked of, he laughed. He wasn't angry. He laughed at the credulity of human nature. 'They might as well talk,' he says, 'of laying on an everlasting succession of glowworms.' And then he laughed again, partly at his joke, and partly at poor humanity. In course of time, however, the thing got ground. The experiment was made, and they lighted up Pall Mall. Tom's uncle went to see it. I've heard that he fell off his ladder 14 times that night from weakness, and that he would certainly have gone on falling till he killed himself if his last tumble hadn't been into a wheelbarrow which was going his way and humanely took him home."
15: "I foresee in this," says Tom's uncle faintly, and taking to his bed as he spoke, "I foresee in this," he says, "the breaking up of our profession. There's no more going the rounds to trim by daylight, no more dribbling down of the oil on the hats and bonnets of ladies and gentlemen when one feels in spirits. Any low fellow can light a gas lamp, and it's all up." In this state of mind he petitioned the government for, "I want a word again, gentlemen. What do you call that which they give to people when it's been found out at last that they've never been of any use, and have been paid too much for doing nothing?" compensation, suggested the vice. That's it, said the chairman. Compensation. They didn't give it him, though, and then he got very fond of his country all at once, and went about saying that gas was a death blow to his native land, and that it was a plot of the radicals to ruin the country and destroy the oil and cotton trade for ever, and that the whales would go and kill themselves privately out of sheer spite and vexation at not being caught. At last, he got right down cracked, called his tobacco pipe a gas pipe, thought his tears were lamp oil, and went on with all manner of nonsense of that sort, till one night he hung himself on a lamp iron in St. Martin's Lane, and there was an end of him. Tom loved him, gentlemen, but he survived it. He shed a tear over his grave, got very drunk, spoke a funeral oration that night in the watch-house, and was fined 5 shillings for it in the morning. Some men are none the worse for this sort of thing. Tom was one of them. He went that very afternoon on a new beat, as clear in his head and as free from fever as Father Matthew himself. Tom's new beat, gentlemen, was, I can't say exactly where, for that he'd never tell, but I know it was in a quiet part of town, where there were some queer old houses. I have always had it in my head that it must have been somewhere near Canterbury Tower in Islington, but that's a matter of opinion. Wherever it was, he went upon it, with a brand new ladder, a white hat, a brown holland jacket and trousers, a blue neckerchief, and a sprig of full-blown double wallflower in his buttonhole. Tom was always genteel in his appearance, and I have heard from the best judges that if he left his ladder at home that afternoon, you might have took him for a lord.
16: He was always merry, was Tom, and such a singer, that if there was any encouragement for native talent, he'd have been at the opera. He was on his ladder, lighting his first lamp and singing to himself in a manner more easily to be conceived than described, when he hears the clock strike 5, and suddenly sees an old gentleman with a telescope in his hand throw up a window and look at him very hard. Tom didn't know what could be passing in this old gentleman's mind. He thought it likely enough that he might be saying within himself, "Here's a new lamplighter, a good-looking young fellow. Shall I stand something to drink?" Thinking this possible, he keeps quite still, pretending to be very particular about the wick, and looks at the old gentleman sideways, seeming to take no notice of him. Gentlemen, he was one of the strangest and most mysterious-looking files that ever Tom clapped his eyes on. He was dressed all slovenly and untidy, and in a great gown of a kind of bed-furniture pattern, with a cap of the same on his head, and a long, old, flapped waistcoat, with no braces, no strings, very few buttons, in short, very hardly any of those artificial contrivances that hold society together. Tom knew by these signs, and by his not being shaved, and by his not being over-clean, and by a sort of wisdom not quite awake in his face, that he was a scientific old gentleman. He often told me that if he could have conceived the possibility of the whole Royal Society being boiled down into one man, he should have said the old gentleman's body was that body.
17: The old gentleman claps the telescope to his eye, looks all round, sees nobody else in sight, stares at Tom again, and cries out very loud, "Hallo!" "Hallo, sir," says Tom from the ladder, "and hello again, if you come to that." "Here's an extraordinary fulfilment," says the old gentleman, "of a prediction of the planets." "Is there?" says Tom. "I'm very glad to hear it." "Young man," says the old gentleman, "you don't know me." "Sir," says Tom, "I have not that honour, but I shall be happy to drink your health notwithstanding." "I read," cries the old gentleman, without taking any notice of this politeness on Tom's part, "I read what's going to happen in the stars." Tom thanked him for the information, and begged to know if anything particular was going to happen in the stars in the course of a week or so. But the old gentleman, correcting him, explained that he read in the stars what was going to happen on dry land, and that he was acquainted with all the celestial bodies. "I hope they're all well, sir," says Tom. "Everybody."
12: "Hush," cries the old gentleman. "I have consulted the Book of Fate with rare and wonderful success. I am versed in the great sciences of astrology and astronomy. In my house here I have every description of apparatus for observing the course and motion of the planets. 6 months ago, I derived from this source the knowledge that precisely as the clock struck 5 this afternoon, a stranger would present himself, the destined husband of my young and lovely niece, in reality of illustrious and high descent, but whose birth would be enveloped in uncertainty and mystery. 'Don't tell me yours isn't,' says the old gentleman, who is in such a hurry to speak that he couldn't get the words out fast enough, 'for I know better.' Gentleman Tom was so astonished when he heard him say this that he could hardly keep his footing on the ladder. and found it necessary to hold on by the lamppost. There was a mystery about his birth. His mother had always admitted it. Tom had never known who was his father, and some people had gone so far as to say that even she was in doubt. While he was in this state of amazement, the old gentleman leaves the window, bursts out of the house door, shakes the ladder, and Tom, like a ripe pumpkin, comes sliding down into his arms. "Let me embrace you," he says, folding his arms about him, and nearly lighting up his old bed furniture gown at Tom's link. "You're a man of noble aspect. Everything combines to prove the accuracy of my observations. You have had mysterious promptings within you," he says. "I know you have had whisperings of greatness, eh?" he says.
13: "I think I have," says Tom. Tom was one of those who can persuade themselves to anything they like. "I've often thought I wasn't the small beer I was taken for." "You were right," cries the old gentleman, hugging him again. "Come in. My niece awaits us." "Is the young lady tolerable good-looking, sir?" says Tom, hanging fire rather as he thought of her playing the piano and knowing French and being up to all manner of accomplishments. "She's beautiful," cries the old gentleman, who was in such a terrible bustle that he was all in a perspiration. "She has a graceful carriage, an exquisite shape, a sweet voice, a countenance beaming with animation and expression. And the eye," he says, rubbing his hands, "of a startled fawn." Tom supposed that this might mean what was called, among his circle of acquaintance, a game eye, and with a view to this defect, inquired whether the young lady had any cash. "She has £5,000, cries the old gentleman. "But what of that? What of that? A word in your ear. I'm in search of the Philosopher's Stone. I have very nearly found it. Not quite. It turns everything to gold. That's its property." Tom naturally thought it must have a deal of property, and said that when the old gentleman did get it, he hoped he'd be careful to keep it in the family. "Certainly," he says, "of course. £5,000. What's £5,000 to us? What's 5 million?" he says. "What's 5,000 million? Money will be nothing to us. We shall never be able to spend it fast enough." "We'll try what we can do, sir," says Tom. "We will," says the old gentleman. "Your name?" "Grig," says Tom. The old gentleman embraced him again very tight, and without speaking another word, dragged him into the house in such an excited manner that it was as much as Tom could do to take his link and ladder with him and put them down in the passage. Gentlemen, if Tom hadn't been always remarkable for his love of truth, I think you would still have believed him when he said that all this was like a dream. There is no better way for a man to find out whether he is really asleep or awake than calling for something to eat. If he's in a dream, gentlemen, he'll find something wanting in flavour, depend upon it. Tom explained his doubts to the old gentleman and said that if there were any cold meat in the house, it would ease his mind very much to test himself at once. The old gentleman ordered up a venison pie, a small ham, and a bottle of very old Madeira. At the first mouthful of pie and the first glass of wine, Tom smacks his lips and cries out, "I'm awake! Wide awake!" And to prove that he was so, gentlemen, he made an end of them both. When Tom had finished his meal, which he never spoke of afterwards without tears in his eyes, the old gentleman hugs him again and says, "Noble stranger, let us visit my young and lovely niece." Tom, who was a little elevated with the wine, replies, "The noble stranger is agreeable." At which words the old gentleman took him by the hand and led him to the parlour, crying, as he opened the door, "Here is Mr. Grig, the favourite of the planets!" I will not attempt a description of female beauty, gentlemen, for every one of us has a model of his own that suits his own taste best. In this parlour that I'm speaking of, there were two young ladies. And if every gentleman present will imagine two models of his own in their places, and will be kind enough to polish him up to the very highest pitch of perfection, he will then have a faint conception of their uncommon radiance. Besides these two young ladies, there was their waiting woman, that under any circumstances Tom would have looked upon as a Venus, and beside her there was a tall, thin, dismal-faced young gentleman, half man and half boy, dressed in a childish suit of clothes very much too short in the legs and arms, and looking, according to Tom's comparisons, like one of the wax juveniles from a tailor's door, grown up and run to seed. Now, this youngster stamped his foot upon the ground and looked very fierce at Tom, and Tom looked fierce at him, for to tell the truth, gentlemen, Tom more than half suspected that when they entered the room, he was kissing one of the young ladies. And for anything Tom knew, you observe, we might be his young lady, which was not pleasant.
14: "Sir," says Tom, "before we proceed any further, will you have the goodness to inform me who this young Salamander, Tom called him for aggravation, you perceive, gentlemen. Who this young Salamander may be? That, Mr. Griggs, says the old gentleman, is my little boy. He was christened Galileo Isaac Newton Flamstead. Don't mind him, he's a mere child. And a very fine child, too, says Tom. Still aggravating, you'll observe. Of his age, and as good as fine, I have no doubt. How do you do, my man? With which kind and patronizing expressions, Tom reached up to pat him on the head, and quoted two lines about little boys from Dr. Watts' hymns, which he had learnt at Sunday school. It was very easy to see, gentlemen, by this youngster's frowning, and by the waiting maid's tossing her head and turning up her nose, and by the young ladies turning their backs and talking together at the other end of the room, that nobody but the old gentleman took very kindly to the noble stranger. Indeed, Tom plainly heard the waiting woman say to her master that so far as being able to read the stars as he pretended, she didn't believe he knew his letters in 'em, or, at best, that he had to go further than words in one syllable. But Tom, not minding this, for he was in spirits after the Madeira, looked with an agreeable air towards the young ladies, and, kissing his hand to both, says to the old gentleman, "Which is which?" "This," says the old gentleman, leading out the handsomest, if one of 'em could possibly said to be handsomer than the other, "this is my niece, Miss Fanny Barker." "If you'll permit me, miss," says Tom, "being a noble stranger and a favorite of the planets, I will conduct myself as such." With these words, he kisses the young lady in a very affable way, turns to the old gentleman, slaps him on the back, and says, "When's it to come off, my buck?" The young lady colored so deep, and her lip trembled so much, gentlemen, that Tom really thought she was going to cry. But she kept her feelings down, and, turning to the old gentleman, says, "Dear uncle, though you have the absolute disposal of by hand and fortune, and though you mean well in disposing of 'em thus, I ask you whether you don't think this is a mistake. Don't you think, dear uncle," she says, "that the stars must be in error? Is it not possible that the comet may have put 'em out?" "The stars," says the old gentleman, "couldn't make a mistake if they tried. Emma," he says to the other young lady. "Yes, papa," says she. "The same day that makes your cousin, Mrs. Grigg, will unite you to the gifted Mooney. No remonstrance, no tears. Now, Mr. Grigg, let me conduct you to the hallowed ground, that philosophical retreat where my friend and partner, the gifted Mooney, of whom I have just now spoken, is even now pursuing those discoveries which shall enrich us with the precious metal and make us masters of the world. Come, Mr. Grigg," he says.
15: "With all my heart, sir," replies Tom. "And luck to the gifted Mooney, say I, not so much on his account as for our worthy selves." With this sentiment, Tom kissed his hand to the ladies again, and followed him out, having the gratification to perceive, as he looked back, that they were all hanging on by the arms and legs of Galileo Isaac Newton Flamsteed, to prevent him from following the noble stranger and tearing him to pieces. Gentlemen, Tom's father-in-law that was to be took him by the hand, and having lighted a little lamp, led him across a paved courtyard at the back of the house into a very large, dark, gloomy room, filled with all manner of bottles, globes, books, telescopes, crocodiles, alligators, and other scientific instruments of every kind. In the centre of this room was a stove, or furnace, with what Tom called a pot, but which, in my opinion, was a crucible in full boil. In one corner was a sort of a ladder leading through the roof, and up this ladder the old gentleman pointed, as he said in a whisper, "The observatory. Mr. Mooney is even now watching for the precise time at which we are to come into all the riches of the earth. It will be necessary for he and I, alone in that silent place, to cast your nativity before the hour arrives. Put the day and minute of your birth on this piece of paper, and leave the rest to me." "You don't mean to say," says Tom, doing as he was told and giving him back the paper, "that I'm to wait here long, do you? It's a precious dismal place." "Hush," says the old gentleman, "it's hallowed ground. Farewell." "Stop a minute," says Tom. "What a hurry you're all in. What's in that large bottle yonder?" "It's a child with three heads," says the old gentleman, "and everything else in proportion." "Why don't you throw him away?" says Tom. "What do you keep such unpleasant things here for?" "Throw him away?" cries the old gentleman. "We use him constantly in astrology. He's a charm." "I shouldn't have thought it," says Tom, "from his appearance. Must you go, I say?" The old gentleman makes him no answer, but climbs up the ladder in a greater bustle than ever. Tom looked after his legs till there was nothing of him left, and then sat down to wait, feeling, so he used to say, as comfortable as if he were going to be made a Freemason and they were heating the pokers.
16: Tom waited so long, gentlemen, that he began to think it must be getting on for midnight at least, and felt more dismal and lonely than ever he had done in all his life. He tried every means of whiling away the time, but it never had seemed to move so slow. First he took a nearer view of the child with three heads, and thought what a comfort it must have been to his parents. Then he looked up a long telescope, which was pointed out of the window, but saw nothing particular, in consequence of the stopper being on at the other end. Then he came to a skeleton in a glass case, labelled Skeleton of a Gentleman, prepared by Mr. Mooney, which made him hope that Mr. Mooney might not be in the habit of preparing gentlemen that way without their own consent. 100 times at least he looked into the pot where they were boiling the philosopher's stone down to the proper consistency, and wondered whether it was nearly done. "When it is," thinks Tom, "I'll send out for the 6 pennyworth of sprats and turn them into goldfish for a first experiment." Besides which, he made up his mind, gentlemen, to have a country house and a park, and to plant a bit of it with a double row of gas lamps a mile long, and go out every night with a French-polished mahogany ladder, and 2 servants in livery behind him, to light 'em for his own pleasure. At length and at last, the old gentleman's legs appeared upon the steps leading through the roof, and he came slowly down, bringing along with him the gifted Mooney. This Mooney, gentlemen, was even more scientific in appearance than his friend, and had, as Tom often declared upon his word and honour, the dirtiest face we can possibly know of in this imperfect state of existence. Gentlemen, you are all aware that if a scientific man isn't absent in his mind, he's of no good at all. Mr. Mooney was so absent that when the old gentleman said to him, "Shake hands with Mr. Grigg," he put out his leg. "Here's a mind, Mr. Grigg," cries the old gentleman in a rapture. "Here's philosophy, here's rumination. Don't disturb him," he says, "for this is amazing." Tom had no wish to disturb him, having nothing particular to say, but he was so uncommonly amazing that the old gentleman got impatient and determined to give him an electric shock to bring him to. "For you must know, Mr. Grigg," he says, "that we always keep a strongly charged battery ready for that purpose." These means being resorted to, gentlemen, the gifted Mooney revived with a loud roar, and he no sooner came to himself than both he and the old gentleman looked at Tom with compassion and shed tears abundantly. "My dear friend," says the old gentleman to the gifted, "prepare him." "I say," cries Tom, falling back, "none of that, you know. No preparing by Mr. Mooney, if you please." "Alas," replies the old gentleman, "you don't understand us. My friend, inform him of his fate. I can't."
17: The gifted mustered up his voice after many efforts, and informed Tom that his nativity had been carefully cast, and he would expire at exactly 35 minutes, 27 seconds, and 5/6 of a second past 9 o'clock a.m. on that day 2 months. Gentlemen, I leave you to judge what were Tom's feelings at this announcement, on the eve of matrimony and endless riches. "I think," he says in a trembling voice, "there must be a mistake in the working of that sum. Will you do me the favour to cast it up again?" "There is no mistake," replies the old gentleman. "It is confirmed by Francis Moore, physician. Here is the prediction for tomorrow 2 months." And he showed him the page, where sure enough were these words, "The decease of a great person may be looked for about this time." "Which," says the old gentleman, "is clearly you, Mr. Grigg." "Too clearly," cries Tom, sinking into a chair, and giving one hand to the old gentleman and one to the gifted. "The orb of day has set on Thomas Grigg forever." At this affecting remark, the gifted shed tears again, and the other two mingled their tears with his in a kind, if I may use the expression, of Mooney and Co.'s entire. But the old gentleman recovered first, observed that this was only a reason for hastening the marriage, in order that Tom's distinguished race might be transmitted to posterity, and requested the gifted to console Mr. Grigg during his temporary absence, he withdrew to settle the preliminaries with his niece immediately. And now, gentlemen, a very extraordinary and remarkable occurrence took place. For as Tom sat in a melancholy way in one chair, and the gifted sat in a melancholy way in another, a couple of doors were thrown violently open, the two young ladies rushed in, and one knelt down in a loving attitude at Tom's feet, and the other at the gifted's. So far, perhaps, as Tom was concerned, as he used to say, you will say there was nothing strange in this. But you will be of a different opinion when you understand that Tom's young lady was kneeling to the gifted, and the gifted's young lady was kneeling to Tom.
12: "Halloa! Stop a minute!" cries Tom. "Here's a mistake. I need condoling with by sympathizing woman under my afflicting circumstances. But we're out in the figure. Change partners, Mooney." "Monster!" cries Tom's young lady, clinging to the gifted. "Miss," says Tom, "is that your manners?" "I abjure thee," cries Tom's young lady. "I renounce thee. I will never be thine. Thou," she says to the gifted, "art the object of my first and all-engrossing passion. Wrapped in thy sublime visions, thou hast not perceived my love, but driven to despair, I now shake off the woman and avow it. Oh, cruel, cruel man!" With which reproach she laid her head upon the gifted's breast, and put her arms about him in the tenderest manner possible, gentlemen. "And I," says the other young lady, in a sort of ecstasy that made Tom start, "I hereby abjure my chosen husband too. Hear me, goblin," this was to the gifted, "hear me, I hold thee in the deepest detestation. The maddening interview of this one night has filled my soul with love, but not for thee. It is for thee, young man," she cries to Tom. "As Monk Lewis finally observes, Thomas, Thomas, I am thine, Thomas, Thomas, thou art mine, thine forever, mine forever." With which words she became very tender likewise. Tom and the gifted gentleman, as you may believe, looked at each other in a very awkward manner, and with thoughts not at all complimentary to the two young ladies. As to the gifted, I have heard Tom say often that he was certain he was in a fit, and had it inwardly. "Speak to me, oh, speak to me!" cries Tom's young lady to the gifted. "I don't want to speak to anybody," he says, finding his voice at last and trying to put her away. "I think I had better go. I'm frightened," he says, looking about as if he had lost something. "Not one look of love," she cries. "Hear me while I declare." "I don't know how to look a look of love," he says, all in a maze. "Don't declare anything. I don't want to hear anybody."
13: "That's right," cries the old gentleman, who it seems had been listening. "That's right. Don't hear her. Emma shall marry you tomorrow, my friend, whether she likes it or not, and she shall marry Mr. Grigg." Gentlemen, these words were no sooner out of his mouth than Galileo Isaac Newton Flamsteed, who it seems had been listening too, darts in, and spinning round and round like a young giant's top, cries, "Let her! Let her! I'm fierce! I'm furious! I give her leave! I'll never marry anybody after this! Never! It isn't safe! She is the falsest of the false," he cries, tearing his hair and gnashing his teeth, "and I'll live and die a bachelor." "The little boy," observed the gifted gravely, "albeit of tender years, has spoken wisdom. I have been led to the contemplation of womankind, and will not adventure on the troubled waters of matrimony." "What?" says the old gentleman. "Not marry my daughter? Won't you, Mooney? Not if I make her? Won't you? Won't you?" "No," says Mooney, "I won't. And if anybody asks me any more, I'll run away and never come back again." "Mr. Grigg," says the old gentleman, "the stars must be obeyed. You have not changed your mind because of a little girlish folly, eh, Mr. Grigg?" Tom, gentlemen, had had his eyes about him and was pretty sure that all this was a device and trick of the waiting maid to put him off his inclination. He'd seen her hiding and skipping about the two doors and had observed that a very little whispering from her pacified the salamander directly. "So," thinks Tom, "this is a plot. But it won't fit." "Eh, Mr. Grigg?" says the old gentleman. "Why, sir," says Tom, pointing to the crucible, "if the soup's nearly ready." "Another hour beholds the consummation of our labours," returned the old gentleman. "Very good," says Tom, with a mournful air. "It's only for 2 months, but I may as well be the richest man in the world, even for that time. I'm not particular. I'll take her, sir, I'll take her." The old gentleman was in a rapture to find Tom still in the same mind, and drawing the young lady towards him, little by little, was joining their hands by main force when, all of a sudden, gentlemen, the crucible blows up with a great crash, Everybody screams. The room is filled with smoke. And Tom, not knowing what may happen next, throws himself into a fancy attitude and says, "Come on if you're a man!" without addressing himself to anybody in particular. "The labours of 15 years," says the old gentleman, clasping his hands and looking down upon the gifted who was saving the pieces, "are destroyed in an instant." And I am told, gentlemen, by the by, that this same philosopher's stone would have been discovered 100 times at least to speak within bounds if it wasn't for the one unfortunate circumstance that the apparatus always blows up when it's on the very point of succeeding. Tom turns pale when he hears the old gentleman expressing himself in this unpleasant effect, and stammers out that if it's quite agreeable to all parties, he'd like to know exactly what has happened and what change has really taken place in the prospects of that company. "We have failed for the present, Mr. Grigg," says the old gentleman, wiping his forehead, "and I regret it the more because I have in fact invested my niece's £15,000 in this glorious speculation. But don't be cast down," he says anxiously, "in another 15 years, Mr. Grigg." "Oh," cries Tom, letting the young lady's hand fall. "Were the stars very positive about this union, sir?" "They were," says the old gentleman. "I'm sorry to hear it," Tom makes answer, "for it's no go, sir." "No what?" cries the old gentleman. "Go, sir," says Tom fiercely. "I forbid the banns." And with these words, which were the very words he used, he sat himself down in a chair, and laying his head upon the table, thought with a secret grief of what was to come to pass on that day 2 months.
14: Tom always said, gentlemen, that that waiting maid was the artfulest minx he had ever seen, and he left it in writing in this country when he went to colonize abroad, that he was certain in his own mind that she and the salamander had blown up the philosopher's stone on purpose, and to cut him out of his property. I believe Tom was in the right, gentlemen, but whether or no, she comes forward at this point and says, "May I speak, sir?" And the old gentleman answering, "Yes, you may," she goes on to say that the stars are no doubt quite right in every respect, but Tom is not the man. And she says, "Don't you remember, sir, that when the clock struck 5 this afternoon, you gave Master Galileo a rap on the head with your telescope, and told him to get out of the way?" "Yes, I do," said the old gentleman. "Then," says the waiting maid, "I say he's the man, and the prophecy is fulfilled." The old gentleman staggers at this, as if somebody had hit him a blow on the chest, and cries, "He? Why, he's a boy!" Upon that, gentlemen, the salamander cries out that he'll be 21 next Lady Day, and complains that his father has always been so busy with the sun round which the earth revolves that he has never taken any notice of the sun that revolves around him, and that he hasn't had a new suit of clothes since he was 14, and that he wasn't even taken out of nankeen frocks and trousers till he was quite unpleasant in 'em, and touches on a good many more family matters to the same purpose. To make short of a long story, gentlemen, they all talk together and cry together and remind the old gentleman that as to the noble family, his own grandfather would have been Lord Mayor if he hadn't died at dinner the year before, and they show him by all kinds of arguments that if the cousins are married, the prediction comes true in every way. At last, the old gentleman, being quite convinced, gives in and joins their hands and leaves his daughter to marry anybody she likes. And they were all well pleased. And the gifted was as well as any of them. In the middle of this little family party, gentlemen, sits Tom all the while as miserable as you like. But when everything else is arranged, the old gentleman's daughter says that their strange conduct was a little device of the waiting maid's to disgust the lovers he had chosen for him, and will he forgive her? And if he will, perhaps he might even find her a husband. And when she says that, she looks uncommon hard at Tom. Then the waiting maid says that, oh dear, she couldn't abear Mr. Grigg should think she wanted him to marry her, and that she had even gone so far as to refuse the lamplighter, who was now a literary character, having set up as a bill sticker, and that she hoped Mr. Grigg would not suppose she was on her last legs by any means, for the baker was very strong in his attentions at the moment. And as to the butcher, he was frantic. And I don't know how much more she might have said, gentlemen, for, as you know, this kind of young women are rare ones to talk, if the old gentleman hadn't cut in suddenly and asked Tom if he'd have her, with £10 to recompense him for the loss of time and disappointment, and as a kind of bribe to keep the story secret. "It don't matter much, sir," says Tom. I ain't long for this world. 8 weeks of marriage, especially with this young woman, might reconcile me to my fate. I think, he says, I could go off easy after that. With which he embraces her with a very dismal face, and groans in a way

0: the waiting maid and refers her to the butcher.
1: "You won't marry her," says the old gentleman angrily. "And live after it," says Tom. "I'd sooner marry a mermaid with a small tooth comb and looking glass than take the consequences," says the other. With those words, I beg your kind attention here, gentlemen, for it's worth your notice, the old gentleman wetted his forefinger of his right hand in some of the liquor from the crucible that was spilt on the floor, and drew a small triangle on Tom's forehead. The room swam before his eyes, and he found himself in the watch house.
0: "Found himself where?" cried the vice, on behalf of the company generally. "In the watch house," said the chairman. "It was late at night, and he found himself in the very watch house from which he had been let out that morning." "Did he go home?" asked the vice. "The watch house people rather objected to that," said the chairman. "So he stopped there that night, and went before the magistrate in the morning." "Why, you're here again, are you?" says the magistrate, adding insult to injury. "We'll trouble you for 5 shillings more, if you can conveniently spare the money." Tom told him he had been enchanted, but it was of no use. He told the contractors the same, but they wouldn't believe him. It was very hard upon him, gentlemen, as he often said, for was it likely he'd go and invent such a tale? They shook their heads and told him he'd say anything but his prayers, as indeed he would. There's no doubt about that. It was the only imputation on his moral character that ever I heard of. End of.
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3: The Federalist Papers, Federalist Number 29, by Alexander Hamilton. To the people of the State of New York. The power of regulating the militia, and of commanding its services in times of insurrection and invasion, are natural incidents to the duties of superintending the common defense, and of watching over the internal peace of the Confederacy. It requires no skill in the science of war to discern that uniformity in the organization and discipline of the militia would be attended with the most beneficial effects, whenever they were called into service for the public defense. It would enable them to discharge the duties of the camp and of the field with mutual intelligence, and concert an advantage of peculiar moment in the operations of an army, and it would fit them much sooner to acquire the degree of proficiency in military functions, which would be essential to their usefulness. This desirable uniformity can only be accomplished by confiding the regulation of the militia to the direction of the national authority. It is, therefore, with the most evident propriety that the plan of the convention proposes to empower the Union, quote, to provide for organizing, arming, and disciplining the militia, and for governing such part of them as may be employed in the service of the United States, reserving to the States respectively the appointment of the officers, and the authority of training the militia according to the discipline prescribed by Congress. Unquote. Of the different grounds which have been taken in opposition to the plan of the Convention, there is none that was so little to have been expected, or is so untenable in itself, as the one from which this particular provision has been attacked. If a well-regulated militia be the most natural defense of a free country, it ought certainly to be under the regulation and at the disposal of that body which is constituted the guardian of the national security. If standing armies are dangerous to liberty, an efficacious power over the militia, in the body to whose care the protection of the state is committed, ought, as far as possible, to take away the inducement and the pretext to such unfriendly institutions. If the federal government can command the aid of the militia in those emergencies which call for the military arm in support of the civil magistrate, it can the better dispense with the employment of a different kind of force. If it cannot avail itself of the former, it will be obliged to recur to the latter. To render an army unnecessary will be a more certain method of preventing its existence than 1,000 prohibitions upon paper. In order to cast an odium upon the power of calling forth the militia to execute the laws of the Union, it has been remarked that there is nowhere

0: any provision in the proposed constitution for calling out the posse comitatus to assist the magistrate in the execution of his duty, whence it has been inferred that military force was intended to be his only auxiliary. There is a striking incoherence in the objections which have appeared, and sometimes even from the same quarter, not much calculated to inspire a very favourable opinion of the sincerity or fair dealing of their authors. The same persons who tell us in one breath that the powers of the federal government will be despotic and unlimited, inform us in the next that it has not authority sufficient even to call out the posse comitatus. The latter, fortunately, is as much short of the truth as the former exceeds it. It would be as absurd to doubt that a right to pass all laws, necessary and proper, to execute its declared powers, would include that of requiring the assistance of the citizens to the officers who may be entrusted with the execution of those laws, as it would be to believe that a right to enact laws necessary and proper for the imposition and collection of taxes would involve that of varying the rules of descent and of the alienation of landed property, or of abolishing the trial by jury in cases relating to it. It being therefore evident that the supposition of a want of power to require the aid of the posse comitatus is entirely destitute of colour, it will follow that the conclusion which has been drawn from it, in its application to the authority of the federal government over the militia, is as uncandid as it is illogical. What reason could there be to infer that force was intended to be the sole instrument of authority, merely because there is a power to make use of it when necessary? What shall we think of the motives which could induce men of sense to reason in this manner? How shall we prevent a conflict between charity and conviction? By a curious refinement upon the spirit of republican jealousy, we are even taught to apprehend danger from the militia itself, in the hands of the federal government. It is observed that select corps may be formed, composed of the young and ardent, who may be rendered subservient to the views of arbitrary power. What plan for the regulation of the militia may be pursued by the national government is impossible to be foreseen. But so far from viewing the matter in the same light with those who object to select corps as dangerous, were the Constitution ratified, and were I to deliver my sentiments to a member of the federal legislature from this state on the subject of a militia establishment, I should hold to him, in substance, the following discourse. Quote, "The project of disciplining all the militia of the United States is as futile as it would be injurious, if it were capable of being carried into execution. A tolerable expertness in military movements is a business that requires time and practice. It is not a day or even a week that will suffice for the attainment of it. To oblige the great body of the yeomanry and of the other classes of the citizens to be under arms for the purpose of going through military exercises and evolutions, as often as might be necessary to acquire the degree of perfection which would entitle them to the character of a well-regulated militia, would be a real grievance to the people, and a serious public inconvenience and loss. It would form an annual deduction from the productive labour of the country, to an amount which, calculating upon the present numbers of the people, would not fall far short of the whole expense of the civil establishments of all the states. To attempt a thing which would abridge the mass of labour and industry to so considerable an extent would be unwise, and the experiment, if made, could not succeed, because it would not long be endured. Little more can reasonably be aimed at, with respect to the people at large, than to have them properly armed and equipped, and in order to see that this be not neglected, it will be necessary to assemble them once or twice in the course of a year. But though the scheme of disciplining the whole nation must be abandoned as mischievous or impracticable, yet it is a matter of the utmost importance that a well-digested plan should, as soon as possible, be adopted for the proper establishment of the militia. The attention of the government ought particularly to be directed to the formation of a select corps of moderate extent, upon such principles as will really fit them for service in case of need. By thus circumscribing the plan, it will be possible to have an excellent body of well-trained militia, ready to take the field whenever the defense of the state shall require it. This will not only lessen the call for military establishments, but if circumstances should at any time oblige the government to form an army of any magnitude, that army can never be formidable to the liberties of the people, while there is a large body of citizens, little, if at all, inferior to them in discipline and the use of arms, who stand ready to defend their own rights and those of their fellow citizens. This appears to me the only substitute that can be devised for a standing army, and the best possible security against it, if it should exist. Unquote. Thus, differently from the adversaries of the proposed Constitution, should I reason on the same subject, deducing arguments of safety from the very sources which they represent as fraught with danger and perdition. But how the national legislature may reason on the point is a thing which neither they nor I can foresee. There is something so far-fetched and so extravagant in the idea of danger to liberty from the militia, that one is at a loss whether to treat it with gravity or with raillery, whether to consider it as a mere trial of skill, like the paradoxes of rhetoricians, as a disingenuous artifice to instill prejudices at any price, or as the serious offspring of political fanaticism. Where in the name of common sense are our fears to end if we may not trust our sons, our brothers, our neighbors, our fellow citizens? What shadow of danger can there be from men who are daily mingling with the rest of their countrymen, and who participate with them in the same feelings, sentiments, habits, and interests? What reasonable cause of apprehension can be inferred from a power in the Union to prescribe regulations for the militia, and to command its services when necessary, while the particular states are to have the sole and exclusive appointment of the officers? If it were possible seriously to indulge a jealousy of the militia upon any conceivable establishment under the federal government, the circumstance of the officers being in the appointment of the states ought at once to extinguish it. There can be no doubt that this circumstance will always secure to them a preponderating influence over the militia. In reading many of the publications against the Constitution, a man is apt to imagine that he is perusing some ill-written tale or romance, which instead of natural and agreeable images, exhibits to the mind nothing but frightful and distorted shapes. Quote, "Gorgons, hydras, and chimeras dire," unquote, discoloring and disfiguring whatever it represents, and transforming everything it touches into a monster. A sample of this is to be observed in the exaggerated and improbable suggestions which have taken place respecting the power of calling for the services of the militia. That of New Hampshire is to be marched to Georgia, of Georgia to New Hampshire, of New York to Kentucky, and of Kentucky to Lake Champlain. Nay, the debts due to the French and Dutch are to be paid in militiamen instead of louis d'or and ducats. At one moment there is to be a large army to lay prostrate the liberties of the people. At another moment the militia of Virginia are to be dragged from their homes 500 or 600 miles to tame the republican contumacy of Massachusetts, and that of Massachusetts is to be transported an equal distance to subdue the refractory haughtiness of the aristocratic Virginians. Do the persons who rave at this rate imagine that their art or their eloquence can impose any conceits or absurdities upon the people of America for infallible truths? If there should be an army to be made use of as the engine of despotism, what need of the militia? If there should be no army, whither would the militia, irritated by being called upon to undertake a distant and hopeless expedition, for the purpose of riveting the chains of slavery upon a part of their countrymen, direct their course but to the seat of the tyrants, who had meditated so foolish as well as so wicked a project, to crush them in their imagined entrenchments of power, and to make them an example of the just vengeance of an abused and incensed people? Is this the way in which usurpers stride to dominion over a numerous and enlightened nation? Do they begin by exciting the detestation of the very instruments of their intended usurpations? Do they usually commence their career by wanton and disgustful acts of power, calculated to answer no end, but to draw upon themselves universal hatred and execration? Are suppositions of this sort the sober admonitions of discerning patriots to a discerning people? Or are they the inflammatory ravings of incendiaries or distempered enthusiasts? If we were even to suppose the national rulers actuated by the most ungovernable ambition, it is impossible to believe that they would employ such preposterous means to accomplish their designs. In times of insurrection or invasion, it would be natural and proper that the militia of a neighboring state should be marched into another, to resist a common enemy, or to guard the republic against the violence of faction or sedition. This was frequently the case, in respect to the first object, in the course of the late war, and this mutual succor is, indeed, a principal end of our political association. If the power of affording it be placed under the direction of the Union, there will be no danger of a supine and listless inattention to the dangers of a neighbor, till its near approach had superadded the incitements of self-preservation to the two feeble impulses of duty and sympathy. Publius.
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2: Cliff Klingenhagen by Edwin Arlington Robinson, read for LibriVox.org by Michael Robinson, Carbondale, Illinois. Cliff Klingenhagen had me in to dine with him one day, and after soup and meat and all the other things there were to eat, Cliff took two glasses and filled one with wine and one with wormwood. Then, without a sign for me to choose at all, he took the draught of bitterness himself and lightly quaffed it off and said the other one was mine. And when I asked him what the deuce he meant by doing that, he only looked at me and smiled and said it was a way of his. And though I know the fellow, I've spent long time a-wondering when I shall be as happy as Cliff Klingenhagen is.
1: Snow in the Suburbs by Thomas Hardy, read for LibriVox.org by John Nixon, the Supercargo. Every branch big with it, bent every twig with it, every fork like a white web foot, every street and pavement mute. Some flakes have lost their way and grope back upward when, meeting those meandering down, they turn and descend again. The palings are glued together like a wall, and there is no waft of wind with the fleecy fall. A sparrow enters the tree, whereon immediately a snow lump thrice his own slight size descends on him and showers his head and eyes and overturns him and near inurns him and lights on a nether twig when its brush starts off a volley of other lodging lumps with a rush. The steps are a blanched slope up which, with feeble hope, a black cat comes, wide-eyed and thin, and we take him in.
3: A Nocturnal Reverie by Lady Winchelsea, read for LibriVox.org by Brian Ness. In such a night, when every louder wind is to its distant cavern safe confined, and only gentle Zephyr fans his wings, and lonely Philomel, still waking, sings, or from some tree, famed for the owl's delight, she, hollowing clear, directs the wanderer right. In such a night, when passing clouds give place, or thinly veil the heaven's mysterious face, when in some river overhung with green the waving moon and trembling leaves are seen, when freshened grass now bears itself upright and makes cool banks to pleasing rest invite, whence springs the woodbine and the bramble rose, and where the sleepy cowslip sheltered grows, Whilst now a paler hue the foxglove takes, yet checkers still with red the dusky breaks. When scattered glowworms, but in twilight fine, show trivial beauties watch their hour to shine, whilst Salisbury stands the test of every light, in perfect charms, and perfect virtue bright. When odors, which declined repelling day, through temperate air uninterrupted stray, when darkened groves their softest shadows wear, and falling water we distinctly hear, when through the gloom more venerable shows some ancient fabric awful in repose, while sunburnt hills their swarthy looks conceal, and swelling haycocks thicken up the vale, when the loosed horse now, as his pasture leads, comes slowly grazing through the adjoining meads, whose stealing pace and lengthening shade we fear, till torn-up forage in his teeth we hear, when nibbling sheep at large pursue their food, and unmolested kine re-chew the cud, when curlews cry beneath the village walls, and to her straggling brood the partridge calls, their short-lived jubilee the creatures keep, which but endures whilst tyrant man does sleep, when a sedate content the spirit feels, and no fierce light disturb whilst it reveals, but silent musings urge the mind to seek something too high for syllables to speak, till the free soul to a composedness charmed, finding the elements of rage disarmed, or all below a solemn quiet groan, joys in the inferior world and thinks it like her own. In such a night let me abroad remain till morning breaks and all's confused again. Our cares, our toils, our clamors are renewed, or pleasures seldom reached again pursued.
4: The Guinea Pig by Anonymous. Read for LibriVox.org by Jan McGillivray. There was a little guinea pig who, being little, was not big. He always walked upon his feet and never fasted when he eat. When from a place he ran away, he never at that place did stay. And while he ran, as I am told, he ne'er stood still for young or old. He often squeaked, and sometimes violent, and when he squeaked, he ne'er was silent. Though ne'er instructed by a cat, he knew a mouse was not a rat. One day, as I am certified, he took a whim and fairly died, and as I'm told by men of sense, he never has been living since. And
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6: That Dead Men Rise Up Never by Jack London. This is a LibriVox recording. All LibriVox recordings are in the public domain. 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Read by Doralene Kaplan. The month in which my 17th birthday arrived, I signed on before the mast on the Sophie Sutherland, a 3-topmast schooner bound on a 7-month seal hunting cruise to the coast of Japan. We sailed from San Francisco, and immediately I found confronting me a problem of no inconsiderable proportions. There were 12 men of us in the forecastle, 10 of whom were hardened, tarry-thumbed sailors. Not alone was I a youth and on my first voyage, but I had for shipmates men who had come through the hard school of the merchant service of Europe. As boys, they had to perform their ship's duty, and in addition, by immemorial sea custom, they had to be the slaves of the ordinary and able-bodied seamen. When they became ordinary seamen, they were still the slaves of the able-bodied. Thus, in the forecastle with the watch below, an able seaman lying in his bunk will order an ordinary seaman to fetch him his shoes or bring him a drink of water. Now the ordinary seaman may be lying in his bunk. He is just as tired as the able seaman, yet he must get out of his bunk and fetch and carry. If he refuses, he will be beaten. If perchance he is so strong that he can whip the able seaman, then all the able seamen, or as many as may be necessary, pitch upon the luckless devil and administer the beating. My problem now becomes apparent. These hard-bit Scandinavian sailors had come through a hard school. As boys, they had served their mates, and as able seamen, they looked to be served by other boys. I was a boy withal with a man's body. I had never been to sea before. Withal, I was a good sailor and knew my business. It was either a case of holding my own with them or of going under. I had signed on as an equal, and an equal I must remain myself, or else endure 7 months of hell at their hands. And it was this very equality they resented. By what right was I an equal? I had not earned that high privilege. I had not endured the miseries they had endured as maltreated boys or bullied ordinaries. Worse than that, I was a landlubber making his first voyage, and yet, by the injustice of fate, on the ship's articles, I was their equal. My method was deliberate and simple and drastic. In the first place, I resolved to do my work, no matter how hard or dangerous it might be, so well that no man would be called upon to do it for me. Further, I put ginger in my muscles. I never malingered when pulling on a rope, for I knew the eagle eyes of my forecastle mates were squinting for just such evidences of my inferiority. I made it a point to be among the first of the watch going on deck, among the last going below, never leaving a sheet or tackle for someone else to coil over a pin. I was always eager for the run aloft, for the shifting of topsail sheets and tacks, or for the setting or taking in of topsails, and in these matters I did more than my share. Furthermore, I was on a hair-trigger of resentment myself. I knew better than any to accept any abuse or the slightest patronizing. At the first hint of such, I went off. I exploded. I might be beaten in the subsequent fight, but I left the impression that I was a wildcat and that I would just as willingly fight again. My intention was to demonstrate that I would tolerate no imposition. I proved that the man who imposed on me must have a fight on his hands, and doing my work well, the innate justice of the men, assisted by their wholesome dislike for a clawing and rending wildcat ruction, soon led them to give over their hectoring. After a bit of strife, my attitude was accepted, and it was my pride that I was taken in as an equal, in spirit, as well as in fact. From then on, everything was beautiful, and the voyage promised to be a happy one. But there was one other man in the forecastle. Counting the Scandinavians as 10, and myself as the 11th, this man was the 12th and last. We never knew his name, contenting ourselves with calling him the bricklayer. He was from Missouri, at least he so informed us in the one meager confidence he was guilty of in the early days of the voyage. Also, at that time, we learned several other things. He was a bricklayer by trade. He had never even seen salt water until the week before he joined us, at which time he'd arrived in San Francisco and looked upon San Francisco Bay. Why, he, of all men, at 40 years of age, should have felt the prod to go to sea, was beyond all of us. For it was our unanimous conviction that no man less fitted for the sea had ever embarked in it. But to sea he had come. After a week's stay in a sailor's boarding house, he had been shoved aboard of us as an able seaman. All hands had to do his work for him. Not only did he know nothing, but he proved himself unable to learn anything. Try as they would, they could never teach him to steer. To him, the compass must have been a profound and awful whirligig. He never mastered its cardinal points, much less the checking and steadying of the ship on her course. He never did come to know whether ropes should be coiled from left to right or from right to left. It was mentally impossible for him to learn the easy muscular trick of throwing his weight on a rope in pulling and hauling. The simplest knots and turns were beyond his comprehension, while he was mortally afraid of going aloft. Bullied by captain and mate, he was one day forced aloft. He managed to get underneath the crosstrees, and there he froze to the ratlines. Two sailors had to go after him to help him down, all of which was bad enough had there been no worse, but he was vicious, malignant, dirty, and without common decency. He was a tall, powerful man, and he fought with everybody, and there was no fairness in his fighting. His first fight on board, the first day out, was with me, when he, desiring to cut a plug of chewing tobacco, took my personal table knife for the purpose, and whereupon I, on a hair trigger, promptly exploded. After that he fought with nearly every member of the crew. When his clothing became too filthy to be bearable by the rest of us, we put it to soak and stood over him while he washed it. In short, the bricklayer was one of those horrible and monstrous things that one must see in order to be convinced that they exist. I will only say that he was a beast, and that we treated him like a beast. It is only by looking back through the years that I realize how heartless we were to him. He was without sin. He could not, by the very nature of things, have been anything else than he was. He had not made himself, and for his making he was not responsible. If we treated him as a free agent and held him personally responsible for all that he was and that he should not have been, as a result, our treatment of him was as terrible as he was himself terrible. Finally, we gave him the silent treatment, and for weeks before he died, we neither spoke to him, nor did he speak to us. And for weeks he moved among us, or lay in his bunk in our crowded house, grinning at us his hatred and malignancy. He was a dying man, and he knew it, and we knew it. And furthermore, he knew that we wanted him to die. He cumbered our life with his presence, and ours was a rough life that made rough men of us. And so he died, in a small space crowded by 12 men, and as much alone as if he had died on some desolate mountain peak. No kindly word, no last word was passed between. He died as he had lived, a beast, and he died hating us and hated by us. And now I come to the most startling moment of my life. No sooner was he dead than he was flung overboard. He died in a night of wind, drawing his last breath as the men tumbled into their oilskins to the cry of "All hands!" And he was flung overboard several hours later on a day of wind. Not even a canvas wrapping graced his mortal remains, nor was he deemed worthy of bars of iron at his feet. We sewed him up in the blankets in which he died, and laid him on a hatch cover forward of the main hatch on the port side. A gunny sack, half full of galley coal, was fastened to his feet. It was bitter cold. The weather side of every rope, spar, and stay was coated with ice, while all the rigging was a harp, singing and shouting under the fierce hand of the wind. The schooner hove to, lurched and floundered through the sea, rolling her scuppers under and perpetually flooding the deck with icy salt water. We of the forecastle stood in sea boots and oilskins. Our hands were mittened, but our heads were bared in the presence of the death we did not respect. Our ears stung and numbed and whitened, and we yearned for the body to be gone. But the interminable reading of the burial service went on. The captain had mistaken his place, and while he read on without purpose, we froze our ears and resented this final hardship thrust upon us by the helpless cadaver. As from the beginning, so to the end, everything had gone wrong with the bricklayer. Finally, the captain's son, irritated beyond measure, jerked the book from the palsied fingers of the old man and found the place. Again the quavering voice of the captain arose. Then came the cue. "And the body shall be cast into the sea." We elevated one end of the hatch cover, and the bricklayer plunged outboard and was gone. Back into the forecastle we cleaned house, washing out the dead man's bunk and removing every vestige of him. By sea law and sea custom, we should have gathered his effects together and turned them over to the captain, who later would have held an auction in which we should have bid for the various articles. But no man wanted them. So we tossed them up on deck and overboard in the wake of the departed body, the last ill treatment we could devise to wreak upon the one we had hated so. Oh, it was raw, believe me, but the life we lived was raw, and we were as raw as the life. The bricklayer's bunk was better than mine, lest seawater leak down through the deck into it, and the light was better for lying in bed and reading. Partly for this reason, I proceeded to move into his bunk. My other reason was pride. I saw the sailors were superstitious, and by this act I determined to show that I was braver than they. I would cap my proved equality by a deed that would compel their recognition of my superiority. Oh, the arrogance of youth! But let that pass. The sailors were appalled by my intention. One and all, they warned me that in the history of the sea, no man had taken a dead man's bunk and lived to the end of the voyage. They instanced case after case in their personal experience. I was obdurate. Then they begged and pleaded with me, and my pride was tickled in that they showed they really liked me and were concerned about me. This but served to confirm me in my madness. I moved in, and lying in the dead man's bunk, all afternoon and evening, listened to dire prophecies of my future. Also were told stories of awful deaths and gruesome ghosts that secretly shivered the hearts of all of us. Saturated with this, yet scoffing at it, I rolled over at the end of the second dog watch and went to sleep. At 11:50 I was called, and at 12 I was dressed and on deck, relieving the man who had called me. On the sealing grounds, when hove to, a watch of only a single man is kept through the night, each man holding the deck for an hour. It was a dark night, though not a black one. The gale was breaking up and the clouds were thinning. There should have been a moon, and though invisible in some way, a dim, suffused radiance came from it. I paced back and forth across the deck amidships. My mind was filled with the event of the day and with the horrible tales my shipmates had told, and yet I dare to say here and now that I was not afraid. I was a healthy animal, and furthermore, intellectually, I agreed with Swinburne that dead men rise up never. The bricklayer was dead, and that was the end of it. He would rise up never, at least never, on the deck of the Sophie Sutherland. Even then, he was in the ocean depths, miles to windward of our leeward drift, and the likelihood was that he was already portioned out in the maws of many sharks. Still, my mind pondered on the tales of the ghosts of dead men I had heard, and I speculated on the spirit world. My conclusion was that if the spirits of the dead still roamed the world, they carry the goodness or the malignancy of the earth life with them. Therefore, granting the hypothesis, which I didn't grant at all, the ghost of the bricklayer was bound to be as hateful and malignant as he in life had been. But there wasn't any bricklayer's ghost. That I insisted upon. A few minutes thinking thus, I paced up and down. Then, glancing casually forward along the port side, I leaped like a startled deer, and in a blind madness of terror, rushed aft along the poop, heading for the cabin. Gone was all my arrogance of youth and my intellectual calm. I had seen a ghost. There, in the dim light, where we had flung the dead man overboard, I had seen a faint and wavering form. 6 feet in length it was, slender, and of substance so attenuated that I had distinctly seen through it the tracery of the fore rigging. As for me, I was as panic-stricken as a frightened horse. I had ceased to exist. Through me were vibrating the fiber instincts of 10,000 generations of superstitious forebears who had been afraid of the dark and the things of the dark. I was not. I was, in truth, those 10,000 forebears. I was the race. The whole human race in its superstitious infancy. Not until part way down the cabin companionway did my identity return to me. I checked my flight and clung to the steep ladder, suffocating, trembling, and dizzy. Never, before nor since, have I had such a shock. I clung to the ladder and considered. I could not doubt my senses. That I had seen something, there was no discussion. But what was it? Either a ghost or a joke. There could be nothing else. If a ghost, the question was, would it appear again? If it did not, and I aroused the ship's officers, I would make myself the laughing stock of all on board. And by the same token, if it were a joke, my position would be still more ridiculous. If I were to retain my hard-won place of equality, it would never do to arouse anyone until I ascertain the nature of the thing. I'm a brave man, I dare to say so, for in fear and trembling, I crept up the companionway and went back to the spot from which I had first seen the thing. It had vanished. My bravery was qualified, however. Though I could see nothing, I was afraid to go forward to the spot where I had seen the thing. I resumed my pacing up and down, and though I cast many an anxious glance toward the dread spot, nothing manifested itself. As my equanimity returned to me, I concluded that the whole affair had been a trick of the imagination and that I had got what I deserved for allowing my mind to dwell on such matters. Once more my glances forward were casual and not anxious, and then suddenly I was a madman, rushing wildly aft. I had seen the thing again, the long, wavering, attenuated substance through which could be seen the fore rigging. This time I had reached only the break of the poop when I checked myself. Again, I reasoned over the situation, and it was pride that counseled strongest. I could not afford to make myself a laughing stock. This thing, whatever it was, I must face alone. I must work it out myself. I looked back to the spot where we had tilted the bricklayer. It was vacant. Nothing moved, and for a third time I resumed my amidships pacing. In the absence of the thing, my fear died away, and my intellectual poise returned. Of course it was not a ghost. Dead men did not rise up. It was a joke, a cruel joke. My mates of the forecastle, by some unknown means, were frightening me. Twice already they must have seen me run aft. My cheeks burned with shame. In fancy, I could hear the smothered chuckling and laughter, even then going on in the forecastle. I began to grow angry. Jokes were all very well, but this was carrying the thing too far. I was the youngest on board, only a youth, and they had no right to play tricks on me of the order that I well knew in the past had made raving maniacs of men and women. I grew angrier and angrier, and resolved to show them that I was made of sterner stuff, and at the same time to wreak my resentment upon them. If the thing appeared again, I made my mind up that I would go up to it. Furthermore, that I would go up to it knife in hand. When within striking distance, I would strike. If a man, he would get the knife thrust he deserved. If a ghost, well, it wouldn't hurt the ghost any. Well, I would have learned that dead men did rise up. Now I was very angry, and I was quite sure the thing was a trick. But when the thing appeared a third time in the same spot, long, attenuated, and wavering, fear surged up in me and drove most of my anger away. But I did not run, nor did I take my eyes from the thing. Both times before, it had vanished while I was running away, so I had not seen the manner of its going. I drew my sheath knife from my belt and began my advance. Step by step, nearer and nearer, the effort to control myself grew more severe. The struggle was between my will, my identity, my very self on the one hand, and on the other, the 10,000 ancestors who were twisted into the fibers of me and whose ghostly voices were whispering of the dark and the fear of the dark that had been theirs in the time when the world was dark and full of terror. I advanced more slowly, and still the thing wavered and flittered with strange, eerie lurches. And then, right before my eyes, it vanished. I saw it vanished, neither to the right nor left did it go, nor backward. Right there, while I gazed upon it, it faded away, ceased to be. I didn't die, but I swear from what I experienced in those few succeeding moments, I know full well that men can die of fright. I stood there, knife in hand, swaying automatically to the roll of the ship, paralyzed with fear. Had the bricklayers suddenly seized my throat with corporeal fingers and proceeded to throttle me, it would have been no more than I expected. Dead men did rise up, and that would be the most likely thing the malignant bricklayer could do. But he didn't seize my throat. Nothing happened, and since nature abhors a status, I could not remain there in the one place forever paralyzed. I turned and started aft. I did not run. What was the use? What chance had I against the malevolent world of ghosts? Flight with me was the swiftness of my legs. The pursuit with a ghost was the swiftness of thought. And there were ghosts. I had seen one. And so, stumbling slowly aft, I discovered the explanation of the seeming. I saw the mizzen topmast lurching across a faint radiance of cloud, behind which was the moon. The idea leaped in my brain. I extended the line between the cloudy radiance and the mizzen topmast and found that it must strike somewhere near the fore-rigging on the port side. Even as I did this, the radiance vanished. The driving clouds of the breaking gale were alternately thickening and thinning before the face of the moon, but never exposing the face of the moon. And when the clouds were at their thinnest, it was a very dim radiance that the moon was able to make. I watched and waited. The next time the clouds thinned, I looked forward, and there was the shadow of the topmast, long and attenuated, wavering and lurching on the deck and against the rigging. This was my first ghost. Once again have I seen a ghost. It proved to be a Newfoundland dog, and I don't know which of us was the more frightened, for I hit that Newfoundland a full right-arm swing to the jaw. Regarding the bricklayer's ghost, I will say that I never mentioned it to a soul on board. Also, I will say that in all my life I never went through more torment and mental suffering than on that lonely night watch on the Sophie Sutherland.
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7: The Tower of London and Science and Natural History by Artemus Ward. The Tower of London. Mr. Punch, my dear sir, I scarcely need inform you that your excellent tower is very popular with people in the agricultural districts, and it is chiefly them class which I found waiting at the gates the other morning. I saw at once that the tower was established on a firm basis. In the entire history of firm bases, I don't find a basis more firmer than this one. "You have no tower in America," said a man in a crowd who had somehow detected my denomination. "A large no," I answered. "We boast of our enterprise and improvements, and yet we are devoid of a tower. America, O my unhappy country, thou hast not got no tower. It's a sweet boon." The gates was opened after a while, and we all purchased tickets and went into a waiting room. "My friend," said a pale-faced little man in black clothes, "this is a sad day." "Inasmuch as to how," I said. "I mean, it is sad to think that so many people have been killed within these gloomy walls. My friends, let us drop a tear. No, I said. You must excuse me. Others may drop one if they feel like it, but as for me, I decline. The early managers of this institution were a bad lot, and their crimes were truly awful, but I can't sob for those who died 400 or 500 years ago. If they was my own relations, I couldn't. It's absurd to shed sobs over things which occurred during the reign of Henry III. Let us be cheerful, I continued. Look at the festive warders in their red flannel jackets. They're cheerful, and why should it not be thusly with us? A warder now took us in charge and showed us the traitor's gate, armors and things. The traitor's gate is wide enough to admit about 20 traitors abreast, I should judge, but beyond this, I couldn't see that it was superior to gates in general. Traitors, I will here remark, are a unfortunate class of people. If they wasn't, they wouldn't be traitors. They conspire to bust up a country. They fail, and they're traitors. They buster, and they become statesmen and heroes. Take the case of Gloucester, afterward Old Dick III, who may be seen at the Tower on horseback in a heavy tin overcoat. Take Mr. Gloucester's case. Mr. G. was a conspirator of the basest dye, and if he'd failed, he would have been hung on a sour apple tree. But Mr. G. succeeded and became great. He was slewed by Colonel Richmond, but he lives in history, and his equestrian figure may be seen daily for a sixpence, in conjunction with other eminent persons, and no extra charge for the warder's able and bootiful lecture. There's one king in this room who is mounted onto a foaming steed, his right hand grasping a barber's pole. I didn't learn his name. The room where the daggers and pistols and other weapons is kept is interesting. Among this collection of choice cutlery, I noticed the bow and arrow which those hot-headed old chaps used to conduct battles with. It is quite like the bow and arrow used at this day by certain tribes of American Indians, and they shoot him off with such an excellent precision that I almost sighed to be an Indian when I was in the Rocky Mountain region. They are a pleasant lot, them Injuns. Mr. Cooper and Mr. Catlin have told us of the red man's wonderful eloquence, and I found it so. Our party was stopped on the plains of Utah by a band of Shoshones, whose chief said, "Brothers, the pale face is welcome. Brothers, the sun is sinking in the west, and Wananabakishi will soon cease speaking. Brothers, the poor red man belongs to a race which is fast becoming extinct." He then whooped in a shrill manner, stole all our blankets and whiskey, and fled to the primeval forest to conceal his emotions. I'll remark here, while on the subject of Injuns, that they are in the main a very shaky set, with even less sense than the Fenians. And when I hear philanthropists bewailing the fact that every year carries the noble red man nearer the setting sun, I simply have to say I'm glad of it, though it is rough on the setting sun. They call you by the sweet name of brother 1 minute, and the next they scalp you with their tomahawks. But I wander. Let us return to the tower. At one end of the room where the weapons is kept is a wax figure of Queen Elizabeth mounted on a fiery stuffed horse, whose glass eye flashes with pride, and whose red morocco nostrils dilates haughtily, as if conscious of the royal burden he bears. I have associated Elizabeth with the Spanish Armada. She's mixed up with it in the Surrey Theater, where True to the Core is being acted, and in which a full bally corps is introduced on board the Spanish Admiral's ship, giving the audience the idea that he intends opening a music hall in Plymouth the moment he conquers that town. But a very interesting drama is True to the Core, notwithstanding the eccentric conduct of the Spanish Admiral, and very nice it is in Queen Elizabeth to make Martin Truegold a baronet. The warder shows us some instruments of torture, such as thumbscrews, throat collars, etc., stating that these was conquered from the Spanish Armada, and adding what a cruel people the Spaniards was in them days, which elicited from a bright-eyed little girl of about 12 summers the remark that she thought it was rich to talk about the cruelty of the Spaniards using thumbscrews when he was in a tower where so many poor people's heads had been cut off. This made the warder stammer and turn red. I was so pleased with the little girl's brightness that I could have kissed the dear child, and I would if she had been 6 years older. I think my companions intended making a day of it, for they all had sandwiches, sausages, etc. The sad-looking man who had wanted us to drop a tear afore we started to go round flinged such quantities of sausage into his mouth that I expected to see him choke himself to death. He said to me in the Beauchamp Tower, where the poor prisoners writ their unhappy names on the cold walls, "This is a sad sight." "It is indeed," I answered. "You're black in the face. You shouldn't eat sausage in public without some rehearsals beforehand. You manage it awkwardly." "No," he said, "I mean this sad room." Indeed, he was quite right. Though so long ago all these dreadful things happened, I was very glad to get away from this gloomy room and go where the rich and sparkling crown jewels is kept. I was so pleased with the Queen's crown that it occurred to me what an agreeable surprise it would be to send a similar one home to my wife. And I asked the warder what was the value of a good, well-constructed crown like that. He told me, but on ciphering up with a pencil the amount of funds I have in the giant stock bank, I concluded I'd send her a genteel silver watch instead. And so I left the tower. It is a solid and commanding edifice, but I deny that it is cheerful. I bid it adieu without a pang. I was driven to my hotel by the most melancholy driver of a four-wheeler that I ever saw. He heaved a deep sigh as I gave him 2 shillings. "I'll give you 6 D's more," I said, "if it hurts you so." "It isn't that," he said with a heart-rending groan. "It's only a way I have. My mind's upset today. I at one time thought I'd drive you into the Thames. I've been reading all the daily papers to try to understand about Governor Iyer, and my mind is tottering. It's really wonderful I didn't drive you into the Thames. I asked the unhappy man what his number was, so I could readily find him in case I should want him again.

Science Congress. I prepared an essay on animals to read before the social science meetings. It is a subject I may truthfully say I have successfully wrestled with. I tackled it when only 19 years old. At that tender age, I read an essay for a literary institute entitled, Is Cats to be Trusted? Of the merits of that essay, it doesn't become me to speak. But I may be excused for mentioning that the Institute passed a resolution that, whether we look upon the length of this essay or the manner in which it is written, we feel that we will not express any opinion of it, and we hope it will be read in other towns. Of course, the essay I read for the Social Science Society is a more finished production than the one on cats, which was written when my mind was crude and before I had mastered a graceful and elegant style of composition. I could not even punctuate my sentences proper at that time, and I observe with pain on looking over this effort of my youth, that its beauty is in one or two instances marred by ingrammaticisms. This was inexcusable, and I'm surprised I did it. A writer who can't write in a grammarly manner better shut up shop. You shall hear this essay on animals. Someday, when you have 4 hours to spare, I'll read it to you. I think you'll enjoy it. Or, what will be much better, if I may suggest, omit all pictures in next week's Punch, and do not let your contributors write anything whatever. Let them have a holiday. They can go to the British Museum and publish my essay entire. It will fill all your columns full and create comment. Does this proposition strike you? Is it a go? In case I had read the essay to the social sciencers, I had intended it should be the closing attraction. I intended it should finish the proceedings. I think it would have finished them. I understand animals better than any other class of human creatures. I have a very animal mind, and I've been identified with him during my entire professional career as a showman. More especial, bears, wolves, leopards, and serpents. The leopard is as lively an animal as I've ever come into contact with. It is true, he cannot change his spots, but you can change him for him with a paintbrush, as I once did in the case of a leopard who wasn't naturally spotted in an attractive manner. In exhibiting him, I used to stir him up in his cage with a protracted pole, and for the purpose of making him yell and kick up in a leopardy manner, I used to occasionally whack him over the head. This would make the children inside the booth scream with fright, which would make fathers of families outside the booth very anxious to come in, because there is a large class of parents who have an uncontrollable passion for taking their children to places where they will stand a chance of being frightened to death. One day, I whacked this leopard more than usual, which elicited a remonstrance from a tall gentleman in spectacles who said, "My good man, do not beat the poor caged animal. Rather, fondle him." "I'll fondle him with a club," I answered, hitting him another whack. "I prithee desist," said the gentleman. "Stand aside and see the effect of kindness. I understand the idiosyncrasies of these creatures better than you do."
With that, he went up to the cage and thrusting his face in

0: between the iron bars, he said soothingly, "Come hither, pretty creature." The pretty creature come hither rather speedy, and seized the gentleman by the whiskers, which he tore off about enough to stuff a small cushion with. He said, "You vagabond, I'll have you indicted for exhibiting dangerous and immoral animals." I replied, "Gentle sir, there isn't an animal here that hasn't a beautiful moral, but you mustn't fondle them. You mustn't meddle with their idiosyncrasies." The gentleman was a dramatic cricket, and he wrote an article for a paper in which he said, "My entertainment was a decided failure." As regards bears, you can teach him to do interesting things, but they're unreliable. I had a very large grizzly bear once who would dance and laugh and lay down and bow his head in grief and give a mournful wail, etc. But he often annoyed me. It will be remembered that on the occasion of the first battle of Bull Run, it suddenly occurred to the Federal soldiers that they had business in Washington which ought not to be neglected, and they all started for that beautiful and romantic city, maintaining a rate of speed during the entire distance that would have done credit to the celebrated French steed, Gladiateur. Very naturally, our government was deeply grieved at this defeat, and I said to my bear shortly after, as I was given an exhibition in Ohio, I said, "Bruin, are you not sorry the national arms has sustained a defeat?" His business was to wail dismally, bow his head down. The band, a barrel organ and a violin, playing slow and melancholy music. What did the grisly old cuss do, however, but come in dancing and laughing in the most joyous manner? I had a narrow escape from being imprisoned for disloyalty.
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2: Of Wallpapers by Walter Crane. While the tradition and practice of mural painting as applied to interior walls and ceilings of houses still linger in Italy in the form of often skillful, if not always tasteful, tempera work, in more Western countries like England, France, and America, under the economic conditions and customs of commercial civilization, with its smoky cities and its houses built by the 100-to-1 pattern, perhaps, and let on short terms as regards domestic decoration, except in the case of a few wealthy freeholders, mural painting has ceased to exist. Its place has been taken by what, after all, is but a substitute for it, namely wallpaper. I am not aware that any specimen of wallpaper has been discovered that has claims to any higher antiquity than the 16th century, and it only came much into use in the last, increasing in the present until it has become well nigh a universal covering for domestic walls, and at the same time has shown a remarkable development in design, varying from very unpretending patterns and printings in one color to elaborate block-printed designs in many colors, besides cheap machine-printed papers, where all the tints are printed from the design on a roller at once. Since Mr. William Morris has shown what beauty and character in pattern and good and delicate choice of tint can do for us, giving in short a new impulse in design, a great amount of ingenuity and enterprise has been spent on wallpapers in England, and in the better kinds a very distinct advance has been made upon the patterns of inconceivable hideousness, often of French origin, of the period of the Second Empire, a period which perhaps represents the most degraded level of taste in decoration generally. The designer of patterns for wallpapers heretofore has been content to imitate other materials and adapt the characteristics of the patterns found, say, in silk damask hangings or tapestry, or even imitate the veining of wood or marble or tiles. But since the revival of interest in art, the study of its history, and knowledge of style, a new impulse has been given, and patterns are constructed with more direct reference to their beauty and interest as such, while strictly adapted to the methods of manufacture. Great pains are often taken by our principal makers to secure good designs and harmonious colorings, and though a manufacturer and director of works is always more or less controlled by the exigencies of the market and the demands of the tentative salesman, considerations which have no natural connection with art, though highly important as economic conditions affecting its welfare. Very remarkable results have been produced, and a special development of applied design may almost be said to have come into existence with the modern use of wallpapers. The manufacturer suffers, like most others, from the keenness and unscrupulousness of commercial competition, which leads to the production of specious imitations of bona fide designs, and unauthorized use of designs originally intended for other purposes. And this, of course, presses unfairly upon the more conscientious maker, so long as the public do not decline to be deceived. English wallpapers are made in lengths 21 inches wide. French wallpapers are 18 inches wide. This has probably been found most convenient in working in block printing. It is obvious to anyone who has seen the printers at work that a wider block than 21 inches would be unwieldy, since the block is printed by hand, being suspended from above by a cord, and guided by the workman's hand from the well of color, into which it is dipped, to the paper flat on a table before him. The designer must work to the given width, and though his design may vary in depth, must never exceed 21 inches square, except where double blocks are used. His main business is to devise his pattern so that it will repeat satisfactorily over an indefinite wall space without running into awkward holes or lines. It may be easy enough to draw a spray or two of leaves or flowers which will stand by themselves, but to combine them in an organic pattern which shall repeat pleasantly over a wall surface requires much ingenuity and a knowledge of the conditions of the manufacture, apart from play of fancy and artistic skill. One way of concealing the joints of the repeat of the pattern is by contriving what is called a drop repeat, so that, in hanging, the paper hanger, instead of placing each repeat of pattern side by side, is enabled to join the pattern at a point its own depth below, which varies the effect and arranges the chief features or masses on an alternating plan. The modern habit of regarding the walls of a room chiefly as a background to pictures, furniture, or people, and perhaps the smallness of the average room, has brought rather small, thickly dispersed, leafy patterns into vogue, retiring in color for the most part. While, however, we used to see rotund and accidental bunches of roses, the pictorial or sketchy treatment of which contrasted awkwardly with their formal repetition, we now get a certain sense of adaptation and the necessity of a certain flatness of treatment. And most of us who have given much thought to the subject feel that when natural forms are dealt with under such conditions, suggestion is better than any attempt at realization, or naturalistic or pictorial treatment, and that a design must be constructed upon some systematic plan, if not absolutely controlled by a geometric basis. Wallpapers are printed from blocks prepared from designs, the outlines of which are reproduced by means of flat brass wire driven edgeways into the wood block. One block for each tint is used. First, one color is printed on a length of paper, a piece of 12 yards long and 21 inches wide, which is passed over sticks suspended across the workshop. When the first color is dry, the next is printed, and so on, the colors being mixed with size and put in shallow trays or wells into which the blocks are dipped. A cheaper kind is printed by steam power from rollers on which the design has been reproduced in the same way by brass wire, which holds the color, but in the case of machine-printed papers, all the tints are printed at once. Thus, the pattern is often imperfect and blurred. A more elaborate and costly kind of wallpaper is that which is stamped and gilded, in emulation of stamped and gilded leather, which it resembles in effect and quality of surface. For this method, the design is reproduced in relief as a repoussé brass plate, and from this a mold or matrix is made, and the paper being damped is stamped in a press into the matrix, and so takes the pattern in relief, which is generally covered with white metal and lacquer to a gold hue, and this again may be rubbed in with the black, which by filling the interstices gives emphasis to the design and darkens the gold to bronze, or the gilded surface may be treated in any variety of color by means of painting or lacquer, or simply relieved by coloring the ground. But few of us own our own walls or the ground they stand upon. But few of us can afford to employ ourselves or skilled artists and craftsmen in painting our rooms with beautiful fancies. But if we can get well-designed, repeating patterns by the yard, in agreeable tints, with a pleasant flavor, perchance, of nature or antiquity, for a few shillings or pounds, ought we not to be happy? At all events, wallpaper makers should naturally think so.
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4: 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A thrush is tapping a stone with a snail shell in its beak. A small bird hangs from a cherry until the stern shall break. No waking song has begun, and yet birds chatter and hurry and throng in the elm's gloom, because an owl goes home.
5: If Lawyer's Hand is Feed by John Gay. A fox may steal your hen, sir, a whore your health and pence, sir, your daughter rob your chest, sir, your wife may steal your rest, sir, a thief your goods and plate. But this is all but picking, with rest, pence, chest, and chicken. It ever was decreed, sir, if lawyer's hand is feed, sir, he steals your whole estate. And
6: Worthwhile by Lawrence Hope. Read for LibriVox.org by April Hill. I asked of my desolate, shipwrecked soul, wouldst thou rather never have met the one whom thou lovest beyond control, and whom thou adorest yet? Back from the senses, the heart, the brain, came the answer swiftly thrown. What matter the price? We would pay it again. We have had, we have loved, we have known.
7: Beth by Carl Sandburg. Read for LibriVox.org by Clarica. A man saw the whole world as a grinning skull and crossbones. The rose flesh of life shriveled from all faces. Nothing counts. Everything is a fake. Dust to dust and ashes to ashes, and then an old darkness and a useless silence. So he saw it all. Then he went to a Misha Elman concert. 2 hours, waves of sound beat on his eardrums. Music washed something or other inside him. Music broke down and rebuilt something or other in his head and heart. He joined in 5 encores for the young Russian Jew with the fiddle. When he got outside, his heels hit the sidewalk a new way. He was the same man in the same world as before. Only there was a singing fire and a climb of roses everlastingly over the world he looked on.
8: The Deacon's Trout by Henry Ward Beecher. He was a curious trout. I believe he knew Sunday just as well as Deacon Marble did. At any rate, the deacon thought the trout meant to aggravate him. The deacon, you know, is a little waggish. He often tells about that trout. Says he, "One Sunday morning, just as I got along by the willows, I heard an awful splash, and not 10 feet from shore, I saw the trout as long as my arm, just curving over like a bow and going down with something for breakfast. Gracious, says I, and I almost jumped out of the wagon. But my wife Polly, says she, what on earth are you thinking of, Dinkin? It's Sabbath day, and you're going to meeting. It's a pretty business for a deacon. That sort of cooled me off, but I do say that for about a minute I wished I wasn't a deacon. But 'twouldn't have made any difference, for I came down next day to mill on purpose, and I came down once or twice more, and nothing was to be seen, though I tried him with the most tempting thing. Well, next Sunday, I came along again, and to save my life, I couldn't keep off worldly and wandering thoughts. I tried to be saying my catechism, but I couldn't keep my eyes off the pond as we came up to the willows. I'd got along in the catechism as smooth as the road to the 4th commandment, and was saying it out loud for Polly. And just as I was saying what is required in the 4th commandment, I heard a splash, and there was the trout. And afore I could think, I said, gracious, Polly, I must have that trout. She almost riz right up. I knew you want saying your catechism, hearty. Is this the way you answer the question about keeping the Lord's day? I'm ashamed, Deacon Marble, says she. You'd better change your road and go to meeting on the road over the hill. If I was a deacon, I wouldn't let a fish's tail whisk the whole catechism out of my head. And I had to go to meeting on the hill road all the rest of the summer.
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9: 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Hotel du Lys, Bruges. After all, few places appeal to my imagination more potently than this autumnal old city, the most medieval town in Europe. I am glad that I have come back here at last.